0: WN.
1: With a wrap of your Eyewitness News, I'm Sibs Matiela. The testimony of alleged crime boss Vusumuzi Khatmatlala at the Madlanga Commission has been postponed to next week, Monday and Tuesday. This will allow his legal team to prepare a supplementary affidavit. During proceedings today, Matlala refused to answer most questions, citing concern over self-incrimination with his tender fraud trial pending. But he confirmed he personally knew three businessmen who've been linked to criminal syndicates in Gauteng, including the late taxi boss Jotham Msibi. Karinda Jagmohan reports.
2: Testimony throughout the commission has pointed to the late Jotham Msibi, known as King Mswazi, as being the alleged leader of the so-called Big Five cartel. Matlala provided a security detail for him.
3: But one of my companies, CatVIP, previously provided security services to the late Jotham Msibi.
2: Another apparent feared businessman, Steve Motsomi, loaned Matlala 5 million rand in 2024.
3: I called him and asked for money.
2: Matlala also conceded he knew Hangwani Malmela, who's been linked to an alleged cartel which operated within the Gauteng Health Department.
3: He was the director of my company, and then the other thing is Makers also, which are under investigation by the SIU.
2: Matlala's testimony has concluded for now while he prepares a supplementary affidavit to answer questions about his tender fraud case. Karinda Jagmohan, Eyewitness News, Pretoria.
1: The ANC in Parliament says it doesn't believe Minister Senzo Mchunu was influenced by outside factors when he took the decision to disband the Political Killings Task Team. The party says Mchunu relied on many factors before he came to that decision. The ANC made the submission during today's meeting of the ad hoc committee investigating allegations of police corruption. The committee was continuing its deliberations on its latest draft report, which includes several amendments and submissions from parties. ANC Chief Whip Mdumisene Mduli.
4: I don't quite agree with the strong assertion that the minister has been influenced by external forces. My own reading of events as they were presented and reports before us is that minister, in his overall consideration of the situation before him, he also looked at interventions of different kinds.
1: The South African Health Products Regulatory Authority has recalled some batches of the hypertension medication enalapril 10 milligrams, manufactured by Arya Pharma. Used to treat high blood pressure, the active ingredients in the pills were found to have levels below the required standard, rendering the drug ineffective. SAHPRA's Roger Baloy says affected batches include those manufactured between September and October 2024. He's urged patients to check whether their medication may be among the affected batches.
5: Patient safety is always our priority at SAHPRA. If you have an affected batch, speak to your doctor or pharmacist who will advise you on what to do next. Most importantly, do not stop taking your medicine without first getting medical advice.
1: Communities in Mpumalanga have appealed to Parliament to ensure the new Water Services Amendment Bill improves the experience of communities, particularly those with intermittent or no supply. Parliament's Water and Sanitation Portfolio Committee was holding public hearings on that bill that seeks to ban the private buying, selling and trading of water. Among the concerns raised by residents at the hearings was the growing reliance on water tankers, whose supply often does not meet quality standards. Lindsay Dentlinger has more.
6: With the local government election looming for communities who are battling water shortages, access to the critical resource is sure to influence decision-making at the ballot box. Mpumalanga's significant water supply problems have largely been attributed to infrastructure and delivery failures. Salga Provincial Representative Walter Mgomazulu has claimed that authorities are not acting against those who are illegally tapping into water sources.
7: Whether it's a mine or it's a farmer or whoever. And I can tell you, we are still going back around December to day zero if that is not attended to.
6: Meanwhile, AfriForum's district coordinator, Henny Becker, says while the lobby group supports the bill, poor governance is largely to blame for the province's water problems.
8: We want to stress that giving the minister more power will not solve these problems unless there is also an independent oversight clear procedural safeguards and genuine accountability in municipalities.
6: Becker says residents are having to bear the brunt of municipalities' failure to pay Rand Water for bulk supply. Lindsay Dentlinger, Eyewitness News, Parliament.
1: President Cyril Ramaphosa says countries in the SADC region cannot achieve their full economic potential without beneficiation of their own mineral resources. Ramaphosa was addressing the ordinary summit of the Southern African Development Community in Durban, where South Africa officially became the new chairperson of SADC. Pretoria has set itself a target of increasing intra-trade between SADC countries from the current 20% to 50%. Ramaphosa says that cannot be done if countries in the region continue to export their raw materials without processing them first.
0: Every raw material exported without beneficiation represents value that has left our shores. Every product imported that could competitively be manufactured here represents jobs that could have been created in our communities.
1: A fine Tuesday in store for Gauteng today. Johannesburg starting off at a low of 5 and peaking at 27. Pretoria 7 and 29. Vereeniging a low of 4 degrees this morning, reaching a high of 26. Partly cloudy skies in Cape Town this morning with light and variable winds, a low of 12 and a high of 19 degrees. For these and other stories, visit ewn.co.za. And that's a wrap of your Eyewitness News.
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11: 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Fadil Adams appears in court in KwaZulu-Natal. How much weight should we invest in opinion polls ahead of the local government elections? 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All of that over the next hour.
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11: Good afternoon. Welcome to the Midday Report on 702 in Cape Talk with me, Mandy Wiener. Great to be with you today. How much weight do you invest in opinion polls? If you see a poll that tells you that the ANC is in drastic decline, do you believe it? And do you think, ooh, yeah, that might be true? Or do you think, I never get polled? You know, I asked the Statistician General this last week, who are you polling? Because no one's asking me any questions. And when these pollsters are calling people, do they call you? How much weight should we be giving to these opinion polls ahead of the local government elections? We'll talk about that a bit later on. But I'd love to hear your thoughts on that too. You can send me a WhatsApp voice note, 072-702-1702. 0725671567. Listen, this thing of Suleiman Karim is becoming an absolute joke at the Madlanga Commission. So he was supposed to appear again today, and he hasn't. And this has been going on forever, where he sends doctor's notes, and then he gets spotted at the Woolies in Cape Town, and then the doctor has to backtrack and explain why he's at the Woolies. And now he's being referred to the NPA, and they must decide whether to charge him or not. He must be so desperate not to appear at the Madlanga Commission, like so desperate that he would do anything to not rock up there. But now he could be criminally charged for not rocking up. We'll look at how this all works legally a bit later on as well. But firstly, let's understand what actually happened this morning. Alpha Ramashwana, EWN reporter at the Madlanga Commission. Alpha, good afternoon to you. Surprise, surprise, Suleiman Karim is not at the Madlanga Commission today.
12: Good afternoon, Mandy. A big surprise indeed when we got to the commission, seeing his lawyers present and him not in the seat that he was supposed to be in today. And of course, You would remember that 2-3 weeks ago, the commission had ruled that they would only excuse him today if he could undergo an independent medical assessment by an independent doctor to prove that he is really medically unfit to testify. And the document that he gave to the commission today wasn't a report from an independent medical assessment. It was a report from his doctor saying that Mr. Karim has not consented to undergoing an independent medical assessment and gave an explanation in detail in his document why he doesn't want to undergo an independent medical assessment. And the Madrana Commission of Inquiry really believes that Suleiman Karim is really just not taking the commission seriously. I mean, they had given him ample time to go to the independent medical doctor to see if he's indeed really medically unfit to testify, but he chose not to. And so Suleiman Karim right now is going to be referred to the National Prosecuting Authority for possible criminal prosecution. The Justice Boiseli Matlanga saying that this is the only choice that they had, Mandy, because they feel like they've given him so many postponements. I mean, between April and today, there's been 5 postponements that have happened for Suleiman Karim, and so they believe that this is unacceptable. Let's take a listen to Justice Boiseli Matlanga telling Suleiman Karim's lawyers that they are really just tired of the runaround.
0: The commission is minded to refer Mr. Karim for a criminal process. What the relevant authorities do in that regard is for them to decide. Whether it's taken to the South African Police Service for them to see whether they can lay charges, or the National Prosecuting Authority for it to see whether to prosecute, that's their decision. Mm. That is what the commission, as we are sitting here, is minded to do.
13: Yes.
0: So that will not be coercion by the commission as such. It will be those functionaries who have the power to do whatever is within their remit to decide or do.
13: Correct.
0: That's what we are minded to do. So that you are not arguing in the dark.
13: Yes.
0: Let me upfront tell you what we are minded to do.
13: No. I'll deal with that. That's my last point, which I'll deal with about any such referral. So I'll come to that if I may.
11: So, Alpha, that's what they've suggested. Justice Matlanga clearly having none of this anymore. Same with Fadil Adams, who he rebuked earlier in the week as well. What about the doctor? Is there any concern about the credibility of the doctor here?
12: Yeah, this is the very same argument that Justice Boiseli Matlanga made to the lawyers of Suleiman Karim, that they are not necessarily saying that the doctor doesn't know what he's doing, but he's proven many times over the past 3 months that he isn't really objective when it comes to Suleiman Karim. The two clearly share some sort of a relationship according to the assessment and the evaluation of the commission. Because when Karim was asked to undergo an independent medical examination, his doctor is the one who responded through a document and an affidavit to the commission, arguing that Suleiman Karim has not consented to seeing another doctor. He wants a doctor that is used to and a doctor that knows him. And so Justice Boiseli Matlanga doesn't question the credibility of the doctor, but he says that the concern from the get-go was that this doctor is not really objective, but is making these arguments based on his own relationship with Suleiman Karim.
11: Okay, so Drew Ramsamy, the advocate, I mean, does she just hang around there hoping that somebody won't rock up and they just bring her in as a reserve every time somebody doesn't testify? That's not a serious question.
12: Well, maybe she could not conclude a testimony on Monday earlier this week because she was unwell. She was coughing the entire time, and so the commission gave her a few days to go and get some medication and rest. And so today, hopefully, she is going to conclude her testimony. But she is testifying about, number one, Crime Intelligence's controversial investigation into IDEC's investigation, rather, into Crime Intelligence. And number two, IDEC's handling of the investigation into Vusumuzi Cat Matlala's 360 million rand police tender. What she's told the commission this morning is that from the beginning, it seems that Andrea Johnson, IDEC's former head, wanted to link Fani Masemola to the 360 million rand tender one way or the other. And she kept on saying that they needed to find something on Masemola. They needed to dig to find something against the suspended National Police Commissioner, to which I guess they later did, charging him with violations of the Public Finance Management Act. But we have heard over the past few weeks as well that Fani Masemola matter was flawed. There was no reason for him to be arrested and put in the same dock with Vusmuzi Cat Masala. So we're continuing to hear Kushanta Ramsamy's version of accounts of what happened when they started investigating the Medicare 24 Tshwane District contract, which was awarded by the South African Police Service.
14: Alpha, thank you very much. Alpha Ramashwana, EWN reporter, speaking to us there about the Madlanga Commission. On the WhatsApp line, Danny says, I just want to know how much Karim pays that lawyer of his and how filthy that money must

0: was either lathered in baby oil or was sweating. Also, I'm interested to know what the charges would be other than obstruction of justice. Well, we'll find out in a minute. I'll speak to Advocate Paul Pretorius about that. But before we get into that, let's listen in live to Drew Ramsamy and her testimony at the Madlanga Commission.
1: Have Joy in there and then the PA of Advocate Johnson.
2: Correct.
1: Okay, you can read the email.
2: Good evening, ID. Trust you are well. I apologize that we could not submit earlier. We only finished drafting at 5 p.m. Attached is our combined report and submissions after careful consideration of all factors. Kind regards.
1: Now, had Advocate Johnson expected you to submit this report because Mr. Pariachi had his draft affidavit for the J50 or...
2: Advocate Johnson was expecting us to submit the charge sheet in the prosecution memo showing that there is evidence linking it to the offences, elements of the offence, and the in consultation note for the DDPP.
1: Okay, so she was expecting to get a document that was supportive of the J50, essentially.
2: Correct.
1: Okay. And then if we can go to the memo on page 382... and we'll just highlight certain aspects of it. You can read, so it's memorandum, prosecutor's report, evidence, vetting and promotions. Title, State Advocates, 2 July 2025. It's from you and Advocate Lachwayo, invest to Advocate Johnson.
2: Correct.
1: Just read in paragraph 1 the purpose.
2: The purpose of this memorandum is to make submissions to the investigating director, ID, regarding the lack of material evidence in leg 4 of Project Diversion.
0: Testimony at the moment from Advocate Drew Ramsamy. And this is because Suleiman Karim not there today, as you heard from Alpha Ramashwana. Again, his lawyer arguing that he can't present himself. So what has happened subsequently is the commission has sent this now to the NPA. Well, let's find out how this works and what charges he could face. How much leeway does he get? Advocate Paul Pretorius, a legal expert, also the evidence leader at the Zondo Commission. So he knows more than a thing or two about how reading evidence from witnesses works. Advocate, thank you so much for your time.
3: Thank you. Hello, Mandy.
0: So Paul, we've got a witness here who clearly does not want to come to the commission and is finding every reason not to come. How much leeway does a witness like this get when they rely on medical reports? And what is your take on how the commission is now dealing with this?
3: Well, by laying charges for failure to appear, they're implementing the provisions of the Commissions Act. And firstly, the Commissions Act provides two things that may be relevant. One is hindering or obstructing a commission. So, for example, a medical practitioner who colludes in deceiving the commission in regard to the health or capacity of a witness may face problems in relation to the hindering or obstruction of a commission. And that's a power that the commission could use where inadequate or false information is given. Doctors can be subpoenaed to explain why certain certificates were given and why information was withheld. So there's that avenue. It's a cumbersome avenue because it means a further inquiry, further subpoena. But failure to obey a subpoena, provided the witness has been properly subpoenaed in terms of the Act and regulations, then failure to appear is an offence. In terms of the Criminal Procedure Act, a criminal court can then arrest a witness. But that power, I don't think, I haven't looked recently at the regulations and the rules, but I don't think the commission has the power to arrest a witness, call it before it, and then impose a penalty. That would be left up to the criminal court.
0: Mm.
3: So what the commission here does is refer to the relevant law enforcement authorities, and they will take the matter further, which may be a cumbersome procedure, as it was in the case of former President Zuma.
0: Which, of course, went all the way to the Constitutional Court in the Gampepe judgment. What about the doctor in this instance? Can there be any kind of accountability from the commission, or

0: they leave that to the professional bodies?
1: No, that can and perhaps ought to be done by the commission, where the commission feels that medical practitioners are hindering or obstructing a commission. Section 5 of the Commissions Act specifically provides that any person who hinders or obstructs a commission in the performance of its function is guilty of an offence and could be subject to a fine of, quote, £50, unquote. It's really an outdated act from 1947, which is a lot of money these days, or 6 months imprisonment. So anyone who obstructs or hinders a commission, a doctor who completes a false certificate, and in that way assists a witness to avoid or evade attendance at the commission would be guilty of an offence if it can be shown that there was false information submitted in that certificate. So that course of action could be taken in relation to a doctor.
0: Right. Why is it so important that the commission is seen to act against people that don't come and testify, or people that treat it as a bit of a joke, like Fadil Adams and Suleiman Karim, in terms of protecting its powers and credibility?
1: Well, you know, it's pretty obvious from recent events that witnesses who may be, and I stress, may be implicated in serious criminal conduct, and I stress serious, are not being overly cooperative with the commission, and the commission must exert its authority in order to do its work. It's been mandated by the president in terms of the constitution to investigate these matters, and it must assert its authority, and it does appear to be asserting its authority, which is quite proper for it to do, not only from a legal point of view, but, you know, commissions of inquiry are there to reassure the public that matters of criminality are being dealt with, and it must exercise its powers to the fullest. It's quite correct, therefore, in the stance that it is taking now in relation to witnesses who may be recalcitrant or refuse to cooperate. The law must be enforced.
0: Yes.
1: It's very important that that is done.
0: Absolutely, absolutely. Advocate Paul Pretorius, who was the evidence leader at the Zondo Commission, explaining there why it's so important to have this accountability. And we have so many witnesses who are avoiding testifying at the Midlanga Commission, treating it as a bit of a joke. But Justice Midlanga having none of this. He's rebuked Fadil Adams earlier in the week, and now he's having a full go in referring this matter to the NPA for Suleiman Karim.
2: Afternoon, Mandy. You know, people like Suleiman Karim, they've got the financial means to get very good legal counsel. So he's not worried. He would rather go through the legal process of being criminally charged than appearing at Madlanga Commission, because most probably this is what he'd rather do than go and discuss the contents of his affidavit there with Madlanga.
3: What's up, Mandy? On 072-702-1702.
4: Hi, Mandy. Good afternoon. How are you, Mandy? Mandy, Karim think he's clever, ne? So Karim must be arrested. Karim is afraid to bring the statement because he knows very well that he's going to implement who and who and who, giving him money left, right, and center, Mandy. So he must be taught a lesson so that the others who are in hospital thinking that they will bring Karim's tricks, they must just get arrested. Karim must be arrested. You think he's clever. Bye, Mandy.
0: Ah, oh, I love that voice note. Thank you so much. Thank you so much. Yeah, he must pay the price now if he wants to avoid it. Well, somebody else who got rebuked, of course, was Fadil Adams for claiming his laptop wasn't working for like 2 years, whatever it was. He appeared in court today in KZN. Karinda Jagwahan, EWN reporter, was there for us. Karinda, good afternoon to you. Tell us about Fadil Adams' appearance today.
3: Good afternoon, Mandy. Well, it was a brief appearance. His matter has been postponed to the 11th September. Now, he's accused of defeating the ends of justice and fraud for visiting the Westville prison in 2024 and 2025. When he said he was conducting an oversight visit, he requested a blue light escort there and back, but he had no official parliamentary mandate to do this. He went to the prison and on both occasions interviewed inmates, one of whom we now know was Sibusiso Nhlengwa, who later confessed to being the hitman in the Sindiso Magatla murder case. And then we actually asked Adams today, I asked him, why did you visit this prison? What did you speak about? He said that he was given a tip-off by apparent whistleblower Patricia Mashale that there was instances of police misconduct, and that is why he went to speak to those suspects. But he wouldn't actually divulge into the merits of the case that will now unfold as the matter continues on the 11th of September. But he had a lot to say about the Madlanga Commission. You've just spoken about the laptop issues. Now, essentially, he said that his laptop malfunctioned and that is why he submitted his affidavit late to the commission. Parliament then refuted these allegations. And today, Adam said, no, Parliament is lying. And that if you go and speak to the technicians at Parliament, they'll explain they've been trying to work on this laptop. He also then went on to say that something more sinister is afoot. We've heard him repeat these claims multiple times, but towards the end of our interview, he said that he might be appearing at the commission on Wednesday, and that's when he will reveal all. He said that hopefully the country will understand what's at play and why people are doing this and why they have been getting away with it for so long. He didn't exactly say what it was, but says this will all be revealed at the commission. So Fadil Adams once again saying that there's something more that the country is not seeing that he's going to reveal or tell all.
0: Interesting. Karinda, thank you very much. Karinda Jagmohan, EWN reporter at court today. Fadil Adams speaking out. We had that statement from Parliament saying, no, we do not have a record of your laptop being problematic. And now he's like, oh, there's more to this. There's always more to it. So you must go to the Madlanga Commission and go and explain to them what happened.
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7: Morning, Wendy. Mandy, Mr. Suleiman can try every trick in the book, but Madlanga Commission will always come on top. He can try anything he wants. I trust him, Madlanga will always win. Thank you.
8: Hi, Mandy. Regarding Suleiman Karim and listening to Advocate Paul Hoffman speaking, I fear that Karim's delay tactics might work. I don't see him, unless he's arrested right now, his delay tactics is working. Thanks. Ciao.
9: Good day, Mandy. Mandy, we've got Rudolf here, Mukubelo, all the way from Van Vexpan Village, Kobak, back in Mukopane. Look, it seems like Suleiman Karim will rather go to a court than going to Madlanga Commission, because going to Madlanga Commission, to him, it is direct imprisonment and punishment. So yeah, he will rather go to court and discuss the contents of his affidavit in the through the legal process. Thank you.
0: On the WhatsApp line, Richard says, most people have their email set up going to their phone as well, ladies. Adam's laptop story is a joke. So that's what Parliament said. Parliament said he's also got an iPad and a phone and the laptop that he's been issued with. So he can't say that his laptop wasn't available. There's quite a few other messages. Hi, Mandy. Correction. Mandy, Zuma's matter did not go all the way to the Concord. It went straight to the Concord. I love how Madlanga is handling this matter as it needs to follow the court's hierarchy. You're absolutely right. I mean, it's semantics. It did go directly to the Constitutional Court. It didn't go through the hierarchy. And then Marlene says, hi, Mandy. I think Zuma has taught Karim and Adams well how to delay proceedings. Let's just hope the judges see through his schemes. Hi, Mandy. Trust you well. This case has turned into an oak tree. Roots are there, but branches are going in every direction. I'm so lost. Please, can you give us the sharp from the Durban Police General opening this can of worms? Every time I listen, a new name is added. Why is this taking months? I can see it's going to be years. lock them all up, sell their cars, houses, assets, and pay the monies back so that we innocent citizens draining blood from, we cannot afford this billing. Thank you very much. I do think it's very hard for people to keep track of all the different characters at the Midlanga Commission. So I try and do explainers wherever I can, but it's difficult and it's taking longer, and rightfully so, in the president extending the commission as well. But it's important and it needs to happen. So try and keep up with us. It's a bit hard, I know.
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0: So I asked you at the start of the show, how much trust or reliance do you put on opinion polls and political polling before local government elections? We've got some good polling out. And we saw in the last election in 2024 that the pollsters largely got it pretty accurate. And what they're telling us now, the Social Research Foundation releasing polling, Gavin van Onselen, who was part of the DA, of course, in charge of the Social Research Foundation, and not the foundation itself, but the polling company, blah, blah, blah, that does the polling for the foundation, telling us that the ANC is in sharp decline, and particularly in Joburg and KZN. Professor Susan Boysen, political analyst, has written an interesting piece about this in News 24 today. Prof, good afternoon to you, and thanks very much for your time.
10: Good afternoon, Mandy.
0: So you've unpacked the polling that we have so far and analysed it. Firstly, what is it telling us? What kind of guide is it?
10: Mandy, polling can be very accurate, and you mentioned that in last election, several companies got it quite right. These almost currently are the findings that we have available, not just the SRF, but you also have some elementary media publicity releases from Ipsos company available. And when these companies are using solid samples, big enough to do national projections, and I would say they're in a region from 2,000, 2,500, both of them are in this range, that becomes acceptable. The Johannesburg poll that the SRF has is based on a 500 poll size sample. Of course, that's for a smaller geographic area, so that should also be fine. But, of course, we see red lights when different companies, and in this case we have Ipsos and SRF, have findings that overall go in the same direction but yet diverge very much. When I say same direction, both basically say that the ANC is moving down. SRF find much more of a national, if we talk national now, national downward move than Ipsos does. Like SRF comes out on 34% currently for the ANC, and Ipsos on 38%. That 4% can be very, very important. And SRF comes with 27% nationally for the DA, and Ipsos 22%. So these are 4-5% differences, but yes, and when it comes to election results, election night, that could be a big difference. But the bottom line is here, the ANC is going down, is moving further down, and the DA, according to SRF, is moving up quite a bit. According to Ipsos, it is still at a level where it was in the election 2 years ago. Right. And so this can have big impact on where we go overall. Just one quick sentence about Social Research Foundation on their Johannesburg finding. From March to July this year, they find a massive change away from the ANC. And in that case, more or less, we're moving to the DA.
0: I think they have the DA at 42% in Joburg.
10: I beg your pardon?
0: I think they have the DA at 42% in Joburg.
10: 42%, which is way above the 18% that they have for the ANC. And interestingly, in Johannesburg, then is also MK Party on 13%. That means just a very, very small difference between ANC and MK in Johannesburg. MK, interesting, across both these polls, they're in a range of 15% nationally and in 13% in July in Johannesburg.
0: Yeah.
10: So interesting new force in politics, definitely establishing itself.
0: Prof, the ANC infamously ignored the polls before the 2024 elections. And when I was writing my book, The Deal, I interviewed the president about this, and he basically admitted that it was an error to do so, that they didn't take these polls seriously, and it was such a big shock when they got such a hiding at the elections. Do you think the ANC has learned their lesson about polling and what it's telling them?
10: I mean, definitely, but I do tend to believe rather that the ANC has always been taking the polling seriously. They pretend not to take it seriously very often. And in the past, they have also drawn, in quite a few instances, they have drawn heavily on the Ipsos polling results. And that is fascinating that Ipsos here comes up with higher percentages for the ANC than the other company. Other company more of a reputation of veering towards the DA. So I really think if the ANC had really not taken it seriously in the past, that election has taught them that they had better do that. But they also get this qualitative information feedback on the ground. The ANC in the previous election, even in the polls, only at the last 2-3 months before that election, really reflected the changes in KZN. The ANC was on the ground. They had information quality, even if it was more qualitatively inclined. They had information that there was the collapse in that province.
0: Yeah, Prof, thank you so much. As always, Professor Susan Boyson, political analyst, speaking to us about polls. Tebogo says on the WhatsApp line, Axe, mans. You don't need a poll to determine whether the ANC is going down. You just need a pair of eyes.
5: 702.
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0: Some breaking news out of the Pretoria High Court. It has found that the Higher Education Minister, Buthimane Mela's decision to appoint Professor Hlengani Matabula as the administrator at NFAS is irrational. So the court has ordered that Matabula be interdicted from continuing as the administrator, and that the dissolved board members should go back to work without delay. And they are the ones that actually approached the court. I'm reading here from a Sowetan article. So it was the board that approached the court seeking to review Manamela's decision to send them packing in favor of Matabula. So a blow there for Buti Manamela and the administrator of NSFAS. Let's speak to the DA to get reaction on this. Dr. Dalmaine Christians is a DA MP who's been speaking on this. Dr. Christians, good afternoon to you. Thanks very much for your time.
11: Good afternoon, and thank you very much for having me.
0: So firstly, what is your reaction to this decision by the courts?
11: Well, you know, the truth is, I think that the judgment is absolutely devastating for Minister Manamela, and I think you've said that now. Look, the court didn't merely suspend his administrator. It also found that the minister's failure to properly consider the adverse Nugent Commission findings and to actually consult the NSFAS board on those findings rendered this appointment procedurally and substantively irrational.
0: And, so, just remind us, for people that haven't followed this, what those Nugent recommendations were.
11: Look, so the Nugent recommendations were really about Manamela's appointment of the minister and of the administrator.
0: Matabula.
11: Yes, and look, we're not saying that he deliberately ignored the Nugent Commission. What I'm saying is that either the full version was not put before the minister, or he did not properly consider those Nugent findings. So the Nugent findings were really that the court considered that there were adverse findings relating to his conduct while he was a senior manager at SARS. And that judgment actually concluded that those findings raised real concerns about his integrity and suitability for this particular position, especially given the enormous public funding he was being entrusted to at NSFAS. So I think most strikingly, the judgment records that Professor Matabula told proceedings that he had not faced any disciplinary proceedings at SARS.
0: And
11: but the judge says plainly that this is untrue. And the records actually show that he has been facing disciplinary proceedings, but resigned to avoid them, so to speak.
0: Is it the DA's position that you don't like the individual that has been appointed as the administrator, or you do not believe the organization should be under administration?
11: I think neither. The truth is that this is about Manamela's judgment. So we must have a look at what has happened in its entirety. So administration is not about structural reform. If you remember correctly, NSFAS has been in trouble for a very long time. And really, it's a taxpayer question. Minister Manamela says he respects the judgment. But I think that he went too hastily into the administration process. And of course, he's absolutely right to obtain any legal advice. But we do believe that the legal advice he obtained initially to appoint an administrator was absolutely incorrect. So I don't think it's about the person, and I don't think it's about the board. I think it's about NSFAS in its entirety that has not been run properly. Look, the truth is that the NSFAS Act must be completely reformed and revamped. We need to come back and reform the Act. The Act has not been looked at for a number of years. More and more students are in need of a bursary, and yet no new changes have been made. For a long time now, we've been saying that NSFAS is unable to handle the volume of students actually applying for bursaries. So they are not able to do that. And we've been calling for decentralization. We've been calling for a revamp of the NSFAS Act. And that is really the crux of the matter.
0: Dr. Dalman Christians, DA MP, thank you very much for reacting there to that High Court decision, finding that the appointment of Professor Hlengani Matabula as administrator of NSFAS was irrational.
5: Sports Wrap. With Tolakele Mganga.
0: Tolakele Mganga joining us in studio to have a look at the sporting world. I'm so confused. So as Banyana, they're not qualified for the World Cup, but they are almost qualified for the World Cup.
12: Kind of, sort of, not really.
0: Okay.
12: So the most simple route to qualify for the World Cup would have been to reach the semifinals of WAFCON. Of course, we know that we didn't do that because we lost the quarterfinal to Morocco. So as a result, all the losing quarterfinalists yesterday played inter-confederation playoff. So that was Cote d'Ivoire, Ghana, South Africa, and Nigeria.
0: And we beat Nigeria.
12: So now we go into an inter-confederation playoff. That's the other nations, they're coming together for an six-team tournament.
0: So we must win a tournament to qualify for the World Cup.
12: Yes, much like the men, if people had followed the qualifiers for the expanded men's World Cup, where DRC had to play up against, I think it was Jamaica, in order to play their first World Cup. So it's kind of like a second chance for people that didn't do well in the original qualifiers. So we have to finish in the top four of that one.
0: Okay.
12: Two games away from the World Cup, okay, technically. So I think the one positive Coach Diaz will take that when the team did have their back against the wall, they actually played pretty well yesterday. Yeah. Out of all of the games that we've done at WAFCON, so there's an understanding of this is a time where there's a lot of pressure on this team, but there still needs to be deep conversation, deep introspection for this team about where they go to next.
0: Keith says, what do Mamelodi Sundowns and Kaizer Chiefs have in common? Both want to win the PSL trophy with Stellenbosch FC players. Good for the players, not for Stellenbosch.
12: You know, the funny thing about Stellies, even though they technically have a rich owner, they are a selling team at the end of the day because the academy produces a lot of good quality players, and they will tell you that they do produce these players that bigger clubs, not to say that Stellenbosch aren't a big club, but maybe one of the top three can buy their players. So for them, it's their system and it's how it works because they feel like there's enough quality within the winelands for them to get players in. They've had players come and go. Ashley Dupreya, he's back at Stellies, having gone to Kaizer Chiefs for a while. So it's a policy that works for them. But speaking of Chiefs and Mamelodi Sundowns, that is the big game of the weekend. Fernando de Cruz arguing that it's still too early in the season for him because he feels like both teams should at least have like five games under their belt where momentum is already built. It would be a bigger test to see who's not in title contention and what everybody has to do, especially because he has seven players that are sidelined. Miguel Cardoso was speaking about how all of his players aren't necessarily in the form that he wants them to. But without a shadow of a doubt, that's the big game of the weekend. Everybody's excited about it. Kaizer Chiefs back-to-back wins. top of the log, by the way, Mandy.
0: Please. And I was shading them so badly when they lost the first game.
12: MTN 8, let's focus on serious things here, my sister. There's a league title to be won. Not that I'm saying Chiefs is going to win the league title. To the Oh, Palisa says yes, they are winning.
0: No, I need to be we'll nicer check on to this times May. Fans. I need to be much nicer.
12: But also, I think it's if the top three can continue this until the end of the season, it will honestly build up to probably one of the most exciting races we've had in
0: and
12: a
0: we
12: while.
0: We deserve that.
12: We saw how last season was utterly entertaining until the end. So that's all we're asking for all of these teams to give their best to continue going. I think for Orlando Pirates, the big issue will be Abdeslam Wadu basically telling his players, ship up or shape out. Is that the phrase?
0: Shape up or ship out.
12: That was the phrase. He was telling them, you are back in South Africa. The World Cup is over.
0: Yeah.
12: His argument was only Sipho Chain and Gosnat BC were the only players to impress in that draw against AmaZulu. So he's told everybody else to get on form. But I think you kind of have to give some of the players grace in the same way we had the conversation about Liverpool and the conversation around Diogo Jota and how some of the players deal with death and loss and grief. The likes of Osuna Paulus. At the end of the day, him and Jaden Adams were pretty close, even with Mamelodi Sundowns players, when the fans are going, this team isn't clicking. You can't just wake up one day and just say, I'm moving on with my life. Absolutely. This was a vital player in all of their lives. So maybe for them, it's just taking them a little bit longer to kind of figure out what the next step is. So I think we need to give a lot of grace to a lot of the South African footballers that are going through the season. And yes, we want the season to be exciting, but these are also human beings at the end of the day.
0: Absolutely. Very quickly, the greatest rivalry in rugby on Bulls playing All Blacks this weekend.
12: I know the fans are just waiting for that first test. We all just want to see the Bucks in New Zealand. We're getting there slowly. It's also kind of funny how like New Zealand kind of get to have their moment in the spotlight because they're playing all the franchises while we're still waiting for the Bucks. But Johan Ackermann jokingly saying, actually, this game is very inconvenient for him because they're in preseason. So like with the Sharks, it might be a situation where the All Blacks have their way and then the local franchise doesn't do that great.
0: Let's see. Tolokele, thank you so much for having a look at the weekend sport for us.
13: Good things. With Brent Lindeke.
0: And wrapping up the week for us, as always, Brent Lindeke, the good things guy.
14: Hey, what's happening, 702 in Cape Talk fam? I've got three brilliant South African stories today, all about people pushing boundaries and reminding us what is possible. First up, former Absa CEO Arrie Reitenbach is currently cycling 4,000 kilometers across Europe while living with Parkinson's disease. He has taken on the North Cape 4,000, a self-supported ultra-distance cycling event from northern Italy through eight countries all the way to the North Cape of Norway. The ride is the first major awareness initiative for the newly established Arrie Reitenbach Parkinson's Foundation, which aims to educate South Africans, encourage early diagnosis, and change the conversation around the condition. Arrie's message is that a diagnosis may change your life, but it does not have to end your purpose. As he puts it, Parkinson's may change the way you move, but it should never define who you are. Our second good thing is a huge South African business win. Local tutoring company Teach Me 2 has been included in Time's World's Top EdTech Companies for 2026. Founded by South African entrepreneur Nick Miller, Teach Me 2 started locally, but now operates in more than 50 countries. The company invested heavily in technology from around 2017 and started developing online tutoring before COVID, meaning it was ready to pivot when the pandemic changed education almost overnight. Nick, who has since moved to Silicon Valley, says one of his biggest lessons has been that South Africans often underestimate our own ability. He says the biggest lesson is not to mistake pedigree for capability or confidence for competence. And finally, 10-year-old Nolo Matawane from Sharpeville is stealing hearts across South Africa. Nolo lost his leg in a car accident when he was just 6 years old. But today, he plays football alongside able-bodied teammates, using crutches to race around the pitch. Photos of him playing recently went viral and caught the attention of Johannesburg sports charity Play It Forward, which headed to Sharpeville last Sunday with football kit, balls, boots, and clothing. They had bought Nolo brand new Nike football boots, but unfortunately they didn't fit. Without hesitation, he handed them to one of his teammates and happily chose to play in his pre-loved boots instead. A supporter has since arranged a properly fitting new pair for him. But there's even an even bigger development here. Play It Forward helped Nolo's mother apply to Jumping Kids, an organization providing prosthetic equipment to children living with lower limb amputations from disadvantaged communities. Nolo is now booked for an assessment later this month. And that's it. For more good things, you can visit www.goodthingsguide.com. As I say every week, wishing you only good things.
0: Wishing you only good things. Brent Lindeke, the Good Things Guy, wrapping up the week for us. And on that note, I hope you have a lovely week.
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17: Former taxi driver who chauffeured himself to millions and counting. He was plucked from obscurity and became a driver to a young Julius Malema and never looked back. Meet Debadi Collins Foromo. News 24 is reporting that his company, TTTB Supplying and Construction, has pocketed a cool 339 million rand from the city of Ekurhuleni in the last 10 years. Who was paid? What were they paid for? And what did the city of Ekurhuleni get in return?
18: The city of Ekurhuleni has these tenders where informal settlements, where there is no sanitation infrastructure, you will see those blue and red plastic toilets. So it hires companies to supply these toilets. This company, TTTB, is one of 15 that won a slice of that tender.
17: 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There's more money to be made there. Sikonati Manjanja.
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0: What is the situation with these backlogs?
19: 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And it's not to be interpreted as a crisis. We are dealing with a backlog that is coming from the week of cold snap across the country.
0: What is it about the cold that makes city power struggle?
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0: Isaac Mankena.
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0: celebrates the sounds of the continent
1: with This Is Africa.
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2: With a wrap of your Eyewitness News, I'm Sibs Matiela. The testimony of alleged crime boss Vusumuzi Cat Matlala at the Madlanga Commission has been postponed to next week, Monday and Tuesday. This will allow his legal team to prepare a supplementary affidavit. During proceedings today, Matlala refused to answer most questions, citing concern over self-incrimination with his tender fraud trial pending. But he confirmed he personally knew three businessmen who've been linked to criminal syndicates in Gauteng, including the late taxi boss Jotham Msibi. Karinda Jagmohan reports.
3: Testimony throughout the commission has pointed to the late Jotham Msibi, known as King Mswazi, as being the alleged leader of the so-called Big Five cartel. Matlala provided a security detail for him.
4: But one of my companies, Cat VIP, previously provided security services to the late Jotham Msibi.
3: Another apparent feared businessman, Steve Motsomi, loaned Matlala 5 million rand in 2024.
4: I called him and asked for money.
3: Matlala also conceded he knew Hangwani Maumela, who's been linked to an alleged cartel which operated within the Gauteng Health Department.
4: He was the director of my company, and then the other thing is Makers also, which are under investigation by the SIU.
3: Matlala's testimony has concluded for now while he prepares a supplementary affidavit to answer questions about his tender fraud case. Karinda Jagmohan, Eyewitness News, Pretoria.
2: The ANC in Parliament says it doesn't believe Minister Senzo Mchunu was influenced by outside factors when he took the decision to disband the Political Killings Task Team. The party says Mchunu relied on many factors before he came to that decision. The ANC made the submission during today's meeting of the ad hoc committee investigating allegations of police corruption. The committee was continuing its deliberations on its latest draft report, which includes several amendments and submissions from parties. ANC Chief Whip Mdumisene Mduli.
5: I don't quite agree with the strong assertion that the minister has been influenced by external forces. My own reading of events as they were presented and reports before us is that the minister, in his overall consideration of the situation before him, he also looked at interventions of different kinds.
2: The South African Health Products Regulatory Authority has recalled some batches of the hypertension medication enalapril 10 milligrams, manufactured by Arya Pharma. Used to treat high blood pressure, the active ingredients in the pills were found to have levels below the required standard, rendering the drug ineffective. SAPRA's Roger Baloy says affected batches include those manufactured between September and October 2024. He's urged patients to check whether their medication may be among the affected batches.
6: Patient safety is always our priority at SAPRA. If you have an affected batch, speak to your doctor or pharmacist who will advise you on what to do next. Most importantly, do not stop taking your medicine without first getting medical advice.
2: Communities in Mpumalanga have appealed to Parliament to ensure the new Water Services Amendment Bill improves the experience of communities, particularly those with intermittent or no supply. Parliament's Water and Sanitation Portfolio Committee was holding public hearings on that bill that seeks to ban the private buying, selling and trading of water. Among the concerns raised by residents at the hearings was the growing reliance on water tankers, whose supply often does not meet quality standards. Lindsay Dentlinger has more.
3: With the local government election looming, for communities who are battling water shortages, access to the critical resource is sure to influence decision-making at the ballot box. Mpumalanga's significant water supply problems have largely been attributed to infrastructure and delivery failures. Salga Provincial Representative Walter Mgomazulu has claimed that authorities are not acting against those who are illegally tapping into water sources.
7: Whether it's a mine or it's a farmer or whoever, and I can tell you, we are still going back around December to day zero if that is not attended to.
3: Meanwhile, AfriForum's district coordinator, Henny Becker, says while the lobby group supports the bill, poor governance is largely to blame for the province's water problems.
8: We want to stress that giving the minister more power will not solve these problems unless there is also an independent oversight, clear procedural safeguards and genuine accountability in municipalities.
3: Becker says residents are having to bear the brunt of municipalities' failure to pay Rand Water for bulk supply. Lindsay Dentlinger, Eyewitness News, Parliament.
2: President Cyril Ramaphosa says countries in the SADC region cannot achieve their full economic potential without beneficiation of their own mineral resources. Ramaphosa was addressing the ordinary summit of the Southern African Development Community in Durban, where South Africa officially became the new chairperson of SADC. Pretoria has set itself a target of increasing intra-trade between SADC countries from the current 20% to 50%. Ramaphosa says that cannot be done if countries in the region continue to export their raw materials without processing them first.
9: Every raw material exported without beneficiation represents value that has left our shores. Every product imported that could competitively be manufactured here represents jobs that could have been created in our communities.
2: A fine Tuesday in store for Gauteng today. Johannesburg starting off at a low of 5 and peaking at 27. Pretoria 7 and 29. Vereeniging a low of 4 degrees this morning, reaching a high of 26. Partly cloudy skies in Cape Town this morning with light and variable winds, a low of 12 and a high of 19 degrees. For these and other stories, visit ewn.co.za. And that's a wrap of your Eyewitness News.
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11: It's 19 minutes before 7 o'clock. Welcome back to 702 Weekend Breakfast with Mgoxim Hlungum. It's Women's Month. So this morning, we are discussing the screenings, tests that you should be getting done at different stages in your life as a woman. That's from as early as your 20s right up into your 60s and 70s. And maybe there is a screening, a test that you are putting off. I want to know why. Often, I know, for instance, with pap smears, people put them off because they're just unpleasant. They're not very long, but even that 10 seconds or however long the doctor's in there feels dreadful. So I know some people put those off. Have you been for your mammogram? If not, why not? Let us know. On 0727021702, send us SMSs on 31702. 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Dr. Nyati, good morning.
12: Good morning, Cooks, and good morning to all of the 702 listeners.
11: Always a great pleasure having you on the show. So, it is Women's Month for us. So we are talking about the importance of screenings and tests for women throughout the various stages in their lives. I mean, we often hear early detection saves lives. Is that also the case with regards to some of the ailments that often women have to undergo, treat, and experience?
12: Thank you for the question, Goose. You're very right. It sounds like a cliche, you know, that early detection saves lives. But actually, when it comes to women's health, it's even more important because, there are a lot of opportunities to detect when things are going wrong, detect early. If one undergoes the annual well-woman assessments, health assessments, So we always encourage women at various stages of their life to ensure that at least once a year, you know, they attend the what other people will call it an annual gynae assessment, but I don't like to use that because it doesn't mean it's only gynaes who can actually assist women with these kind of assessments. Even GPs, you know, or family physicians can actually do a good job. And if they pick up problems, then they can refer to gynaes. But yes, early detection saves lives. So it is a form of preventative care. And it's a very powerful tool in safeguarding the long-term well-being, you know, especially when it comes to women's health.
11: Mm. And so talk to us then, Dr. Nyathi, about what are the things that need to be checked or screened, and just how regularly do we need to do them?
12: All right. Before, you know, I get into the specifics, I must say that, you know, there is no one size fits all approach in terms of, you know, the tests that need to be done. You know, it depends on the age of the woman. It also depends on their family history. It also depends on their past medical history. It also depends on their lifestyle. So all of these considered, then there has to be a unique plan for each you know, woman, which is why it's important you know, to have that doctor who then gets to know you over your period of, you know, the various stages in your life, because then they can customize the type of tests that need to be done. But to answer you specifically, there are about 5 or 6 broad screenings that need to be done, starting with cardiovascular and metabolic screenings. You know, we know that cardiovascular disease is a leading cause of death amongst women globally, you know, surpassing even breast cancer. And so undergoing blood pressure tests, you know, undergoing cholesterol tests, undergoing, you know, diabetic screening, those three, because they contribute a lot to cardiovascular disease. So any annual well woman assessment, health assessment, should start with these so that you can rule out blood pressure, you know, raise cholesterol or raise blood sugar from diabetes. That's the first group. The second group is screenings for cancers. And there are about 3 cancers that are actually you know, quite prevalent and that need to be screened for during these annual well women health assessments. The first one being a cervical cancer screening. And we know in the South African context, it's a very, very prevalent, you know, cancer, you know, in among South African women, especially black women. So cervical cancer screening, very, very important. You know, breast cancer screening. We know that breast cancer is still the most common cancer, you know, amongst women across all risk groups, you know, combined. And then there is what is referred to as colorectal cancer or cancer of the large bowel. It's increasingly becoming much more common, you know, in South Africa. In fact, this past week, I read an article that one of the famous musicians in South Africa has recently lost his wife at the age of 41 as a result of complications of colorectal cancer. Mm. So when one undergoes these annual medicals, therefore they must be screening for these 3 cancers, you know, cervical cancer, breast cancer, and colorectal cancer. And you mentioned the issue about the pap smears. There's been a bit of change in terms of the guidelines. You know, now there's the recommendation that there should be what we call HPV testing every 5 years. Mm-hmm. as a gold standard for screening for cervical cancer, because HPV, 90% of cervical cancers are caused by that. It means less anxiety to go and see, a gynae for these annual assessments. But when a person cannot get these HPV, screening tests, then the Pap smear is still a very important screening test to do, every 3 years. So cancers, then the third thing is gynae and sexual health issues. So when one goes for these annual health assessments, they will undergo a pelvic examination so that the health professional can assess their uterus, ovaries, and cervix and surrounding structures to see if there's any abnormality. And usually that is followed up with what is referred to as a transvaginal ultrasound that also can, give more information, especially if the person is complaining of pelvic pain or irregular bleeding or heavy periods. Also breast examination, what is referred to as clinical breast examination, that is performed by the health professional. As much as we encourage people to do self-examination on a

0: And for the older women who are in the perimenopausal or menopause stages, bone density, you know, is very, very important to assess bone density, because the levels of the female hormone estrogen goes down drastically at that stage, and that means loss of calcium and the integrity of the bone starts to be, you know, quite weak. And therefore, the worry about what is referred to as osteoporosis becomes much higher. And so doing the bone density, you know, screening is very, very important. You know, so that's one of the tests that are done. But these are all physical health issues that I've just spoken to you about. It's also important that during that annual assessment, there is also screening around mental health issues, issues of depression, anxiety, stress, and empowerment on how, you know, one can manage their stress, and referral to support systems if there is an issue around that. And then another issue around there is issues of just nutritional screening, because sometimes people do need advice on, you know, correct nutrition and supplementation so that they can be able to mitigate the risk of losses of some of the nutrients.
1: Mm. Dr. Nati, you mentioned one of the things, or one of the screenings that need to be done, are screenings for cancer. You mentioned an example of one of those cancers that need to be checked for, cervical cancer. And you said that this particular cancer seems to be more prevalent among Black women. Do we know why there is that prevalence? Is it a genetic thing? Is it a why do we see that?
0: Look, this is going to be more of a controversial answer. Yes, the facts are that in South Africa, more Black women present with cervical cancer than other race group, partly because there seems to be a situation where they start having sexual activity much earlier, and therefore the exposure to STIs like HPV tends to be at a much earlier stage, and therefore that then, you know, predisposes them to the higher risk of CA's cervix. There may be genetic factors as well, but the early commencement of sexual activity and exposure to STIs, including HPV, you know, is one of the key factors.
1: We know from research done both abroad and now here as well that the use of hair relaxers can also have an impact on sexual reproductive health. Black women struggling overwhelmingly with things like fibroids and cysts, and it has been linked to the use of those chemical relaxers. Do we know if there's any link with those chemical relaxers and types of cancer in women?
0: Look, there were studies that were done at UCT dermatology department by Professor Khumalo, Nonhlanhla Khumalo, and her team, where they were looking at, you know, the exposure to chemicals, you know, from hair relaxers and stuff. And yes, they did pick up that certain known chemicals that have got a potential to cause cancers have been identified. But, you know, I haven't had latest information that actually causes a direct link between those chemicals and the cancers I've just spoken about.
1: Mm. Priska on WhatsApp asks, good morning, Dr. Nyati. What is involved in bowel or colon cancer screening? Is the stool being tested, or can they just take blood? You mentioned it as one of the other cancers that needs to be screened for, including if you're quite young. I mean, Danny Kaye's wife was 41 when she when she passed away from colorectal cancer. So quite young there. And so Priska's asking, what is involved in that screening?
0: Yeah, so again, that's a very good question. It's one of the cancers that we don't talk much about, you know, as part of these annual health screenings. What's involved there is that, you know, large bowel cancer is normally as a result of following what we call polyps that become cancerous within the large bowel. And the person would then start having

0: bleeding that may not be visible in one's eye. So we look at the stools for what is called occult blood. So the tests are done, looking at occult blood within the stools. There are various, technological tests that do that. But also, depending if one has got a family history of large bowel cancers, then also colonoscopy, at least once every 10 years is recommended, especially for those people with a family history. The recommendation is that colorectal cancer screening should start at age of 45. But as you've just mentioned, somebody died at age 41. So if there's that family history, these screening tests may need to be started much earlier than the 40s, like maybe from around, 30, 35. So that's why I said these tests, it depends on family history, personal history, and other factors. So there's no one size, shoe fits all. But that is the answer to the question from the listener.
1: And just a final question. Someone says they have painful osteoporosis affecting their back and hips. Are they saying, can they take infusions? Are those useful? What should they take? Or maybe the better question is, who should they see?
0: Well, again, it's very, very important. I mean, last week we talked about, these things of people going for infusions and everything like that. But the science behind that is very, very shaky. So I would advise that they discuss that with their own gynecologist or family physician in terms of effective nutrient, supplementation and vitamin supplementation. Because even if we're saying calcium supplementation, there's different forms of calcium, and some are more absorbable and more effective in terms of, supplementation than others. So it's best to discuss that with your, treating doctor or a gynecologist.
1: Dr. Nyathi, it's always a pleasure having you on the show. Thank you for your time.
0: Thank you, Cooks, and all the best for the rest of the show.
1: That's our resident GP, Dr. Fundile Nyathi.
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4: Time for the Naked Scientist with Dr. Chris Smith, 011-883-0702, the WhatsApp line 072-702-702. Dr. Chris Smith, did you know that about that lion, that was not a lion sound?
5: I didn't. I was really fascinated. And it's another example of what they dub creative artifice, isn't it? Because I actually met David Attenborough when, this is about 20 years ago, he was given an award at the Royal Society in London. And I went to the lecture that accompanied receiving this particular award.
4: Mm.
5: And he presented a lot of how they do their documentary making and then said, but of course, we do make this a bit sexier. He didn't put it quite like that, but we do make this a bit sexier for the enjoyment of the viewer. And the view was that if you make people enjoy this and be more entertained, then they're more likely to watch and listen and learn for longer. So actually it net translates into a benefit, but there is this creative artifice. And in fact, it was when I then was in South Africa, probably about 10 years ago, I bumped into somebody who actually worked with David Attenborough rearing some of the animals that were then filmed in some of the amazing footage. And he said, do you remember, and he cited a particular example, a very memorable example of two animals mating. It's always animals mating with David Attenborough, isn't it? And he said, that was my dining table. He lives up near Joburg. So this is done to a different range of degrees according to what you want to achieve. And I think as long as you're honest about it, it's absolutely fine. But where it misleads people, you've got to be really careful, because if people go away thinking that's what something sounds like or looks like and it isn't, that's a bit dangerous, because then people form the wrong impression, especially young impressionable minds. They can learn the wrong thing and then they learn it for life wrong. So we do have to be a bit careful, but I understand where this creative artifice, as they call it, comes in.
4: Indeed. Nicholas in Florida is saying that MGM lion has been roaring much, much longer than 20 years. I'm saying 20 years for the updated one. If you pay attention, there was the previous one which looked more old school, the updated one. So it's two different lions. You're able to search, but the updated one is the one that's been there for over 20 years where this person added this new audio. But thank you so much. Let's go to Alistair Lindhurst. You've got a question for Doctor. Go ahead.
6: Yeah. Dr. Smith, could you please tell me what enabled an atomic weapon to cause such mass destruction, and what part does enriched uranium play in its process? And also, one last question. Can they control the size of a nuclear explosion? Thank you.
5: Hi there, and interesting raft of questions. Well, first of all, this is an explosive, which works similarly to any other explosive, which is it creates a shockwave, first and foremost, a lot of heat and thermal expansion. So when something goes off bang, it's basically heating the air and making the air try to expand faster than the air can get out of the way, and that creates a shockwave, and that's part of its destructive power. The other aspect to a nuclear weapon is it produces enormous amounts of radiation, light, hot light. And so the flash also superheats the air, superheats the things it hits, and that also is very destructive. So it's a huge thermal impact and a shockwave. How does it actually work at the atomic level? Well, what's actually going on with the nuclear weapon is that you have a critical mass of something fissionable or something that can fuse or both. So let's start with a fission bomb first. Fission means splitting. So you take a particular atom species like uranium, and you mentioned enriched uranium. This is uranium which has been enriched to increase the proportion of the atoms that are one particular type. There are different so-called isotopes of uranium. Isotope means it's the same chemical, uranium, but the nucleus in there has more or fewer neutrons, which are the uncharged particles that stabilize the nucleus. And the uranium that we find on Earth today is in a range of forms, different isotypes or different isotopes. And some of them are fewer neutrons, 235. Some of them are more neutrons, 238. If you have fewer neutrons, the 235 type, the nucleus is more likely to fall apart and undergo radioactive decay. So if you have more of that type close to other types of uranium like that, you're more likely to produce some neutrons, which will then be captured by other particles of uranium and make those particles more unstable, which will in turn make them decay and release even more neutrons, which will go on to other nearby atoms of unstable uranium and make them decay, and you get a nuclear chain reaction. So the way that the first generation of these bombs worked was that you had a certain amount of uranium and you brought it very close together by using some kind of explosion to force the two bits of uranium together so that you would achieve a so-called critical mass. There'd be enough of this material close enough together, producing enough neutrons that would then start to break down other atoms, which would then break down other atoms. You get nuclear chain reaction. You release enormous amounts of energy very, very quickly. And as you release that energy, you produce that destructive explosion, superheating the air, shockwave, lots of flashes of light and so on, which is where it comes from. And it's based on E equals MC squared, Einstein's equation. E equals E energy equals mass, M times the speed of light squared. So the more of something you've got, the heavier it is, the more energy you're going to get out. So you're converting the mass of the uranium into energy. Now, the next generation of those bombs that came along were so-called fusion bombs. And this makes use of another kind of nuclear fusion, a nuclear reaction rather, which is fusion. And the way that the sun works in the sky is that you're taking smaller elements, hydrogen to start with, and ramming hydrogen atoms together with sufficient energy that they stick together and they make helium, the next element in the periodic table. And because that is slightly less, weighs slightly less than the hydrogen you started with, the difference is the energy, and it gives out energy. And in those sorts of bombs, you start with a material that you can fuse, some so-called heavy water, for example, source of hydrogen, tritium, and you initiate the reaction by having a fission bomb around the outside. So an old-fashioned nuclear bomb round a newfangled nuclear bomb, you use the energy from the old-fashioned nuclear bomb to drive or kickstart the fusion reaction, which then releases devastating amounts of energy, which is why those next generation of nuclear weapons were so powerful. But they all were largely kickstarted, or the process began with these fission bombs, which are where you use this enriched uranium, which you have increased the proportion of the radioactive form of uranium that can do this in the mixture to make this more likely to happen.
4: Thank you so, so much for that question. We take a quick break and we jump into your others.
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4: 10 minutes to 3 o'clock. We continue with Dr. Chris Smith on The Naked Scientist. 011-883-0702. The WhatsApp line 0727021702. There's a question here. Dr. Chris, what causes a whirlwind?
5: Well, whirlwind is a general term for spinning air. And these come in lots of different shapes and sizes, right from little dust devils that you see over fields and hot surfaces on warm days and across the desert, for example, through to enormous great tornadoes or hurricanes. So at the simplest level, this is swirling air. And one of the reasons why air swirls in this way and can swirl on a massive scale if you have something like a 300-kilometer-wide hurricane over the Gulf of Mexico is that when you have a warm surface, that surface radiates heat onto the air. And although air is a poor conductor of heat, it will get warmer. And if you make air warmer, it will expand, become less dense, and rise. So as the air starts to rise, if you have rising air, it leaves behind a relative void, so you have lower pressure. And if you have low pressure, air from other regions, which is at higher pressure, will move towards that lower pressure region. Now, if you think about this on the scale of the planet, as air moves in from a big area to fill in this void, because the planet is turning, the air is itself also turning. So as the air moves in towards the centre to replace the air that's gone up in the air, then you're pulling into a small area a large amount of air that was moving in a very big circle around the planet. And if you move something from a big circle going slowly towards a small circle, then in order to conserve its momentum, because it's got less far to go, it goes faster. So the air tends to accelerate as it goes towards the centre of your spiral or your storm. And so as the air moves in towards the center, spinning slowly, it spins faster and faster and faster until it's going very fast indeed in the center. And you can actually demonstrate this for yourself. If you ever go ice skating or roller skating, we'll do it as well, and you see some amusement arcades or sort of playgrounds have a similar sort of thing enabling you to do this. If you look at an ice skater or a ballerina spinning around in a pirouette, they start off with their arms and legs out a long way from their body. And they'll turn those things in a big circle and then move their arms or legs in towards the center of their body. And as they do so, they accelerate dramatically. Just try this on your home. Hop round on one leg, if you can, without falling over, with your arms outstretched, get going quite nice and fast, and then pull your arms and legs right in towards your core, and you will feel yourself speed up. You're doing what the air in a whirlwind is doing. And because the air goes faster, it feels windier, because the air's moving faster and faster winds have higher wind speeds.
4: Well explained. Thank you so much for that question. Mish in Ekurhuleni asks, why do lions kill hyenas or leopards but do not eat them?
5: Well, some animals recognize the threat from other animals and will actually either try to scare them away, ward them off, or sometimes they do predate them. Other animals sometimes kill things for sport and to teach their young how to do things. And in some cases, it's a combination of both. And most animals, if they're desperate, will eat most things. So I think if an animal was sufficiently hungry and it killed something that was a nice source of meat, it probably would eat it. But most of the time, because these animals recognize that they're in dispute for territory and they're also at risk of being predated or their young being picked off, then they sometimes respond by violence towards the other animals to ward them off. And you also notice that some primates will also alarm when they see snakes, and sometimes they're quite good at actually fighting off snakes. Even though the snake hasn't done anything to them, they'll go after it and in some cases kill it. So animals do, especially higher animals, do recognise the threat posed by rival species, and they will sometimes go after them, not because they're hungry, but because they fear what that animal might do to them and their offspring.
4: All right. The next question is on a voice note.
7: Hi, Chris. Could you please tell me, I've been told that your brain can make extra bone grow in funny places after trauma to the brain or trauma to that specific part of the body. How is it possible that your body can make extra bone in your muscles? Thank you. Bye-bye.
5: I've not heard of the brain making extra bone, but certainly you can ossify different tissues. That's absolutely the case. As we get older, you do build up bony prominences on bits of your existing bone. And when people get arthritis in their fingers, for example, they'll notice that they get these lumps around the joints in your knuckles. And this is an example exactly of this, of building up bone around the edges of your joints. You can also get, I think in response to certain traumas, you can get the deposition of bony tissues inside muscles, which is what's being alluded to here. There is, I think, something called Ryder's hip. And I'm pretty sure that people in the days of a lot of horse riding, people actually got bony deposition in some of the muscles that would rub on the side of the saddle or on the flanks of a horse from lots of effectively micro trauma, continuously being bashed on the side of a horse, the inside of your leg. Your leg would form bony deposits in the muscle and it would make the muscle hard and stiff. So really it's a growth stimulus, and an abnormal growth stimulus usually comes from repeated trauma and is an example of your body responding to that trauma by attempting to defend itself by laying down fibrous tissue that then probably also gets ossified or hardened and calcium deposits there because it's already an abnormal anatomy, and that makes it tougher, firmer and bonier. But you can also grow new bone, as I say. You get these osteophytes around arthritic joints, so that happens naturally with aging anyway, and this is another example of that. But I haven't heard of it happening in the brain, with the exception of you can get calcifications in the brain if you get particular diseases. For instance, some parasitic infections like toxoplasmosis, for example, you can get calcified deposits where the toxoplasm lesions were in the brain, and certain other disorders like that. But that's not strictly bone, that's calcium deposition.
4: All right, Anonymous says, what causes mouth blisters? I understand that they're a form of herpes and they are sexually transmitted. How are they different from genital herpes, and how can one prevent both, especially the ones that occur around the mouth? Please feel free, parents, to switch stations if you would like to.
5: I will talk delicately and sensibly and carefully.
4: Thank you.
5: The answer is that mouth ulcers occur for a range of reasons, not just because of sexually transmitted infections. There are a whole raft of usually viruses that will cause ulcerating lesions in the mouth. One very common family of viruses called enteroviruses do this. And the enteroviruses include polio, although we're close to eradicating that, but viruses very close to that do spread. They cause hand, foot and mouth disease. So you get blisters on your palms, on your soles, and you get blisters in your mouth. So that's a really common example of mouth ulcers, nothing to do with sexual contact. These viruses are very, very common in the environment. But what's being alluded to here is probably herpes simplex virus. Herpes simplex are two forms of human herpes virus, type 1 and type 2, which are herpes viruses that live in your nervous system. So you catch these usually when you're very small for the type 1 herpes. And this gets into the mouth, causes a sore throat, swollen glands, and then it goes into your nervous system. And periodically, it comes back out of your nervous system to cause cold sores. But if that reactivation occurs not on your lip or on the skin around your mouth, it can actually happen to your tongue or somewhere in your mouth. You can get an ulcer like a cold sore, but in the mouth. There's another form of herpes simplex, which is genital herpes, which is type 2 herpes, which is usually sexually spread. But, and here's the thing to watch out for, either virus can cause disease at either site. So type 1 herpes, just because it's in your mouth, can't not be conveyed to other bits of the body. You can easily pick that up on other bits of your body, and you'll get cold sores on other bits of your body. And similarly, with the genital form, it can translocate elsewhere on the body. So the bottom line is, if a person has lesions and they're symptomatic, they're probably infectious, and it's probably best to steer clear of doing anything until those have cleared up.
4: Especially kissing people's children on the lips.
5: Correct.
4: Or anywhere else for that matter. Thank you so much, Dr. Chris Smith.
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3: on 702.
11: A song, a book, and a dish. I'm not moving furniture, as I said. John would be speaking to a very interesting person today about a song, a book, and a dish. And so am I in his stead, because I don't move furniture at all. I know this is your favorite feature, so we don't want to tamper with it. And today is no exception at all. Legal mind, sharp, focused, and very precise. Moves with precision on all legal issues and a bit more. You've heard her on the station and on various other platforms. And she is a director of Dubazana Attorneys. I'm speaking about none other than Ntabiseng Dubazana, who's my guest on a song, a book, and a dish this evening. Ntabiseng Dubazana, thanks for your time. Welcome. Great chatting to you. Good afternoon.
12: Good afternoon, Thabo. Oh, wow. Thank you so much for the beautiful intro, and thank you for having me.
11: I think it's completely befitting, and I'm the one who's grateful that you made time for us, even though we are not speaking about legal issues, complex as they may be. Today, we're taking a bit of a breather to speak about you. I hope you're well, and as I was looking through some of our prep, and I was just wondering, it's not only legal books that you read, are they? You should be reading other lighter stuff than that. Except for Mills and Boons,
12: actually,
11: of course.
12: Actually, my favorite. That is where I started in high school. That's what got me into reading novels. And yeah. I was reading Mills and Boone. And then I was like, okay, I think I'm tired of romantic things.
11: Yeah.
12: So what do I want to read going forward? And then I got introduced to Dan Brown.
11: Yeah.
12: And then I got introduced to a few other authors, I beg your pardon.
11: Yeah.
12: And then a few years ago, I think it's about 8 or 9 years ago, I got introduced to The Alchemist by Paulo Coelho.
11: Of course.
12: And the person that introduced me to it said, this book will change your life. And at the time, my life was just not going right. And I read this very small book, and I'm used to reading like 800 pages. I was like, oh my goodness, am I going to even enjoy this book?
11: Yeah.
12: And I read this book, and when I read it, to say it changed my life is an understatement. It really did change my life. That is my favorite book.
11: Really, really. I'm interested, but take us a few steps back. I mean, you have two brothers and from your mother's side. And where did you grow up? It must have been something else. Whenever you have older siblings, at times it feels like they are picking on you as a younger sibling. Is that what you experienced?
12: My experience is a little bit tricky, I suppose.
11: Uh-huh.
12: So yes, I do have two elder brothers, one from my father's side and one from my mother's side.
11: Sure.
12: So I grew up with the one from my mother's side.
11: Mm.
12: And it's a bit of a sad situation, that relationship, because it wasn't really about being picked on. It was having to go through things that no one, I don't believe anybody should go through that with their sibling.
11: Mm.
12: Unfortunately for me, I had to go through being molested and all of that by my own brother. So no, it's okay. I've dealt with it. I've gone to therapy. My mom has helped me through it and all of that. But then my brother from my father's side, I met him in 2022. I've known that he existed, but we never connected. And just when lockdown was being, you know, relaxed a little bit, he had reached out and we started talking via Facebook, and then we ended up on WhatsApp. And then now I have an elder brother that is so protective of me.
11: Yeah.
12: And I've got four nieces and nephews, and it is such a beautiful thing, and I'm enjoying having a big brother that actually exists in my life.
11: That must be fantastic. But it sounds as if, I mean, you can't claim to be the first academic in your home space. Your dad was with National University of Lesotho. He was a lecturer there. Is that where the genes come from?
12: I think so. And actually, so my dad comes from a very intellectual and academically inclined family. So his father was a minister in the government of Lesotho back in the day.
11: Yes.
12: His mom was a princess. You know, there's like Morena, the main king of Lesotho. And then there are his extended families in the various districts. So she came from royalty in that manner. Mm. So they were very much onto books. So Boragadi and Borangwane, they went overseas to go study and all of that. And on my mother's side, her father was a teacher. So he was a pastor and a teacher. Yeah. So he was a high school teacher. And then he was the one sharpening the minds of so many children. So I don't think I could have escaped this whole academic thing, even if I wanted to.
11: Do you remember some of the dishes that you'd have that mom would cook at home when the young Thabiseng came from school in the evening? And I'm always fascinated by this, Thabiseng, because many of the African families didn't sit around a proper dinner table and eat. Some did, of course. We can't generalize to any. Some did, but many of us, even sitting down, would be sitting down for dinner. Well, what did you have? And did you have a dinner table where all of you sat around the table and you knew that this one sits here and you talk about what happened during the day? Or was it just, did you get say?
12: So, no, we didn't have a dinner table. And you know, us as black folk, when you were eating as a kid, you'd be sitting on the floor. Yeah. And then the adults would be sitting on the chairs or the sofas or whatever, covered in the plastic, you know, to protect them and all of that.
11: Yes.
12: So my mom made a lot of good food, a lot of it, like the mince and rice and the stew. But my favorite one is one that is very silly, I suppose, but I love it. Papa Kalibisi. Like, I enjoyed when she made Papa Kalibisi. Like, I would be so happy. It was my favorite.
11: Pap and milk.
12: Not all these. Yeah, pap and milk. That's all I wanted. And I would eat that Monday to Monday if she let me, but she wouldn't let me. So, you know.
11: Yeah, but I mean, when you're having papa kalibisi, you'd have to let the pap cool down a bit because in that way, it will be a strong unit if it's still hot. So you need to break it into smaller little chunks so that you eat it nicely. So you'd have to have some patience to let it cool down a little bit.
12: So what she would do is that she would put the, when it's very hot, she would put it in the enamel
11: dish
12: out for me. And then she would pour the milk and then she would use the fork to kind of break it up within the milk.
11: Yes.
12: So it kind of cools off quickly that way. So when you eat it, it's like a warm, it was delicious.
11: Oh, really?
12: And I'm home now. I'm actually going to make her make me papa kalibisi. So, yes.
11: Say hi to her for us, please. Say hi to her for us.
12: Yeah,
11: but now, what do you prefer having other than papa kalibisi in your own home? What do you enjoy making?
12: So when I was dating my husband a good 15 years ago, Anchama, he made me a birthday meal, which is pasta with cream and cheese and chicken.
11: Yeah.
12: And I was like, oh my gosh, this Zulu man can cook? What do you mean? So that has become my favorite meal. And he only makes it twice a year. Somebody speak to him.
11: Yeah.
12: Only on my birthday or on Mother's Day does he make it. And it's my favorite meal ever.
11: I'm sending him a WhatsApp text as we speak right now. You'll go home and you'll find that he's sorted you out. But you are a vetsy, aren't you? Vets for good.
12: Yes. It brought me to the edge, almost pushed me over, but I made it. So yes, I'm a vet alumni.
11: Yeah. Do you believe that somehow in that environment, that's what shaped who you are? Perhaps your work ethic, how you view things. What role did it play for you? It was not just an academic institution, I suppose. The ethos of that environment, what did it do for you?
12: Oh, my goodness. nobody really prepares you for what varsity really is. You have an idea because you watch movies and shows or whatever. Mm. But when you get there and you realize that everything really solely relies on you for you to pass, that is what I feel I got from the school, that if I don't stand up and do what I need to do for myself, then I am doing myself a huge injustice. That's how I feel VITS really molded me and shaped me. And the people I have around me or had around me who are still there, actually, some are very prominent. They're magistrates, they're judges, they're senior counsel now. And I look to them for guidance most of the time to say, guys, I feel like some here I'm not doing the right thing. Let's discuss. And then they still help me out. And that's what VITS did for me. It gave me such a strong work ethic that I still carry till today.
11: Were you from Lesotho when you studied at VITS?
12: Yes. So I was born and raised in Lesotho. So my mom is Tosa. She was born in the Eastern Cape. And then her dad as a pastor was then deployed to Lesotho. Mm. And then that's where he met my they met us in the Eastern Cape, him and my grandmom. So they were deployed here and then as South Africans. And then that's when she met my dad. And then I was born here. And then when I got to grade 10, which is Form C, this side, she then took me to Free State.
11: Yeah.
12: Yeah, it's still
11: from C. From C.
12: Exactly. So she then took me to the Free State in Unicom High School. And then I did my grade 10 all the way to matric. And then that's when I ended up in VITS thereafter.
11: You know, I'm asking that because I'm thinking, if you're from Lesotho, why would you know such a cool song? Why would you choose such an amazingly cool song for smart people? I mean, then I'm thinking it's only VITS that must have introduced her to such great music choice. Is that the case? This song, don't share yet. When did you fall in love with it as yet?
12: Grade 10, actually.
11: Yeah.
12: At Unicom High School, I was at boarding school.
11: Yeah.
12: So when we had exit weekends to go home and whatever, the taxis that would come and pick up the scholars that were at boarding school, they would come with the latest music. So that was the year that this album dropped. It's the first track on that very particular album.
11: What a brilliant song.
12: And then I heard... You know, I heard it and I think the you know that voice in that song that just it's consistent throughout the song, like it spoke to my soul to this day.
11: Yeah.
12: My kids, if you were to speak to them, they're like, what would your mom like when she dies? They will tell you, you play this song at her funeral. She will be happy.
11: We hope not anytime soon. Nick, hold us summer not days. I think it was on Fresh House Flavor 4, if I'm not mistaken. Oh,
12: correct,
11: goodness me.
12: Correct.
11: Oh, man. It's been fantastic chatting to you. I hope then we'll have some more wonderful moments like this here on 702 with you. Thanks for making time. Tavi Singh, really appreciate it.
12: Thank
11: and
12: you
11: all
12: so
11: the
12: much.
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12: 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Thank you.
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15: From a psychology or grief perspective, should you be telling kids that you would assume, while they're too young to understand, what can they do? Is it keeping their photographs? Is it still talking about them? What would you advise for kids that don't have the language?
16: Yes, I mean, babies are also, they will hold certain memories. 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So even though a toddler or a baby can't speak, they were still present, they were still there, and they will feel it, and it can come out at different stages.
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10: 702 Afternoons
3: with Relebogile Maboja.
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1: With a wrap of your Eyewitness News, I'm Sibs Matiela. The testimony of alleged crime boss Vusumuzi Cat Matlala at the Madlanga Commission has been postponed to next week, Monday and Tuesday. This will allow his legal team to prepare a supplementary affidavit. During proceedings today, Matlala refused to answer most questions, citing concern over self-incrimination with his tender fraud trial pending. But he confirmed he personally knew three businessmen who've been linked to criminal syndicates in Gauteng, including the late taxi boss Jotham Msibi. Karinda Jagmohan reports.
2: Testimony throughout the commission has pointed to the late Jotham Msibi, known as King Mswazi, as being the alleged leader of the so-called Big Five cartel. Matlala provided a security detail for him.
3: But one of my companies, CatVIP, previously provided security services to the late Jotham Msibi.
2: Another apparent feared businessman, Steve Motsomi, loaned Matlala 5 million rand in 2024.
3: I called him and asked for money.
2: Matlala also conceded he knew Hangwani Maumela, who's been linked to an alleged cartel which operated within the Gauteng Health Department.
3: He was the director of my company, and then the other thing is Mekas also, which are under investigation by the SIU.
2: Matlala's testimony has concluded for now while he prepares a supplementary affidavit to answer questions about his tender fraud case. Karinda Jagmohan, Eyewitness News, Pretoria.
1: The ANC in Parliament says it doesn't believe Minister Senzo Mchunu was influenced by outside factors when he took the decision to disband the Political Killings Task Team. The party says Mchunu relied on many factors before he came to that decision. The ANC made the submission during today's meeting of the ad hoc committee investigating allegations of police corruption. The committee was continuing its deliberations on its latest draft report, which includes several amendments and submissions from parties. ANC Chief Whip Mdumisene Mduli.
4: I don't quite agree with the strong assertion that the minister has been influenced by external forces. My own reading of events as they were presented and reports before us is that the minister, in his overall consideration of the situation before him, he also looked at interventions of different kinds.
1: The South African Health Products Regulatory Authority has recalled some batches of the hypertension medication enalapril 10 milligrams, manufactured by Arya Pharma. Used to treat high blood pressure, the active ingredients in the pills were found to have levels below the required standard, rendering the drug ineffective. SAPRA's Roger Baloy says affected batches include those manufactured between September and October 2024. He's urged patients to check whether their medication may be among the affected batches.
5: Patient safety is always our priority at SAPRA. If you have an affected batch, speak to your doctor or pharmacist who will advise you on what to do next. Most importantly, do not stop taking your medicine without first getting medical advice.
1: Communities in Mpumalanga have appealed to Parliament to ensure the new Water Services Amendment Bill improves the experience of communities, particularly those with intermittent or no supply. Parliament's Water and Sanitation Portfolio Committee was holding public hearings on that bill that seeks to ban the private buying, selling and trading of water. Among the concerns raised by residents at the hearings was the growing reliance on water tankers, whose supply often does not meet quality standards. Lindsay Dentlinger has more.
6: With the local government election looming, for communities who are battling water shortages, access to the critical resource is sure to influence decision-making at the ballot box. Mpumalanga's significant water supply problems have largely been attributed to infrastructure and delivery failures. Salga Provincial Representative Walter Mgomazulu has claimed that authorities are not acting against those who are illegally tapping into water sources.
7: Whether it's a mine or it's a farmer or whoever. And I can tell you, we are still going back around December to day zero if that is not attended to.
6: Meanwhile, AfriForum's district coordinator, Henny Becker, says while the lobby group supports the bill, poor governance is largely to blame for the province's water problems.
8: We want to stress that giving the minister more power will not solve these problems unless there is also an independent oversight clear procedural safeguards and genuine accountability in municipalities.
6: Becker says residents are having to bear the brunt of municipalities' failure to pay Rand Water for bulk supply. Lindsay Dentlinger, Eyewitness News, Parliament.
1: President Cyril Ramaphosa says countries in the SADC region cannot achieve their full economic potential without beneficiation of their own mineral resources. Ramaphosa was addressing the ordinary summit of the Southern African Development Community in Durban, where South Africa officially became the new chairperson of SADC. Pretoria has set itself a target of increasing intra-trade between SADC countries from the current 20% to 50%. Ramaphosa says that cannot be done if countries in the region continue to export their raw materials without processing them first.
9: Every raw material exported without beneficiation represents value that has left our shores. Every product imported that could competitively be manufactured here represents jobs that could have been created in our communities.
1: A fine Tuesday in store for Gauteng today. Johannesburg starting off at a low of 5 and peaking at 27. Pretoria 7 and 29. Vereeniging a low of 4 degrees this morning, reaching a high of 26. Partly cloudy skies in Cape Town this morning with light and variable winds, a low of 12 and a high of 19 degrees. For these and other stories, visit ewn.co.za. And that's a wrap of your Eyewitness News.
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11: President Cyril Ramaphosa, using some of his public appearances around the Southern African Development Community Summit in Durban to push other members of SADC to sign the protocol on the free movement of people. It means that people can go into other SADC countries visa-free for 90 days. We've already signed it. Several other SADC members haven't. And at the same time, the president's saying he'll use his chairing of SADC to advance inclusive industrialization. Victor Khumaswana follows events on our continent incredibly closely. His latest book is Africa Bounces Back. He's also a marketing and communication executive director at the University of Limpopo. Victor, hi, good to chat again. I mean, the SADC bloc has been around since, in its current form, 1992, and yet still there doesn't seem to be real free movement of people. Why do you think it's taking so many other countries to agree to it? What are they worried about?
12: Good evening, Stephen. It depends on what really. You know, when they say who the cap fits must wear it, the smaller countries in SADC, if I can just stick to SADC, because it's still the largest region, the regional economic bloc in Africa by GDP, over $800 billion. The second largest being ECOWAS, $600 billion. But trade volume is still the ECOWAS region. But South Africa is the one that stands to benefit the most from these economies. And I'll tell you why. Our economy is not growing. We have a lot of informal business and trade and movement of people in and out of South Africa that we are not able to take advantage of from a revenue point of view. Remember, if people walk in illegally and they don't register, you can't really tax them, you can't benefit from them. So the economy of South Africa needs, there are more companies that need to grow into the rest of SADC, 16 member states, versus if, say, you are from Lesotho. If you're in Lesotho and you're running a successful business, you don't really have much of a headache because your economy can almost take care of itself. But South Africa, with the slow growth, with the inability to take advantage of the movement that's already taking place from the SADC countries, I think stands to benefit the most. And that's why you will hear President Ramaphosa more than the other SADC presidents talking about it more.
11: I mean, if you look at our problems, so we talk about unemployment all the time, as we should, youth unemployment in particular, deindustrialization. I mean, these are problems we share with the entire region. Mozambique, Botswana, Namibia, Zimbabwe all have exactly the same problems. And the idea of a shared industrialization, we would all want that to work. But frankly, is it possible?
12: Yeah.
11: I mean, you have China, which is just such a juggernaut. And I don't know if anyone can compete with them.
12: No, China, you cannot compete with China if you are going to them, Stephen, as an individual member state. And that's why Africa needs the integration. Because when you are 16 states in SADC, you can negotiate better with China. Because you, suddenly you're saying, hey, I have 300 million people here. Although we are not a billion plus like you, we are a sizable community. But if you are not aligned and if you are not coordinated, they are going to go into Lesotho, cut a deal, go into South Africa, cut his own deal. And then they'll almost divide and rule the region. And that's why the integration is important. But Stephen, your point about we share all these unemployment problems with the rest of the continent, but we still have the net inflow, the net influx of immigrants, which tells you something, that people in other SADC countries look at their problems and think, South Africa is having it easy. I can go out there and make a living and generate income and send money back home. And that's why we need the integration. Although we suffer from the same problems, those economies are a lot more informal, and therefore people can take care of themselves. Even if they look, they might look to us like they're poor. And that's why when they come into South Africa, they see so many opportunities and they are able to build businesses here in areas where South Africans have just been looking on and not doing much. So that's why the integration is so important, because China is taking advantage of the division and is exploiting those divisions and the fact that they are able to cut a deal. A smaller country with Lesotho can negotiate. A smaller country, even South Africa, is not as big as we think it is. So we are not able to negotiate unless we are integrated.
11: I mean, is part of our problem from the way you're talking, is it the fact that we don't take informalization seriously enough? I mean, we tend to underestimate the informal economy.
12: We do, and we are losing out, because you can look for any researcher, any economics researcher will tell you the bulk of the world economy is generated and driven by small and medium enterprises. We can debate as to how small is small, but informal. So let me give you an example. If you and I went tomorrow and opened a restaurant, Stephen, we're going to hire, say, five people to run the restaurant. But if a chain, a restaurant chain, or a multinational company opens a branch, they are likely to say, okay, Stephen, you're already running Sandton. Why don't you run Morningside as well? Why don't you run Four Ways while you're at it? Whereas if you and I open another branch, we need other people. That's the advantage of having small businesses. And because we don't take them seriously, we don't roll out the red carpet, as the late Clem Santa used to say, we roll out red tape. We don't allow them to grow, and we don't think they can really drive the economy. When the president says, I'm meeting business leaders, they are looking at JSE-listed companies.
13: 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He was speaking to the author of Africa Bounces Back and a marketing and communication executive at the University of Limpopo. That is Victor Khumuswana. With that, we say good morning and welcome to Early Breakfast on Cape Talk and 702. We in your company until 6 o'clock today, where we always welcome your calls on 021-446-0567 or 118-830-702. Your WhatsApp messages and voice notes, all is welcome to 072-702-1702, 072-567-1567. Coming up on the show today, Liesl van der Veste is in his back. She'll be joining us at about 20 minutes to 5, talking about how Friday nights are moving from bars to fitness studios. Do I know anybody who goes to the gym on a Friday night instead of going out to the bar or to the movie or to the restaurant or whatever else someone might consider entertainment on a Friday? Liesl, though, is one of those people who will then go to a fitness studio on a Friday night. She'll be joining us at about 20 minutes to 5. For travel, we'll be speaking to Leanne Singer, the chairperson of FIDASA here in the Cape, talking about how the industry, the tourism industry, has fared during this winter season. We'll speak to Michael Ngosi after the 5 o'clock EWN bulletin. He's with the South African Spaza and Tuck Shop Association. He will be talking to us about the address that was made by the Minister of Small Business Development regarding the 500 million rand Spaza Shop Support Fund that was announced. Some questions have been asked over verification, over delays, and whether funding is reaching the businesses that it is intended for. If you are a small business or tuck shop owner, Have you been a recipient of the fund in any way? And what have you managed to, I suppose, do with the amount of money that has been offered to you? Michael Ngosi will join us at about 5:15 this morning. And then Dr. Lisa Otto will join us at about 6:10, a professor at the Department of Political Science at UNISA, reflecting around what could be unlocked with greater participation by the countries in the SADC region. What are the opportunities that South Africa will be able to explore and in a positive light exploit while working alongside our neighbours? Lisa Otto will join us at about 6:10 this morning.
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0: For most people, tiredness is not a sleep problem. It's an energy production problem. And those are two completely different things. Wait 90 minutes after waking up before your first caffeinated coffee. Your adrenal system will thank you.
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2: Go to a fitness studio instead and work out with your chummies. Is that how you're spending your Friday nights? As Liesl van der Veste is and is going to entice us to do so in about 20 minutes. Or do you still use that time to go and catch up on a movie, catch up with some friends, go get some gossip and all of that? And talking about gossip, I got some really good gossip yesterday. Really, really, really good gossip, which obviously I'm not going to share here. Otherwise, what would be the point? But what is your general rule in holding on to gossip when the other person, well, clearly the person I receive gossip about is not my friend. Let's be clear. It's somebody I know, an acquaintance, somebody who would definitely benefit from having the information because it will immaterially impact on their lives, right? So when they find out that people know about this information, it may very well influence decisions that this person makes. And I often wonder, what is the threshold? What is that line or the check boxes that need to be checked before you go, you know what? It's no longer good for me to keep this as a secret, but it actually is in the best interest of the other person to know the information. I've broken confidence twice before. I've broken people's confidence twice before. Once because somebody's life was in danger and I needed to ensure that they knew what they were getting themselves into. And the decision made by the person was interesting. They opted not to continue on the trajectory, but not for the reasons I offered. Like, they came up with a very different reason why they should extract themselves from that situation. So whether or not me sharing that information out of confidence effectively was useful or not, it almost doesn't matter. But it unburdened me with the responsibility. Do you know what I mean? You sort of go, if only I had shared the information, then this might have been the outcome. At least I didn't have to have that worry. It did end a friendship between me and the person who shared the information. And we connect once in a while. And the person now lives in another part of the world. And whenever they are in Cape Town, we sort of have that polite dance around each other because we still have a lot of friends in common. But certainly the depth of the friendship that we had no longer exists because I used information that they shared with me and I shared it with the person who was going to be affected, basically. So for me, definitely if somebody's life is in danger, that's a definite I will tell on you kind of scenario. And then the other one, and all my friends know this, I have no tolerance whatsoever for people who cheat. So if I smell even a hint of cheating, I will firstly confront you and give you a period of time within which you must tell your partner, who would be my friend, or actually even your partner, even if you are my friend, that you must tell this person about the indiscretion. If you don't tell this person about the indiscretion within a period of time, I will then drop very strong hints that the other person must start inquiring A, B, C, D, right? And this one time, the person had used my name to get out of an obligation in order for them to go and enjoy an indiscretion. So they had said to their partner, no, I'm going out with Africa, knowing that the partner trusts that Africa will never permit any kind of untoward behavior. The person didn't even bother to warn me that they had used my name.

0: and then bump into the partner. The partner asks, so, oh, how was so-and-so's party? And I knew exactly what had happened. I knew exactly what had happened because my friend knew that I wasn't coming to the party. They clearly had invited the side piece and had used my name to say I was going to be there to give the partner an assurance that all was going to be hunky-dory. I distracted her. And then the next time all three of us were in the same room, I asked about the side piece in front of the partner. The partner turned to her, to him, and said, oh yeah, how is so-and-so? And then 2 weeks later, I'm told they had broken up. I was told off because how could you? And I'm going, no, how could you? You were the one who's cheating on your partner, not me. And then had the audacity to use my good name in order to pursue your indelicate interests. So those are the two times I've spoken out of, I've told on people, if you like. But otherwise, I'm very good at keeping gossip, hey? I'm really, really good at, but you have to tell me it's a secret. Because if you don't tell me it's a secret, I will share it the next moment. Right? If you don't say, oh, this is a secret, then I will presume it's information that needs to be broadcasted. So, not quite broadcast on this show or in this format, but I will tell people who need to know. So, what would be your rules, I wonder? 021-446-0567 or 011-883-0702.
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2: At Africa Milane.
0: Bafana in Memel saying, morning Africa, some spaza shop owners sold the stock bought by government to foreign nationals looking for quick cash. They knew there won't be any consequence management to that. Bafana, just to get a sense, so they received the money from the government as part of the spaza shop support fund, and then you suggesting... Or did the spaza shops receive stock? I'm trying to understand the essence of your message. Did the spaza shops receive stock, which came from the support fund, and then you claiming that the South African nationals then sold that stock to the African nationals and kept the money because they knew that there were not going to be any consequences. Is that what you're suggesting in your WhatsApp? The Small Business Development Minister, Stella Ndabeni, yesterday was to provide an update on the implementation of the Spaza Shop Support Fund. She was expected to provide an update on the processing of applicants as well as the support provided to qualifying South African-owned spaza shops. Also expected to address claims that foreign nationals benefited from the 500 million rand. The president of the South African Spaza Shops, Khotatso Ramatswa, calling on the minister to address the long-standing economic imbalances which exist in the industry. So if you are a person who owns a spaza shop, who benefited from the fund, please explain to us what the benefit was and how you used it in your shop, and has it helped in any way whatsoever. It's an interesting conundrum, that of spaza shops, right? Because by their very nature, they are an informal business, right? They are an informal business, therefore they need to exist and function and work as an informal business. And yet, there needs to be formal support for them, by the sounds of it, through this spaza shop fund that was announced by government. If you are a recipient of that fund and you'd like to share how your business benefited or not from the fund, we certainly welcome your calls.
1: Because some journeys are better taken together.
2: Let's walk the talk. 702.
0: Fine and warm conditions forecast for most parts of the country today, while rain is expected in the southeast of KwaZulu-Natal as well as parts of the Western Cape. That's according to the Weather Service. In Gauteng, it will be fine and warm across the province. Temperatures in Pretoria, 7 and 28 today. Johannesburg 5 and 25, Vereeniging 4 and 26. In the Western Cape, it will be cloudy along the coast with a chance of light rain in places over the Overberg and Garden Route districts. That's going to be this morning. Otherwise, partly cloudy and cold to cool, but warm over the northern parts of the West Coast district. The wind will be light to moderate southwesterly to westerly along the southwest and south coast until midday. Otherwise, light to moderate southerly to southeasterly, but fresh to strong along the west coast. Temperatures in Cape Town, 12 and 19 today. Fredendale, 9 and 27. Riversdale, 9 and 19, rather. George, 11 and 17. Worcester, 9 and 21. Beaufort West, 11 and 23. Oudtshoorn, 8 and 19. In KwaZulu-Natal, morning and evening fog patches expected. Otherwise, partly cloudy and cool to warm. It will become cloudy from late afternoon with isolated evening showers and rain in the southeast. The wind will be light to moderate northerly to northeasterly, becoming moderate to fresh southerly to southwesterly in the south from the mid-morning, spreading northwards from the late afternoon. Temperatures in Durban today, 16 and 24. Richards Bay, 14 and 24. Pietermaritzburg, 10 and 26. Ladysmith, 6 and 29.
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0: I love how Bafana resends in the message. I know beneficiaries who sold their spaza shop stock to foreign nationals looking for quick cash. So, Bafana, where those... Okay. Never mind. Thank you very much for your message. Rowan, joining us in studio to tell us what's waking you up in Gauteng and in the Cape. Good morning to you.
3: Good morning, Africa.
0: Do you generally have good gossip? Do you receive good gossip? Do you share good gossip?
3: Well, you guys should know. Like, not really, hey.
0: Actually, you are useless. No, truly.
3: No.
0: Why do you think that is?
3: I don't partake. I just listen. Like, I'm like, okay, and there yeah, but no, I don't have any.
0: Have you
3: My
0: come
3: life
0: across,
3: is pretty boring.
0: Have you come across anything juicy lately?
3: No. Mm. My life is not as entertaining as your guys, hey? I've got like two friends and it's done.
0: That is not true. He's got more friends than that. He's not trying to get more friends. Please. You're going to be flooded by WhatsApp right. messages now. Oh, Rowan, I'd love to be your friend. Come, let's hang out every... Anyway. What's waking us up
3: about
0: today?
3: But on that point, what I do can attest is you've got to tell Africa that it is gossip and that he can't share. Because there are moments, friend, even on the show, where I'm like, huh? I told you that in confidence, bruh.
0: Well, you didn't preamble it with that. And if you don't preamble it with that and then literally punctuate it with it at the end, then it will be conversation.
3: No, true.
0: Shem, no, there is one topic that I took to air that I remembered afterwards. Oh, he's going to be in so much trouble. Yeah. Anyway, what's waking us up in Gauteng today?
3: Well, Africa, City Power has announced that they will be hosting weekly imbizos to address Johannesburg's ongoing power outages. The utility says illegal connections, infrastructure theft, and low electricity payments are putting pressure on the network, and this is to kind of address those issues.
0: And Bongani Mingwa, who's he talking to this morning?
3: Well, he will welcome the Department of Justice and Constitutional Development this morning, and they will chat about the proposed laws targeting illegal mining. The bill, open for public comment, proposes fines of up to 100 million rand and prison sentences of up to 30 years.
0: Yeah, we had an analysis on that proposed bill, didn't we, on the show, and it seems that some of the bill is good, but it doesn't go far enough to deal with issues of illegal mining, unfortunately, in this country. What's happening in the Cape?
3: Well, police in the Western Cape have arrested four people linked to an alleged extortion ring targeting more than 50 Somali and Ethiopian-owned spaza shops and small businesses in and around Stellenbosch and Kayamandi. Authorities seized 120,000 rand in cash, four vehicles worth an estimated value of 3 million rand.
0: Down the road, I'd love to know how they managed to identify those four people and get them arrested, because it's proving a challenge, it seems, to get extortionists to be arrested in this part of the country for some reason. Let's take it. Who's he talking to?
3: Well, he will chat to Dr. Dale McKinley to get his reflections on the ad hoc committee and whether they have enough power to properly investigate some of the allegations brought forward by Mkwanazi.
0: All right. Thank you very much. He has friends, but... Shame, poor thing. I'll stop, Rowan. Rowan is back to taking your calls now on 021-446-0567-011-883-0702. That's what's coming up on the two respective breakfast shows and some of the stories making headlines in your region this morning.
2: Wake up.
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0: All right, let's reflect on some international news. Ukraine seemingly is running out of the Patriot missile launchers. It's the most sought-after weapon in the world, apparently, but sits idle in a cornfield. Its canisters empty, last fired 10 weeks ago, according to a report by CNN. This US-made Patriot interceptor is the focus of a global supply crunch as dozens of countries scramble to reinforce their defense systems. It is one of the few weapons that can take down ballistic missiles in a Gulf torn up by the war with Iran, and especially in Ukraine, savaged by Moscow's nearly nightly surge in attacks that made July the deadliest month for civilians since May 2022. CNN was the first media outlet to be given access to the Patriot on Ukrainian territory, so Ukrainian officials could reveal one fact, that the country has pretty much run out of its interceptors. The 16 tubes of the system that CNN saw show signs of regular use, but its chief engineer in Ukraine, who gave only his first name as Dmitro for security reasons, said he had not seen a Patriot launcher fire for 6 weeks. Ukraine has been reluctant to specify exactly how many interceptors, if any, it has left, with President Volodymyr Zelensky saying that the country needs 5% of the U.S. stockpile to survive the winter, but currently has only 1%. This is a really heartbreaking sight when you have equipment, but you've not been able to intercept any missile, said Dmitro. Ballistic missiles are flying over your head and you are not able to do anything with it. And behind you, there are civilians. The first time he had no interceptors to fire was in December of 2025. It is difficult to describe strong and bad feelings, he said. Like you learn how to walk, but you're not able to walk. You know how to breathe, but you're not able to breathe, he said. The launcher itself is part of a complex system of radars and control centers and is remotely operated, with the unit drivers far from the launcher when it fires. Another crew member, Hiori, who works with the command center, said the judgment on what missile to intercept comes with experience and is given by the unit commander. It's difficult because you see targets flying in that threaten the civilian population, critical infrastructure, as well as the families of my comrades and my own family. He described the feeling of launching the interceptor as something magical. The global crisis is a supply in the supply of Patriot interceptors was fomented by the liberal use in the Gulf in March and April, often to counter relatively cheap Iranian drone attacks. Wealthy Gulf states were thought to have used dozens of the interceptors, and Dmitro said he knew the conflict in the Middle East would ultimately impact on Ukraine. Coalition forces used on average about 225 interceptors per day in the first 4 days of the war with Iran. That's according to the Foreign Policy Research Institute. They noted manufacturer Lockheed Martin made 620 interceptors in 2025, resulting in 132-1 gap between use and production. In January, the Pentagon entered a 7-year deal to get Lockheed Martin to make 2,000 annually by 2030, by which time the war in Ukraine would be 8 years old. So an exclusive story there from CNN, which possibly means that we're seeing more people, more civilians dying than what is necessary because of the interceptor sort of not being used because there aren't any interceptors for them to fire off, unfortunately.
2: 702. Let's walk the talk.
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0: Liesl van der Westhuizen will be joining us shortly to talk about how Friday nights are moving from bars to fitness studios. No one has taken up the invitation to confirm that they have decided, you know what, it's a Friday. My friends and I are going to go out to the studio and go work out instead of going out and enjoying a tipple or go out and watch a movie or whatever the case may be. But Liesl will tell us how Friday nights are moving from bars to fitness studios in a short while. We'll then speak to Leanne Singer, the chairperson of HEDASA in the Cape, to find out how the tourism industry has fared this winter season. It's generally that time of the year when the specials are on, right? Particularly for us South Africans. We're talking here restaurants, we're talking hotel experiences, we're talking spas, which are usually pumping at top dollar in season, which is from what, November until about March, April, I suppose. And then come May, June, July, it's our turn to enjoy those experiences at a fraction of what they would be charging the summer prices. If you are in the industry, in the tourism sector, wherever you are in the value chain, how, if at all, have you been affected by the winter? Has the winter been miserable from a business point of view for you, or have you managed to actually enjoy good patronage this last couple of months? And what's the plan to get the last of the winter months to get customers to your business? I know people who work at various hotels, for example, here in Cape Town, and while some have generally fared well because there's been an influx, welcomed influx of Saudi Arabians visiting Cape Town at the moment, and they've been taking up hotel space and spending, most importantly. A few of the other hotels have been rather thin, shall we say, as far as the occupation rate is concerned. I haven't been to many restaurants, I must admit, but the ones that I've been to have generally been busy, more busy with locals than with people visiting for obvious reasons. So that has been good to see. But how has the restaurant trade been affected by the winter season? If you do own an establishment, you can let me know on 021-446-0567 or 118-83-0702. And then Bafana in Memali is still the only person who's emailed me about the Spaza Shop Support Fund. We'll be speaking to the South African Spaza and Tuck Shop Association after the news to reflect on the support fund that has faced some questions over verification, over delays, and whether funding is reaching the business that it was intended for. The department saying that 930 payments had been made by the end of July, and that fraudulent and foreign-linked applications were stopped before disbursement. The Spaza and Tuck Shop Association will get a chance to respond to some of the briefings made by the minister and the department yesterday. And then, with the SADC summit underway in Durban, we'll be reflecting on how South Africa chairing the SADC this season will benefit South Africa. What great opportunities are waiting for us to unlock in the region. We'll be speaking to Dr. Lisa Otto from UNISA. She's a professor at the Department of Political Sciences at the University of South Africa at about 10 minutes to 6.
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0: Liesel van der Veste isn't back in the studio with us. Good morning. It's been a while.
3: Good morning, Africa. Good to be back. I was in Joburg. I was emceeing conferences. It feels like I've been away for months, but I'm back.
0: We're United High Rocks, and then Cape Town.
3: So the function I was emceeing ended at midnight. Had to be up at 5:30 the next morning to fly in to be at the High Rock start line for my mixed doubles. And then we did a relay team of four ladies, three from the Matsimela Ladies Clinic, Amanda, Lillian and Caroline Matsimela. And we had the best fun. I do have to say we were probably the last team in. Yes.
0: When did you guys do your...
3: On Friday evening.
0: Oh, Friday. Okay. Yes, no, because yes. I was going to go, okay, so you made Caroline wake up yesterday morning and chat to us because we spoke to Caroline Matsimela yesterday.
3: Yes.
0: But I thought it might have happened on Sunday. No, anyway, no. How did you guys do?
3: We had fun. That was the most important. And when anyone asks, the first thing everyone talks about is their time. I don't care about time. I want to know how much fun you had and what was a lesson you learned out of the event. So that was really incredible. Yeah. So amazing. Amazing to see how hybrid fitness is growing. We're going to see more and more of these type of races. Deadly Dozen is a big one that's going to Joburg in September. That's a hybrid fitness event. Another one called Titan. So we're seeing more and more of these crossover events growing in terms of just fun. And the big thing, and this is what we're talking about tonight, our corporate relay was Friday night, 8 o'clock. We got out of there after 10 or 11 and it was incredible to just be out with everyone. And that's a trend we're seeing. For years, Friday and Saturday nights was about restaurants, bars, late nights. But this fascinating shift that I've been watching over the last year with such fascination, and the data has just come out that younger adults are swapping cocktails for Friday night Pilates, club runs, recovery sessions, gym classes. Not seeing the results in South Africa yet or the research done
0: yet. I was about to say,
3: yet.
0: My Cape Talk and 702 listeners are not biting. I've been asking since 4 o'clock. So, do you opt to go to a studio with some friends on a Friday night instead of going for a movie or a cocktail or whatever?
3: Nothing yet. No one has bitten. So it's still crickets in South Africa. And you know me, I'm always ahead. We always talk about things. And a year later we go, oh, we spoke about that a year ago. But I think it's part of a shift where health is becoming a lifestyle identity rather than something people do just to either lose weight or whatever their target is. And it's just the findings are fine. And it started, I actually started watching it when SoulCycle started. How SoulCycle started is they had a midnight class on a Friday and people came, and that's where the trend came from. So it's ages between 18 to 34. So Africa, we've just missed that mark. They're the ones that are choosing the classes between 7 p.m. and 11 p.m. and they've doubled in the last 2 years worldwide. I'm seeing things like breath work before clubbing. I'm seeing workouts before clubbing. I'm seeing workouts that are becoming clubbing. And I've seen it in Asia as well, the trends in Asia. So it's not just in America and the UK. But we are certainly seeing more running clubs, more sunset hiking clubs, paddle leagues taking part in the evening, wellness festivals that are attracting more people. So that is the big thing. It's not necessarily just one night out, but you'll see those nighttime hikes or those nighttime walks. We've seen it with the nighttime running club. So it's slowly starting to get that trend. And then High Rocks had that big Sunday night after party. So it's interesting to see how the shift is changing, and we'll see it in South Africa. Maybe there is I haven't found a fitness studio that's given me a nighttime class on a Friday. Yet. So if there is one, let us know on the WhatsApp line.
0: Do you find that the organization of these big events around High Rocks, Deadly Zone, Deadly Dozen, and so forth? We even had our first big, Padel tournament in Pretoria. Like, there seems to be a goal, a reason for doing something beyond just wellness and fitness. Does that help create and foster this culture of, I know it's a Friday night, but before we go and watch the movie, let's hang out and do something at the studio quickly?
3: I think it's about the sense of community. You've got your fitness community that you meet up with, and now you can quickly go get together before a workout, or go walk together, or go run together, hike together, whatever it is. So I think it's more that sense of community, that sense of belonging, that sense of companionship. And then big things like Padel or any of the hybrid fitness events, running events, it gives you a reason to train for something.
4: something. So you've got that point that you're training towards. So that also just helps having that goal at the end. And it doesn't have to be anything as extreme as a HYROX. It could be doing your first park run. It could be doing your first 5K. It could be walking your first 1K. And then you're finding your community there that does that with you. And I think that's the big thing. It's that being with someone else that holds you accountable and then makes it more fun.
0: In one of the sort of fitness features, I suppose, we must talk around the venting around the HYROXes in this world. Because when I had friends coming down from Joburg for HYROX Cape Town, but it was a couple of months ago. And this is the second one, and it was sold out. And I believe there's another one planned for Joburg.
4: Yes, in November.
0: And that is probably going to be sold out as well. So there appears to be an appetite for these massive hybrid events.
4: I think that the rise of the hybrid event is huge. I mean, HYROX, Deadly Dozen, Titan are the three that I know of in South Africa. And correct me on the WhatsApp line, I haven't come across any others, and I know there are. So please make me aware of them, because I'm still new to this whole hybrid racing event. But you're seeing them in America. I mean, I get males of the top 10 in America that we haven't even seen in this country, which is strength components, which has got a little bit of cardio components into it as well. But And London started out over 2 days for their HYROX. They've got a December entry, and it's 16 days long. And how HYROX works is every 10 minutes, a group of people come out of the start line. So it's not everyone starting at once at 8 o'clock in the morning. Every 10 minutes, a group of people, I think it's 20 or 40 people, head off. And it starts at 7 in the morning, ends 10, 11, 12 o'clock at night. Paris has a big after party in this, everyone talks about it, in this Golden Dome. I've just seen Shenzhen in China having theirs. I was in Hong Kong earlier this year, and I'll be in Singapore later this year for HYROX. You're just seeing this big trend around the after party, people from all over the world using it as their holiday destination. What makes it easy as well is your only thing you need to pack is your race kit and a pair of running or walking shoes, which you'll probably use when you travel. So more and more people are centering their holidays around fitness. And we spoke about fitcations years ago, and people were laughing at us about this. And now we're seeing this trend really emerging.
0: Given all of this,
4: yes,
0: what should gyms and fitness studios be learning from this? Because I've had the misfortune, I suppose, of having to go to a gym class at 7 o'clock on a Friday night, and I've been one of two people.
4: How long ago was that?
0: Years ago.
4: Yeah,
0: it was years ago. Whereas had I gone there the day before or any of the preceding 4 days, there probably would have been a few more people, right? But even the 5 o'clock class, which is a popular one, which is the one that I usually take, even that is half the patronage that it usually is. But if this is a trend that is growing the world over, it looks like the gyms must try and push for these time slots on a Friday to be taken up.
4: I think it's still a trend that's growing in South Africa, but I've been to various gyms, and I'm just talking the Western Cape. I haven't been to Joburg or Pretoria yet, and I'm normally quite good at going. So if anyone has an evening class for me to test out, I'm back again in Joburg next week. So it'll be cool to just go and check those classes out. But the few that I've been to, the 5:30 or the 6 p.m. on a Friday or a Saturday night, have been packed. And I'm talking, I've been to yoga classes where it's packed on a Saturday evening, and I'm going, who is in a yoga class on a Saturday evening? And it was just a whole mix of internationals and locals. So I think gyms are becoming a community hub rather than places filled with exercise. We are seeing gyms offering silent discos internationally, Pilates evening. They're offering recovery events, wellness workshops, community gatherings. Really, that's what I'm seeing on an international side. And the future belongs to businesses that create belonging, that create that sense of workout. So people return because of relationships as much as results, and it's not just workouts. And members are now looking for that complete wellness experience. So it's not just the gym where you go in gym. You want your recovery, you want your education, you want your movement, you want your social interactions. And there's so many opportunities in South Africa because we've got so many great outdoor spaces. We've got the weather, we've got vibrant fitness communities, growing wellness events. So it's creating more social fitness experiences that can attract more people that never considered themselves gym people. And that's the big thing. People think that if you belong to the gym, you're a gym person, but it's more of belonging to a community that you find you belong in.
0: All right, Liesl, thank you very much. Liesl van der Westhuizen, back with us tomorrow morning again. Liesl, do you know what you're doing tomorrow?
4: Yes, of course I do, because I knew you were going to ask this question. You asked me to do it a while back, but we kept missing each other. The rage workouts.
0: Oh, good.
4: So we'll be talking about, so if anyone's done a rage workout or a rage room or an anger workout class, we're going to talk about that tomorrow.
0: All right, looking forward to it. Liesl, thank you very much.
1: Because some journeys are better taken together.
2: Let's walk the talk. 702.
0: Winter is traditionally a quieter period for many sections of the tourism and hospitality industry. But how has the sector actually performed during this year's winter season? Joining us is Leanne Singer. Leanne, you are the chairperson of FEDASA here in the Cape. A very good morning and welcome to the show.
5: Thank you so much. Good morning. Thanks for welcoming us here.
0: It's usually the time when some of our best restaurants offer what's called winter specials, and then you go to establishments that you would not even think of going to go and stay for a weekend in some of the best parts of South Africa, because they have these specials that are trying to attract, obviously, South Africans to come and enjoy patronage. How has this winter gone?
5: It's honestly been a mixed bag. It started slow, but then it picked up faster than we expected. So June was quite slow. July started off slow, but then gained some momentum. And certainly anecdotal evidence at this stage is suggesting that August is going to end well. International arrivals are back up, right? South Africa's overseas numbers are currently up nearly 6% year on year for the first half of the year, which excludes the greater part of winter, right? And these figures are sitting at just under about 94% of pre-pandemic levels. But here's the interesting fact. Domestic travel has actually gone backwards this winter. So Cape Town's domestic terminal traffic was down between 6 and 9% for April, May and June. We don't have the other stats yet. So it's really a story of two markets moving in opposite directions.
0: Well, I imagine those months of April, May and June is when there was a surcharge in the price of tickets because of the conflict in the Middle East. I'm one of those people, for example, Leanne, who was planning to fly up to Joburg with my nephew, saw what price I was being quoted, and then opted to rather get into my car and drive with my nephew and include my cousin. So I still went on the trip up to Joburg, had a wonderful 5 nights, and certainly, you know, did the tourist experience, because ultimately both him and the twin cousins were in Gauteng for the first time. So it was a lovely, lovely time. But I definitely thought, I'm not going to pay that amount for just two tickets when it's going to be cheaper for me to just pour fuel into my car. I imagine more South Africans did that, right?
5: Yes. Those stats are harder to track, right? We can only track that contrasting to what did not show up at the airport. It's always hard for us to track, road travelers, as an example. But, you know, if the story you painted now painted such a beautiful picture, because it allowed you to experience so many other parts of the country that you would have just flown over and perhaps never touched ground on. So road trips have such a great impact on the smaller communities that would perhaps traditionally not benefit from the tourism market.
0: Do you, from the data you have, do you have any sort of sense as to why then the latter half of winter has seen good business? So what has happened that made South Africa an attractive destination again?
5: I believe it's largely due to the conflict in the Middle East. So travelers who would traditionally have traveled there in the Middle East or have chosen South Africa. One of the big pluses is the addition of additional flights and new airlines. So that's always the biggest boost for any destination, is if we can get travelers here very easily. And there were extra flights added to, for example, Emirates added extra flights from July, which was a huge boost, because that's a great connector hub. And the Sexy's gone on a very active marketing campaign, right? You know, you were our MC at the Invest Cape Town events with Alderman James Force. So we're on a roadshow. We're telling the globe that we are not only open for visitors, but we're open for business. And that certainly has created a lot of demand for Cape Town. And we're seeing visitors from all around the world. Our international traveling is being held up by markets like the UK, Germany, Netherlands, and then our local neighbors who are visiting our country. But an interesting fact is our neighboring countries higher up, Kenya and Tanzania, they are up 145% and more than 150%, Kenya and Tanzania respectively, to their pre-pandemic levels, right? And South Africa is not quite there yet. We're at about 90-odd% of recovery pre-pandemic. Now, we believe that there's one major factor that's contributing, and that is we've not recovered and we've not actively courted the India and China markets. And those are massive markets to any economy. You know, such huge populations, if you can get 1% of those visitors, it's life-changing on the ground for a tourism business.
0: Well, we saw some inroads, I suppose, to making traveling to South Africa easier. We know that the visa regime is being looked at and reviewed regularly, and the industry, at least, is very welcoming of some of the interventions that have been made. And the president launching the ETA at OR Tambo, which hopefully would make the getting in and getting out of the country a lot more, from an experience point of view, a lot more easier. I imagine those things matter, don't they, Lynanne?
5: Yes, 100%, because you market a destination, right? So you say, come visit us. So then we need to make it easy for them to get here. So that's logistically and administratively. So we are very excited about the visa reforms. We're very excited about programs like Westgrow's Air Access Program. And our new Minister of Home Affairs has the impact that he's had on tourism is just immeasurable in terms of the different reforms. You know, last year we launched the Trusted Tour Operator Scheme, which was specifically to try and court business from India and China, where if you are a tour operator, you have sort of a hot desk, a smart desk within the Department of Home Affairs, where they will bulk handle your applications. But that, unfortunately, has not seen the impact that it has, but certainly all the indicators are in place on paper to really move tourism. And remember, tourism is certainly for us working in the business, this is the way for us to fight the massive unemployment stats that we have. There are very few barriers to entry when you consider a job in tourism, and it's relatively low skilled, so it can be a home for so many people who currently do not sit with formal employment yet.
0: Absolutely. All right. So, I don't know how many weeks are left of winter. I suppose it's another month or
5: today,
0: so.
5: Today it feels like a lot.
0: It does, doesn't it? What should your sector be doing to take full advantage of what is left of this winter season?
5: Well, the one little gift that nature gave us was our early flower season, right? And that's great for local and domestic tourism. So if I was a business in any of our beautiful our beautiful nature reserves and where there are beautiful flowers, I would certainly tell my audiences about that. I would encourage them to visit. It's something that happens for a very short period of time. It's an incredible scenic beauty, and that is something that I would push. And I would get myself ready for season, right? We know these cycles, so I would gear up to make myself as service and season ready as possible, by making sure I've got the right staff in place, by making sure that I've got my contingency plans, I've got my teams, my rooms are fresh and clean, my equipment's been serviced, to make sure that you can make the most of the upcoming season.
0: All right. Leanne, thank you very much for your time and your insights this morning. Always lovely to chat to you. Leanne Singer is the chairperson of FEDASA Cape. Slow start to the winter season, but we have seen some numbers trickling up in the right direction in the latter half of it. That's it. Where am I going to? I've just arrived. It's 5 o'clock.
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6: Kat Matlala distances himself from other alleged criminals, and Hakainde Hichilema has been re-elected to Zambia's highest office. Good morning, I'm Sfiso Zulu. Alleged crime boss Vusmuzi Kat Matlala has denied having any dealings with murder-accused businessman Katiso Molefe. Matlala testified at the Matlala Commission yesterday. His association with suspects linked to cartels came under scrutiny following allegations that he attempted to establish himself within a syndicate. Matlala acknowledged he personally knew late taxi boss Jotham Sibi, businessman Steve Mutsumi, and alleged tender fraudster Hangwani Maumela, but he denies having any relationship with three other suspected underworld figures.
7: I do not have any relationship with Mr. Katiso Molefe and have never had any dealings with him.
8: For the three, Mr. Mutakati, Mr. Mtetwa, Mr. Molefe, you indicate that they were friends of Mr. Msibi.
7: Yes.
8: That, should we understand from that you met them at Mr. Msibi's premises, home, residence?
7: Yes, that's correct.
6: A Western Cape High Court judge has advised alleged underworld fixer Ziad Poole to lodge a complaint with police watchdog IPED following allegations he was assaulted by the anti-gang unit. Poole told the court he was attacked by an officer at Paulsmoor Prison last week. He is one of 14 accused, along with alleged underworld gang boss Nafees Murdoch, who are on trial for allegedly running a criminal enterprise. Carlo Peterson has more.
9: Ziad Poole's lawyer, Advocate Bash Sibda, told the court his client was assaulted by an anti-gang unit member during a routine search when he returned to the facility after a day in court last week. Poole further claims the officials at Paulsmoor Prison stopped him from reporting the incident. Presiding Judge Robert Henney advised Sibda to flag the matter with IPED.
10: Unfortunately, he doesn't have the name, but he says he has seen the official in court, so he can point the official out. But he will do what we have.
9: The gang trial is set to resume today. Carlo Peterson, Eyewitness News.
6: And Zambia's President Hakainde Hichilema has won re-election with 60% of votes. The Electoral Commission made the announcement after a race critics say was tightly managed by his government. Last Thursday's election was largely peaceful, but the run-up was tainted by opposition claims of intimidation, arrests, violence and irregularities. The result was widely expected, with Hichilema in power since 2021, facing 13 challenges led by a former provincial minister, Brian Mundubile, making his first bid for the presidency. Electoral Commission of Zambia's chairperson, Magala Zulumus, made the announcement.
11: I therefore declare Hichilema Hakainde S to be president-elect of the Republic of Zambia this 18th day of August 2026.
6: Gold is trading at $4,398.03 an ounce. The rand is at 16.24 to the dollar, 22 rand exactly to the pound, 18.80 to the euro. Brent crude oil is at $91.27 a barrel. A fine day in store for Gauteng, Johannesburg, starting at a low of 5 degrees, peaking at 25. Pretoria, 7 and 28. Vereeniging, 3 and 26. A partly cloudy day is expected for Cape Town, along with a southeasterly breeze, a low of 12 and a high of 19. The top story in EWN this hour: alleged crime boss Vusmuzi Kat Matlala has denied having any dealings with murder-accused businessman Katiso Molefe.
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0: Sure, and Kat Matlala yesterday arrived with an army of lawyers. I will confess I have not been paying attention to the Madanga Commission on a daily basis, as some of South Africans and our listeners have done so. But tell me, has there anyone else showed up? Has there been anyone else who's shown up with a legal team as massive as that of Kat Matlala yesterday, I wonder? 5 minutes now, it is past 5 o'clock. We're in your company for another 55 minutes. We always welcome your calls on 021-446-0567 or 11-883-0702. Reg in Randburg will start the hour with your call today. You want to pick up on a conversation we'll have later this hour. What opportunities South Africa can enjoy now that they are the chair of the SADC region? The concluding statements shared by President Cyril Ramaphosa, who's now the new chair, yesterday to close off the two-day ordinary summit of heads of state and governments that happened in Durban yesterday. Dr. Lisa Otto from UNISA will be joining us at about 10 minutes to 6 on that topic. We hope then to speak about the Spaza Shop Support Fund and whether it's working. We've got either the president or the deputy president of the South African Spaza and Tuck Shop Association. But I see Rowan is struggling to raise both of them this morning. We hope to bring you that conversation this morning. Still wanted them to reflect on the statements shared by the minister, Stella Ndaba Abrams, yesterday on the Spaza Support Fund. If you are a Spaza Shop owner, if you are a beneficiary of the support fund, and you'd like to share with us what that support fund meant for you and how it contributed towards your business, we're absolutely happy to take your calls on 021-446-0567 or 11-883-0702. Reg, you've called in from Randburg. You want to talk about collaboration within the African countries. Good morning.
12: Good morning, sir. Morning, Mr. Africa. Yes. You see, Africa, SADC, I think they have to change the education system, because at the moment, our kids, they grow up knowing nothing. They finish matric knowing nothing. No agriculture on them, no carpentry, no building. And they just enter the job hunting system. While they don't have anything, only they have it a matric certificate. Because they are not all who are going to university. But if we can start a SADC and teach those primal kids how to grow vegetables, how to do buildings, or bring those teachers from China and India and come and teach our kids how to make small things, e.g. spoons, those small things, and they grow up having something so that when they go job hunting, they can do something, they have something. At the moment, the farms, they were crying, maybe in KZN, about the harvest of sugarcane. But someone who grow up knowing how to do agriculture, he'll just go there and get a job, because that thing is on him. You know, small minds, they always grow up knowing whatever you teach them, they grow up with it. But if you teach someone who's above 20, that person, he just do it on the sake of, I must say, have a job. Not because it's on him.
0: Do you find that to be the case in the majority of the SADC region? Or because I know, and I certainly identify those challenges within a South African context, yes. Reg, for a country investing as much as we are in education, what we're getting out of it is actually really poor, quite frankly. And I know, well, at least somebody was referenced, who is a Zimbabwean national working legally in South Africa, who's opted to send their child back to Zimbabwe in order for them to have education in Zimbabwe, because the quality of the output of education in Zimbabwe, despite its challenges, is still superior to that of South Africa. Is this something that is resonant across the region, do you think? That notion of we are not adequately educating our children to prepare them for an economy?
12: It's true, Africa, because I was, as I listened to President Ramaphosa talking about the raw material must be processed here. Who will process that raw material? You'll bring a company from China to process that raw material. And you bring those Chinese workers to do the jobs. Our kids, they don't know nothing about processing those raw materials. It's what I'm talking about, whereby education, where young kids, they must be taught how to do those things. For example, in mining, you kids there in Germany or whatever, they're overseas, they're being taught about mining, but there are no mines in Germany. They will come and do the mines here in Africa. So at the end of the day, us blacks will always cry that there is no jobs and there is nothing. Whilst we don't start, whilst our kids are still small, we must start there. You teach them those skills. Whilst they're still young, they grow up with these things on them. So that when they grow up, they have that thing on them that, I must, if things goes better, I must open a company or something which manufactures something. It's how the economy would grow.
0: All right. Reg, thank you very much. Reg calling us there from Randburg. More of your calls on 021-446-0567 or 11-883-0702. South Africa assumed the presidency of the SADC region, the Southern African Development Community. Yesterday marked the closing of the 46th Ordinary Summit of Heads of State and Government. It concluded in Durban in KwaZulu-Natal. And here are some of President Ramaphosa's closing statements where he emphasized the need to accelerate implementation across the region.
13: We are determined to work towards increasing access to electricity. Our region must, in the end, have access to energy to at least 85% by 2030. But access alone is not enough. Our households and businesses need electricity that is reliable, affordable, and increasingly generated from the diverse energy resources with which our region is blessed. We will strengthen regional electricity interconnection on an ongoing basis and accelerate investment in generation and transmission so that energy can move efficiently between our countries. So we are going to be and will continue to be project focused. We will bring the same urgency to water and sanitation. We'll ensure that our people still do have reliable access to clean water and adequate sanitation. Investment in water, sanitation, energy and transport infrastructure is not simply an investment in physical assets. It is an investment in human dignity, economic opportunity, and the future productive capacity of our region. Your Excellencies, none of these ambitions, and these are great ambitions, can be achieved without financing. We will therefore strengthen our ability to mobilize domestic, regional, and international resources for implementation of the Regional Indicative Strategic Development Plan and the SADC 2050 Vision.
0: The president went on to say that progress must be measured in tangible outcomes, including increased electricity generation and transmission, improved infrastructure, reduced border crossing times, expanded intra-regional trade and jobs created. Those were some of the closing statements of President Cyril Ramaphosa at the 46th Ordinary Summit of the SADC Heads of State and Government in Durban. And usually they did not share the communique, the president saying that they will email it didn't quite say that, I suppose, to the people who I imagine were in attendance. Usually the communique is shared before, or at least on the last day, so that we can start analysing it. Because remember, the ministers would have started working on it in the meeting ahead of that summit. On education in the region, and I imagine particularly South Africa, Reg and Renberg suggesting that we need to better prepare our children, our learners, through the primary and secondary schooling. Kagiso, you've got some thoughts. What can we do, do you think, to encourage our kids to be better prepared for the world? Good morning.
14: Good morning. How are you, man?
0: I'm good. I'm very well, thank you. How are you?
14: Yeah, I'm right. Yes. Well, okay. My view on this, I know the SADC region, like you met, and then, but in South Africa, the most important thing, I think we do have this CSIR, and then is a council for research. And I know that it is underutilized, according to me. People, we need to encourage our youth to actually start further, to start harder and become, and we start to research. You know, in our minerals, we have minerals, we can be able to research and be able to industrialize it. Because at this moment, we keep on talking about the Chinese and then somebody bringing this into our country. When are we doing things ourselves? When are we going to be able to look at what we have and be able to research and be able to manufacture things internally ourselves? Because really, that's what all the economy, they are actually the bolster against. They bolster against their own manufacturing, their own things that they do have. So we do have all our mineral, we have the wealth. But however, we still depend on, we'll depend on somebody come and bring us. We always keep on becoming consumers. We keep on being depending on the imports that people are bringing to our own country. We have a very good body, the CSIR. We encourage our young people and study further and become researchers. And the research and all those researches, out of it, we're able to manufacture something. So that's actually the take, my view about this thing. I think it's something that we have been overlooking at people. They don't look at it and say, how do we go to be able to revitalize the what you call the economy? How do we look at our country and see how can we able to capitalize on what we have other than looking at what the world can be able to give it to us?
0: All right.
14: Can go to Saudi Arabia, and then that's actually my view about this whole thing. But yes, that's my comment with regard to this whole matter about the unemployment

0: Africa remains one of the world's fastest growing regions despite global instability. The continent entered 2026 with cautious optimism, with the International Monetary Fund and the African Development Bank projecting Africa's growth to 4.3%. While growth is expected to remain above the global average, instability in the Middle East has introduced new risks around oil prices, inflation, debt, and investor confidence. Africa's gains could now quickly come under pressure if energy disruptions continue. The African Development Bank has urged fiscal discipline and regional integration as buffers against external shocks.
1: Africa is potentially the next growth frontier. If you look in terms of the fastest growing economies in the world, in the top 20, you find more than half of those countries in Africa that are growing faster than the rest of the world.
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3: Well, as you can anticipate, we've not been able to raise either one of our guests from the South African Spas and Tuck Shop Association. Neither the president nor the deputy president able to join us this morning. We wanted them to reflect on statements made by Stella Ndabeni Abrams, the Minister for Small Business Development, yesterday around the Spaza Shop Fund. Once again, an invitation if you are a recipient of the fund and would like to share how it has helped you, you are more than welcome to call me on 021-446-0567 or 11883-0702. Some of the figures shared by the Department of Small Business Development yesterday: as of the 31st of July 2026, 5,327 applications were received, 1,386 of them were approved, 83.9 million Rand was disbursed effectively. 57 million of that was in stock and development support to about 933 spaza shops that were supported. The department continues to support spaza shops through the access to stock and development support. Thank you very much, RJ, for sharing that informational with that with us. It's also the informational we had access to in preparation for that interview. If you're a beneficiary of the fund in one way or the other, one of the 1,300 spaza shops that did benefit from the fund, do tell us how you made best use of that support and how it had helped your business in any way. You know the numbers to call: 021-446-0567, 021-883-0702.
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4: 24 minutes now, it is past 5 o'clock. Sunrise in Johannesburg will complete at 6:34 this morning, and in Cape Town at 7:22. Lehlonolo Thobela, forecaster with the South African Weather Services, joining us on the line now. Good morning to you.
5: Baba Africa, good morning. How are you?
4: I'm very well, thank you very much. How are you doing?
5: Well, thanks for asking.
4: No. Because I want to reflect on a conversation that John Matham had on Cape Talk yesterday. Because, you know, we counted down to day zero. Was it 2017, 2018 sometime when we had three consecutive years of a drought? And many people have feared that we haven't actually had enough rainfall this winter. That we've spoken about how we're expecting below average. And he was actually reflecting that as much as we haven't seen deluges of rain and more consistent rain, which obviously is important for predictability and for agriculture, when we did see rain, we saw not sufficient amounts of rain, but enough rain for this not to be a drought, as other people are calling it. The dam levels are sitting at 70-odd percent at the moment, which is not ideal. They're below where they were a year ago for sure. But he was suggesting that perhaps we're not at a stage as yet where we need to increase water tariffs and start, you know, we all need to be water sensitive when it comes to consuming water for sure, but we don't need to put in those punitive measures. Would you agree with that person?
5: You know what? It depends on what you were doing with the amount of rain that you received. Were you preserving it well? And if obviously you have enough amounts, then it will help. But with El Nino coming through, it will also depend on how long that lasts, because with the strong El Nino, we're expecting no rain, or I'd say below normal rain, but for the western parts, you don't receive rain in summer. So imagine having more hot days with about 70% of the water you had. So he's right in saying that we had extreme in terms of the number of amounts of water that would fall in terms of the burst, but how much of that was preserved, you know? And if there was enough, then I think it would obviously sustain into the next summer, or I'd say into the next winter for your case. But depending on how severe El Nino is, because we're expecting below normal rains for the summer rainfall areas. And with that happening, obviously you also get to be impacted because you didn't get enough rain, but you had extreme amounts when you had rain. So it all depends on what you've preserved and how much you have and how long the El Nino will prolong to.
4: I suppose the lesson in all of this, while the tariffs might not be extreme, they've been continuous, by the way. We've been with water tariffs throughout. It does not absolve us of the responsibility to be very conscious of how much water we use when we're taking a shower, it's amazing. I mean, there are still people who fill a whole kettle to boil it in order to make one cup of tea, which just doesn't make sense. Not from a water point of view, but also from an electricity point of view. Anyway, with that out of the way, what weather are you promising us today?
5: We're expecting fine conditions across most parts of the country, except for the Western Cape, where you'll be cloudy along the south coast with a 30% chance of showers and rain. It will be cool along the coastal areas, except for George, where it will be cold with a maximum of 17 degrees, a minimum of 11, Riversdale 9 and 19, but it will be warm in Fredendal with a maximum of 27 degrees and a minimum of 9. In Cape Town, expect a cool day with a maximum of 19 degrees with a minimum of 12 this morning. But if you'll be in Gauteng, expect a fine day with warm temperatures into the afternoon. Pretoria will peak at a maximum of 28 degrees today with a minimum of 7. in Johannesburg, 5 and 25. And if you'll be in Vereeniging, expect a warm day with a maximum of 26 degrees and a minimum of 3. For tomorrow, we're still expecting some cool conditions across most parts of the central and the southern parts of Gauteng with a fine day, but it will be warm in places over the northern parts of Gauteng. But if you'll be in the Western Cape, expect a fine day with cool temperatures, except for the south coast, where we're expecting partly cloudy conditions with cool temperatures into the afternoon for tomorrow. And that's the weather for today. Into tomorrow.
4: Thank you very much, Lehle Onolo. He'll be back with us tomorrow morning for another forecast of what your day is going to look like.
3: EWN Business.
4: 28 minutes now, it is past 5 o'clock. The coal miner Thungela Resources had a stronger first half of 2026, helped by higher coal prices, increased export volumes and lower costs. The company's earnings almost doubled to 1.3 billion rand. The miner saying shareholders will receive an interim dividend of 5 rand and 50 cents per share. During the reporting period, coal exports increased to 8.5 million tonnes, helped by improved rail performance in South Africa, as well as stronger production from its Australian operations. However, a stronger rand reduced some of the benefits from higher international coal prices. The mining company has kept its production cost as well as spending forecasts unchanged, but remains cautious about global coal markets and currency movements. Consumer goods and milling company RCL Foods, in the meantime, expects its profits for the year to June 2026 to be between 30 and 35% lower than last year. The company says the decline was mainly driven by weaker performance in its sugar and pet food business. Cheaper imported sugar and weak tariff protection hurt local sales. More sugar had to be sold into lower price export markets while production costs continued to rise. In the pet food division, production distributions linked to food safety issues affected supply. Sales volumes fell by 20.5%. With the company also reporting higher stock write-offs. The culinary and baking businesses performed better despite pressure on sales volumes. RCL Foods says the sugar industry is still waiting for clarity on those tariffs. On to the markets now. JSE started the week strong, up more than 600 points. The rand is flat this morning. You can buy a US dollar for 16 rand and 24 cents, the euro for 18 rand and 80, the British pound for 21 rand and 99 cents. Gold is at a lower level of $4,400 an ounce. Platinum at $1,756 an ounce. Oil up 1%. You can buy a barrel for $91.21. Mateo will be back with more business news after 6. It does bring the time now to 29 minutes to 6 o'clock. And Sifiso Zulu, you've got the latest from EWN. Good morning.
6: Thanks, Africa. Good morning. Alleged crime boss Vusmuzi Khet Matlala has expressed his disdain for so-called political fixer Brian Mokgosi, and this was at the Madlanga Commission. Matlala appeared before the Commission of Inquiry yesterday after he was subpoenaed to testify. He refused to answer questions linked to his multi-million rand health care tender with SAPS, citing concerns he may implicate himself. The state has reopened its case in the Usindiso building fire after questions were raised about the identities of some of the victims. Judgment was expected to be handed down yesterday against the man accused of starting the blaze, Thembiso Mdlalose, in the Johannesburg High Court sitting in Palm Ridge yesterday. 76 people died, including 12 children, when the fire ripped through the hijacked building in 2023. And Zambia's president Hakainde Hichilema has won re-election with 60% of votes. The Electoral Commission made the announcement after a race critics say was tightly managed by his government. Last Thursday's election was largely peaceful, but the run-up was tainted by opposition claims of intimidation, arrest, violence and irregularities. A fine day in store for Gauteng, Johannesburg, starting at 5 degrees, peaking at 25, Pretoria 7 and 28, Vereeniging 3 and 26. A partly cloudy day is expected for Cape Town, along with the southeasterly breeze, a low of 12 and a high of 19 degrees.
7: And in the traffic in the city of Tshwane, we've got some delays on the N1 South. This is just as you come out of the N4 towards Sefako Makgato exit. It's due to roadworks that are taking place along the route. Then, if you are traveling in Devland, we've got roadworks that are taking place. This is along the the Golden Highway just as we approach East Street. This is due to those long-term roadworks taking place along the route. And then if you're traveling in Cape Town, please do slow down. There's misty conditions across Cape Town. Please switch your headlights on, maintain a safe following distance, and drive with care.
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4: 27 minutes now it is to 6 o'clock. Mawanda, I meant to ask this yesterday, but then we spoke about the World Cup not being a cup and being a trophy instead. Novak Djokovic was booted out of the first round, I think, of the Cincinnati Open, and it seems that he suffered a heat stroke. Surely there are health measures in place that the tournament directors need to observe, and at some point will need to stop play if it gets too hot for the players to endure. Or is it a case of, you know what, it's part of the test, your ability to endure the elements, including extreme heat? Good morning.
8: Good morning, Africa. I think player safety has to come first at all times. When the heat gets to a dangerous level where players are actively in the line of danger, tennis is not a life or death sort of sport. It should not come to that. But I found it interesting listening to Novak Djokovic in the press conference afterwards, talking about a condition that he's had for 5 years. First I've heard of it, but he was talking about it affects him, especially in hot and humid conditions, and he's not able to produce his best. So I do think in this particular instance, it's probably more of a personal thing and time and his body catching up to him, perhaps. I don't think it was as dangerous as that for every other player that is playing out in Cincinnati. And having said that, I know that there's also been a lot of complaints of a packed schedule and a lot of players talking about that they have to go straight from Canada straight to Cincinnati, and then from here it'll be straight into the US Open. So that is also something that needs to be discussed.
4: Well,
8: perhaps.
4: I mean, this is what happens during the grass court, right? There's a very short window after the French Open for people to participate in tournaments to get them ready for Wimbledon. We know this to be true. And it's also true about the tournaments leading up to the US Open as well. So people must just deal with it. More importantly, I see he's teamed up with Sabalenka for the US Open mixed doubles for this upcoming tournament. Now that's potentially an exciting team, isn't it?
8: Yeah, 100%. They've done this wonderful thing at the US Open where the doubles are going to be just superstar lineups. The mixed doubles, for instance, there's one with Naomi Osaka and I think it's Kaina Shikori. And there's a couple of others which are really, really interesting. But on that subject of a packed schedule, I feel nothing for tennis players who can play. You're just going to have to pick and choose which tournaments you're able to go to and which ones you can't. And you'll sacrifice ranking points and the like and whatever paychecks that come with that, because you are earning millions and millions already. It can't be that. It's a thing that requires, you know, broader sympathy from the public.
4: It's only the elite players who earn millions. Everyone else is grafting and having to travel using economy and all of that. So,
8: and if you're going to travel the world and earn your money and whatever else, you'll do it. Simple.
4: All right. What do you have in your sporting report?
8: Thank you very much, Africa. Well, Springbok coach Rassie Erasmus has injury concerns over captain Siyako Lisi and prop Oxen Chair ahead of this week's first test against the All Blacks. Kolisi has been recovering from a hamstring injury sustained 10 days ago, while Oxenchair has suffered a knee injury back in July. And Erasmus is hopeful that the pair will be able to get through training this week and be in contention to be selected for Saturday's game at Ellis Park. Apart from those, Erasmus will have a full squad to choose from and will name his team to play on Thursday afternoon. Spain captain and Manchester City midfielder Rodri is on the brink of signing for Barcelona. The Ballon d'Or winner and World Cup player of the tournament is expected to complete his medical assessment later today after City and Barca agreed a fee of around £64 million for the player, who had a year left on his contract. And LIV Golf has cancelled its season-ending team championship tournament in Michigan. The Breakaway League confirmed that the event would no longer be staged in order to allow all of its resources to be used to put plans in place for the 2027 season. It's the second LIV tournament to be cancelled this year after the event in New Orleans was scrapped in June. Mawande Mateza, Eyewitness News Sport.
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9: with Bongani Bingwa.
4: Bongani joining me in studio now to tell us what's coming up on your show. Good morning.
9: A very good morning indeed I do. Africa, yesterday we spoke about this extraordinary story from the city of Ekurhuleni, the school of 2,068 learners, to be quite specific, with 40 toilets, but only 16 working. How did we get here? And we've tried to get explanations from various players in that story, in that saga. And of course, as you might expect, a number of them ducking and diving. But we thought we'd bring Equal Education to come and talk to us about how prevalent this kind of thing is across South African schools. They watch, of course, they keep a close eye on infrastructure and all matters education related, particularly when it comes to basic education. So we'll bring you up to speed about that and how that kind of thing happens without anyone seeming to notice, and what should happen when informal settlements, for example, spring up without being part of the urban planning of a community. How should we deal with schools that don't have permanent structures? And we're hearing this, of course, in the context of other schools being closed because they just don't have enough learners attending. And then new legislation looking at tougher laws for illegal mining. Often when zamazamas are caught, it's a minimal nominal fine of 300 rand or so, and off you go, Bob's your uncle. There's new legislation being proposed. And the idea, of course, is to also nab the kingmakers, the kingpins, the people behind the scenes who essentially are pulling the strings for the foot soldiers. So we'll speak to the Department of Justice and Constitutional Development about that. And then we'll bring you up to speed with this awful, awful story. His body was found on Friday. Jason Arde, the professor from Cambridge, has been facing enormous media scrutiny and attention since it emerged that there were questions about his biography and even accusations of plagiarism. We'll speak to Professor Shepherd Mbofu, who is from the Department of Communication Science at UNISA. And then, of course, we now know who the winner of MasterChef South Africa Season 6 is. So Andrew Benji will be back to talk to us about what comes next for him. And this is not at all, I promise you, Africa, this is not at all related to the little muffled sounds we just heard in the background there. But our question this morning, I promise you it's not. You can ask my producers. Our question this morning is, are there occasions or places where you just wish people would keep quiet?
4: Yeah, no.
9: Have there been? No, but I'm talking, you're in a formal setting and you just shh, and it drives you crazy because people are speaking and it's not appropriate.
4: You and I have been doing the emceeing game now for a very long time, and because we've been doing it for a while, we generally, I think, are better placed in determining when would be the good moments to intervene and when would not. And event planners sometimes just come up with these elaborate programs that have these small breaks in between. And you're going, you know what? Once you have a captured audience, do everything you need to do and then release them to be social afterwards. This notion of here are two speakers, we'll now break for 15 minutes and then you'll be back and then sit down quietly again. For me, that's when I find it most difficult, sort of trying to get everybody back into the room, particularly when there's like a big moment that is yet to come. I wish event planners and organizers of these events could realize that once you've sat everybody down, give them the shortest but most impactful program possible, deliver all the information you need to deliver, because that's when you're going to have them quiet. And then once you release them for social engagement, that's it. Don't try and get them back into the room again.
9: That's you and I as far as emceeing is concerned, but not everybody is an MC. We'd like to know from 702 Landers, on what occasion or event have you been and you just wanted people to shut up?
4: Have a good show. Bongani Bingwa on 702 this morning.
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4: Well, this incident highlighted a couple of things. One, my two producers are clearly on their phones a lot, because they should have both acknowledged, wait a minute, there's something wrong that is going on. And context, poor Lester, Sitting across me, we're catching up while Bongani is sharing with you what your what the menu is for his show, while also obviously commenting sometimes on some of the stories that Bongani is doing. And then he has his left elbow on the microphone, on the button to switch on the microphone that thankfully is furthest away from us. I'm seeing a red light. I'm going, there's a red light on. And Conley is busy on his phone. Rowan doesn't know what's potting. And I'm going, can somebody fix the red light?
10: And that's how men get caught out for gossiping. And they get sloppy. They get sloppy.
4: Just to explain what that moment was. Morning,
10: no,
4: Lester.
10: I agree. Men gossip the most. Men gossip the most. There are other things that are gendered. Like, I think men tell the most lies. Women tell the biggest lies. I think there's also...
4: That is also true.
10: Yes.
4: That is also true. What I found with men, if a man is going to lie, they're going to oversupply you with detail. Mm. And often detail that is made up.
10: And you have to lie more.
4: And you have to lie more in telling that lie. Whereas the best liars for me are the one... I won't mention the person's name, but the person was on a popular podcast and they were talking about cheating. And she said, men will tell you where they will be.
10: Mm.
4: Oh no, on Friday night, the boys and I are going out, between 8 and whatever. Therefore, you don't have to say anything.
10: Yeah.
4: And not to say that she was necessarily participating, but that's an opportunity for her to do whatever she wants. Because on a Friday night at 8 o'clock, you're going to be out with the boys, and therefore they could be, you know, receiving friends, for example, for whatever the case may be. She hasn't lied.
10: But because you've been in management before.
4: Yes.
10: You gossip as if you're detailing like a circular, like office information.
4: What do you mean?
10: So you gossip with such authority.
4: Oh, I see.
10: That you think it's an instruction, that as if it's a no. There was a board decision that was made, and so like okay, because then it's not gossip. You're just simply just relaying information.
4: And as I said to Rowan, unless you want me to keep in a secret, preamble it with that, and punctuate it with it at the end.
10: No.
4: I will assume that if you can't hold on to it, what makes you think that I'm going to be able to hold on to the information?
10: No. What is the Greek? This. I remember reading it many, many years ago. The man who couldn't keep a secret, he dug a hole and he whispered the secret into the hole. And then when they later planted wheat on that area, as the wind blew, the whispers of the secret were carried on the wind through the stalks of the wheat. So
4: that's wonderfully romantic.
10: So don't even go dig a hole and whisper.
4: No, definitely not.
10: Just keep it to yourself. The main conversations that we were having, and yesterday we started this conversation asking about the perfect cup of tea, and of course, a perfect cup of tea is subjective. But we actually found this tea scientist, a dinkum tea scientist, to say, well, there is actually science behind a good cup of tea. We'll start the show with that. And then Madlanga Commission Light, Diet Madlanga Commission Zero, is that what the ad hoc committee is? There's back and forth about finding people criminally liable to any wrongdoing based on the allegations of Nhlanhla Mkhwanazi, but that's not the job of the ad hoc committee. So what is it supposed to do? Going to be speaking to analyst Dale McKinley about that at 7 o'clock. And 800 million rand budgeted for Operation Prosper with seemingly very little intervention from the SANDF. I'm seeing what's happening in the areas of Johannesburg, also plagued with gang violence over the last while. Also seems like intensified violence here. There's something like 8 people murdered in Cape Town every single day. I'll speak to the chairperson of the Cape Crime Crisis Coalition, Dr. Llewellyn McMaster, at about 20 minutes past 7 o'clock. There's also the Africa Report with the Continent. And do you like caviar?
4: I mean, I don't go seeking it, but if it's in, you know, a dish that is presented in front of me, I will enjoy it, yes.
10: No, speaking to Bianca Reznikov with the Luxury Lowdown, I just know that Snookro is 125 rand a kilo at my local fisheries, and I prefer that. All that and more between 6 and 9.
4: Lester, have a good show. Lester Kiverton. Good morning, Cape Town, in 13 minutes.
2: 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Let's walk the talk.
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4: We go to Lebanon this time around. A Lebanese singer-songwriter based in Paris as well as London. He rose to prominence after the release of his first extended play, Dodgy Holiday, which was released in 2006. It contained their debut single, Relax, Take It Easy, which we'll be playing in a moment. The track was released in October of 2006, topping the charts throughout Europe. This man was born on this day in 1983 in Beirut in Lebanon. What is his name?

0: He was born on this day in 1983, and in 2006, he gifted us with Relax, Take It Easy, which went to the top of the charts across Europe. A track released in October of 2006 and topping the charts throughout Europe. His first full-length studio album, Life in Cartoon Motion, was released the following year on Island Records. Was led by the single Grace Kelly, which topped the UK singles charts rather for 5 weeks starting in January of this year. What is the name of this Lebanese-born singer-songwriter based in Paris and London primarily? If you know and you'd like to gain and earn those bragging rights today, all you have to do is give us a call on 021-446-0567 or 11-883-0702. EWN Traffic. It's one of those tracks where you go, I know that song. Oh, yeah, that jam. I like that jam. But you don't know who sings it. Hey, good morning.
1: Very good morning, Africa. Yeah, or if you listen to KFM and 947, you'll know who the artist is, but you'll not know like that they are Lebanese, like you just mentioned right now, and that they also are actors and producers of some sort. So, yeah, I guess you're right.
0: Ah, is he an actor as well? I know nothing about this man.
1: Yeah, he is, but I mean, it's one of those actors that you don't really know where they appear on or shows they've done, you know. So, yeah. Also, does he have any work other than this song? Because this is the one song that most people know him for. I don't know if he's got other, like,
0: he's released The Boy Who Knew Too Much in 2009. With the single We Are Golden, which was a top five single for him. His third studio album, The Origin of Love, in 2012. In fact, reaching number one on the French album charts. And then there was a French song that went to the top of the charts, which I'm not even going to try and butcher with trying to pronounce it. He's released albums No Place in Heaven. There's another one, My Name Is, and obviously I can't share his name because I don't want to be giving the game away. And he sings seemingly in both French and English, which makes sense. He's based in London and in Paris at the same time.
1: Well, I guess, you know, he's got more than Relax, Take It Easy, which is one that we are most familiar with.
0: Are we going to be relaxing and taking it easy on the roads?
1: Well, yes, please, especially if you're traveling in Cape Town, because we do have misty conditions across the city. So please do slow down, drive with care and keep your headlights on. And if you are traveling in Gauteng, particularly along the Maekwan North, we've got traffic piling up already just as you approach the Crown turn off. And there's also a bit of a hold up on the N3 North. Those roadworks are still causing delays there. So please approach with care. More updates at the top of the hour for both stations. Do stay tuned.
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0: Romy, you are the first person to call in from Cape Town. What is the name of this Lebanese-born singer-songwriter who was born on this day in 1983 in Beirut, in Lebanon? Good morning.
3: Good morning. Hi, Africa. It's Mika.
0: It is indeed Mika, spelled M-I-K-A. But he was born Michael Holbrook Penimum Jr., but he's known professionally as Mika. Romy, this is not the only song of his that you know, right? You know other music that he's recorded. Yeah.
3: Yeah, I'm a big fan.
0: Oh, good, good, good, good. Have you ever seen him performing live? No.
3: I haven't seen him, but I've seen, I'm dating myself here, a DVD of one of his concerts.
0: Ah, fantastic. And should he come to South Africa one day, he's the kind of artist one should climb up and get tickets for, right?
3: Yeah, definitely.
0: All right. Romy, congratulations. Well done. Drive safely. And a happy birthday to Michael Holbrook Penimum Jr., better known as Mika, who gave us, amongst others, Relax, Take It Easy.
2: 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This is Africa Malali on Early Breakfast.
0: President Cyril Ramaphosa delivered the closing statement at the 46th Ordinary Summit of the SADC Heads of State and Government in Durban yesterday, emphasizing the need to accelerate implementation across the region. The question we're asking this morning, now that we are the chair of the SADC, what can we do to ensure maximum benefit for the country? Dr. Lisa Otto is a professor at the Department of Political Sciences at UNISA. Lisa, a very good morning and welcome to the show.
4: Good morning, Africa. Thank you for having me.
0: A lot has been said and reported around the March on March, marching to the ICC yesterday, obviously sharing similar sentiments as they did in the build-up to June 30th. And that seemed to potentially run the risk of derailing what is actually important business that is being discussed by SADC. From what you've gleaned, Lisa, what opportunities are there for South Africa's chairmanship of SADC over the next 12 months that we should be exploring?
4: I think the opportunities are difficult, as you say, set against this moment. We find ourselves in Africa where we're really not very popular at all as a result of xenophobia and the narrative that's predominant around migration at the moment. I think it's very difficult for us to advocate for, you know, free movement and the kind of measures that need to be taken in order to open up trade and to facilitate that trade when we seem to be so against having other people from Africa within our country. So I think it's a very difficult moment against which we need to be pursuing issues around trade, issues around increasing that intra-regional trade around peace and security and so on.
0: Because the objective is to push intra-SADC trade towards 50%. I'm not sure what the current levels are, but 50% is quite significant.
4: Yes, I think the current levels are around 20%. And I think obviously there are lots of opportunities for South African banks and retailers, construction companies, logistics operators, and the like to deepen that integration. But I think there's a lot of friction already in terms of businesses that are out there because of how South Africa is being perceived. And then I think we've got logistical challenges as well around our transport corridors, our ports, around the regional power supply, and around beneficiation. And so there are a lot of challenges. And I think, President Ramaphosa has already hinted to the need for moving away from rhetoric actually towards implementation. And then that's the gap there at the moment.
0: Yeah. I imagine another area of focus was that of energy, right? Thankfully, South Africa is, in the main, has said goodbye to load shedding. But our neighboring countries are saddled with energy challenges. What opportunities lie there, do you think?
4: Yeah, I think there are opportunities perhaps in ensuring how we got over the load shedding challenge, which I think is something of, it feels like something of a miracle for South Africans who have settled with it for so long. But, there are other opportunities in terms of perhaps the development of nuclear, in terms of hydroelectric energy, and in terms also of the gas resources that are off, both coasts. There are challenges to that as well, particularly if we're thinking in Mozambique around the insecurity in Cabo Delgado and the impact that has on the gas industry. So I think some interlinkages there between the developmental challenge and the security issues are ongoing and that I think SADC has struggled to address.
0: And then on the issue of migration then, Lisa, how does President Ramaphosa use this chairmanship, do you think, to reset our relationship with the rest of the continent, where migration obviously continues to be a challenge? And I think it was the foreign minister of Lesotho, Minister Tau, who said that the issue of migration is a challenge for the entire region. How does he use the region to help address issues of migration, do you think?
4: I think it's a difficult one because I think on the one hand, it's tied to the fact that we're going to see this kind of dissatisfaction because we still continue to struggle in South Africa with our triple challenge of poverty, inequality and unemployment. And so obviously we need to be pursuing opportunities for economic development that can help us deal with meaningfully addressing those problems and meaningfully improving people's lives. But at the same time, we do, hold this kind of position on the continent where we are, we have a leadership role, but that has often been perceived by other countries as being quite big brotherish or bullying. And so we need to find a way forward in which we humble ourselves maybe a little bit and find a pathway, forward in terms of equal footing where we can actually gain the respect of other countries who want to be led by us rather than feeling that we are kind of forcing matters. So I think it really is a difficult one to manage. And ultimately, you know, free and open kind of movement of people is at the center of the regional economic integration vision. And so, you know, there's a difficult balancing act, but I think we need to move away from a narrative, this kind of damaging narrative that we have around migration, towards one where we can see the benefits of it as well. So a difficult task, I think, for South Africa in that regard.
0: For sure. Lisa, thank you very much for your insights this morning. Dr. Lisa Otto, Professor in the Department of Political Sciences at UNISA, reflecting on South Africa's chairmanship of SADC for the next 12 months. Bongani, coming up on 702 Breakfast, we'll speak to the Department of Justice and Constitutional Development about the proposed laws targeting illegal mining in South Africa. And Lester Kivett on Cape Talk will speak to Dr. Dale McKinley, getting his reflections on the ad hoc committee set up by Parliament and whether they have enough power to properly investigate some of the allegations brought forward by General Mkhwanazi. Have a wonderful day in the company of Cape Talk and 702. It's 6 o'clock.
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5: Friends or foes, Kate Matlala distances himself from other alleged criminals, and there's been a twist in the Usindiso building fire case. Good morning, I'm Sfiso Zulu. Alleged crime boss Vusmuzi Kate Matlala has expressed his disdain for so-called political fixer Brown Mokgotsi. Matlala appeared at the Matlala Commission of Inquiry yesterday after he was subpoenaed to testify. He refused to answer questions linked to his multi-million rand healthcare tender with the SAPS, citing concerns he may incriminate himself. But Matlala had a lot to say about his dealings with Mokgotsi in December 2024. Karinda Jagmohan reports.
6: There's no love lost between the alleged criminal kingpin and the so-called political fixer.
7: I actually hate him.
8: Why, if I may inquire, as a matter of
7: fact? He caused a lot of problems for me.
6: Usimusi Kate Matlala paid more than 150,000 rand in a space of a month to Brown Mokgotsi, who promised assistance with police matters via a high-profile link.
7: It's either he was using Mr. Senzo Mkhunu's name to swindle money from me,
8: yeah,
7: or he was working with him, but still he was asking money also on the side.
6: Matlala claims former police minister Becky Cele encouraged the payments to determine whether Mkhunu was behind it. In turn, Cele helped Matlala recover his confiscated firearms. Matlala now believes he was used as a tool in police infighting. He'll return to the commission on Monday. Karinda Jagmohan, Eyewitness News, Pretoria.
5: The state has reopened its case in the Usindiso building fire after questions were raised about the identities of some of the victims. Judgment was expected to be handed down yesterday against the man accused of starting the blaze, Thembiso Mhlalose, in the Johannesburg High Court sitting in Palmridge yesterday. 76 people died, including 12 children, when the fire ripped through the hijacked building in 2023. Nkosi Khonamalinga Mnisi reports.
9: Judge Kasim Musa has ordered the state to reopen its case, saying refusing the application could have amounted to a travesty of justice for the victims and their families. The state must now deal specifically with three issues as ordered by the presiding officer.
10: To clarify the aspect of the identity of the deceased, the findings of the pathologist, as well as the photographic evidence.
9: Mdlalose's lawyer, Leonard Cindy, did not oppose the state's application. His client was clearly unhappy with how the matter was handled, repeatedly chastising the lawyer during yesterday's proceedings. Cindy also signaled that the defense could return to court with a further application aimed at clarifying certain issues.
11: The fire had started at the basement of that building that led to the ultimate flame going throughout the whole building. I think we need the accused to come and clarify and give us the picture of the building as to where is that basement, how is it possible that the flames could have engulfed the whole building.
9: The matter returns to court tomorrow. See Khonamalinga Mnisi, Eyewitness News.
5: Controversial group March and March has set another unauthorized deadline for all undocumented foreign nationals to leave South Africa. This time, D-Day has been marked down for 30 September. Yesterday, at least 200 members demonstrated outside the Durban Convention Center where the SADC summit was underway. Thabiso Koba was there.
12: This is a no follow. You know, Valo, you know, Valenzisa.
9: At a recent media briefing, March and March labelled its June 30 protest as a success. Without citing any official sources, the group took credit for a decrease in crime since then, a decrease in traffic at public health facilities, and for more creation of jobs. However, the group says it's not responsible for any hostile events that took place around June 30, including the looting and harassment of foreign nationals. March and March leader Jacinta Ngobese Zuma.
13: Looting is a criminal issue. We're not criminals. We don't go around looting shops. We don't need all that rotten food. So the government must deal with looters the way looters should be dealt with, by the law.
9: She says illegal immigration still remains a crisis.
13: And September 30 is another way that we're going to be on the streets to make sure that we make our voices heard. Like we said, we're going to continue marching.
9: At the same time, police in KwaZulu-Natal have warned demonstrators against looting during protests following a number of recent incidents. Thabiso Koba, Eyewitness News.
5: And Zambia's President Hakainde Hichilema has won re-election with 60% of votes. The Electoral Commission made the announcement after a race critic say was tightly managed by his government. Last Thursday's election was largely peaceful, but the run-up was tainted by opposition claims of intimidation, arrest, violence and irregularities. The result was widely expected, with Hichilema in power since 2021 facing 13 challenges led by a former provincial minister, Brian Mundubile, making his first bid for presidency. Electoral Commission of Zambia chairperson Mangwala Zolomis made the announcement.
14: I therefore declare Hichilema Hakainde S to be president-elect of the Republic of Zambia this 18th day of August 2026.
5: Gold's trading at $4,393.84 an ounce. The rand is at 16.25 to the dollar, 21.99 to the pound, 18.81 to the euro. Brent crude oil is at $91.41 a barrel.
1: And in the traffic, we've got delays on the N3 North approaching the Geldenaars interchange. An accident reported there. There's also queuing traffic along the N17 West in the Boksburg-Wadeville area. Please be on the lookout coming out of Osborne Road.
15: And in sport, captain Siyago Lisi and Oxen Chair are the only injury doubts in the Springbok squad ahead of this week's first test with the All Blacks. Man City midfielder Rodri is on the verge of joining Barcelona after the clubs agree a deal. And Live Golf cancels its season-ending team championship event.
5: A fine day in store for Gauteng, Johannesburg starting at 5 degrees, peaking at 25, Pretoria 7 and 28, Vereeniging 3 and 26 degrees. The top story in EW and the Sour. Alleged crime boss Vusmuzi Cat Matlala has expressed his disdain for so-called political fixer Brown Mukhotsi.
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17: 8 minutes after 6 o'clock on this Tuesday, the 18th of August, the year of our Lord, 2026. Welcome to our program. We'll get some more details about that story I told you about yesterday. 2,000 learners sharing 16 toilets. The girls get 9, the boys get 7. And of course, when people are really, really pressed and need to use the bathroom, at some point, it all stops being about gender. It's about the need to relieve one's self. But how is it that this situation has been ongoing for more than a decade, where a school with 2,000 learners plus doesn't have a permanent structure, but relies on these mobile chemical toilets? Is it about scoring tenders and the billions that are clearly being made by various tenderpreneurs who are connected to powerful politicians who are decision makers in the state? And how prevalent is it in other places around the country? We'll speak to Equal Education, who keep an eye on that. And then some new tough laws when it comes to illegal mining. We've all watched, of course, the menace that illegal miners have been to many, many communities, particularly here in Gauteng. And often, even when the foot soldiers are caught, they get away with a nominal fine and off they go. New legislation seeks as much as 100 million rand and prison sentences of up to 30 years for certain offences. We'll speak to the Department of Justice and Constitutional Development. We'll give you an update on the Cambridge professor who it would appear may have ended his own life following massive media scrutiny over his record.
16: This is Breakfast with Bongani Bengwa
2: on 702.
16: Let's walk the talk.
17: 702 Breakfast with Bongani Bengwa is brought to you by BCX, helping South African organizations turn cloud, data and AI investments into faster decisions, smarter operations and measurable business outcomes. Of course, if you just joined us, you can watch our show on YouTube. Our live stream is working. You can also watch it on Prime Media Plus. Our mission, as always, is to tell you what's going on in the world, why it's important, how it will impact you and why it matters for your decision making. Along with me is a full team of colleagues. KG is at the desk starting the clock. We've got Mutheo Kgwaripe on business. Good morning, young man.
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17: Rafua Kone and Siamthanda Matiso are taking your calls on 011-883-0702. Also your voice notes on 072-702-1702. I always love hearing if you're sending us a voice note for the first time or if you've been a long time listener. We'll get the latest in sport from Cindy Paluta. And Sisa Zulu, of course, brings us all the eyewitness news updates. And the lovely Amora Mila is here as well to guide us through traffic.
1: Good morning, Bongani.
17: Ligai. So I've got a question for the two of you, and of course all of 702 Land can join in on this. Have you been at an occasion or have you experienced a moment where somebody spoke up or people were speaking and you thought it was not appropriate and you just wanted to walk up to them, shake them like a rag doll, and tell them to shut up with a little bit in between the shut and the up? Have you ever wanted somebody just be quiet? Not now, not here, not today. Have you been in that situation where somebody speaking out of turn at an occasion or at a place and it just absolutely riled you up? And how do you handle those things? Do you go up to them? To go up to that group of people and tell them to shtum, to shush? Do you smile through it? How do you handle it, Amu?
1: Ooh, I don't know about handling, hey. I'm not one to confront people about wrongdoing. I'm really not.
17: Do you send your husband?
1: You
17: send your poor husband.
1: No, not even. If it's not my kids making the noise, I'm not going to go after Bongani's children to say, guys, you're making noise. No, I'm not. But in church, Bongani, oh my goodness, I get so annoyed, especially during a sermon, you know.
17: When the phones go off.
1: The phones or the people, because sometimes people, when they say like we are church friends, we meet each other on Sundays at church, right? That's our catch-up place because, I mean, during the week we are busy with this, that and the other. So when we are at church, it's our time to like, you know, see each other after a long week. And then there they are catching up and talking. And you can like hear that this is a whole conversation going on. I get so annoyed, particularly because I was raised in a place where when we get into church, my mother used to separate us. We all sit in different places.
17: Because she didn't want you to be those kids.
1: Yes.
17: So it annoys you, but you do nothing about it.
1: I don't. If it's not my kids, I'm sorry, guys. I can't.
17: Who speaks in church? Give my name and shame.
1: Hey, no. We're not doing that
17: yet. Mutheo?
18: For me, I once asked the DJ to play music. You know, like they would do it at an award show when somebody speaks too long.
17: So this was now the speech.
18: Yeah. So
17: everybody else was quiet, but he was just going on too long.
18: Way too long, but also just not talking about things that would be building this particular person. So it was a celebration, like a 21st celebration, a young person, you know, coming of age almost. And
17: the uncle was being
18: running on about, you know, night out and, you know, sex and drugs. And I'm just like, okay, you're ruining the moment.
17: Play the music. Did the DJ comply?
18: Yes.
17: And everyone, did they clap?
18: Yes, it was over. It was over.
17: They got it and they clapped and he had to get off,
18: he needed to get off stage.
17: All right, I want your voice notes on 072-702-1702. We'll tell you why we're asking coming up.
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17: And no, it is not because of the appearance of the alleged crime boss, Vusumuzi Matlala, who was, of course, at the Madlanga Commission of Inquiry yesterday after he'd been subpoenaed to appear, although there were some fireworks around his testimony. In fact, he refused to answer a whole raft of questions for the fear that he might incriminate himself, particularly when it comes to his other matters for which he, of course, is on trial. Remember, of course, Matlala was arrested last year and he's been in custody ever since. And yesterday at the commission, as I say, he repeatedly refused to answer questions, particularly about his co-accused or indeed the role of SAPS officials in connection with that Medicare 24 tender corruption case. This is the one where he raked in millions and millions of rands. And he said he didn't want to incriminate himself, and it led to a heated exchange between his lawyer, Advocate Annelien van der Heffa, and the evidence leader, Advocate Mahlape Sillo. Have a moment to listen.
19: He's invoking his right against self-incrimination on this point, and inherent in that, my learned friend can read where this issue is going. If you lie under oath, you commit perjury, as simple as that. The client has said, I invoke my right to self-incrimination, and I think that should at this point be the end of it. We will make a supplementary affidavit and deal with these issues so that you can exercise your discretion or deal with it on a legal basis, having the benefit of factual submissions made to you.
20: Chair, with respect, I think, if I may, this fear of self-incrimination has got limits in law and in life. The question is simple. Were you induced or threatened to give false information? That's all. It's not whether you did give false information, because only then does the issue of perjury arise. No recording is going to answer that question for him. It's a factual issue that only he can speak to. And I don't see how the issue of self-incrimination arises in respect to whether or not he was a victim of influence, inducement, or threats.
17: That was part of the exchange yesterday at the Madlanga Commission of Inquiry. So here, van der Heffa basically is saying to the commission, look, my client has invoked this right not to incriminate himself, because if he says one thing here, it may then come up at his other trials or when he has to face issues in other matters. And Advocate Mahlape Sillo yesterday saying, well, hang on, there are limits to how far this can go. And quite a number of times yesterday, Matlala's lawyer, Advocate van der Heffa, would intervene and interject when it was time for him to answer questions. And then there was this little moment, you know, when the kids do the Z in the air, the finger snaps, the three finger snaps. I mean, have a listen to this entire clip and tell me if at the end Advocate Sillo couldn't do three finger snaps.
20: Is it that matter? Is it in relation to that matter or a different matter?
7: Can I please check?
20: Please do.
19: Chairperson, just to save time, simply put, my instructions are that General Konasi told the client there's a warrant of arrest out for you. You will be arrested on the matter that is currently parted in the High Court of Johannesburg. I think it's easier that we just place it on record.
20: Chair, I have challenges. I don't know whether...
7: Yeah. I also, even as you started speaking, Ms. Fannin here, it's Mr. Matlala who's testifying. And let Mr. Matlala respond.

0: the adoption of zero tariffs on exports from more than 50 African nations into China will disrupt the commercial landscape as we know it.
1: Previously, when you had to export into China, you could look at the tariffs, anything between 8 to 15% on various commodities, various goods, etc. So now it's tax-free.
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3: Or not even case, I suppose these proceedings is the level of debate and the lawfare, but also the undertones, right? The undertones of some of this in terms of some of the evidence leaders when they lose their patience without telling you they're losing their patience with you. But there was this moment with the other commissioners, Advocate Sandile Khumalo, at this point, also having a moment with Advocate Funde Hiafa, and he was really having none of it. He was showing that he had run out of patience. Have a listen.
4: Is it possible to avoid the legal debate by simply inquiring from IDAC whether this specific issue is the subject of investigation? If they say it is not, then as I understand Mr. Matlala, there would be no reason for him not to answer.
5: Chairperson, maybe I can deal with
4: it. Sorry, I was not advising you. Please wait your turn, Ms. Funny here.
3: So the whole point, as I said, Vusi Matlala is trying to explain is that if I say something about this case, I then might get into trouble when I go to Johannesburg High Court or wherever else I'm facing charges. So at this point, Advocate Khumalo says, well, why don't we ask the various law enforcement people who are pursuing cases against you so that we can know what cases they won't be touching so you can answer these questions. Of course, also, Advocate Silo yesterday, the evidence leader, explaining that, hang on, if we're to do that, we'd literally have to ask every law enforcement agency in the land. Because we don't know, yeah, sure, IDEC might not be investigating this now, but what if Tshwane Metro Police are investigating something else? When will we know? There are limits to your right not to self-incriminate. We're asking you a question this morning. Have there been moments where you thought, just be quiet?
6: For most people, tiredness is not a sleep problem. It's an energy production problem. And those are two completely different things. Wait 90 minutes after waking up before your first caffeinated coffee, your adrenal system will thank you.
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3: Mateo Kharipa, you've got a question of your own?
9: Yeah, I want to know this morning, what's your socially acceptable addiction and how much time or money do you spend on it? So are you a runner that doesn't miss a race?
3: Ooh, okay, that kind of thing. I think gym. Gym, I think there are a lot of people who are addicted to gym. And I'm trying to cut down my fee by going more frequently because then you get to, you know, you get a discount from Vitality and the points and the things like that. So yes, certainly my gym membership.
9: Gym goer, Amu?
5: Books, and books. Yeah, I always spend on books. And if I can't get it as a physical copy, I'll try my way to buy it on my Apple Books, and I will spend time just reading. I mean, the one time I had to tell my husband that it's not every time that I'm on my phone that I'm actually scrolling. Sometimes I'm actually reading, you know, and sometimes it's good to read it from the phone because nobody will bother me in the house. The kids won't say, oh, actually, let's read my book or help me with my book. So,
9: yeah. It's your time.
3: It's and my yours, time. Mateo?
9: A few, man. If it's not...
3: Is it a golden liquid?
9: Bing. No.
3: Whiskey.
9: No, I don't think alcohol is socially acceptable
3: addiction.
9: But for me, it would be if I catch on to a show that I really like. I almost try to finish it and I can't do anything before I finish it. It's almost like picking up a book cover to cover. You know, you don't want to do anything else until you're done.
3: All right. What's a socially acceptable addiction that you spend money on and how much do you spend? Let us know.
8: 702 weather.
3: A fine day in store for Gauteng. Really warm temperatures in Gauteng.

0: Temperatures are peaking at 25 degrees in Joburg, 28 is your high in Pretoria, 26 for Vereeniging, a partly cloudy day for Cape Town, maxing at 19, Bombela peaks at 24, Mahikeng 29, Kimberley 26, Durban, some evening showers later, 24 degrees is your high, it's 19 in Gqeberha and 21 for Kokombo City.
1: EWN.
0: Our first look at the roads then. Amo, what are you seeing?
2: Well, Bongani, I want to start in the city of Tshwane this morning. We've got heavy delays on the N1 South between the N4 exit and Sefako Makgato due to roadworks. Please try to use Dr. Swanepoel Road if you want to avoid this backlog. While traveling on the R80 East, there's queuing traffic towards the Eskom Pathele exit. That's due to peak time delays there. There's also peak time delays in Joburg along the M1 North between Boysons Road and Carr Street. Then in Germiston, an accident right along the N3 North at the Geldenhuys interchange. It's causing delays from the Eerlands turnoff. Please be on the lookout there. More updates coming up. Stay tuned.
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3: Bongani, there are those individuals who just refuse to switch off or turn off their notifications on their devices. And this is when we are in meetings, in church settings and related events. I mean, they would cause a disturbance when their phones or the alarms go off. And the disturbing thing is that they would then still not switch off or put their devices on silent. And I just don't get these people. And I always want to just walk up to them and smack them. My colleagues know what I'm talking about. Dumia,
0: I suspect they are listening to you. When should people just pipe down and be quiet? People want to make a comment about somebody gaining or losing weight, right? Your friend is dating someone you don't like. No, pipe down. Someone is grieving and you think you know how they're going to get through. No, pipe down. Someone is getting divorced. Pipe down. Pipe down, pipe down, pipe down.
1: Start your day with Bongani Begwa on 702. Let's walk the talk.
0: Read the room. Things you need to know at this hour. Listen to this. The Colombian president is facing some backlash. Abelardo de la Espriella went to visit an earthquake-hit part of the country, and as residents, of course, whose homes were destroyed, we're talking about nearly 300 people who were killed, 4,000 injured, more than 140 still missing, 15,000 homes completely destroyed, damage across several cities in terms of infrastructure. What does the president show up and do? He came along with footballs with his name on them as part of his election campaign later in the year, and he faced the fury of residents not reading the room. How far are you prepared to go for the perfect shot for your socials? A growing number of social media influencers and tourists are getting too close to wild sharks, we are being told. People are showing themselves swimming with, touching, or crowding sharks, and they're saying it could encourage people to underestimate the risks of doing this. We'll get more from Adam Gilchrist in The World View. A tailings dam at the Samancor Dikwena facility near Brits in the northwest collapsed over the weekend, releasing a large amount of mining sludge across the area towards Northern Platinum's Eland mine. The spill affected roads and access roads and damaged Eskom power infrastructure, causing electricity disruptions in the area. Experts are saying the structure may have weakened over time, potentially because of over deposition and rainfall in the days before the collapse, may have then increased the pressure. On this day in 1986, Bon Jovi released their third album, Slippery When Wet. It featured the iconic hits You Give Love a Bad Name, Wanted Dead or Alive. The album topped the US Billboard 200 and sold more than 12 million copies, transforming the band into global rock superstars. This, I think, was my favorite on the album.

0: man. They just don't make them like they used to. Hey?
1: 702.
2: The newspapers.
0: Yeah, as the NSVs. What's in the papers?
3: Bongani, good morning. Thousands of people gathered in London's Trafalgar Square for a vigil for Cambridge University Professor Jason Ardea. I know you'll get into the story after eight, but just basically what happened in London yesterday was just people paying tributes. His family was there. Ardea died last week at the age of 41. His family said that the public cruelty he faced was too much for any man to bear. Ardea had resigned as a sociology professor days before his death after facing plagiarism allegations that he denied, and the Cambridge Chancellor has since criticized what he calls a racist feeding frenzy around the academic. And of course, an investigation into the cause of death is underway.
0: So haven't yet determined that he was guilty of plagiarism. Yeah. But also what I found extraordinary, some of the people who knew him, who could corroborate some of the details of his biography that were being questioned, including the fact that he only learned how to speak, I think, at the age of 11 or to read at 14. People who say, but we were there. We knew he was telling the truth. They didn't ask us. They went and found fringe people who could raise doubts about the story. I'm looking at the back page, the sports page of the Business Day, in fact, Sviso. And here they're quoting the Springbok coach, Rassie Erasmus, who is urging fans who'll pack into Ellis Park on Saturday for the test against the All Blacks to keep quiet during the New Zealand haka. That's why we're asking you this moment, when is it inappropriate? There's a lot of cultural significance, of course, behind the haka. And often fans, assuming they're backing the box, they'll heckle the All Blacks when they do the haka. And Rassie Erasmus says, you've got to respect the opposition. This is possibly the best that the box will face. Let them do the haka, pipe down. And that's why we were asking you, are there those moments that you reckon people around you should just pipe down?
2: EWN Business.
0: Are you an avid gamer, a runner, perhaps streaming sites, or a fizzy drink or a coffee brand that you like? Do you doom scroll on social media? What's that socially acceptable addiction you're hooked on? Mateo wants to know. And how much money are you spending on it? What prompts the question, Mateo?
4: We all use social media and it's almost harmless, right? But it can be an addiction, especially for younger users. The tech giant Meta will head into federal court today to fend off accusations from a group of state attorneys general that say it designed its social media platforms to hook children, lied to the public about the risks those platforms posed, and gathered data on kids in violation of the law. Now, the case is the latest in a leg of lawsuits against social media companies meant to hold them accountable for their platforms. Legal experts compare it to a landmark litigation against the tobacco companies. I think this was in the early 2000s.
0: Oh, that big.
4: And the risks of cigarettes. Yes, that big. Four states, California, Colorado, Kentucky, and New Jersey, are seeking up to $1.4 trillion or 22 trillion rand in penalties and product changes under consumer protection laws that they allege were broken by Meta Platforms, the parent company of Facebook and Instagram. They say Meta also violated the Children's Online Privacy Protection Act by collecting up data about the children. According to the American Academy of Pediatrics, young children aged 0 to 2 average about an hour of media use daily. Teens aged 8 to 12 average 5.5 hours, while full teenagers from 13 to 18 over 8 hours a day of that screen time. So social media use among young people in the US is nearly universal, with about 90 to 95% of teenagers aged 13 to 17 using at least one platform. Data from the Pew Research Center shows that nearly half of these teens report being online almost consistently.
0: Goodness me, where's the rand?
4: 16 rand 25 against the US dollar, a bit flat this morning. 18 rand 81 cents against the euro. Exactly 22 rand gets you a British pound. Price of gold at $4,392 an ounce, while platinum is down 1% at $1,761. Brent crude at $91.51 a barrel. More business after 7.
0: Straight to the news desk. It's more Vusumuzi Matlala. Sviso, good morning.
3: Good morning. Alleged crime boss Vusmuziket Matlala has denied having any dealings with murder-accused businessman Katiso Molefe. Matlala testified at the Matlala Commission yesterday. His association with suspects linked to cartels came under scrutiny following allegations that he attempted to establish himself within a syndicate. Matlala acknowledged he personally knew late taxi boss Jotham Sibi, businessman Steve Mutsumi, and alleged tender fraud star Hangwani Maumela, but he denies having any relationship with three other suspected underworld figures.
1: I do not have any relationship with Mr. Katiso Molefe and have never had any dealings with him.
5: For the three, Mr. Mutakati, Mr. Mtetwa, and Mr. Molefe, you indicate that they were friends of Mr. Msibi.
1: Yes.
5: That, should we understand from that you met them at Mr. Msibi's premises, home, residence?
1: Yes, that's correct.
3: The Western Cape High Court judge has advised alleged underworld fixer Ziyad Poole to lodge a complaint with police watchdog IPED following allegations he was assaulted by an anti-gang unit officer. Poole told the court he was attacked at the Paulsmoor prison last week. He's one of 14 accused, along with alleged underworld gang boss Nafiz Modak, who are on trial for allegedly running a criminal enterprise. Carlo Peterson has more.
6: Ziyad Poole's lawyer, Advocate Bash Sibda, told the court his client was assaulted by an anti-gang unit member during a routine search when he returned to the facility after a day in court last week. Poole further claims the officials at Paulsmoor prison stopped him from reporting the incident. Presiding Judge Robert Henney advised Sibda to flag the matter with IPED.
7: Unfortunately, he doesn't have a name, but he says he has seen the official in court. So you can point the official out. But he will do what we have for the
1: official. Thank you.
6: The gang trial is set to resume today. Carlo Peterson, Eyewitness News.
3: SADC members have called for increased beneficiation of minerals extracted from their countries. This is a long-standing issue which has dominated previous summits and events. The four-day summit hosted in Durban came to a close yesterday. Outgoing SADC chairperson and Zimbabwean president Emmerson Mnangagwa says one of the ways to create jobs in the region is by ensuring minerals extracted in member states must be processed and exported as market-ready finished products.
8: The primary goal of this scheme is, among others, to ensure that we add value to our heritage-based resources and move away from exporting raw materials by building local processing, refining, and manufacturing capacities across Southern Africa.
3: President Cyril Ramaphosa has echoed his sentiments.
9: Every raw material exported without beneficiation represents value that has left our shores. Every product imported that could competitively be manufactured here represents jobs that could have been created in our communities.
3: And a grade 10 student has been shot dead at a high school in southern Philippines. The shooting happened yesterday at a Catholic private institution in western Mindanao. Police say a ninth grade student brought a pistol and rifle inside the campus and opened fire in a classroom, killing one person. Officers say the gun-carrying student also shot himself and has been declared dead. School shootings are rare in the Philippines, but three teenage students were killed and 20 others wounded in the central Philippines earlier this year. A fine day in store for Gauteng. The temperatures are at lows of 3 and 5 degrees, peaking at highs between 25 and 28 degrees.
10: And in the traffic, we've got delays in the city of Tshwane along the N1 South. This is between the N4 exit and Sefako Makgato. That's due to roadworks there. There's also queuing traffic reported on the N3 North between the Geldenes interchange and the Eelandstoornhof. That's due to an accident.
3: The top story this hour, alleged crime boss Vusmuziket Matlala has denied having any dealings with murder-accused businessman Katiso Molefe.
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17: Good morning, Uncle Bongs and the 702 Landers. I'm like Amo, but in my case, it's at the funeral. You know, some funerals, especially at Gasi, they take quite some time, especially at the graveyard. And there's a lot of people usually who are supporting. So during the service at the graveyard, people will be chit-chatting at the back while the pastor is preaching. Oh yeah, like that, like people will be catching up and talking. Yo guys, I can't help it, like I shush them. I'm like, guys, why are we here? We are here to support. Like, well, I don't say much, but I shush them. Like, I go, shush, because, yo, that would be so irritating. And I'm like, no, the poor family is grieving here and crying, and people are just chit-chatting at the back. Yeah, no, I can't stand that one. I really cannot. Hotato at Pretoria. Thank you.
18: Morning, Bongan and the team. Way back when I used to travel by taxi. Yes, a person will receive a call. We'll start talking. Yes, Bongani. You're listening to gossip all the way for almost half a kilometer. It was this lady, you know, she was mouthing a grandmother. Yes, it was so. I nearly intervened. That's so irritating, you know. And sometimes others will make calls right inside the taxi and start talking personal things right in front of people. That is so annoying, I'm telling you. Thanks.
19: Good morning, Bongs and the team. Andrew here from Limpopo. Bongs, I'm using public transport to go to work. And then, people, when they play TikTok, Reels, so loud in a taxi. Jeepers creepers. Now that one gets me off. Hey, thank you, Bongs.
0: Yeah, gosh, I haven't used a taxi for some years. I can see it. I can totally see it. But who does that?
10: I do think we have another pandemic, honestly. It used to be the music. People would just walk into a taxi.
0: Playing their music
10: for everybody to hear.
0: No.
10: I promise you, Bongani. And now it's the social
0: the
10: media, the reels. People will just
0: and TikToks.
10: And laughing.
0: And when you tell them, excuse me.
10: No, this is, oh, some big people will take meetings in a taxi. I remember once being in a taxi and somebody, a lady took a whole meeting in a taxi, a Zoom full on meeting.
0: Look, shame. I mean, what if she was late?
10: Where are your headphones?
0: Ah, okay. So your objection isn't so much that she was in this meeting, but the fact that she now included all of you.
10: And we had to be quiet. You know what I mean? Because we don't want to.
0: Oh, shame.
10: Do you hear what I mean? When she speaks, she'd be like, sorry, Kara, sorry, I'm in a meeting. Then she speaks.
0: Excuse me. Shame. She must be very glad I wasn't in that taxi. I cannot handle people. You're particularly when you're on a long distance drive and somebody wants to take a phone call and you must listen to half their conversation about things that don't have anything to do with you nor interest you. We're talking about those moments or occasions or places where people should just pipe down.
2: EWN Sport.
0: I thought you'd love this one, Cindy Paluta, because it has to do with your first story. Rassie Erasmus has asked fans on Saturday to be quiet during the haka. He says that we've got to respect the New Zealanders, the All Blacks, when they play, and that South Africans must stop this business of heckling the All Blacks when they do the haka. It's not the occasion, it's not the moment. Isn't that cool?
20: I thought you were complaining that.
0: No, I think it's great.
20: I think it's great. It's a mark of respect.
0: Yeah.
20: And you were speaking about people who speak at the wrong time, etc. My worst is when you go to an event and people speak during speeches. Like, why can't you just be quiet during the speech? What is it that you have to say to your friend that is can't wait the 10 minutes that the father of the bride is speaking, or somebody's giving an address? Yeah. Even if the address is boring, you sit out of respect.
0: And just as, I mean, I remember going to a corporate function where PJ Powers was singing. I mean, this is a South African legend.
20: Yeah.
0: And I was so crushed. And she was a pro. She carried on. She sang all her major hits. But I was just so, I just thought, come on, we can do better.
20: South Africans sometimes are disrespectful.
0: If you're going to Ellis Park on Saturday, Rassie has put out the word, pipe down during the haka.
20: Well, he's also said that he's delayed naming his team to face the All Blacks out of respect for the opposition, because the announcement normally comes on a Monday or a Tuesday. He's made it that his norm leading into the test week. It only has to be done by Thursday, but he's always done it earlier.
0: Mind games.
20: And he says this is why.
21: I think the announcement only on Thursday is to respect for New Zealand and knowing how tough this one is going to be. And this one specifically, we think the less time they have to prepare for our team, the better. So it's not an arrogant thing, it's respecting.
20: He's also waiting to see if Siya Kolisi and Oxenche will be fit in time to play on Saturday. They're both carrying injuries. The All Blacks' depth will be tested. They have had key players injured on tour. Josh Morby on what he expects from the box this weekend.
22: Yeah, they're going to bring a line speed and challenge us with ball in hand and test our skills. So for us, we know the threat that that's going to pose upon our attack. And I guess it's about just being patient and being calm and trusting our game and our system. And yeah, just letting, I suppose, our skill set and the way we want to play do the work.
20: Live test cricket. India currently 18-1, a lead of 196 over Sri Lanka on day 4 of the first test. Yesterday, Dinusha with a century. Sitar took 4 wickets. LIV Golf confirming the season-ending event in Michigan will not go ahead next weekend, with the season ending this week. LIV's future in 2027 remains in doubt after Saudi Arabia's public investment fund confirmed it would end its financing of the league at the end of this season. League CEO Scott O'Neill last week announced an agreement had been reached but not yet signed with a new unnamed lead investor to provide funding for next year. Cindy Paluta, Eyewitness News Sport.
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0: 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If you don't, ask them for 500 Rand. There are delays on the N1 South. Amo, what's going on?
10: Yeah, Bongani, this is in the city of Tshwane. Roadworks are causing these delays between the N4 exit and Sefako Makgato. Please try to avoid this route at all costs. If you are leaving Acacia, your best route is the R80 east towards Eskiam Phahlele Drive, even though it's still backed up due to the peak time delays, but that's a better route for this moment. Then if you're traveling on the N3 north, there's queuing traffic between the Airlines Interchange and the Geldenhuys turnoff. That's due to an earlier accident, and there's another accident being reported on the M2 west right near Boysons Road, causing delays coming out of Elof Street. We'll have more updates coming up. Stay tuned.
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23: Morning, Bongani and the team. You gotta love the commission, man. What Commissioner Khumalo basically said is, Ankulum nawe, brikanita.
24: Who is the
1: wizziest
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0: We've heard of mud schools and pit toilets, and now these mobile chemical toilets for schools seem to be a permanent feature at some schools. How widespread is it? Up next, a conversation with Equal Education. In the meantime, though, Aria is 13 years old, goes to Kuro Edenvale, and wants to be a journalist. And Aria, tell me why you want to be a journalist. You want to work in the media?
7: I want to be a journalist because I really like to tell stories and I really want to work with people and just like update them on how the world is. And I really want to be like my auntie Aurelie Kalinga.
0: Oh, Aurelie Kalinga is your auntie. That's absolutely fantastic. And of course, anyone who's listening to who's listened to 702 Breakfast will remember our erstwhile colleague, Aurelie Kalinga, who worked with us for many, many years. Well, good luck. I'm sure she's listening and really, really rooting for you. We love her and we miss her, that's for sure. Aria, good luck, hey?
7: Okay, thank you.
0: All right, here we go. KG, start the clock. How many A's are there in the word advantage?
7: Two.
0: Three. Complete the saying, don't sweat the what stuff.
7: Pass.
0: Small. True or false? South Africa's Minister of Finance is Enoch Godongwan.
7: True.
0: Correct. What is 80 divided by 2?
7: 40.
0: Correct. Which African country's capital is Maputo? Is it Mozambique or Zimbabwe?
7: Mozambique.
0: Correct. If you have insomnia, you can't do what?
7: Sleep.
0: Correct. The captain of South Africa's football team is Ronwen who?
7: Plus.
0: Williams. What is the name of the world's largest rainforest?
7: Amazon.
0: Correct. How many letters does each player start with in Scrabble?
7: Plus.
0: Seven. Spell the word beautiful.
3: B-E-A-U-T-I-U-L.
0: Yeah, that's correct. We'll give it to you. We'll give it to you. Here we go. We walk away, Aria, with a total of 6 correct answers. 600 Rand is what you win. Very well done and very well played.
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0: All right, yesterday we told you of the school in Ekurhuleni Villa Liza Secondary School. Over 2,000 learners there with just 16 working toilets. There are more, 40 in total, but the rest just are out of order. And if you do the maths, that's roughly 130 pupils per toilet. And it's not a new school. It's been relying on mobile ablution facilities since 2012. The Gauteng Department of Education says repairs are underway, but that's about all they would say. They haven't come onto the show to explain themselves. But perhaps they're not unique in this scenario. And keeping an eye on all things education is, of course, Equal Education, the organization, the NPO. One of the researchers is Kimberly Kumalo, who joins us now. A pleasure to have you on the show. Thank you for your time this morning.
9: Good morning, Bongani, and good morning to the listener.
0: I mean, we know the problem, right? 2,608 learners, 16 working toilets. What does this tell us about the bigger problem at Villa Liza?
9: I think in Gauteng, Equal Education does have a campaign called the Overcrowding Campaign. And Villa Liza is a stalking example of why we have this campaign and why we're saying government is really failing our working class learners in particular in the province. The fact that you are seeing an overcrowded school with issues with infrastructure, particularly sanitation, is exactly what we've been warning government around overcrowding about. So it's quite stalking, but it's also very concerning that we are still speaking about this 6 years since the launch of the campaign, speaking to government around planning proactively to really try and eradicate overcrowding and not just think about it as fixing it with temporary measures like mobile classrooms and mobile toilets. It's really not going to work, and it's really costing government quite a lot.
0: I mean, I think that for me was the thing that struck me about this, is that there doesn't seem to have been a plan to come up with permanent structures. I mean, these toilets have been there since 2012.
9: Yes, I mean, we know of several schools as well in Gauteng that are just like Villa Liza, right? Just in terms of the provision of quote-unquote temporary facilities then become permanent fixtures. There's another school, Amos Mapanga, in Ekurhuleni as well, where the mobile classrooms have been there for more than 15 years at the school. And instead of thinking about or planning ahead around brick and mortar classrooms for the school, what's being done is that the mobile classrooms are being fitted with new foundations. So you can see that schools like that are really losing hope in terms of what will happen with their situation and if they will ever find permanent relief. There doesn't seem to be proactive planning from the side of the department, just in terms of infrastructure and the forward-looking infrastructure plan. I mean, so it's quite concerning.
0: I mean, because I'm thinking in my head, even if you were to repair, because that's what the department is saying, right? Plans are underway to repair the other 24. So even if you'd get back up to 40 for over 2,000 learners, you're looking at over 80 kids or 80 learners per toilet. That is well in excess of what the average ratios that are recommended should be.
9: Yeah. I mean, the minimum norms and standards for school infrastructure are quite clear. So if there are 2,000 learners in the school, the ratio for girls is 1 to 25, and for boy learners, it's 1 to 30. So this is way over that ratio. And if you, like, put them together, there should be at least 60 toilets in a school like this. But we are clearly seeing that that's not happening. And the issue here is that the Department of Education is not defining what overcrowding is and thinking of it as just a classroom issue in particular. So they look at learner-to-teacher ratios and the number of classrooms in the school to determine whether a school is
3: overcapacitated or not. And Equal Education has been saying for years that overcrowding is not just a classroom issue. There is other infrastructure that's affected by it because a school is more than just classrooms, right? And so this is the very essence of what we were speaking about. We can see
0: whose failure is this, Kimberly? Whose failure is this? Because it also feels like an extraordinary waste of money to spend millions every year on chemical mobile toilets instead of building a permanent structure that you can then obviously maintain over a period of time.
3: I mean, these learners are being failed at multiple levels. From the National Department of Basic Education, we know that there are draft school capacity norms that are coming out now, but the version that we've seen earlier didn't have an actual definition of overcrowding. So it's not easy to deal with a problem where you don't have a clear definition of what it is. So, and then at a second level, there's the National Treasury, where budget cuts have been implemented for school infrastructure holistically. So we're seeing that schools are now scrambling to try and make provision for infrastructure with money they simply do not have. And at a Gauteng Department of Education level, we've spoken to them continuously around forward-looking infrastructure plans, around thinking about the in-migration into the province and planning ahead for the number of learners that come in. So it's really, really a failure at multiple levels. And what ends up is that the learners bear the brunt of of the situation.
0: Kimberly Kumalo, I appreciate your time from Equal Education there. I mean, just think about what that does to a child who has to spend a day worrying about whether they'll find a working toilet when they need it. What does that do to their ability to learn, to their dignity, to their incentive to attend school, particularly for girls? I mean, can you imagine that time of the month and this is what these young kids are confronted with? It's a disgrace, isn't it?
11: 702.
12: Coming up, the big interview.
0: The big interview focuses on tougher laws for illegal mining. Many communities will welcome it and say it's about time.
11: This is EWN.
13: Kat Matlala says there's nothing untoward about his relationship with Julius Mkhwanazi, and the police ad hoc committee deliberates findings against Senzo Mkhunu. Good morning, I'm Sfiso Zulu. Alleged crime boss Vusmuzi Kat Matlala has described embattled EMPD Deputy Chief Julius Mkhwanazi as a close friend. Matlala testified at the Matlala Commission yesterday, but his evidence was limited to reading his statements into the record. He refused to address several matters because he did not want to self-incriminate. Alfara Mushwana has more.
14: Vusmuzi Kat Matlala has admitted that he grew closer to suspended EMPD cop Julius Mkhwanazi, but insists their close relationship did not involve any improper conduct. He says while he did have a relationship with the EMPD and the city of Ekurhuleni, there was no financial benefit for him.
25: I've been introduced by Mike van Wyk, and I think because of the security business, that's why we ended up being close. From time to time after that, now we will call each other now and then. So we end up being close because of now we call each other now and then we speak and then we meet.
14: He says he met Mkhwanazi through van Wyk. The commission was previously shown WhatsApp exchanges between van Wyk and Matlala, in which the two sent each other WhatsApp videos of cocaine being weighed. In one of the messages, van Wyk asks Matlala to get him a good price for the drugs. Matlala is set to return to the commission on Monday. Alfa Ramshwana, Eyewitness News, Pretoria.
13: In Parliament, the ANC has defended suspended Police Minister Senzo Mkhunu against claims that he was influenced by outside forces when he disbanded the Political Killings Task Team. The party says Parliament's ad hoc committee investigating police corruption allegations would be wrong to make that conclusion contained in its draft report, which is still being finalised. The committee has also said that Mkhunu did not instruct his Chief of Staff, Cedric Ngabinde, to secretly record a conversation over the phone with KZN Commissioner Nhlanhla Mkhwanazi, where he questioned the PKTT disbandment. Babalo Ndenza reports.
26: The ad hoc committee yesterday continued its discussions on another version of its draft report. Like in earlier discussions, members disagreed on what should be included in the final draft. ANC Chief Whip Mdumiseni Ntuli says the report cannot conclude that Mkhunu was influenced by the likes of crime activist Mary De Haas and self-styled fixer Brown Mokgosi, as recommended by some parties.
15: I don't quite agree with the strong assertion that the minister has been influenced, because it's a very strong assertion that he has been influenced by external forces.
26: EFF MP Leanne Matthijs also said there is no evidence that Mkhunu instructed his chief of staff, Cedric Ngabinde, to record a conversation with Nhlanhla Mkhwanazi about the PKTT. The committee will continue its report deliberations this week before concluding on the 11th of September. Baba Londenza, Eyewitness News.
13: The state has reopened its case in the Usindiso building fire after questions were raised about the identities of some of the victims. Judgment was expected to be handed down yesterday against the man accused of starting the blaze, Thembiso Mdlalose, in the Johannesburg High Court sitting in Palm Ridge. 76 people died, including 12 children, when the fire ripped through the hijacked building in 2023. Nkosikhona Malingamnisi reports.
16: Judge Kasim Musa has ordered the state to reopen its case, saying refusing the application could have amounted to a travesty of justice for the victims and their families. The state must now deal specifically with three issues as ordered by the presiding officer.
17: To clarify the aspect of the identity of the deceased, the findings of the pathologist, as well as the photographic evidence.
16: While Mdlalose's lawyer, Leonard Cindy, did not oppose the state's application, his client was clearly unhappy with how the matter was handled, repeatedly chastising the lawyer during yesterday's proceedings. Cindy also signaled that the defense could return to court with a further application aimed at clarifying certain issues.
18: The fire had started at the basement of that building that led to the ultimate flame going throughout the whole building. I think we need the accused to come and clarify and give us the picture of the building as to where is that basement, how is it possible that the flames could have engulfed the whole building.
16: The matter returns to court tomorrow. Or see Khona Malingamnisi, Eyewitness News.
13: And thousands of people in London attended a vigil for black academic Jason Arde, blaming racism and relentless media pressure for his death last week. The vigil in central Trafalgar Square came as the head of Cambridge University condemned a racist feeding frenzy prompted by plagiarism claims against Arde. The 41-year-old, who became Cambridge's youngest ever black professor when he was appointed in 2023, was found dead on Friday after mounting accusations he had plagiarized parts of his thesis and exaggerated some of his personal life achievements. Arde, who was diagnosed with autism and other developmental difficulties as a child, had disputed the allegations against him. He said in a public resignation letter earlier this month that he had reached the limits of what any person should reasonably be expected to endure. Jason's childhood friend, Jonathan Miller, was part of the mourners gathered at the square.
19: So he's been around in my life since I was 11. So you're talking about 30 years. Played in the same football team. And yeah, it's just a tragedy, you know, death by media, misrepresentation, misinformation, lies, you know, all for what? Racism. You know, that's what it boils down to.
13: Gold is trading at $4,395.46 an ounce. The rand is at 16.25 to the dollar, 22 rand exactly to the pound, 18.81 to the euro. Brent crude oil is at $91.46 a barrel.
10: And in the traffic, we've got delays on the R21 South Kempton Park, an accident reported right near Atlas Road, delays from Pomona Road. There's also an accident seen on the M2 West heading towards the Joburg CBD. It happened near Boysons Road, delays from Elof Street.
20: And in your sports, Springbok coach Rassie Erasmus defends his team against accusations of slowing the game down. India's one wicket down, but have a 200-run lead over Sri Lanka on day four of the first test. And LIV Golf's season-ending event in Michigan next week has been cancelled.
13: A fine day in store for Gauteng. The temperatures will peak at highs between 25 and 28 degrees. The top story in EWN this hour, alleged crime boss Vusmuzi Kat Matlala has described embattled EMPD Deputy Chief Julius Mkhwanazi as a close friend.
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0: The ANC faces a conundrum, do they not? I mean, you're hearing now from Sifiso Zulu that in Parliament, they're defending the suspended police minister, Senzo Mkhunu, against the accusations that he had other considerations when he was disbanding that political killings task team. And they're cautioning that ad hoc committee investigating this alleged police corruption not to make that finding in its final report. And whilst you understand why a party would defend its deployees, certainly its ministers, its members of cabinet, it makes sense, right? How much has this come to bite them when they've been steadfast in the defense of people who made wrong decisions without actually considering the interests of the party? And I think these are some of the calculations you have to make in politics. You can defend a member of your party, of your organization, in principle, particularly if their actions are to the benefit of your party. That perhaps politically makes sense. But what if that individual made those decisions, had those considerations in mind, regardless of the damage to the party? Remember how much, how steadfastly they defended Jacob Zuma. Has there been any politician in the last 32 years who's done more damage to the brand of the ANC than Jacob Zuma, both as a member and since leaving the party? I want you to listen to what he said yesterday, now as MKP leader, taking a swipe at President Cyril Ramaphosa. He was campaigning in the Eastern Cape and is accusing Ramaphosa of being a criminal. It's in a mixture of his isiZulu nesiXhosa. I'll explain. It's not too long. Bear with me, but I think it's worth playing, because one of the things I've noticed about Jacob Zuma, and one of my producers pointed this out a little earlier on, he almost code switches depending on who the audience is. And here, of course, he's aiming for that rural voter who was once a big part of the base of the ANC when he was president. So just have a listen. If you don't understand isiZulu, I'll explain. It's about 30 seconds long.
2: Noma kasonisigebeni uma nje sinesigebeni esiphethizwe ngenkothwa igama lakhe azithumela imali siyayithatha soyifihla embhedeni kodwa lowo muntu uphethe sonke la siyahlupheka kunabantu abayizintandane akayingeni lezo.
0: I mean, I'm not quite sure what he's proposing. He says we must end this thing of a single leader running things in charge, right? And then he says we often don't know if the leader is smart or indeed a criminal. And then he says right now we have such a leader, a criminal, who when he gets money goes and hides it in his bed and is in charge of all of us. And even though many are struggling, he doesn't care. The reference there is quite clear. I wonder if the kind of defense we are seeing in favor of people like Senzo Mkhunu will, like Jacob Zuma, come back to haunt the party.
24: This is Breakfast with Bongani Bengwa
1: on 702.
24: Let's walk the talk.
0: It was on this day in 1977, anti-apartheid activist Steve Biko was arrested at a police roadblock after violating restrictions imposed under his banning order. Biko was then taken into custody in Port Elizabeth, where he was interrogated, beaten brutally and tortured. He suffered a severe brain injury and, despite being unconscious, was transported more than 1,000 kilometres to Pretoria in the back of a police van, and he died on the 12th of September in 1977. And it always astonishes me to remember he was only 30 years old. More than 30,000 people gathered in London's Trafalgar Square to honour the life and legacy of Professor Jason Arday, who died following a period of intense public and media scrutiny surrounding a plagiarism controversy. Arday, of course, made history in 2023 when he became the youngest ever black professor at Cambridge University. And his family has spoken about the impact of the intense scrutiny he faced, describing it as public cruelty. A petition, of course, is asking now for an inquiry into the media coverage he faced and has gathered nearly 100,000 signatures. Disbarred attorney and reality TV personality Piet Viljoen has been denied bail by the Specialized Commercial Crime Court in Pretoria. He faces around 400 charges, including fraud, theft, corruption, and forgery. It's all linked to the alleged unlawful sale of at least 46 Johannesburg Property Company properties to unsuspecting buyers in 2010. And the court said he could be a flight risk given his recent return from the United States. And it's a timeless classic, is it not? On this day in 1984, George Michael reached number one on the UK singles chart with his first solo single, Careless Whisper, a part of which was written as a high school student on his way back from school in the bus. How do you do that, huh? What kind of genius must you be as a kid in high school to write this?

0: hits.
1: Oh, man. The song became a global hit, reaching number one in nearly 25 countries, selling 6 million copies worldwide. And it was the first indication of what was to come when George Michael would eventually leave Wham and pursue a solo career.
2: 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Up next,
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1: Tougher reforms facing illegal mining. Up next, a conversation with the Department of Justice and Constitutional Development. 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SMS out to 45142 now. And you could save on your car insurance. If you don't, you can ask them for 500 Rand. What's going on in Kempton Park, of all places, Amo?
0: Bongani, there's a major accident along the R21 south just as you approach Atlas Road. Delay is coming out of Pomona Road, about a 20-minute hold up there. Please try to use alternative routes like the R23 as well as the R25 Modderfontein Road. If you are travelling on the N17 west, we've got delays between Osborne Road and Wits Rifles Road. That's due to roadworks there, while in Germiston, we've got an accident reported on the N3 north after Heidelberg Road causing heavy delays. There's also queuing traffic in Bedford View on the N3 North. This is just as you make your way towards the Glulies interchange, and that's due to peak time delays there coming out of Van Buren Road. I'll have more updates coming up. Stay tuned.
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1: It started as an informal economic survival tactic. It has now morphed into a violent and highly organized crime. It's driven, of course, by widespread unemployment. These are unregulated artisanal miners. We know them as Zama Zamas. As I say, they are highly organized and they form into gangs that fight for turf. They've got automatic weapons and they fight to the death for abandoned shafts and territory. They place a number of civilian neighborhoods under enormous pressure. Residents will face things like extortion, armed robbery, physical assault, even sexual violence. Ask people in Rivoli, ask people in Kagiso, or even in Randfontein. And now government says it needs to stop because, as I say, there's a whole value chain around it. People recruiting miners, moving them, supplying them, buying minerals and financing operations. And quite often when they've been caught in the past, they get away with a nominal fine. No more. New legislation proposes fines of up to 100 million rand and prison sentences for up to 30 years for certain offences. We're joined now by the chief director.

0: Africa remains one of the world's fastest growing regions despite global instability. The continent entered 2026 with cautious optimism, with the International Monetary Fund and the African Development Bank projecting Africa's growth to 4.3%. While growth is expected to remain above the global average, instability in the Middle East has introduced new risks around oil prices, inflation, debt, and investor confidence. Africa's gains could now quickly come under pressure if energy disruptions continue. The African Development Bank has urged fiscal discipline and regional integration as buffers against external shocks.
1: Africa is potentially the next growth frontier. If you look in terms of the fastest growing economies in the world, in the top 20, you find more than half of those countries in Africa that are growing faster than the rest of the world.
2: WhatsApp the word Africa to 072-702-1702 to get a link to watch or listen to the full episode on primemediaplus.com.
3: Otherwise, maybe the South Africans, you find that they're only charged with possession of unpolished diamonds, for example, and things like that. So then breaking down that gap, we are now coming up with these amendments to make sure that we are able to properly deal with those that are artisanal miners, as we call them, zamazamas.
4: All right. Are there scenarios, I mean, I understand unauthorized artisanal miners or zamazamas, but are there scenarios where there is authorization for this type of mining?
3: Yeah, I think that is part of what the Department of Minerals, this is one of the first part of the legislation that we are going to deal with, more particularly on the policing aspect, policing in terms of the police. But then with regard to the policy issues around artisanal mining and the like permissions, there's another bill that is coming. The department is at NEDLAC with that, wherein artisanal mining will be properly regulated. And then people will be able to apply. And then those will be drilling or mining without the proper permissions, then will be purely illegal. So then there'll be that differentiation.
4: All right. How do we make sure that the proposals don't just nab the foot soldiers? In other words, the people digging underground who might themselves be even victims in some cases, as we have seen, of things like human trafficking. How do we not make sure that we only go after the small fish, if you will, and not the people, the big guys who are behind the scenes?
3: Yeah, I think firstly you start with those that are mining. Obviously, after mining, whatever they extract, they'll be handing over to other people, you know, that value chain, which is why the penalties move from about 250,000, because the big guys will be able to pay it as nothing. So if you look at an example of the amendments to the Diamond Act, we've increased the penalties from 250,000 to 100 million, necessarily because we know there are those who are dealing, those will be found in possession, and those will be doing the sale of unpolished diamonds. So that is meant to deal with those that are in the value chain after the extraction.
4: All right,
3: and then we should be able to... Yes.
4: Sorry to interrupt you. Take me through that value chain. Who gets fined what?
3: No. Remember, the law does not necessarily say if you are an artisanal miner, this is your penalty. It will then say if you are fined doing illegal mining, you may be fined from 250,000 to 100 million. So the scaling up will depend on the type of the offense that you would have committed in the value chain. So those will be extracting illegally, then you are found in possession or transporting, and then you are dealing, you're found to be doing a sale of unpolished diamond. So there'll be a scale up. That's why it's up to 100 million rands.
4: I mean, just talk to me about the people who finance and who profit from these operations. I mean, we've seen at some mines where it's so brazen, they'll have these big machines that, you know, authorized mining companies would ordinarily use, but they are so brazen in terms of how they get away with this. There's very clearly big money to be made here.
3: Yes, definitely. And I think that's part of why the police are then empowered. With these amendments, we'll be empowered to deal more. And one of the amendments is to make sure that the Criminal Procedure Act in Schedule 1 then has the specific

0: listing of prohibition of illegal prospecting and mining activities, which are in the mineral petroleum, and as well the prohibition of those that are assisting those who are dealing or doing the zamazamas, basically, either in terms of provision of food and all the machinery that they will require to do that illegal. So this is all meant to cover them, so that in terms of the criminal procedure, as we arrest, we properly deal with them, because currently there's a bit of a gap.
1: I mean, I mentioned the issue of human trafficking earlier on. We do know in some cases, some of these poor souls are forced into this type of labor through violence and organized crime. How will you make sure that you're not criminalizing victims?
0: Yeah, I think the proper investigation and the cooperation by those that will be arrested, I think that's the only way in which you can be able to dissect which ones are doing it voluntarily and involuntarily. And I think, as we know, those that will be brought in into the country, either if it's citizens. So we just need a proper policing and investigation, to crack down in terms of what is this, what's happening. And we know the kind of offences that are related, not necessarily trafficking and the like, in respect of the communities that are suffering from. And I think the damage to the critical infrastructure is one of the concerns that we have to scale up the penalties.
1: Sure, but I mean, anybody could obviously lie and tell a sob story to investigators if they're caught in this way. And it also relies on police officers who themselves have fallen victim to being part of these networks and bribed to let people go. How are you going to make sure that this legislation doesn't just look good on paper, but that it actually delivers the outcomes you desire?
0: Yeah, I think the one of the things that we're doing, as an example, is that we are authorizing police to be able to do some of the inspections, but not necessarily as inspectors, not the full-scale inspection. So the training that is going to be given to the police officials, and I think part of the dedication of the police, so that you know, these are specialized kind of policing, police, men and women, it will be able to go a long way in order to crack down on the challenges that we're facing.
1: At least 14 miners died in Ganeng last week in that mine collapse. How would this legislation prevent a tragedy like that?
0: Yeah, definitely, as I indicated, that the authorization of artisanal mining will then bring people into the, knowing that who are they, they're properly permitted, and the dangers of where they are mining obviously will be controlled. So that will go a long way in terms of making sure that people apply and go and do that artisanal mining properly.
1: All right. Advocate Tsietsi Sibelemetja is the Chief Director of Legislative Development at the Department of Justice and Constitutional Development.
2: EWN Business.
1: Question is, will it work? Can you solve illegal mining through tougher penalties alone? How do you deal with communities where poverty and unemployment and these abandoned mines at the current prices of gold, for example, and other commodities? I mean, it really is tempting. A lot of these mines were closed when they weren't profitable, but the price of gold wasn't then what it is now. You can see the opportunity. And in that line, let's talk business. Mateo Haripe is here. Let's talk about Thungela, their profit doubling to almost 1.3 billion. And I think it talks to the commodity prices I'm alluding to.
3: Thungela Resources saw its shares climb 10% after it reported a stronger first half of 2026, helped by higher coal prices, increased export volumes and lower costs at the firm. The company's earnings almost doubled to 1.3 billion rand. The coal miner says shareholders will receive an interim dividend of 5.50 rand per share. Now, during the reporting period, coal exports increased to 8.5 million tons. They're saying that South Africa's rail performance has improved. A stronger production from its Australian operations also boosting the business. However, a stronger rand reduced some of the benefits from the higher international coal prices. The mining company has kept its production costs and spending forecasts unchanged. That particular guidance remaining quite strong.
1: RCL, let's talk about it. Yeah, if coal is going up, food is going down.
3: Yeah, no. Depends what sector you're in. You could be up or down. Consumer goods and milling company RCL Foods expecting its profits for the year to June to go down by between 30 and 35%. The company says the drop was mainly driven by a weaker performance in its sugar and pet food units. A cheaper imported sugar and weaker tariff protection here in South Africa hurt local sales. More sugar had to be sold into lower price export markets. In the pet food division, production disruptions linked to food safety issues affected supply, while sales volumes fell by 20.5%.
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3: Well, the rand is 16.26 against the US dollar, a bit flat this morning, 18.81 against the euro, 22.01 against the British pound. Price of gold at this hour, $4,392 an ounce, down this morning. Platinum down 1.5% at $1,752. Brent crude at $91.53 a barrel. More business after 8.
1: Time now for your latest eyewitness news. Straight to the news desk we go. Sifiso Zulu, we start in Boksburg. Good morning.
4: That's right, Bani. Good morning. A second suspect is expected in the Boksburg Magistrates Court this morning following the murder of four people, including two police officers, in Recha Park. The 24-year-old man was arrested on Sunday. The victims were shot earlier this month while the officers were responding to reports of gunfire. Koskona Malingamnisi reports.
5: The suspect's arrest follows the earlier arrest of 23-year-old Regan Collis, also accused of being involved in the killings of the two officers and two women. Collis appeared in the same court last week facing four counts of murder, one count of attempted murder, and two counts of robbery with aggravating circumstances. He also faces charges relating to the possession of an unlicensed firearm and ammunition. Collis remains in custody with his formal bail application set for the 25th of August. Meanwhile, police say investigations into the circumstances surrounding the deadly incident are continuing. Or see Kona Malingamnisi Eyewitness News.
4: A Western Cape High Court judge has advised alleged underworld fixer Ziad Pool to lodge a complaint with police watchdog IPED following allegations he was assaulted by an anti-gang unit officer. Pool told the court that he was attacked at the Portsmouth prison last week. He's one of 14 accused, along with alleged underworld gang boss Nafiz Murdoch, who are on trial for allegedly running a criminal enterprise. Carlo Peterson has more.
6: Ziad Pool's lawyer, Advocate Bash Sibda, told the court his client was assaulted by an anti-gang unit member during a routine search when he returned to the facility after a day in court last week. Poole further claims the officials at Portsmouth Prison stopped him from reporting the incident. Presiding Judge Robert Henney advised Sibda to flag the matter with IPED.
7: Unfortunately, he doesn't have a name, but he says he has seen the official in court, so you can point the official out. But he will do it with what we have
8: with him. Thank you.
6: The gang trial is set to resume today. Carlo Peterson, Eyewitness News.
4: Consumers of hypertension medication enalapril 10 milligrams are being warned that the pills are defective. The South African Health Products Regulatory Authority says patients must urgently consult their doctors. SAHPRA's Roger Baloyi has encouraged patients and healthcare workers to quarantine the medication.
9: We have recalled four specific batches of enalapril 10 milligrams ARIA. After testing, found that they did not meet the required quality standards. If you use this medicine, please check the batch number on your packaging.
4: And Russia has accused the UK of deliberately opting for an escalation in the UK or of the Ukraine's crisis following confirmation that British-made drones had been used in strikes on targets in Russia. The Russian embassy to the UK says Britain is acting as an accomplice and co-conspirator for crimes and attacks. In response, a spokesperson for the Ministry of Defence in the UK told the BBC that Britain stands shoulder to shoulder with Ukraine. Built by two separate British companies, the drones in question have been used inside Russia in widespread and successful targeting of military and industrial targets, including refineries and warehouses of the online retailer Wildberries. Ukraine has repeatedly targeted the company known as Russia's version of Amazon and says that 7 out of 10 of the largest Wildberries logistics centers have been disabled. A fine day in store for Gauteng. The temperatures will peak at highs between 25 and 28 degrees.
8: And in the traffic, we've got delays on the N3 North between Van Buren Road and the Gilulis interchange. There's also queuing traffic reported on the R21 South. This is just as you approach Atlas Road. Delays coming out of the R23.
4: The top story this hour, the second suspect is expected in the Boksburg Magistrates Court following the murder of four people, including two police officers in Recha Park.
2: Local government elections aren't just about municipalities and councillors. 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It's personal. 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

0: instantly. 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
3: Good morning, Nico from Rainbow here. In regards to the school toilet article, maybe trace the money. I mean, you're paying a lot of money for the toilets, and I'm quite sure that the money you spend there on a year can build toilets for all the learners. So who signed the contract for the portable toilets, and where's the money going? Who's continuing with that contract? Somebody is coining a lot out of these portable toilets.
4: Buddha bongs, Buddha bongs, Buddha bongs. Good morning, Sylvester from Pretoria. Buddha bongs is just a scam, my brother. It's true. Why don't they build a toilet that will be fixed maybe after a certain period of time? Unlike getting these things at the mobile. Somebody's having a contract here. It's just a scam, Brabongs. It's just a scam. Our government is just playing games with our people, and in this case, our children. It's very sad.
5: Good morning, Bongs and the team. Bongs, come to Pretoria North Acacia. Every year, there's a pop-up school with mobile classrooms and temporary toilets. They say that because of population growth is caused by migration of people from Limpopo, but it has been happening for over 10 years. I guess it's this chaos, it suits the tenderpreneurs and corrupt officials every year after this GDE online applications.
6: Bongani, you know what's the worst part about this story with the school and the toilets? Villa Liza is almost in the heart of Germiston. 99% of those children come from Ramaphosa squatter camp. They come from Tetzenville. They come from Germiston. It's not even a rural area. It's in the heart of Germiston. It's almost across the road from Reicher Park. So yeah, I'm sure there's children from Reicher Park as well. It's absolutely ridiculous.
7: Bongani, interesting discussion this about the toilets, the temporary structures and so on at the schools. I heard on a good authority that what they do is they create a crisis by not being proactive and planning and building schools, but they create a crisis in the beginning of every year. Then there's a massive crisis with respect to schools. They quickly put a tender out to put up prefab schools and prefab toilets and the rest. The officials, then they become involved via the back door with their friends with these tenders, and the longer these temporary things remain in place, the longer they can extract money from the system instead of having proper permanent structures. It's just like everything else in government, really, finding ways to extract money.
8: Because, of course, their kids go to St. Michael's or St. Julian's. I mean, I don't know if those are actual schools, but you get the point I'm making, right? Their kids don't have to use portable chemical toilets, and there's big money to be made. That's why we had the conversation yesterday with Sikhonati Manjanja about the 1.8 billion rand mobile toilet contract from the city of Ekurhuleni. And officials who were flagging concerns, paid with bullets pumped in their bodies, murdered in cold blood. That's how much there is to lose for 12 years. Why does no one in that department think, hang on a minute, for 12 years we've spent millions on mobile solutions with nothing to show for it? Surely at some point you say, hang on, okay, we've got a school such and such. I can almost forgive mobile classrooms, right? I can almost forgive that as a temporary scenario that stays there for a while. But toilets...
9: But Bongani, the problem is that even those temporary structures, they don't stay there as temporary. There's schools that function solely on
8: yes,
9: those structures.
8: Sure, but what I'm saying is say we've got budget cuts. Mm-hmm. I can almost forgive the classrooms, right? In other words, what was meant to be temporary classrooms being used over an extended period of time. I can almost forgive that. Not ideal, mm-hmm. but I can forgive that. But if you think of the millions that are being spent on toilets that will one day be removed from the site, and the department has nothing to show for the millions they spent on those toilets, 12 years later, how is it forgivable? That in the last 12 years, nobody said, hang on, guys, that particular school, that particular school, yes, we don't have money for building classrooms and a school hall, right? But at least let's funnel these millions into building toilets, because at least we will have something to show for what we have spent. Do you follow what I'm saying? The classrooms I can forgive. The toilets. Come on. Come on.
10: 702. What's the question?
8: What's the question is brought to you by OUTsurance. It's your chance to win up to 3,000 Rand. First, 1,000 Rand for the answer, and then later, 2,000 Rand if you can give us the question. SMS OUT to 45142 now, and you could save on your car insurance. 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Today's answer comes from Lisha, who is in Pretoria. Lisha, please give us today's answer.
11: Today's answer is 1986.
8: Oh, 1986. That's a good one, Lisha. And tell me, have you got yourself a quote from OUTsurance?
11: Yes, I do.
8: Your biscuit, 1,000 Rand, is coming your way, all thanks to OUTsurance and 702. Congratulations, you've won yourself 1,000 Rand. All right, Lisha says the answer is 1986. What's the question? Do you know? Call us on 011-883-0702.
10: EWN Sport.
8: Cindy Paluta, I mean, he's probably the most interesting South African for the last, 10 years. I would put that as Rassie Erasmus, because you just don't know what he's thinking, what he's going to do next, and how he's going to execute what he does. He's so fascinating.
9: I think I would go as far as to say Rassie Erasmus has definitely turned world rugby on its head in the last 10 years. I don't think anybody expected a man who once upon a time played for the Springboks to become such a phenomenal coach and
8: changing
9: the way all other coaches have now had to be proactive and really think forward about what they're going to do. And he's changed it around in terms of, since he's been in charge, he started naming his team ahead of a test match on a Monday or a Tuesday, and everybody was always naming it on a Thursday as late as possible, right? And Rassie's gone, no, it's okay, here's my team. Up until now. So
8: what have the All Blacks done? Have they named their team?
9: No. So nobody has ever come out and named their team, changed the day they named the team. Everybody stuck to the mandated Thursday. It's just been Rassie who, in the past, and people have said, well, is it arrogance? Is it mind games? Is it tactics? Because now you can see what you're coming up against days in advance. You've got an extra 2 days to prepare and then possibly name your team to counteract, right? As opposed to, here we both name our teams on the same day, kind of at the same time, and it's a surprise for everyone, and have we made the right move? So very fascinating. So some people saying it's mind games that Rassie's now playing, but he says it's respect for the All Blacks, you know.
8: Absolutely fascinating.
9: He's only going to name it on Thursday. Also, what we generally see on a Monday is an assistant coach coming to the press conference with a player. And yesterday we had Rassie himself at the press conference, and his technical advisor. Jaco Paper, who's a former referee. They haven't done that before, so it's very interesting. new test series, new.
8: So
9: new
8: one
9: games.
8: Of the issues, one of the issues I think that they had to deal with was this criticism the Box have been facing about slowing the game down.
9: Yeah. Exactly that. So people are saying, oh, the Box are slowing the game down. And this is why he brought Jaco Paper on, because Jaco Paper is an advisor, but he's a referee. So he knows the game and he knows the loopholes. And he says, you know, we're doing nothing wrong.
12: The law is very clear. 30 seconds from the moment the referee puts his foot down to make a mark, whether it's scrum or line out, not from the whistle, from when the foot's put down, there's 30 seconds to form, not get the ball in. We have to adhere to that, and we respect that, and we train to that.
9: Here's Coach Rassie on those 30 seconds.
13: What do you do up until that lineout? You can pray if you want to. You can go down on your knees. You can do, if you want to huddle, you can huddle. There's nothing in the law that says you can't huddle. You know, so we've got 11 languages, which we have to make sure that everybody understands the lineout call. So you can huddle. Yeah, then when the referee gives the mark, then within 30 seconds you must form the lineout. So there's no law that says you can't huddle.
14: Erasmus also waiting as long as possible to give Siya Kolisi and Oxen Chair the chance to come through fitness tests. All Black winger Josh Morby says the Boks are unpredictable.
15: Obviously, they're very good at retaining possession through the high ball and contestable game, but they also got the athletes to throw the ball around and challenge us out wide. So, yeah, we can expect a variety of rugby from them. You can see the passion, how important, I guess, their crowd is and their support are. And obviously, as a back watching the forwards go to work and putting in some massive shifts, they trust their set piece. And, yeah, big challenge come the first test.
14: Live Test Cricket India, 79 for 2, a lead of 257 over Sri Lanka. It's day 4 of the first test. Yesterday, Sri Lanka was all out for 284. Dinusha with a century. Sutar took 4 wickets. LIV Golf confirming the season-ending event in Michigan will not go ahead next weekend, with the season ending this week instead. Last week, the league announced an agreement has been reached but not yet signed with a new unnamed lead investor to provide funding for next year. And tennis's Grand Slam of the year, the last one, US Open, starts Sunday. Top players warming up at the Cincinnati Masters. No problem this week for the top seeds. Pegula and Anisimova, they're through to the last 16. Cindy Paluta, Eyewitness News Sport.
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8: 12 to 8. Let's catch up with the roads. Amma, what are you seeing at this hour? M1 North seems to be a problem spot.
9: Indeed, Bongani. We've got a stop and go situation, particularly because of the peak time delays at this time of the morning. So if you're travelling through Boysons Road towards Carr Street, obviously you'll be stuck in traffic. And then if you continue making your way towards areas like Melrose as well as Sandton, heavy traffic volumes between these two points due to an accident right after Corlett Drive. It's causing these delays. Please do slow down. And then if you are travelling in the Hyde Park area, we've got another accident reported along Jan Smuts Avenue near Bompas Road, slowing down traffic. If you're still traveling in the Kempton Park area, unfortunately, traffic is gridlocked on the R21 South. This is between the R23 and the Atlas Road. That's due to a major accident as well. More updates coming up.
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19: What's the question?
8: What's the question, of course, is brought to you by OUTsurance. 2,000 Rand in cash. I want to know from you, what is the question? If the answer is 1986. So what is the question? Let's go to Karima in Pretoria. Karima, what's the question?
20: The question is, when did Oprah Winfrey's show debut on national television?
8: No, not quite the question we are looking for, I'm afraid, Karima. John, you're in the East Rand. What's the question?
21: Hi, it's what year was George Michael's song Careless Whisper released?
8: No, it was not. It was released in 1984, in fact. Gosh, what's happening today? Tati, what's the question?
22: Hi, Bongani. The question is, in which year on this day did Bon Jovi release their third album, Slippery When Wet?
8: Yes, indeed. It was on this day that Slippery When Wet was released, featuring those hits, of course, including Living on a Prayer, And of course, you give love a bad name. Tati, you walk away with 2,000 Rand in cash. All thanks to OUTsurance and 702.

0: Seminal moment for Bon Jovi, turning them into rock legends. This album came out on this day in 1986.
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7: 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What's gone viral?
6: With Kabazela.
0: Kabazela, let's talk about those delivery bags. We're talking about 6060, the app, just the other day. Mm. And of course, there are many other delivery apps who also have delivery bags. What do you do with them?
8: Well, I mean, it seems to be when it comes to the gold standard of delivery bags, Checkers 6060 bags are the real deal. And it's not because they're so wonderful, you know, they hold the groceries and they never break, et cetera, et cetera. It's because they are used as a rubbish bin. I couldn't believe this when I saw this video. I mean, there are almost 500 comments on this post by Filisande Malevu. And people are saying, I thought I was the only one. And they were maybe a little bit embarrassed to admit that they're using this Checkers 6060 bag as a rubbish bin. But now, Filisande wants them to add it as a line item so that you can order more to use as a rubbish bin. Let's take a listen.
9: Checkers, my dear, I just need this guy as a line item. This is the best temporary rubbish bin that I've ever been seen in my life. I just need packs of 10, packs of 20. As a brief, just as a line item in the app. Oh, thank you so much, my dear. Because sometimes I don't even need to order, but I need this guy. Do you know what I mean? So please, thanks. Please and thanks.
8: Please. Please and thanks, 6060. But I mean, I must say, I was taken aback a little bit by this, that people are using this as a rubbish bin. And apparently it is brilliant. It doesn't break. It doesn't tear. It holds its shape. And it's, you know, you pick it up and then you go and throw it in your bin outside, the pick it up bin, I imagine. I mean, are you a person who uses the 6060 bags as a rubbish bin?
0: No, we fold them in our household. So I find I do use the other delivery apps as well, like Uber Eats or ASAP. Yes. I've tried them, but I find the 6060 ones the most durable. Yeah. And I'm actually at the point where now I'm careful when I open it, because you can always wrap it up, and when you do your next delivery, you give all the bags that you've, you know, that were delivered before back to the guys, and they take them back.
8: Yeah, well, I mean, you could start selling them now because people are using them for rubbish bins. And I mean, Filisanti here wants to order. So we'll hook you up. But I mean, we spoke about this maybe a year or two ago. I can't remember exactly when. But people were using these bags to cover the school books.
0: Yep,
8: remember,
0: yep,
8: at the beginning of the year, they would use it to cover all the bags. But now there are so many other uses that people are using. So one or two here says, hey, these bags are quai. I use it in the garden when pulling out weeds. No poking through like with plastic bags. I use it for arts and crafts. I use it to carry around popcorn for my clients. Very useful. And there's many other comments here as well. So I wanted to ask this morning, and we don't just have to limit it to the 60-60 bags. We can open it up to all the other ones. I mean, especially the Woolies black bags and those white, they've now in white in color, right? What do you use them for other than, you know, using to carry your groceries? What are the other uses for these bags?
0: Delivery bags, all right? Let us know. As I say, you can keep them neatly, fold them and give them back when you have your next delivery. But if you choose not to do that, what else do you use these delivery bags for?
6: 702 Feedback
7: with Rupiwa Kone.
0: Rupiwa Kone joins us now to give us some feedback. Do you use the delivery bags for anything, for school projects or things like that?
10: They can be used, they can be reused for many things. They can also be reused to give your visitors when they go home. If you want to give them like a little lunchbox or whatever, you put
0: in the delivery bags.
11: And you understand how you're going to put that. I'm trying to understand, guys.
10: As well. Not put your food directly in there, but, you know,
11: as a carrier bag.
10: Exactly.
11: Okay.
10: So, can be reused, projects, things like that, Bongani. Don't misunderstand me, Amo. However, in the feedback that we have today, Bongani, listeners are reacting to your question about when people should simply keep their mouth shut.
0: Yeah.
10: And many are saying there's no decorum at funerals anymore.
0: Right.
10: People are disruptive. This is a moment where family is grieving and
0: mourning.
10: Can I
0: say what annoys me? It used to be that we all sang hymns at the graveyard. Mm-hmm. Now people hire bands or they'll play, you know, instrumentation, and mm-hmm. people who just sit there and talk
10: and chit chat and just lack that decorum. And also gossip on transport. We believe that, many believe that actually that your private matters should stay private.
0: Thank you.
10: We don't want to hear your personal conversations and how you feel about your grandmother and how you were treated and all that. So keep that to a minimum, Mongani.
0: All right. Up next, we will be speaking about the scenes at Trafalgar Square in London yesterday, as many mourners came out in support of the now dead Professor Jason Arday. And Benji is back as the real winner of this season for MasterChef South Africa. All of that to come.
7: This is EWN.
12: A teenager has been arrested for child exploitation in the Western Cape, and the recent extreme weather has left a knock-on effect for some farmers. Good morning, I'm Sfiso Zulu. Please note the following story contains details about a minor allegedly involved in child exploitation. Police have arrested a 16-year-old boy in Malmesbury in the Western Cape after linking him to international child exploitation networks. He was caught yesterday for accessing, facilitating, downloading, and being in possession of child sexual abuse material. Local police received information from the FBI and the United States Embassy, as well as the National Center for Missing and Exploited Children. The intelligence then indicated that a target suspected of being linked to a violent online network, commonly referred to as 746, was believed to be located in South Africa. The police's Amanda van Wyk.
13: The 764 networks are violent international online extremist networks associated with child exploitation. These perpetrators reportedly target, blackmail, and coerce minors into online sexual abuse torturing and murdering of animals, and other forms of harmful criminal activity.
12: Van Wyk says an inspection of the suspect's devices uncovered explicit images and videos depicting child sexual abuse and animal mutilation.
13: The devices will undergo comprehensive forensic analysis to determine the full extent of the alleged offences. A number of child victims have been identified thus far. The teenager is expected to appear before the Malmesbury Magistrates Court on Tuesday, the 18th of August.
12: Some communities across the country are counting the costs of recent cold snaps, while many families are preparing for their damaged homes or repairing them at least. Farmers are facing a crisis of their own as livestock losses mounts. In Flosseras, one woman says years of hard work, sacrifice and investment were wiped out in a matter of days. Zandile Nkosi has lost more than 200,000 rand worth of livestock, leaving her emotional and uncertain about farming operations going forward. Nkosi Khonamalinga Mnisi takes a look.
14: For Zandile Nkosi, cattle are far more than livestock. Raised on a farm, she developed a love for animals at a young age and spent years building a herd she hoped would secure her family's future. But last week's freezing temperatures and relentless rainfall brought tragedy to her farm. 26 cattle and 5 goats died as the cold weather gripped the region, leaving behind losses estimated at more than 200,000 rand. Nkosi says the financial blow is devastating, but the emotional toll has been even harder to bear.
13: It has affected all of us. Even the herd boys are feeling the impact, because if the cows continue dying at such a rate, their jobs are at risk. My family members have also been affected, because this is both their pride and their joy, and they've been supportive as the herd has grown.
14: Or see Khonamalinga Mnisi Eyewitness News.
12: Suspended EMPD Deputy Chief Julasim Khwanazi and 5 others will return to the Brakpan Magistrates Court this morning for a bail hearing. The group is facing charges related to the murder of businessman Emmanuel Mbense in 2022. The state last week included the affidavit of the man accused of killing Marius van der Merwe, who testified as witness D at the Madlanga Commission. In that affidavit, Matipandile Soteni denies being involved in van der Merwe's murder, who exposed details about Mbense's death. Dimakaso Leshuru reports.
15: Senior prosecutor Nceba Ntelwa read into the record Soteni's affidavit to bolster the state's case in opposing bail. Defense counsel advocate Peter Wilkins then asked the state to clarify whether it relied on the correctness of Soteni's version, including portions that clear him of witness D's murder.
16: If I understand correctly, my learned colleague says that they rely on that, and that is correct.
17: That is how the court understands it.
16: By doing that, the state would concede that he's innocent of the charges.
15: Criminal lawyer Ian Ellis says the state is playing a dangerous game.
18: The state, who bear the onus to prove that he's guilty, are going to be double-checking on what they say is true when it comes with guilt or not guilty, or they're going to end up before that withdrawing the charges.
15: Dimakatso Leshoro, Eyewitness News.
12: And US President Donald Trump has threatened to bomb Oman 60 days after the signing of a memorandum of understanding towards a peace deal to end the war between America and Iran. Trump says he will bomb a country long considered a US ally if it gets in the way of a deal with Tehran on the Strait of Hormuz. Tehran and Muscat have been talking for weeks on future maritime navigation arrangements through the shipping route, and the foreign ministry in Tehran says that the two sides are working on a joint declaration. Iran's foreign ministry says that a 60-day deadline for negotiations with the U.S. included in June's memorandum of understanding is now irrelevant because the U.S. violated the deal early on. Trump was speaking to reporters in the White House.
19: This morning you said you would bomb the S out of Oman if they got in the way of reopening the Strait of Hormuz. Would you say you're out of patience with Oman, a strategic partner?
20: No, I don't think they'd behave very well, but we'd handle them very easily, just like we do others.
12: Gold is trading at $4,396.30 an ounce. The rand is at 16.26 to the dollar, 22.01 to the pound, 18.81 to the euro. Brent crude oil is at $91.48 a barrel.
11: And in the traffic, we've got delays in Kempton Park, the R21 South. Traffic is gridlocked there. This is between the R23 and the Atlas Road exit. That's due to a major accident scene. And if you're traveling in the Waterfall area, we do have roadworks taking place on the N1 South. Delays between Allendale Road and the Buccleuch Interchange.
2: And in your sports, Springbok coach Rusty Rasmus delays naming his side to play the All Blacks. India, 3 wickets down with a 260-run-plus lead over Sri Lanka on day 4 of the first test. And former Aussie bowler Dave Warner convicted and fined 18,000 rand for drink driving.
12: A fine day in store for Gauteng. The temperatures will peak at highs between 25 and 28 degrees. The top story in EWN this hour. Police have arrested a 16-year-old boy in Malmesbury in the Western Cape after linking him to international child exploitation networks.
21: 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It's personal. 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
0: What a story, hey? 8 after 8. Welcome to the program if you've just joined us. I mean, if you're a parent, how do you deal with this? Your 16-year-old is busy on their computer or whatever device they may have. You think they're doing work. You think they're, you know, social. They're on social media. They're talking to their friends. There's this boy in possession, trying to access, downloading child sexual abuse material. How much do you know at 16 about what's right or wrong as far as this kind of thing is concerned? Then the next thing, the FBI descends upon you. The police descend upon you. And they're saying all of this stuff is linked to much bigger online networks that are violent and brutal to kids and exploit them in this way. Your 16-year-old, ubez papel, how do I say that in English? Undwebile, likes things. It's hard to imagine a 16-year-old knew exactly what they were doing in the way that an adult who might be found in possession or accessing this material would. Yo. Right?
23: And to imagine you never knew that life.
0: Yay.
23: You're raising a child who's school going and they just never give you a clue of this other character that they are.
0: I mean, the most scandalous thing when I was a kid was a thing called Scope magazine. And even that was too smutty, actually, when we were kids at school. Zalan Asnamon.
22: This is Breakfast with Bongani Bengwa
21: on 702.
22: Let's walk the talk.
0: All right, your reactions to Kabazela's question. He wants to know, what do you do with all those bags that the delivery apps bring to your house? What do you do with them? Do you recycle them? Do you use them? Somebody's using it as a dustbin. That's how durable some of these are. We tend to fold them in my household, and then when we do the next delivery, we hand the, you know, the ones we didn't use, because otherwise they just fill up space, right, over time. And so we tend to give them to the delivery guys when they next come for a delivery. But I also know, depending on the app that you use, not all the bags are as durable as some of the others. Some of the bags are very lightweight. As you even try to open it, the whole thing just falls apart and it tears. And so those aren't very good. Those you get rid of. You couldn't even use those as a dustbin. I've used them for bonfires, to start fires. I've also used them for that purpose. What do you use them for, Mateo?
23: Mostly refuse. Refuse bags. Quite durable. And it means you also take out your trash quicker because you don't sit there with one big bag, you know, waiting to fill up. So also use them for the school project for my son. The great material for things like that, for crafts.
0: Building volcanoes or things like
23: that. All those things. Great for that. Paper mache. It just is a very, very great material to use.
0: And of course, you can also use them more for covering books.
11: Yeah, you can.
0: There was a TikTok I saw some years ago, actually, mm-hmm. now. where the lady would say, January, I'm sorted.
11: Yeah. And also, just you can also use it to press on the labels of your kids' uniforms or whatever they use at school. So, you know, the one that you have to iron on. So you put the label and then
0: The ink doesn't go through?
11: No, the ink doesn't. You use the brown paper to iron it on and then it will stick on the clothing labels. It is the best to use.
0: All right, give us a WhatsApp voice note, 072-702-1702. Rusty Erasmus is urging Springbok fans to just pipe down on Saturday at Ellis Park in that first all-important game against the All Blacks. And we were talking about when is it inappropriate at times for people to nyanyanyanyanyanyanyanyanyanyanyanyanyanyanyanyanyanyanyanyanyanyanyanyanyanyanyanyanyanyanyanyanyanyanyanyanyanyanyanyanyanyanyanyanyanyanyanyanyanyanyanyanyanyanyanyanyanyanyanyanyanyanyanyanyanyanyanyanyanyanyanyanyanyanyanyanyanyanyanyanyanyanyanyanyanyanyanyanyanyanyanyanyanyanyanyanyanyanyanyanyanyanyanyanyanyanyanyanyanyanyanyanyanyanyanyanyanyanyanyanyanyanyanyanyanyanyanyanyanyanyanyanyan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
1: Bongani. It is Bassi from Joburg. So with the Checker 60 bags, so I would not order them, but the one grocery item I always forget to buy, no matter how hard I try, are dustbin bags. So yeah, the Checker 60 bags do come in really handy when I'm really in a bind, and they are durable. They don't leak, they don't tear. They can get to the main dustbin in the complex somewhat intact. So yeah, I wouldn't go as far as ordering them, but they do come in handy when you're in a bit of a pinch.
3: Hi, Bongani and Kabazela. I think we all know what the alternative uses for Woolies black bags are. Bob in Johannesburg.
4: Hey, Bongani. My Woolies bag, black bag. I put my wallet when I go for shopping. Just put my keys and the, you know, that is doing the job.
5: Hey, Bongos. You know, I thought I was the only one who uses those things as rubbish bags. But the 60-60 ones, because they come and collect them for recycling, those ones I don't. But Botchekas, Woolies, they don't recycle those guys. So I use them as rubbish bags. Works perfectly. I thought I was the only one, actually. Perfect rubbish bags, those things.
24: 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Good morning, Uncle Bongani. Oh, man, bless your heart. 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No, Uncle Bongani. I'm also a little bit embarrassed, but I use those bags as well as like a refuse bag as well. But yeah, I'm glad there's other people that do the same. All right, thank you, bye.
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0: Gosh, I think it's time to have a deeper conversation about what has unfolded over the last couple of weeks. Uncomfortable conversations, perhaps. This is around the death of Professor Jason Arday. One thing, of course, is about academic integrity. The other is about race. Who gets to be put under the microscope when they become successful? Arday, as you remember, was the youngest ever black professor at Cambridge University when he was appointed in 2023. From the beginning, I think, there were questions about his work academically. There were allegations of plagiarism and even questions about some of the achievements attached to his name. He denied the allegations, and his PhD awarding university, Liverpool's John Moores University, had previously concluded that he did not, in fact, plagiarize. So he was never actually found guilty of plagiarism. Cambridge later launched its own investigation into his appointment. And of course, there's been media attention, attacks, and relentless scrutiny on his record, leading to his resignation on the 5th of August. And just days later, on Friday, he was found dead at the age of 41. Interestingly, Cambridge's Chancellor, Vice-Chancellor, Lord Chris Smith, has accused sections of the media and the response to these accusations as a racist feeding frenzy. So how do we deal with all of this? Do we ignore questions that might be legitimate about someone's qualifications because they are of a certain race? Or do those questions arise because of that fact in the first place? Professor Shepherd Mpofu is an associate professor in communication science at UNISA and joins us now. Prof, very good morning to you. Thank you for talking to us.
25: Good morning, Bongani. Thank you for inviting me, and good morning to your listeners.
0: So, I mean, at heart for me, it seems to me that the real debate here is, on the one side, those who say we can't ignore questions about somebody's academic record simply because they are of a particular race, and others who say, often those questions arise and are a lot more rigorous because of someone's race.
25: Yeah, I think it's quite important that the world that we live in is a world of binaries, right? You have straight, you have gay, you have white, you have black, you have left-handed, right-handed, and the like. And to a certain extent, when we're having certain conversations about certain issues, these binaries will tend to also come into the picture. And this issue about race and also academic integrity, I think gains spotlight because of the way that issues around these same things have been discussed when other people, or especially when the white race has been concerned, right? So there's never been consistency in discussions of academic integrity between black academics and white academics. They've never been treated as academics. But what seems to be coming onto the fore is the race of the person involved. And this is particularly important because there's sort of a history to that, and a consistent history that actually allows any observant person to make informed conclusions about this. For instance, there have been many cases of white academics involved in stealing students' work, in plagiarism, and also in making up data in writing their papers, leading to retractions of their papers. In South Africa, it has happened, by the way. And when it's white scholars, this story is sort of discussed, written about, and then it dies immediately after. But when there's a black person involved, as in the case of Ade now, he comes across, or is brought across to us, not only as Jason Ade, but also is this poster boy for racial integration or for DEI in the UK, diversity and equity and inclusion. So he's not only an individual in this particular case, but also is representative of all blacks. And then who brings about this story, and how is it discussed? What are the headings?
0: If I may come in there, Prof, though, hang on. I mean, his story was extraordinary by any account. I mean, this is somebody who battled particular learning difficulties, was able to overcome those, according to his biography, and became this prominent professor at

0: the adoption of zero tariffs on exports from more than 50 African nations into China will disrupt the commercial landscape as we know it.
1: Previously, when you had to export into China, you could look at the tariffs, anything between 8 to 15% on various commodities, various goods, etc. So now it's tax-free.
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3: You're saying that even as you understand that some of the scrutiny he faced was because of his race, what do we do with questions that arise where it's not make sure, as the kids say?
4: Yes, it's not make sure, Bongani. Let's be honest. I've gone through his work as an academic, and this is not to say that I've been analyzing and whatever, but his work is quite poor scholarship. Not that it's terribly bad. It has no space in the academy. It's poor scholarship, which look at the title of his PhD thesis, the apostrophe after students. I think, is it teachers or students, something like that. It's not even supposed to be there. You look at the issues around so-called plagiarism, which John Morris University has actually said is not, it's not all that terrible plagiarism, right? But it's there, there is plagiarism in that particular case. And John Morris University has actually cleared him. But the other thing now is the mixing together of his backstory and this particular issue that is coming up is the one that is quite curious for most observers.
3: It's a very tough one to figure out, but I think certainly what it does is it'll certainly bring questions, particularly for institutions who perhaps dodge transforming at an organizational level by looking for those exceptional stories and yet turn their backs when the heat is on. Appreciate your time. Professor Shepherd Mpofu is from the University of South Africa.
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6: Well, Bongani, we've got roadworks taking place on the N1 South right near the Baklu interchange. Delays from New Road. There's also queuing traffic on the N1 North approaching the Flying Saucer turnoff. That's due to an accident in the city of Tshwane. More updates coming up. 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
8: with Adam Gilchrist.
3: Adam Gilchrist, let's catch up with news from elsewhere in the world. Donald Trump, keep your friends far and your enemies close.
9: It appears it's that way around, yeah, frenemies. I suppose we should start with the question, what is wrong with President Donald J. Trump? Because here we have two key allies of the United States only metaphorically under fire. So President Trump has first off says that if Oman gets in the way of U.S. negotiations with Iran, then he will bomb them. According to a Fox News reporter, he said, we will bomb the asterisk out of them. That's if Oman stops the United States doing its own negotiations with Iran. We know that Oman is the other side of the Strait of Hormuz.
3: Oh, Adam, we just lost your connection there a little bit. You're back. Can you hear us? All right, we seem to have got you back. Adam, are you there?
9: Yes.
3: Ah, there we go.
9: I'm here.
3: All right. We lost you at Oman is on the other side of the Strait of Hormuz.
9: Exactly that. Yes, a geography lesson there. Thank you for interrupting. Essentially, they have a key part to play, don't they, Oman? But if they get in the way, they'll be bombed by America as an ally. America has all sorts of vested interests, as do other countries in Oman. It's a West-leaning Arab nation. He has also had a go at South Korea because of the joint exercises. We know that the joint annual exercise

0: Exercises between the US military and the South Korean military are seen as very key, strategic, a deterrence, a sort of gesturing also to other nations in the Pacific, look what we could do. And now Donald Trump is questioning whether they're too expensive. He's also questioning that South Korea didn't support America's war with Iran. You look at the geography on that and think, okay. And that he has a very good relationship, says Donald Trump, with North Korea's leader, Kim Jong-un, and he obviously doesn't want to upset that. I don't understand. Why North Korea over South Korea? Why threaten to bomb Iran? Why the whole thing with Canada and Greenland, for that matter? What is wrong with Donald J. Trump?
1: Yeah, I mean, it's an extraordinary place for American credibility as far as its role around the world is concerned. All right, let's skip to the other side of the pond, as it were. Adam, Ireland's tragic car crash.
0: Yeah, this is an awful thing in which there's a family of four in hospital in a serious condition right now, but five teenagers, all boys, died in this car crash. What happened was there was a head-on collision as one of the cars, the one driven by the boys, was going the wrong way down the motorway. Now, this is awful and horrible and obviously tragic for the families of the boys and indeed the family that's been affected that are in hospital. But it appears the Garda Commission, the head of Ireland's police force, and indeed the Taoiseach himself, Michael Martin, are suggesting that the five boys may have deliberately driven the wrong way down the motorway, that it's become a thing where people film themselves on their videos, on their phones, doing this as a sort of craze. I mean, clearly a crazy craze, but they want to get likes or hearts or ticks. Look at us, we're going the wrong way. And look what can happen. All five of them have died. Now, it's not been proven yet, but frankly, for the head of Ireland's police force, Justin Kelly, to suggest this is the case, that is just woeful and worrying and awful.
1: I mean, what's really worrying, Adam, is that it's not the only thing people are doing to be daredevils on social media. Tell us about sharks.
0: Yes, forgive me. We're giving social media a bit of a bashing, maybe necessarily so. So here we have marine experts warning about this, saying there's been a rise in social media content creators swimming with sharks, which is fair enough, I suppose, if they're following the guidelines and they're safely taking their photos, but not according to these experts. They say far too many, a whole string of influencers, have been swimming dangerously close, ignoring their dive guides on occasions, touching the sharks, even trying to ride on them just to get a great selfie or a great picture. We know that Tyan Dalazan is the latest. She lost her leg after a shark latched onto her off Sao Paulo in Brazil. We know last month in a similar place, another influencer was attacked by a reef shark. Last year, a holidaymaker in the Caribbean had both hands bitten off trying to photo a bull shark. A Chinese content creator was bitten in December in the Maldives, again going too close. A snorkeler in Israel was killed last year by sharks and dragged out to sea using a GoPro to fend them off. So you get the idea of what was happening there. I mean, of course, some accidents can happen anyway, but you've got to ask, what price safety first when it comes to just trying to get some content? It's a worry, isn't it?
1: It's absolutely unbelievable, and maybe that Meta case will help limit some of these issues. Adam Gilchrist with this morning's Worldview.
2: EWN Business.
1: Right, clipping each other's wings in the air. Muteo, tell us about the fights in South African aviation.
3: Yeah, the proposed acquisition of FlySafair Holdings by Harith Aviation may hit a snag. South African airline Kem Air has requested the Competition Tribunal to prohibit the transaction. Kem Air told the tribunal on Monday that approval should be subject to structural conditions that preserve the commercial and operational independence of FlySafair. Kem Air's main worry is that Harith General Partners, the buyer in this case, would give FlySafair unfair advantage because it has a 37% stake in Lanseria Airport. Now, the Competition Commission last month recommending that the tribunal approve the proposed transaction with conditions which related to Harith's interest in Lanseria International Airport. These included that the emerging partners agree to conditions related to information sharing and ensuring that the airline-related or airport-related goods and services provided to other airlines at Lanseria Airport are not provided based on unfair, unreasonable, or discriminatory terms. Basically saying Harith can't give FlySafair head or an advantage into contracts and into anything that should be done at the airport just because it has a stake in the company.
1: All right. Despite what we say about renewables, coal remains the black gold.
3: Yeah, coal shooting out the lights. Thungela Resources saw its shares climb 10% after it reported a stronger first half of 2026, helped by higher coal prices, increased export volumes and lower costs. The company's earnings almost doubling to 1.3 billion rand. The coal miner says shareholders will also get in on the cash with the interim dividend at 5.50 rand per share. Now, during the reporting period, coal exports increased to 8.5 million tonnes, helped by improved rail performance in South Africa and stronger production from its Australian operations.
1: Your indicators?
3: The rand at 16.26 against the US dollar, 18 rand 82 against the euro, 22 rand 1 cents gets you a British pound. Price of gold, a little flat this morning, down 0.5% at $4,394 an ounce, while platinum is down 1% at $1,756. Brent crude at $91.66 a barrel. That's your morning business. Stephen Grotes with more analysis later this afternoon.
1: Straight to the news desk we go. Sifiso Zulu, what do you have?
4: Thanks, Bongani. Good morning. Government is investigating the collapse of a tailings dam at the Samcor's Dikwena chrome mine in the northwest. The dam wall gave way last Thursday, releasing almost all the waste stored inside. A railway embankment and nearby barriers prevented the spill from reaching a public road nearby. No injuries or deaths have been reported. The collapse damaged mine infrastructure, railway and Eskom power lines, polluted a nearby stream and prompted water quality testing. Cabinet ministers, including Minister of Resources, Gwedamantashe, visited the site yesterday to assess the extent of the damage.
5: What is an issue is that Samango lowered their guards in supervising the contractors. And contractors handled the slimes dam in a reckless way because they saw seepage in 3 months ago, slimes dam themselves. So it's no longer hearsay, it's what we have observed.
4: Alleged crime boss Vusmuzikhet Matlala is expected to return to the Matlala Commission next Monday. Matlala appeared yesterday at the inquiry after he was subpoenaed to testify. He expressed his disdain for so-called political fixer Brian Mokgosi. Karinda Jagmohan reports.
6: There's no love lost between the alleged criminal kingpin and the so-called political fixer.
7: I actually hate him.
8: Why, if I may inquire? As a matter of
7: he concern? Caused a lot of problems for me.
6: Vusmuzikhet Matlala paid more than 150,000 rand in a space of a month to Brian Mokgosi, who promised assistance with police matters via a high-profile link.
7: It's either he was using Mr. Senzo Mkhunu's name to swindle money from me,
8: yeah,
7: or he was working with him, but still he was asking money also on the side.
6: Matlala claims former police minister Becky Cele encouraged the payments to determine whether Mkhunu was behind it. In turn, Ele helped Matlala recover his confiscated firearms. Matlala now believes he was used as a tool in police infighting. Karinda Jagmohan, Eyewitness News, Pretoria.
4: A police officer is expected to make his first appearance in the Mitchells Plain Magistrates Court today on corruption charges. The sergeant was arrested over the weekend after he was caught accepting cash to take dacha and tobacco into the holding cells of local police station. Police spokesperson Wesley Twigg says the cash was found in his possession and the contraband was confiscated in the cells.
9: The Provincial Commissioner of the Western Cape, Lieutenant General Sizakile Dianki, has issued a stern warning to members of SAPS in the Western Cape who are involved in corrupt activities following an incident on Sunday, 16 August, and said that he is taking a zero-tolerance stance against officers who are taking bribes or abuse their power.
4: And consumers of hypertension medication enalapril 10 milligrams are being warned that the pills are defective. The South African Health Products Regulatory Authority says patients must consult their doctors. SAPRA's Roger Baloyi has encouraged patients and healthcare workers to quarantine the medication.
10: We have recalled 4 specific batches of enalapril 10 milligrams ARIA. After testing, found that they did not meet the required quality standards. If you use this medicine, please check the batch number on your packaging.
4: A fine day in store for Gauteng. The temperatures will peak at highs between 25 and 28 degrees.
11: And in the traffic, we've got delays in the city of Tshwane along the N1 North approaching the Flying Saucer interchange. There's also queuing traffic along the N1 North. This is between Rivonia Road and the Buccleuch interchange.
4: The top story this hour, government is investigating the collapse of a tailings dam at a mine in the northwest.
12: For most people, tiredness is not a sleep problem. It's an energy production problem. And those are two completely different things. Wait 90 minutes after waking up before your first caffeinated coffee. Your adrenal system will thank you.
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15: 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I just want basics to work. 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I want our town to work for all. So in this election, I'm voting DA.
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17: Hi Bongani, so Violet here. With regards to the brown paper bags, I actually use them to draft and draw my sewing projects on. They're quite useful and durable in that regard.
18: Hello, we cut them up, bind them and use them as sketchbooks for our urban sketching group, D from Germiston.
19: Morning, Bongani. How are you? So the brown bags, we collect all our wet waste from the kitchen in there. We put about 2 layers, and then we basically chuck it straight into the compost because the brown bag breaks up immediately. And with the black material money bag, the so-called money bag, we use it to plant seedlings first, and then we transfer from there into the ground. So we use them a lot in the garden.
20: Good morning, Bongani and team. Austin from Randburg here. I normally use the Woolies bags and other similar kind of material bags, like I get from marathon races as a goodie bag. I use them for gardening. I use them to grow potatoes and other plants. They're very good for that. Thank you.
1: What do you do with those delivery app bags? They're usually recyclable. Some are more durable than others. I said what we try to do in our household is to fold them and give them back to, you know, the next driver when they come for the next delivery. Cindy Paluta, what do you do with them?
21: I always have the best intention of giving it back to the next driver, but yeah. It either ends up in the fireplace or a recycle.
1: Yes. No, ours have definitely ended up in the fireplace.
21: I did see a TikTok of a woman who covered her child's school books in
1: yes,
21: them.
1: Yes, I've seen that.
21: The problem with trying to get them back to the driver is that sometimes when you pull the sticker off, it rips the whole bag. Yeah. So are we supposed to give them back in one piece, in two piece? Are they going to get reused? Is Checkers going to recycle? What is the deal?
1: I think they do recycle them. Because I try to be careful with the sticker for exactly the reason that you are raising because you think maybe they can reuse them for other customers. But I don't know if they do.
21: I don't think
1: so. And maybe that's something we should find out from 6060.
21: When you do, please ask them also to put a handle on it. Have you ever tried to...
1: It'd be so much easier.
21: You know, you try and lift it with your thumb and your pointing finger, like, and then it's so heavy. And then if you just had handles on it, it would be so great for all of us.
1: It depends because they're not all the same. Some of the other apps, their bags are less durable. And so you have to literally use both hands for fear that the bag will break.
21: I get that, but if all the bags had handles, then the lighter stuff you could just pick up.
1: All right, maybe we'll ask Checkers 6060 one of these days.
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1: All right, so let's talk about Thursday. That's when we will hear the big news, Cindy.
21: Yeah, that is the day that the Springbok team is set to be announced. Since Rassie Rasmus was named coach, it's been tradition for the team to be named on a Monday or Tuesday. Some saying he's now playing mind games. The coach claiming it's just out of respect for the All Blacks, as he's also waiting to see the match fitness of injured Siya Kolisi and Oxen Chair. Here's what Rassie's expecting from the All Blacks.
0: They're advocating this high intensity running, multi-phase intensity. Nobody can keep up with us, and I mean, they're not hiding it. Everybody's talking about it. So, yeah, I've seen that, and when you analyze that, it definitely shows that in the stats, and it shows on the scoreboards if you watch the last three games they played.
21: For Dave Rennie, it's his first game in charge of the All Blacks against the Springboks. He has previously taken charge of other teams against the world champs. He's learned enough.
3: We're well aware of the quality of the side that we'll play against and the pressure that they'll bring. They'll, certainly the line speed will be a hell of a lot higher than what we faced in the weekend, especially and in any of those games. And then, the intensity throughout. So but we've got a number of guys who've played a lot of footy here in South Africa, and we know we're going to have to be really good. We're going to have to, play at our best and force them to be below their best.
21: FIFA COO Kevin Lamore has been fired after he openly criticised President Gianni Infantino's ill-fated plan to sell off parts of the World Cup to private investors. Lamore said before he was well aware that speaking out could cost him his job. Live test cricket, where a short while ago India 109 for 3, a lead of 287 over Sri Lanka. It's day 4 of the first test. Former Australian cricketer Dave Warner was convicted and fined 18,000 rand for drink driving. For 12 months, his car will have a vehicle ignition interlock device. It's a breathalyzer wired to his car's ignition system. It stops the engine from starting if it detects alcohol on the driver's breath above a certain limit. In April, Warner was stopped at a roadblock where his blood alcohol reading was 0.104.
1: I mean, it makes yesterday's loss to Bangladesh all the more egregious if you're an Aussie cricket fan to know that people like David Warner, of course, couldn't play. And if it's for this kind of reason,
21: In tennis, top players are warming up at the Cincinnati Masters ahead of the US Open. The last Grand Slam of the year starting Sunday. On the women's side, top seeds through to the last 16 include Rybakina, Pegula, Anisimova and Noskova. On the men's side, the 9 seed Leheka was beaten in the round of 32, but going to the last 16 went Zverev, Dimona and Kaboli. Cindy Paluta, Eyewitness News Sport.
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1: It's a quarter to 9, 15 minutes before the start of the Clement Magnatella show. Let's wrap up the morning's traffic. Amo?
11: Well, Bongani, we've got delays on the N1 South heading towards Midrand, towards Olifantsfontein Road. There's also queuing traffic in Sunny Hill on the N1 North towards the Baku Interchange while travelling on the M1. Some issues both directions between Marlborough Drive and Glenhove Road. Peak time delays there. And then, of course, if you're travelling in Kempton Park, that accident has been cleared. Traffic is now flowing through Atlas Road. More updates at the top of the hour. Stay tuned.
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1: Clement Magnatella is in the studio, and of course, between 9 and 12, you've got a cracking show. What have you lined up?
28: What did you think of Annelie van den Heever yesterday at the commission?
1: Look, I mean, there are two advocates you want on your side if you ever were to get into trouble. Maybe three, top of my head.
28: Yeah.
1: And depending on the matter, it that may be. So if you're talking about maybe more civil matters, you probably want Ngai Dobi or a Moses Kakane, right, for more civil matters. But criminal cases, criminal matters, you want Advocate Van der Heever.
28: Yeah.
1: And you want Camille. Yeah.
28: Yeah.
1: You want Camille Premier.
28: So if you're ever in trouble, call Annelie van den Heever or Premier.
1: Yeah, get your attorneys to brief them, because wow.
28: They will
1: she
28: put
1: was
28: up a fight.
1: Feisty yesterday. Yeah. And there were even times where you could almost hear her trying to scold the client.
28: Yeah.
1: Never mind the commissioners.
28: When's Antoine? That's not what we discussed.
1: Advocate Khumalo had no time, hey?
28: Yeah.
1: Little patience.
28: Yeah, we're going to try and connect the dots like we always try to do on the open line when there are these big testimonies at the Madlanga Commission. I'm going to make a suggestion today on the show, and I could very much be wrong here, and I'll take it if I'm wrong. I think for the longest time we've been saying there's nothing that's really linking Senzo Mkhunu to the more criminal elements, right?
1: The smoking gun. We haven't had the smoking gun.
28: At the most, what you will find Senzo Mkhunu guilty of is that maybe he interfered in operations of the SAPS. He instructed that the PKTT be disbanded immediately with no rationale or report that guided him. But I'm picking up that there are people that are now talking about how Mkhunu wanted to clean up crime intelligence. Ket Matlala said it yesterday that Bekikele told him that Senzo Mkhunu wants to clean out crime intelligence. Drushanta Ramsamy said at the Madlanga Commission a week or two ago that she was also told, I mean, Andrea Johnson said to them at IDEC that Senzo Mkhune is trying to clean crime intelligence. So what sign of cleaning out of crime intelligence have you seen so far? It's the arrest of senior members of crime intelligence. Was that arrest based on anything legitimate? Are those charges real? No.
1: Cleaning up with mud, eh?
28: So,
1: Cleaning it up with mud.
28: With mud. So if really people are telling us Senzo wanted to clean out crime intelligence, there's only one sign of the cleaning out. That's the arrest of Dumisani Khumalo and the other crime intelligence officers. And if really that's the cleaning up he spoke about, then I think he's quite complicit here in what
1: or
28: we have seen.
1: Or maybe that was the line that was crafted. That's what we will say, right? We will say that the motivation for
28: that.
1: What we are doing
28: yeah.
1: is this.
28: Or maybe that,
1: because
28: yeah.
1: I remember I was one of the first people to howl when these people were arrested, because what did that say about our law enforcement, right? Mm. There you had some of the top cops in the country on the dock or in the dock. I held protest because that was the impression we all had, was that these people had a case to answer. Else, why would they be charged?
28: Yeah. And we
1: now we're here all these months later and it's...
28: And we can't look at the cleaning up of crime intelligence and separate it from what the person who wanted to clean out crime intelligence did on that week in December. When these people were being charged, what did Senzo Mkhune do? He's sending out letters disbanding the PKTT immediately. So I think those are the dots that are connecting. So we're going to try to do that on the open line today. We'll also talk about these classified documents that have revealed that the ANC were favorable to offering indemnity to apartheid era criminals. And then at 10 o'clock, we will be brought up to speed with two important cases unfolding in the courts. Nosiviwe Mapisa Nqakula's case and Kat Matlala's case. There are some listeners who have said, please bring in reporters who are covering this so we can be brought up to speed. 10:30, we're in conversation with the South African local government elections. It's part of a series of conversations. We're bringing the listeners ahead of the upcoming local government elections. Today, we'll be talking about the responsibilities of local government. And then at 11, on our World of Work feature, we're discussing gender equality in the workplace. Has equality really been achieved for women in the workplace? That's at 11.
1: Clement Manyathela, between 9 and 12.
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18: 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I'm definitely here to win. I'm not here to smile.
29: 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Yay.
30: Benji baby.
31: 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Benji baby.
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18: I almost didn't even enter this competition because I just thought I was never good enough.
33: I'm the official winner of MasterChef Season 6.
1: We spoke to him, of course, on Friday ahead of the finale for MasterChef South Africa. He was one of the two finalists, and he's back in the studio because now the whole nation knows he is the winner. Andrew Benji, baby, Benjamin. being declared the first MasterChef South Africa winner from the Northern Cape. The 40-year-old Kimberly Homecook has taken the season 6 title, beating Durban's Candace Smith in the finale, walking away with R1 million. And he's sitting ahead in front of me in the studio. I mean, of course, you've known this, I suppose, for a little while, but R1 million. How are you feeling?
0: Ecstatic. I'm still in awe. I really didn't think I'll make it this far in this competition.
1: Why?
0: Well, Bongani, I would say I would doubt myself a lot. I would think that my cooking is not at that level of the MasterChef competition.
1: And yet you kept on delivering.
0: Yeah, strange enough, I delivered almost every time.
1: Do you believe it now? Do you see yourself at that level? In fact, above the level of every home cook in this country at the moment?
0: I think I have reached that level where I need to assure myself and I am capable of delivering good dishes.
1: What happens next? I mean, do you have a food dream that you want to pursue? Do you want to start your own outlet perhaps?
0: I would say I have been, for the past 2 years, I have been doing small pop-ups. I would like to continue with that.
1: Can I come?
0: The people have been messaging. The people have been messaging, sending me messages about that. But I told them, hey, the price went up now.
1: Yeah, absolutely. I mean, for any corporate that wants to do a team building exercise, you could easily design a menu that you help various teams to execute for the tidy, you know, sum of whatever it may be.
0: Thanks for that idea.
1: Yeah, there we go. 10% commission. I mean, R1 million, has the SMS come yet?
0: I'm still waiting on that SMS.
1: Look, you only won on Sunday, all right? Now, you've spoken about food and home cooks, particularly from your part of South Africa, from places like Springbok and DR and Kuruman and the Kalahari generally. What do you want South Africans to understand about Northern Cape food?
0: Northern Cape food is genuine. There's no place to hide it. And what you see, it might not, for some people, it might not look be the prettiest plate of food, but it's definitely the most delicious food that you have, that you will taste. And I think I just want to showcase other people, from my province, that it is possible to deliver these types of dishes on that standard.
1: For people who may be thinking about entering season 7 because they watched you, what's your advice?
0: I would advise them that it might look difficult from the outside, but once you are in that kitchen, you have to challenge yourself to do better in each competition, in each challenge.
1: Each episode. Cook. Take each cook as it comes, right? Well, congratulations, Andrew Benji Baby Benjamin, winner of MasterChef South Africa Season 6, or as I will now call him, the R1 million.
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1: We told you, of course, about this song and the great waves it made. And we thought, as a sign off today, we'll play it as a dedication to our colleague who always plays music for us every Sunday. Happy birthday, Pushaza Sibiya.

0: Pushaza Sibiya, thank you for the music. And we thought, just as a little sign off, we'd play music for you. Congratulations to Benji. Let us know when the SMS comes in, hey? 702 Breakfast with Bongani Bingwa is brought to you by BCX, connecting cloud, telecom business connectivity, AI, and more to help organizations reduce complexity, improve resilience, and unlock opportunities.
1: This is EWN.
2: Good morning, I'm Sfiso Zulu. Please note the following story contains details about a minor allegedly involved in child exploitation. Police have arrested a 16-year-old boy in Malmesbury in the Western Cape after linking him to international child exploitation networks. He was caught yesterday for accessing, facilitating, downloading and being in possession of child sexual abuse material. Local police received information from the FBI, the United States Embassy and the National Center for Missing and Exploited Children. The intelligence indicated that a target suspected of being linked to violent online networks, commonly referred to as the 764, was believed to be located in South Africa. The police's Amanda van Wyk.
3: The 764 networks are violent international online extremist networks associated with child exploitation. These perpetrators reportedly target, blackmail and coerce minors into online sexual abuse, torturing and murdering of animals, and other forms of harmful criminal activity.
2: Van Wyk says an inspection of the suspect's devices uncovered explicit images and videos depicting child sexual abuse and animal mutilation.
3: The devices will undergo comprehensive forensic analysis to determine the full extent of the alleged offences. A number of child victims have been identified thus far. The teenager is expected to appear before the Malmesbury Magistrates Court on Tuesday, the 18th of August.
2: Suspended EMPD Deputy Chief Julius Mkhwanazi and five others will return to the Brakpan Magistrates Court this morning for a bail hearing. The group is facing charges related to the murder of businessman Emmanuel Mbenze in 2022. The state last week included the affidavit of the man accused of killing Marius van der Merwe, who testified as witness at the Maldanga Commission. And in that affidavit, Matipandile Sorteni denies being involved in van der Merwe's murder, who exposed the details about Mbenze's death. Dimakatso Lishuru reports.
4: Senior Prosecutor Nceba Ntelwa read into the record Sorteni's affidavit to bolster the state's case in opposing bail. Defence Counsel Advocate Peter Wilkins then asked the state to clarify whether it relied on the correctness of Sorteni's version, including portions that clear him of witness D's murder.
5: If I understand correctly, my learned colleague says that they rely on it, and that is correct.
6: That is how the court understands it.
5: By doing that, the state would concede that he's innocent of the charges.
4: Criminal lawyer Ian Ellis says the state is playing a dangerous game.
7: The state, who bear the onus to prove that he's guilty, are going to be double-checking on what they say is true when it comes with guilt or not guilty, or they're going to end up before that withdrawing the charges.
4: Dimakatso Leshoro, Eyewitness News.
2: A second suspect is expected in the Boksburg Magistrates Court this morning following the murder of four people, including two police officers, in Reja Park. The 24-year-old man was arrested on Sunday. The victims were shot earlier this month while the officers were responding to reports of gunfire. Koskona Malingamnisi reports.
8: The suspect's arrest follows the earlier arrest of 23-year-old Regan Collis, also accused of being involved in the killings of the two officers and two women. Collis appeared in the same court last week, facing four counts of murder, one count of attempted murder, and two counts of robbery with aggravating circumstances. He also faces charges relating to the possession of an unlicensed firearm and ammunition. Collis remains in custody with his formal bail application set for the 25th of August. Meanwhile, police say investigations into the circumstances surrounding the deadly incident are continuing. Or see Kona Malingamnisi, Eyewitness News.
2: And thousands of people in London attended a vigil for black academic Jason Arde, blaming racism and relentless media pressure for his death last week. The vigil in central Trafalgar Square came as the head of Cambridge University condemned a racist feeding frenzy prompted by plagiarism claims against Arde. The 41-year-old, who became Cambridge's youngest ever black professor when he was appointed in 2023, was found dead on Friday after mounting accusations students, he had plagiarized parts of his thesis and exaggerated some of his personal life achievements. Ade, who was diagnosed with autism and other developmental difficulties as a child, had disputed the allegations against him. He said in a public resignation letter in August 5th, that he had reached the limits of what any person should reasonably be expected to endure. Jason's childhood friend, Jonathan Miller, was part of the mourners gathered at the square.
9: So he's been around in my life since I was 11, so you're talking about 30 years. Played in the same football team, and yeah, it's just a tragedy. You know, death by media, misrepresentation, misinformation, lies, you know, all for what? Racism. You know, that's what it boils down to.
2: Gold's trading at $4,396.30 an ounce. The rand is at 16.26 to the dollar, 22.01 to the pound, 18.81 to the euro. Brent crude oil is at $91.48 a barrel.
10: And in the traffic, we've got delays in Sunning Hill along the N1 North between Rivonia Road and the Baku Interchange. There's also queuing traffic along the M1 South between Marlborough Drive and Corlett Drive.
2: A fine day in store for Gauteng. The temperatures will peak at highs between 25 and 28 degrees. The top story in EWN this hour. Police have arrested a 16-year-old boy in Malmesbury in the Western Cape after linking him to international child exploitation networks.
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0: 7 minutes after 9 o'clock. Dumelang, San Bonani. Good morning, Khuyamore. Bonjour, mes amis. Welcome to the Clement Magnatella Show. It's so wonderful to once again be with you on 702 this morning. I trust you're good this morning. Shall we try connect some dots today? Please. Following Kat Matlala's testimony yesterday at the Matlanga Commission, 011-883-0702. WhatsApp's on 072-702-1702. So let's try and help each other connect some dots. I want to make a suggestion to you this morning, and I may very well be wrong. And if I am wrong, I'll take it back. But I'm beginning to realize something about our criminal justice system and the complicity or possible potential complicity of the now, what do you want to say, suspended Minister of Police or the police minister who's on leave, whom we have paid over 2 million probably by now, just being on leave. Is it over 1.5 million? But that's a story for another day. I think that we have not been paying too close of attention to Senzo Mkhunu and how he could very well be part of a campaign to get Dumisani Khumalo and these other senior officers to be charged. And here's, I'll explain to you why I'm coming to that. Because for the longest time, we've always been saying, even at the ad hoc committee, there's nothing that you can really point to that Senzo Mkhunu has done that's criminal. Even if you think he may have had relationships with Suleiman Karim or anyone, or Brown Mokgotsi, there's no evidence that directly places Senzo Mkhunu on the crime scene when we look at the criminal elements. In fact, at the very least, what the police minister may be found guilty of or sanctioned on is that he interfered in operational matters. He went and instructed the national commissioner to disband the PKTT immediately without even following, you know, any rational guidance. Yes, people complained, but he never really asked for a report on the work of the PKTT, because then he would have seen the work that the PKTT had done. So what I'm asking this morning is, could it be that Senzo Mkhunu may be more complicit than we make him out to be? Why am I saying that? Listen to this clip from the Matlanga Commission yesterday of Kat Matlala talking about what Bekicele told him about Senzo Mkhunu.
1: Mr. Cele, he said to me, Mr. Senzo wants to fire General Khumalo and hire General and replace him with General Khan to that position of crime intelligence. So, and then, he said, yeah, that's what I can remember.
0: That's what Kat Matlala said. So, Bekicele told him that Senzo Mkhulu wanted to replace Dumisani Khumalo, who's the head of crime intelligence, with the deputy of head of crime intelligence, Firoz Khan. Now, pack that. Drushanta Ramsemi, a week or so ago, when she was testifying at the Matlanga Commission, also mentioned that the head of IDEC had said something about Senzo Mkhunu's plans at crime intelligence.
2: To tell us about the links and the evidence regarding C in Cup.
3: That is a reference to Mr. Nkabinde and Telus's advocate Chabalala.
2: Correct. Peter White has a comprehensive report on the links on various matters, cell phone records and vehicle provided to him, him being Mr. Nkabinde.
3: And who's Peter White?
2: He's a data analyst.
3: Within IDEC?
2: He previously was within IDEC on contract basis. He's now a service provider.
3: Okay.
2: Rapesu has provided the transcripts of the court case and judgment. I will await your instructions on obtaining the report providing and providing same to your office.
3: What report are you referring to here?
2: The Peter White report, because Advocate Johnson had instructed me to speak to Tillas and find out what evidence against Mr. Nkabinde was at hand. And that is why I'm informing her that Mr. White has a comprehensive report.
3: Okay. And then there's a response from Advocate Johnson.
2: Please obtain report. Just met the minister now. Need to put together ASAP. I reply, noted, thank you.
3: Okay, and you wanted to refer to this exchange in response to a question about from the chair whether the only reason for the inquiry by Advocate Johnson was because Ms. Nkabinde made her feel uncomfortable. And you said you thought that there was a different reason and referred us to this. So can you tell us why you say so and why this is relevant?
2: My understanding or observation of this is that if she's saying to me, just met the minister now, need to put this together ASAP, obviously the minister is also or happy or approving that Mr. Nkabinde must be investigated, charged, and...
3: Well, at that stage, there's nothing suggesting that he must be charged. She's just gathering information at the time.
2: If I may just put it as to how I understand it, or understood it in the meeting on the 22nd of January. I want something on this guy.
4: Meaning what in your speak?
2: In my head, Advocate Johnson wanted dirt on Mr. Nkabinde, and she wanted to charge him.
3: And your reference, so are you suggesting that at the meeting, either on the 20th or the 21st, at the minister's residence, that was when the minister and Advocate Johnson discussed Mr. Nkabinde?
2: I assumed it to be so because of the way Advocate Johnson was pushing for the information, even on the 23rd, and then she says she spoke to the minister, we must move ASAP. The other aspect of the 22nd of January 2025 meeting that made me alert to the fact that the meetings with the minister were common or regular was that she said, Advocate Johnson said to the team, the minister wants to clean up SAPS. He wants us to help him clean up SAPS.
0: Do you hear that?
2: Intelligence in specifically.
0: So that is Drushanti Ramsemi's testimony that the head of IDEC that we now know to be so unethical, that we now know to have violated her own oath of office, even the NPA Act, in serving clearly her own personal interests and those probably of her family and her friends. Because how she has behaved of the head of IDEC is embarrassing and may even lead to her facing charges. She has told the team at IDEC that the police minister, Senzo Mkunu, wants to what? Clean out crime intelligence. Now, what signs of cleaning out crime intelligence have we seen so far? Let's try and connect these dots. So if Kat Matlala tells us that Becky Kele told him that Senzo Mkunu wants to clean out crime intelligence or wants to replace Dumisani Khumalo with Khan. And then the team at IDEC is being told by Andrea Johnson that no, the minister is trying to clean up crime intelligence. What signs of cleaning out of crime intelligence have we seen? Well, to me, it's the arrest of Dumisani Khumalo and other crime intelligence officers. That's the only sign that has been so vivid of the so-called cleaning out of crime intelligence. I've not seen anything. I've not seen the minister, Senzo Mkunu, announce some inquiry into crime intelligence. I've not seen the police minister do anything else that tries to get to the bottom of cleaning out crime intelligence other than these arrests. And yes, these arrests were not effected by him, but his word is going around. People know that he wanted to clean out crime intelligence. And then because he wants to clean out crime intelligence, suddenly we start seeing people being arrested. I think that is quite bizarre. as the young people would say, it's sus. It's quite suspicious. And then you've got someone who sent Senzo Mkhunu an SMS. Remember, the Northwest businessman, Suleiman Karim, sent a text message to Senzo Mkhunu asking him to stall investigations and drop a contract cancellation probe into that tender that Ked Matlala got from the SAPS. And remember, Mkhunu had said he received the message, but he didn't respond. Guys, no, if Senzo Mkhunu doesn't know, even know who I am, do you think I'm just going to send a message to him and say, hey, minister, please stall that investigation? I mean, any rational person, imagine yourself now sending a message to, I don't know, the Reserve Bank governor who doesn't even know who you are from a bar of soap. And you don't start by saying, hey, I'm Clement Manyatela, I'm a broadcaster. You just go, hey, please let's consider stalling this investigation, blah, blah, blah. Do you think people speak like that who don't know each other? I don't think it's enough for the minister to tell us I never responded. This man, Suleiman Karim, is a problematic character. Here's what Ked Matlala said about his relationship with Suleiman Karim and the link to Hangwani Maumela.
5: Once again here, you are asked to speak to your relationship with now Mr. Suleiman Karim. And under the heading at paragraph 2.5.9, you deal with that. Do you mind reading that into the record?
1: I confirm that I know Suleiman Karim. I previously approached Mr. Karim to request for funding for my company, Medicare 2420. As already alluded to above, I have since been charged with respect to the Medicare substandard, and as such, I do not wish to comment further on the nature of the relationship with Mr. Karim beyond confirmation that a funding agreement was concluded, a company belonging to Mr. Karim. I'm aware that there are ongoing investigations on the Medicare subs contract, particularly a financial investigation on the flow of funds from the said contract, and therefore I am of the view that any further comments beyond that which I have provided may lead to self-incrimination.
5: On this score, you reference a funding agreement concluded with a company belonging to Mr. Karim. What company is that? Which of his companies?
1: Tamiz or something. I just Tamiz.
5: Tamiz. Okay. Now, when was this about timeline?
1: July, August 2024.
5: 2022. 2024. Oh, okay. Now, was that agreement given effect to, that funding agreement, in a sense that was the funding extended by his company to you?
1: Yes, it was.
5: And how much, what's the amount of the loan?

0: discrimination.
1: Yes.
0: So if I could perhaps understand, what bearing does it have on...
1: Unfortunately, I couldn't go into the details of...
0: Okay. Now, are you able to furnish us equally with a copy of this agreement so that we can have an appreciation of how you extend its terms to the Medicare contract?
1: The agreement was done orally.
0: Oh, this one was an oral agreement.
2: So, hey, guys, maybe we're poor and we don't know how millionaires operate, ne? Like, they just borrow each other 15 million rands, Jay, without any agreement on paper, just nothing. Just go to a businessman and you say, hey, I need 15 million rand. And then they just extend it to you like that. Is that how things work among business people? Okay, sure. Granted, maybe he did lend him 15 million rand. But that's no way I'm going here. I'm trying to connect the dots. At this stage, Suleiman Karim, we know, texted the minister. The minister we know said, yes, I did receive that message, but I didn't respond. I'm saying I'm already questioning how Suleiman Karim texted the minister. I text people I don't know many times. The first thing I do is I identify myself. Hey, good day, sir. Good day, ma'am. My name is Clement Manyatela. This is what I do. I'm contacting you in relation with 123. Any rational person communicates like that. That's why I'm saying, make a test. Imagine yourself right now. The Reserve Bank governor doesn't know you, or even the president or the premier. And you send them a message and you say, please, let's consider stalling this investigation. You're not introducing yourself. What does that suggest? So that's Suleiman Karim. That's the link we're making between Suleiman Karim and the minister. We already have a link established between Suleiman Karim and Kat Matlala. We've already have a link between Kat Matlala and Hangwani Maumela. He says they're friends. The point I'm making to you this morning is maybe Senzo Mkhunu is more complicit than we make him to be. Maybe, in fact, this worked in his favor. Maybe he was part of the people that engineered this entire coordinated project diversion, as Andre Johnson called it. And again, I could be wrong. Please let me know how you assess it. I just think it's not coincidental for Becky Gale to be telling Kat Matlala that Senzo wants to clean out crime intelligence. For IDEC head to be telling the IDEC team, Senzo Mkhunu is trying to clean out crime intelligence. And then suddenly what we see are crime intelligence officials being arrested. And already we know that Senzo Mkhunu wants to be the president of this country and the next president of the ANC. What does it take to be the next president of the ANC? It takes millions. The ANC itself has admitted to that. What's the best way to get the millions if you want to be president of the ANC? Well, you need to have some control of crime intelligence. That's one of the easiest ways, because money's there are not really as regulated effectively as we would want them to be. So maybe the minister did want Khan to be on there, because then he's going to help out with diverting some funds. Who knows? Knowing what we know about Khan and all the criminality that's alleged, the properties he owns, the millions he has, the 30 cars he buys in 1 year. We need to ask serious questions around Senzo Mkhunu. And yes, it may not be direct where he is there on the crime scene, but I suspect there's a lot more here. What do you think? 011-883-0702. WhatsApp's on 0727021702. At 10 o'clock, we are going to be brought up to speed with two important cases unfolding in the courts. Nosiviwe Mapisa-Nqakula's case and Kat Matlala's case. We'll tell you where they are. At 10:30, we're going to be in conversation with the South African Local Government Associations. It's part of a series of conversations we're bringing you with SALGA ahead of the upcoming local government elections. Today, we'll be focusing on the responsibilities of local government. At 11 on our World of Work feature, we're discussing gender equality in the workplace. And 11:30 on our Health and Wellness feature, we're talking about the pros and cons of using psychedelics. That's the show coming up over the next 3 hours.
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2: 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What are your

0: Your thoughts. Good morning.
1: Morning, Mr. Manyachela.
0: Sure.
1: Yes. Senzo Mchunu was an active participant in all these things. You see, when you look at, remember, the Karim guy is an ANC treasurer in Northwest, right?
0: Mm-hmm.
1: It was not a mistake for him to send the message to Senzo Mchunu to say, stall that contract. Remember that.
0: Mm.
1: And then, again, look at the delegates that Ketmatala paid at 8th general statement for the ANC, you know? So mm-hmm. all these things pointing to directly to Senzo Mchunu. And I remember the testimony of the ITEC lady, Ramsami,
0: mm-hmm.
1: where she told us that there was a secret meeting between Andrew Johnson and Senzo Mchunu, whereby Senzo Mchunu instructed Johnson to leave their cell phones outside with her protectors, mm. you know? Yeah, so, I mean, how can you say you are cleaning an intelligence by arresting Khumalo over General Khan after we have had the evidence regarding the criminality surrounding Khan?
0: Mm.
1: Yeah, there is no way. You can't say you are cleaning in crime intelligence or by arresting Khumalo over Khan. Yeah.
0: But then the thing is, Nabizita, what's going to be tough is to look at direct evidence, because at the end of the day, that's what the court cares about. They don't care much about innuendos and circumstantial. It's more, do we have evidence that Senzo even said that to Becky Cele and said that to Andrea Johnson? That's what they will have to prove in court. And I think it will be difficult because politicians, crooks, and some of them are politicians, some politicians are crooks. I think they're always very clever. I mean, that's why you'll never find anything that incriminates Jacob Zuma to this day on paper. And yet, you know, how much do you know about what he did when he was still in the presidency with the Guptas? So they're very clever, these people. So I wonder how we're going to get to the bottom of this. I just think it's very suspicious.
1: But remember, General Mkhwana has told us that you delete, we retrieve. So watch the space. Those WhatsApp chats are still coming out.
0: Okay, let's wait and see. Nabizita in KZN in Msinga. Thanks for calling. Let's go to your WhatsApps.
2: Good morning, Clement. I agree with you. Senzo Mchunu has got a lot to answer for and he must be taken to account. However, my question is, why is President Ramaphosa protecting Senzo Mchunu? What more is there to that? Morgan Mawumela comes to mind. And another thing, while you're still connecting the dots, can you also go on the project of connecting the dots on this plot to target Masemola? Because there are other characters involved in that as well. So please connect the dot on the people who are targeting Masemola's position as well. Thank you. This is KG from Ekurhuleni.
3: Morning, Clement and the team. When it comes to connecting the dot, I would also want to suggest that the famous farm where everyone is meeting, we heard that Julius allegedly also went there when he was summoned. Now yesterday we heard that Karim also has been there. And then obviously Matlal was there because he was his client. So who knows how many people in government and those who are doing business with the state have been there. And we just need to understand, like, what was happening there by the farm. And Morgan Mawumela, now we know that he is friends with Matlala and they were in business together. So, yeah, there's a lot of dots to connect.
0: There's a lot, yeah. And Kate Matlala did say, I know Msibi, he used to call me son. Julius Malema has been to Msibi's home. Hmm? Yo, there's so many people. Yo, the dots. I mean, I'm just thinking now of the people that are linked to this Msibi person. What was the deal at the farm? What was going on at the farm? Because I don't think everybody knew. If really there was a plan by Senzo Mchunu and IDEC head, because you know what, Andrea, you're going to be NPA head. I'm going to be police minister. Khan, you're going to be head of crime intelligence. I don't think that's the kind of plan you just share with anyone. I think only a few privileged people would know that, if indeed there was a plan. So all these other various players, How are they involved here? We'll connect the dots until we can answer these questions. It's just after 9:30. Sviso has the latest in Eyewitness News headlines. Hello.
4: Thanks, Clemens. Good morning. A new witness is expected to take the hot seat at the Madlana Commission today. It comes a day after suspected crime boss Vusmuziket Matlala's appearance yesterday. Matlala's evidence was limited to reading his statement into the record, but he refused to address several matters because he did not want to self-incriminate. Some communities across the country are counting the costs of the recent cold snap. While many families are repairing their damaged homes, farmers are facing a crisis of their own as livestock losses mount. In Vosloorus, one woman says years of hard work, sacrifice and investment were wiped out in a matter of days. And US President Donald Trump has threatened to bomb Oman 60 days after the signing of a memorandum of understanding towards a peace deal to end the war between America and Iran. Trump says he will bomb a country long considered a US ally if it gets in the way of a deal with Tehran on the Strait of Hormuz. Those are the headlines. This EWN and more at 10 or as it happens.
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6: Travelling in Parkmore towards Sandton City, we've got a major accident along Sandton Drive. It happened right near the Rivonia Road exit. It's causing heavy delays. This is actually towards Grayson Drive, so please be on the lookout there. While travelling on the M1 South, roadworks are taking place, causing delays between Grayson Drive and Corlidge Drive. There's also queuing traffic reported on the N12. This is in the Edenville area. The N12 and the R24 West both experiencing delays between Edenville Road and the Gulie Interchange. Out in Boksburg, more delays on the N17 West between Osborne Road and Wits Rifle Road. That's due to more roadworks that are taking place, so please approach with care. More updates coming up. Stay tuned.
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13: Good morning, Madi Major and the team. I think Andrea Johnson was used and she was working with Senzo Mkhunu, General Khan, and everyone else that support Andrea Johnson to get rid of Khumalo so that General Khan can be intelligence boss, and therefore they were going to loot from the slush fund to support Senzo Mkhunu's campaign to become the next president of South Africa. I think Peggy Cele must come to Madlanga Commission to give more evidence regarding this matter. Thanks, Madi Mecha. It's Jabli Sile from Midrand. That's how I connect my dots. Thanks, bye.
14: Clement, we believe our general. In fact, if you can remember, Nguga Itobi wanted to lead evidence in regards with Kat Matlala when he was questioning Mchunu, but the evidence leader was never happy because of the having led evidence to that. I have a feeling that indeed the evidence leaders, they know something that we don't. In fact, the evidence hasn't been led. And Kwanazi says Mchunu was influenced. There is proof, but it's still yet to be led. So Mchunu was influenced. Thank you.
15: Morning, 702 and Clem. Well, I don't know if you've paid any attention or have spoken about this, but Advocate Johnson, Project Diversion, doesn't that tell you a lot of what they wanted to do?
16: Morning, Clement and the team. There's a whole lot of stuff that's connecting Mchunu to everybody and everything. But the unfortunate thing, whether we like to admit it or not, there won't be anything tangible to actually. His name is in the mud already. But other than that, there is nothing like incriminating him, like 100%.
0: Yeah, hey. So I want to take you to the Madlanga Commission now. This wasn't the plan, but they've just announced that they're leading evidence based on Msibi. Is it Joe? Joe Msibi? Is that his first name? Joe Msibi's WhatsApps. He has since passed, but he's a taxi boss who has been mentioned a number of times. Some people refer to him as like the leader of the cartel, the Big Five cartel. So currently at the Madlanga Commission, they are focusing on the WhatsApp messages between Sergeant Fanny Nkosi, remember him? The chap that used to be close to Shadrach Sibiya and was involved even in tenders in Tshwane and other places. They're now talking about WhatsApp messages between Sergeant Fanny Nkosi and this taxi boss who has since died, Joe Msibi. So let's listen to what evidence is being presented.
17: Letterhead. Or if you represent some other agency on that letterhead, we won't share it with anyone. And Sergeant Nkosi says, so I'm signing and then I'll put a stamp. Now, if we go to that document, it is at page 129, and it's an interesting document, the draft document, because it explains what this demonstration is all about. It is a draft that is addressed to the Ministry of Trade and Industry of the Czech Republic. And it's headed Demonstration of Dual Use Goods in South Africa. Entity demonstrated to place of demonstration, and it's Sergeant Nkosi has identified the entity who's going to get the demonstration as the South African Police, Pretoria, South Africa. The demonstrating company is a Czech company called Invesis, and Invesis are a company that specialize in high-tech security hardware and software. People who are going to do the demonstration, authorized people from Invesis are identified. It says the demonstration will take place at the above address, suggesting that it will take place at the South African Police, Pretoria, South Africa. Throughout the demonstration, the goods will be in the hands of an authorized person, authorized by the SAPS. The following goods will be demonstrated. Telus, that's the trademark, IMSI Catcher, with tungsten trademark SWGSMA5-1 and Luna TM MITM Mobile. Now, IMSI stands for International Mobile Subscriber Identity. So an IMSI catcher is something that catches a mobile identity. And what it, in colloquial terms, it's a grabber. What it does is it's a surveillance device that mimics a legitimate cell phone tower, cellular tower, and it tricks nearby mobile phones to connect with it rather than the cell phone tower. And then you can download what is on, you know, the communications from the mobile phone that are connected to your grabber as opposed to the nearby cell phone tower. If we go to page 128, this is from the Invesys webpage, and it's Invesys advertising its solutions. And if you look under Invesys Mobile 360 trademark, it says the mobile phone is today's primary data access point. How to best access its information is a technical question. Our solutions, TELUS Luna Tungsten, all with trademarks, enable you to do it in any way necessary, ground-based, maritime, or airborne. So Invesys is advertising its capacity to intercept mobile phone communications from the ground, from the sea, from the air. And if we go back...
18: Before we go back, I thought you were going to show us where Sergeant Nkosi signs and stamps. Okay.
17: He does in due course sign. But if we go back, it's quite clear in this context that the Czech Republic, having a sense of responsibility in relation to this technology, will not let its company sell it to anyone they want. It can only be sold to authorized representatives, presumably not just of foreign states, but also of foreign states with whom the Czech Republic is happy to share this sort of technology. If we go back first to the chats with Mr. Msibi, on page 97, we see Sergeant Nkosi shares that draft letter immediately with Mr. Msibi. That's at 8:37 p.m., chat number 2. That's the draft. Mr. Msibi responds to him, "That's okay." If we go back to 119, we see Mr. Jacob sending the, in chat number 1, sends the address at which the demo is going to take place. And in chat number 2, still on the 9th of February at 10:24 p.m., 10:24:29, just remember the 29 for later reference, Sergeant Nkosi returns the signed document. We'll look at the signed document in a minute. But 10:24:29 was when he returned it to Mr. Jacobs. If we go back to page 97, we see 2 seconds later, he forwards it to Mr. Msibi, 10:24:31. That letter itself appears at page 130. And it is identical to the draft, except that Sergeant Nkosi has now signed it, given his force number, and put a SAPS stamp on it. So Sergeant Nkosi has represented to the Czech government that they are, or that they, that Invesys will be demonstrating to the South African police, and that for this reason Invesys should be allowed to do so. If we go back to page 119, chat number 3, on the morning of the 10th, at 7 o'clock, Mr. Jacob says, "Good morning, Fani. Thank you for the letter. I've sent it to the team. Let me know when you'll send the driver. Thanks." Sergeant, of course, he replies, "Driver's on the way." At 8 o'clock, "Hi, Fani, we're ready. Are your guys close?" And then at 1:11 the next day, "Hello, Fani. Thank you again to you and your team looking after us yesterday. Let me know if Ubaba is happy, and I will drive the process from my side now." Sergeant Nkosi's response is, "Morning. We're on our way to the kingdom as we speak. I'm calling you tomorrow late. Now, the kingdom to which Sergeant Nkosi is referring is the kingdom of Eswatini. And what will emerge is that Mr. Msibi, Sergeant Nkosi, and I, and quite possibly Mr. Motsumi and Mr. Molefi, we'll get to them later, have a plan to sell grabber technology to the kingdom of Eswatini. Now, of course, that's not what the Czech Republic has been told at all. The Czech Republic has been told that this is a demonstration for the South African police service. If we follow this plan, and we run down from page 120, chat one, Mr. Jacob says, thank you, sir, I'll be available for you. Chat two, Sergeant Nkosi is responding to that earlier message, which is, let me know if Ubaba is happy, and he says, yes, he's happy. And then the process continues. If one goes to page 121, chat number seven, the foot of the page. Hi, Fani, I hope you're well. We need the company name for the contract with Invesys. And Invesys, again, was the Czech company that makes this equipment. And the email address we need to send the contract to. This will come directly from the Czech company. Over the page, this way Ubaba is protected if anyone tries to go behind his back. Hello, Fani, hope all is well. I'm still waiting on the info for Ubaba's company and email details. Sergeant Nkosi responds, sharp, I'm sending. Hello, Fani, hope you're well. Are we still on track? And this is now the 7th of March, and Sergeant Nkosi says, yes, tomorrow morning the king is having a final meeting with the old man. And that presumably would be the king of Eswatini. And Sergeant, Mr. Jacob says, okay, great, thanks.
13: Cousin, maybe for the record, if we could relate this message, the king is meeting with the old man to, we are on our way to Swaziland. How do they relate in terms of dates?
17: Well, it wasn't we're on our way to Swaziland, it was we're on our way to the kingdom. That was the 11th of February. This is now the 7th of March. So the visit may not have been the same visit.
0: Tell you what, we're going to take a quick ad break and we'll take you back to the Madlanga Commission just after the news at 10 o'clock. This is important testimony coming out because we're seeing now chats between Sergeant Fani Nkosi and Joe Msibi, this taxi boss who's known in some circles as the leader of the Big Five cartel. I think there's a lot that's going to be revealed through these chats. It's 10 minutes now before 10.
19: Africa remains one of the world's fastest growing regions despite global instability. The continent entered 2026 with cautious optimism, with the International Monetary Fund and the African Development Bank projecting Africa's growth to 4.3%. While growth is expected to remain above the global average, instability in the Middle East has introduced new risks around oil prices, inflation, debt, and investor confidence. Africa's gains could now quickly come under pressure if energy disruptions continue. The African Development Bank has urged fiscal discipline and regional integration as buffers against external shocks.
20: Africa is potentially the next growth frontier. If you look in terms of the fastest growing economies in the world, in the top 20, you find more than half of those countries in Africa and are growing faster than the rest of the world.
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0: Right, 8 minutes now before 10 o'clock. This conversation on 702 is brought to you by Capitec. Slam scam with Capitec. You must slam that scam. So investment scams like Morita Forestry have cost South Africans hundreds of millions of rands. I'm sure you've heard of them. You've got criminals using social media, WhatsApp, and word of mouth to make the scheme appear legitimate. They're promising rapid, guaranteed returns. Morita attracts, in fact, they've attracted thousands of investors before collapsing in July 2026. So today, we're unpacking how the scam worked, how the money was moved, why it's difficult to recover, and how you, as a South African, can protect yourself from similar scams. So we're having this conversation now with Capitec. On the line, we've got Nick Harris, who's the head of financial crime at Capitec, and Jean Rousseau, who's the head of CSI and financial education at Capitec. Nick and Jean, thank you so much for making time for us. So, Nick, let's start with this Morita Forestry scam, because it promised huge, fast returns from, you know, forestry and carbon credit investments. Talk us through how a scheme like this is set up and dressed up to look credible.
22: Yeah, absolutely. Thanks, Clement. Yeah, so I mean, Morita really promised something incredible that, you know, you could just turn a few hundred rand into thousands or even hundreds of thousands of rands just by investing allegedly in forestry and carbon credits overseas. And really, they did their homework well. They had a proper company name. They registered an entity. We're even posting photos with local SAPS officials on social media. And what really sold was word of mouth. So, you know, friends, relatives were recommended to each other, or even influencers on TikTok and the like. And that personal touch is really what made people let their guard down. But the one thing Morita didn't have was a FSCA registration, which should have been a big red flag. And also what my mom taught me is that money doesn't grow on trees.
0: And we've seen media reports, Jean, suggesting more than 500 million rand has moved through the so-called money mule accounts into cryptocurrency. What role do money mules play, and why does this make it so difficult to trace or even recover the victim's money?
23: Yeah, scammers use ordinary people's bank accounts because it lets them behind someone else's identity. The money moves through a real person and not through the scammer, which makes it far harder for anyone to trace it back to the scammer. Mm. And then from there, the money is often then converted into cryptocurrency, which lets it cross borders instantly with no name attached for anyone to chase it. And by the time the pattern is spotted, it's usually already moved on. So this all happens incredibly quickly,
0: sure,
23: all designed to hide behind ordinary people. And that's why actually one of the clearest warning signs there is. If an investment product asks you to pay money into an individual's personal account rather than a proper registered business, it's definitely a scam. And it's the ordinary account holder who carries the real risk, not the scammer. So if you let your account be used in this way, you can be implicated in money laundering.
0: Mm. So what do we do then, Nick? Like if someone sees an investment opportunity like this on social media, in a WhatsApp group, or maybe through a friend, what should they do before parting with any money?
22: So really, I mean, I think the first thing is just to pause and ask yourself, you know, if money could be made like this, why does everybody not make money? Why is everybody not millionaires or billionaires? And also really to check, you know, is the business registered with the FSCA, and can it really offer these products legally in South Africa? I think the broader question for me really is around, you know, just making sure that you must be skeptical of you know, relying on proof and photos or even screenshots of bank accounts receiving money, right? All these things can be faked. You know, if you see something that looks like it's too good to be true, you know, it's the returns are crazy, it will definitely be a scam.
0: So if someone, Jean, realizes that they've invested in a scam like this, or maybe they've been asked to use their own bank account to move money for someone else, what should they do next?
23: So firstly, if you realize that you invested in a scam, you should report it to your bank. Don't think that maybe I've lost already. The fact is that everyone who reports such a scam to a bank helps us to determine who those scammers are using to cover up their tracks. So while the funds may have already left your account, it may not be recoverable, it is important that you can have the ability to help others. So help the bank to track and trace and then also flag related accounts and then protect other people. Secondly, if someone has asked you to receive money into your personal account and pass it on, don't. You could definitely unknowingly become a money mule, which would then lead to you facing legal consequences for money laundering and stand the risk of having your accounts frozen, suspended, and even criminal charges laid against you. So it's really not worth the while to do this.
0: Mm, sure. Yeah. Nick Harris and Jean Rousseau, thank you so much for joining us and speaking to us about really these scams that have terrorized so many South Africans. And thank you, as Capitec, for making it your priority to really teach South Africans out there how to protect themselves so that they're not parting with any monies. I really appreciate your time. Nick Harris is the head of financial crime at Capitec. Jean Rousseau is the head of CSI and financial education at Capitec. It's 2 minutes now before 10 o'clock.
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0: All right, I still have a couple of minutes, so let me wrap up the 702 open line with a few WhatsApps. Remember, after the news at 10, we'll take you back to the Madlanga Commission to hear what was discussed on WhatsApp between that compromised cop, Sergeant Fanny Nkosi, and this taxi boss, Joe Msibi.
4: Clement, you are 100% spot on. I mean, how many civilians walk around with a minister's texting number? That a civilian can so easily have a minister's number that they can text them just randomly and give that instruction without introducing yourself. Where did he get his number? For the minister to say, oh, I saw the text, but I didn't respond or I did nothing about it. It's too much of a coincidence. The minister knows way too much that he is not telling us. Mm. There's more to this than what the minister is saying. Walter from Cape Town.
0: Yeah, look, Walter, to be fair though, on the minister, there's so many people who can get your number and you don't even know who they are. I mean, you believe at some point I had the president's number? I did at some point. Do you think the president knew that I had that number? No. So there are many people who can have contact details of people, and those people don't know how they got them. I'm just saying, I have never seen anyone who's never spoken to the person just sending them a message like that, like Suleiman Karim, just saying to the minister, hey, please consider stalling investigations here, blah, blah, blah. He doesn't even introduce himself. Oh, that's not how things work. So what are we not being told here? And because I know how, we all know how cautious politicians have to be. If you are expecting a direct message that says from the police minister asserting him here and positioning him somewhere in the crimes, you're not going to find it. That's not how they work. They've come up with clever ways to be smarter. So they're always ahead of us. But we must ask these questions because these movements and connections are very bizarre. It's 10 o'clock.
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6: Good morning, I'm Sfiso Zulu. A 16-year-old Malmesbury boy is expected to appear in court today after police linked him to international child exploitation networks. The teenager in the Western Cape was arrested yesterday for accessing and being in possession and facilitating as well as downloading child sexual abuse material. South African police received information from the FBI and the United States Embassy as well as the National Center for Missing and Exploited Children. Some communities across the country are counting the costs of the recent cold snap. While many families are repairing their damaged homes, farmers are facing a crisis of their own as livestock losses mount. In Foster Ross, one woman says years of hard work, sacrifice and investment were wiped out in a matter of days. Zandile Nkosi has lost more than 200,000 rand worth of livestock, leaving her emotional and uncertain about farming operations going forward. Nkosikhona Malingamnisi reports.
7: For Zandile Nkosi, cattle are far more than livestock. Raised on a farm, she developed a love for animals at a young age and spent years building a herd she hoped would secure her family's future. But last week's freezing temperatures and relentless rainfall brought tragedy to her farm. 26 cattle and 5 goats died as the cold weather gripped the region, leaving behind losses estimated at more than 200,000 rand. Nkosi says the financial blow is devastating, but the emotional toll has been even harder to bear.
8: It has affected all of us. Even the herd boys are feeling the impact, because if the cows continue dying at such a rate, their jobs are at risk. My family members have also been affected, because this is both their pride and their joy, and they've been supportive as the herd has grown.
7: Or see Khona Malingamnisi, Eyewitness News.
6: A police officer is expected to make his first appearance in the Mitchells Plain Magistrates Court today on corruption charges. The sergeant was arrested over the weekend after he was caught accepting cash to take dacha and tobacco into the holding cells at the local police station. Police spokesperson Wesley Twigg says the cash was found in his possession and the contraband was confiscated in the cells.
9: The Provincial Commissioner of the Western Cape, Lieutenant General Sizakile Dianki, has issued a stern warning to members of SAPS in the Western Cape who are involved in corrupt activities following an incident on Sunday, 16 August, and said that he is taking a zero-tolerance stance against officers who are taking bribes or abuse their power.
6: And U.S. President Donald Trump has threatened to bomb Oman 60 days after the signing of a memorandum of understanding towards a peace deal to end the war between America and Iran. Trump says he will bomb a country long considered a U.S. ally if it gets in the way of a deal with Tehran on the Strait of Hormuz. Tehran and Muscat have been talking for weeks on future maritime navigation arrangements through the shipping route, and the foreign ministry in Tehran says that the two sides are working on a joint declaration. Iran's foreign ministry spokesperson Ismail Baghaei says that a 60-day deadline for negotiations with the U.S. included in June's memorandum of understanding is now irrelevant because the U.S. violated the deal early on. Trump spoke to reporters in the White House.
10: This morning you said you would bomb the S out of Oman if they got in the way of reopening the Strait of Hormuz. Would you say you're out of patience with Oman, a strategic partner?
24: No, I don't think they'd behave very well, but we'd handle them very easily, just like we do others.
6: Gold is trading at $4,396.30 an ounce. The rand is at 16.26 to the dollar, 22.01 to the pound, 18.81 to the euro. Brent crude oil is at $91.48 a barrel.
25: And in the traffic, we've got delays on the N12 West. This is between the Edenvale Road exit and the Gilulis interchange. An accident reported between these two points. There's also queuing traffic along the M1 South between Corlett Drive and Glenhove Road.
6: A fine day in store for Gauteng. The temperatures will peak at highs between 25 and 28 degrees. The top story in EWN this hour, a 16-year-old teenage boy in Malmesbury is expected to appear in court today after police linked him to international child exploitation networks.
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0: 6 minutes after 10 o'clock. Good morning. Welcome to the second hour of the Clement Magnatela Show. Thank you for staying with us here on 702. And thank you for your contributions on the 702 open line. I don't want to waste any more time. I want to take you to the Madlanga Commission because Jotham Mswazi Msibi, remember the taxi boss? Some people have referred to him as the leader of the Big Five cartel. The Madlanga Commission today doesn't have a witness. All they're dealing with are the WhatsApp texts that have been extracted from his phone. And you know how many people have mentioned him, hey? Julius Malema has been there at his house. Shadrach Sibiya seems to know who he is. Sergeant Fanning Nkosi said, that was like a father to me. Ket Matlala said, that man called me son. So it's important to know, who was this man communicating with? And what was that communication about? So they're leading evidence around his WhatsApp messages. So let's take a listen now, live at the Madlanga Commission.
17: I'll be capable of negotiating and entering into agreements on behalf of companies. Over the page, there are certain services that Themistyle advertises. Improved security management, improved risk management, provide secure security system, provide cross-border security detail, specialist security training, improve unreported security test results, analyze security systems and measures, improve design, implement and monitor all security protocols, policies and procedures. So Themistyle is presenting itself as a state-of-the-art high-tech security company with surveillance capacity, and as a company that provides services to the state. We ensure that state-owned assets are up to date with the latest security systems, tools, trends, and technology. If we go back to page 197, we see that together with the company profile, Mr. Msibi forwards to Mr. Motsumi an email, and that email is at page 211. Sorry, it's the first chat at the top of page 197 where the email's forwarded. But the email itself appears at 211. And the email is an email that is on an email whose default is German. Because it says at the top in German at 15 May 2023 at 2020, Nokotula's Malo wrote, but it's in German, not English. And Ms. Malo says, "Dear Stefan, please find attached registration documents," and you'll see at the bottom of the email is a CIPC form for Themistyle, confirming Mr. Msibi as the director of the company. Mr. Motsumi is a trusted partner in the business, and bear in mind that this is with a view to the itinerary that we've just seen that has a stop in Hamburg in Germany, and which involves Mr. Msibi and Mr. Motsumi. Please be assured that they both have the capacity and mandate to conduct business on behalf of the company, so Mr. Motsumi too can represent Themistyle. They shall present the letter of appointment and service level agreement from state. So they are purporting to have a service level agreement from a state. Confidentiality protocol as stated below is noted and shall be strictly adhered to. Now, again, we have a situation where a European dealer, and we will look at what we suspect was being sold here. But a dealer in high-tech security surveillance equipment and the like is being told that Mr. Msibi and somebody else represent a state. There is then on the 16th of May, a series of itineraries, additional itineraries and changes, none of which are of consequence for us. But the next step, and bear in mind this is 16 May, where the 15-16 May, the original itinerary related to a trip from 16th to 18th May. If we then go to page 185, we're now dealing with the chats between Mr. Molefi, not Mr. Motsumi, but Mr. Molefi and Mr. Msibi. And at page 185, we see that on the 4th of June, Mr. Molefi, in other words, that's about just over 2 weeks after the proposed return from Zurich, from Europe, Hamburg via Zurich. Mr. Molefi forwards to Mr. Msibi in chat number 5 a quotation. And that quotation we see at page 193. And

0: The quotation has a number. Femi style are identified as the agent of whomever is providing the quotation. We don't see the letterhead, so we don't know what the company is, whose quotation it is. The date of the quotation is 23rd May. So that would have been 5 days after, 4 days after Mr. Msebi and Mr. Mutsumi returned from Europe. And what the quotation is for, item one, active monitoring system including laptop software and one multi-RAT BTS. That's multi-radio access technology based technology system. That is a grabber. Item one is a grabber. The unit per the price per unit for the grabber is 780,000 euros, which at the time would have been, gosh, I haven't done the equation, but it would have been somewhere between 15 and 18 million rands, I would imagine. Optional, two multi-RAT BTSs. So you could have an additional extra set of grabbers, which would come at 150,000 per unit. And you could also get a tactical DDS jammer. And a DDS stands for direct digital synthesis. And what a DDS jammer is digital technology that can essentially block out other, can be trained on particular frequencies very quickly and can block out other people's mobile communications. So you can shut off everybody else's mobile access with a jammer. That quotation is issued by Femi Style, a company in which Mr. Mutsumi, Mr. Molefi, and Mr. Msebi have a central role in, and it comes 5 days after the 4 days after the return from Europe of Mr. Msebi and Mr. Mutsumi. And we don't see what becomes of this quotation, whether it ever gets taken up by anyone. We don't know to whom it was addressed either. We do know that it was exchanged between Mr. Molefi and Mr. Msebi. But if we can just step back and take stock at what we're looking at here, because it is quite alarming. Mr. Msebi, Mr. Mutsumi, Mr. Molefi, and possibly Sergeant Nkosi are involved. Well, Sergeant Nkosi is certainly involved with Mr. Msebi in one project. Mr. Msebi, Mr. Mutsumi, and Mr. Molefi are involved in another. The extent to which Mr. Mutsumi and Mr. Molefi were involved in the first project is not clear. Anyway, they're involved in a commercial project. The commercial project involves the selling of high-tech surveillance, digital surveillance systems and jamming technology. The three people we're talking about have received some coverage in this commission. Mr. Msebi has been described by General Kumalo, who's the head of crime intelligence, as the then leader of the Big Five organized crime cartel. Mr. Molefi is currently on trial for murder in a matter that involving firearms that can be linked to more than 30 other murder scenes in Gauteng in the last 5 years. Mr. Mutsumi is someone whose name General Sonona, when he was still head of the Hawks, was too scared to mention. These three men are dealing with foreign companies to get access to grabber technology, purporting to represent a state. And then, at least in the case of Mr. Msebi, they seem to be looking to sell that technology to the Eswatini government in that first episode, the first case that we saw. Whether or they didn't manage, it seems, in that case to sell to the Eswatini government, they may well have managed in this case, we just don't know. But whether or not they are managing to sell the technology to a foreign state, they presumably can also have access to it for their own purposes. They are able to deal with the providers of this technology. They are being invited to sign contracts with the providers of this technology, in the case of Invesys, on the basis that they represent the South African state. This is a worrying state of affairs, a very worrying state of affairs. This is the sort of technology that should only go into the hands of intelligence agencies, who are then constrained to use it under fairly strict legislative controls. But what we have here is private parties passing themselves off as representatives of states and trading in this, or trying to trade in this technology.
1: Mr. Chesterton, that brings me to the question that I was going to ask. And I know that the presentation of this evidence today has been sprung on you. The question I meant to ask is, have we gone so far as to establish whether private entities and individuals can lawfully be in possession under South African law of a GEMA and a GREBA? Have we gone that far?
0: A GEMA I can't speak to. A GREBA I can say with some confidence is not something that any private entity ought lawfully to be entitled to use, because digital surveillance, interception of communications, which is what a GREBA is for, is something regulated by statute, which requires judicial warrant. And judicial warrants are not given to private parties to intercept communications.
2: Are we able to get that on affidavit from a witness who's part of the government or intelligence agencies?
0: I will look into it, and we will, one way or another, we will establish this point. It may be a simple issue of law having regard to the interception. I think it's called the Interception of Communications Act. But
2: I'm concerned about the types, because it may be that some are regulated and therefore members of the public are not or should not be able to access them. But some devices may be allowed for use by private entities, mobile companies, and other people. So if we can just get that clarity from somebody who has knowledge of these kinds of things, to avoid having to burden you with the answers.
0: We will certainly get an expert in the field to explain this all to us.
2: We don't want to force you to do research and give us answers. If an expert is able to provide us with an affidavit, then I think that should suffice.
0: We will ensure that it's done.

0: For most people, tiredness is not a sleep problem. It's an energy production problem. And those are two completely different things. Wait 90 minutes after waking up before your first caffeinated coffee. Your adrenal system will thank you.
1: WhatsApp the word sleep to 072-702-1702 and we'll send you the link to watch the full video on Prime Media Plus.
2: Blocked it because the signal's been jammed and someone steals something from your car while you've gone into the shop. At a much more grand scale, what a jammer can do is block communications. Can stop people communicating on their cell phones. It essentially can block communication that depends on operating at particular frequencies.
3: It could block law enforcement from listening in.
2: Certainly on, yeah.
3: Thank you.

0: No, please continue, Mr. Shaskalson.
1: Chair, it looks like you have been the victim of a small-scale jammer. I have too.
0: Well, I was whispering to my co-commissioners about the incident at Parliament where everybody's devices were jammed.
1: That's much
0: allegedly.
1: if it happened, it was much grander than my experience. I just lost a briefcase. The next topic that I want to move to is actually a series of topics. But what was extraordinary about this phone was it showed. It drew connections between topics that we've been looking at in this commission that seemed completely self-contained and unrelated to one another. And Mr. Msibi was often, well, crossing over in relation to people involved in one aspect of our investigation and people involved in another wholly separate one. So let's take as our start, Carnilynx, the tobacco manufacturer whom we came across in the context of General Khan's communications, who pleaded guilty to schemes essentially to defraud SARS. Didn't plead guilty, admitted. They weren't ever taken to a criminal court. Admitted to schemes, fraudulent schemes to defraud SARS of tobacco taxes, and whose director, Mr. Syed, was in close contact with General Khan and appeared to be trying to rig tenders with General Khan through the COVID period. If we go to page 5, we see communications between another director of Carnilynx, Mr. Kyle Phillips, and Mr. Msibi. And we see a connection between Carnilynx and Mr. Msibi. And what we see in these chats, we see a number of things, but essentially, what we see is that when Carnilynx gets robbed, they call up Mr. Msibi to sort it all out and find out who's robbed them and get their stock back. And if we go to page 5, we see that on the 26th of February, Mr. Phillips writes to Mr. Msibi, "Hey, Papa Joe, thanks for sorting out. Just tell us where to collect, but please ask if they can recover the firearms as well." So in this theft, which we will see, is a theft of stock. Firearms seem to have been...
2: Papa Joe is who? Mr.

0: Mr. Msibi. Jotham Msibi. And from chats 3 to 6 at page 5, we see a series of chats from either the robber himself or someone pretending to have inherited the stock from the robber. And those chats are unfortunately I've lost my reference. So I will, those chats get increasingly desperate now that the robber understands that Mr. MCB is onto the job. So they start at page 22. And the first one says, "Hi," to which Mr. Phillips responds, "Hi, can't talk, send message, I'm at work." "It's me, Ali. I want to talk to you. Brother, I want to give back that stock. I want to talk to you. Call me. I made a mistake to buy that stock. I just want to ask, there's one of my friends, can I give him that stock so that he can give you?" Then on the following page, the chats continue. Same chat. "I want to be sure if he speaks to boss that I'll give him. Please, brother, talk, brother, say something. What must I do? You're not saying anything." Then there are a couple of missed calls. "Talk to me only for a minute." And the response is, "Send the stock at our factory." "Just talk to me on call, please, for 1 minute." So whoever Ali is, whether he's the robber or the purchaser from the robbers or somehow otherwise linked to the stock and the robbery, he is desperately wanting to make it better. If we go back to the chats, we see possibly why Ali is so desperate. And if we see at the chat number 2, Mr. Phillips says, "Hey, Papa Joe, the guy's been contacting my guys. I said they must deal with you if you don't mind. Thank you for all your help." And Mr. Msibi responds, "Hi, Kyle. He spoke to me yesterday at night. He told me the cigar is on your street next to your factory, but he promised to come. I'm also waiting. It's okay as long as he brings back the stuff." "Yes, his name is Ali. That's the name he gave me."
1: So that's what's coming out of the Mandlanga Commission. It's so fascinating. What do you think they were referring to when they say stock? What's your wild guess? Is it powder? What could it be? Is it a stock of cows? This situation about a grabber, like this Msibi guy, taxi boss, Katiso Molefe, who is on trial or still, well, is on bail now. And then you've got Motsumi. Then you've got Sergeant Faninkosi, and this jamming technology, Grabber. I want to remind you of something quickly. Do you remember Shadrack Sibiya, the suspended Deputy National Police Commissioner, at some point was the group of, I think, Forensic Investigative Services in the city of Johannesburg? Take a guess what he acquired when he was in that position. He acquired a Grabber. And for some reason, these people that he's associated with were dealing with grabbers for the Eswatini government and others. It's very, very, very, very interesting. It's 10:32. Bishop, good morning.
2: Thanks, Clements. Good morning. WhatsApp messages linked to late taxi boss Jotham Sibi are under scrutiny at the Matlang Commission of Inquiry with allegations that he was involved in plans to sell Grabber technology. There's no witness on the stand today owing to the postponement of alleged crime boss Vusmuzi Katmatlala's testimony, which was scheduled to continue today. While that testimony is set to resume next Monday, evidence leader advocate Matthew Chuskelson has been presenting messages between Sibi, suspended Police Sergeant Fanning Kosi, and another unknown expert. National Council of Provinces members will be travelling across the country this week to check up on the progress of infrastructure projects and problem areas where they've previously conducted oversight. The visits form part of the House's annual oversight initiative in relation to the timely delivery of public infrastructure and the provision of basic services. And Russia has accused the UK of deliberately opting for an escalation of the Ukrainian crisis following confirmation that British-made drones had been used in strikes on targets in Moscow. The Russian embassy to the UK says Britain is acting as an accomplice and a core perpetrator of the crimes and attacks. And in response, a spokesperson of the Ministry of Defence in the UK has told the BBC that Britain stands shoulder to shoulder with Ukraine. And those are the headlines. This EWN and more at 11, or as it happens.
3: EWN Traffic. Travelling in Randburg, we've got an accident reported on a Malibongwe Drive right near the N1 exit. It's causing heavy traffic volumes. There's also queuing traffic on the N12 and the R24 west between Edenville Road and the Kilulis interchange. While heading towards Boksburg, do expect delays on the N17 east due to road works that are taking place right near the Carnival City entrance. Please be on the lookout there and approach with care. More updates at the top of the hour. Stay tuned.
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1: 22 minutes before 11 o'clock. Before we continue with our next segment and conversation on the show, I think what we'll do maybe tomorrow when we start the open line is try connect the dots around this grabber technology that these guys were purchasing for the Eswatini government. So, Sergeant Faninkosi, Sergeant Faninkosi is very close to Shadrack Sibiya. He facilitated a number of deals for Shadrack Sibiya. Remember the Impalas that were sent to Shadrack Sibiya's farm? Nkosi was the person doing that. Remember the pictures that were revealed of Nkosi going to fetch apparently money in cash from KT Molefe? And there was that white BMW? He was doing that, according to the evidence at the Madlanga Commission, for Shadrack Sibiya. So now we are finding out that Sergeant Faninkosi, who was supposed to be a sergeant, a police officer, was involved in tenders, was involved in purchasing grabbers together with this taxi boss and Katiso Molefe, and they were buying this jamming technology. Now here's where the dot is connecting. Shadrack Sibiya used to buy that technology when he was the group forensic investigations for the city of Johannesburg. Shadrack Sibiya, I mean, there was a big controversy around whether or not they were even supposed to, they were given the approval to buy that grabber technology. And this is way back when Shadrack Sibiya was the group forensic investigative services in the city of Johannesburg. And the man that he used to work very closely with, now we found out, has actually been involved together with the taxi boss and Katiso Molefe, who is now on trial. They've been involved in buying or arranging to purchase this kind of technology for the Eswatini government. Who knows if they were not even involved in the purchase of this technology ahead of that ANC conference. Remember, even the chair, Madlanga, mentioned that there was something around journalists. No, it was before parliament. Was it before the ANC conference or before parliament? Was it conference? Okay. Because there were also claims, I remember, when I was in parliament 1 year for SONA during the Zuma era, that we struggled with network, and we found out that, in fact, yeah, there was a grabber that could have been used in parliament. But remember, there was issues. I think it may have been when, I don't know if it was Figile Mbalula as police minister at the time, but this grabber technology was being purchased or plans to purchase it even by our authorities. What's going on? It's 19 minutes before 11.
8: 702.
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1: All right, this conversation is with Salga, inspiring service delivery here on the Clement Maniatella Show. And we're going to be bringing you a series of such conversations with the South African local government associations as we look ahead and prepare for the upcoming local government elections. And today we're focusing on the responsibilities of local government, right? The Constitution promises South Africans the right to accountable and effective local government. But we all know that too often, many municipalities fail in their responsibilities to deliver even the most basic of services, whether you're talking about potholes or the billing errors, water interruptions, broken street lights. Service delivery problems affect people every day, but holding government accountable starts with knowing which sphere, department, or entity is responsible for what. So joining us now to explain how responsibilities are divided, why some problems take longer to resolve, and how residents can report issues effectively is Mthobeli Kolisa, who is the Chief Officer for Infrastructure Delivery, Special Transformation and Sustainability at SALGA. Mthobeli, thank you so much for making time for us. Good morning.
12: Good morning, Clemens. Good morning to your listeners.
1: So let's
12: thank
1: start.
12: You for having us.
1: Thank you for making time. Let's start with the responsibility at local government when it comes to water, electricity, roads, refuse, and billing. Who is responsible for all that?
12: Municipalities are responsible for those at the level of distribution to communities. I think let's make an example with one service, for example, water. In order to have water coming out of your tank, out of your tap, there is a chain of interconnections that I want to discuss with you. It starts with having water, a dam that collects water when there's rainfall and the rivers are running. That dam is owned by the Department of Water and Sanitation. Mm. The water in that dam then gets bought by a water board. In the case of Gauteng, you would have Rand Water, KZN, Mgeni Water, and so on. That water board buys that raw water from the dam and purifies it. And then it sells the purified water in bulk to a municipality, which municipality will then store that water in a big reservoir and then use its distribution infrastructure to distribute to consumers. That's the line of delivery of water. It's similar to electricity, that Eskom does generation of electricity. It then uses its transmission lines to transmit the electricity at high voltage to different places of South Africa. When it gets to a point where it should be distributed, that electricity is transformed into lower usable voltage by households, and then distributed through a municipal electricity distribution system. So that's how it works. Mm-hmm. In terms of the network industries, you can make examples with others. For example, roads, mm-hmm. that there are national roads that crisscross the country, N1, N2, and N3, and so on. Then from those national roads, there would be provincial roads that crisscross particular provinces, and those off led to municipal roads, either metro roads or like your M1 and so on, or district roads or local roads of a local municipality. So that's how the network works.
1: Okay. So for someone listening to us who's wondering, okay, when do I know then an issue is, you know, this is a municipal, provincial, or national issue? Does it go into, you have to look at the details, like, okay, the roads or, but can you know off the bat that this is a national issue, it's a provincial issue or municipal competency?
12: It's difficult to know for an ordinary citizen. I know because I work with this, but what would typically happen if there is a complaint in a particular, let's say a road, there's a pothole and so on. The best that I can do as a consumer is to phone my municipal call center or report to my ward councillor. And once it gets to the municipal system, they can be able to identify, oh, that problem is within the municipal road, and channel that complaint to the municipal roads department to attend to it. If it is in the provincial road, they will then submit to the provincial road. If it is in the national road, do the same. But what then tends to happen is that all of this information gets to what you can call a customer care center of the municipality. Then they channel to the relevant authorities for this function. And when it's received by that function, they have to then attend and report back to the customer care center. Mm-hmm. It does not always work well. particularly if it is interfere between national and provincial and the municipality. Sometimes it does not even work well within a municipality because the people who are dealing with roads, they will then have make their plan, gather all the material that they need and so on and so on, and then go and fix at the time when they go and fix. The call center person sometimes does not get an update on the dot in terms of this is what we have done so far in terms of responding to this. That's what frustrates consumers. And it's something that in running municipalities, we're saying as ALGA, we need to improve.
1: Yeah. And so why though do some of those service delivered complaints disappear into the system? How long should a resident reasonably expect to wait for different types of service delivery complaints to be resolved? Because sometimes it really takes time. So, you know, sometimes residents share information, they provide it when reporting a fault, but just nothing goes anywhere.
12: I mean, the fair expectation is quick turnaround times, at least in terms of information to say we have reported to the roads department, this is their schedule to attend to it. That should not be something that takes a lot of time. That's what I'm talking about when I say, as ALGA, this is what we want to get our municipalities to, where they are able to give that feedback. If I'm a head of roads department and a complaint has come from the customer care center, at least I should be able to say, here is my plan to attend to this, so that when a customer calls again the following day, at least they get the information that this is the plan to attend to this.
1: Okay.
12: I agree with you. In many cases, you find that you may have lodged a complaint and it takes a day or two, sometimes a week. When you call again, all you can be told is that the complaint is being attended to. But the person you are talking to, they can't go beyond saying attended to in what way. So that's a system that we need to get working even better in all of our municipalities.
1: Okay, so at what point then should a resident escalate a complaint, and who should they escalate it to if their matter isn't resolved? And would you advise our listeners to go to your councillor or complain directly with the municipality, or is it best to like send those complaints to your councillor and they lift them up through, you know, the relevant processes at local government?
12: I think the easiest way for us that is to just call the call center of the municipality and have a reference number of the call that we've made. It becomes better because even when you make a follow-up, you are able to code that reference number and they can trace through the reference number that this matter was now passed to so-and-so and so-and-so is supposed to be doing something about it. When that does not happen, because it becomes now more of an effort for the resident to have to go and find their ward councillor, and say, here is my reference number, I called about this, so at this time, the ward councillor is able to then escalate this within the municipality, because council holds the administration accountable for the delivery of the services. So there are two areas. One is you call, you get a reference number, and then when you don't get satisfaction, you have somebody who is there, is your representative in the municipal council, is called a ward councillor, who should take these things up for you.
1: Got you. What is the role of the municipal entities in service delivery? We've done a series on the show looking at some of the entities or agencies of the city of Johannesburg, whether it's City Power, Joburg Water, there are many of them that we spoke to. How does it work with do municipalities don't have capacity to deliver the services, and what's the relationship with these entities?
12: Yes, that's here, if you can give me just 2 minutes.
1: Sure.
12: To talk about, firstly, the municipality, what is it? I want to frame it as a community-owned business, that communities come together by way of electing people and the laws that have been established to say we are establishing a municipality and this business is going to be responsible for delivering various services to us, that facilitate our socio-economic development. And for the services that it provides, we're going to pay the municipality so it can go on to provide those particular services. Then, in some cases, as it has happened in the city of Joburg, when these representatives of communities in the form of a council, in council chamber, they receive an assessment that says the extent of the work and delivery that is required for the water services in Joburg is so large that it might be best to do this in a form of a municipal entity. They agree to that, and then they establish a municipal-owned, or can I say, subsidiary of the municipality to focus specifically on delivering water services to the community. It's still owned by the municipality, but realizing that in order for it to run efficiently, they want to run it as a separate business, so it's not hamstrung by the red tape of a municipal administration. That's how it comes about. So your municipal entities such as Joburg Water, City Parks, City Power, and so on, are all means of delivering municipal services, and they are owned by the municipality. So people get these services, and when they pay City of Joburg, in fact, what happens is that after they get the services, the municipal entity tells City of Joburg that we have provided so much to this particular household, you can then bill them as the City of Joburg and collect that money and pass it back to us, to the municipal entity, so that we can continue providing services. So that's how it really works.
1: Who do we then hold accountable? Like, what happens when a service is provided by a municipal entity rather than directly by the municipality? Does that change who residents should hold accountable?
12: It should hold the municipality accountable, because it is a municipality that has established that entity in order to perform its function as a municipality. So it remains a function of the municipality, but the means of delivery is that of using a municipal-owned entity. But what then happens is that also for quick response, your municipal entity may have its own customer call center, so that instead of when you call the line, the call goes to the City of Joburg administration and then it gets channeled. So they try to make an easier way of interfacing with the customer by creating a customer relations interface themselves. But if there is no response by the entity, City of Joburg is accountable for that.
1: Okay. I'm going to go to some WhatsApps. I see some questions from our listeners in a moment, but I want us to quickly touch on infrastructure backlogs and how those affect daily services. Because municipalities, sometimes it seems they're not spending enough on maintaining existing infrastructure. So what happens when a municipality does not have the technical expertise to maintain major infrastructure? Who steps in? Because sometimes Treasury complains that money is meant for the maintenance of infrastructure, gets diverted to other things.
12: Let me first talk about this, the other things which money is meant for, before we can talk about the actual maintenance of the infrastructure. Mm. The design of the municipalities from a financing point of view is that a municipality in South Africa currently is expected to collect 90% of the revenue it requires in order to deliver services. And then national government transfers also some money to the municipality. And that some money is supposed to be 10% of what the municipality requires to deliver these services. Now, this 90% comes from water, electricity, rates, income, waste, refuse removal, and so on. There are about four trading services that raise money for the municipality. And the third one becomes the rates that the municipality charges the consumer. So all of those five streams of main streams of funding for the municipality, they constitute the 90% that the municipality has to deliver. Now, if you look at the constitution, municipalities, in terms of the schedules of the constitution, are responsible for at least 46 functions in terms of the constitution. And then over and above that, when Parliament passes some legislation, it then further allocates additional responsibilities to municipalities, such as, for example, environmental management. It is not originally a municipal function, but when Parliament passed all the legislations of environment, it included functions that must be performed by the municipality, similar with disaster management and so on. So this money of the five has to fund all of these now 52 functions of the municipality. It is by design that it is so, because the rates income alone is not able to, if you're to say, let's ring fence and not use any money from the service charges, that is from the four service charges, the rates income alone would have to charge very high rates for the consumers and property owners in order to fund all the other 46 functions that are not funded through charges. So that's through service charges. So that is the design issue of the municipality. And to make things even worse is that in many of the municipalities, a bigger portion of the income they have is actually the portion that comes from the national fiscus in the form of equitable share. What it means is that if you are entirely dependent on equitable share or national transfers, it means you are essentially operating at 10% of the revenue you require, because the 90% is one that you should have collected, but you have no collecting capability, or there's no revenue base in your municipal area. So you are running this municipality at 10% of what is required for you to provide the services. That's what affects services in many cases. So in order for the road to be maintained, you take some money from electricity, you take some money from water, you take some money from waste collection in order to have the road, in order to have a park and so on. But then the water infrastructure needs to be maintained, needs to be refurbished. And what has happened, given our historical situation, there was a need also to extend services to the unserved previously before 1994. We are now talking about water coverage that is above 90%, but the new consumers that were added in the main are consumers in the townships, in the rural areas, and so on and so on. And those are the consumers that are not able to pay for those services. So there are, again, this income of water has to cross-subsidize those consumers and as well contribute to the other functions of the municipalities that are not that do not collect revenue. Hence, you see what you see in terms of ability to maintain infrastructure. It's a money problem in the first place. As what we would see when National Treasury reports, they would say the grant that was given, which is capital grant, it's infrastructure grant, has not been spent. But what you look at, when you look on the other side, you find that the operating, which is maintenance part of the budget, is overspent. So municipalities are constrained on the maintenance part to the extent that they don't even have the capability to spend the infrastructure part, because we have to use personnel who are paid through the maintenance part of the fund in order to deliver services using the capital. So that's sometimes the problem that we have.
1: Got you. Yeah, I'm Thobeli Kolisa. We're out of time, but yeah, this is so insightful. Thank you so much for speaking to us. I'm really looking forward to the next installment of these conversations we're having with Salga ahead of the local government elections. It's now, strong communities are built on a strong local government. Every day, municipalities work to deliver the essential services that improve lives and support thriving communities across South Africa. As the voice of local government, Salga represents, supports, and empowers municipalities to build capable institutions, promote good governance, and advance effective service delivery. Salga, inspiring service delivery. It's a minute after 11.
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2: Sifiso Zulu. WhatsApp messages linked to late taxi boss Jotham Msibi are under scrutiny at the Matlanga Commission of Inquiry with allegations that he was involved in plans to sell Grabber technology. There's no witness at the stand today owing to the postponement of alleged crime boss Vusmuzi Ket Matlala's testimony, which was scheduled to continue today. And while that testimony is set to resume on Monday, evidence leader advocate Matthew Chaskelson is presenting messages between CB, suspended police sergeant Fanny Nkosi, and another unknown expert. The messages reveal the trio discussed Grabber technology with plans to sell the devices to people yet to be revealed in Eswatini.
0: What will emerge is that Mr. MCB, Sergeant Nkosi, and I, and quite possibly Mr. Motsumi and Mr. Molefi, will get to them later, have a plan to sell Grabber technology to the Kingdom of Eswatini. Now, of course, that's not what the Czech Republic has been told at all. The Czech Republic has been told that this is a demonstration for the South African police service.
2: A 16-year-old boy in Malmesbury is expected to appear in court today after police linked him to international child sexual exploitation networks. The teenager in the Western Cape was arrested yesterday for being in possession and facilitating as well as downloading sexual abuse material. South African police received information from the FBI as well as the United States Embassy and the National Center for Missing and Exploited Children. Lauren Isaacs has more.
13: The police's Amanda van Wyk says intelligence indicated that a target suspected of being linked to violent online syndicates, commonly referred to as 764, was detected in South Africa. She says the 764 networks are violent international online extremist groups associated with child exploitation.
14: These perpetrators reportedly target, blackmail and coerce minors into online sexual abuse, torturing and murdering of animals, and other forms of harmful criminal activity.
13: Van Wyk says a search of the suspect's electronic devices uncovered explicit images and videos of child sexual abuse and animal mutilation. Lauren Isaacs, Eyewitness News.
2: National Council of Provinces members will be travelling across the country this week to check up on the progress of infrastructure projects and problem areas where they've previously conducted oversight. The visits form part of the House's annual oversight initiative in relation to the timely delivery of public infrastructure and the provision of basic services. Today, the Northern Cape delegation is expected to be updated by Premier Zamani Saul on delays and incomplete projects, as well as initiatives aimed at improving municipalities. Lindsay Dentlinker has more.
15: This being a local government election year, municipal performance is in the spotlight more than ever. In KwaZulu-Natal, MPs will engage provincial and local government authorities and interact with communities to establish whether commitments and recommendations arising from previous oversight interventions have translated into tangible progress. Among the key projects under scrutiny is the Umkamaz Water Project, which was last visited during Provincial Week in 2024. Several housing projects will also be under scrutiny, and MPs are expected to receive report back from municipalities on the implementation of the previous Provincial Week resolutions. In the Northern Cape, MPs will visit projects in and around Kimberley, including the Smitsdrift Land Restitution Project, as well as the Sol Plaatje Bulk Water Project and the Hull Street Housing Initiative, to assess progress in infrastructure implementation and human settlements delivery. In Prieska, two major economic development projects will be assessed, including the recommissioning of the Prieska Copper Zinc Mine and the Prieska Power Reserve. Lindsay Dentlinger, Eyewitness News. Parliament.
2: And Russia has accused the UK of deliberately opting for an escalation of the Ukrainian crisis following confirmation that British-made drones had been used in strikes on targets in Russia. The Russian embassy to the UK says Britain is acting as an accomplice and a co-perpetrator of the crimes and attacks. In response, a spokesperson for the Ministry of Defence told the BBC that Britain stands shoulder to shoulder with Ukraine. Built by two separate British companies, the drones in question have been used inside Russia in widespread and successful targeting of military and industrial targets, including refineries and warehouses of the online retail, while wild or retailer at least Wildberries. Ukraine has repeatedly targeted the company known as Russia's version of Amazon and says that 7 out of 10 of the largest Wildberries logistics centers have been disabled. Gold is trading at $4,396.30 an ounce. The rand is at 16.25 to the dollar, 21.01 to the pound, 18.81 to the euro. Brent crude oil is at $91.48 a barrel.
3: In Sharon Lee, we still have got that accident on Malibongwe Drive right near the N1 causing delays. While travelling on the Mark 1 North, there's queuing traffic towards Grayston Drive. That's due to roadworks. There's also still moving traffic on the N12 and the R24 west between Edenville Road and the Giruti's interchange due to roadworks.
2: A fine day in store for Gauteng. The temperatures will peak at highs between 25 and 28 degrees. The top story in EWN this hour: WhatsApp messages linked to the late taxi boss Jotham Nisi, or Sibi rather, are under scrutiny at the Matlanga Commission of Inquiry.
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0: minutes after 11 o'clock. Welcome to the third and final hour of the Clement Magnatella Show. Thank you for staying with us here on 702. There is interesting evidence being led at the Madlanga Commission this morning. Earlier on, we took the proceedings live and we were listening to evidence that were led on the WhatsApp messages between Sergeant Fanny Nkosi. Remember that cop that did a lot of work for Shadrach Sibiya? Well, there are conversations that are quite problematic between him and Jotham. Kimang, Joe Sibanyoni. Is it Joe Sibanyoni, the taxi boss? Joe Msibi, not Sibanyoni. Oh my goodness, it's Msibi. So Jotham Msibi, remember the taxi boss who died, and Becky Tele was at his funeral. Julius Malema was at his funeral. Julius Malema has conceded he knows him. He's gone to visit him at his farm, or he's gone to his farm for whatever reason. It's very clear that this taxi boss was very much connected. So there's evidence being led now, looking at his WhatsApp text with Sergeant Fanny Nkosi. And part of what's come out is that they were facilitating a transaction around a grabber. So they wanted to buy a grabber, some jamming technology. And I couldn't help but remember that Msibi and this Sergeant Nkosi and Katiso Molefe, in these WhatsApp texts, you can see that these were the people involved in the purchase, in the transaction of this jamming technology. And then when you go back and you think, okay, Sergeant Fanny Nkosi, what is he doing talking to taxi bosses and businessmen like Katiso Molefe, who's on trial, who's on bail now? What is he doing talking about such transactions? Well, it's very easy. Go back to who Sergeant Nkosi is. Sergeant Nkosi is friends with who? Or has a good relationship with who? Shadrach Sibiya. Wasn't Shadrach Sibiya at some point the head of Group Forensic Investigative Services in the city of Johannesburg? And when he was there, he purchased and procured a grabber? The dots are beginning to connect here. They really are. So what's been happening now is that we seem to be getting text messages as well from, is it Zay Nxumalo? So those are text messages as well that are being read out between him, Zay Nxumalo. Remember the guy that's friends with Julius Malema? That's what Julius Malema said. He said, you know, I know that person. In fact, we spoke a few days ago. That man's WhatsApps are now being read, his conversations with Joe Msibi. And yeah, one wonders what's going to be revealed, because my goodness, every day at this commission, something shocking comes up. So stay listening to 702 throughout the day for the latest on what's come out of that evidence being led now. It's 11 minutes after 11.
1: 702. World of Work.
0: And we get straight into our World of Work feature. And today, being Women's Month, I want us to look at gender equality in the workplace. Has equality truly been achieved for women in the workplace? 70 years ago, around 20,000 women marched to the union buildings to resist a pass law that would have stripped them of freedom of movement and just ownership of self. So this Women's Month, we are marking that legacy. But then over 32 years into democracy, that question still remains. How far has South Africa actually come? Because the Constitution guarantees equality, guarantees dignity, freedom from discrimination for every woman. But in practice, that promise still comes undone in the payslip, in, you know, the boardroom, the home, the job interview. So I want to know this morning from you if you truly believe that equality has been achieved for women in the workplace. And if you have received or experienced, I should say, if you've experienced inequality in your own career as a woman, whether in pay, in promotion, just send me a WhatsApp voice note or give me a call and tell me how you were treated and how did you deal with it. Has anything changed? Or maybe you've witnessed some positive changes in your own organization when it comes to equality for women in the workplace. 011-883-0702 is the number to dial. You are welcome to send us WhatsApps on 072-702-1702. Adrian Garden is the Dean of Academic Support at Rosebank International, joining us on the line now. Adrian, thank you so much for making time. Good morning.
2: Good morning, and good morning to everyone listening.
0: So we're talking now just over 32 years into our democracy. How far have we come? How far has this country actually come on women empowerment and equality in the workplace?
2: Yeah, and I think it's a really relevant topic, especially this month. Unfortunately, the stats are saying that in some ways we've even regressed. At the moment, according to tax-paying jobs, women earn about 78 cents for every rand a man earns. And that's actually down from 89 cents in 2008. So statistically speaking, the gap has actually widened, which is a great shame.
0: Yeah, it is quite a shame. So what does the gender pay gap look like right now? And in fact, you've just explained what it looks like, but why has it widened, though, rather than narrowed since 2008?
2: I think it's because of the gray areas in terms of the reporting of pay and pay scales. And I think there are still lots of places where the gender inequality in terms of pay can be hidden, as it were. So, I think thought must be given specifically to how we can make more transparent the real figures that are being paid to individuals in a certain position, including their bonuses, including their performance scales and things like that, where ultimately the difference comes in.
0: Hmm. Well, why does the pay gap, though, balloon so much further in the informal economy? Because that's where many women work, right, compared to the formal job market.
2: I think it's again, based on the reporting. If you think about the informal and the trades, there's very little reporting that must actually be done. So in that way, again, we've created an environment where such things are not reported. They are therefore hidden. And you're almost perpetuating a stereotype that has been in place for so long without a mechanism to expose it and therefore try and address it.
0: Hmm. So to be clear, what's the picture looking like, though, at executive level? Because it seems women hold, I think the last I checked, nearly half of senior management roles in South Africa. So the question then is, why does representation stall so sharply at executive committee and board level?
2: Yeah, correct. I mean, about 47% of senior management roles are held by women. And actually, that's better than the global average, which is something to be commended. But I think that's ultimately where we have that stall and the women don't then move on to your executive roles. And I think, again, it's a matter that needs to be addressed in policy and regulation. So, inevitably, female colleagues would need to get married, start a family, look after that family. They would have maternity leave. And even to a point where if you have aged parents, it's typically the female that would then take time off work to care for them. And all of that means that, your work and your career path is significantly impacted, which then makes you less likely or on a lower trajectory in terms of the executive and strategic roles. And again, if regulations and legislation were changed to accommodate that, I think we would be in a better position that would allow us to see the movement from senior management to the executive level.
0: Mm-hmm. So when we talk about the executive glass ceiling, then for women, what are we exactly are we referring to there? And what role has that played in just worsening the experience of women in the workplace?
2: Yeah, and I think it is exactly what we're saying, that the role of a woman is significantly impacted in their personal life and in things like marriage and representation in family circles the ones that almost have to sacrifice their career to ensure that everything else in life carries on, you know. And that's what creates this gap between your senior management and executive. I think the executive level also focuses quite strongly on strategic and a very narrow list of criteria that would allow somebody to qualify to be considered as an executive. And, you know, given the more patchy trajectory in a lot of instances for females, you know, in somebody's view, it makes them less likely or less considered for an executive position. And that's ultimately the glass ceiling, because it's not to do with the person's ability or skill. It is simply to do with a set of circumstances that has hindered their career path in a certain way.
0: Mm-hmm. Which brings us to this phenomena known as the homemaker trap. Well, what does that refer to? Because it seems like unpaid care work translates into this lifelong learnings and career penalties for women.
2: Yeah. And I think it's especially true in South Africa. We were fortunate to spend some time in the UK, and my wife, or the government, had regulations that almost secured a woman's place, and she could take maternity leave for up to a year, for example. And that's not the case here. So, you know, you have to sacrifice a lot in order to care for your children and make a home in addition to what you're trying to achieve in the career. And I think that's essentially the housemaker trap. It is also a double-edged sword because, you know, whilst you are caring for your children, especially in the African society and you know, in South Africa as well, there is also the communal care for elderly citizens and aged family members as well. But that takes time. It takes resources. It takes somebody to do that. And in a lot of cases, the decision is made that the woman and the female has to do that because, you know, the notion is that they are better suited to it. But and then that creates this almost vicious cycle of career limitation and being overlooked for promotion prospects.
0: Mm, sure. Yeah. 011-883-0702. I'd like to hear from you if you're a woman out there who's experienced inequality in your own career, whether it's in pay or you picked it up in, you know, promotion at work, how you were treated. How did you deal with that? And maybe there are positive stories as well that you have of your own company where you've seen changes, you've seen inclusivity, more diverse gender diversity and gender equality being embraced by your firm, your organization. 011-883-0702. WhatsApp's on 072-702-1702. So we've spoken about the executive glass ceiling, Adrian. We've spoken about the homemaker trap. And then there's also the motherhood penalty and the emerging daughterhood penalty. How do they play out in real careers? Because all of these are sort of interconnected.
2: They are indeed. And again, I think this is something where men as well have to take cognizance. And if we really want something to change, it should not be beholden on a woman or the female population to, for example, take care or take a day off to look after sick children and things like that. I think there's almost a stereotype or a view or a stigma to say that only the women must do that kind of thing. And in today's society, it shouldn't be the case anymore. It should be an equal view of how circumstances should be navigated that does not prevent career progression for a woman. You know, if you think of some of the stats, South African women perform around 30.5 hours of unpaid care and

0: the adoption of zero tariffs on exports from more than 50 African nations into China will disrupt the commercial landscape as we know it.
1: Previously, when you had to export into China, you could look at the tariffs, anything between 8 to 15% on various commodities, various goods, etc. So now it's tax-free.
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3: To bring in a more equitable support in the home environment.
4: Mm-hmm. How about like when we talk about age, like does aging also become a factor here? Like ageism is what I mean.
3: Yeah.
4: Not so much aging.
3: Well, I mean, yeah, no, you're absolutely right. And I think then it becomes a double-edged sword because, again, I think our society hasn't been rid of sexism either, you know. So once again, there's a view from male perspective.
4: Adrian, did we lose you there?
3: I'm here, sorry.
4: Oh, yeah, please continue your point.
3: Yeah, so from a male perspective, that we, you know, we almost see males, females as inferior, you know. So the sexism element comes in. And then you also have ageism where people assume that because a woman is of a certain age, they are less impactful, less productive, and have and are less in tune with current practices and regulations. So the combination of that then makes it extremely difficult for a female in a leadership and a management position to perform their duties and once again be as productive as a male counterpart.
4: Hmm, got you. Let's go to some WhatsApps that have come on 072-702-1702.
5: Hi, Clement. Good morning. Andre from Pretoria. Great show and a good topic. My daughter-in-law works for a tech company in Cape Town and she had just finished her four-month maternity leave. When she's in a senior position at the company. When she came back, she was told that AI has made her job redundant. And so she's got to upskill and learn a whole new role, or she's out of a job. My wife and I partly feel that they felt a bit nasty towards her because she took not just 3 months maternity leave, but a fourth month, and she needs to add value. So that's the predicament and the challenges that women also face in the workplace.
6: Morning, Clement. I would like to remain anonymous. Listening to you and your guest, I work for a company where part of the, you know, the people that recruit new employees whenever a position comes up, and I've realized that in sales, a message comes down from higher up that says, if it's a woman, find out if she's got a young kid. If she's got a young kid, no, overlook that person because the kid will get sick and they will be called in. We want someone who can work in the position every day, which is a sad thing, but it's like an off-the-record thing that they tell you, that we don't want any woman who's got a child who's like less than 14. It's a problem. So they never even get the job, even if they applied. Once in the interview, they say, I've got a child, that's it.
4: Mm. I mean, this is so wild, Adrian. Because both age and gender are actually protected under the Constitution and even the Employment Equity Act. So why does this kind of discrimination persist? Why is it so hard for women still today?
3: Yeah. Well, I think for the enlightened amongst us, it just doesn't make sense, even from a commercial perspective. I guess if you are ruthlessly pursuing the bottom line and looking for that ultimate productivity, and perhaps that is also a reason why, because the margins today in terms of corporate competition are so small that even the smallest increment or change in that margin can have a big impact on, you know, on your profits and things like that. Then ultimately, that feeling is that you have to be ruthless in order to get the

0: people on there that can be as productive as possible for as long as possible. And things like children and family are a hindrance in that goal. To be that ruthless, I think, is unethical. And as you said, it's unconstitutional. But unfortunately, you know, there are many ways that you can decline a person and not refer to their age, you know, or the fact that they are a young mother. You know, you can almost make it look as if it's another reason why you didn't recruit this person.
1: Mm-hmm.
0: And that is ultimately what we've got to tackle, is the values within the company, the ethical approach to this recruitment, and then the commercial support for somebody in that position, you know, like childcare and paying for an additional month of or paying for an intern or a replacement for that additional month. Yes, it might cost you a little bit more, but I think in these circumstances and times, that kind of commitment to a person would pay itself back because of the value that person feels, and then the subsequent productivity they would show because they feel valued in that position.
1: Mm. What would it actually take, though, to close this gap between equality on paper and equality in practice?
0: I think it has to take some firm leadership at the executive level. And you know, it would almost become a self-fulfilling prophecy, because the more women that get into executive roles, they would understand the circumstances, and they would almost pioneer and champion the changes that need to take place. You know, I think we are fortunate at Rosebank International to be led by Professor Linda Mayer, and she is a significant champion for gender and pay equality. And you can see that flowing all the way down from her level, the executive level, down into the organization.
1: Yeah.
0: The fact is, we just need more people like that to have a voice and to champion this.
1: Mm. Adrian Garden, thank you so much for speaking to us, and thank you for agreeing to stand in for the guests that we had. And just to note, I know some of you have asked questions about why are you speaking to a man about this issue. We did have Professor Linda Mayer confirmed to speak to us today. That was our original guest, but she couldn't join us anymore, so she suggested Adrian Garden as a replacement. So, which and I think Adrian has done an incredible job. So thank you to Professor Linda Mayer for suggesting him. But yeah, I really hope that at some point we'll have a conversation about a workplace that's truly inclusive and doesn't punish women for having children. It's 11:31. Let's get the latest in Eyewitness News headlines. Mbali, good morning.
2: Thanks, Clement. Good morning. The National Student Financial Aid Scheme improperly funded more than 40,000 students across 76 institutions to the value of 5.1 billion rand. This is according to an investigation conducted by the public protector. Advocate Kolega Calega released the findings of that probe today. Calega says of the money improperly dispersed, only 2 billion rand has been recovered so far. WhatsApp messages linked to late taxi boss Jotham Msibi have been under scrutiny at the Madlanga Commission of Inquiry, with allegations that he was involved in plans to sell Grabber Technology. There's no witness on the stand today owing to the postponement of alleged crime boss Vusumuzikat Matlala's testimony. So evidence leader Advocate Matthew Cheskelson has been presenting messages between Msibi, suspended police sergeant Fanny Nkosi, and another unknown expert. And the Cape Crime Crisis Coalition says Operation Prosper has failed to bring meaningful change to communities, adding that no high profile criminals have been arrested. The comments come as gun shootings have continued unabated across the Cape. The collaboration between police and the South African Defence Force kicked off in April to target gang and gun violence in the Western Cape. Well, those are the headlines. This EWN and more at midday, or as it happens.
3: EWN Traffic. And travelling in Bedford View, we've got delays on the N3 North approaching the Kilulis interchange. That's also queuing traffic along the N12 and the R24 West between Edenville Road and the Kilulis turnoff. If you're travelling on the M2 West, there's queuing traffic between the Crown interchange and Main Reef Road. While on the Malibongwe Drive, there's delays between the N1 and President Foshare Road due to a major accident scene. Please try to avoid that route. More updates at the top of the hour. Stay tuned.
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1: This Health and Wellness feature is brought to you by Cipla. 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So, I'm sure you've heard about psychedelics before, and that's what I want us to discuss on our health and wellness feature this morning, the pros and cons of using psychedelics, because we've got modern psychiatry that has transformed, right? It's transformed the treatment of many mental health conditions, people living with treatment-resistant depression, PTSD, and other psychiatric disorders often continue to respond poorly to conventional treatment, and this has pushed researchers to look again at psychedelic-assisted therapies, which can be used alongside psychotherapy in controlled clinical settings as much as possible. In fact, there was a 2026 review in Nature Medicine which pointed to rapid progress in the field, but its authors are clear that more high-quality research is still needed to establish safety, effectiveness, and where these therapists actually fit in psychiatric care. But with nearly one in seven people worldwide living with a mental disorder and many still without access to effective care, is psychedelic-assisted therapy a genuine breakthrough for people who've run out of options? Or is it the excitement really problematic because it's ahead of the evidence? Let me know what your interaction or experience with psychedelics has been. Have you ever used psychedelics before? How was your experience of them? And what did you use them for? 011-883-0702, WhatsApp's on 072-702-1702. Dr. Kevin Stoloff is a specialist psychiatrist who's going to guide us through this conversation. Thank you for your time, Dr. Stoloff. Good morning.
10: Good morning. Good morning. And thank you for having me on the show. I feel deeply privileged, mostly because I love to talk about mental health.
1: Yeah.
10: So thanks for the opportunity.
1: What exactly is psychedelic-assisted therapy, and how is it different from simply just taking a psychedelic substance?
10: Right. That is a superb question, because I think that we believe in the medical fraternity that, in fact, psychedelics and psychotherapy must go hand in hand if they're going to be therapeutic. I suppose I better start off with talking about what are psychedelics. And just to be brief, psychedelics originally came from the term mind manifesting. And essentially, these are refer to substances which change the way you feel in quite a dramatic way. So they might change your perceptions, they might change your emotions and your behavior and your sense of reality. So psychedelics, when taken sort of out of the room, as it were, out of the therapy room, people can have all sorts of different experiences which might render them vulnerable to decisions which are inappropriate. They might put themselves at risk. And so psychedelic psychotherapy is very different in the sense that it's in a room with a professional, and it is usually preceded, at least the treatment is preceded by a number of therapy sessions which prepare the person for the experience he or she is going to have. And then there's the experience, or the so-called medicine session, or there might be up to three spaced apart. And usually within that, there is psychotherapy going on between the patient and the therapist. And then thereafter, most importantly, there are integration sessions where the unconscious material that has come up during the session is processed and integrated so that somebody can take that and use that in his or her life.
1: Interesting. Do we have research? Because it looks like there's quite scant research when it comes to these psychedelic assisted therapy. In fact, just work around psychedelics. So from your observation, are you finding that this is becoming more and more helpful to people who are struggling with some mental disorders?
10: Yes, I say yes cautiously, because it is the case. But in fact, I would argue that actually there is much research having gone on in the last 10 or more years about psychedelics. And really, it's important to understand that, psychedelics, I suppose the difficulty in South Africa is that a lot of European research, for example, in England and America, doesn't make sense in terms of South Africans and our socioeconomic climate or our socioeconomic situation. So it's difficult to say. So it's going to make a big difference in terms of two things. One, from psychedelics, we can extrapolate where emotions are sitting in the brain and where different experiences are sitting in the brain. So they're teaching us and scientists about the brain and how it works and about consciousness. So that's the one aspect. And on the other hand, from psychedelics, if the therapy is accompanying it, people can have a different sort of wellness where, instead of the usual psychiatric medicines which block or blunt, or a bit like, you know, on an antidepressant, although they're life-saving, it's a bit like walking around like a Michelin man, and where you're knocking into things which don't hurt. At the same time, you're not feeling the beautiful breeze on your face. And so psychedelics offer a different experience, a different sort of wellness. And people that have benefit from it say that they feel a wellness that they've never felt before. Those are the people that feel that they've had a benefit from it. So it's really something that is relatively new in terms of, once upon a time, in the 70s, before Nixon banned them, there was huge amounts of research, which people forgot about. They were using LSD for alcoholism, etc. And then there was the great clampdown. And only recently, in the last 10 or 15 years, has there been a renewed interest in taking up those studies and looking at these substances more deeply and carefully.
1: I want to go back to the substances, Dr. Stoloff, because we may be moving too fast for some people here. How would you then describe, like, the psychedelics? Like, is it because there's too many elements involved, right? Some people want to know, are we talking about mushroom? Are we talking about weed infused, like gummies? Or what are we talking about here?
10: Yeah, so I thought about that question because I thought I'd be asked it. And I think it's important to understand. It's important to understand that, people can ask, what does psychedelic mean? I mean, if you look through a kaleidoscope, you remember looking through a kaleidoscope when you were little, or maybe not little, and light seems to fragment in all different directions, right? So that would be a kind of psychedelic experience, just looking through that. because you're, you know, an example of a type of psychedelic experience you might have on a psychedelic. Now, cannabis can do similar things to people. And so they would say that that cannabis has some psychedelic effects.
1: Oh, okay.
10: However, actual psychedelics are termed classic psychedelics. And that a classic means that it's a pharmacological categorization. So it's these, the three or four substances that work at a particular receptor on the brain that make them official classic psychedelics, if you know what I mean. So that's a pharmacological classification. And that includes psilocybin mushrooms. It includes LSD. It includes DMT. And that includes, you know, various other, and mescaline, for example. So those are the most common four classic psychedelics we talk about.
1: Mm.
10: And then cannabis, albeit that it gives you some psychedelic effects, is not a proper psychedelic, as it were.
1: I see.
10: I hope that helps.
1: Yes, yeah. Very helpful. what are the real risks? Any side effects, limitations that people should know of? Like, who should this not be considered for?
10: Yeah. So your question is really pertinent because I think that we know that people with a history of psychosis, whether or not it's schizophrenia or bipolar type 1, in which people can have psychotic symptoms, or, in fact, people who have first-degree relatives. So, for example, a mother or a father or a brother or a sister who's had schizophrenia, those people would be very, very ill-informed to take psychedelics because they're much more likely than others to have a kind of psychotic-like experience or a prolonged psychosis as a consequence of taking a psychedelic. So that's an absolute contraindication as far as I'm concerned.
1: Mm, okay.
10: Apart from that, you know, there are certain people who have quite fractured personalities. And I say that because it's a way of talking about people who have been traumatized, perhaps from childhood sexual abuse and other, you know, childhood trauma. And people, unless they were being managed in a very, very carefully psychedelic-assisted therapy program, they would also be vulnerable to having difficult experiences on psychedelics. But it's not impossible for those people to have, as long as there's an experienced therapist. And, of course, there's the legality about it, and that needs to be brought up. And what is prohibited and what is not in South Africa.
1: Mm. Are there any clinical safeguards that need to be in for psychedelics to be used responsibly?
10: Well, so this is a very good question. Why I say that is because it's very difficult. We as psychiatrists in South Africa are not meant to speak about substances that are illegal. And so the problem is that on the ground, I have in my practice people coming from all walks of life, even some parents of teenagers saying, I don't want my child to be on Prozac anymore. Please, can she microdose magic mushrooms? And so for me, the most important thing about making it safe is to be able to give information in order to reduce harm. And unfortunately, when we're prevented from it being okay to give information, because it's deemed as giving permission, then we're in trouble because then people go away with no sense of what is harmful and what is not. So I think the conversation has to begin with educating people about the harms because people can really do what they want. And we live in a free society.
1: Mm.
10: But they need to know what's harmful to themselves and or others.
1: Yeah, yeah. I've got some questions coming through on 072-702-1702.
9: Hi, Clement. I just have one weird question. Oh. If you take or you go on the experience of psychedelics, when you do your medicals for work, will it be picked up as a drug, like how weed would be picked up? Thank you for the lovely show, Lee Centurion.
1: Oh, thank you, Lee, for that question. Dr. Stoloff?
10: Yes, when you say your medical, you're talking about blood tests or urine tests?
1: Let's say both, because, you know, companies do it differently. Some companies take blood tests, some companies mostly it's urine.
10: Yeah, so, you know, say, for example, if somebody's trying to test for something, one can't just use one test and say test for everything. You have to be testing for specific substances, even though you can test for multiple in one test. So, you know, in urine, for example, the 12-strip test that comes from Europe and America, there is not really a psychedelic strip for that. So you won't pick up psilocybin, you won't pick up LSD, and you won't pick up mescaline or DMT. You could do it if it was a specialized lab, if they were specifically testing for it in blood. But the other way to test for psychedelics is that there's the hair follicle test, which is another whole story. And if it's just a company medical, psychedelics won't be picked up. And I'm talking specifically about the ones that I've termed classic psychedelics. Ketamine is an important consideration here, because this is the legal psychedelic that we use to treat treatment-resistant depression. That can be tested for by urine, in urine and in blood, if it was requested by the insurance company. Mm. But it's not something that's routinely done. I hope that answers your question.
1: Yeah, no, thank you. And then Deboho on the WhatsApp line is asking, hey, Clement, please can you ask Dr. Stoloff there, what is the risk of psychosis after consuming such drugs or being involved in the psychedelic-assisted therapy?
10: Well, you know, there's a kind of standard answer we'd give. So I would say that if you line up 100 people, one of those persons is probably going to develop a serious mental illness like schizophrenia. Now, in the very same way, if you give 100 people, even if it's in a therapeutic place, psychedelics, one of those 100 potentially could develop a prolonged psychosis. So it's very low. But the secret is in the history, the family history, and that is not always evident. So I suppose it's about 1%, so 1 in 100.
1: Okay. And for those who may be lost, when we talk about psychosis, what do we mean?
10: Okay. So psychosis really is, people like to talk about out of touch with reality when they talk about psychosis.
1: Mm.
10: And what it means is that people who believe certain things that are not true, for example, their phone has been spiked, AI is spying on them, people who feel they're being followed and paranoid, people who have hallucinations, for example, voices that are saying bad things about them, and people who are disorganized in their thinking. So that is a psychotic episode. And people whose judgment is impaired, and people's sense of reality is very different from the person next to him or her, who doesn't have psychosis.
1: Mm, got it.
10: So it's important to understand that psychosis is a cluster of symptoms, which creates an entity called psychosis. But psychosis isn't an actual illness, but it occurs in a number of different mental illnesses or physical illnesses. For example, if somebody has got sepsis and they've got a burst appendix and they're sick and feverish, you might find that in hospital at night, they're feeling they've been kidnapped, that they've been replaced by somebody else, that the nurse is a policeman. That's also psychosis, but that can occur from a medical complication because of the chemicals that occur in the brain as a consequence of sickness.
1: Mm, I see. So where does psychedelic-assisted therapy realistically fit alongside your conventional psychiatric treatment rather than replacing it? Can the two coexist and used together?
10: Yeah, so it really, there's not one answer for all of them. So two points. Ketamine, which is the legal psychedelic, even though I don't want to confuse people, we call it a psychedelic, but again, we can compare it rather to cannabis in the sense that it's out of the pharmacological classification of psychedelics. But it is a very psychedelic substance. So that is safe with most psychiatric medicines. And often what happens is people have come to a point where they're on multiple medicines. And the reason that ketamine is indicated for them is because none of them have worked. So often if ketamine is initiated, it is done so with their medicine. And if it's the thing that makes the difference, ultimately, then the idea would be in an ideal world to reduce those other medicines slowly and just use the medicine that works.
1: Mm.
10: The second part of the question is, in South Africa, we have a particular system which is very sort of inequitable, as you know. And so when people are struggling, to access health services, we're talking if we're going to go on to, say, for example, MDMA and psilocybin mushrooms or LSD were legalized in South Africa for medical purposes. The point is that you've got the models and the research has been done where you've got a 6-hour session or an 8-hour session with one patient and two therapists, which is very person intensive and very expensive. And so it's very hard to try and understand how that would fit in a South African setting, to be frank.
1: Mm-hmm.
10: And so I think our challenge as clinicians is to see, you know, is there an option for group psychedelic experiences? Is there an option for group psychedelic trauma work? And I think this is all very, very important to think about because, you know, having been to a psychedelic conference in Berlin, which was the European conference for psychedelic medicine, it was very clear that, South Africa and other countries like ourselves had not been thought about at all. And it's very hard, unfortunately, to sort of put up one's hand and say, actually, what about us? We need a different model.
1: Yeah, certainly. So for someone who's considering this psychedelic-assisted therapy, maybe they're considering it as treatment. What should they know before pursuing it? What would you advise them?
10: Well, I would advise them, first of all, if they're thinking about it, to talk to somebody who works in the field and who works in the field who's got a good working knowledge, obviously, of big pharma or regular psychiatric medicine, and somebody who also has a good working knowledge of the pharmacology and the effects of psychedelics. So the first port of call would be, I would say, a clinician who is trained in Western medicine and also in psychedelic medicine. So, yeah, I mean, there are lots of people who some of them are doing very good work, but unfortunately, they don't have the training which is able to sort of span both of those kind of worlds. And I think that's where some people don't get the best advice. That's why, you know, questions like, can I take magic mushrooms when I'm on an antidepressant? Even if somebody's talking in a recreational sense, because those questions get asked. And one needs to be able to provide proper, honest, and safe information so that people can make informed choices and decisions.
1: Mm. Dr. Kevin Stoloff, you've really been insightful in our conversation this morning. Thank you for making time. He's a specialist psychiatrist. It's 5 minutes now before 12 o'clock. 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
16: You're with Clement Maniatella.
1: 702. Oh, my goodness. What's coming out of the Madlanga Commission, my friends, is quite interesting. They've just mentioned Mashazi. Remember the city manager, former city manager, Ekurhuleni, who was sent on a private jet to London, was paid for by Zeng Umalo, who's friends with Julius Malema. Well, something is being mentioned there around her, but I just heard the commissioners as well talking about Canilex. apparently, well, based on the evidence that Chaskalson is presenting at the commission, where Canalex got robbed, Mr. Msibi, this notorious late taxi boss, would spring into action. Remember who is close to the Canalex bosses? Take a guess. Julius Malema, who has been to Joe Msibi's house. There's a relationship that exists there. Then there's a relationship that exists with Saeed, who works there at Canalex, who used to talk to Julius. This is actually Khan communicating with Julius via Saeed. Yo! It's literally just a lot of dots that are connecting. Mandy Wiener, good morning.
3: Good morning.
1: We didn't even play this. Can we do this the right way, Abel?
4: Coming up.
1: There we go.
4: Midday Report with Mandy Wiener.
1: Let's try that again. How are you doing?
3: I'm good, thank
1: What's
3: you.
1: Popping for now? I'm so fascinated.
3: I think we're all trying to make sense of this. There's so many dots to connect to try and make sense for the listeners of what's happening at the Midlanga Commission. So no Kat Matlala today, but we are looking at, you mentioned Msibi, at his text messages. They in the spotlight today. So we'll go through all of that. Bizarrely, Julius Mkhwanazi is applying for bail, which I don't understand.
1: Shame. He's probably going to be arrested again after stepping out of court.
3: The SIU and the NPA are giving a report back in Parliament. We are going to look at whether an indemnity deal was done by Cabinet in 1994 on apartheid-era crimes, that the minutes of that Cabinet meeting coming out, all of this part of the TRC, Khampepe Commission.
1: Vusi Bigoli warned us many years ago. And said there may have been some interferences. Like, it's clear that some senior leaders of the ANC may have agreed to things here that I think were a betrayal to the victims of apartheid-era crimes.
3: So we're going to unpack that. And then a really interesting report from the CDE on Joburg. Joburg in jeopardy. This new report looking at whether the city of gold can be saved.
1: That's the Midday Report. Up next with Mandy Wiener. Thank you for listening to the Tuesday edition of the Clement Magnatella Show. We're back again with you tomorrow between 9 and 12. Stay listening to 702 for the latest coming out of the Midlanga Commission. It's really, really hot stuff. Have a beautiful day, my friends. Bye-bye.
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2: Good afternoon, I'm Bali Dlamini. The National Student Financial Aid Scheme improperly funded more than 40,000 students across 76 institutions to the value of 5.1 billion rand. This is according to an investigation conducted by the Public Protector. Advocate Kolega Galega released the findings of the probe today. Galega says of the money improperly dispersed, only 2 billion rand has been recovered so far.
17: The collective conduct by NSFIS in the Department of Higher Education, as canvassed above, impairs the practical realization of the right to further education contemplated in Section 29(1)(b) of the Constitution and constitutes maladministration in terms of Section 6, Subsection 4, and Subsection 5, rather, of the Public Protector Act.
2: WhatsApp messages linked to late taxi boss Jotham Msibi are under scrutiny at the Midlanga Commission of Inquiry today, with allegations that he was involved in plans to sell Grabber Technology. While there's no witness on the stand today owing to the postponement of alleged crime boss Vusumuzi Kat Matlala's testimony. So evidence leader advocate Matthew Chaskalson is presenting messages between Msibi, suspended police sergeant Fanny Nkosi, and another unknown expert. The messages reveal the trio discuss Grabber Technology with plans to sell the devices to people yet to be revealed in Eswatini.
18: What will emerge is that Mr. Msibi, Sergeant Nkosi, and I, and quite possibly Mr. Motsumi and Mr. Molefi, will get to them later, have a plan to sell Grabber Technology to the Kingdom of Eswatini. Now, of course, that's not what the Czech Republic has been told at all. The Czech Republic has been told that this is a demonstration for the South African police service.
2: In the Western Cape, a 16-year-old Malmesbury teenager is expected to appear in court after police linked him to international child sexual exploitation networks. He was arrested yesterday for being in possession, facilitating and downloading sexual abuse material. Police received information from the FBI and the United States Embassy, as well as the National Center for Missing and Exploited Children. Lauren Isaacs has more.
19: The police's Amanda van Wyk says intelligence indicated that a target suspected of being linked to violent online syndicates, commonly referred to as 764, was detected in South Africa. She says the 764 networks are violent international online extremist groups associated with child exploitation.
20: These perpetrators reportedly target, blackmail and coerce minors into online sexual abuse, torturing and murdering of animals, and other forms of harmful criminal activity.
19: Van Wyk says a search of the suspect's electronic devices uncovered explicit images and videos of child sexual abuse and animal mutilation. Lauren Isaacs, Eyewitness News.
2: The Cape Crime Crisis Coalition says Operation Prosper has failed to bring meaningful change to communities, adding that no high-profile criminals have been arrested so far. The comments come as shootings continue unabated across the Cape. The collaboration between police and the South African Defence Force kicked off in April this year to target gang and gun violence in the Western Cape and other provinces. Chairperson of the coalition, Llewellyn McMaster, says the over 800 million rand used to deploy the joint operation could be better spent on social programs.
21: And that is what we're all waiting for. We have not heard of any big names being arrested through Operation Prosper. And I think that is worrying, because it's a very substantial investment of public money, and we are being ignored. And put this money to a better use, where we will see more lasting changes.
2: And in Pakistan, the Supreme Court has ordered the transfer of jailed former Prime Minister Imran Khan to a hospital. This follows a petition by his lawyers that he needs medical checks. Khan has been in jail since 2023 on corruption charges. His arrest triggered nationwide protests, some of which turned violent and led to hundreds of arrests. Khan was Prime Minister from 2018 to 2022. Before being removed in a no-confidence vote, he has since faced multiple legal cases on corruption and other charges, which he maintains are politically motivated. Gold is trading at $4,391.90 an ounce. The rand is at 16.23 to the dollar, 21.96 to the pound, 18.79 to the euro, and Brent crude oil is at $90.94 a barrel.
22: In the traffic at this stage, traveling in and out of the Joburg, CBD expects some delays on the main reef road as well as the M2 westbound between the Crown Interchange and Production, while in the mother city, we still have that accident scene on Hart Bay Main Road. This is approaching Orange Kloof Road, and traffic heavily backed up all the way from Constantia Neck, as well as traffic bumper to bumper on Rhodes Avenue. That's leaving Hart Bay. You can expect delays from Chestnut Drive.
2: It's a fine afternoon in Gauteng today. Temperatures have peaked at highs of between 25 and 28 degrees, while Cape Town is partly cloudy with a moderate southerly wind at a high of 19 degrees. The top story in EWN, the National Student Financial Aid Scheme improperly funded more than 40,000 students across 76 institutions to the value of 5.1 billion rand.
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3: Coming up on the show today, no Matlala at the Madlanga Commission, but taxi boss from CB's messages are in the spotlight. Julius Mkwanazi continues his bail application. That's right. The SIU and NPA give a report back in Parliament. Was an indemnity deal done by cabinet in 1994 on apartheid-era crimes? And Joburg in jeopardy. A new report looks at whether the city of gold can be saved. All of that over the next hour.
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3: Good afternoon. Welcome to the Midday Report on 702 in Cape Talk with me, Mandy Wiener. Great to be with you today. We were expecting Kat Matlala back at the Midlanga Commission today. That hasn't happened, but sure, interesting things are happening there. We'll take you there in a short while, but it's all about the messages on the phone of Mswazi Msibi, Joe Msibi, the prominent South Africa taxi industry boss who is now deceased. Remember, we heard testimony implicating him as an alleged head of the Big Five criminal cartel in the firm. So we're hearing all about that now. Before we go there, a really interesting article in Daily Maverick this week, and I'll speak to veteran journalist Marianne Tum about this. And it focuses on the minutes of F.W. de Klerk's final cabinet meeting in 1994. And in it, it proposes that a deal was done by the cabinet in 1994 with the ANC on apartheid-era crimes. And we've always wondered about this. It's always loomed large. And this is all coming out at the Gampepe Commission now. Is that why Presidents Mbeki and Zuma do not want to go and testify at the Gampepe Commission? What do you think if there was an indemnity deal done by the ANC and cabinet in 1994? What do you make of that? And do you think it should be made public now? So many people that never received justice for apartheid-era crime. Send me a WhatsApp voice note, 072-702-1702, 072-567-1567. And then a new report out from Anne Bernstein and the CDE. We'll chat to her a bit later on in the show. Really interesting, looking at Joburg ahead of the local government elections. Joburg in jeopardy. Just setting out, according to the research and the stats, what we know about Joburg in many ways is how it has been deteriorated and how there has been just this decline. Can it be saved? Can we save South Africa if we can't save Joburg? So I'll take your thoughts on that one too. 072-702-1702, 072-567-1567. But let's start at the Midlanga Commission now, where I told you no Kat Matlala, but we are hearing about the evidence of the taxi boss, some CB's messages. Our reporter, Karinda Jagmohan, is there for us. Karinda, good afternoon to you. Thanks very much for your time. Lots of dots that need to be connected at the Midlanga Commission, because you have Imogen Mashazi's name being mentioned. You've got Carney links being brought into it. Try and lay out for us exactly what evidence has been led through these text messages.
0: Certainly. Good day, Mandy. Well, we hear from the text messages, at least, and from Advocate Chaskelson, that Jotham Msibi, the late taxi boss and alleged head of the Big Five cartel, attempted to, at one stage, sell grabber technology to unknown persons in the Kingdom of Eswatini with the help of now-suspended Sergeant Fani Nkosi. And we hear that Steve Motsomi may have been involved in this, as well as Katiso Molefe. It's quite concerning considering what grabber technology actually does, with Advocate Beloy stating that it's concerning such technology could actually end up in the hands of private citizens. That's just one aspect. That sale never happened, but we saw that Msibi allegedly used his company that we see as Temi Styles SA to provide quotations for this technology, which he then purported to receive from a company in the Czech Republic that believed that this technology was going to be used for the SAPS. And ultimately, we hear that the suspects then planned to sell this in Eswatini. That's just one part of this. The next we hear is a connection to Carnelings. You might know Adriano Mazzotti being the head of that company. But we hear that his co-director, Kyle Phillips, sent messages to Msibi regarding a range of issues, including alleged assistance with the robberies that happened at Carnelings. And the evidence leader actually saying it was quite surprising to see that connection. And then right now, what has been discussed is alleged tender fraud in the Ekurhuleni municipality. We know former city manager Imogen Mashazi, as well as businessman Zink Kumalo. And what we understand is that Kumalo helped Msibi to actually rig a tender for a company called Camp Rock. That company linked to someone known by Msibi, as well as Steve Motsomi. And it seems that in 2023, there were messages between Kumalo as well as Msibi regarding how the tender should be awarded, was MCBA actually raising concern about when the tender was going to be awarded, what type of tender it was, and whether or not it will go to Camp Rock. Details of Camp Rock's company were exchanged between the pair, and ultimately, in late 2023, that tender was awarded to Camp Rock. We also then hear at one point that Khumalo spoke about euros being paid to she. We don't know who she is. Literally the word she was used in the messages. But according to the evidence leaders, they actually approached Khumalo about this to actually ask, what did you mean by this? Khumalo denied sending any of these messages, denied knowing who she was, but we hear that whoever that person was paid just under R1 million, and that following the awarding of the tender to Camp Rock. Right now, what's being discussed is another tender within the Gauteng Transport Department, and those actually link, or that actually links to businessman Suleiman Karim. We heard yesterday for the first time from Busimusi Kat Matlala that he met Karim on Jotham MCB's farm about 6 years ago. And what we see is that many of these suspects allegedly linked to this Big Five cartel actually met at MCB's farm on various occasions. So now what we're actually seeing is that network and how they came to be, where they might have met, and what they might have discussed in terms of tender fraud.
5: What is the intention from the evidence leaders here? Are they trying to draw lines between individuals?
0: Absolutely, especially because from yesterday, we saw lines being drawn with regards to Matlala's association with some of the names we've been hearing, Fani Nkosi, Katisa Molefe, Brown Mokhotsi, and here, by way of MCB's messages, remember he died in January 2024, but the evidence leaders managed to gain hold of his messages. We see that they're trying to draw links between MCB and many of these role players allegedly involved in tender fraud or tender rigging and other corruption allegations, essentially pointing out to, for example, the Grabber technology and what was used at that time, saying that Stephen Motsomi was involved in this, Katiso Molefe, and Fani Nkosi signing off unlawfully, allegedly unlawfully signing off on SAPS documents that would actually purportedly see the SAPS using this technology. And then again, another link to Adriano Mazzotti and Carnelinks. And then another link to businessman Suleiman Karim that's unfolding right now. So the alleged suspects involved in much of the allegations of political interference or criminal interference in state institutions is now coming to focus by way of these messages. We've heard from various testimony over the past that Jotham Mcebe may have been the head of a syndicate called The Firm, under which the Big Five cartel, so-called cartel, operated with these various role players. And now we see how Mcebe might have been connected to them, and the fact that they all might have met on his farm at some stage or another, along with Busimusi Kat Matlala too, who we know was trying to get himself into this cartel for what he might have deemed bigger business.
5: Karinda, it's a movie. Thank you so much, Karinda Jagmohan, EWN reporter at the Madlanga Commission for us. You can't make this stuff up. The Firm, the Big Five cartel, the messages, the tobacco industry boss, the politician, the metro police person, and then that's linked to the city manager. What a mess. But you need all of the different elements of this network in order for a cartel to work. Okay, let's listen in live now to what is happening at the Madlanga Commission with these messages that are being read. Oh, a video is being played as well. So let's listen in there. Explain to you, the commission's playing a video at the moment. I'm not sure, I haven't been following now what exactly it was, but it looks like a couple of people protesting, and you can hear the singing there. I imagine it's something to do with these text messages. We'll listen in a little bit and see if we can make sense of that for you.

0: Underneath the video, there is a chat number 5 on the 16th of August. Msobo said I must phone you and send these videos. Now, if we go over to the chats with Advocate Makosini Nkosi.
1: So, do we have any idea what this video is about, or is that going to be clear?
0: It's not entirely clear, but oh. we think that we will, when we get to those chats, we'll get more clarity on
1: okay,
0: it.
1: Okay, all right.
2: You said Makosini Nkosi. You meant
0: MCB. MCB.
2: Yes.
0: Sorry. Yes.
1: You took us to which page now? I'm sorry.
0: 324.
1: Thank you.
0: And we see that on that same day, the 16th of August, 2022, from a chat number 4, or chat number 5, there is a meeting between the two MCBs, Mr. Jotham MCB and Advocate Makosini MCB at a restaurant in Sandton. And 4 days later, there is a message from Advocate Makosini and Nkosi's to MCB, to Mr. MCB, saying, "Morning, my dear, but we'll wait for directives. Of concern is that our project indicates that she has the photo or visual that I sent to you was sent to her. That's why I want to avoid duplication."
3: Advocate Matthew Chaskelson there, leading evidence from Joe MCB's phone, messages that are sent. Poor Makosini Nkosi, who has nothing to do with this, whose name keeps getting mentioned. Don't worry, it's okay. Former NPA spokesperson who has nothing to do with this here. Makosini Msibi is the advocate who's being mentioned by Matthew Chaskelson, and getting a sense there of those different lines that are being drawn together.
4: Hi, Mandy. 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
3: Hey, you being cheeky now. By we, I mean the people of South Africa. Not 702, not the DA, not me personally. I think all of us as a collective. Thanks very much for those WhatsApp voice notes. Okay, let's go to the closing arguments in the bail application of Julius Mkhwanazi and 5 others. This matter back in the Brakpan Magistrates Court today. They're facing charges of murder, defeating the ends of justice. I've just been surprised throughout that there's been a bail application. Murder is a Schedule 6 offence. The state is opposing bail. How do they anticipate getting bail? Dimakatso Lashoro, EWN reporter, on the story for us. So, Dimakatso, tell us about this bail application.
7: Hi, Mandy. So today we were supposed to hear a closing argument from the defence and indeed the state. However, the state has decided to reopen its case. On Friday, they had said that they would only use an affidavit from the investigating officer. But however, today, when the case got underway just a short while ago, they let the court know that they've now indeed decided to, in fact, applied to have the case reopened and have called the investigating officer, Nomsa Masuku, to the stand to testify to parts of the versions that have been forwarded by the applicants, accused number 5, in fact, detailing how, according to her, one of the people involved in the matter was killed, Mzwakhe Khoza, detailing how apparently somebody called him, he went outside, and that's how he was shot. What the state is trying to do, Mandy, is to demonstrate to the court that the accused have allegedly interfered with witnesses, and some of those would be witnesses, including Maria Salamava, including Yako Hanekom. We understand that he had actually signed or committed to be a 204 witness, meaning that he would have implicated himself and others. He was key to this prior to it happening, the alleged robbery or truck that had copper worth about 2.5 to 5 million rand that was traced to Benz's home, and that's where the robbery took place. So what we are seeing is the state saying that, you know, the accused are not to be released on bail because their release on bail would make a mockery of the bail system. And they are saying that the accused are a flight risk and that they would interfere with witnesses. In fact, Ms. Masuku had detailed in her affidavit about how the suspended EMPD Deputy Chief Julius Mukwanazi had influenced the other accused, Kisha Lee Stoltz, as well as Adrian McKenzie, in the 14.9 million rand precious stones case. You know, they are the accused there together, and she's detailing how their statements were very similar. And there's been allegations by one of the witnesses who is Etienne van der Walt. If you recall, maybe Etienne van der Walt was also charged in the precious stones case, but the charges against him were withdrawn, and we understand that he's turned a state witness. He was at

0: the adoption of zero tariffs on exports from more than 50 African nations into China will disrupt the commercial landscape as we know it.
1: Previously, when you had to export into China, you could look at the tariffs, anything between 8 to 15% on various commodities, various goods, etc. So now it's tax-free.
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3: When the matter does go to trial. But this afternoon, we are hoping to hear closing arguments. I'm not sure if this matter will be concluded today. There are other cases. So, you know, it might very well be that it may roll over to tomorrow, but we'll see as the day goes.
4: Dimakatso, thank you. Dimakatso Lashoro, EWN reporter. Sorry about that phone line. It seems to be struggling with a lot of our phone lines today. I'm not sure what that is. But that's a closing argument potentially this afternoon against Julius Mkhwanazi, five others in that defeating the ends of justice and murder charge.
5: For most people, tiredness is not a sleep problem. 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
4: 12:27 on the Midday Report. The Standing Committee on Public Accounts today getting a briefing from the SIU, the Special Investigating Unit, the NPA, and the DPCI, that's the Hawks, the Directorate for Priority Crime Investigations. Let's find out about that from Lindsay Dentlinger, EWN Parliamentary Reporter. Lindsay, good afternoon to you. Take us through these briefings.
17: Good afternoon, Andy. Well, a very long presentation, an amalgamated presentation from those three agencies that you have just mentioned, essentially SCOPA wanting to probe the progress made in state capture investigations. And we know there's this public narrative that it's taken inordinately long to prosecute these cases, to have people sentenced for these crimes. But the NPA, incidentally, Andy Mutibi, the head of the NPA, it's his first appearance in this new capacity as the head of the NPA before SCOPA today, explaining that the NPA is dealing with a large volume of referrals made from the Special Investigating Unit, which he used to head, as well as dozens of recommendations that have come from the Zondo Commission of inquiry into state capture, and that oftentimes they are amalgamating these referrals and these recommendations into a single matter, and therefore it's creating perhaps this impression that the volume of cases that we see

0: before the courts is quite low. Currently, we've heard today there are 56 state capture matters still under investigation. And at this particular time, 99 people are before the various courts in various state capture-related matters facing trial in the country's courts. So this is where we've gotten to at this point in the break, and it's now for MPs to probe that information that has been put before them, Mandy.
1: That's fascinating. So often people say no one's been charged for state capture, no one's been prosecuted. So what was that number?
0: 99 people are currently before the courts. There is a number, sorry, I don't have it just at hand right now, of how many have actually been prosecuted, but 11 cases, if I recall correctly, have already been finalized. But 99 people across the country's courts, and it's going up steadily, Mandy. If you look at the projection that they show from quarter to quarter, those numbers, it might look small, but they do go up, and they are still going up as the quarters progress. And of course, we are hearing the myriad reasons why it's taking so long, reasons that are not unknown to us, Mandy, the complexity of these cases, the fact that the skills, the forensic accounting and forensic investigating skills required to pursue these cases have been lost to the private sector. The head of the Special Commercial Crimes Unit, Kebe Kanyane, telling this committee that the state is essentially a training ground for these people to acquire these skills, and then they leave. And then it takes inordinately long for them to be able to, again, get the skills to do the investigations required, and it's also adding to the time that it's taking to actually get a prosecutable case into the courts, Mandy.
1: Fascinating stuff, Lindsay. Thank you so much. Lindsay Dentlinger, EWN's parliamentary reporter. 12:31, time for Eyewitness News headlines.
2: Thanks, Mandy. Good afternoon. The National Student Financial Aid Scheme improperly funded more than 40,000 students to the tune of 5.1 billion rand. This is according to an investigation conducted by the Public Protector, which found the misconduct spanned across 76 institutions. Advocate Kolega Qalega released the findings of that probe today. Late taxi boss Jotham Msibi has been linked to alleged tender fraud at the Ekurhuleni municipality. WhatsApp chats from Msibi's phone are under scrutiny at the Madlanga Commission today, although no witness is on the stand. Msibi, who died in 2024, was referred to by previous witnesses as being at the helm of the so-called Big Five cartel. And the family of an Ekurhuleni businessman who was allegedly tortured and killed by officers in 2022 says they felt powerless after his death. Emmanuel Mbenze's brother, Ntlantla Mbenze, says police initially refused to open a case. The brother spoke to EWN at the Brakpan Magistrates Court today, where the suspects accused of his brother's murder are applying for bail. Well, those are the headlines. This EWN and more at 1 or as it happens.
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4: Good afternoon, I'm Mawande Mateza. Denmark's most successful club, FC Copenhagen, has confirmed the signing of Bafana Bafana winger Tapelo Maseko. The 22-year-old impressed at the recent World Cup and has made the move from Mamelodi Sundowns for 1.5 million euros, which is about 28 million rand. And he signed a four-year contract after arriving in the Danish capital last week. Maseko will be the fourth South African to represent the club after the legendary Sibusiso Zuma, Elrio van Heerden and Luther Singh. Here's Tapelo Maseko.
5: Incredible. I'm very happy. Massive club, massive structure. And yeah, I'm very happy to be here. It's a huge step. Yeah, the Super League is one of the best leagues in the world. And Copenhagen competes in the Champions League, the Europa League, the Conference League. So it's massive for me as a player to see where I can go further.
4: The All Blacks are confident they'll be able to select scrum half Cam Røygaard and wing Will Jordan for Saturday's first test against the Springboks. Røygaard is recovering from a tight calf, while Jordan has had a back injury, and the pair are yet to feature in any of the games on the Greatest Rivalry Tour so far. The South African men's and women's teams will be looking for their first wins at the Hockey World Cup today after losing their opening matches on Sunday. The women's side is up against India in their second group match and are hoping to bounce back after that 4-0 loss to England. That game starts at 3 p.m. and at 5 p.m. it will be a special occasion for SA men's skipper Dayan Kassim, who'll be playing in his 100th test match when they take on Ireland at 5 p.m. Mawande Mateza, Eyewitness News Sport.
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6: traffic. Well, at this stage in Germiston, heading towards Brakpan, roadworks causing delays on the N17 eastbound. This is between Wits Rifles and Rondebult Road. Otherwise, the rest of Gauteng not looking too bad. Just look out for those faulty traffic lights in Edenville at Modderfontein Road and Van Riebeek. In the mother city, accident scene on Hout Bay Main Road. This is approaching Orange Kloof Road, traffic heavily backed up all the way from Constantia Neck. And as a result of that accident scene, there's also bumper-to-bumper traffic onto Rhodes Avenue. That's leaving Hout Bay. Those delays stretch all the way to Chestnut Drive. If you come across any other traffic issues, kindly WhatsApp us on 072-702-1702.
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11: Good afternoon, Mandy, and good afternoon to all 702 listeners. Mandy, Sebastian here, just something of interest that I'd like to find out. Can a dead man's evidence be used in a court of law? Because if they dispute, will he be able to corroborate it? And is this going to hold up in court? Just wanting to know. Thank you. Great day to you guys. Bye.
1: Hey, I'm not a lawyer, firstly, disclaimer. My understanding is the WhatsApp messages can be used because those can't be disputed because they are verified by the cell phone and they're corroborated, obviously, by the cell phone company. So I imagine that's why they're being led as evidence. If he has to come and corroborate an affidavit, that might be a different story. So I'd love a criminal lawyer to please send us a voice note to give us comment on that. Of course, this is a reference to Jome Sebi, the taxi boss who died in 2024. His messages are currently being led as evidence at the moment at the Madlanga Commission. Thank you very much for that voice note. Right, let's go to the courts again now. A second suspect in the Boksburg Magistrates Court in connection with the deadly shooting of two anti-gang unit officers in Reicha Park last week. You remember two cops were killed, two women were also murdered by the suspected gang member. Nkosikona Malinga Mnisi, EWN reporter in court for us. Nkosikona, good afternoon to you. Thanks for joining us today. Tell us about the second suspect that's appeared in court.
12: Yeah, good afternoon to you, man, as well as to the listeners. We now know him as 24-year-old Jamal Mayer. He has appeared in the Boksburg Magistrates Court, the proceedings being adjourned not so long ago. He does remain behind custody. Of course, Mandy, this is following his arrest in Reicha Park on a Sunday. That's when we learned that the police had made this additional arrest. We're told by his lawyer that he does not have any previous convictions or any pending criminal cases. This is his first matter of such a nature before the courts of law. And a number of issues have been ventilated in this very first appearance. And one of those issues now surrounds allegations made by Jamal Meyer that he has, as he puts it, been brutally assaulted by members of the South African Police Service, in fact, complaining to the courts of chest pains. His lawyer, Samgele Khuzani, then requesting the magistrate to order that Jamal be seen by a medical practitioner. Another interlinked issue to the case of his co-accused, accused number one, this is, of course, Regan Collins, who appeared in the very same court before the same magistrate last week, is issues around where he is being detained. This is Regan Collins, because the jurisdiction of this court essentially is that accused that appear here would be kept at the Boksburg Correctional Center. However, we understand that the state had then had an informal conversation with the defense. An agreement was made based on security reasons. And the state says, when we probed further post the official court proceedings, is that it's security reasons or concerns both on his end and that of the state. So both parties are concerned about security around Regan Collins, hence why he was then moved to the Modderby Correctional Center as opposed to Boksburg. But what was quite interesting, Mandy, is that his lawyer, because these two accused are represented by the same lawyer, Samgele Khuzani, was of the view that because this was not ventilated openly in court last week, that there needed to be a formal application brought forward as to why he would not be kept, this is Regan Collins, accused number one, in Boksburg, and moved rather to another correctional center. And the magistrate had said he was quite wary of signing the relevant documentation for that move to have happened because it wasn't ventilated in court. But the agreement now is that Regan Collins, the 23-year-old who appeared in court last week, will remain at Model B. There will then be an application or discussions held at the next court appearance, which is August 25th, for both the accused around where Regan Collins will be kept going forward. But where Jamal Meyer is concerned, the 24-year-old second accused, he is being kept in Boksburg. The court has ordered he be kept at the medical section of the prison to then receive medical attention in the wake of the claims that he was allegedly assaulted by members of the South African Police Service, Mandy.
1: Nkosi Kona, thank you very much. Nkosi Kona Malinga Mnisi, EWN reporter, speaking to us there about that court appearance today. A second person now arrested in connection with that apparently gang-related shooting in which two anti-gang unit members were killed, two women being killed as well in Reja Park.
3: 702. Mandy Wiener.
10: Weekdays, 12 to 1 p.m.
1: Now, if you've been following the TRC, the inquiry into TRC-related crimes, the Gampepe inquiry, really interesting developments happening there, and probably something we do not give enough attention to because of the Madlanga Commission and other things that we're following. So I was fascinated by a report written by the assistant editor at Daily Maverick, Marianne Tum, a couple of days ago, which tells us about a declassified document, minutes from a cabinet meeting, the final cabinet meeting held by F.W. de Klerk's cabinet, where an agreement with Nelson Mandela and the ANC on indemnity for apartheid-era crimes was ostensibly reached 48 hours before the 1994 election, igniting accountability questions. So what do we know about this? Marianne joining us to unpack this. Marianne Thomas, an editor at Daily Maverick. Marianne, as always, thank you very much for your time.
13: Good afternoon, Mandy, and the listeners. Well, this is a claim that has been made. It sits at the basis of the Kalata group, who are the collective nouns or the collective description for the families who've brought this, of survivors. So there's been this claim and this charge that there was a backdoor agreement that was made between the apartheid state and the incoming government about these prosecutions. But there's never been any proof of this. There's been discussions about it. Various meetings were held. Later in 2005, President Mbeki changes the prosecutorial policy, which then sets off what we get to today. So last week, this document was only made declassified in February this year when the commission called for it. precisely because it sits at the heart of the accusation that there was some kind of agreement behind the scenes. And I sort of encountered it in the bundle that was handed in last week. I think it's interesting to look at the wording, actually, of the actual document. It's there on the Daily Maverick website, which is quite interesting.
1: Is this the smoking gun? I mean, does this prove that there was some kind of a deal? Or how much weight do you give to this document?
13: Well, I think this is a very highly significant document, but it also needs to be looked at in context. I mean, you hear now, you see, this meeting has taken place just 48 hours before the country has to go and vote. I think that the ANC, now we have to, it's difficult to place yourself, if you were not around at that time, in the position where you have this armed to the teeth, former apartheid sort of, operatives and army and generals and soldiers and people who have no idea what's coming. And at some point, you know, you're not quite sure whether the threat to disrupt the elections is real or not. And I think in a moment of absolute pragmatism, there's this agreement. But look there, there's a word here that is noted. It says the ANC leadership at this stage are positive about the indemnity process as part of national reconciliation. So you can try and see there, this is an attempt to future-proof, I think, you know, and this mad rush, because people knew that there were huge gross human rights violations that were committed. So this rush to try and get some sort of reassurance, in the end, does end up delaying things. And then all sorts of other complications sort of enter the picture.
1: We know that the former presidents Thabo Mbeki and Jacob Zuma do not want to go and testify at the Gampepe Commission. Could this be the reason why?
13: I think it perhaps is the reason why. And also they've argued that the South African Constitution, the allegation that the Minister of Justice, Bridget Mabandla, is the one who actually calls a halt to these prosecutions. But the argument by the presidents is that the Constitution allows this kind of, cooperation between the executive and the NPA. And, of course, the NPA itself doesn't agree with this. So I'm not sure what their reasons are. I'm sure there's a lot still behind, in the evidence that we can mine. If I were Mbeki, I would actually be frank about the moment. I mean, the families know now that there was some kind of negotiation. And as Frank Shikani also says, that the TRC was not what was originally envisaged, and that this was a negotiation to end the war. More than anything else. So it's very interesting to get these insights now, 30 years later, at the expense of the families whose loved ones were tortured and murdered and disappeared. You know, really awful things happened.
1: You do also, in your reporting, track what the NPA or various NDPPs had done or not done. Remember, of course, Vusi Pikoli telling the commission that there'd been political interference in these prosecutions, and then looking at what happened with the prosecution's policy. How effective do you think this Gampepe Commission is being in getting to the bottom of this?
13: I think if you've been tracking it, it has really tried incredibly hard to do the provenance of where things went wrong, where files went missing, who stepped in. And it's very difficult because it's 30 years. And remember, the apartheid state also destroyed, thousands and thousands of records and documents. And Pierre Bijou has testified, and I'm actually going to write about this later on, about this terrible loss of these records and other TRC records, which have also just not been kept and have disappeared, and of very vital issues that we need to know. So on that level, the commission has been successful. What its findings are going to be very interesting, because in the long run, do the families deserve some sort of compensation from the state? What is the outcome of this particular commission? President Ramaphosa has also opposed it. He came a bit late to opposing it, saying that his choice of retired Judge Sisi Kampepe was perhaps a mistake. But, I mean, she's the perfect person to be heading this panel. So we're going back into the past in a much more complex way than we could have done back then or ever have known. but we have suspected all of this. But now we have this, we actually have this declassified minutes, which proves that as far as the National Party government and the security and the generals were concerned, the ANC had agreed to indemnity.
1: Marianne, thank you so much for your insight. She's been tracking that that commission very closely. Marianne Tam, assistant editor at Daily Maverick. You can go and read her report on the Kampepe Commission. It doesn't get nearly enough attention because of all the other commissions that are going on at the moment. But important to keep an eye on that. You know, if these minutes have come out, you know, do you add weight to that? Do you think that that is the smoking gun that tells us there was a deal that was done? Or is it simply not enough at this stage?
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15: This advert is paid for by the political party concerned.
16: 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Look, I'm not asking for anything fancy. 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I want our town to work for all. So in this election, I'm voting DA.
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17: This is for being late, number 91. 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
19: Hi, Mandy. You know, the discussion about apartheid era indemnities is an important one for South Africa, but it goes both ways. I understand the anger, especially on the black side of things, where people are saying that, you know, Mandela or the ANC or we gave away too much. But there are also, there were also attacks by liberation fighters on churches and other civilians, you know, in the fight against an apartheid. I'm not making any moral equivalence here, but we need to talk about the agreement, which was a negotiated settlement that ended up with both sides saying, look, we're not going to go after you on this and this and this. So if people want the people on the apartheid side to be prosecuted, I think they should be open to the possibility that the people on the anti-apartheid side will also be prosecuted. So we need to agree, do we let these things go, or do we like go after everybody on both sides who committed crimes? That's the discussion we should be having.
1: That's the great big South African question, isn't it? Similarly, on the WhatsApp line, Kathy says, why aren't the ANC bombs never mentioned on 702? A reference there to exactly the point that you're making. And unpacking, I think that's the intention of the Kampepe inquiry, to find out why none of the cases were ever prosecuted both ways. And I think it's important that we have a commission to do this, and hopefully it'll get to the essence, the heart of it, because this is something that has never truly been resolved in South Africa. Despite the TRC, many people feel that it is the great unanswered question. Thank you very much for that. Well, let's look more currently now at the city of Joburg. Of course, we are in a local government election year. Big focus is on the battle for Joburg. And as a result of that, a lot being spotlighted around the decay of infrastructure and service delivery. So a very interesting series of reports out of the CDE called Johannesburg Matters, the first of that report being released. Called Johannesburg in Jeopardy. So this first report looks at the big question, if Joburg cannot be fixed, can we fix South Africa? The report finding that the city is in severe financial distress, shock horror, collapsing infrastructure, over 54,000 outages in 6 months, unemployment of 35.9%, 90,000 jobs lost in just a year. Anne Bernstein is the Executive Director of the Centre for Development. And thank you so much, as always, for joining us in the Midday Report.
18: Great. Great to be with you, and a very important topic.
1: Very much indeed. Okay, so firstly, before we get to the solutions, tell us about the extent of the financial distress, the collapsing infrastructure, what we know in many ways, but give us the evidence.
18: Well, this report tries to pull the crisis together. Our next report, which is being released next Tuesday, is on the Joburg budget. So I don't want to get into that. We've done very extensive work on that. All I can say is that by any measure by which you would judge a city, Johannesburg is failing on all these fronts: basic infrastructure, forward planning, managing your budget properly, money for you know, just kind of dealing with growth and employment. So this is very much our first document in a series of eight, and we will progressively build the case. So this document is about trying to communicate the crisis, which most people know, but to say that this isn't any municipality that's in trouble. This is the country's most important city, and we have to see the future of Johannesburg as a national priority.
1: Why does Joburg matter so much?
18: Well, it's the heart of our economy. It's the largest commercial, retail, and financial center. It's home to about 70% of South Africa's head offices, the largest stock exchange on the continent. And this is where the largest part of personal income tax is drawn from Johannesburg. It's the economic gateway to the world for South Africa. It's also, this takes a bit longer to explain, but if you think historically, Johannesburg's been the place where lots of people lived here, but lots of people would come here from rural South Africa or small town South Africa because of the opportunities available in a thriving city. Not perfect, and that's failing now. So when you look at Cape Town's creating more and more new jobs, Johannesburg is stagnant and actually losing jobs. So we're failing to provide ladders out of poverty for lots and lots of poor people, that if Johannesburg turned around, it would be doing this for the country.
1: You describe a collapsing city. So you look at the failure to maintain and provide new infrastructure. You look at potholed roads, transport challenges, broken traffic lights, rampant crime, unsafe neighborhoods. We won't get into the budget, as you mentioned, but a lot of these are obviously the lived experience of many Joburgers.
18: Absolutely. And I think it's fair to say that in almost every case, it's getting worse. So the work, our series of reports will be based on new research. We have commissioned the best experts we can find in the city and the country to look at different aspects, to go beyond the excellent work that the journalists have been doing. Can we get to deeper and see what is going on with crime and corruption in and around the city? What is going on with the budget exactly? What's going on with the economy? And what should we do about it? So this is a series of reports systematically building up before the election to a much fuller picture of what is ailing Johannesburg. What's the real diagnosis? And then what are the big pointers of what must be done?
1: Yeah, it's one thing to diagnose, and I think you're doing that very effectively, but it's the remedies that we really need.
18: Absolutely. Well, that's coming. So we're saying this is really important. We're coming to remedies. One of the remedies is we all have to acknowledge this is Johannesburg's collapse is of national importance. And that will be important in the kind of solutions we're going to come with, because I don't think you're going to be able to fix Johannesburg with a business as usual approach.
1: I'd like to stick on this, Anne, and hopefully as you go with the release of the eight reports, we can chat, we can speak about the diagnosis, and we can come up with the solutions. I think it's absolutely crucial to us who live in Joburg.
18: Thank you. fabulous. I look forward to that, and we will get much more detailed on the recommendations as we build the series. So almost every week from now on until the election, we're trying to say, communicate through the media and others to voters that it's really, really important we get a stable, honest government in November. Because if you don't do that, you won't have a government for Johannesburg that can manage the kind of reform program and see it through for a full term, which we haven't had since 2016, a mayor sticking it out for 5 years. And that's going to be critical if we're going to get out of the crisis.
1: And thank you so much for the work that the Centre for Development is doing, and Bernstein. We'll stick on that story. We'll have a look at that research, and I think it's important. We know what the problems are, but to get a really deeper understanding of the structural issues and look at that research, and of course the remedies as well, the solutions to the problem. So valuable work like that being done. Well, thank you very much for joining us. It is 1 o'clock, time for Eyewitness News.
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2: Late taxi boss linked to alleged Ekurhuleni tender corruption, and the public protector uncovers further challenges at NASFAS. Good afternoon, I'm Bali Lamini. Late taxi boss Jotham Sibi has been linked to alleged tender fraud at the Ekurhuleni municipality. WhatsApp chats from Sibi's phones are under scrutiny at the Malanga Commission today, although no witness is on the stand. Sibi, who died in January 2024, was referred to by previous witnesses as being at the helm of the so-called Big Five cartel. Advocate Matthew Cheskelson revealed Sibi's WhatsApp messages detailing a apparent plans to sell Grabber technology abroad, ties to Adriano Mazzotti's Conilinks, and alleged dealings with businessman Zing Nxumalo in 2023.
20: Mr. Nxumalo sends to Mr. Msibi a WhatsApp which forwards the tender advertisement for this project management unit that Mr. Msibi wanted for Camprock.
2: While Nxumalo submitted an affidavit to the commission denying the messages, Cheskelson revealed that the tender was awarded to Camprock, a company tied to an associate of Msibi.
20: We see that the successful bidder in relation to the provision of a project management unit and technical services for the development of the city of Ekurhuleni Integrated Rapid Public Transport Network from date of award until 30 June 2026 was none other than Camprock Pty Limited, who had been nominated by Mr. Msibi in April of that year.
2: The family of an Ekurhuleni businessman who was allegedly tortured and killed by officers in 2022 says they felt powerless after his death. Emmanuel Mpense's brother Ntantla Mpense says police initially refused to open a murder case. The brother spoke to EWN at the Brakpan Magistrates Court today, where the suspects accused of his brother's murder are applying for bail. The suspects include suspended EMPD Deputy Chief Julius Mkhwanazi and his five co-accused, Dimakatso Leshoro reports.
21: Ntantla Mpense and his elderly mother have regularly appeared in court hoping to see justice for Emmanuel. He says it's been a long road for the case to get where it is now. He says his mother, who now lives in her deceased son's home, continues to struggle to come to terms with his death. The state is alleging that in 2022, members of the EMPD, SAPS and security officers tortured, robbed and killed Mbense before his body was disposed of in a dam near Nigel. The state is opposing bail following the death of other would-be witnesses, saying the accused are likely to interfere with the investigation if released on bail, adding their release on bail would make a mockery of the bail system. Dimakatso Leshoro, Eyewitness News, Brakpan Magistrates Court.
2: The public protector is set to launch a proactive investigation looking into student housing at higher education institutions. This follows a probe into admin deficiencies at the National Student Financial Aid Scheme, which have also led to accommodation challenges. In a report released by advocate Kolega Qalega today, it was found that NASFAS improperly funded more than 40,000 students at an estimated cost of 5.1 billion rand. Findings by the Special Investigating Anti-Trafficking Unit also uncovered maladministration and financial irregularities at 76 institutions. Galega says of the money improperly dispersed, only 2 billion rand has been recovered so far.
0: The collective conduct by NSFIS in the Department of Higher Education, as canvassed above, impairs the practical realization of the right to further education contemplated in Section 29(1)(b) of the Constitution and constitutes maladministration in terms of Section 6, Subsection 4, and Subsection 5, rather, of the Public Protector Act.
2: Let's stay with student-related matters. Cape Peninsula University of Technology campuses and residences have been shut down. It follows a number of mass meetings and protests over the past 2 weeks. The protest was sparked by grievances related to student finances, historical debt, and the university's new admissions fee. CPUT's spokesperson, Lauren Kansley.
5: The Cape Peninsula University of Technology Management has made a decision to shut campuses, including all residences. This decision was taken after a building was set alight on the Bellville campus yesterday, which posed a significant risk.
2: Kansley says CPUT management, rather, has continuously implored the student leadership to return to the negotiating table.
5: We also had incidents previously of staff and students being rushed to hospital with critical injuries. At this stage, the university is in its highest crisis alert level, and to avoid a potential loss of life, this decision was taken.
2: And in Germany, the Farmers Association has warned of a major decline in grain harvest this year. The association says it expected a 7% drop after months of severe drought and heat waves. Germany, along with much of Europe, has seen record-breaking temperatures this summer, along with limited rainfall. Compounding problems for German farmers are notably higher input costs due to the global shortages of oil and other raw material. This is linked to the closure of the Strait of Hormuz during the Middle East War. Gold is trading at $4,391.90 an ounce. The rand is at 16.24 to the dollar, 21.96 to the pound, 18.77 to the euro, and Brent crude oil is at $90.91 a barrel.
6: In Sandton, heading towards Midrand, there's bumper-to-bumper traffic on the M1 northbound between Corlett Avenue and Marlborough Drive. In Germiston, roadwork still causing about a 10-minute delay. This is on the N17 eastbound, heading towards Brakpan between Wits Rifles and Rondebult.
2: It's a fine afternoon in Gauteng today. Temperatures have peaked at highs of between 25 and 28 degrees. The top story in EWN this hour, late taxi boss Jotham Sibi has been linked to alleged tender fraud at the Ekurhuleni municipality.
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0: 1 o'clock. Welcome to 702 Afternoons with me, Relebogile Mabotja, on this Tuesday, the 18th of August. And I'm looking forward to having an awesome show with all of you. One of the things we're going to be kicking off with talking about, I cannot wait to hear from all of you, is the traditions, the cultural practices, all of those things as a future elder that you feel like, guys, this needs to stop, or I need to bring this back. It needs to continue. Or how do we revive this tradition? And keep in mind, not all cultural things are culture like how you think. We're talking about things that have just been passed down to you that you do because your elders did. We now are the future elders. What is the plan, folks? What are we keeping? What are we letting go of? I already know somebody sitting there thinking, let Lobola go. Let her go. I know some of you are thinking. Our tech feature, we're going to talk about a femtech app that is confronting South Africa's gender inequality. We'll be joined by Mona Lisa Zwambila, who's founder of Femio, this new femtech app. And then the second hour of the show, we're going to be having a conversation around redefining wine through an African identity. We'll be joined by founder of Tipsy 20s Winery, Retabile Haikani. And then we wrap up with our car feature. For today, we talk about non-compliant child car seats. So yes, how do we rethink child safety on South African roads? We'll be joined by Peggy Mars, founder of Wheel Well, for that conversation. So get in touch. 011-883-0702, SMS us 31702, tweet at Relebogile M at Radio 702 using the hashtag 702 Afternoons and the WhatsApp line 072-702-1702.
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0: As South Africans, we have so many cultures, we have so many traditions. How do you decide what you're keeping and what you're letting go of? Some of these traditions are things that you maybe choose to adopt. They were not even passed down to you. But as future elders, what do you feel are the things that definitely need to stay? What are the things that need to be rethought and reworked? And what are the things that you think need to just be completely eradicated? What are those things? And it can be anything. It doesn't have to be directly linked to culture in how we think about culture as a Zulu person or as a Tswana person. It can be culture within your family, things that are done. So I will start with one that I hope is eradicated. Nah? The one where you don't inherit from your parents, you inherit debt. Guys, you're inheriting debt, you're inheriting beef, you're inheriting ditele, you're inheriting everything but money, comfort and convenience. Can that thing be eradicated? Because I'm sure there are so many people who can relate to that idea of the era, man. My wish for us all is for us to all be trust fund babies. Where there's a trust, I want a fund, Idulanko trust. Not now we are fighting over my late grandmother's heater. Why? Yeah? Those are some of the things. I would love to go back to sit down dinners. I'm a culprit. I'm a very big culprit. I don't eat at the same time. I want to go back to that culture of you lay the table and at a certain time, the family sits down and has a meal together. I want to go back to that culture. Not the sitting with the plate on your lap in the TV room. Or sitting with a plate on the table while on the phone. I want to go back to. So, Karabo, how was your day? Pashida, how were your report results? Oh my gosh. Guys, also, Abel has such great news for us to share, right? I want to go back to that. There's so many amazing cultures, so many amazing traditions that we can adopt and inherit. You know what, yo guys, another one that I want to me as an elder, I'm going to bring into my family, my bloodline, something called the holiday home. What about a holiday home? I'm introducing it. The one where we say, where are we going? Not because we're booking Airbnb, but because we got us a holiday home where you leave your clothes there. These are the things that I am looking forward to. But I want to hear from all of you. What are you letting go? What needs to change? 011-883-0702 and the WhatsApp line 072-702-1702.
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3: If you think of the millions that are being spent on toilets that will one day be removed from the site, and the department has nothing to show for the millions they spent on those toilets. 12 years later, how is it forgivable that in the last 12 years, nobody said, hang on, guys, that particular school, yes, we don't have money for building classrooms and a school hall, right? But at least let's funnel these millions into building toilets, because at least we will have something to show for what we have spent. The classrooms I can forgive. The toilets. Come on.
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0: 17 minutes after 1 o'clock, and we're asking of all of you as the future elders, you are the future generation of elders. You're going to be the grandparents, the ones advising the matriarchs and patriarchs of your family, the ones that are passing down traditions and cultures. What are you keeping? What are you reinventing? What are you scrapping and why? And maybe you're going to be adopting something new. 011-883-0702, the WhatsApp line, 072-702-1702. Ali from Randburg. Hi, Ali.
7: A quick one, Kilebogile, let me be clear. I'm an adult already and a former teacher at primary school. Kilebogile, if I may plead with all of you, the young ones, stop taking small children to funeral, to grave site during funerals. They've got no purpose to serve there.
0: Mm.
7: You know, the poor child is 3 or 5 years old, sees you crying. You do not know how much emotional and mental damage happens to a minor when sees the parents, especially the mother crying.
0: Mm.
7: The next thing, so busy when I'm after tears, and the poor child is not going to sleep at night because she was traumatized.
0: Mm.
7: Why are we bringing children to the gravesite? And always there will be that rahadi. You open a coffin for a poor child. Let's go back to what we used to be. Children were not going to gravesite, period.
0: So does that apply, Ali, if it's the child's parent, sibling, grandparent?
7: Across the board, when I was growing up, we were not going to the funerals. There was a reason why they were protecting us from. There's no, even if it's the mother, because the child will always have a good picture of the mother who was bubbly, taking the child to the mall. But when the child sees the mother being shoved down the grave, that picture will stay forever in the child's mind. Believe you me.
0: So let me say this, Ali. I will tell you why I disagree with you.
7: Okay.
0: Also knowing and understanding that obviously every parent will choose what they believe is right for their child. But the reason I disagree with you is I think that when it comes to interacting and engaging with children, language is limited. And I think that children know a lot more than we give them credit for. And I think when we say certain things about, you know, them being traumatized by that experience is from our perspective and not necessarily the child's perspective of growing up and being lied to, or growing up and not being told the full truth. Now you're much older. People are talking about something that you are so disconnected from when you are now an adult, but that little child in you didn't even get that chance to process. So for me personally, I think that at a certain age, especially if it is a child's parent, if it is a child's sibling or a grandparent, that they need to know beyond words that you whisper to them in their sleep, or whatever the case may be. And I get where you're coming from. It is traumatic, but I'm not sure that keeping a child away from the reality of death is less traumatic. Do you, if you understand what I'm trying to communicate?
7: I understand you loud and clear, but my darling, let's agree to disagree.
0: No, of course. Picture, of course.
7: The last picture in any person's life, especially a child, very important. We want a child to remember you in a good way rather than the last picture being you going down into the grave while everyone, including the child, is crying. The purpose is to protect the child's mind so that she will always, or he will always remember you in a good way.
0: All right. Thank you so much, Ali from Randburg, who says, we need to stop taking small kids to funerals or grave sites, irrespective of who the person is that is being buried. On Facebook, Morena says, we need to stop English names. All right, Morena. James says, definitely Badimo, as in ancestors, especially this thing of slaughtering cows, sheep, goats, chickens, etc. on their behalf. Sangomas, Dingaka, Lema Profita should fall as well, because they're the ones who are coming up with this Badimo crap. I mean, my only question to what you are saying, James, is it's not true that the concept of Badimo only comes with Sangomas, Dingaka, and Maprofita. That's not true. It does not just come from them. But I hear you. Deboha says, going to the mountains, initiation schools, people die there, and every year we're turning a blind eye. Some of these kids, they return as thugs. So Deboha saying, letting go of that. Dinabantu says, Lobola must definitely go. Ah, I knew it was coming. and I will not be surprised if we hear it two more times. Cinnamon says all nationalism traditions must be eradicated. James says Lobola should be based on respecting the bride's family and letting them know that their daughter is not gallivanting the streets, but she's living with you. You can't expect to do fat and sit with someone's daughter and still expect them to know you as Zbali. Peter says, polygamy, lol, that is total pimping. I mean, I'm not into polygamy, but I don't necessarily believe it is pimping. I just think that modern times have changed a lot of things that were completely different today compared to what they were created for. Some of your voice notes coming through on 072-702-1702.
8: Hi, Lebogile. Hope you're good. It's Funadi from Cosmos City. What's it, Lebogile? Two pizza haune. Why? I always have, buttering a snacks remark to it. One tradition that I will definitely throw out of the window of a moving bus is that one, ya gore, when a woman gets married, ba mulaya, hey, ngwanaka. Munna, how we are with you, how much is yay? Listen, when how we are four, when we are half past four. On the match, you must match him because he's supposed to lead. So when

0: Africa remains one of the world's fastest growing regions despite global instability. The continent entered 2026 with cautious optimism, with the International Monetary Fund and the African Development Bank projecting Africa's growth to 4.3%. While growth is expected to remain above the global average, instability in the Middle East has introduced new risks around oil prices, inflation, debt, and investor confidence. Africa's gains could now quickly come under pressure if energy disruptions continue. The African Development Bank has urged fiscal discipline and regional integration as buffers against external shocks.
1: Africa is potentially the next growth frontier. If you look in terms of the fastest growing economies in the world, in the top 20, you find more than half of those countries in Africa that are growing faster than the rest of the world.
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3: Our Mate in Joburg. Now, one thing that I would eradicate, this black clothes that women have to wear after the husband has passed on, like for 12 years with black clothes, I feel that's very unfair. Maybe let's come up with something that those people can also be comfortable with. Danki
4: Kalebocha. So he's saying the mourning clothes, black clothes, culturally, you'll have the wife wearing black clothes, what do you call it? Yeah, mourning clothes for a year. You're not supposed to be out before the sunset. There are all these rules. So completely hear you there. A message says, often in the team, at funerals, I want people who have something good to say to be strictly limited to 2 minutes max. I hate these people who like competing with old school, old studio mix callers who send shout outs longer than meatloaves. I'll do anything for love, but I won't do that. George in Cape Town. George, this sounds so personal. I don't pay for extravagant funerals. My family knows that no cow dies if I'm the one paying for the funeral. Can we bring back family visits? You know how awesome it was previously where family visits each other on those Sunday afternoons after church and we'd share the little we have to eat. And oh, how I miss those genuine laughters. Our kids are strangers because of adults. We gossip with our kids about other family members after family gatherings and say we are catching up on what happened in the gatherings. And technology also is a huge problem. Nice topics as always, Noni. Noni, I don't, maybe it's not the part of, because if we're saying family now, people want to gossip with their kids and talk about each other. Maybe we need to redefine the concept of family. Because sometimes being related by blood alone is not enough. There are many people that are going to be related to you by blood that will have nothing positive in their heart for you. It must be people with good vibes, good energies. Good vibes, good energies. More of your voice notes on 072-702-1702.
5: Hey, good afternoon. 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I'm calling you from Gwatsatusa, Igorulin. Riporegile, if they could just let go of this snuff smoking, is it snuff or snave? Yo. And all the people who smoke this thing have one answer. Why do you smoke this thing? All of them. Akirbanali designers, all of them, their answer is abokaka, abokaka. Now you don't even understand whether they mean lady kaka or they mean what. Yo, it's naif batum. 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Thanks, Libu. Bye.
4: Guys, the only reason I know about Batuwa Snaif is Karabo here with traffic. I say, Gadi tissue. I say, Gadi, the whole roll sits in his pocket. And then after he's blown the nose, I'm joking, he's a Sakatuku kind of guy. Just repeat and put back. When last did you wash your Sakatuku?

0: Yes,
1: now, I'm just curious. Also, they're the people who put it under the...
0: Oh, wow. Oh,
1: between the... What do you... Like the upper lip and the gums and then...
0: Sheesh.
1: Wait. Are you saying also here?
0: Oh, yes.
1: Oh, under the tongue.
0: Yeah, yeah.
1: For real?
0: Yeah.
1: And then afterwards you do the...
0: Oh, wow. Okay. Oh.
1: That's what they do the... that thing. Jeez. Nah. And then, so when do you wash the sakaduk? I just need to know.
0: Don't you have multiple, maybe? Like, and then...
1: You must tell us what you have.
0: But I'll tell you what, our job.
1: What?
0: Anything that promotes patriarchy, like Lobola, I believe promotes, because Khadi, they're going to have that entitlement. Hey, munna, kiselepe, utware tipaka, mobo gale, whatever. All that nonsense must go. Lebollong, king, comma, again, circumcision school.
1: Yes, initiation.
0: Because, yeah, initiation school. When they come back, those boys think they are bigger men than us. And I'm like, what has changed? Like, really, I went to Union Hospital and I'm a man just like you.
1: There's a little less of me. That's what's changed. It's just after 1:30. Time for your latest Eyewitness News headlines. Somebody who I know knows nothing about SNAFE. Mbali.
2: What's all? I know a lot about SNAFE.
1: Oh, from your usage?
2: No.
1: Okay, just checking. Because Karabo has some, if you'd like, and you can share the sakaduk. They're upstairs by EWN. Sherang sakaduk.
2: Ew. Thank you so much, Rilebogile. Very good afternoon. While late taxi boss Jotham Mcebe has been linked to alleged tender fraud at the Ekurhuleni municipality, WhatsApp chats from Mcebe's phones are under scrutiny at the Malanga Commission today. Although no witness is on the stand, Mcebe, who died in January 2024, was mentioned by previous witnesses at the commission as being at the helm of the so-called Big Five cartel. The second suspect in the Reiger Park mass murder has accused police of assaulting him. Jamal Meyer appeared in the Boksburg Magistrates Court today following his arrest on Sunday. Meyer and alleged gangster Regan Collis face charges including murder and attempted murder linked to an attack earlier this month. It's understood they shot and killed two women before gunning down two anti-gang unit officers. And in Pakistan, the Supreme Court has ordered the transfer of jailed former Prime Minister Imran Khan to a hospital. It follows a petition by his lawyers that he needs medical checks. Khan has been in jail since 2023 facing corruption charges. Well, those are the headlines. This EWN and more at 2, or as it happens.
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0: Well, at this stage in Germiston, heading towards Brakpan, roadworks causing delays. This is on the N17 eastbound between Wits Raffles and Rondebult Road. While in Sandton, heading towards Midrand, roadworks causing heavy delays on the M1 northbound between Corlett Avenue, Corlett Drive, and the Marlborough Drive off-ramp. Look out for those faulty traffic lights in Edenvale, Modderfontein Road and Van Riebeek. Traffic lights still not working in four ways at Monte Cassino Boulevard and Witkoppen. If you come across any other traffic issues, kindly WhatsApp us on 072-702-1702.
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1: 27 minutes to 2 o'clock and we continue the conversation of traditions, cultures, whatever it is that has been passed on to you that you're like, I'm letting this one go, I'm keeping this one, I'm replacing this one, I'm reinventing this one, and I'm adopting this one. 011-883-0702 and the WhatsApp line 072-702-1702. Good afternoon, 702 with Lebogile and team. Let go of madras mofad, see, when there's a death. So as in where we lower the bed, right? So when somebody's passed on, there's a mattress on the floor. We follow traditions blindly. Those people were sleeping on the floor because there were no beds then. And the widow was mourning on where she used to sleep or relax with her husband. Now we take the madras off the base, but the couple was sleeping on the base and the madras, telling us to turn the dressing table to the wall. There were no dressing tables, for goodness sake. Okay, the one about the dressing table, was it not turned to face the wall because of the mirror? I think that's why. but I also know it is it's I do know that there are many cultures that cover mirrors after the passing of somebody. I'm actually not sure where it's from. I've only seen it done, I think, once when my grandmother passed and other elder ladies were there covering the mirrors. I don't really know why it's done, if I'm honest. Gift Gore Rustenburg. How's it, Gift?
5: Hi, fine. How are you?
1: Good, good.
5: Yeah, not for now. I don't know if this is a tradition or if it's a trend. Two things. Can women, our ladies, stop wearing gowns that belong to the bathrooms and bedrooms in the shopping complex, Batung, Godimolong supermarket?
1: So is it only ladies that must stop wearing gowns? So the gents are gonna wear gowns as well?
5: No, I've never seen girls gown guys, but most of the time it's women's, and like towels in the street in the morning, guys, please.
1: So, wait, the towel as in like you've come out of the bath kind of a towel?
5: Yeah, that towel, you know, like a person is wearing like a pyjama type of and a towel, a lady just in the street, you know, like 9 a.m. guys know, man. It's, for me, it's untidy. Sure.
1: Why are you looking, Gift Ushewiling?
5: You don't have to look. It's there. You know, like it's there in your eyes. Just hearing it. You know, like, I know, Shem. Bye-bye.
1: Bye, Gift. Rustenburg. Guys, I personally like don't care about those things, only because I literally think to myself, I have no idea what's going on in this person's life, that they are in a gown and a bonnet and slippers at the shops. For all I know, this person's like lost somebody. They just needed to get bread, and all they had was the strength to just do that. So I personally am not bothered. I can see why it bothers other people. But I'm like, every time I'm in the shops, I'm worrying about my own things to be seeing what people are wearing. Anonymous, regarding the culture of respecting elders, it's great when, if everyone agrees. I heard my oldest son tell his slightly younger brother to just shut up and agree with his uncle. It's easier than getting a thick ear for wanting to argue. Yeah, the thing of respecting elders at all costs, I also do not agree with that. Being in my late 30s, I've started suggesting family trips and stopped listening to people who try to tell us how to live via the bones. That time, you need a mediator to tell you what your late grandma says about you. I've stopped and guiding kids not to do such. Well, the answers are in you, guys. Everybody knows, you know, you are guided. You don't need a mediator to tell you. The same way you have access to the Bible, the word is there. Truth is there for you. CD says, can we please eradicate this new widely adopted culture of taking calls using loudspeaker in public without earphones, or playing any media on cell phones in public without using earphones? I didn't add that. It's literally in the message. It was not me. I am giving you the... exactly as she wrote it. Lauren says, expensive funerals need to go. I second that. To Ali's point, I can fully attest, I still don't attend funerals now in my adulthood because of the trauma of having experienced a funeral at a young age. Maybe a question should be, what is culture? To me, everything that is governed by morals and dogmas. Culture is a shared way of life and beliefs that is morally good to be to the life of a child and a grown-up, shared from generation to generation. Rodney Stemere Tindisa. James says, I only went to a funeral when I was in my 20s. Otherwise, as a child and a teen, we or I didn't go and were not allowed. Sebefa says, funeral spending from Monday to Sunday, it's bread, meat, and beetroot. Awa, go eat at your homes, is what he says. Hi, Lebogile, this is Veinand here. I'm very glad, and it just shows you black people are not stupid to let go of certain traditions that don't serve them well. Hi, Lebogile, the funeral. It's not supposed to be on Saturday. We can have a funeral any day of the week. All the food and expenses that goes with it, please do away with it. not forgetting the moving of beds for matras and smearing of the windows, moving the mirrors. Yo, that is from Boke in Kempton Park. More of your voice notes on 072-702-1702.
6: Aslebza, Mpo here. Ke a utlwa wena o so ile two steps ko pele ko holiday home. Nna ke batla o ya holidaying every year. Yeah. Ona go on a family holiday every year, once a year, and a couple's holiday every year, once a year. Ah. From that tla upgrade, we'll catch up. Re tla tshwara ko pele ngwana ko yeso. Maybe I'll borrow your holiday home, wa bona? Sharp.
1: My brother, I support you. The best gift you can give to your family is exposure. Travel, guys. I cannot scream it enough. Travel, travel, travel, travel. And the vacation one. You cannot do a couple's trip once a year. You cannot. So my brother, kya support that. Travelisha, Travelisha.
7: Hi, Relebogile and the team. The one thing that has to be eradicated, eliminated, SIM card taken out, is this thing of going to the funeral parlor to wash the beloved one who has passed away's body. That is trauma. It has to go. Somebody gotta do it. A professional has to do it. Come on.
8: There's another one. You know, when, let's say, your mom passed away or your parents passed away, and then now you must wait for your uncle to buy you a sheep so that you can do a cleansing ceremony. And you can see your uncle is having his own stress. He's not working. He's struggling. And then you want to put that burden on him. That one must stop. People are doing this policies thing. Use that money to do everything. Stop it. Let's stop it. Mm-mm. Culture or no culture. Let's stop it.
9: And good afternoon, 702 listeners. I agree with one of the callers that said that let's abolish kids going to funerals and all that. I totally, totally agree with that. Yes, the child had visual memory of the parents, of whoever, you know, laughing, bubbling. And then the child now sees mama crying or papa crying or whatever. And then the beloved one is being put in that hole. It's traumatic. I agree with that caller. Let's abolish it. If it's going to be a legislation, even if it's not going to be a legislation, but if families can just agree, kids, no funerals. Titus, Johannesburg.
10: Good afternoon, Lebogile. The one cultural thing that I would like to see done away with is this so-called respect for the elders, because it borders on ageism in most cases. I'm not young. I'm older, relatively old. I'm not young. So, but now I want, when a young person speaks to me, they must speak to me like I'm in my full senses. Don't address me like as if I'm about to be buried next week. I can still think. So, you know, this thing of papa, this, hey, papa, and then they even when you are wrong, they can't tell you that you are wrong. I hate it, really. I don't like people. I don't like this so-called respect for the elders. Kabelin, Pretoria.
11: Hi, Lebogile. Mahosi here from Rand Park Ridge. Listen, Gastwana, Munna Wala Yua. To be honest with you, prior to getting married, I always had the perception, Yahore, Banna Abala Yubi. But in the Setswana culture, a woman, Olaya give a family, Yahai, and then the man, Olaya ge, and it happens in front of you, in the presence of both sides of the family. So on the Saturday before Litloha Lea Habumona Balaya Wena as Makoti, and then on the Sunday morning, at least that's what happened to us, Balaya Baha Munna Balaya Munna in the presence of his family as well. All right, cheers, bye.
1: Thank you so much. And remember, folks, just because something, because I know somebody was trying to reach out to say it's not true that men habalaiwi. All cultures are different. You can be Zulu, but have your parents have been raised in Soweto that didn't adopt certain cultures. It doesn't mean that that truth is not relevant to a person. So when I say I've never heard of a husband or Laiwang, I have not. Me personally, where they are told, okay, even though the Bible says your wife must respect, submit, Luena, you must love him. I've never heard. I don't even know what is said when men are told how to be a husband. And are they told how to be a husband or are they told what to do with a wife? I don't know. Hi, Lebogile, can we have other races to phone in and educate us on how they run their funerals to save costs? Teboho in Rabi Ridge. Listen, just look at what the Jewish do and the Muslim people do. Same day. Is it not within 24 hours? That's what they do. But it has its own disadvantages. Why? Because there are many people who don't get to travel in time to say goodbye. Other people do cremations, so they're not picking out the 120K casket. Other people don't wait more than a week, so you're not feeding people every day. There's so many things. Some of them do a wake. They do Sami's. There's so many different things. Another person says, it's sad that many of the listeners think urban, metropolitan, and white culture should be the only way of life. Little knowledge is very dangerous. Hi, Lebo, I told my wife that if I were to pass away first, she must never allow my family to make her sit on a matras and cover herself with blankets as part of any traditional practice. She must remain active and involved in organizing everything. I'm from KZN and she is not. In fact, she's not even South African. Because of this, I know she could easily be misled or taken advantage of by some of the relatives, and she could potentially lose everything we've worked so hard for. I have seen it happen to some of my cousins' wives. Simple, guys. Have a will. Make it very clear all of the things that you would like. And what I do like about certain things is, if you're not attached to what bereavement needs to look like, a person can decide. Because maybe you're going to say they must not make her lay on the mattress, but that's all she wants to do after you're gone, is lay on a mattress or lay on the bed while people come and Sidisa or ask her what she'd like to eat. Hi, Lebogile, family beef, waya waya. I used to think that I will be that generation that will never inherit beef, but now people will make you beef master. I'm teaching my kids to cut nonsense cousins and aunts off. Madimpo in Pretoria. Hi, Lebogile, the funeral, it's not supposed to be on Saturday. Can we please have a funeral on other days of the week? Oh, so many people who want to let go of certain funeral practices. But yes, I do agree. Many things need to evolve with the times. That is what we need to be doing as we're growing and evolving. Thank you so much for your messages, voice notes and calls.
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1: feature. 10 minutes to 2 o'clock in our tech feature for today. We're talking about a femtech app that is confronting South Africa's gender inequality. It's called Femio, and we're joined by Mona Lisa Zwambila, who is the founder of this new app. And I encourage you, while we are talking, to head over to your Google Play Store or App Store on your iPhone and download and see what it's all about. Mona Lisa, welcome. Thank you so much for joining us.
15: Thank you. Super glad to be here.
1: Please tell me how this even came about.
15: So Femio has been a long journey in the making. I've always really been looking for something that will help address the gender inequality gap, but more importantly, this massive gender pay gap that we know exists. It's sitting at between 20 and 35% in South Africa. And a lot of research shows that even over and above the gender inequality gap, there's actually a cost to being a woman. And, you know, this cost is something we don't talk about a lot. And the thinking around the app was, how do we address the gender inequality gap, but really use the cost of being a woman as a way in to actually try and solve that problem?
1: What are some of the things that are these extra costs that maybe people don't consider, because it's so normalized? And I mean, I will sometimes have conversations where I'll be like, do you know how much more we need to spend as women? Men will be like, have you seen the cost of our suits? I'm like, well, how many bras have you bought, yeah, sir?
15: Absolutely. Absolutely. So yeah, the what we focused on is really our costs based on our biology, because those are, you can't argue with those. So the main categories are your menstrual costs, be it sanitary pads or tampons, reproductive, menopause. We've also looked at Fem Basics. We haven't gone all out if you look at the costs that we've got there. And also costs for safety. We know that women pay a premium for safety, especially in a country like South Africa, where GBV is just so high.
1: So in terms of what you would like the app to do, because if it's confronting the gender inequality, it is helping you track how much more your existence is costing, but what is supposed to happen after that?
15: So what happens after that, you calculate your cost of being a woman, and after that, what the app seeks to do is try and get you that money back. And we get you that money back through rewards from partners, discounts, and cashbacks. Over and above that, if we look at a woman holistically, we know that, one in three women struggle with confidence. We know that women-owned businesses, very few of them, well, I think it's, one in three actually, survive, etc. So holistically, the app also looks at issues like that. How do we build women's confidence? And so there's tools and expert advice to do that. We also have a woman-owned portal where women-owned businesses can profile their businesses on the platform. And obviously, they have a marketplace of women to actually support them.
1: Please, can you share some of the early data that you've dealt with, especially because it's all good and well that we speak about the extra cost from a holistic perspective. What are some of the figures telling you as of, today, and what you have seen?
15: So the figures obviously vary, but, the number that seems to be coming through is an average of around 900 rand a month is what women are spending on their biology. Like I said, menstrual costs, etc. I think what's quite daunting is that when you extrapolate or multiply that out over 1 year or over your reproductive life stage, which is about 28 years, it would mean that 900 rand, women would have spent 302,400 rand by the time they're 49 just on their cost of being a woman. And that is a massive number. I mean, any woman at 49 to have 300,000 rand that they've saved would be life-changing. And yet we've put that money into buying sanitary pads, which we can't get back, into contraceptives, which we can't get back, et cetera. And I think the unfortunate thing is that there's no policy that's actually solving for this. We talk a lot about other areas, you know, where women struggle, but this actual cost is something that is really not talked about enough. And that's what Femio seeks to do, to try and close that gap and really find ways to get that money back for women.
1: If there's somebody listening thinking, well, if women wanted to save money, you know, stop with the weaves, you don't need that makeup, you know, what is the response to that? Because I also feel like there is confusion regarding what is considered necessary and what is not. Because for some, looking and feeling beautiful is necessary. Having perfumes is necessary.
15: Correct. And it's necessary, but over and above that, for a woman to be able to get employed, there is an expectation from society and from your employer in terms of how you need to show up in a work environment. And so what we've looked at from a cost perspective is, are those averages. If women obviously want to spend more, you know, the app doesn't accommodate that, because we do want to look at costs that we believe we can justify in terms of that cost of being a woman. But you're absolutely correct. I mean, there's additional costs which we haven't even included in the calculator, you know, that women have already started to mention that, you know, we should look at including. And the app will evolve over time. As we get feedback, there might be things we've left out that we would want to include. The one thing I'd like to add, Rile Bukhile, because you talked about we might be spending it on weaves, but imagine if that 900 Rand a month had been saved in an interest-bearing account or a unit trust. Can you believe at 10% compound interest over 28 years, that would be over 1 million rand.
1: You know why? I can believe, but I'm trying to not believe because I might cry. Already well, I'm like, there are some young girls whose menstrual cycle starts at 8 years old. Yep. And then when you look at that and all of the years, and I'm assuming that because your data took the average woman, we're not even looking at the part of women's health during childbearing stages.
15: Correct.
1: We're not even looking at the cost of, you know, it's probably on the smaller percentage of people that even have maternity leave.
15: Absolutely.
1: We're not even, there's so many things.
15: I
1: mean, these handbags we carry, guys, we're carrying things to help you. Do you have Tasa in your bag? Do you have, you know, all of these things? So what do you hope for this app in the future? Because I'm already seeing, so I've already set up my profile. And already it's saying, let's find out what the cost is. And I'm so scared to click calculate because I'm going to imagine the Ferrari I should have.
15: I love that, because that is the reality. And we know women spend so much less than men do ultimately. And this is, you know, clearly one of the reasons why.
1: So the future plans for the app, where do you hope to see it grow to?
15: Well, the big thing right now is obviously getting as many women to download the app as possible, because it's only when we scale are we really able to start bringing partners on board. But the, you know, the future for us is if you liken Femio to what women are able to do with Stokvel's, we know we're able to save more when we have a community. And that's what we're really trying to build. Femio needs to be this marketplace for women, where women have power and agency to negotiate pricing, to save, you know, and to really have agency. And that really is it. I mean, I keep saying that Femio has to almost become, you know, Uber for women, this platform that you have on your phone, and it really just helps you with everything you need in your life.
1: And I think the beautiful thing is the more people that are on the app, the more you negotiating power you have for
15: Absolutely.
1: Certain rewards that are going to apply to women.
15: Definitely.
1: So instead of us waiting for sanitary pads to be free, let us see how we can get some of that money back. And there is power in numbers. Thank
15: Definitely.
1: You so much for coming to chat to us, guys. Make sure you download the app. Is there a website that people can go to read more about it?
15: Absolutely. It's femio.io.
1: Femio.io.
15: Thank you.
1: And in the next hour of the show, we are going to be having a conversation around redefining wine through an African identity, as well as our car feature. We were going to talk about non-compliant child car seats. 011-883-0702 and the WhatsApp line 072-702-1702. It's 2 o'clock.
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2: Good afternoon, I'm Bali Dlamini. Late taxi boss Jotham CB has been linked to alleged tender fraud at the Ekurhuleni municipality. WhatsApp chats from CB's phones are under scrutiny at the Malanga Commission today, although no witness has been on the stand. CB, who died in January 2024, was mentioned by previous witnesses at the commission as being at the helm of the so-called Big Five cartel. Advocate Matthew Cheskelson revealed CB's WhatsApp messages detailing apparent plans to sell Grabber technology abroad, ties to Adriano Mazzotti's Connelinks, and alleged dealings with businessman Ze Nxumalo in 2023.
16: Mr. Nxumalo sends to Mr. Msibi a WhatsApp which forwards the tender advertisement for this project management unit that Mr. Msibi wanted for Camprock.
2: While Nxumalo submitted an affidavit to the commission denying the messages, Cheskelson revealed that the tender was awarded to Camprock, a company tied to an associate of Msibi.
16: We see that the successful bidder in relation to the provision of a project management unit and technical services for the development of the city of Ekurhuleni Integrated Rapid Public Transport Network from date of award until 30 June 2026 was none other than Camprock Pty Limited, who had been nominated by Mr. Msibi in April of that year.
2: 99 people are currently standing trial in the country's courts for state capture-related crimes. The National Prosecuting Authority says the passage of time and complexity of the cases have created a public perception that it's taking too long to prosecute. The NPA briefed Parliament's Standing Committee on Public Accounts, which is probing progress made in pursuing state capture investigations. Lindsay Dentlinger reports.
17: The NPA has explained to SCOPA that it's dealing with both referrals from the SIU and recommendations made by the Zondo Commission of Inquiry into State Capture, several of which are often amalgamated into a single court matter. This often also creates the impression that it's not moving fast enough to pursue the volume of referrals it's received. Head of the Specialized Commercial Crimes Unit, Nkebe Kanyane, says 15 state capture cases are currently before the courts, with a further 11 already finalized. She says the expertise required to investigate these complex cases have been lost to the private sector.
18: It takes very long to get the appointment of forensic accounting to be done. And once the appointment is done, for them to then do the investigations, that takes time.
17: Kanyane says the passage of time has also made it difficult to track witnesses and to obtain their cooperation. Lindsay Dentlinger, Eyewitness News, Parliament.
2: A second suspect in the Reiger Park mass murder has accused police of assaulting him. Jamal Meyer appeared in the Boksburg Magistrates Court today following his arrest on Sunday. Meyer, an alleged gangster Regan Collis, faced charges including murder and attempted murder linked to an attack earlier this month. It's understood they shot and killed two women before gunning down two anti-gang unit officers on the same day. Today, Meyer's lawyer, Samgele Kuzani, told the court that his client suffered chest pains following an alleged assault by officers.
19: No, he suffered some few lacerations and bruises, but it did indicate that his chest is a sharp pain, so which was the reason why then I had to request the court to endorse that he be subjected to, or be given medical attention.
2: While the case has been postponed to August the 25th for bail applications. A newly formed political party is running on the slogan to make Durban lekker again. The eThekwini ratepayers political movement says the coastal city has lost its shine and appeal following years of governing mismanagement. The party started off as the Westville Ratepayers Association before making the switch to politics. Tabiso Koba has more.
20: Despite having warmer seas and cheaper accommodation, Durban still falls falls behind Cape Town as one of the country's premier holiday destinations for local and international tourists. The Thekwini ratepayers' political movement says this doesn't have to be the case. The party's leader, Asad Gafar, says he remembers a time when Durban used to be the pride of the country.
21: People are not considering Durban anymore. They would prefer to either go to Turkey or go to Cape Town, but not come to Durban. We've got broken sewers, we've got leaking pipes, there's no water in the system. People are just fed up, so we want to make Durban lekker again.
20: Gafar says the party intends on putting up candidates in all of Thekwini's 112 wards. Thabiso Koba, Eyewitness News, Durban.
2: And in Pakistan, the Supreme Court has ordered the transfer of jailed former Prime Minister Imran Khan to a hospital. It follows a petition by his lawyers that he needs medical assistance. Khan has been in jail since 2023 on corruption charges. His arrest triggered nationwide protests, some of which turned violent and led to hundreds of arrests. Khan was Prime Minister from 2018 to 2022 before being removed in a no-confidence vote. He has since faced multiple legal cases on corruption, as well as other charges, which he maintains are politically motivated. Gold is trading at $4,391.99 an ounce. The rand is at 16.22 to the dollar, 21.94 to the pound, 18.78 to the euro, and Brent crude oil is at $90.89 a barrel.
0: Roadworks causing delays are leaving Germiston heading towards Brakpan. This is on the N17 eastbound between Wits Rifles and Rondebult Road. While in Sandton, if you're heading towards Midrand, roadworks also causing some delays on the M1 northbound between Ethel Oakland and Marlborough Drive.
2: It's a fine afternoon in Gauteng today. Temperatures have peaked at highs of between 25 and 28 degrees. The top story in EWN this hour, late taxi boss Jotham Sibi has been linked to alleged tender fraud at the Ekurhuleni municipality.
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0: 8 minutes after 2 o'clock, the second and final hour of 702 Afternoons with me, Relebogile Maboja. And we're going to be jumping into a conversation around redefining wine through an African identity. Tell me all your wine stories and what is special about wine from this continent. I'm not just going to speak about South Africa, from the whole continent. And what have you heard people say when you're traveling abroad? Retabile Khaikhane will join us for that conversation, founder of Tipsy 20s Winery. We wrap up in our car feature as we talk about child safety on South African roads and non-compliant child car seats. Peggy Mars will join us, founder of Wheel Well, for that conversation. So get in touch with us, 011-883-0702. SMS us 31702. Tweet at Relebogile M at Radio 702 using the hashtag 702 Afternoons and the WhatsApp line 072-702-1702.
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0: Okay, we are talking about wine and the fact that wine is something that I guess for many, many years has been enjoyed through a Western, a European lens. So what does it mean when we speak of African wine and wine having its own African identity? Where is that pride? What do we celebrate for ourselves? And we know that this industry is exceptionally important to our country in particular. But now we're joined by Retabile Khaikhane, who is the founder of Tipsy 20s Winery, about this. Retabile, welcome to the show. How are you doing?
3: I'm great, thanks. And how are you?
0: I am good. I'm good. Thank you so much for joining us today. Retabile, are you there? Hello? All right. It seems like we are having an issue with Retabile and that line there. So let us try and get Retabile back. Share in the interim, what are some of the things that you enjoy? Some people are wine collectors and they're not even wine drinkers like that. They just enjoy hosting people. There are apps, guys. Let me tell you about people who are very serious about drinking their wine, like my mom, my aunt, my cousin, brother. They have apps where you go. So when you're at restaurants, you scan the bottle, it starts showing all the information to you. When you're sitting in a restaurant and they're saying, would you like this or this? You go on the app and it tells you which awards it won. It tells you why this one is better, where it's from, all of those things. So there are people who are very serious about that. But wine culture, what does that also mean for us when there are so many different things one can do and explore? We'd love to hear from all of you. 011-883-0702 and the WhatsApp line 072-702-1702.
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4: 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And this is across all parties. All of them seem to be talking to their narrow constituents.
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0: 15 minutes after 2 o'clock and we're having a conversation around wine through an African identity. We're joined by Retabile Khaikane, who is founder of Tipsy 20s Winery. Your calls with your questions and comments on 011-883-0702 and the WhatsApp line 072-702-1702. Retabile, let's try this again. Can you hear me?
3: Hi, Retabile. Yes, definitely, I can hear you.
0: Wonderful, wonderful. That is so, so much better. Please chat to us about how you got into the wine business.
3: Perfect. I think I started having passion for the wine business when I was about 18 years old. For me, wine and food has always been about the experience. I think we sometimes make wine something that sounds intimidating, especially when we are young. So you can imagine you're only 18 years old and you're telling your parents that this is the route that I want to venture into. So at that time, I still recall there was a sort of a wedding at back at our village. So I had actually visited the wedding. So they were doing what we, at that time, we could actually regard as a wine tasting. So it kind of sparked an interest in me that, wow, this tastes so different. And I want to be fully invested in how this product came into life, how it is made, how it came into life, you know, and so on, especially when you are young. But I've always been interested in how a simple meal can become a memory when you pair it with the right wine.
0: So when it comes to how you had to train yourself up, because we don't want to make it seem like wine is just you drink, you decide what you like now or expect. Even though many people would like to believe they are wine experts.
3: Yeah, that's true.
0: What went into your training?
3: To be honest, I've never actually received professional training, as one might call it. I just remember when we started, we actually failed dismissally because I started the company back in 2021, just after I had completed matric. So I did not go the legal routes to follow, you know, the right people to meet and what so on and whatsoever. So we failed dismissal because at that time we were contracting with one of the wine farms in the Western Capes, which was very inconsistent with their grape supplies and having enough cellar space for us. So at that time it failed. We really did fail dismissal. So I started going through the right route. I made friends with the winemakers. Who actually taught me a lot. I did some small classes, some long distance classes, did my wine level one of the WSET, which I can say really contributed a lot into who I am today.
0: What are some of the things that surprised you the most about wine and the wine business after you were in it? Because I sometimes feel like we have this perception that South African wine does so well abroad that the expectation is it doesn't matter once you're in, as long as you're making South African wine, ikoba sharp.
3: Okay, not gonna lie. It is not an easy ride for one to ride. I believe that sometimes one thing I have learned in my life is that high expectations definitely lead to disappointment. So I got into the business with high expectations, hoping that obviously I was inspired by the big names who were doing so massively well, who are in the wholesales, in the liquor outlets, you know, who are actually doing well for themselves. So at that time I was like, okay, if I start doing this thing, obviously in 2 to 3 years, I will definitely be there as well. But one thing that I've realized that we got wrong when it comes to what's in this world is that people actually think that they overrate or actually think things that are not there when it comes to wine. Wine is different on its own in a sense that I can say it's just magical, if I have to use the word magical. Yes, well.
0: So now let's talk about this whole concept of the African identity, especially because there are so many people that are moving into the South African wine space. What is this perspective that you want to share with us around our African identity through wine?
3: Okay. One thing that I can say made me push into this is creating what I actually call the township and the village economy, where we are the Africans. We are actually the producers ourselves, not only the consumers, but we are part of the producers. So growing up, there's never been an African that I can point and say, okay, I know this person and I know that they are the producer of a certain product. Now, that creates an idea in me once I know that I'm at that level where I can be one of the producers, where I can be one of the big major leading brands. It creates an idea that, okay, to a fellow African, if one African could do this, it instills the inspiration that if they could do that, I myself can also do that. So I've been seeing that the scene has actually been changing. More and more of us are getting in, more and more of us are starting to own the big major brands when it comes to the wine industry.
0: When you go into the wine industry trying to create a new brand, what are some of the things that a person needs to think about? Sometimes people are just excited to design a bottle. Sometimes they're just excited to see their name somewhere. But what are those things that one needs to take into consideration?
3: Okay, definitely we focus on the labeling. Your bottle needs to be different from all these bottles. Example, I've got 1,000 bottles of wine in here. What makes your bottle special? It's the labeling that speaks for you. Before I can ever taste of what's actually in the bottle, what is outside the bottle speaks with me. Does it resonate with me as the consumer? Does it invite me to actually be able to take a sip? Secondly, what makes your wine different from all these other wines? As a, the taste, as a, the type of variety your wine is, those two actually do play a major and a big role in the development of a wine brand.
0: And I think what you're saying just about having something unique, because there is so much we can pull from in South Africa and on the continent that is specifically unique to us.
3: Definitely.
0: How did you come up with the name Tipsy 20s Winery? I don't want to assume things.
3: A very tricky one that I actually get that a lot. I get asked that a lot. So as I said, I started Tipsy 20s when I was 18 years old. So you can imagine I was approaching my early 20s. So at that time, I actually had a lot of names in mind, and it was kind of difficult.
0: Specifically unique to us.
3: Definitely.
0: How did you come up with the name Tipsy 20s Winery? I don't want to assume things.
3: A very tricky one, that. I actually get that a lot. I get asked that a lot. So as I said, I started Tipsy 20s when I was 18 years old. So you can imagine I was approaching my early 20s. So at that time, I actually had a lot of names in mind, and it was kind of difficult to actually find the right match to use. So right after founding Tipsy 20s Winery, I actually matched up with two of my friends, and we decided to do this thing together, which were also at that time in their early 20s. So it only made sense that the entire purpose of this brand was to be able to resonate with the youth. And for that to happen, even the name itself needs to resonate with the youth. So we actually realized that, okay, no, we are in our 20s, and our target market is the 20s. The early 20s, the late 20s, the early 30s, all of that category falls under the 20s. So at that time, we're like, okay, since we are in our 20s, let's take the word 20s and try to fit it in. And it comes to tipsy. Wine makes you tipsy? I believe so. So we're like, okay, we are getting tipsy in our 20s. Hence the name, Tipsy 20s Winery.
0: Ah, I see. Realistically, being a young black person in South Africa in 2026, what really does it take to get the kind of support one would need to start up their own wine brand?
3: I'm not going to lie. It is really difficult. And I will share my experience with you as well. I remember there's a lot of deals that has

that actually had to fall at the end of being completed or being concluded. There was a time where I was actually going to conclude a deal with one of the managers of this big liquor outlet. And at that time, the brother that I was supposed to meet with to conclude the deal had just resigned. So I had found a different man at that time who was unfortunately very racist and made sure that we could not conclude the deal. Mm. And I can say at that time, it's actually... okay, I felt sad, but I was like, okay, maybe it's part of the difficulties that you face in the business world, you know. You can just imagine you're just not even over 24, you're getting into a liquor outlet, you're starting to think about big things, bringing a winery bottle, you know, just like something that one would say in the dream world. So, yeah, but I...

0: For most people, tiredness is not a sleep problem. It's an energy production problem. And those are two completely different things. Wait 90 minutes after waking up before your first caffeinated coffee. Your adrenal system will thank you.
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2: Despite of how hard and difficult it is, are you determined to get to where you actually want to be? Are you determined to actually get your brand where you want it to be?
3: When you imagine where Africa is going to be with its wines, let's say in the next 10, 20 years, do you see us surpassing, you know, the Bordeaux and all the other wines that we, you know, the Napa Valleys and all of those places? Do you feel like the industry is going to truly, truly turn in the favor of Africans?
2: Yes, definitely. For example, this year, the Pinotage recently just turned a century. The Pinotage is a South African grown grape, which was discovered years ago to make the first bottle of Pinotage in Southern Africa. So I believe recently statistics have shown that the youth have started to drink less wine compared to ages before. But the industry is trying to come up with ways that can encourage sales to be driven more, that can encourage the youth to learn more about wine, the youth to drink more wine. So I believe in the next 10 to 15 years, we will definitely be up there. Each and every year, each and every month, there's a new wine brand being born, there's a new wine estate being built, you know, there's a new farm being planted. So we are definitely moving in the right direction, that I have to say.
3: Let's briefly chat about the wine culture and what you think is different for us. I mean, I'm thinking about the fact that a lot of times wine will be paired with a charcuterie board and cheeses and cold meats. And I'm yet to see somebody pair their Masonja starter with a Merlot.
2: Yes, I think it just all comes down to how one typically knows the product, their product actually. For example, in one of our ranges, we have our Merlot, the one that was harvested in 2022, and we recently bottled it like in 2025. So it all comes down to the experiment. How far am I willing to go with experimenting a bottle of Merlot with the Masonja? So maybe with time, over time, I believe that we will start to include such and not only focus on the meat and the cheeses and you name it all.
3: So are you going to be also incorporating, you know, trying to drink your wine from a calabash?
2: Definitely. That's part of the goal.
3: Yes.
2: At the moment, what we are actually focusing on is called a DTC model. So a DTC model is a sort of model where it is called a direct-to-consumer, meaning that we handle the entire process by ourselves. We deal with the orders by ourselves. There's no middleman in between. There's no wholesaler in between. There's no liquor outlet in between. But in what I have drafted, what we have actually drafted as the five-year plan is shift in the liquor outlets, the wholesalers, you name it all, trying to get the wine to the people. But because basically there are places where with the DTC we cannot go, but with the middlemen, the wholesalers, you know, we can actually get deeply to the people. Getting wine to the people, is that's what it's all about.
3: I absolutely love that. And then be honest, what is your absolute favorite wine, as in the one you will order? Is it white? Is it red? Is it a blend? What is your go-to?
2: Not gonna lie, if there's a blend, the liquor outlets, the wholesalers, you name it all, trying to get the wine to the people. But because basically there are places where with the DTC we cannot go, but with the middlemen, the wholesalers, you know, we can actually get deeply to the people. Getting wine to the people, is that's what it's all about.
3: I absolutely love that. And then be honest, what is your absolute favorite wine, as in the one you will order? Is it white? Is it red? Is it a blend? What is your go-to?
2: Not gonna lie, if there's a blend, that's what it's all about.
3: I absolutely love that. And then be honest, what is your absolute

0: favorite wine, as in the one you will order? Is it white? Is it red? Is it a blend? What is your go-to?
1: Not gonna lie, if there's a blend that I love, and it's actually, I'm not really a fan of white wine, I'm not really going to lie, and I'm also not really a fan of sweet red, so I'm much more of a dry red type of person. So when it comes to the Cabernet Sauvignon, that's literally my favorite. On a random day, on a rainy day, on a sunny day, on literally any day, give me a bottle of Cabernet Sauvignon, we'll definitely be good.
0: Hambawena, a Cab Sav kind of guy. Thank you so, so much, Retabile, for speaking to us. And hopefully this will inspire those of you that are avid winemakers to go and do the things and make the pots. It's 2:30. Time for your latest Eyewitness News headlines. Good afternoon.
2: Thanks, Rilebogile. Good afternoon. Protesting students from the Cape Peninsula University of Technology have gathered outside Parliament this afternoon demanding intervention. Earlier today, CPUT announced its decision to shut down all campuses and residences. It follows mass meetings and protests over the past 2 weeks, sparked by grievances related to student finances, historical debt, and the university's new admissions fee. WhatsApp messages from late taxi boss Jothan Mcebe have revealed his alleged dealings with state departments, including the SAPS and Ekurhuleni municipality. Mcebe, who died in January of 2024, has been pinpointed via previous testimony as the former head of the so-called Big Five cartel. Several controversial businessmen met at Mcebe's farm at some point, including Steve Motsomi, Hangwani Maumela, Fani Nkosi, Katiso Molefe, and Suleiman Karim. And the Brakpan Magistrates Court has heard how a police reservist allegedly took his own life after DNA evidence placed him in the bedroom of a slain Ekurhuleni businessman. The investigating officer in the case against suspended EMPD Deputy Chief Julius Mkhwanazi has taken the court through evidence linked to the death of Marius van der Merwe. Van der Merwe was also linked to the death of businessman Emmanuel Mbenze in 2022. Well, those are the headlines. This EWN and more at 3 or as it happens.
3: EWN traffic. Well, at this stage, if you are driving through Sandton heading towards Midrand, we still have slow-moving traffic due to roadworks on the M1 northbound from Ethel Oaklands all the way to Marlborough Drive. Heading into the Joburg CBD, that's coming from the Parktown area. Also, traffic a bit sluggish. M1 southbound between Kilani Benz and the double-decker section. Look out for those faulty traffic lights in Marlborough at Marlborough Drive and Old Victoria Road. Traffic lights still not working. This is in Edenvale at Modderfontein Road and Van Riebeek. If you come across any other traffic issues, kindly WhatsApp us on 072-702-1702.
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0: 702 Drive is coming up from 3 to 6 p.m. And Thabo Shola Mashau will be standing in for John Perlman. Taboo. Wait, let's try that again. How are you?
8: I am free. How are you?
0: I am free.
8: Good, good, good. Lovely.
0: Are you free or are you dumb?
8: Oh, wow.
0: It's always the question.
8: Are we still there?
0: Yes.
8: Are we still there?
0: I just have to check. Times. But why change, man? You think you know somebody. You thought he was free. And dumb. Listen, earlier we were talking about cultures and traditions.
8: Yeah.
0: You will keep the ones you let go, the ones you will... flip on its heads, or the ones you will adopt. What are you letting go of? Yeah. What are you going to adopt?
8: I would say lobola must stay, but without the money. Get rid of the money, but the negotiations are very intense. I've participated. I've had the privilege to be invited in those negotiations. And I find
0: So what's staying? If you're saying negotiations must stay, what are we negotiating? Cows?
8: No, we're negotiating unity, values, and the families coming together, and after that, a nice celebration for tea, and so that the families can get to know each other officially.
0: So wait, are we using Monopoly money? Like,
8: no,
0: I'm trying
8: no,
0: to understand.
8: No.
0: What are
8: meaning
0: we using?
8: That there's no money to be exchanged in any way.
0: So what we're are we negotiating?
8: No, we are talking about, are our children compatible, the values from different families,
0: yes,
8: and what kind of families do we want to be produced from these two individuals that are coming. Leave the money out. Leave the money out.
0: Can
8: and
0: I,
8: also, you are planning the wedding.
0: Can I be very controversial?
8: Yeah, please, as usual.
0: Leave the families out.
8: Okay,
0: why?
8: How? How?
0: First off,
8: yeah,
0: you are starting a new family.
8: Yeah.
0: Let's start there. Yeah. You're leaving and cleaving.
8: Yeah.
0: Now we must hear from you about what kept your nonsense marriage together. On how to keep my marriage together. Kadi nonsense.
8: Your nonsense marriage.
0: No, I'm just saying. Boma, we've been married 40 years.
8: Yeah.
0: But you're miserable. He doesn't even celebrate.
8: Yeah.
0: I'm like, I'm just saying, controversial take.
8: Yeah.
0: How about two people say, okay, what is this business plan for this thing we're trying to do?
8: So get rid of everything. No lobola, nothing. Because, I mean, why? It
0: no,
8: doesn't have to happen then.
0: The goats can stay. Get rid of the family.
8: Are the two of you going to negotiate?
0: Yeah.
8: On your own?
0: No, because the two of you are sitting saying, what is our vision for this household? But other people are projecting their vision and they don't have to build it.
8: Yes, but we come from somewhere. You are not a mabocha on your own. You didn't fall from a tree. There are so many mabochas and who carry certain values
0: mm-hmm.
8: in their genes and who bring about their cultural aspects that may be of benefit to you. And people who are talking nonsense must be chucked out, obviously.
0: Mm.
8: We don't want nonsense, but there's so much more that we can learn from the mabochas. And I think that must still come forward.
0: Mm.
8: No, you're not convinced. Let's
0: no,
8: move.
0: Here's my my thing is, Nick, because I'm also at that point in my life where I'm like, a lot of the things that we adopt, we don't even know why we adopted them.
8: True.
0: Right?
8: True.
0: We don't know.
8: True.
0: There are many things. So
8: plenty.
0: Why do we cover mirrors when somebody's passed away?
8: I to be honest, I don't know.
0: But you do it.
8: I don't. I've seen that. But
0: okay.
8: Personally, I don't know why.
0: Are you going to do it?
8: No, God forbid no one passes away, but I'm not going to do it. Why?
0: You see?
8: I'm not going to do
0: so
8: that.
0: So now, is lobola not the same thing? You're telling
8: lobola
0: us.
8: Lobola is different. Lobola is different. Actually, the two families get to know each other.
0: Mm.
8: You know that Malume, we know that Rakhadi, and now we're like, oh, we
0: that
8: become friends
0: like
8: as well.
0: That sounds like Aritzibaneng. Why you not just make it an Aritzibaneng?
8: That was my point.
0: Oh.
8: Minus the money. Aibe Aritzibaneng.
0: I still say, get rid of the families and keep the animals. Keep the meat.
8: Listen, let me not steal too much of your time on your show. I know you've got a lot to do. And I've got mine between 3 and 6.
0: Sorry, I'm so
8: finished. No, I'm not. I'm the one who's sorry. I don't want to take your time.
0: One of my uncles is sitting listening saying, oh,
8: exactly. By the way, I met your mom.
0: What?
8: Yeah. At a wedding.
0: Oh,
8: you see. Yeah, and she came to me and she says, I was an MC at the wedding. She says, oh, Gwena Tabo Sholemash, Kinahana Waiti O Bombanya, Nakanti. I met your mom.
0: Why didn't you take a selfie with her?
8: I did.
0: You did. You are such
8: a
0: liar.
8: I think she sent it to you.
0: You're such a liar.
8: We did.
0: Are you for real?
8: I promise you.
0: Okay, I'm going to ask her.
8: It was in Kahiso.
0: Okay.
8: Yeah, you must ask her. She pulled me to
0: her
8: such a
0: liar. You better not have offered her cows.
8: I don't have any to offer.
0: That's why you want us to scrap the money, because
8: yes,
0: you don't have money.
8: Yeah.
0: What's
8: you
0: coming
8: see
0: up on your show?
8: Yeah. A couple of interesting things on the show today, something that you don't want to miss out. 17,000 teachers are unemployed. More than 50% of teachers are over the age of 50. So we are headed for disaster if we don't do something urgently. So we'll be speaking to the people in the industry, teaching fraternity to try to understand some of these things. But also, more importantly, dead busters. Employees earning over 50,000 rands are battling to keep up with their financial commitments. Tax, this, that, and the other. So the people earning over 50,000 rands are there. So we'll speak to the financial advisors to let us know more into that. Public Protector will speak to us about their report on NSFAS. They're saying over 40,000 students are illegally funded.
0: Oh, I thought you were going to say can't pay the
8: no, pay. They're not funded properly. 40,000. So we'll speak to the Public Protector about that. And on a lighter note, we will be asking you, are you a picky eater? Some things that you scoff at and you really don't want to touch and say, I'm okay. You'd rather not have maybe, I don't know, canned food or whatever else is there. So are you a picky eater? And what is it that you really, really don't want to eat? We'll chat about that, all that and more between 3 and 6.
0: So question, the picky eater, if you say like, no, thank you, but I'll just take bread, does that make you picky?
8: Yes.
0: How? Bread. What do you mean?
8: Because you're picking bread over something else.
0: No, but like I'm trying to not make your life difficult.
8: Yeah.
0: Maybe you cooked terribly. Maybe I'm not picky. Maybe you're a bad cook.
8: Oh, wow.
0: That actually towels the problem, guys.
8: No, but how do you know? Because you haven't even tasted the food.
0: Firstly, yeah. I just know.
8: Oh, wow.
0: Uguti, I want bread.
8: You see? That's what makes you a picky eater. You must call in the show.
0: 7:02 Drive from 3 to 6 p.m. John Perlman's not in, but Tawa Sholemashaw standing in.
7: 7:02. The car feature.
0: Time for the car feature on 7:02 afternoons. And in our car feature for today, we're talking about non-compliant child car seats. So parents, caregivers, this is definitely for all of you. And those of you that are planning to have kids, those of you that have nieces, nephews, grandkids, what is it that you need to know? 011-883-0702, the WhatsApp line, 072-702-1702. We're joined by Peggy Mars, founder of Wheel Well. Peggy, welcome to the show. Thank you for joining us.
9: Hello, and thank you for having me.
0: Please tell us what Wheel Well does.
9: Wheel Well is all about road safety with a specific focus on children. And that is very important because children have this profile in and around vehicles that needs to be understood. You know, their little bodies are fragile, they're shorter in stature, they're impulsive, all of those things, and most importantly, children under the age of 14 should not be tasked with the responsibility of their own safety.
0: Peggy, just in terms of what drew you into the space, what made you feel so passionately about creating this non-profit organization?
9: I came across car seats quite by chance. I was talking to a lady who runs an NGO in Cape Town that did a car seat collection in order to hand them out to parents who can't afford them. She had a huge response from Gauteng and needed somebody to run with it. So I said, I'll do it. You know, not thinking far into the future at all. But as I always do, when I come across something new, I read up. And I found out that 5,500 children died on our roads that year. That nobody was talking about car seats in a South African light. You get information from the United States. You get information from Europe. We are not that. We have a different profile in this country. And the most important thing is that road deaths are preventable. Children don't need to die as passengers in vehicles if they are put in car seats. And it is that blew my mind. You know, that these children are dying unnecessarily. We can prevent it. That is what made me take up this reins and run with it.
0: In terms of what we see on the roads, and maybe you can speak to the culture of car seats. I mean, I still see kids standing in back seats. I still see kids sitting loosely at the back of buckies.
9: Yeah.
0: And it's not like they're on a farm just moving from the house to the, you know, bales of hay.
9: On a highway in Gauteng.
0: Yes. Can you chat to us about what you observe and from whatever research you have done that you are observing with regards to the culture around car seats?
9: Yeah. Now, first of all, a child that is not restrained in a vehicle, in the case of a crash, will be flung forward, even flung out of the vehicle. Because there's nothing holding your child back. Everything in that vehicle moves at the speed of the vehicle. And if it is not safely secured, if the vehicle comes to a standstill, whatever is not secured will move forward. Children, especially little children, are top-heavy, meaning their heads are bigger in proportion than the rest of their body, and their skulls are still soft. It hasn't fully hardened into the adult skull yet. They are very susceptible to brain injury, and brain injury is difficult to treat, and it can have lasting consequences. So everybody in the vehicle, not just the children, but the parents, because they have to lead by example, must be in their seatbelt. They must have their seatbelt on, and all children must be in an appropriate car seat. Culture is different, you know, but there it comes, who do you turn to for advice? If your parents never used a car seat, then they can't give you advice because they don't have experience with it. If you grew up in a culture where you use minibus taxis and public transport, you don't have the experience, and you need to have somebody that you can rely on. And that is why Car Seats for Kids was founded, to give parents that information that they can rely on to make good choices when it comes to car seats. Now, research has been done in 2019 in Cape Town through the Cape Town University and ChildSafe. They found that only 8% of children in private vehicles were safely secured.
0: 8%?
9: 8% in the Western Cape. In Gauteng in 2022, 24% of children were safely secured. And I ascribe that difference to Will Well being here with our Car Seats for Kids campaign, making seats available to parents who can't afford the new. But these numbers are tragically low. In countries with a high car seat usage, it's 85% and plus. Those children are safe.
0: Can I ask, just based on that 8%, do these figures look at what percentage are in public transport versus not? And the reason I'm asking that is because I would imagine, and I'm yet to hear somebody share, that majority of people in public transport are not using any kind of car seat. I have seen maybe one or two people that use prams in buses, but other than that, it's still also not a car seat. So if a massive percentage of this is public transport, is there something that is being done from your knowledge at a government level with regards to what the law is going to require of children in car seats while traveling in public transport? There are many mothers that are taking babies to clinics that have them, you know, on their backs or even on their chest.
9: Now, there's quite a few things. You have asked a very, very big question. Now, first of all, that research was done on private vehicles only, because according to the law, all transport that you pay for are exempt from using car seats. And this is a practical thing. It is impossible for a minibus taxi owner to have three or four car seats in the back of his vehicle in case one is needed, because it will take up a seat and that parent have to pay for that seat. So it's a practical thing first and foremost. When it comes to our parents in minibus taxis and public transport with children, there is really nothing that I can say to keep them safe. And this is the hard part of what I do, because I have to be responsible in what I say. So if you travel in a public transport vehicle with your child, don't put your child on your lap. strapped to your front or strapped to your back, because your body weight will crush your child in case of a crash. Please rather seat the child next to you. And that is the best advice I can give. And then, of course, have a good look at the vehicle that you are getting onto, to have a look at it is roadworthy. You know, if the door is halfway off, if the tires are bald, if it doesn't look well looked after, then don't get into that taxi, because it might not be roadworthy. You know, get into a more responsible vehicle. Buses are safer. You know, the bigger the vehicle, the safer the transport is, because it's a mass speed thing. You know, the impact on a bus during a crash is very small compared to the car in the same crash. So relatively speaking, you are safer in a bus than in a minibus taxi.
0: Sure. If we are now to remove the aspect of the socioeconomic challenges that people face that would hinder them from using car seats, and we only look at those that are private vehicles and can afford, do you think that there is still a culture at that level where people do not see a need for car seats? And the reason I'm asking the question specifically like this is, are we sitting with these figures only because of affordability and public transport?
9: No. That study in Cape Town showed that the main reasons why people don't use car seats were affordability, but also ignorant to the benefits of it. They thought that their child would be safe on their lap. They think that the child would be safe in the seatbelt. Now, on your lap, your child is not safe at all. The speeds that we travel at, it is impossible for you to hold on to your child during a crash. Your child will be flung around in the vehicle, sustaining injuries, or God forbid, be flung out of the vehicle and then land on the road where there's ample opportunity for a secondary crash, because there's vehicle moving all around. The other part that people don't realize, the safety benefits of it, that is the big problem. People don't realize how well car seats work in keeping your child safe. And also, they think it won't happen to them. They think they are a good driver. And it's not always up to you, you know?
0: We've got a voice note that's come through on our WhatsApp line, 0727021702.
10: My uncle's daughter passed away at the age of 8 because she was not strapped in a moving car. She was a third occupant in the car and only she died. I cringe when I see people driving with children who are not only strapped in the cars, but they're also standing in a moving vehicle. I wish I could stop traffic and just shake them to reality to say, you're putting the life of your child in danger. Just let them sit down, let them get strapped in when the car is moving. Thanks, Mpo in Midrand.
0: Oh, thank you so much, Mpo in Midrand. Peggy, I mean, I'm sure you hear so many of those stories. Can you please just reiterate those very basics that we learn when we, you know, do learner's licenses and all those things about the fact that you're not driving your car, you're driving everybody's car, the fact, you know, all of those things that we tend to forget.
9: Yeah. Now, you are 10 times more likely to be in a crash in South Africa than in the average country. The carnage on our roads are real. And if I can show you an example, in 2024, 4 children died on German roads. That same year, in South Africa, 411 children died on our roads of passengers and vehicles, 10 times as many. And they have more children in vehicles than we have. And it is because there is a culture of using car seats. Now, it's a little bit of a mathematical thing that I'm going into here, but I want parents to understand this. You know, you take on a different mass during traveling at speed. And that mass is equivalent to your weight times the speed that you're driving at. So if you weigh 60 kilograms and you drive at 100 kilometers per hour, you take on the mass of 6,000 kilograms. your child at 6 kilograms, for instance, on the same situation, you travel at 100 kilometers per hour, your child takes on the mass of 600 kilograms in the event of that crash. You cannot hold on to your child. You are not able to. But also, that is the mass that your child is crashing into the passenger seat in front, into the dashboard, or against the window of the vehicle, which breaks and your child is flung out. Because it's not just a sudden stop. There's sometimes swing, you know, the car will turn and roll over, and the children are flung out. And it is incredibly dangerous. I have seen photos of quite severe head-on crashes. There's a little car seat in the back, and the child is without a scratch. Your child can survive a crash if they are in a car seat.
0: Sure. We've got more voice notes coming through on 072-702-1702.
11: Lebza, Mpo here. Lebza, I'm an Uber driver. When you come into my car with your kids when you're doing your school runs in the morning or in the afternoon, my car does not move until those kids are in their seatbelts. I don't care what the parent says. My car is not going anywhere unless that child is strapped in. And a lot of parents comply. Some want to fight me on it. And if you want to get off, get off. But my car's not going anywhere unless that child is strapped into my seatbelt in the car.
12: I think one of the reasons why people don't use car seats is because they overestimate their abilities. Like, they think that should something happen, I'll be able to hold on to my child. Just overestimating their abilities. This is Bonnie from Mondio.
0: Oof. Peggy, I mean, you hear it from everybody, and I think it is having to rethink how we do things. I mean, I also, as a parent, I know there's that period where you're moving around with your child for the first time and you get that severe anxiety with your baby in the back. And I know of people who say, I stop. I'm like, that child is going to learn that when they're in the car, mommy's not going to stop for crying, because that's how important that car seat is. How do we get more information around Wheel Well? Peggy, is there a website?
9: Yes, there is, www.wheelwell.co.za, and you spell that W-H-E-E-L-W-E-L-L, or you can just Google car seats for kids. You will find us. You will find our car seats for kids information there. And may I please appeal to parents to please, if they have a spare car seat that they are not using, to please drop it off at any Super Quick dealership across the country. They will bring it to us. We can clean it, check it for safety, and that seat then goes to a parent who cannot afford to buy one new. We need to see every kid in every car in a car seat.
0: Oh, thank you so, so much, Peggy, for sharing that with us. So, yes, you can donate, and they've made it super, super easy. It is called Wheel Well.
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2: Messages of a late taxi boss take center stage at the Madlanga Commission, and protesting CPUT students march to Parliament for answers. Good afternoon, I'm Bali Lamini. WhatsApp messages from late taxi boss Jothan Msibi have revealed his alleged dealings within state departments, including the SAPS and the Ekurhuleni municipality. Msibi, who died in 2024, has been pinpointed via previous testimony as the former head of the so-called Big Five cartel. Several controversial businessmen met at Msibi's farm at some point, including Steve Mtsumi, Hangwani Mom Mela, Fanning Kosi, Katiso Molefe, as well as Suleiman Karim. Karinda Jakmahan reports.
17: Jothan Msibi and Fani Nkosi allegedly conspired to sell Grabber technology in Eswatini. Messages show they purchased the tech from a Czech Republic company, with Nkosi misrepresenting the deal as part of the SAPS. Further messages between Msibi and businessman Zee Kumalo revealed Msibi's successful influence over an Ekurhuleni municipal tender in 2023, before which Msibi spoke with then-city manager Imogen Mashazi, and Kumalo allegedly sent this message.
18: So she will receive 46,256 euros.
17: Kumalo denies the messages. Meanwhile, Msibi has also been linked to a transport venture alongside Suleiman Karim and transnational coaches, from which he allegedly received payments. The commission continues tomorrow with Member of Parliament Fadil Adams. Karinda Jagmohan, Eyewitness News, Pretoria.
2: The Brakpan Magistrates Court has heard how a police reservist allegedly took his own life after DNA evidence placed him in the bedroom of a slain Ekurhuleni businessman. The investigating officer in the case against suspended EMPD chief Julius Mkhwanazi and others has taken the court through evidence linked to the death of Marius van der Merwe today. Van der Merwe was also linked to the death of businessman Emmanuel Mbense in 2022. It's understood Mbense was assaulted by police during interrogation at his home before he was killed and his body dumped in a dam. Mkhwanazi and his co-accused face charges linked to that murder. IPED senior investigator Nomsa Masugu has told the court during bail applications today that Pretorius could have received DNA report implicating him from his wife, who is now accused number 6 in this matter.
19: That sample came back positive to Viandre Pretorius. Now, when he killed himself, we were informed that one of the reasons he killed himself, it's because he had sight of the document, which is DNA report, that was putting him in the bedroom where the deceased was.
2: Let's move to the Western Cape now, where protesting students from the Cape Peninsula University of Technology have gathered outside Parliament demanding intervention. Earlier today, CPUT announced its decision to shut down all campuses and residences. It follows a number of mass meetings and protests over the past 2 weeks, sparked by grievances related to student finances, historical debt, and the university's new admissions fee. Last night, a building was set alight at the Bellville campus. As a result, the university has instructed residences to be evacuated by tomorrow afternoon. CPUT spokesperson Lauren Kansley says the student leadership is being urged to return to the negotiating table.
20: We also had incidents previously of staff and students being rushed to hospital with critical injuries. At this stage, the university is in its highest crisis alert level, and to avoid a potential loss of life, this decision was taken.
2: Let's stay with student-related matters. The public protector says inefficiencies at the National Student Financial Aid Scheme are undermining the right to further education. This is one of the findings in an investigation into the student funding scheme. The probe found that NSFAS improperly funded more than 40,000 students to the value of 5.1 billion rand. Releasing the report today, advocate Kolega Calega said governance, instability and inadequate systems have resulted in NSFAS being being inaccessible to students. She says the investigation also found NSFAS was unable to resolve around 80% of queries lodged through its contact centres.
1: The collective conduct by NSFAS in the Department of Higher Education, as canvassed above, impairs the practical realisation of the right to further education contemplated in Section 29(1)(2) of the Constitution and constitutes maladministration.
2: And in Germany, the Farmers Association has warned of a major decline in grain harvest this year. The association says it expected a 7% drop after months of severe drought and heat waves. Germany, along with much of Europe, has seen record-breaking temperatures this summer, along with limited rainfall. Compounding problems for German farmers are notably higher input costs due to the global shortages of oil and other raw materials. This is linked to the closure of the Strait of Hormuz during the Middle East War. Gold is trading at $4,396.53 an ounce. The rand is at 16.20 to the dollar, 21.93 to the pound, 18.76 to the euro, and Brent crude oil is at $91.34 a barrel.
3: Well, at this stage, leaving Sandton, heading towards Midrand, roadworks causing about a 20-minute delay on the M1 northbound from Corlett to Marlborough Drive. And in Germiston, we also have roadworks heading towards Brakpan, slowing down traffic on the N17 eastbound between Wits Rifles and Rondebult Road.
21: In your sport, the All Blacks reject underdogs tag ahead of greatest rivalry series opener against the Springboks. Thabelo Maseko secures move to Danish giants Copenhagen. And Jamal Musiala training alone after collapsing during Bayern Munich's preseason friendly.
2: It's a fine afternoon in Gauteng today. Temperatures have peaked at highs of between 25 and 28 degrees. The top story in EWN, WhatsApp messages from the late taxi boss Jothan Msibi have revealed his alleged dealings with state departments, including the SAPS and the Ekurhuleni municipality.
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8: Seven minutes after 3 o'clock. Thanks very much for joining us. Welcome to it. You're on 702. John Pellman is not here. My name is Thabo Shola Mashau. I'm happy to be in your company all the way till 6 p.m. We have a marathon of a show today. A couple of issues to discuss. I need your views on all of them, on all the issues that we'll be touching on. Your views make it what it is. Your views make this show to be as wonderful as it is on a daily basis. So I would like to hear from you on 072-702-1702. I did say that there's quite a lot to go through. So let me just give you a quick menu about what to expect on the show. We will be touching on this very disturbing story about 17,000 teachers being unemployed. That is a huge number. Given the unemployment rate has been escalating, I'm sure if we tackle the 17,000, it could put us to a different level. Is the teaching fraternity taken seriously in South Africa? Are you a teacher? Are you unemployed? And another scary stat is that many teachers, we understand that over 50% of the teachers are over the age of 50, nearing retirement age, meaning we need young new teachers. Are you interested in the industry of teaching? And is it something that you would consider? What does it say about the fraternity itself if so many teachers are about to retire in a short while? That story and more will be coming up. Also, the public protector will speak to us just after 5 o'clock on the report that she has released on NSFAS. 40,000, they say, 40,000 of students who were funded improperly to the tune of about 5.1 billion rand. Clearly, that is a cause for concern. And also, by the way, are you happy? What is happiness? We will touch on that a little bit later on. On the feature that you love about songs, we would love you to send us your views, your voice notes about songs that contain the word free, just like this one.

0: Boom Shaka Free. So send those songs through on your voice note to 072-702-1702. A song that contains the word free in them. 10 minutes after 3 o'clock, the show has officially begun.
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0: The team is here as usual. Refuwa together with Jonathan Kabazele. They put the show together. They are the great chefs behind the scenes. And Garabo presses all the buttons. Garabo Malapile, that is. She is in charge in the studio, making sure that technically there are no glitches at all between you and myself. There's another Garabo who will make sure that you get home safely with less irritation, hopefully, as you navigate your way home or wherever you may be going. Traffic time, and he'll try to alert you to avoid which routes and use the ones that are less tedious as far as problems on the road are concerned. And of course, you're the most important ingredient of all of this. We can't do it without you. And I honestly, truly mean it every time I say it. We do it all for you. Someone who's here with us, Jonathan Furbin Kabazele. Kabazele, are you good, man?
3: I'm good, thanks, Tabs. And you?
0: I'm good. I'm free. And I wanted to ask if you are happy. But first, let's hear from the traffic guy if he's happy. Are you okay, man?
4: You can hear by the laughter. I am, I'm very happy.
0: Are you? So that's exactly what I wanted us to speak about. Happiness. Is happiness just an illusion that we are chasing and it's unattainable? On a scale of 1 to 10, how happy would you say that you are? But most importantly, are you happy? Because, you know, we all, I'd like to believe this is just my view, I'd like to believe that happiness is an illusion, almost like mercury. You can't really hold on to it. It's something that we aspire to, but on the journey to ultimate happiness, I don't know when that will be, we come across bouts of excitement, joy, laughter, but not truly happiness. So I wanted to ask you, are you happy? And if so, what makes you happy? On a scale of 1 to 10, how happy are you? 1 being the lowest, 10 being the highest. Jono, are you happy?
3: Yeah, I think I'm generally happy. I mean, you'll have your days where, you know, you might wake up and, you know, they say it's you wake up on the wrong side of the bed.
0: Yeah.
3: And you're just maybe not in like the greatest mood.
0: Yeah.
3: Or, you know, it's circumstances that you could be going through. Mm. But I think overall, on an average, I'm fairly happy or I'm content.
0: I was going to ask, is it contentment or is it happiness?
3: Yeah, yeah.
0: Because I think there's a difference between the two.
3: Yes. I think there definitely is a difference between the two.
0: Yeah.
3: And I mean, there are moments in life that will give you happiness. So,
0: yeah.
3: You know, if I go play a round of golf on a Saturday,
0: yeah,
3: my missus will see straight away when I walk into the door.
4: Yeah.
3: She can tell by my face whether it was a good round
0: day
3: or a bad round. And after a good round, I'm happy.
0: Yeah.
3: It was great. It was lovely. It was such a good day. And then if it's not a good round, then I'm not so happy.
0: Is it a bout of delight or happiness? Because happiness, I think, is a state of constant joy, and we never get to that point. We only get bits and pieces. So when people say they're happy, I just don't believe it. I just don't think there's happiness. Garabo, are you happy?
4: I'm happy to be in your company, gents. You guys always make me happy. It's always fun to be on radio. So, but what I believe about happiness is, I'm going to do the cliched one, it's an inside job. You know, you choose your happiness or when to be happy. Nobody can't tell you to be happy. And the nice thing about happiness is that it's actually worth nothing. So anybody in any circumstance, they can choose to be happy.
0: So you choose to be happy?
4: I believe so, yes.
0: Yeah, how? I mean, let's say, God forbid, there's a very sad occurrence in your life.
4: Yeah.
0: And can you choose to be happy?
4: Like you get into an accident, somebody bumps you early in the morning on your way to work.
0: Yeah.
4: You choose to accept the situation and say, you know what, there's other things in this world that have made me happier. And obviously, not life is not perfect.
0: Yeah, but you see, that's accepting the status quo. It's not happiness.
4: But then you're not happy that it's happened, but you choose the brighter side of life. Then
0: yeah, but that's not happiness. You're accepting. You're saying, cool, these things happen. But you're not, woohoo, I bumped into someone.
4: You can't always be like that.
0: Yeah.
4: Yeah.
0: And so that's exactly what I'm saying, that that's why unreachable.
4: You're right, circumstances. And some people, you know what I also don't like? When people say, just be happy, man.
0: Yeah.
4: Because some people are going through mental issues.
3: What about our friend Bobby McFerrin? You know, remember Bobby McFerrin?
0: Yeah. I remember Bobby McFerrin. He had a song about happiness or something.
5: He's a

0: So Don't Worry, Be Happy are those the two opposites? You know, if you are happy, it means you are not worried. If you are worried, it means you are not happy.
1: It's mixed emotions. People live through mixed emotions.
0: Let me ask a simpler question. Yeah, what makes you happy?
1: Pirates winning.
0: You're going to get a lot of happiness this season, bro.
1: Being on radio with you guys.
0: Of course, of course.
1: A lot of things. Waking up in the morning and just, you know, accepting life and saying, God, thank you for another day.
0: That's it.
1: That's what
0: makes you happy.
1: 100%.
0: Okay, so winning lottery doesn't make you happy.
1: I'll be over the moon. What do you do?
0: No, you know what? It's like you're a contestant at Mr. South Africa or something. Oh, world peace. Oh, this makes me happy. I mean, the real stuff. I mean, winning 10 million bucks won't make you happy.
1: Obviously, that
0: won't. So why are you giving us rehearsed answers, bro?
1: What do you mean rehearsed?
0: You're giving us radio answers. Oh, being here, it makes me happy. Oh, yeah, just the goodness. World being at peace makes me happy.
1: You want to make sure I'm not happy, man?
0: Chano. Yeah, but I mean, so is it an illusion or it's a real thing? Happiness is a real thing.
2: No, I think happiness is a real thing.
0: Yeah.
2: I do think there are those who suffer from mental illness.
0: Sure.
2: Where that is not a choice. Those are different circumstances. Yeah. But I think for the average Joe, happiness, I mean, we should all try to seek happiness on a daily basis.
0: How happy are you on a scale of 1 to 10?
2: I would probably say I'm a 7. I'm a good 7 out of 10, you know?
0: Yeah. And you, Gagabo?
1: 10 out of 10, Baba.
2: 100%
1: What's in
2: happy?
1: That water bottle?
2: Is it water or what?
0: Exactly. We need breathalyzers here, don't we? No, so I'd love to find out from you listening to us right now. 0727021702. Please send us a voice note. Are you happy? On a scale of 1 to 10, how happy are you? 10 being very, very happy. 1 being, of course, unhappy. But is happiness really an attainable attribute? Is it really a thing? Or we've just made it up? It's something that we aspire to that truly doesn't exist. I'd love to hear from you. Share with us on 072-702-1702. Garabo, something that I'd like you to share with us would be the roads right now. How do they look? What's happening?
1: Well, I'm happy to say it's not looking too bad at this stage. However, it is getting to that peak hour traffic. So we still have those roadworks. If you're leaving Germiston heading towards Brakpan, that's on the N17 eastbound, causing about a 20-minute delay already. This is between Wits Rifles and Rondebult. If you're leaving Sandton heading towards Midrand, there's bumper-to-bumper traffic. This is on the M1 northbound between Athol Oakland and Grayston Drive. There's also slow-moving traffic. This is driving through the Joburg CBD heading towards Boysens between Killarney Bends and the double-decker section. That's on the M1 south, and look out for those faulty traffic lights in Edenvale at Modderfontein Road and Van Riebeek. If you come across any other traffic issues, kindly WhatsApp us on 072-702-1702.
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0: Madlanga Commission is on and under the spotlight today. Late taxi boss Jonathan Msibi, who was linked to alleged tender fraud at Ekurhuleni Municipality. And it was said that Msibi was also the head of the so-called Big Five cartel. From EWN, Karinda Jackmoen is joining us right now to give us more on the story. Karinda, thanks for joining us. Welcome to the show. Good afternoon.
4: Good afternoon, Tata. Thank you so much for having me.
0: Msibi under the spotlight, the cartel, the Big Five cartel also there. And we know that he passed on in 2024. What was the gist of the testimony about him today?
4: Certainly. So Jonathan Msibi has been painted and alleged to be the leader of the so-called Big Five criminal cartel. And today we saw that the Madlanga Commission has gained access to his WhatsApp messages, which shows how he had his fingers in these various state departments, starting with the police service. The first allegation is that he, along with now suspended Sergeant Fani Nkosi, attempted to sell grabber technology in the Kingdom of Eswatini. This is highly advanced technology used to intercept messages and actually extract data. And it's alleged that Nkosi misrepresented himself as having a mandate from the police service to actually buy this technology from a company in the Czech Republic. He said would be for use of the SAPS, but then they tried to sell this in Eswatini. It's not clear who they tried to sell it to. However, we know that deal fell apart, but we can see alleged fraudulent activities there. The second aspect, as you mentioned, is the Ekurhuleni municipality, where we have seen a litany of corruption allegations. And in this aspect, we saw messages from MCB to Zin Khumalo. He is a businessman, although he denies that he actually received or sent these messages. But it's alleged that they worked together to ensure a specific tender in the transport and fleet department would go to a company linked to one of MCB's associates. And then just before that tender was awarded to that company, we saw MCB had a phone call with then city manager Imogen Mashazi, after which they messaged each other saying, thank you so much, cool CC, no worries. And then Khumalo messaged MCB saying that he is preparing to pay euros, over 46,000 euros at the time, that was just under a million rand, to a woman. He didn't say who that woman was, but of course there's context there. So quite serious allegations. And then the link to Suleiman Karim we heard as well. That came from Musi Musi Katmatlala's testimony yesterday,
0: Karinda, thanks very much for that. And I'm sure that we are going to be following this very closely. Really appreciate your time, and I'm sure we'll catch up again next week. Karinda Jagmohan is with EWN.
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5: Hi, Tabo and the 702 family. I heard something once that really put emotions into perspective. So happiness is an emotion, and emotions are like Checkers 60 delivery guys. They deliver a message and they come from somewhere and they're passing through. So you pick up your message, pick up your package and let the Uber driver, or sorry, the Checkers rider leave. So you don't hold on to the emotion. So happiness is an emotion, and it's tells me something. It might tell me that I'm feeling satisfied, that I'm feeling content, that I've got peace of mind. Those are the kinds of things that contribute, or the messages that come with happiness, the feeling.
0: Yeah. And is it a fleeting emotion? I'd like to hear more from you. And in case you're wondering what that voice note was all about, we were just chatting about happiness earlier on, and I've asked you to send us a voice note to 072-702-1702, 23 minutes after 3.
3: Let's walk the talk. 702.
0: The Rehe Park shooting has clearly found itself in the news cycle in South Africa again. Second accused in the Rehe Park shooting, 24-year-old Jamal Meyer, appeared in the Boksburg Magistrate Courts today following his arrest on Sunday. Inkosi Khona Malinga Mnisi is with EWN. He's been following that story with a hawk's eye. Inkosi Khona Malinga, thanks so much for joining us, and welcome to the show.
6: Thank you, Thabo. Good afternoon, as well as to the listeners.
0: I would assume that the people of Rehe Park have a sense of relief at this particular point. But share with us what happened in court.
6: Absolutely. And from the latest police statement, or one of the latest police statements issued on Sunday, it was particularly from the National Police, speaking about how, you know, the community played an instrumental role in ensuring the arrest of Jamal Meyer. As you've rightfully said, that he was arrested in that very area on Sunday, and subsequently then appeared in court today. But also contrary, it's been quite interesting to see the loved ones of the accused in court. On both instances where you had alleged gangster Regan Collis, who appeared in court last week, and also today, seeing them in the gallery in support, of course, of the accused persons that are in the dock. But today, we dealt with a number of issues, and there's so many layers to the story. And we're told that these two accused are charged in common purpose. They acted in common purpose, as the state alleges. But one of the issues that featured quite prominently today were issues around where they are being kept, especially Regan Collis, who himself today was not in court, primarily because his bail application is set down for next week, Tuesday. And we then heard that he, in fact, is being housed at Mother B prison, and he's not particularly happy with being there, because the closest prison to the Boksburg Magistrates Court, and the one that falls under the jurisdiction of the area, is the Boksburg Correctional Center. And we then heard about how the state and the defense had an informal conversation last

0: For most people, tiredness is not a sleep problem. It's an energy production problem. And those are two completely different things. Wait 90 minutes after waking up before your first caffeinated coffee. Your adrenal system will thank you.
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2: Accusations that he was assaulted by the policeman.
3: And the adjective he used is that it was brutal. It was absolute torture. He says he's been suffering chest pains ever since. And the court has endorsed that he be kept one at Boksburg. So unlike his co-accused being Regan Collis, he's going to go to Boksburg. And he's also going to be kept in the medical wing of that particular correctional facility to receive then medical attention. But then we, of course, then put it to the police investigating this matter as to how they respond to it. They say these are issues that are going to be ventilated in court. But of course, it's denial really on their part that he was assaulted by the police officer. But quite an interesting character. Stark differences to Regan Collis. And also, there are some differences in the sense that the state was quite confident in branding Regan Collis as this alleged gangster, notorious gangster in the area of Reja Park. But contrary, the now second accused, they have refrained from labeling him just as yet. They said these are matters that are going to be dealt with next week. But one very important aspect, just quickly, Thabo, there was CCTV footage over the weekend that emerged and was reported by a number of media houses, essentially alluding or suggesting that police have the wrong person. The simple response by the police, they say, we've got the right guys. All of us can talk all about it on social media and analyze the CCTV footage, but they're quite confident.
2: I have only a few seconds left, but just for purposes of making sense of this story.
3: Right.
2: Regan, together with Mayor, are facing four counts of murder, one count of attempted murder, and other charges linked to that take earlier this month. Quickly draw a picture for us. I'm asking you to do the impossible. For someone who's not been following this story,
3: right.
2: Just give us a bit of a context of this story, where it comes from.
3: Right, so you've got this Friday evening in Reja Park. We know it's documented issues around gang violence in that particular area. We're told, or we as EWN have this understanding, that the two women who were also fatally shot on that very evening were seated at a car, and there was then this gunfire. And the two police constables, members of the anti-gang unit, who were later arrested this past weekend, then responded to hearing this gunfire. As they then approached the scene, we have the understanding that they were ambushed. And of course, the state's allegation is that Collis and Mayor were a part of this in some way or another, common purpose. And as you've correctly alluded, those four counts of murder, one of attempted, there's also robbery charges, as well as ones relating to the Firearms Act.
2: I suspect that the community will be following this story very closely, and this is not the first incident in Reja Park. It has been riddled with gangsterism and all these unfortunate incidents of violence in that community. Nkosi Khona, Malinga Mnisi, thank you so much for your time. Really appreciate it. He'll be following this story very closely. Stay tuned to EWN as he will be giving you the very latest, particularly on that story. Exactly 3:30. Bali Dlamini standing by to give us the latest on Eyewitness News headlines. Good afternoon, Bali.
4: Thanks, Thabo. Good afternoon. 99 people are currently standing trial in the country's courts for state capture-related crimes. The National Prosecuting Authority says the passage of time and the complexity of cases has created the public perception that it's taking too long to prosecute. The NPA briefed Parliament's Standing Committee on Public Accounts today, which is probing progress made in pursuing state capture investigations. Lindsay Dentlinger reports.
5: The NPA has explained to SCOPA that it's dealing with both referrals from the SIU and recommendations made by the Zondo Commission of Inquiry into State Capture, several of which are often amalgamated into a single court matter. This often also creates the impression that it's not moving fast enough to pursue the volume of referrals it's received. Head of the Specialized Commercial Crimes Unit, Nkebe Kanyane, says 15 state capture cases are currently before the courts, with a further 11 already finalized. She says the expertise required to investigate these complex cases have been lost to the private sector.
6: It takes very long.

0: in one case, to get the appointment of forensic accounting to be done. And once the appointment is done, for them to then do the investigations, that takes time.
1: Kanyane says the passage of time has also made it difficult to track witnesses and to obtain their cooperation. Lindsay Dentlinger, Eyewitness News, Parliament.
2: A newly formed political party is running on the slogan to make Durban lekker again. The eThekwini ratepayers political movement says the coastal city has lost its shine and appeal following years of governing mismanagement. The party started off as the Westville Ratepayers Association before making the switch to politics. Thabiso Koba has more.
3: Despite having warmer seas and cheaper accommodation, Durban still falls behind Cape Town as one of the country's premier holiday destinations for local and international tourists. The eThekwini ratepayers political movement says this doesn't have to be the case. The party's leader, Asad Gafar, says he remembers a time when Durban used to be the pride of the country.
4: People are not considering Durban anymore. They would prefer to either go to Turkey or go to Cape Town, but not come to Durban. We've got broken sewers, we've got leaking pipes, there's no water in the system. People are just fed up. So we want to make Durban lekker again.
3: Gafar says the party intends on putting up candidates in all of eThekwini's 112 wards. Thabiso Koba, Eyewitness News, Durban.
2: And the World Health Organization has warned that the Ebola outbreak in the DRC risks spreading to more countries. WHO head Tedros Ghebreyesus says the outbreak is moving faster than any previous epidemic of the disease. He was addressing an emergency meeting on the outbreak today. The outbreak has killed more than 2,300 people out of nearly 5,000 cases so far. The latest figures make it the deadliest in the country's history. In the 2018 to 2020 outbreak in the DRC killed 2,299 people out of over 3,300 confirmed cases. While it's a fine afternoon in Gauteng today, temperatures have peaked at highs of between 25 and 28 degrees.
5: In Willow Park, Pretoria, there's an accident scene on the N4 eastbound near Simon Fermutin causing heavy delays, while in Sandton heading towards Midrand, bumper-to-bumper traffic due to roadworks. M1 northbound between Ethel, Auckland and Marlborough. Germiston travelling towards Brakpan, we also have those roadworks causing delays. N17 eastbound between Wits Rifles and Rondebult.
2: The top story in EWN, 99 people are currently standing trial in the country's courts for state capture-related crimes.
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8: I think what we'll do maybe tomorrow when we start the open line is try connect the dots around this grabber technology. Now we are finding out that Sergeant Faninkosi, who was supposed to be a police officer, was involved in purchasing grabbers together with this taxi boss and Katiso Molefe, and they were buying this jamming technology. Now here's where the dot is connecting. Shadrach Sibiya used to buy that technology when he was the group forensic investigator for the city of Johannesburg. There was a big controversy around whether or not they were given the approval to buy that grabber technology. And the man that he used to work very closely with, now we found out they've been involved in buying or arranging to purchase this kind of technology for the Eswatini government.
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6: Hi, Tabo. I'm honestly taken aback by the sheer number of qualified teachers who are unemployed in this country. I only graduated 2 months ago, and hearing this has made me wonder whether I'll ever get my foot in the door. I am unemployed currently, and at the age of 36, can't help but, you know, feeling anxious about what, you know, the future holds for me. It feels as though I'm standing, you know, at the crossroad, my brother, you know, uncertain about which direction my life will take. I'm deeply worried, deeply worried. Yeah, Elie in Pretoria.
7: Oh, and 702 listeners, like, tell me something, what makes the profession attractive though? Like, what perks are there for teachers? Because when I think about it, there is nothing that will attract me if I was a youngster to actually go into the profession and even be enthusiastic about it. So if someone can just please answer the question as into what makes it attractive, I think that'll be the one thing that will solve the equation. Thanks, great show.
8: Hello, hi, good afternoon, Tabo. Ooh, the stats for the teachers is concerning, hey? I mean, how does one want to study teaching if 17,000 of the teachers are unemployed? And as much as a lot of them are going to be retiring at 50, let's assume that those positions are going to be filled by the already qualified teachers who do not have jobs. So either or, it doesn't sound like it's something that could properly benefit anyone who honestly is considering taking teaching as a profession. Arifilwe here from Silverfills.
9: Yeah, if you've just joined us, welcome. We were just speaking about one of the topics that we'll be touching on a little bit later on regarding teachers and the status of teaching in South Africa. It was reported that about 17,000 teachers are unemployed, but also that a number of teachers, many of them are over the age of 50, and that poses a serious concern about if young people are interested in this profession. But what happens if many of those retire? What does it mean, especially for purposes of continuity? I'd love to hear from you. It could be that you're a teacher, you're in the space, you're affected directly or otherwise, your child goes to school, and would you consider being a teacher if 17,000 teachers are unemployed? Let us know on 072-702-1702. 20 minutes to 4.
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9: With Palagele Mganga on the latest in the sporting world. Good afternoon and welcome, Tolagele.
10: Thanks so much, Tabo. Patrick Topulatu has dismissed talk that the All Blacks go into rugby's greatest rivalry series as underdogs as their attention switches to the first test against the Springboks on Saturday. A late change has seen Swala Mo'au called in to replace Ollie Norris. That's after the latter suffered a knee injury that will see him sidelined for 6 weeks. For Topulatu, he's discussed the change in atmosphere around the team as they prepare for the Ellis Park showdown.
11: Pretty exciting. Obviously, we've had a big 2 weeks, three games, and It's been good. Everyone sort of had a chance to play, and now as we start the test series, it's all hands on deck and sort of getting everyone's focus really zoned in for a test match against the Springboks is pretty important for us.
10: Thapelo Maseko has secured a move away from Mamelodi Sundowns, having agreed a 4-year contract with Danish side FC Copenhagen. The Bafana Bafana winger makes the permanent move to Europe, having spent the second half of last season on loan at Cypriot side AEL Lasmal.
12: Incredible. I'm very happy. Massive club, massive structure. And yeah, I'm very happy to be here. It's a huge step. Yeah, the Superliga is one of the best leagues in the world, and Copenhagen competes in the Champions League, the Europa League, the Conference League. So it's massive for me as a player to see where I can go further.
10: Bayern Munich midfielder Jamal Musiala is training alone after undergoing tests following his collapse on the pitch during Saturday's 3-1 home friendly win over RB Leipzig. The 23-year-old collapsed at the end of Saturday's match and required medical attention in hot conditions, having complained of dizziness and feeling feverish. German media is reporting that Musiala is in line to return to team training later this week. That's ahead of Saturday's Super Cup clash at Borussia Dortmund. And switching to cricket, where a new test era begins for England tomorrow when they take on Pakistan in the first of three tests. The visitors have confirmed that captain Baba Azam will miss that game at Headingley, having been unable to overcome an injury to his right hand. While for the home side, Marcus Trostatic takes interim charge of the team, which is now skippered by Joe Root, with Jordan Cox batting at number three.
13: This will be fun. Yeah, Northie called me and was just saying, just before one of the 100 games, he was like, I'm going to give you clarity. You're gonna bat three for the two test matches. Basically, go out there, have fun, do what you've been doing, don't change the way you've been playing county cricket. Go and have fun, go and embrace the challenge and have fun. So that's what I'm looking to do. I don't think I've ever batted three before, but I've opened for probably 2 years in county cricket for Kent. So look, it'll be fun. I'm looking forward to it.
10: Tholakele Mganga, Eyewitness News Sport.
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9: With Garabo Charlie, he'll give us the latest on the roads. What's happening, Mr. K?
14: Well, at this stage, if you are in the Willow Park area, that's in Pretoria, and hoping to head towards Emalahleni, just take note, there's an accident scene that's on the N4 eastbound between N4 eastbound near Simon Vermeulen, causing heavy delays all the way from Rousseau. So try to avoid that route. Rather use a Pretoria Street. That's the R104. Hopefully that will save you some time, or you can also use Linwood Road as well as an alternative. In Sandton, roadworks causing about a 20-minute delay on the M1 northbound from Athol Auckland to Marlborough Drive. In Germiston, we also have roadworks causing heavy delays towards Brakpan, N17 eastbound from Wits Rifles all the way to Rondebult Road. For the latest traffic updates, you can also follow us on X at EWN Traffic.
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9: Welcome back. 16 minutes to 4 o'clock, and it's great to have you with us. John is not here, and my name is Thabo Shola Mashau in his stead. I'd love to hear from you. We asked a question earlier on, Tholakele, in your absence, about happiness. If really we are all happy, and if it's something attainable, on a scale of 1 to 10, how happy are you? If 10 is extremely happy, and what makes you happy? But before you jump in, Tholakele, we were just thinking that, is it like a mercury? We never really hold on to happiness. We never actually touch it. We just, it's an aspirational emotion, as someone has said earlier on, that we all aspire to, but we never get there.
10: What about deep on a Tuesday? Jeez, Thabo.
9: Are you happy?
10: Yes. I think the real struggle is finding joy and a lasting joy, because happy is easy. Your team wins, you're happy. You get flowers from your favorite person, you're happy. Those are things that are in those moments, you enjoy them, but it's when you're kind of sitting alone and then you start really, really thinking, that's where like the happiness kind of is either supposed to be joy, or it spirals into I'm not doing enough. For me, I aim to find happiness in like the little things. I even have like a gratitude app where like every day I literally have to log in. And I think of like the little things where on Sunday I'd seen my nieces.
9: Yeah.
10: And I spent like 2 hours talking like gibberish to me. But yeah. to them, it was like the greatest thing in the world. We were playing hide and seek and all of yeah. those things. And when I went home, I remember even sending another friend a message to be like, this is really what it's all about. Where even though my week has been long and it was part of like a lot of things that I had to do that Sunday, it was the best part of yeah. the Sunday because I just kind of got to giggle and I got to be a little girl with them. And they just went home and were like, yeah. when am I going to see you again?
9: Yeah.
10: So I think happiness, it's in the little things. The struggle is joy and sustained joy when you're busy constantly searching for more. Because also I think once you achieve one thing,
9: yeah.
10: you don't really sit in the congratulations, you did that thing. You're like, okay, what's next?
9: Yeah, yeah. Constantly chasing for more. It's almost like, what's the next high? What's the next high? There are two types of happiness as far as some people are concerned out there. Hedonic happiness, and that simply means feeling short-term joy, seeking pleasure, and anything that avoids pain. So that's one. There's another type where finding deep purpose, living by your values, and meeting long-term goals. So I wanted to find out from both of you, Mr. Charlie, to what extent are we being fooled, not only by media, but generally by society, that happiness is only attained when you have this type of a car, this house, this holiday that you can afford, and this bank balance. That's when you're happy.
14: Well, I always refer to the story Christmas Carol, humbug. Scrooge had all the money in the world. He was the richest guy in the village, but he was the most miserable. So like I was saying earlier on, happiness is worth nothing. So you choose to be happy. And Like Tolegelo was saying, it's those little nyana things. Like after work, when Thabo was just pestering me throughout the day, and now I'm miserable. I go home, me and my son have a guitar session.
9: Yeah.
14: We try out a new song. We get it right. That is happiness for me. I sleep and I forget about Thabo.
9: I didn't know that I affect your life to that extent, but now that I do. But guys, I want you to listen to these voice notes because we were asking you to send voice notes to 0727021702. So he said that on a scale of 1 to 10, he's a 10 on a happiness barometer.
10: First
9: Where
10: in
9: are
10: my
9: you?
10: Generation to ever hear that. I'd give myself like a 6.5.
9: Ah.
10: And on a good day, maybe an 8.
9: Ah, very nice. This is what you had to say. 072-702-1702.
15: How's it, Thabo and the listeners? This is Ncedisi here. I think for me personally, happiness, I think it's not a state that you can define as, you know, permanent. So for me, I would say happiness, just like anything else in life, is episodes. So I do have episodes where I'm very happy. I wake up and I'm grateful that, you know, I'm alive and I'm happy to see my child go to school. I'm happy to see my loved ones. Yeah, and if good things happen, I'm happy. But if bad things happen, I'm not happy. So it's not like something I have constantly. I wouldn't be able to put it on a 1 to 10 scale. Thank you.
16: 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Talking about happiness. Yeah, I started becoming happy for, it's just like 2 years to 3 years now, for my entire life. When I say happiness, and what makes me happy is money. Once I have money in my account, I am happy. Eric from Pretoria.
17: Hey guys, Chris from Sydney. I used to have a lecturer that always used to say, there's no such thing as happiness, only moments of joy.
9: Yeah.
17: I can agree with that more. So there's no such thing as happiness,
9: sure.
17: only moments of joy.
9: I'm with you 100%. 10 minutes to 4 o'clock.
2: Let's walk the talk.
1: 702.
9: Top earners are under significant debt pressure, and we are made to understand, at least by debt busters that have come up with this Q2 report on the debt index. And they're painting a very murky picture in this instance where they're saying that those earning over 50,000 rands a month now need 103% of their income to make their debt repayments. Meaning that this bracket of earners is more under pressure now than many out there. Are you in this bracket? And do you feel that you need more money in order to cover up for some of your debts that you need to take care of. We are joined right now by Bene Sega, who is executive head of Debt Busters. Bene, thanks for your time. Welcome to 702. Good afternoon. I hope you're well.
18: Thank you for having me on the show. Great to be here.
9: I just paraphrased, but maybe firstly, let's start with this index. What does it seek to do? And clearly, it comes out every other quarter. Share a little bit about that before we continue, please.
18: Yeah, definitely. So the debt index is, as you said, quarterly. Every 3 months, we look at the incoming cohort of consumers who applied for debt counseling with Debt Busters, and we look at the debt situation, we look at the income situation, we look at what type of debts they have, how many accounts they have, and so on. And we try to paint a picture of how the consumers who are actually doing the right thing, trying to improve their financial situation by choosing to go this way and repaying their debt, how does their situation look like? That's what we aim to do every quarter.
9: Yeah, and the index in this instance show that lower income earners are actually at a better place because their debts have declined by 23%. Whilst high-income earners, over 50,000 and more, are the ones feeling the pressure.
18: Yeah, this is an interesting one. And I think it's a trend that has been building up for a long time. And I'm sure you've seen the report. Basically, what's happened is particularly already starting from 2017, 2018, lending to lower-income groups have reduced. And since COVID, it's reduced significantly. And I think this reduction was absorbed, on the other hand, by lending to higher income earners, especially since COVID, that accelerated because higher earners are seen as better prospects in terms of repaying back the money. And I think what you're seeing is that at the top end, as you rightfully said, higher earners are feeling a lot of pressure. They have more debt than they ever did compared to their income. At the bottom end, lowest earners are struggling, not necessarily from the burden of debt, but because of primarily inflation over the last few years. And I think that's like the major finding of this report.
9: There's another interesting bracket of individuals, of earners in this instance, that you have alluded to. And those are the ones earning between 10 and 20,000. And you refer to them as the backbone of South Africa's working population. And you are arguing that almost a third of disposable income is spent, of their disposable income is spent on food. And this leaves very little for things like insurance, I would assume also medical aid and others.
18: Yeah. I mean, what more can I say? You put it so beautifully. I'm not sure I can add some more. And I think this is our reality. And I think if you look around ourselves, we will feel that this correlates with what we are seeing. Food prices have really escalated in the last 3 to 4 years. I would argue since 2022 has been significant escalation. Yes, it's true. I think inflation up until a few months ago was in a much better space than it was before. But the impact of the food inflation is really, really severe. And I think that's not really leaving a lot of money for this group, who I do argue that it's the backbone of our society. It's probably the largest group in terms of income, really, really struggling from this perspective.
9: I'm also concerned about those who are earning a little bit lesser than 10,000. And you are mentioning that, as I said before, that the appetite for debt has been reduced by 23%. Is it because of circumstances that they are earning very little, so they do not qualify for more, or many of them have found themselves in so much debt that now they are not seen or preferred by lenders as it were to be?
18: Yeah, this is a very interesting question because there's certainly demand from this group in terms of applications for loans. And if you look at the statistics that come from the National Credit Regulator, which were published recently up until the end of Q1 2026, basically 65 to 66% of loan applications are declined. That's basically 2 in 3, and a majority is coming from lower income earners. So what does that mean? Compare that to, let's say, 5-6 years ago. That was not 65%. It was more like 50 to 55%. So the demand for loans is very high. However, the supply to this group, like we argued, is very low. So what's happening is That as a result, we fear that some of the lowest earners may be pushed to the informal economies in terms of borrowing, which is not really great in the long term, if you think about it.
9: And that those would be loan sharks and people who are lending at astronomical interests.
18: Yeah, and I think if you look at, we also put out some data about the interest rates that we are seeing. Normally, interest rates are very much linked to the type of the loan that you're taking. And we've actually seen that interest rate, particularly for loans, I'm talking more personal loans or short-term loans, it's come down over the years. If you compare to 10 years ago, we are in a better space. Right now, we're averaging 19.6%. 10 years ago, it was over 22%. So I think that's progress. That's really good. It could still be lower, of course, but that also is a bit of a complex dynamic. So our fear is that when someone is pushed to the informal economy, that is not 19%, it's not 20%, it's 50%, it's 100%. And generally that goes back to taking up a bigger chunk of the take-home pay, which is why we highlight for lowest earners, even though their overall debt size is less, they still need about 64% of their take-home pay to service these debts, which is really, really high. We think any number about 30% makes it unsustainable. And here we are with almost double that number.
9: I'm also concerned about prescribed debt, if you will, Bene. Does the index capture that in one way or the other? Because as far as I understand, and subject to correction, of course, after 3 years, your debt may be invalid. Of course, there are some provisos to consider therein. Did you cover the element of prescribed debt as far as that is concerned?
18: Yeah, this is not an area we cover in the debt index, but we do see anecdotal evidence of prescribed debt that happens. I think this is probably not my subject of expertise. We know that it happens, but it's not something that we have covered.
9: How willing are individuals who are drowning in the sea of debt? How willing are they to come forth and seek for help and seek for saving and knock on appropriate offices to say, please help me. And I'm in trouble as far as that is concerned. How is that appetite growing?
18: Yeah, we're very encouraged with what we see, particularly with our younger consumers. I think they have a very different relationship. And I must say, we're all young, of course, different levels of being young. You are young. I am young. I'm talking slightly younger. Yeah, of course, we all are. I'm talking particularly those of us younger than 30. They have a very different relationship, actually, with credit and assets. They don't necessarily want to own assets, and they don't necessarily want to have credit cards and things like that. They're much more into things like buy now, pay later in terms of relationship with credit cards. Now, what we are seeing, having said that, is more of a willingness for the younger generation to come forward and try to deal with their debt earlier in their career. And the benefit of this is, if you consider that usually the debt levels for those under 30 are about half than those over 30. Of course, life happens and, you know, we tend to accumulate things and all of that.
9: Sure.
18: What we have observed is, particularly for our younger audience, when they deal with it sooner, they actually form the good habits. And I think we're particularly encouraged by that. To answer your question, more of them are coming forward and saying, actually, I want to repay this debt. I'm not running away from it. I cannot pay with the original interest rate. Sure. I cannot pay with the original amount. Can you help me restructure my debt enough?
9: Yeah, Bene, sadly, we have to leave it at that. I'm way over time. Let's do this again very soon. Bene Sega, Executive Head of Debt Busters.
19: The adoption of zero tariffs on exports from more than 50 African nations into China will disrupt the commercial landscape as we know it.
20: Previously, when you had to export into China, you could look at the tariffs, anything between 8 to 15% on various commodities, various goods, etc. So now it's tax-free.
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10: Protesting CPUT students say Parliament is their last resort. An asset forfeiture unit guns for former MP Vincent Smith. Good afternoon, I'm Bali Dlamini. Protesting students from the Cape Peninsula University of Technology have accused the institution of failing to address their concerns. About 500 CPUT students took to the streets again today, marching to Parliament to demand intervention. The students say they have been left no choice but to escalate their grievances to the National Assembly following weeks of protest action. The demonstrations were sparked by grievances related to student finances, historical debt and the university's new admissions fee. Last night, a building was set alight at the Bellville campus. As a result, the university has instructed all residences to be evacuated by tomorrow. Central SRC member Lutom Piti says they remain dissatisfied with the university's response.
22: We have seen that we have tried all ventures within our university management and the council as well, but still we do not get a response that favours students, but we get gaslighting response.
10: Let's stay in the Western Cape. The asset forfeiture unit is set to approach the Gauteng High Court tomorrow to pursue assets worth around 30 million rand from former ANC MP Vincent Smith. Smith was convicted of corruption linked to state capture in March after entering a plea and sentence agreement with the state. The unit has informed Parliament's Standing Committee on Public Accounts today that it's refusing to accept Smith's offer to repay 1.5 million rand as part of the proceeds of the crimes he was convicted of. The committee is receiving an update on the progress being made in prosecuting state capture cases today, Lindsay Dentlinger reports.
23: As a former chairperson of Parliament's Correctional Services Committee, Vincent Smith was prosecuted for accepting gratification from a company formerly known as Bosasa, which received lucrative prison contracts. During the case, the AFU had a restraint on Smith's assets, and following his sentencing, he offered to repay the state 1.5 million rand. But AFU head Kuma Mtengwane has today told Parliament that offer was rejected and an application was launched for a full confiscation inquiry to be held.
24: We are in the process of litigating that confiscation application, filing our court papers tomorrow, because we appreciate that his benefit was fairly more than the 1.5 million that he was offered.
23: EFF MP Veronica Mente has questioned why other state capture cases appear to be dragging on, or there seems to be little to no progress being made, while the NPA appears to be in relentless pursuit of Smith. Lindsay Dentlinger, Eyewitness News, Parliament.
10: WhatsApp messages from late taxi boss Jothan Msibi have revealed his alleged dealings within state departments, including the SAPS and the Ekurhuleni municipality. The messages were placed on the record at the Madlanga Commission of Inquiry today. Msibi, who died in 2024, has been pinpointed via previous testimony at the commission as the former head of the so-called Big Five cartel. Several controversial businessmen met at Msibi's farm
4: them at some point, including Steve Motsumi, Hangwani Maumela, Fanny Nkosi, Katiso Molefe, and Suleiman Karim. Karinda Jakmahan reports.
5: Chosen Mcebi and Fanny Nkosi allegedly conspired to sell grabber technology in Eswatini. Messages show they purchased the tech from a Czech Republic company, with Nkosi misrepresenting the deal as part of the SAPS. Further messages between Mcebi and businessman Zeke Kumalo revealed Mcebi's successful influence over an Ekurhuleni municipal tender in 2023, before which Mcebi spoke with then-city manager Imogen Mashazi, and Kumalo allegedly sent this message.
6: So she will receive 46,256 euros.
5: Kumalo denies the messages. Meanwhile, Mcebi has also been linked to a transport venture alongside Suleiman Karim and transnational coaches, from which he allegedly received payments. The commission continues tomorrow with Member of Parliament Fadil Adams. Karinda Jagmohan, Eyewitness News, Pretoria.
4: The family of an Ekurhuleni businessman who was allegedly tortured and killed by officers in 2022 says they felt powerless after his death. Emmanuel Mbenze's brother, Ntantla Mbenze, says police initially refused to open a murder case. The brother spoke to EWN at the Brakpan Magistrates Court today, where the suspects accused of his brother's murder have been applying for bail. The suspects include suspended EMPD Deputy Chief Julius Mkwanazi and his five co-accused. Nimakatso Leshoro has more.
7: Ntantla Mbenze and his elderly mother have regularly appeared in court hoping to see justice for Emmanuel. He says it's been a long road for the case to get where it is now. He says his mother, who now lives in her deceased son's home, continues to struggle to come to terms with his death. The state is alleging that in 2022, members of the EMPD, SAPS and security officers tortured, robbed and killed Mbenze before his body was disposed of in a dam near Nigel. The state is opposing bail following the death of other would-be witnesses, saying the accused are likely to interfere with the investigation if released on bail, adding their release on bail would make a mockery of the bail system. Dimakatso Leshoro, Eyewitness News, Brakpan Magistrates Court.
4: And the World Health Organization has warned that the Ebola outbreak in the DRC risks spreading to more countries. WHO head Tedros Ghebreyesus says the outbreak is moving faster than any previous epidemic of the disease. He was addressing an emergency meeting on the outbreak today. The outbreak has killed more than 2,300 people out of nearly 5,000 cases. The latest figures make it the deadliest in the country's history. A 2018 to 2020 outbreak in the DRC killed 2,299 people out of over 3,300 confirmed cases. Gold is trading at $4,396.53 an ounce. The rand is at 16.20 to the dollar, 21.93 to the pound, 18.76 to the euro, and Brent crude oil is at $91.34 a barrel.
14: Willow Park, Pretoria, heading towards Amalahleni. There's an accident seen on the N4 eastbound near Simon Vermeuten, now causing more than a 30-minute delay all the way from Rousseau. Sandton Roadworks also slowing down traffic on the M1 northbound between Athol Oakland and Marlborough Drive. Germiston Roadworks causing heavy delays. N12 eastbound between Wits Rifles and Rondebult.
10: In your sport, the All Blacks reject underdog's tag ahead of greatest rivalry series opener against the Springboks. Thabelo Maseko secures move to Danish Giants Copenhagen. And Jamal Musiala training alone after collapsing during Bayern Munich's preseason friendly.
4: A fine Wednesday in store for Gauteng tomorrow. Johannesburg dropping to overnight lows of 8 degrees, peaking at 27. Pretoria 9 and 27, and Vereeniging 4 and 25 degrees. The top story in EWN, protesting students from the Cape Peninsula University of Technology have accused the institution of failing to address their concerns.
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9: Welcome back. You're on 702. John Pellman is not here. My name is Thabo Shola Mashau. I'm happy to be with you all the way till 6 o'clock. Great having you with us. If you've just joined us, where have you been? We touched a bit on Madlanga Commission earlier on with the EWN reporter Karinda, who gave us a bit of insight as to what today was unfolding at the commission. We also zoomed into Reiche Park shooting as a second suspect was also appearing in court today. We had a chat with Dead Busters about the Dead Index that finds top earners carry the greatest burden. And these are the earners just over 50,000 rands and more. Are you in that bracket? Are you feeling the brunt? And are things going somehow very difficult for you at this point? Let us know on 072-702-1702. Coming up in this hour, we will chat to Kaya Sithole, the director of Koruska Consulting. He'll give us a bit of insights regarding the PIC. You'd remember that the CEO, Patrick Dlamini, was suspended. He then went to court, and court came back and said he can still go back to his office. And there was a very interesting piece in the Daily Maverick by Nyaniso Khoesha, who argues that it's not a huge crisis at the PIC that really should grab our attention, although that matters. It's smaller compliance issues that are not adhered to. But every now and then we hear about CEOs being suspended in the SOEs and in various entities. What does it say about governance in South Africa? 12 minutes after 4 o'clock. And prior to that, I had a question for you about happiness. Are you happy? What makes you happy? Is happiness just a fleeting, illusionary state that is never real at all? And I asked you to send your responses to 072-702-1702.
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8: Hi, Thabo. Happiness. Look, I'm happy as can be. I'll say 7 out of 10. The other three, which constantly keep me, I won't say unhappy, but it keeps me, it bothers me, is the plight of many, many in this country. And that simply doesn't allow me to get to 10 out of 10. And therefore, I have to top it up at 7 out of 10 and do what I can to help others to get to their happiness. Ravi, thanks.
11: Yeah, but that's a question of happiness, guys. Like, you know, even King Solomon had everything in the world, yet he still felt empty. It's the little things, it's the little things that make us happy. Like Luther Vandross says, the best things in life are free. Isn't that funny?
12: The guy who wants to know what makes teaching attractive, that is why it's called a passion. Teaching, nursing, social work. You must have a passion for it.
13: A 6-year-old man that is unemployed, that I've been unemployed ever since I was 30 and today I'm 45. He must just come to e-hailing. At least kids will sleep with something in their belly. His funeral policies will get paid up and his debts will get paid up, you know. Here we meet. I meet all these career people that I've known for the longest of time to show that it's bad here in South Africa. At some point, I met a qualified doctor, and that guy was now a petrol attendant. I got shattered, but at the same time, I got comforted that, you know, I'm not the only one. I always thought that I'm the only one thinking like him, but it's not like that. Everyone is suffering. So my brother, come to e-hailing in the meantime whilst you are looking for something. At least you won't sleep hungry. Yes, also.
9: Very interesting. 14 minutes after 4 o'clock. You're on 702.
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9: 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If you don't, ask them for 500 rands. My ask to you, Mr. Jali, How do the roads look this afternoon?
14: Well, if you're leaving Pretoria, heading towards Emalahleni, expect some delays. Actually, expect about a 20-minute delay in the Willow Park area. Approaching Simon Vermeulen, there's an accident scene that's on the N4 eastbound, and that accident scene is causing about a 20-minute delay all the way from Rousseau. So avoid that route if you can. Rather use the R104. That's Pretoria Street via Nelmapius. There's also about a 20-minute delay in the Sandton area heading towards Midrand. This is due to roadworks M1 northbound from Athol Oaklands to Marlborough Drive in the Joburg CBD. Heading towards Boysens, it's just peak hour traffic there. On the M1 south from Killarney Benz to the Crown Interchange, Ekuruleni, accident scene in Benoni on Rangeview Road near Tom Jones, causing heavy delays from Dube Street. That's if you're leaving Brakpan into Benoni. Germiston also, we still have those roadworks slowing down traffic. N17 eastbound between Wits Rifles and Rondebult. For the latest traffic updates, you can also follow us on X at EWN Traffic.
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9: He's a director of Koruska Consulting. Kaya Sithole needs no introduction. Commentator on all things finance and economy and much, much more. He's joining us right now to give us a bit of insights on the background of the PIC story. You might remember that the CEO was suspended, the board disbanded, there's a new board, there is even the chairperson had resigned, who was David Masondo at the time. There's a new chairperson of that particular board. But today, not today, but rather a few days ago, there was a very interesting piece by Nyani Sokwesh, who argues that the real PIC crisis, moving from governance theater to accountability, it's not necessarily what happens on a bigger scale. It's small governance matters that have been overlooked that are a serious problem. Kaya, thanks for your time. Good afternoon. Welcome to the show.
15: Thank you, and good afternoon to the listeners.
9: Would you agree with Nyani so that indeed it is smaller governance issues that are a serious problem at the PIC, leading to this calamitous matter of the back and forth between the board and management?
15: Yeah, so I think the proposition of his article is that, you know, we have to distinguish between the big media explosion that tends to happen at the tail end of the crisis and understand the accumulation of matters that created the crisis in the first place. And in the case of the PIC, it doesn't matter that, you know, a board has been replaced. It's much more important for us to understand what was it about the institutional culture of the PIC itself that would have created a situation where some board members felt their position was untenable, where the shareholder and the chair of the board could not find a meeting of the minds, where ultimately the board had to be replaced. So it is quite important even for the new board to be able to deliberate on these questions about what were the incremental or the accumulation of issues that ultimately led to the big media fallout, because the big media fallout is a singular story. It doesn't give us deep insight into what really led to those issues, and much more importantly, whether those issues have been addressed.
9: And at the heart of it, of course, the whistleblowers report as well, that was ventilated. And whilst people focused on Acapulco, it was almost like a parking ticket when someone is being accused of issues such as robbery and murder. There were other serious issues in that whistleblower report. What does it say truly about the culture of accountability if the CEO, who is facing serious allegations, is in office whilst investigated?
15: Well, again, we have to take a step back and ask whether we actually have a whistleblower report to begin with. And as I've said before, we do have to distinguish between the nature of grievances that many people might have against the PIC, given the nature of its business. In simple terms, if I go to the PIC and I think I've got the greatest business idea that's ever been conceptualized, and the PIC takes an alternative view and they do not find me, I'm probably the type of person who's probably aggrieved at the PIC's processes. Now, that has to be distinguished between who legitimately say, look, we think there's been a governance failure or a governance misstep in the way in which my transaction was evaluated. And in this particular instance, unfortunately, there is an uncomfortable overlap between the essence of what whistleblower allegations and what whistleblower merits ought to be versus an aggrieved counterparty to a transaction that clearly went wrong. And I think if we were able to distinguish between the two, then we'd be able to say, well, legitimately or objectively, the CEO has got a case to answer. It cannot be that the CEO has got a case to answer simply because he followed up in trying to understand the processes that led to what we all agree was a perverse outcome. And I think it's been the failure of the previous board to fail to distinguish between those issues and to be able to explain to us that, look, having looked at what was framed as a whistleblower report, and remember that version of the whistleblower report also made it into parliamentary structures, having looked at it and synthesized it, here's what we think are legitimate whistleblower concerns versus the persuasions of an aggrieved counterparty, where clearly this report unfortunately finds itself intersecting.
9: Yeah, not to put cold water on this, there was a whistleblower report. The board did look at it. I mean, it's the contents that you may argue with, but also it was not just about Acapulco. There were other issues that were ventilated in there. But there's also a process to be considered there, Kaya, which I think we need to agree with, that if Kaya is accused of something serious, whether that's to be yet discovered, whether he's guilty or not, it doesn't serve the purpose if he's still in the office, if he still has access to all the files, because if anything else, it says that he's got access to everything else and witnesses and evidence may be tampered with.
15: Not really. So the key issue here is, again, the board of the PIC, as it was back then, should have had those institutional guardrails in place. So, of course, there will be issues that are whistleblower complaints against people below the executive level, and it is the PIC that should explain how those issues are ventilated, how they escalated, and who ultimately takes charge of those issues. When it comes to whistleblower allegations against executives, again, the PIC ought to have a system in place that says, well, if the CEO is the one implicated, here's an escalation process, whether it's to the audit committee or to the chairperson of the board, that then says we will undertake this assessment, and on the basis of what that assessment indicates to us, here's either a suspension letter or a dismissal letter. So the PIC cannot stumble into this because it should be built into its governance system. So the issue here is that the PIC board didn't say that the whistleblower report says we must suspend you. The PIC board then forgot its own rule that said, well, if you are going to suspend a CEO, here's a concurrence that you must get from the finance minister who's a shareholder. So you cannot have a board that fails to honor its own processes, then still being lauded as a board that must understand how processes relating to handling complaints are. That was the misstep here, and that is what that article sticks to intimating, that you actually have to understand the building blocks of what this crisis was. So again, you do not have an innocent board that simply acted on a whistleblower report and followed its own rules. You have a board that, even if they had a whistleblower report in front of them, actually forgot what its own rules were, and that's where the crisis emanates from.
9: And in this instance, what pattern does it draw moving forth, before I say goodbye to you, moving forward, what does it say? I mean, the next acting CEO or any other executive member can also think, well, listen, let me just quickly run to the courts if I'm facing a disciplinary action.
15: Again, this is not what the CEO did. This CEO said, let me go to the courts, because from my own reading of the delegation of authority, there's been a violation of that. He didn't go to the courts because the whistleblower report against him. He went to the courts because the board violated its own rules. So in future instances, it's all about building the guardrails that everybody understands that, look, there's been a report and it implicates you. Here are the process that you're going to follow. Here's your right to reply. And after your right to reply,
9: didn't find that,
15: going to
9: Kaya.
15: Going forward. The board didn't show up.
9: Because the board was conveniently dissolved at the time, and there was no one.
15: That is not what happened.
9: There were two people. Can I just quickly, then I'll give you a chance, Kaya. Kaya?
15: Yes?
9: Yeah, can I just ventilate
15: I'm
9: this
15: listening.
9: Then? Yeah. Okay, so there was one amicus by Public Interest South Africa. There was an employee from the GPF who was an intervening party in this. And as a result, the board obviously did, at the time, the board had collapsed. And there was no official board to come forth. And I'm just thinking about the convenience of the timing of this application by the CEO.
15: Okay. Firstly, the CEO could only approach the court after it had been suspended. I think we have to reach a meeting of the minds on that. Secondly, the dissolution of the board started with board members, firstly, unilaterally walking out, and then others deciding to resign. None of that can be blamed on the CEO. So the CEO simply said, I think there's a case to answer. Yeah. In fact, the board could have then said that, look, to represent the interests of the PIC, here's a delegated authority. Whether they're attorneys or their own committee, whoever represents them, the PIC still could have been represented. It is collectively a failure of the board to manage these processes. And we cannot say...
9: There was no quorum at the time. Having,
15: simply because the board decided to dissolve
9: itself. Exactly.
15: Could have lost
9: so
15: the
9: there was no
15: before.
9: Board. Yeah, but there was no board before then because...
15: But
9: there
15: people
9: was the...
15: walked out of the board. Nobody
9: yes,
15: fired them.
9: Yes, yes. But I'm just saying then there's no board. If they walk out of the board, there's no board. To defend the issue.
15: The issue here is that they could have put their papers, lodged that defense, and then decide whether to resign or not.
9: Yeah, but
15: so
9: they had
15: is
9: left prior to him going to court.
15: The vacuum.
9: Sure, but they had prior...
15: He only went to court after he'd been suspended.
9: The four members had already left at the time, Kaya.
15: Yeah, of a board of 13, you should still have enough people to lodge papers and defend their position.
9: On one end, the chairperson was also resigning at that particular time.
15: Again, the chairperson chose to resign. He was simply asked by the finance minister to explain his case, and then resignation is what he opted for.
9: Oh,
15: he wasn't fired.
9: Masondo was not coerced to resign?
15: There is absolutely no evidence that he was coerced. What we know is that the finance minister said to the remaining board members, please could you motivate why you must be returned to this board? And then they decided that resignation was the answer. We've got no evidence that anyone was coerced.
9: Well, he says that he was asked to resign.
15: Well, that's an after fact that he mentioned. He could have said that, look, on the basis of the integrity of the decisions you've taken, I do not think that I should resign. Because ultimately the question would have been, you've taken these steps, can you defend, can you stand by the steps? And if the answer had been yes, I can stand by the steps, then there was no reason for him to resign.

0: the adoption of zero tariffs on exports from more than 50 African nations into China will disrupt the commercial landscape as we know it.
1: Previously, when you had to export into China, you could look at the tariffs, anything between 8 to 15% on various commodities, various goods, etc. So now it's tax-free.
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3: But he's here and still looking spliff. Another CEO coming for an interview this evening, Stephen?
4: Well, of course, yes. And I mean, a member sometimes, but bored often. Tabo, yes, good afternoon. And of course, we'll be talking tonight to the Absa CEO, Kenny Fichler, after their headline earnings are up 8% to nearly 13 billion rand in the 6 months to the end of June, mainly driven by their South African operations. Their other African operations, their profits were actually down. In South Africa, a 7% net interest income and a 9% gain in fees and commissions, but the rest of Africa really not doing nearly as well. The big story for the moment looking at the JSE is that the all share is down 0.75%, 113,824 points. Resources down 1.16%. Industrials down 0.5%. Financials down 0.63% on the day. Partly, I suppose, because we're seeing that gold and platinum prices are down a little bit. They've had a bit of a run, so it's not entirely surprising and that we start to see that. Gold's been creeping up. I mean, it's just below $4,500 at the moment. Yeah. Thungela up 5.71% after their update yesterday. Karoo up 3.5%. Sasol doing better, up around 3%. Lots of commentary at the moment. You'll see it on Bloomberg. You'll see it on Reuters that we need to get used to $90 a barrel oil, that this is where we'll be for quite some time. Canal Plus up 1.18%. Nixara up 1% as well. And then British American Tobacco up 0.91%. Some of the platinum miners down. Implats down 4%. Sibanye, Valterra down nearly 3%. And then some of the consumer shares down again. The Iphigenia Group down 3.63%. Truworths down 2.37%. Mr. Price down 2%. Dis-Chem down 2.1% as well. The international miner BHP Group, their profit up by around 30%. Higher copper prices. Sustained high iron ore prices also helping them to the end of June. Copper now responsible for more than half of their revenue. They were up by 35% during the period. In the US, 30-year bond yields have hit their highest level since 2007. That'll be the start of the global financial crisis, double. So that's where we are. That's mainly because of oil prices going above $90. And as a result of that, the main indices in Wall Street dropping because oil prices are so high at the moment. So we see that the Dow Jones is down 0.06%, the Nasdaq is down 1 1/3, the S&P 500 is down 0.56% at the moment. The gold price, $4,404.91, platinum, $1,755.10, Brent crude, $90.89 a barrel. I think this is where we're going to be. And then the rand to the dollar, just losing a little bit of value, but nothing to worry about, 16.22. To the dollar, to the pound 21.97, to the euro 18.80. Stephen Crotus, EWN Business.
3: Mbali Dlamini standing by for Eyewitness News headlines. 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
5: Thanks, Tabo. Good afternoon. The country's immigration authorities have told Parliament that some migrants applying for refugee status come to the country seeking greener pastures as well as chronic medication. They also say the country's system is still facing a lot of fraudulent applications. The Refugee Appeals Authority of South Africa and the Standing Committee for Refugee Affairs both briefed Parliament's Home Affairs Committee today about the processing of asylum seeker applications. Babalondenze reports.
6: Chairperson of the Refugee Appeals Authority of South Africa, Advocate Zilfara Pesu, says they are forced to dismiss a lot of applications from people who are appealing their rejected applications. She told the Home Affairs Committee that most of the appellants fail to provide accurate information so they can be granted asylum. Rapesu says when they engage the applicants, they are given several reasons, including political persecution in their home countries and healthcare.
7: Some of them, they will say that they had that South Africa, their opportunities. Some, they will advance that to their own chronic medication. I remember one gentleman saying to me, my sister, I'm on medication for, high blood and TB. Give me 3 years, I will leave. Because in my country, they do not provide for such.
6: Rapesu

0: He told MPs that the revised white paper on citizenship, immigration and refugee protection will go a long way in curbing the abuse of South Africa's immigration system. Babalwa Ndenza, Eyewitness News.
1: The recent cold snap that swept through parts of the country has left more than financial devastation in its wake. For one herd boy in Vosloorus, Ekurhuleni, the loss of dozens of animals has brought heartbreak, uncertainty and growing fears about the future. After spending years caring for the herd, he now finds himself mourning the cattle he helped to raise. Koskhona Malingamnisi reports.
2: The kraal is quieter than it used to be. Where the sounds of cattle once echoed across the farm, empty spaces now stand as painful reminders of a tragedy that unfolded in the bitter cold. Herd boy Sane Lemango says watching 26 cattle and 5 goats succumb to the freezing conditions was devastating.
3: We tried to save them by building a structure and lighting fires to keep them warm, but unfortunately they did not make it. However, there were some who survived. We were also unable to communicate with anyone because our cell phone batteries had died. We used solar power to charge our phones and we had no gas. We could only be reached by phone the following morning.
2: Beyond the emotional toll, anxiety is beginning to set in as questions grow about the future of the farm and the jobs linked to it. Or see Khona Malingamnisi, Eyewitness News.
1: And in Pakistan, the Supreme Court has ordered the transfer of jailed former Prime Minister Imran Khan to a hospital. It follows a petition by his lawyers that he needs medical assistance. Khan has been in jail since 2023 and corruption charges. His arrest triggered nationwide protests, some of which turned violent and led to hundreds of arrests. Khan was Prime Minister from 2018 to 2022 before being removed in a no-confidence vote. Well, a fine Wednesday in store for Gauteng tomorrow. Temperatures will peak at highs of between 25 and 28 degrees.
4: Traffic in the city of Tshwane, expect about a 30-minute delay. That's in the Waterkloof area heading towards Lynnwood on the N1 northbound between the R21 Flying Saucer Interchange and the Proof Plus Interchange. While in Willow Park heading towards Emalahleni, we still have that accident scene on the N4 eastbound near Simon Fermutin, still causing about a 20-minute delay from Rousseau.
1: The top story in EWN, the country's immigration authorities have told Parliament that some migrants applying for refugee status come to South Africa seeking greener pastures as well as chronic medication.
5: 7:02 afternoons
6: with Relebogile Mabotja, 1 to 3 p.m.
7: As future elders, what do you feel are the things that definitely need to stay? What are the things that need to be rethought and reworked? And what are the things that you think need to just be completely eradicated? Kai Ali?
8: Stop taking small children to grave site during funerals. They've got no purpose to serve there.
7: CD says, can we please eradicate this new widely adopted culture of taking calls using loudspeaker in public or playing any media on cell phones in public without using earphones? I didn't add that. It's literally in the message.
5: 7:02 afternoons
6: with Relebogile Mabotja.
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0: instantly. 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
3: Stevo, I think a lot of people are actually getting it right. A lot of people are getting it right in terms of happiness being an emotion. It's temporary. It's based on literally the things that are happening on a day-to-day basis. You know, I think the biggest thing could be, are we content with what we have in life or the life that we are actually living? Are we content with that? Then maybe I think we can talk about rating it and all that, you know?
4: Yeah.
3: Because
4: yeah.
3: I could buy my dream car today and be extremely happy, but that doesn't mean all is good, you know? I still want other stuff, or there's still something that it's not making me entirely happy. But I could be content with it, you know, to say, look, I'm living a certain life and I'm happy with it. Very confusing, I know.
5: Hi, Tabo and the listeners. I actually saw a video the one day that says, you know, when do you really ever know that you're truly successful? And they said that the most successful people aren't the ones on weekends that can flaunt their money or can look like they're successful and living their life. The most successful ones are those ones that are at school in that pickup line and are not looking at the watch to think, I must go back to work now or I must do this. So that is, since I watched that, that is how I now measure success in my life, is as soon as and until I can fetch my boy from school and not worry about having to quickly rush back or anything like that, that's when I know that I've made it and I'm successful.
4: Yeah, very interesting. And in case you're wondering what those voice notes are all about, we asked about happiness, if it's a real thing or just perhaps moments of joy. Happiness doesn't exist. Of course, I have to give a very big disclaimer. I am not pouring cold water, undermining or ignoring a very serious issue of depression and mental health. We are not talking about that. This was just a light conversation about happiness. We understand that those are serious issues, conditions that exist in our society, and I'm highly sympathetic to that. So let's not conflate the two. This was a light discussion, just purely about happiness and what makes you happy. 20 minutes to 5 o'clock.
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4: What makes a happy is sports, nephews and nieces, and going to church. Her name is Thola Gele Mganga, and she'll give us the very latest in the world of sports.
6: Thanks so much, Thabo. Miguel Cardoso has backed left-back Thato Sibiya to be a success at French side Lille. That's if he completes his proposed move to Europe from Mamelodi Sundowns. The 20-year-old has made only 4 appearances since making his senior debut against Albert College in January, where he provided an assist and won a Man of the Match award. Sibiya is now due to join the Ligue 1 side on loan, and Cardoso believes it's the right step for a player who faces competition in that position from Aubry Modiba, Fawaz Basadin and Divine Lunga.
7: As you know, I coached in France, so I know very well the club where he goes to. I know very well the facilities that they have. I know very well the stability in terms of process of development of young players and the last stage of affirmation of young players. It's also at the same time a very, very, very competitive environment he's going to face. I think he's ready for the challenge. What will speak for him is not the level of readiness he takes, is the level of readiness he's going to still develop there.
6: Patrick Vieira is back in football management after being named Senegal's head coach as he succeeds Papa Thiaw, who was dismissed after the FIFA World Cup. It's Vieira's first job since November 2025. That's when he was sacked by Italian Serie A side Genoa. It also comes after previous managerial stints at New York City FC, Nice, Crystal Palace and Strasbourg. In cricket, Marcus Trescothick is hoping to impress when he takes interim charge of England. That's during the 3-test series against Pakistan that begins tomorrow. He's been handed the role on a temporary basis, Ashes, with Stephen Fleming set to formally begin his duties ahead of the tour against South Africa. Triscotic admits it's a dream come true to coach a team that he once captained during his playing days.
1: Longer term would be, it's a real plan of mine to have the opportunity one day down the line. Being in the position I'm in already as being assistant coach, you know, is amazing. But when you get that opportunity then to step up and, you know, to do the extra little bits and push the boundaries of, you know, what I've done before, I appreciate it. I don't have a huge amount of it overall coaching, head coaching, but, you know, that is definitely something for me down the line that's going to continue to grow.
6: And opening batsman Jake Weatherald has been dropped from Australia's squad for the second test against Bangladesh after a sustained run of poor form and is replaced by Matt Renshaw. There's no other changes to their 13-man squad ahead of the second test that gets underway on Saturday. Weatherald was out for 23-0 in the Baggy Greens' 9-wicket loss to the Tigers, bringing his average to 20.36 in six tests dating back to his Ashes debut. Talagile Mganga, Eyewitness News Sport.
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4: 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SMS OUT to 45142 now. 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If you don't, ask them for 500 rands. Kakabo Charlie, I don't have 500 bucks, mm-hmm. but I will ask you what's happening on the roads, bro.
8: Well, at this stage, Vatrasloof heading towards Lynnwood. You can expect about a 30-minute delay N1 north from the R21 Flying Saucer Interchange all the way to the Proof Plus Interchange, still in Tshwane, Willow Park. Accident scene heading towards Emalahleni N4 eastbound near Simon Vermeuten, still causing about a 20-minute delay from Rousseau. If you're here leaving the Pretoria CBD, heading towards Capital Park, traffic sluggish on Paul Kruger between Johannes Ramokhwase and Flower Street. Also, slow-moving traffic through the Hermanstad area heading towards Soshanguve. This is on Eskiam Pashele between WF Nkomo and the R80 in Sandton. You can still expect about a 10-minute delay. This is due to roadworks N1 North from Ethel Oaklands to Marlborough Drive. In Ekurhuleni Benoni, accident scene on Rangeview Road near Tom Jones are causing heavy delays all the way from Dube Street, that's leaving Brakpan. And in Germiston, we still have those roadworks causing some delays. N17 eastbound between Wits Rifles and Rondebult. For the latest traffic update, follow us on X at EWN Traffic.
2: 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The OUTsurance Pointsman have been easing traffic congestion so we all get to where we need to be quickly and safely for the past 20 years. With OUTsurance, you really always get something out. 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
4: 5:55, Pellman is not here, Shola Mashao in his stead. Great having you with us. You are on 702 all the way till 6:00. Stay tuned, and Tola Gale is in the studio with us, and so is Mr. Karabo Charlie. Guys, one quick question for you. Are you a picky eater, Tola Gale?
6: I wouldn't say picky. I'm just very particular.
4: It's picky.
6: I'm just particular in how I like certain things prepared and what I don't like mixing with other things.
4: Well, that's a synonym for picky. So
6: I prefer particular because I know someone who's a proper picky eater. His name is Shadrach. Ne?
4: Yeah.
6: And like the way he's so finicky about stuff, if he sees like you touch maybe like his fork, he won't even eat.
4: Does
6: the
4: work
6: food.
4: Yet?
6: No, he doesn't work.
4: Oh,
6: yet.
4: Okay.
6: Even if you touch his fork, while you literally like chanting, he doesn't also need to see like how specific things are cooked.
4: Yes.
6: Because I thought it was weird. He actually said to me that when he was younger, it was much worse.
4: Yeah.
6: So when they used to go to family events, and if maybe like he saw you cough, and then go to the kitchen, yo. He was just like, that's it.
4: What is it that you're not going to eat?
6: I don't like my veggies touching, but also if my veggie is watery.
4: Wow.
6: If it's like,
4: touching.
6: Please, Oscar, don't do like the runny butternut, because I see it raining on my plate, I'm not going to eat it. If unali a tamati in it, I'm not going to eat it. I'm really not going
8: to
6: eat it.
4: Why?
6: I thought I liked it until I moved on my own, and every time I put tomato in my food, I just didn't eat it. Yep. And I just realized, okay.
4: And you it put it in your own food.
6: I was like, it's just peer pressure from living at home that made me eat it.
4: So you never have tomato gravy, none of that. You are missing out on mabele, tomato gravy, and some nice chotlo there. You're missing out.
8: My sister was like that. She didn't eat tomato. So every you know how standard food at black people's houses, pap, gravy, and chicken.
6: Oh, also,
4: hey,
6: I don't eat
4: you'll
6: pap.
4: Go to That's Human Rights Commission when.
6: I also don't eat pap. You also have pap, your way.
4: Stop it. Pap is too much, guys. But I do love mabele, by the way. And I've got a tutorial on mabele thing. I sorghum, that is. Amazing. What is it that you don't eat?
8: I eat everything. Except if maybe I'm allergic to it. I'm not being picky. Like seafood, I don't eat that because of that, unfortunately. But
4: so you're not a picky, you are a picky
8: No, I'm not a picky eater. But my son is a picky eater. Mm. Like Shadrach, if you touch his food, like maybe we're at a restaurant, I'm like, can I have some of your chips?
4: It's gone, eh?
8: You can have it.
4: I don't touch pie at all. Oh. I mean, pie, thank you, but no thanks. But let me starve.
6: Where's the line between like a picky eater and not just liking things? Because I feel like
4: there is a line.
6: Yes.
8: There is a line.
6: What is it?
4: The line is being particular.
6: Oh my gosh.
8: You know.
4: Okay, but let me draw the line quickly for you. If you're a picky eater, you are always nitpicking. You're going through a plate and looking for something that you don't like, looking for an excuse not to eat. But if you prefer, if it's a matter of preference, you would just put it on the side and still eat. But a picky eater will say, I'm not eating anything at all.
8: You know which picky eaters I don't get, and I find it a bit rude? Those who say, I don't eat at funerals. What? Mario, you eat? Come on.
6: Karabo, you're very quiet.
8: No, funeral food in Torisamala, get a runny tummy. Nonsense.
4: Mass production.
8: At weddings, you eat, there's still mass food there.
4: Yeah.
8: Ah, wow. And you know what? You know how we deal with those people in the township? When they have a funeral, we don't eat at their places.
4: Oh, my God. People still eat. That's an old legend. People still queue up to eat. I'd love to hear from you. Are you a picky eater? What is it that you're not willing to tolerate at all as far as culinary stuff is concerned? What is it that you're not going to touch? Do you pick? Are you very particular like Tolagele? Let us know on 072-702-1702.
9: For more about 702, go to primemediaplus.com.
4: Basil Manuel is joining us. Basil is Executive Director of NABTOSA, representing teachers. Basil, thanks very much for your time. Welcome to 702. I have to apologize. We were meant to speak to you a bit earlier on, but the other interview ran over. Please forgive us for that. Good afternoon. Basil? Basil, is this payback? Let's try again. Basil? He's not there, eh? Basil, let's try. We'll try Basil one more time. But it's 10 minutes to 5 o'clock. We had intended to speak to Basil Manuel of NABTOSA on the story that I've been threatening to put on air, and that story is about 17,000 unemployed teachers, and also a significant number. I think it was just over 50% of the teaching staff that is over the age of 50 itself. These are scary numbers, because what are we saying about the education department? Basil, I think you're there now. Basil, are you there?
10: Yes, I am. I could hear you clearly, but you couldn't hear me.
4: I couldn't hear you. I thought you were paying me back, because earlier on you were meant to speak to you and we overran. Apologies for that one more time, Basil. But let's jump straight to it. What do you make of this? I mean, 17,000 teachers unemployed. These posts are there, but they're not being filled. As NABTOSA, are you agitating for the department to fill this post, not only for purposes of addressing unemployment, but also allowing resources to be absorbed in the education space?
10: Tabo, certainly. And to that effect, we've already had responses from three departments to say they have released vacancy lists. But of course, also pointing out that not all these posts are without people in. They are temporary teachers in some of them, and we know that. But if you don't fill posts, you destabilize schools. Because if a person is temporary, they're constantly on the lookout for something permanent, and they could leave you at the drop of a hat. So, yes, we want the posts filled permanently because we need the people there and we need stability in the schools.
4: What are we to make of this scary figure that a big chunk of teaching staff in our schools are over the age of 50? Does it mean that younger people are not being recruited into this very critical space of our economy?
10: Just think about this. Think about it this way, Thabo. When people leave, like this cohort, they'll start leaving, and then everybody in the system will be younger. And then in another 30 years' time, we have the same bubble again, where now you have the people having aged. So it's unfortunate that we have these big groups of similarly aged people. It would have been far nicer if they were spread across. But it's a bubble that has been developed over time, and now we're sitting with the after effects of it. There's nothing we can do. There are a lot of young teachers, but we need the space as the older teachers move out. And then the whole system starts regenerating itself.
4: Does it say anything about continuity, especially as far as classroom ethos is concerned, Basil, when you are about to lose this big chunk with much experience and a certain culture perhaps? Or is it good riddance because you need a new broom to come in and sweep clean?
10: Maybe it's a little of both. For one, we do need younger people with different ideas. And people who know how we are going to manage AI, as an example.
4: Yeah.
10: But at the same time, when it comes to issues of discipline, now I'm not talking about thrashing people, etc. I'm talking about the control of learners,
4: yeah,
10: the control of crowds, knowing how to work with people. You need the other generation there to pass that on, because particularly if people are similarly aged, you're coming into the high school, you're 3 years or 4 years older than the matriculants, you can hardly hold the attention. So you need somebody to show you the ropes. So we need a little bit of both. We need the infusion of fresh blood, but we also need that stability that comes with age.
4: Yeah, a steady hand. Basil, the Department of Education, I'm sure you know this, that of recent, they have been offering severance packages and voluntary retirement, early retirement, and all of that. And I'm sure there's correct nomenclature for that. But I'm wondering to what extent, if that is not counterintuitive, especially if you already have this massive gap that you need to fill, and already you're offering people packages to leave, are you not deepening the crisis?
10: You know, I'm sorry to say this to you again. Yes, it's a little bit of both. On the one hand, the department is saying, look, we have this large cohort that in the next few years will be leaving. We're encouraging a few to go out now, bringing in some younger people so that we are balancing the scales and we don't sit with such a huge bubble. That's one view. The other view is, are you being selective enough so that you don't let the wrong people go? Let me illustrate by example. Grade one teachers that teach in the vernacular. Now I'm talking about isiZulu, isiXhosa, and so on. You know, we haven't trained teachers like that. At the moment, we are using teachers who speak the language to teach it. And that is not a teacher who's trained in the language. There's a very big difference.
4: Sure.
10: And so now we are saying, you can't make those people go. Of course, those people are angry if they want to go, because they say, why am I being denied the right to go? Mm. You're damned if you do, you're damned if you don't.
4: Yeah.
10: But we can't let people just simply go. If you need physics and maths teachers, you can't say it's okay for them to leave whilst you have no replacement.
4: And before I say goodbye to you, Basil, What is, at least amongst your members, what is the morale like on the barometer of teachers in that particular space? I mean, we hear anecdotal assertions about teachers being demoralized and this, but if you were to do to take a dipstick yourself, what is the morale like of educators in the space now?
10: Let me agree with you that most of it is, of course, a dipstick measure. But we have a lot of meetings with people, and you have the moaning and groaning sessions, and a lot of people are just simply tired. Teachers are doing a lot of things over and above what a teacher should do. Because there are no teacher counselors, we must be the counselors. Because there's nobody stepping in to assist with those children that are teaching on the edge of being dangerous to themselves and others, we've got to step into that void. And we are nurses, and we are police, and the like. And it wears you down. There are teachers who are 50 years old that say, I want to get out. And we say, no, hang on. Pension isn't designed for people to be on pension for 30 years. Are you sure you can survive? So, a difficult one.
4: Very interesting. Basil, always a pleasure talking to you. Basil Manuel, Executive Director of the National Professional Teachers of South Africa, speaking to us. 2 minutes to five.
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11: Police have arrested a 16-year-old boy in Malmesbury in the Western Cape after linking him to international child exploitation networks. He was caught yesterday for accessing, facilitating, downloading, and being in possession of child sexual abuse material. 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
6: The text messages of a late taxi boss in the spotlight at the Matlanga Commission, and the public protector wants more to be done to fix higher education issues. Good afternoon, I'm Bali Dlamini. The Matlanga Commission has exposed WhatsApp exchanges believed to be between Road Traffic Management Corporation CEO Advocate Makosini Msibi and late taxi boss Jothan Msibi. The taxi boss, who died in 2024, was allegedly the kingpin of a criminal syndicate dubbed the Big Five Cartel. The messages show he met with Msibi in Sandton in 2022 to discuss a criminal matter. Evidence leader at the Matlanga Commission, Matthew Chaskelson, indicated this was tantamount to defeating the ends of justice, as he referred to the advocate's messages.
15: Can comrades retreat This is under control, and we may put the investigating officer and prosecutor under pressure if everybody is all over. The issue of charging her has been taken care of. Now, we haven't worked out what this is about, but it does seem that there is an attempt to interfere with prosecutions.
6: Well, Advocate Msibi's suspension from the RTMC in 2025 over financial misconduct allegations was uplifted in March following a Pretoria High Court ruling. Protesting students from the Cape Peninsula University of Technology have accused the institution of failing to address their concerns. About 500 CPUT students took to the streets again today, marching to Parliament to demand intervention. The students say they have been left no choice but to escalate their grievances to the National Assembly. The demonstrations by the students were sparked by grievances related to student finances, historical debt, and the university's new admissions fee. Last night, a building was set alight at the Bellville campus. As a result, the university has instructed all residences and campuses to shut down. Central SRC member Luto Mbiti says they remain dissatisfied with the university's response.
16: We have seen that we have tried all ventures within our university management and the council as well, but still we do not get a response that favors students, but we get gaslighting response.
6: Let's stay with student-related matters now. The public protector says inefficiencies at the National Student Financial Aid Scheme are undermining the right to further education. This is one of the findings in an investigation into the student funding scheme. The probe found NASFIS improperly funded more than 40,000 students to the value of 5.1 billion rand. Releasing the report today, advocate Kolega Qalega said governance instability and inadequate systems have resulted in NASFIS being severely inaccessible to students. She says the investigation also found NASFIS was unable to resolve around 80% of queries lodged through its contact centres.
17: The collective conduct by NASFIS and the Department of Higher Education, as canvassed above, impairs the practical realisation of the right to further education contemplated in Section 29(1) of the Constitution and constitutes maladministration.
6: The Asset Forfeiture Unit is set to approach the Gauteng High Court tomorrow to pursue assets worth around 30 million rand from former ANC MP Vincent Smith. Smith was convicted of corruption linked to state capture in March after entering a plea and sentence agreement with the state. He is serving an effective 7-year direct prison term. Now, the unit has informed Parliament's Standing Committee on Public Accounts today that it's refusing to accept Smith's offer to repay 1.5 million rand as part of the proceeds of the crimes he was convicted of. That committee is receiving an update on the progress being made in prosecuting state capture cases. Lindsay Dentlinger has more.
18: As a former chairperson of Parliament's Correctional Services Committee, Vincent Smith was prosecuted for accepting gratification from a company formerly known as Bosasa, which received lucrative prison contracts. During the case, the AFU had a restraint on Smith's assets, and following his sentencing, he offered to repay the state 1.5 million rand. But AFU head Kuma Mtengwane has today told Parliament that offer was rejected, and an application was launched for a full confiscation inquiry to be held.
19: We are in the process of litigating that confiscation application, filing our court papers tomorrow, because we appreciate that his benefit was fairly more than the 1.5 million that it was offered.
18: EFF MP Veronica Mente has questioned why other state capture cases appear to be dragging on, or there seems to be little to no progress being made, while the NPA appears to be in relentless pursuit of Smith. Lindsay Dentlinger, Eyewitness News, Parliament.
6: And in Belgium, firefighters have managed to contain the country's largest wildfire in a century. Rescue personnel attempted to encircle the blaze despite rain clouds hampering air support operations. The fire grew over the weekend to half the size of Pretoria, with hundreds of firefighters working night and day to wrestle it out under control. Much of the fire has now been contained, but a hard-to-access front closest to the German border remains a concern, with strong winds bringing an added challenge. Gold is trading at $4,396.51 an ounce. The rand is at 16.21 to the dollar, 21.94 to the pound, 18.73 to the euro, and Brent crude oil is at $91.38 a barrel.
8: Driving from Centurion heading towards Lynnwood, expect about a 30-minute delay on the N1 northbound from Buerta Avenue to the Proof Plus interchange. Irene, still in Tshwane, expect about a 20-minute delay on the Napier Drive approaching the R21 due to faulty traffic lights, and in Protea Glen, Soweto, expect about a 20-minute delay on the R559, that's main road, between the R558 and Sunset Avenue.
6: In your sport, the All Blacks reject underdog's tag ahead of greatest rivalry series opener against the Springboks. Thabelo Maseko secures move to Danish Giants Copenhagen. And Jamal Musiala training alone after collapsing during Bayern Munich's preseason friendly. A fine Wednesday in store for Gauteng tomorrow. Johannesburg dropping to overnight lows of 8 degrees, peaking at 27. Pretoria 9 and 27, and Vereeniging 4 and 25 degrees. The top story in EWN this hour. The Matlanga Commission has exposed WhatsApp exchanges believed to be between RTMC CEO Advocate Makosini Msibi and late taxi mogul Jothan Msibi.
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4: With about 50 minutes remaining of the show or so, welcome back. I'm Thabo in for John Pellman. You're on 702. Great having you with us. You've missed out on a lot if you've just joined us, but we are glad that you are here. And please stick around because we've got so much more for you. We spoke about the PAC earlier on with Kaya Sitole, and we were ventilating on the issue of the suspension of the PAC CEO, who then went to court, and now he's back in the office and the investigations on him are continuing, albeit he's in the office. And we also had a chat to Basil Manuel, Executive Director of NAPTOSA, the Teachers Union, and we were just looking at how 17,000 posts are available for teachers within the Department of Education, and so many teachers are unemployed. Why are those posts not filled? So in this hour, we will speak to the Public Protector. And they have issued out a very interesting notice in terms of Section 79 of the Public Protector Act on systemic investigation into allegations of administrative governance and oversight deficiencies relating to NSFAS. And that is the scheme that assists with funding of higher education. We want to understand a little bit better about that. I mean, it is said that 5.1 billion rand is spent inappropriately on about 40,000 students who may not be deserving of that fund. But she will have a chat with us in a short while to give us proper insights. Remember, the line is still the same. It hasn't changed. 011-883-0702 if you'd like to interact with us directly on the phone. Alternatively, you can send a voice note to 072-702-1702. And these are the voice notes that we received a little bit earlier on when I asked you, are you a picky eater?
9: Let's walk the talk.
20: 702.
21: I also don't eat pap. I think me and Tolakele Nganga, we can make a good couple, really. Please, Tolakele Nganga, I won Lotto yesterday. I'm ready for you.
22: Hi, 702, Jenny G. I've got a funny funeral story. A colleague of mine said that he knew of this bloke that's domestic lady used to come in on a Wednesday. So he would toddle off to Doves in Randburg and chow all the funeral food, because, I mean, who knew whether he was a friend of the groom or the bride, that sort of thing. Cheers, bye.
23: Hey, Thabo, and everyone in studio. So for me, it's two things that I will never touch. It's soup and P peanut butter. Those two things, like, I do not want to see them anywhere near me. I don't know why they remind me of poverty, because I didn't grow up eating them, but I just will not touch soup or peanut butter. This is Kanya from Centurion.
0: Good afternoon, Thabo and the team. Thabo, I am an apologetically picky eater. runny egg, total no-no for me. That sunny side up egg is not make sure for me. You know, that little yellow river casually escaping the plate is just not my cup of tea. Joel in Kempton Park, have a splendid afternoon.
4: Joel, that runny egg is the best. Mm. It is the best. The runny egg is the best.
3: When it runs onto the toast
4: Man.
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4: Well, I think that's where you lost me. Let's move on. 12 minutes after 5 o'clock.
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4: Just after half past five, we will be doing that beautiful feature that you love so much about songs. And today, we're encouraging you to send your voice notes through. Do you know of any song that contain a lyric free, the word free in the song? Any song that has got that word free? Do you have any? For me, I think this is it, but I'm more interested in your song choices with the word free on 072-702-1702.

0: Yeah, bo, Donny Hathaway. Someday we'll all be free. All of us, not just some of us. Donny Hathaway, that's my choice, and I'm wondering what your choice is. So get us going. Almost immediately send those voice notes through. If you've got a favorite song, a good song that contains the word free. 14 minutes after 5 o'clock, this EWN traffic is brought to you by OUTsurance. SMS out to 45142 now. 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If you don't, ask them for 500 rands.
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0: Mr. Charlie, what is the latest on our roads?
2: Well, if you are traveling through Centurion heading towards Lynnwood, expect more than a 30-minute delay. N1 North from Boerta Avenue to the Proof Plus interchange in Irene. There's also about a 20-minute delay on Napier's Drive approaching the R21. This is due to faulty traffic lights in Willow Park, still in Tshwane. Accident scene on the N4 eastbound near Simon Vermeuten, still causing about a 20-minute delay from Rousseau. Heading towards Capital Park, traffic sluggish. This is on Paul Kruger between Johannes Ramokhwase and Flower Street. If you're also still leaving the Pretoria CBD heading towards Soshanguve, expect some delays. This is in the Hermanstad area on Eskiam Pahlele between WF Nkomo and the R80 Protea Glen, Soweto. Expect about a 20-minute delay on the R559 main road. That's between the R558 and Sunset Avenue. That's opposite GOG Gardens. In Diepsloot, we just received a report of an accident scene on the R511 Winnie Mandela Drive, just off the N14, causing heavy delays. In Sandton, roadwork still causing some delays on the M1 northbound from Ethel Oaklands to Marlborough Drive. And in the Joburg CBD, bumper-to-bumper traffic, M1 southbound from Killarney Bend to the Crown Interchange. If you come across any other traffic issues, kindly WhatsApp us on 072-702-1702.
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4: I think what we'll do maybe tomorrow when we start the open line is try connect the dots around this grabber technology. Now we are finding out that Sergeant Fanning Kosi, who was supposed to be a police officer, was involved in purchasing grabbers together with this taxi boss and Katiso Molefe, and they were buying this jamming technology. Now here's where the dot is connecting. Shadrach Sibiya used to buy that technology when he was the group forensic investigator for the city of Johannesburg. There was a big controversy around whether or not they were given the approval to buy that grabber technology. And the man that he used to work very closely with, now we found out they've been involved in buying or arranging to purchase this kind of technology for the Eswatini government.
1: Clements Maniatella.
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0: instantly. 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
4: 19 minutes after 5 o'clock. Welcome back, Thabo, in for John. My guest, Advocate Koleka Qaleka, who is public protector, is joining us. Advocate Koleka, thanks very much for your time. Welcome to 702. Good afternoon.
5: Good afternoon, Thabo, and good afternoon to the 702 listeners. Thank you for having me on 702.
4: Thanks for honoring the invite on this very important day where you had issued a notice in terms of Section 79 of the Public Protector on Systemic Investigation. What propelled this? Was your office inundated with complaints, queries, and seeking investigation into NSFAS?
5: Of course, the office has been inundated with complaints into NSFAS for a number of years now. Including observations and considerations of the Auditor General's report on NSFIS, the SIU report on NSFIS, but also our own observation. And as a result, we then initiated what the Public Protector Act permits the Public Protector to do, which is an own initiative investigation. And in this instance, we then looked into the administrative and the governance deficiencies at NSFIS.
4: It is your assertion that upon a consideration of these complaints, it became apparent that the issues raised were not isolated incidents affecting individuals, individual students or institutions. Did you find that the problems that we'll speak about in a short while were more systemic than just incidents awkwardly placed all over offices of NSFAS?
5: Of course, they were systemic and consistent over a prolonged period of time.
4: Sure. And how endemic were the issues?
5: They were quite endemic. If you look at the summary which we have done and released even in the media briefing, is that when you look at the period just from 2018 to date, NSFAS has been under administration three times. And of those three times, it has been over 4 years. Just in 8 years. And that for us made us to realize that this required a more in-depth investigation wherein we need to look at what is the root cause of all these deficiencies.
4: You are also painting a very gloomy picture. And if I were to just quote one interesting sentence from the report that you gave, of particular significance were the findings reported by the Special Investigating Unit to Parliament's Standing Committee on Public Accounts, indicating that under their proclamation, investigations identified more than 40,000 students across 76 higher education institutions who had been improperly funded to an estimated value of about 5.1 billion rands. Advocate?
5: Yes, indeed.
4: How did this work itself out? And I mean, you lawyers and legal people, at times you take note of every single word. And when you say improperly in this instance, what do you mean?
5: What I mean in this instance is that, firstly, from the SIU report, it stipulates that there was no proper means test applied. These students were not subjected to that means test. And further, that some of them, it was found that they had not indicated who their parents were, which supports that. And further, that some, their parents are actually affording. Now, when we get to the improper in our respect is that we then looked at that in conjunction with the evidence which we had received from NSFAS itself, that they had been unable to pay out certain students and they had had a project which they called the Closeout Project, which was a process that had to look at matching registration data received from institutions which had approved funded students, which actually could not prove that the funds that they had disbursed corresponds with the students whom had been approved. They could not match that with the full cost of the study. And they could not resolve their differences in terms of systems between the NSS itself and the institution, and also resolving the issues of the historical debt. So basically, this proves that NSS could not keep or continues not to be able to keep proper data to support the funds that they had disbursed.
4: Is this an implication or an assertion that could imply that much of that 5.1 billion, and understandably perhaps not all of it, could have gone to waste?
5: Indeed, it could have gone to waste because they are unable to justify how they got to pay out that money. Hence, from the SIU report, they are recovering some of the amounts.
4: And when I say gone to waste, I'm being very generous and euphemistic, because the right word to use here would be corruption.
5: That's possible, because when you we've also found that their systems are susceptible to fraud. When you keep a weak administrative system, no governance, no checks and balances in place, then that system is bound to. And if you look at some of the officials who had been suspended, some even dismissed, and that's why one of the remedial actions which we make is that NSS needs to do a reconciliation, working with our investigators, and as part of that, criminal charges need to be opened, disciplinary hearings need to be held, and so forth, in order to ensure consequence management.
4: Have you identified individual culprits or even officers within NSFAS who ought to stand to be accountable for what you have found?
5: It's been difficult because there's actually been officers in and out of NSFAS. Some are no longer at NSFAS. So, and some of them actually, there has been disciplinary hearings. So we've asked that we together do a reconciliation of these so that we have a proper report of that.
4: And lastly, before I say goodbye to you, you also mentioned that the investigation observed repeat instances of executive interventions through 17A administration. Unpack that a little bit for us, please.
5: Indeed. As I've alluded earlier on, during 2018, 2024, and even this year, the ministers of higher education had actually placed NSS under administration, where they had taken out the board, the CEO, for issues of bad administration, governance failures that actually satisfied them that they were not executing their fiduciary duties in the manner in which they should. Of course, with the exception of the last one, where the court had actually overturned the minister's decision. But this is indicative of an institution.

0: Africa remains one of the world's fastest growing regions despite global instability. The continent entered 2026 with cautious optimism, with the International Monetary Fund and the African Development Bank projecting Africa's growth to 4.3%. While growth is expected to remain above the global average, instability in the Middle East has introduced new risks around oil prices, inflation, debt, and investor confidence. Africa's gains could now quickly come under pressure if energy disruptions continue. The African Development Bank has urged fiscal discipline and regional integration as buffers against external shocks.
1: Africa is potentially the next growth frontier. If you look in terms of the fastest growing economies in the world, in the top 20, you find more than half of those countries in Africa that are growing faster than the rest of the world.
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3: Value for the year, and that really had, I think, quite a big impact on them. And then Absa, the other big story, the headline earnings up 8% to nearly 13 billion rand in the 6 months to the end of June. Their South African operations up 17%. I mean, that's a very strong performance. But the rest of Africa dragging them down, their profits down 10%. And we'll actually speak to the CEO, Kenny Fichler, this evening. Questions to ask as well about banking in South Africa, about the sort of future, but also about AI and banking, which is where lots of people are talking about things at the moment. In the US, so Japan, Germany, and US bonds all spiking today. They're at their highest levels. This is 30-year bond yields in the US. They're up to their highest level since the start of the global financial crisis in 2007. Bonds are impossible for me to understand without a blackboard, and even then. But when the yields go up to this point, it really says to you that people are getting very concerned. And the reason, of course, is higher oil prices. And oil now at over $90 a barrel now, and the market is beginning to price that in for a longer period. And I think that's what's really driving that. That's pushed the U.S. down. The Dow Jones is down 0.1%. The Nasdaq is down 1.33%. The S&P 500 down by over 0.5% on the day so far. The gold price coming off a bit in the last hour, $4,375.72. Platinum, $1,740.10. Brent crude creeping up, $91.25. The rand also weakening a little to the dollar, 16.27 to the British pound, to the euro, excuse me, 18.83 to the British pound, 22.02. So on the money show, the ABSA CEO, Kenny Fichler, the electricity minister, Hosiyentso Ramakgopa, finally giving us more details about the new electricity pricing policy. Full details out in the Government Gazette on Friday, but to speak to Chris Yelland about what we know so far. Big changes coming there, Tabo. I mean, you'll know a lot more about why your electricity costs so much, and that transparency is supposed to help push down prices. Let's see if that works. We will talk also about the situation in Joburg, when don't we? But there's a new report out from the CDE. We'll talk too about the master's office in Joburg. It seems still major problems there. And then in personal finance this evening, how do you draw an income from your investments but you don't run out of money? Also known as the secret to life. Stephen Curtis, EWN Business.
4: And he would have a secret to life. Mbali standing by for Eyewitness News headlines. Mbali, what's the latest? Good afternoon.
5: Thanks, Tabo. Good afternoon. Well, a ratepayers association group in Durban says it registered as a political party because it was tired of being on the sidelines. The eThekwini Ratepayers Political Movement is a recently registered political party that aims to contest the upcoming local government elections. It is born out of the Westville Ratepayers Association and is made up of similar organizations and activists. Thabiso Koba has more.
6: In 2023, the Westville Ratepayers Association instituted a first-of-its-kind rate boycott in eThekwini. Residents under the association withheld their rates from the eThekwini municipality, instead paying it into a holding trust account. This was a drastic move aimed at getting the municipality to improve service delivery. While the boycott was later ruled as unlawful by the courts, it did garner a lot of support across Durban and the country. 3 years later, the people behind that boycott have now started the eThekwini Ratepayers political movement. It's led by Asad Kafar.
7: The reason why we entered into politics is because we realized that as a

0: protest movement, much of the decisions were being taken in council. And those decisions that are being debated there are not to the benefit of the ratepayers and the residents.
1: Kafa says many civic organizations around the country are realizing that change is difficult without political capital. Thabiso Koba, Eyewitness News, Durban.
2: Akio, accused in the Nafeez Modak trial, has continued to deny that he orchestrated a hit on prominent criminal defense attorney William Booth from the Polsmoor prison. Accused number four, Tofik Brown, also maintains he's not the leader of local gang that Modak allegedly used to perform murders on his behalf. Brown, Modak and 13 others face numerous charges related to allegedly operating a criminal enterprise. Carlo Peterson reports.
3: State prosecutor Blaine Lazarus today continued using cell phone evidence, a plea bargain and the testimonies of two witnesses to try and implicate Tofik Brown in the attempted murder of William Booth. It's the state's case. Brown, who was in prison at the time, took instructions to perform a hit on Booth from Modak's alleged fixer, accused 3 Ziyad Pool, before relaying the plot to his wife Kota Brown, accused 5 Riyad Hassant, and convicted triggerman Ibrahim Dier. Brown's wife, Hassant and Dier, were arrested shortly after the incident in April 6 years ago and later admitted to their involvement in a plea agreement with the state.
4: As it's standing here, according to your wife, Hudbu and Riyad Hassant, a leader of the terrible Westsiders who was in jail at that time, gave the instruction to comment on that.
5: I don't know who is the leader.
3: Evidence shows Brown made a string of calls to pull his wife and her son at the time of the shooting, but insists he was not involved. Carlo Peterson, Eyewitness News, Western Cape High Court.
2: And in Belgium, firefighters have managed to contain the country's largest wildfire in a century. Rescue personnel attempted to encircle the blaze despite rain clouds hampering air support operations. The fire grew over the weekend to half the size of Pretoria, with hundreds of firefighters working night and day to wrestle it under control. Much of the fire has now been contained, but a hard-to-access front closest to the German border remains a concern, with strong winds bringing an added challenge. A fine Wednesday in store for Gauteng tomorrow, lows of between 4 and 9 degrees, and highs of between 25 and 27.
6: Well, at this stage, if you're in the Irene area, expect about a 20-minute delay. This is on Namapiers Drive, approaching the R21, due to faulty traffic lights in Willow Park, heading towards Emalahleni. Accident scene, N4 eastbound near Simon Vermeulen, still causing about a 20-minute delay all the way from Rousseau. And in Diepsloot, there's that accident scene on the R511 Winnie Mandela Drive, just off the N14, slowing down traffic.
2: The top story in EWN, a ratepayers association group in Durban says it registered as a political party because it was tired of being on the sidelines.
7: 7:02 afternoons with Relebogile Mabotja, 1 to 3 p.m.
8: As future elders, what do you feel are the things that definitely need to stay? What are the things that need to be rethought and reworked? And what are the things that you think need to just be completely eradicated? Kai Ali?
9: Stop taking small children to graveside during funerals. They've got no purpose to serve there.
8: CD says, can we please eradicate this new widely adopted culture of taking calls using loudspeaker in public or playing any media on cell phones in public without using earphones? I didn't add that. It's literally in the message.
7: 7:02 afternoons
10: with Relebogile Mabotja.
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11: Talagele Mganga has got the very latest on the sporting world. What to look out for, fixtures, scores, and everything else in between. Hi again, Talagele.
15: Hi, Thabo. Well, it's test week for the Springboks, who clash with rivals the All Blacks in the first of four tests on Saturday as rugby's greatest rivalry series makes a stop at Ellis Park. New Zealand are undefeated in their three tour games after wins over the Stormers, Sharks and the Bulls over the last week. And as they make the step up in opposition, Patrick Tupulotu knows that the clash will be an ultimate test of their quality.
16: It's going to be a big step up. It's pretty much two great rugby nations going head to head here, and very proud supporters backing both teams. So in terms of being special, it is the greatest rivalry. Just to be a part of it is pretty exciting, and a challenge coming up against the Springboks is, you know, they're number one in the world. They're number one for a reason, and we're not far off, and you know, we need to test ourselves and see where we're at.
15: A new era begins for England tomorrow when they take on Pakistan in the first of three test matches. Marcus Trostosic takes interim charge of the team, which is now skippered by Joe Root, and the former captain has discussed what kind of team culture they're trying to create.
17: We've got a similar style. We're very similar people in terms of, you know, very calm, very good-natured in terms of wanting to get the best out of people. And it will be very similar. You know, we'll create that as much as we can do and as quick as possible straight back into the team so that we can get our balance and get our game faces back on in terms of, you know, making the team win again. That's the most important thing here.
15: Thapelo Maseko has secured a move away from Mamelodi Sundowns after agreeing a four-year deal with Danish side FC Copenhagen. The Bafana Bafana winger makes the permanent move to Europe, having spent the second half of last season on loan at Cypriot side AEL Limassol.
18: A lot of runnings, a lot of dribbles, a lot of speed, 1v1s, and a lot of smiles. I contribute as much as I can when going forward, and also defensively, you know. It's important around Europe. I played in Cyprus, and it's very important that players contribute defending and scoring goals and assists per game, and that's my aim for the season, and that's why I came here.
15: And Serena and Venus Williams say they had a good time on their return to doubles action for the first time since 2022. That's despite suffering an opening round defeat at the Cincinnati Open. The Williams sisters lost 2-6 and 6-1 to Marta Kostic and Peyton Stearns, coming back from 6-love down in the tiebreak before a double fault by Venus sealed their fate. Talagele Mganga, Eyewitness News Sport.
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11: Just wondering how the roads look as you make your way home or anywhere else, or perhaps even to a meeting. Gagabo Charlie will give us the latest. What's happening, Mr. Charlie?
6: Well, it is pretty busy in the city of Tshwane at this hour. Driving through Centurion, heading towards Waterkloof, expect about a 20-minute delay. N1 northbound from Buerta Avenue to the Proof Plus interchange. Irene, also expect about a 20-minute delay on Nomay Pierce Drive. This is approaching the R21 due to faulty traffic lights. In Willow Park, so if you're traveling towards Emalahleni, we're still dealing with that accident seen between Simon Vermeuten and Rousseau, N4 East, causing delays. Here's the latest on what's happening there.
19: Hello, 702. On the N4 on Simon Vermeuten off-ramp, there's a major, it's not an accident, the car veered off, I think, the road and hit one of the barriers under the bridge. There's about 2 to 3 kilometers of backed up traffic. It's not flowing at all because police are on scene. They're trying to clear that car.
6: Thanks for that heads up. So to maybe save you some time, rather use Linwood Road or drive through Pretoria Street. That's the R104 through Silverton this afternoon. There's also bumpity bumper traffic leaving the Pretoria CBD heading into Capital Park on Paul Kruger between Johannes Ramokhwase and Flower Street. In Protea Glen, Soweto, expect about a 20-minute delay on the R559 main road between the R558 and Sunset Avenue. Not clear what's causing this. Earlier on in the week, it was faulty traffic lights. But if you're on that route, please update us. Let us know what's going on there. You can WhatsApp us on 072-702-1702.
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11: 17 minutes to 6 o'clock. Yes, it's that time of the evening where we get to play a little bit of music with your assistance required. So today I'm asking you and pleading with you, kindly send us your song choices that contain the word free. 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I can think of a million songs like that, but I'd like to hear from you what songs come to mind when I ask you to give us that lyric. Feel free to do so on 072-702-1702. And Karabo, it looks like we've got one voice note. For now, let's see what you have to say.
20: Hey, good afternoon, Tabo. This is Tutu from Dobsonville. There's a song by Yoara Heap called Free Me. Can you please play me Yoara Heap with the song Free Me?

0: 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Do that was your choice. 15 to 6.
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3: 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But at least let's funnel these millions into building toilets, because at least we will have something to show for what we have spent. The classrooms I can forgive. The toilets. Come on. 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
8: 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Song that has free is by Dr. Dumi. The title of the song is I Am Free by Dr. Dumi. It's a gospel track.

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0: And back to your voice note, Stephanie Mills, Free. I requested that you suggest songs for us that contain the lyric Free in them, and you're doing a fantastic job. 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
1: Hi, Thabo. Rikim Rustenberg. A song with the words Free, you remind me of my old-time favorite, Paul Simpson featuring Adiva, Free at Last. Thank you.
2: Hi, Thabo. A song that contains the word Free that I know of and that came top of mind when you introduced the topic is the song called Free Falling by Tom Petty. I didn't even know who sang the song, so I'm sure I heard it in a movie, but it's always stayed with me over the years. I didn't know who sang the song. I had to Google it right now. But when you said the word Free, the first song that came to my mind was Free Falling by Tom Petty. This is Loazi in Lyndhurst.

0: Tom Petty, Free Falling. Yeah, it must have been from a movie. Ah, what a great choice. You guys have got such a diverse taste in music. And great taste at that. Please keep those coming through on 072-702-1702. 7 minutes to 6 o'clock.
1: Good afternoon, Thabo. I would suggest Free by AKA and Ricky Rick. Two great legends of this country. It's a shame that they're gone, but they made a really great track. Ray Sang here from Johannesburg.
2: Afternoon, Thabo. John Cicada, I am free.

John Cicada from the fame of Just Another Day. Hey, John was just reminding me that, yeah, this is good, but the other one, Just Another Day, it was something else. Continuing with your many, many, many voice notes and your text messages that came through on 0727021702. Justin here says, Tabo, please play Ultra Nate. And the title, guess, free.

0: free. Thanks, Justin, for that. Ultranate. And let's go quickly to your voice notes. 072-702-1702.
1: I want to break free. There's free. Yeah, Denzel from Randburg.
0: Oh, man, Denzel, you should have sang for longer. You've got a gift for this thing. Oh, no. Stevie Wonder, free. And this comes from Donovan, who sent us a text on 07 072 702 1702. I'm really excited about this one, Donovan.

Underrated Stevie Wonder, I think, is the best of all times. Free, love it. Great song indeed. 2 minutes to 6 o'clock. I loved your choices. Varied, diverse, amazing, most importantly, delicious and free. Okay, and mine, I was saving the best for last, at least I hope. This is Donny Hathaway. And the title of the song is called Someday We'll All Be Free.

0: He spent hours crying as he was writing the song. And you'll also remember it from that movie, Malcolm X, but at that time it was performed by Aretha Franklin. Someday we'll all be free. What you don't need to be free from is 702, because we've got the very best for you, especially between 6 and 8 with Stephen Holders. Have a good one.
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3: 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African SMEs are now closer to global markets. Good evening. On your Money Show tonight, Absa's South African division shoots the lights out, but its African division struggles a little. The electricity minister publishes more details about the new electricity tariff system. It should help you to pay less for your power. The Centre for Development and Enterprise says the problems in Joburg are weighing on the national economy. Why are so many environmental authorization applications granted? And in personal finance tonight from 7:30, how do you keep drawing an income from your investments without running out of money? All of that to come, but first, the very latest Eyewitness News.
4: Good evening, I'm Sibs Matiela. The Madlanga Commission has exposed WhatsApp exchanges believed to be between Road Traffic Management Corporation CEO Advocate Makwasinim Sibi and late taxi mogul Jotham Sibi. The taxi boss, who died in 2024, was allegedly the kingpin of a criminal syndicate dubbed the Big Five Cartel. The messages show he met with Msibi in Sandton in 2022 to discuss a criminal matter. Evidence leader Matthew Chaskelson indicated that this was tantamount to defeating the ends of justice, as he referred to the advocate's messages.
5: Can comrades retreat? This is under control, and we may put the investigating officer and prosecutor under pressure if everybody is all over. The issue of charging her has been taken care of. Now, we haven't worked out what this is about, but it does seem that there is an attempt to interfere with prosecutions.
4: Advocate Msibi's suspension from the RTMC in 2025 over financial misconduct allegations was uplifted in March following a Pretoria High Court ruling. National Director of Public Prosecutions Andy Mutibi says while more can be done, there's been a notable improvement in prosecuting state capture cases. Mutibi has been appearing for the first time before Parliament's Standing Committee on Public Accounts following his appointment in January. He's responded to ongoing complaints by parliamentarians on the matter, saying most of those implicated in state capture cases are currently before court. Lindsay Dentlinger has more.
6: Judge Raymond Zondo submitted the final report of the State Capture Commission he chaired to President Cyril Ramaphosa in June 2022. NPA head Andy Mutibi has moved to dispel the belief that prosecutions flowing from the Commission's recommendations have been slow, saying there have been notable improvements in also addressing referrals from the Special Investigating Unit.
7: We are seeing traction. Although, as I said when I opened, that we do acknowledge that we could really do more.
6: But Mutibi says the accused hire top advocates capable of stalling cases and therefore impacting their outcome.
7: They do their best, you know, to either delay in the quest of defending their clients, you know, so-called Stalingrad. You know, they do employ those tactics.
6: Mutibi says the pace of enrolling state capture cases has picked up since the establishment of the Investigating Directorate Against Corruption, and annual targets are being met. Lindsay Dentlinger, Eyewitness News, Parliament.
4: Prosecutors in the Nafeez Modak trial today used cell phone evidence to implicate an alleged gang leader in the attempted murder of attorney William Booth. Accused number 4, Tofik Brown, has continued to deny he orchestrated a hit on Booth from Polsmoor Prison. Brown also denies being the leader of the terrible Westsiders, a gang Modak allegedly used to perform murders on his behalf. Carlo Peterson has more.
8: State prosecutor Blaine Lazarus today argued that detailed billing from two cell phones shows Tofik Brown was involved in a hit on William Booth 6 years ago. The prosecution team identified a string of phone calls between Brown, his wife Kota Brown, accused 3 Ziad Poole, and accused 5 Riyad Hassant at the time of the shooting. Brown's wife and Hassant previously admitted to being involved in the attack in a plea bargain with the state. Lazarus also showed the court evidence of calls between Brown, Poole and Hassant in May 2020 when police posted photographs of the vehicle used in the shooting on social media.
9: You can see this pattern, Mr. Brown. You're the one, the centerpiece here on the 6th of May. You in the middle, during the time which this car was posted on social media and later seized.
8: Brown insists he cannot remember the phone calls between himself and the other accused. Carlo Peterson, Eyewitness News, Western Cape High Court.
4: DA MP and finance spokesperson Mark Burke says he's no longer the chairperson of fintech company Castello, which is under investigation by the South African Reserve Bank. Burke says he's noted recent reports concerning the Reserve Bank's investigation and judgment over a blocking order issued by the bank against the company he founded. The Reserve Bank is looking into transactions valued at 4 billion rand, but Burke says he knows he's no longer involved in the company.
10: It is equally important that the facts are reported accurately. I'm not the chairperson of Castello Proprietary Limited, the company that is the subject of the litigation, and I'm not involved in its daily operations. I previously served as chairperson of the broader Castello Group, but have since ceased serving in that position in February 2026. I resigned from Castello in 2024 to pursue a political career.
4: Burke added that the High Court judgment does not make any findings of wrongdoing against Castello or himself. And Hakainde Hichilema has officially been declared Zambia's president by more than 1 million votes. The result was widely expected, with Hichilema in power since 2021, facing a crowded field of 13 challengers, led by former provincial minister Brian Mundibile, making his first bid for the presidency. Mundibile secured nearly 38% of the vote, while Hichilema secured 61.4% of the vote, avoiding a runoff. Hichilema's victory comes amid opposition concerns over the conduct of the election and questions about the country's political direction. Gold is trading at $4,359.02 an ounce. The rand is at 16 rand 26 to the US dollar, 22 rand 2 cents to the pound, and 18 rand 83 cents to the euro, with Brent crude trading at $91.12 a barrel.
11: In your sport, the All Blacks reject underdogs tag ahead of greatest rivalry series opener against the Springboks. Thabelo Maseko secures move to Danish Giants Copenhagen. And Jamal Musiala training alone after collapsing during Bayern Munich's preseason friendly.
4: A fine Wednesday in store for Gauteng tomorrow. Johannesburg dropping to overnight lows of 8 degrees, peaking at 27. Pretoria 9 and 27 and Vereeniging 4 and 25 degrees. A partly cloudy day is expected in Cape Town, along with a southeasterly breeze, a low of 12 and a high of 19. Your top story in your Eyewitness News this hour, the Madlanga Commission has exposed WhatsApp exchanges believed to be between Road Traffic Management Corporation CEO Advocate Makosini Msibi and late taxi mogul Jotham Msibi.
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12: Well, at this stage in Willow Park, Pretoria, heading towards Emalahleni, we still have that accident scene on the N4 eastbound near Simon Vermeuten, still causing about a 30-minute delay from Rousseau. Still in Tshwane, driving through Centurion, heading towards Waterkloof, expect about a 20-minute delay. N1 northbound from Boerter Avenue to Rigel Avenue. In Sandton, heading towards Midrand, there's an accident scene, M1 north near Grayston, causing heavy delays all the way from Athol, Oakland. In the Mother City, there's a bumper-to-bumper traffic on Nelson Mandela Boulevard. This is heading towards Rondo Bloom, and also expect heavy delays N1 outbound between Century City and Belleville. I understand traffic is at a complete standstill there, so allow for extra traveling time. If you come across any other traffic issues, kindly WhatsApp us on 072-702-1702.
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3: The Money Show with Stephen Grootis is brought to you by Absa Group and DHL Go Trade. African SMEs are now closer to global markets. Good evening, 9 minutes after six. Welcome to the program. I'm Stephen Grootis. We'll speak to the Absa CEO, Kitty Fichler, in just a moment. Very, very strong results from them. In fact, record-breaking results in some respects. So looking forward to that conversation. I think lots to ask around Absa, as you can understand. Chris Yelland will be on your radio in a few moments as well. Finally getting more details from the electricity minister about how the new electricity pricing system is going to work, the new tariff system. We don't have the full details yet, but we got a deeper understanding from some of the public comments made by the minister today. And as you know, the whole point is to try and make the price that you pay for electricity cheaper, to try and make it cheaper for you. I know it's having a big impact on your life. Anne Bernstein at the Center for Development and Enterprise, she'll be on your radio in around half an hour talking about Joburg, why fixing it needs to be a national priority. I think there's going to be a lot of commentary on Joburg. And I did sort of think about a year ago, the focus of the local election will be Joburg for various reasons, its size, the problems it faces, all sorts of reasons. I think also the DA's choice of candidate, the way the ANC hasn't yet announced a candidate, I think that's part of the story as well. Talking of Joburg, an important story in Ground Up this week, and we'll actually speak to the journalist there, Seth Thorne, that Joburg's master's office still having big problems. And you know, when we try and speak to attorneys or get people to come and comment on this, people don't really, they're a bit nervous, they're a bit sort of not scared, but just think they might not get the service they need. If you've had an experience at the Joburg master's office, please, why don't you let me know about it? One of those few times we'll let you stay anonymous if you prefer. I mean, if you don't have to, then don't. But 072-702-1702. Have you been there? I understand it's just full of paper. You know, it's a bit like going to the Road Accident Fund. But your experience of the Joburg Master's Office, please, on 072-702-1702. I'd really appreciate that. 11 minutes after six.
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3: Well, Absa reporting today, its headline earnings up by 8%, dividend up by 8% as well. This is for the 6 months to the end of June. South African operations seem to be flying. Their earnings up 17%. Operations across Africa, though, seeing their earnings drop by 10%. Well, the group CEO at Absa is Kenny Fichler. Kenny, good evening. Welcome back to The Money Show. I really appreciate the time. Your personal and private banking division increased their headline earnings by 12%. It's a big jump, had a big impact on you. What do you think is working for you there at the moment?
13: Well, good evening, Stephen. I mean, I think there are a number of things that are happening in that business. Firstly, there's a growth in customer numbers, both in South Africa as well as in Africa regions. I think secondly, the region has improved on its risk quality. One of the undermining PEC factors in the past has been the credit impairments. That seemed to have stabilized as within the quality and start to focus on clients whom we've got a primary relationship with. The third factor is the rate of converting clients from manual processes into digital channel, which are far more efficient, easier to cross-sell to the client base. And I think the momentum is there. Clearly, there's a lot that we need to do, but we're pleased with the momentum within our personal and private banking business.
3: Your corporate and investment banking division, I mean, that was up just 1%. Is there a problem there? Is it just a general economic story?
13: I think it's largely two factors. The South African business did exceptionally well, was 13% up, which is pleasing, at the back of a stronger deal origination. Unfortunately, in the Africa regions, there are two factors that affected that business, which was 12% down, resulting, therefore, overall in the CIB business being only 1% up. The first is the interest rate reductions in Ghana and Kenya. Our business has a huge deposit base in the corporate and institutional space. With massive reduction in interest rate, it loses on the interest income at the back of lazy deposits. The second factor is the less volatility that has been experienced in the first half of the year, largely because of the onset of the Middle East war, which has resulted in clients being far more risk averse and not really wanting to sort of manage and hedge their sort of positions. We are confident, though, that the trend is starting to pick up. However, the interest rate headwinds will remain with us for the remainder of the year. But we have a solid base upon which we can build in 2027.
3: Your operating expenses, they were up 5%. And you say that's because of continued investment in digital capabilities, as you talk about. I know that obviously AI is going to play a big role in banking in all sorts of ways. Your competitors are talking about this. Are you comfortable that Absa is keeping up with other banks in this? I think there must be a lot of investment in AI and digital technology right now.
13: Yeah, our sort of cost were up 4%, largely driven by two factors. Natural inflation increases in our staff base, but the other operating expenses were only up 3%. We also had to invest in strengthening our capability, both in terms of just strengthening the leadership band strength, but secondly, investing in data AI and accelerating the pace of digitalization. I am comfortable that the level of investment and the progress that we are making is on par and in some instances slightly ahead of our competitors. But we need to make sure that we spend on the right things and that ultimately those things result in meaningful client experience and can unlock our ability to roll out new solutions to our client base.
3: In your documents, you refer to the sort of higher levels of fraud in South Africa, and that's one of the reasons that your operating expenses increased a little. I mean, it's such a big problem for everyone. Do you see more intense efforts by people to try and steal, I mean, from you and your customers? You have to spend a lot more money guarding against that now?
13: Absolutely. I think fraud overall has increased quite significantly in the last couple of years. And we're seeing criminals also adopt AI and becoming far more sophisticated than they used to be in the past. And unfortunately, they target vulnerable segments of our client base, and we had to step up security. We had to continue to make it difficult for them to break into clients' accounts, for them to access client PINs as well as ID logins. But at the same time, we are also sympathetic to clients, especially the vulnerable sections of our client base, older sort of people, where we reimburse them even if the fault was not really on the part of the bank, because we understand the difficult circumstances that they are confronted with, whilst tightening education and ensuring that we can continue to implement new measures to make it difficult for them to be defrauded. I think this is an industry-wide problem, but we have seen some sort of a reduction in the number of fraud cases in the last 2 months or so, and we'll continue to enhance and put new measures to make sure that we can reduce that to the absolute minimum without putting too much strain on the clients, because the more we tighten, the more we put new measures, the more difficult it is for clients to transact easily.
3: You spoke about strengthening the leadership band. You have quite a lot of newish talent in some of your leadership positions. How long do you think it's going to take before they're all firing on all cylinders, before you start to see real changes? I'm sure you see some already. Some of it will depend on when people were appointed. But are you expecting to see real changes quite soon?
13: The expectation is that we will start to see some green shoots coming through the business. And I think there are early signs that things are moving in the right direction. I think the big issue that ought to be attended to is to accelerate the shift in the culture of the organization. We have excellent people, amazing clients, great solutions, but unfortunately, some of the repeated leadership changes of the past have resulted in the culture within the organization being too internally focused. So we're shifting that to be customer focused, to be outcome based, as well as to be driven by a sense of confidence and characterized by excellence. There are early indications that our turnaround times are reducing. We're getting feedback from the clients that there's far more greater interaction and solutions being presented to them by the Absa team. We just have to continue to do the right thing continuously on an ongoing basis over a long period of time for us to be comfortable that the culture shift is now truly embedded. Clearly, in an organization that has 36,000 people, you can't turn the culture around overnight, but I think the direction of travel is positive. 2027, I think, will be a telling year. This is a transition year. Whilst we still need to maintain delivery on the financial performance, I think 2027 will be a year where we'd be expecting a step up, given that the new leaders would have settled for quite some time.
3: Kenny Fechler, I really appreciate the time. Thank you very much indeed. The Group CEO at ABSA, 19 after 6.
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3: The Electricity Minister, Kgosietso Ramakgopa, releasing more details today about the draft new electricity pricing policy. He believes it will eventually make the price you pay for electricity a lot cheaper. Chris Yelland is the energy expert, managing director at EE Business Intelligence. Chris, good evening. So the policy is supposed to make your bill a lot more transparent, easier to understand. It has to be cost reflective. It has to protect poorer people. It has to encourage industry, and it has to manage cross subsidies properly. Is that a lot to ask of simply a change in a tariff mechanism?
14: Look, Stephen, everything you've mentioned, has been in the same policy document previously. There's nothing new in what you've said. Those are all aspirations that were in the existing electricity price policy. So in listening to media briefing today, and it was very disjointed because it wasn't effectively broadcast on YouTube and Facebook, the normal GCIS channels, and we only could watch partially on the SABC TV channel. But from what I heard, and there's still a lot to come because we haven't seen the official document, which is only going to be gazetted on Friday. But from what I heard, I didn't see a lot new. A lot of what we see is just the same old stuff. Cost-reflective prices, the cost recovery mechanism, the need for efficiency, the threshold on non-technical losses above which cannot be recovered in the tariff. All of these things are standard stuff that has been there all along. And what I took away from this, and it's left a lot of unanswered questions, is how is all of this going to be implemented? In other words, we're seeing, from what I saw from the PowerPoint presentation, there's a lot of aspirational policy messaging, which is fine. It is a policy document. But the real question is, how is that going to be translated on the ground, and how will this affect the prices that we pay? And that is not clear at all.
3: So, I mean, the price it costs to produce electricity and get it to my house, yes, that cost, surely you can't get around that with a new formula. The cost of that,
14: exactly,
3: is the cost of that.
14: Exactly. And what they talked about, for example, is this increased transparency and unbundling of the tariff. Nothing new in that. That is what they've been doing. That's what we have unbundled tariffs at the moment. And so, yes, I think there is room for further unbundling and clarity in municipal tariffs. But Eskom tariffs are pretty much unbundled, and we can see where they, how it's made up. But that doesn't change the price we pay. That just separates the price into different components. I fail to see exactly what is new in this. There's a little bit of something new, but it raises more questions than answers around the free basic electricity and how this is going to be funded. Because the minister talks about increasing the number of people who receive free basic electricity by a factor of 5. Because at the moment, only 20% of qualifying households receive their free basic electricity allocation. And he wants this all to be done, and he's got some mechanisms with databases, et cetera, that would extend this to all qualifying people. That will mean 5 times more people get free basic electricity, and there is money for that. That's what National Treasury has put aside for. But at the same time, he wants to increase the free basic electricity allocation from 50 kilowatt hours to 250 kilowatt hours. That's another 5 times increase. And that means that the free basic allocation from Treasury needs to be increased 5 times higher. And it's not going to come from National Treasury. Where is it going to come from? Presumably from the customers that pay for electricity, will all have to pay for the free basic electricity. So it's not going to be a separated funding mechanism you know, that is transparent. It will be built into the price of electricity. So I've got more questions than answers, to be honest, at this stage, but I'm on Friday.
3: Chris Yellen, thanks very much indeed. The energy expert, managing director at EE Business Intelligence. Well, Friday is when this will all be gazetted in the Government Gazette. The minister has been talking up the changes, but it does boil down, I suppose, to the same question. The cost of making the stuff and getting it to you is the cost of making the stuff and getting it to you. How will that change? It might not. 24 minutes after six.
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3: Kwena Malokos in Equity Research, Sales and Investment Banking at Absa CIB. Kwena, good evening. Well, Absa doing very nicely, very strong results.
18: That's right, Stephen. Good evening. So yeah, Absa came out with its interim results today. I was there a few weeks ago just after their pre-close update. And I think the important point is that there weren't really any big surprises in the numbers, right? So we already knew that the South African business was performing better than the rest of Africa operations. And that's exactly what we saw. Headline earnings was up 8%. ROE was marginally better at 15%. But I think the story for Absa now becomes much more forward-looking from here, right? So we've seen some really high profile hires. We've seen a change in strategy. And I think investors now want to see that translate into the financials. So all the questions are very much forward looking from here.
3: And I mean, people will want to see, I mean, you would have heard Kenny Fickler talking about the change in culture. It's a hard thing to do for such a big institution.
18: Exactly, Stephen. And that happens sort of one person at a time. But given what Kenny said, he said he's already seeing it even through the way customers engage with the group. I think they're starting to make some significant inroads.
3: Strong results today for BHP as well. High copper prices having a big impact on them.
18: Yes, and that was interesting because at first glance it looked like the net income number was a little bit of a miss. But a lot of that was related to the impairment of Jensen, the potash project in Canada. But like you rightly point out, right, copper now for BHP is the biggest earnings contributor at about $18.2 billion. It's about 55% of group EBITDA. And why that's important is because copper is one of those metals of the future, right? The demand side of things is actually quite clear and solid. You've got electrification, EVs, power grids, AI and data centers build-outs. And all of those require a lot of electricity and a lot of copper. And at the same time, in copper, what you're seeing is mine supply keeps struggling to meet expectations. So the market is quite tight. The prices are quite good. And that's why you're able to see that results are good and they can surprise on the

0: the adoption of zero tariffs on exports from more than 50 African nations into China will disrupt the commercial landscape as we know it.
1: Previously, when you had to export into China, you could look at the tariffs, anything between 8 to 15% on various commodities, various goods, etc. So now it's tax-free.
2: To watch the full video, WhatsApp the keyword China to 072-702-1702.
3: The highest that we saw in, I think, June 2007. Importantly, the 10-year as well, that's sitting at 4.7%. So it's a fairly significant sell-off at the long end or sort of the longer-dated bonds. And I think a few things are happening all at the same time. Like you point out, whenever oil is around these levels, $90, $100 a barrel, we start talking about inflation. And obviously, investors then demand a higher compensation for owning bonds that have a little bit longer duration. But secondly, there's always this question of U.S. fiscal risk, right? The government needs to issue a lot of debt, and there's a lot of treasury supply that needs to be absorbed. But when we were talking a few weeks ago, we started talking about AI, right? And how these hyperscalers, Google, Meta, Microsoft, are spending enormous amounts of money building out data centers and AI infrastructure, and they're increasingly using the bond market to do that. So suddenly it's not just the government that's supplying bonds. As a bond investor, you have the choice to take on the government debt, or you can take on debt from some of the world's biggest and strongest companies and pick up additional yield. So of course, this is starting to put a lot more pressure on the long-term yield, and that's important for us equity guys as well, because those are the yields we use to sort of price our stocks. So this weakness you see in the S&P, particularly in the NASDAQ, I think you'll continue to see that wash through at least the Asian session tomorrow and our market, because these tech names are so big, and they're probably one of the biggest factors in terms of global risk on and risk off sentiment.
4: Kwena Moloko, thanks so much. Really do appreciate it. Equity Research, Sales and Investment Banking at ABSA CIB. By the way, please, the Joburg Masters Office, the problems there, if that had an impact on you, it would be good to hear from you on 072 702 1702. Just gone at 6:30. Time for latest eyewitness news. Sibs, good evening. A big alleged extortion racket in Cape Town.
5: Yes, Stephen, good evening. Western Cape police have uncovered an alleged extortion racket from Cape Town to Stellenbosch, with the serving constable among those implicated. Police Constable Mato Dasbango, his two sons and a businessman are accused of targeting more than 50 foreign-owned shops in Kyamnandi and Stellenbosch. They allegedly demanded regular payments over an extended period. Sbango, his sons Yamkela and Sandile, and Somali businessman Ali Mursal appeared briefly before the Bellville Magistrates Court today. They were arrested on Sunday during a police takedown operation in Bellville and will return to court next Tuesday for bail applications. Ntuthuzelo Nene has more.
6: Police allege that Ali Mursal helped collect money from the targeted businesses, while the Sibangos are accused of being involved in the extortion operation. The four face charges of acquiring and possessing proceeds of crime and conspiracy to commit money laundering. Provincial Deputy Police Commissioner for Crime Detection, Bongani Makashalala, says investigators have been tracking the alleged network since last year.
7: We studied and analyzed the modus operandi of the network, where we established that people from Cape Town go to Stellenbosch and extort the foreign nationals.
6: Police say the investigation is continuing and more arrests could follow. Ntuthuzelo Nene, Eyewitness News.
5: A ratepayers association group in Durban says it's registered as a political party because it was tired of being on the sidelines. The eThekwini Ratepayers Political Movement is a recently registered political party that aims to contest the upcoming local government elections. It's born out of the Westville Ratepayers Association and is made up of similar organizations and activists. Tabiso Goba reports.
8: In 2023, the Westville Ratepayers Association instituted a first-of-its-kind rate boycott in eThekwini. Residents under the association withheld their rates from the eThekwini municipality, instead paying it into a holding trust account. This was a drastic move aimed at getting the municipality to improve service delivery. While the boycott was later ruled as unlawful by the courts, it did garner a lot of support across Durban and the country. 3 years later, the people behind that boycott have now started the eThekwini Ratepayers Political Movement. It's led by Asad Kafar.

0: The reason why we entered into politics is because we realized that as a protest movement, much of the decisions were being taken in council. And those decisions that are being debated there are not to the benefit of the ratepayers and the residents.
1: Kafa says many civic organizations around the country are realizing that change is difficult without political capital. Thabiso Koba, Eyewitness News, Durban.
2: And Hakainde Hichilema has officially been declared Zambia's president by more than 1 million votes. The result was widely expected, with Hichilema in power since 2021 facing a crowded field of 13 challenges, led by a former provincial minister, Brian Mundubile, making his first bid for the presidency. Mundubile secured nearly 38% of the vote, while Hichilema secured 61.4% of the vote, avoiding a runoff. Hichilema's victory comes amid opposition concerns over the conduct of the election and questions about the country's political direction. A fine Wednesday in store for Gauteng tomorrow. Expect lows of between 4 and 9 degrees and highs of between 25 and 27. Meanwhile, a partly cloudy day is expected in Cape Town, along with a southeasterly breeze, a low of 12 and a high of 19. Another look now at your top story in your Eyewitness News this hour. Western Cape Police have uncovered an alleged extortion racket from Cape Town to Stellenbosch, with a serving constable among those implicated.
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4: Willow Park, that's leaving Pretoria, heading towards Emalahleni. There's that accident scene, N4 eastbound near Simon Vermeuten, still causing about a 20-minute delay from Rousseau. In Sandton, there's also an accident scene. This is approaching Grayston Drive. This is on the M1 North, slowing down traffic from Ethel Auckland, while in the Mother City, there's slow-moving traffic on Nelson Mandela Boulevard, heading towards Rondo Bloom. Also, bumper-to-bumper traffic N1 outbound between Century City and Belleville. And there's also some delays. This is on the M3 southbound between UCT and Newlands Avenue. If you come across any other traffic issues, kindly WhatsApp us on 072-702-1702.
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11: 23 minutes now to 7 the time. Well, I'm still puzzling a little bit over the new electricity tariff system. And I'm kind of hoping there's something in the final version that will explain some of the issues. And, you know, I know how important this issue is to you and the impact it has. I know people who tell me they don't use electricity or they can use it for certain things, but they still spend a lot of their time in darkness just because it's so, so expensive. It's one of the big issues of the moment. So, you know, the point that a new formula, a new pricing formula can't really make a big difference, I think must be true. What will make a big difference, and people have spoken about this, is proper competition. And we're seeing that in all sorts of ways. And I mean, the moment might come when there's a solar provider near you or someone or informally or whatever, that's able to provide you cheaper electricity or at least compete with Eskom in some way. So, I mean, those kinds of flexibility options are going to be very interesting to watch. But we'll await for Friday on that. Still keen to hear your story about the Joburg Master's Office. We'll talk about that in a few moments as well. 22 minutes now to 7.
3: EWN Sport.
11: Tolokele, good evening. The All Blacks, are they whimpering in a corner? I bet they aren't.
12: Not yet, Steven.
11: Are they coming out and saying we're better? No. And no one's meeting with the referee, I understand.
12: Absolutely not, Steven. And that's because it's test week for the Springboks who clash with rivals the All Blacks. That's in the first of four clashes on Saturday as rugby's greatest rivalry series makes a stop at Ellis Park. New Zealand are undefeated in their three tour matches after victories over the Stormers, Sharks and the Bulls over the last week. And as they make the step up in opposition, Patrick Tupulotu knows that the clash will be the ultimate test of their quality.
13: It's going to be a big step up. It's pretty much two great rugby nations going head to head here, and very proud supporters backing both teams. So in terms of being special, it is the greatest rivalry. Just to be a part of it is pretty exciting, and a challenge coming up against the Springboks is, you know, they're number one in the world. They're number one for a reason, and we're not far off, and you know, we need to test ourselves and see where we're at.
11: I mean, I love watching rugby people before games because, you know, there's so much they're trying to communicate and not communicate all at the same time. I'm the underdog. I'm the underdog. And then there's, well, we're doing this or we're doing that or we feel like this. And it's all wonderful nonsense.
12: And
11: I love it.
12: And I think what I really like about the Box and the All Blacks, so much respect. Then they play for 80 minutes and they're like, we're friends again. And we're like, how do you guys do that? But it should be fun. Miguel Cardoso has backed left-back Thato Sibiya to be a success at French side Lille. That's if he completes his proposed move to Europe from Mamelodi Sundowns. The 20-year-old has made only four appearances since making his senior debut against Auburn College in January. That's where he provided an assist and won a Man of the Match award. Sibiya is now due to join the League One side on loan, and Cardoso believes it's the right step for a player who faces competition in that position from Aubrey Modiba, Fawaz Besedine and Divine Lunga.
14: Fantastic opportunity. As you know, I coached in France, so I know very well the club where he goes to. I know very well the facilities that they have. I know very well the stability in terms of process of development of young players and the last stage of affirmation of young players. It's also at the same time a very, very, very competitive environment he's going to face. I think he's ready for the challenge. What will speak for him is not the level of readiness he takes, is the level of readiness he's going to still develop there.
12: And Marcus Jostakrik will be looking to impress when he takes interim charge of England during the three-test series against Pakistan that begins tomorrow. He's been handed the role on a temporary basis, with Stephen Fleming set to formally begin his duties ahead of the tour to South Africa. Jostakrik admits it's a dream come true to coach a team that he once captained during his playing days.
15: Longer term would be, it's a real plan of mine to have the opportunity one day down the line. Being in for the position I'm in already as being assistant coach, you know, is amazing. But when you get that opportunity then to step up and, you know, to do the extra little bits and push the boundaries of, you know, what I've done before, I appreciate it. I don't have a huge amount of it overall coaching, head coaching, but, you know, that is definitely something for me down the line that's going to continue to grow. And
12: Tolagile Mganga, Eyewitness News Sport.
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11: 18 minutes now to 7 the time. Well, the launch today of a new series of reports on the situation in Joburg. It's by the Centre for Development and Enterprise and detailing some of the problems facing the city. Obviously, local elections coming up. And I suppose asking one of the fundamental questions about this local election, if you think about it, which is, if Joburg can't be fixed, if the economy around Joburg can't be fixed, can you really fix the economy of the country? We've seen a real change where some of the economic gravity is moving to the Western Cape, and you can't really get around that. The numbers do point in that direction. Lots of very contested reasons as a result. Anne Bernstein's the Executive Director at the Centre for Development and Enterprise. Anne, good evening. Thanks so much for your time. So I think people who live in Joburg know how deep the problems are, how entrenched some of them have become. You can see it all around you. It's inescapable. How big an impact do you think, what impact do you think this is having on the national economy? It must be weighing quite heavily.
18: Well, good evening, Stephen. Thank you for the time. Our argument is not so much, let me put it this way. The impact Johannesburg's precipitous decline is having is not something we can quantify for you. But if you look at what Johannesburg is economically, you can appreciate how its lack of growth, its stagnation, what impact that is having. So, for example, this city is still the center of our sort of corporate South Africa. 70% of corporate headquarters are in Johannesburg, where the place where the most personal income tax is raised, nearly 22% in the country. And it's the commercial, financial, and retail hub of South Africa. So imagine if this is not growing and in fact is kind of heading in the wrong direction. This has a big impact on the economy. But the other point we're making is that countries need successful cities. They need growing, thriving cities, especially when they're an urbanizing country like South Africa. And if Johannesburg is not playing its role as a center of growth and jobs and opportunity, it doesn't only affect the people who live here terribly, all of us, but it affects all those people in the rest of the country who historically would have moved to Johannesburg more than any other city and found opportunity and ways of improving their lives. So that's being delayed, halted. So this is quite a complex set of relationships that Johannesburg's decline has, not just for the people who live here, who suffer from property prices not going up, or if you're poorer, not having sort of ladders of opportunity in the city, which is what urban areas are all about.
11: We'll talk about all of the infrastructure issues in a moment, but is it for you, it is primarily a political problem?
18: Absolutely. I mean, if you think of the situation here, we've had 9 different mayors in the last 10 years. We've had 8 different administrations, and no mayor has completed a full term. What happens then is that we don't have stable long-term planning, and every time there's a new political administration or political shuffle, we get new appointments, new priorities, and policies shift with the political winds. You can't run a city like that. So what we need is the local government elections have to deliver a stable, really competent, bold leadership that is going to be able to introduce the reforms and changes we need and have a full term on which to deliver them. So November 4 is very important, the local government elections. It's a chance to turn this terrible situation around.
11: The other problem is, okay, if it is a political problem and that's resolved, or if somehow there's a change in direction, is the sheer amount of money that will be needed. I mean, I think the electricity infrastructure, we're looking at 44 billion rand alone. I don't even want to think about water and electricity together, never mind the roads. I hate to put it bluntly, but I'm not sure that even Joburg, or even with all the best will in the world from the rest of the country, we can find that money very easily.
18: Look, that's a very important question. Turning Johannesburg around is not going to be easy at all. Next week, in our second report, we are going to talk about the Johannesburg budget. And progressively, as we release reports almost every week, we're going to start answering some of those questions. So what we're saying is, first step, you've got to get a stable and highly competent new political administration for the city, leadership and administration. But then they have to look beyond the political party for the kind of excellence that Johannesburg is going to need, the best possible people to think about how to run city power, or the best possible people to sort out Johannesburg water. So they're not going to be there, and they have to have, the new government's going to have priorities. They're going to have to recognize they can't turn the city around on their own. And we are thinking very hard about the implications of all of that, and we'll go into it as the series develops. Mm. Money's critically important. Wait for next week. We're going to explain where the money is going,
11: okay,
18: and what, I think, a lot of what can be fixed. But you're absolutely right, with the kind of debts Johannesburg has, we can't see, we're going to have to be very innovative in how we move forward. We're going to need the best financial architects in the private sector, and we're going to have to talk to the national government as well.
11: So the other thing that it will need is time. And I mean, obviously, you know, lots of people moving in one direction with a lot of capital can get things done actually more quickly than you would think. But probably a decade. At the same time, though, you change a few things, you improve a few things, it makes the next improvements easier, doesn't it?
18: You've got to turn the momentum around. At the moment, we're heading downward in terrible direction. You're going to need real political skills to prioritize and communicate very effectively with the citizens to say, we can't fix everything at once. And this is why we're doing 1, 2, and 3. And this is how it's going to start affecting your life. So I think that's going to require real political skills. Johannesburg has an enormous number of highly committed citizens and organizations that are one of our great strengths. And I think the new political leadership is going to need to call on them to help it communicate, as well as selecting priorities. And I think once you start getting a different momentum, you can get people's patience to fix this, because you can't do it all overnight. And you can do a lot of things if that start changing not everybody's lives, but some people's lives, and then the word spreads that, oh, this pipe was fixed here and this substation has been fixed and it hasn't broken for the last 6 months. So people talk to each other, and that I think people are very realistic about the challenges. So skilled political leadership, getting really excellent people to start the ball moving. And I think Johannesburgers will appreciate the momentum is going in a different direction. But it's not going to be easy.
11: Anne Bernstein, thank you. Executive Director at the Centre for Development and Enterprise. Well, lots of things to think about with the city of Joburg. Your thoughts, please, on 072-702-1702.
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10: 6 to 8 p.m.
11: 7 minutes now to 6 the time. 7 minutes to 7 the time, I should say. Well, more reporting this week about the problems at the Master's office in Johannesburg. It's the office that deals with estates and trusts and insolvencies. Lawyers telling the reporting organization Ground Up that it can be almost impossible to get the correct documents. And I must tell you, in the past, when we've tried to get lawyers to talk about this, very difficult to do for lots of reasons. People are a bit worried about how they might be treated as a result. And I can understand why, but it does make it difficult for us to get an understanding of what's going on. Seth Thorne is a journalist at Ground Up. Seth, good evening, and thanks for talking to us tonight. You heard the complaints, you heard about issues, you went to the Master's office. What did you find?
0: Hi, Stephen. So Ground Up has long reported on issues at the Master's office, and there have long been promises of improvement. So we went to go follow up to see if there's been substantial progress from when we last reported. But from, like last time, a pattern emerges of overwhelming complaints about backlogs, delays in receiving documents, alleged corruption, and most a big problem is also systems being offline. So just from speaking with lawyers, they have spoke a lot about the inefficiencies, and some of them described the whole process as almost soul-destroying because they're dealing with people at very vulnerable points in their life and matters that should be taking shouldn't be taking more than, you know, a couple weeks to a couple months, or dragging on for years because of, you know, all these inefficiencies.
11: Isn't a lot of this supposed to be digitized? We are, last time I checked, in the year 2026.
0: So, interestingly, in the past week, the Minister of Justice and Constitutional Development, Minister Kubai, has referred the whole digitization process to the SIU and Hawks, because she went on an oversight visit to one of the Master's offices, and she was inundated with complaints about the service provider allegedly withholding documents. So that was the reason given for various documents being online. So the whole digitization project was initiated 5 years ago to try to deal with these increasing records volumes. I mean, in these offices, there are just mountains of paperwork that consume you. Limited internal storage capacity, inefficient record retrieval processes because things would just get lost. But the statement said that instead of making it more efficient and faster to render services, the digitization project itself is now at the center of service disruption and service delay.
11: I mean, excuse the cynicism, Seth, and I won't ask you to make a comment on this, but a paper system is much easier to let corruption in the system than a digital system. You know, I mean, it just is the way it is. So when you go there and, you know, you've got piles of paper all over the place, and in my experience of government offices, when this happens, almost automatically someone seems to come and offer to help. Is that happening here?
0: So what you, the first thing that you see when you enter the office are signs plastered everywhere that in capital letters that services here are free. Do not pay for any services at the Master's office. But person after person after person that we spoke to alleged that the more desperate you may seem while you're in the office, the more likely you are to be approached by someone who says, well, you know, what can you do for me so I can help you here? And it's almost like an open secret in the office where, you know, a bribe of, let's say, 1,000 rand could allegedly get your paperwork fast-tracked incredibly, you know, within a couple of days, whereas some people are left waiting months to over, you know, even more. So the people we spoke to say it is an open secret, and while the department has said there's been many interventions and they have a zero-tolerance approach to corruption, it seems that it's systemic and it's deep-rooted and it's tough to root out.
11: What impact is this having on people? I mean, they need these documents. Sometimes they need them quite urgently, if just to close off certain things. You know, often an estate, someone has passed, it's very difficult. They're supposed to get them within, what's it, a week, 10 days? I mean, these things drag on in all sorts of horrible ways otherwise.
0: For people, you know, the legal professionals were saying, you know, even they battling, and they can't imagine what people who are unable to afford the luxury of legal services. So these delays in, for example, appointing executors can prevent beneficiaries from accessing money and insurance benefits for quite some time, all in the process of, you know, they grieving and mourning. So that's when they're at their most vulnerable state. And delays in insolvency matters, for example, can affect creditors, workers, and business operations.
11: Sure. And no sense from the Justice Department when this might get better?
0: The Justice Department, they are waiting on now the investigation. The referral to the SIU and Hawks hasn't kicked off yet. They said they will continue with the updates, but it is just this week where they've referred this. They referred the digitization project. You know, we've been hearing for years and years that there are going to be tangible improvements. And as our follow-ups have been showing from our reporting, that improvement hasn't been felt on the ground yet.
11: Seth Thorne, thank you so much. I really do appreciate it. A journalist at Ground Up. You know, as I say, some of government offices, I mean, it really shouldn't be hard to do this. And there's been a big digitization project at Home Affairs, for example, to digitize all the records that go back hundreds of years in some cases. And people got their first job literally managing the digitization process, taking the old documents, taking a photograph of them, I suppose, if they're very old, putting them in some kind of copier machine to digitize them, you know, to scan them if they're a bit newer. And yes, it would take a while. AI will do half of it for you because it recognizes the text and is able to do things that were unimaginable 5 years ago. So I think there's so much to this, but I think really, you know, it should be done better. And you deserve better from the Master's Office if it's happened to you, frankly. I think if I were in the Justice Department, I would think to myself, well, you know, we must be better than this. We must actually do something about it. So I think it's a really important story. 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
2: Good evening. I'm Sibs Matiela. The public protector has ordered Higher Education Minister Budima Namela to submit a plan for remedial action at the National Student Financial Aid Scheme by November 1st. A damning report following an investigation into NASFAS has detailed systemic maladministration, governance, and improper funding allocations at the scheme. Cameron Clark has the details.
1: The Public Protector's report found that 40,000 eligible students were left unfunded despite a 3 billion rand allocation between 2024 and 2027 aimed at supporting the missing middle. It also cited findings by the Special Investigating Unit detailing another 40,000 students were improperly funded at an estimated cost of 5.1 billion rand. Public Protector Koleka Taleka says her investigation found widespread shortcomings in the way student financial aid is managed and delivered.
21: The allegation that there are systemic deficiencies in the administration, governance, and funding coordination and oversight of student financial aid within the higher education sector is substantiated.
1: Taleka has given affected parties 60 days to respond with information or other evidence that they may wish the public protector to consider. Camry Clark, Eyewitness News.
2: The Asset Forfeiture Unit is set to approach the Gauteng High Court tomorrow to pursue assets worth around 30 million rand from former ANC MP Vincent Smith. Smith was convicted of corruption linked to state capture in March after entering a plea and sentence agreement with the state. He's serving an effective 7-year direct prison term. The unit has informed Parliament's Standing Committee on Public Accounts today that it's refusing to accept Smith's offer offer to repay 1.5 million rand as part of the proceeds of the crimes he was convicted of. The committee is receiving an update on the progress being made in prosecuting state capture cases. Lindsay Dentlinger has more.
4: As a former chairperson of Parliament's Correctional Services Committee, Vincent Smith was prosecuted for accepting gratification from a company formerly known as Bosasa, which received lucrative prison contracts. During the case, the AFU had a restraint on Smith's assets, and following his sentencing, he offered to repay the state 1.5 million rand. But AFU head Kuma Mtengwane has today told Parliament that offer was rejected, and an application was launched for a full confiscation inquiry to be held.
5: We are in the process of litigating that confiscation application, the filing of our court papers tomorrow, because we appreciate that his benefit was fairly more than the 1.5 million that he was offered.
4: EFF MP Veronica Mente has questioned why other state capture cases appear to be dragging on, or there seems to be little to no progress being made, while the NPA appears to be in relentless pursuit of Smith. Lindsay Dentlinger, Eyewitness News, Parliament.
2: A ratepayers association turned political party says eThekwini municipality taxpayers are not getting value for their money. The eThekwini ratepayers political movement is a newly registered party and will be contesting the upcoming local government elections. Tabiso Goba takes a look.
22: In 2023, the Westville Ratepayers Association launched an unsuccessful but hugely popular rates boycott in eThekwini. The people behind that movement have now entered the political arena. Ward councillor candidate for the eThekwini ratepayers political movement, Samantha Pillay, says she wants to fix the persistent water issues in Phoenix.
23: That is what we are so frustrated about. The fact that they are residents that are paying their bills, they pay their bills regularly, and to be faced with issues like this and not getting assistance when they should. I mean, water is a basic necessity, but we've got water running freely on the streets, and by the afternoon, we don't have access to water in our taps.
22: The party has set itself an ambitious target of winning at least 10 council seats in the upcoming local government elections. Tabiso Koba, Eyewitness News, Durban.
2: Forestry, Fisheries and Environment Minister David Mania says sections of the Kruger National Park affected by severe weather will reopen in September. Last week, he visited the park for an update on work to repair flood-damaged infrastructure following heavy rains in January. The Litaba camp was among the worst hit, and Mania says repairs to a high-level bridge are nearing completion. He says the total cost of repairs is estimated at just under a billion rand.
24: Great progress is being made on infrastructure repairs at the Kruger National Park following severe floods earlier this year. The recovery work being undertaken is not just repairing the damage, but also building more modern and resilient facilities for the future. Our national parks are valuable environmental assets.
2: Gold is trading at $4,365.36 an ounce. The rand is at 16 rand 25 to the US dollar, 22 rand 1 cents to the pound, and 18 rand 82 cents to the euro. Brent crude oil is at $91.57 a barrel.
25: Accident scene in Willow Park. This is in the Pretoria area, heading towards Emalahleni, N4 eastbound near Simon Vermeuten, causing more than a 30-minute delay all the way from Rousseau. In Blue Hills, heading into Centurion, there's also an accident scene causing delays on the R55. That's main road between Summit and Olivenhall Bosch. And in the Mother City, we still have slow-moving traffic. M3 South between UCT and Newlands Avenue.
2: A fine Wednesday in store for Gauteng tomorrow. Johannesburg dropping to overnight lows of 8 degrees, peaking at 27. Pretoria at 9 and 27 and Vereeniging at 4 and 25. A partly cloudy day expected for Cape Town, along with a southeasterly breeze. A low of 12 and a high of 19 degrees. The top story in your Eyewitness News this hour. 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
11: The Money Show with Stephen Grotius is brought to you by Absa Group and DHL Go Trade. African SMEs are now closer to global markets. 7 minutes after seven. Every now and then you'll hear a bit of an argument or a discussion about environmental authorizations. You have a new installation as a company, whatever it is, from, you know, a new, I suppose, shed or something to all the way up to a power station or just an expansion. You have to apply in certain cases for environmental authorization. You go to the Environment Department, I presume. Well, we'll talk a little bit about that in a moment. I think there's some very interesting numbers that are showing you how they're approved. And on the one side, it seems that the approval rate's incredibly high. And there are two ways you could look at that. And I'll put it to Tony Carney in a moment. But on the one side, you could say, well, the department is approving too many. You could also say, well, they're doing the right thing because they're approving well-documented applications. And I would presume, I've never done it, but if you had to apply for one of these things, you would get a sort of professional to help you. You would comply with the law, and therefore your chances of getting the approval would be very high. So I think there are a couple of ways of looking at that. We'll hear from Professor Rutindo Ndingwe, who will update us on what's happening in our continent. And then Warren Ingram this evening. Such an important question, how to draw an income from your investments without running out of money. And I don't just mean that you live on bread and peanut butter for the rest of your life. I really do mean, how do you actually live on a small amount of money without touching the main part of your investment? It can be very, very difficult to do. Good to hear from you. 011-883-0702, 021-446, and of course, voice notes on 072-702-1702.
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11: Well, Robert has messaged saying, hi, Stephen, my mom passed away 10 years ago. This is about the Master's Office. My family immigrated from Zimbabwe in 1978. The Master's Office lost the file several times. It had to be resubmitted. They then wanted an electronic version of a permanent residence certificate from 1979. And then 6 months ago, they wanted the accident report in case there was foul play. Countless affidavits followed. The firm of attorneys appointed as executives kept hitting a brick wall. Robert saying it's a hot mess. Does sound like it. Does sound very difficult. Sure, Robert. Yeah, I mean, look, I sometimes think that, I mean, you have to be careful. I can understand why someone would want to be careful. But sometimes you can just look at a case and you know what happened here and you need to just approve it and move on. That's certainly the way I would see it. 10 minutes now after seven. Oh, we have...
8: Hi, good evening. Just a quick question from my side. As you've mentioned, the numbers... around 40 billion just to fix the electricity or the roads or water. It doesn't matter when it comes to 150 billion or 180 billion rand to fix everything. My question is, where is all these infrastructure loans that we make against the World Bank, the IMF, all of those international instruments that we borrow from? I think now, a week or two ago, we also borrowed, converted in South African rand, a couple of billions of rands. So the money, there's been loans made on behalf of our government, are making these loans, and it says it's to fix infrastructure. So it's not that we have to come up with this money. The loans are being made, the loans are being granted. Where is that money going to?
11: Yeah, no, I mean... It's like the Joburg budget. It's what, 85, 89 billion rand? Where does it go? I couldn't tell you where it goes. I know that those loans, and I know some people get a little nervous about them. It's a very low rate of interest there. I mean, you won't get lower, I don't think. I mean, I remember during the pandemic, we were borrowing, you know, $1 billion at 1%. I mean, that's an incredibly low interest rate. So, yeah, I mean, it's an important question. And, you know, to try and understand what's going on in Joburg sometimes can prove impossible.
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11: 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Relax and test drive a Volvo plug-in hybrid today. Well, so often you'll hear about the importance of environmental authorization applications. How if a company wants to build a project or an installation, or you want to expand one, you have to go through the process of getting permission first. New reporting suggesting that virtually none of these applications are refused. I go back and forth a bit on whether this is a good or a bad thing. Tony Carney has been looking at this, an investigative journalist at Daily Maverick, among other things. Tony, good evening. So the whole idea of these applications, I suppose, is to make sure there's no long-term environmental damage when people build things. How often are these applications refused?
12: Hi, Stephen. I think EIAs are a precautionary tool to minimize or reduce negative or avoidable environmental impacts. They're not there to block development. Last year, for example, in the last financial year, there were close to 2,000 applications, EIA applications, and less than 4% were refused. In fact, in some provinces, in three provinces, no applications are refused. They are all approved. So it does sort of, that EIAs have often seen as kind of a stumbling block or a hindrance to development. If you consider the potentially serious impacts that can result from certain developments, precaution is called for. So these are sensible measures of public consultation designed to try and reduce the impacts.
11: Is this a provincial function or is it a national function?
12: It's concurrent, both between the national department and provincial departments. And curiously, the mining, minerals, petroleum department regulates mining applications, which is a bit of a fox and a hen house situation, but that's how it is.
11: Okay. So there are a couple of ways to look at these numbers. I mean, such a small refusal rate. One is that the departments have just decided, and I can understand the argument for this. It may not lie well with everybody, but they've decided to kind of be enabling for economic reasons. Another way of looking at it would be to say the companies that are applying will have been very careful with their application. They'll have made sure they comply with the law. And as a result, we shouldn't be surprised if they actually get approved. The other way of looking at it is that the departments are not really paying them any attention. And unless there's a massive red light or a lot of public opposition or something, they're just stamping yes on all of them. How do you see it? I mean, is it possible to know?
12: Well, look, I think the EIAs are subject to an appeal process through the Department of Environmental Affairs. And they can also be reviewed in the High Court. So there has to be a measure of responsible scrutiny. It's not simply a rubber stamping process. But having said that, there is a very high rate of approvals. It could be the case that a development project is amended during the process, which is a good outcome if it makes it the development less risky. But I think a stark example of the value of the EIA process is if you look at the UPL chemical disaster in Durban in during the July riots. This was a chemical storage factory, a storage area that was located very close to a residential area in Durban. It was satellite, and as a result, there were thousands of tons of toxic chemicals that spilled into a nearby river, into the sea. The beaches were closed for several months. The environment is contaminated, and you might say, well, would an environmental impact assessment have made any difference? I mean, it was burnt down. But that ignores the fact that if there'd been a proper assessment, would that location of a hazardous storage area been approved so close to a residential area? What measures would have been recommended as part of the process and the assessment? For example, to put a moat around it. To use sort of kind of crude terms, where you have an area where if you have a lightning strike or an arson attack, whatever, and chemicals spill, it's contained in an area. Yeah. It doesn't spill out into the environment. And in the UPL case, they're facing charges of not conducting an environmental impact assessment. Mm.
11: Sure. Tony Carney, thank you. 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
11: With Professor Rotendo Ndingwe, the founding director at Tribe Africa Advisory and author of Rumble in the Jungle Reloaded. How's it, Rotendo? A drone maker in Nigeria. Everyone's talking about drones at the moment, especially with the war in Russia and Ukraine. But this Nigerian drone maker, they've raised 52 million rand. They're going to build a big drone factory.
16: A big drone factory, Stephen, and there'll probably be a lot of drones sounds in the factory. But good evening to you, Stephen, and good evening to your listeners. So the company is called Terra Industries, and it was actually started by two young men who've applied for another $18 million of investment as a tech startup, and they've got it. So they're now in 52, and one is called Leighton Kwachaku, and the other one is called Maxwell Maduka, both are based in Nigeria. One is 22 years old, 24 years old. So quite ambitious, quite young. If you recall, Steve, we talked about this story some months ago, and they had finalized building a 15,000 square foot factory in Nigeria. They've now gone to Ghana to finalize investment to start off another 32,000 square feet. And they're going to be based in London. So because they want to expand globally, they expect to be producing by 2028, 50,000 units, Stephen. And the main drive of the investment and their drone focus, Stephen, is in the manufacturing and service, and also overseeing security facilities in high-risk areas, infrastructure. Obviously, it's going to be aligned to military one way or the other. They estimate they'll be covering assets to the value of $11 billion. So it's quite a significant offering and solution, and they seem to have already buyers in terms of their services, Stephen. So it'll be great to see how it grows out. I think the fascinating thing for me, Stephen, which always excites me, it's manufacturing that's happening in Africa, value add, and they're going global. They're targeting Asia, they're targeting the Middle East, and a number of other countries in Europe in terms of supplying solutions. So let's see how it goes. But otherwise, a great story from Nigeria to Ghana to the rest of the world.
11: Yeah, I know. Interesting to see how it pans out. The Rovuma Liquefied Natural Gas Project, ExxonMobil, putting a lot of money there in Mozambique.
16: Yeah, Stephen, you know, with the ExxonMobil LNG gas, everybody's been wanting this project to take off. I mean, if you see the number of of partners who are offering, whether it's manufacturing components or services. You've got people from, besides the Mozambique SOEs, Italy, Korea, Middle East, Europe, quite a number of players. But the investors of the $30 billion needed to start off the project, everybody has been a bit hesitant because they've kind of removed the force majeure. But at the end of the, they've raised the force majeure. But I think the big challenge was that there's still an element of risk. So they've committed to $1.1 billion, which is about 4% of the project investment, and hopefully by the end of the year they'll actually release the next amount so that the project can go full throttle. It's estimated, Stephen, once this project goes full throttle and everything is pumping, literally they expect to produce 18.6 million tons of LNG, and this is the Rovuma LNG plant per annum. And government revenue over 30 years, Stephen, is estimated to be $150 billion to Mozambique. So there's a lot of investment, a lot of ambition, but still there's an element of risk because of the civil unrest caused by the militants up, I think it's more or less up north, Stephen. So hopefully it takes off. You can imagine the way this will stimulate the economy of Mozambique if it does. And a lot of people are keeping their eyes on this.
11: No, absolutely. And they'll be watching that insurgency in the north of the country, which seems to be a lot quieter as well.
16: Yeah.
11: That'll be a big factor.
16: It will be.
11: Diego, which is Diageo, the big... what do they make? Oh, yes, alcohol. Kenya's competition regulator, they want more reserve as a fund. I mean, I find this interesting. I mean, this is not a company that's lacking money. Anyone can see that.
16: Yeah, so it's Diageo. The challenge is not actually with Diageo, Stephen. It's actually, I mean, Diageo wants to make an acquisition of East African Breweries Limited, EABL. And what the competition regulator has proposed that EABL puts aside $115 million. And this is to cover potential liabilities and third-party claims. So, I mean, you understand EABL, Stephen, plays a big role in terms of that ecosystem of business. It's a great opportunity. On one side, you understand where the regulator is coming from, because obviously if there's risk that is forecasted and it's not mitigated for before, after the transaction, the consequences are quite dire, not just for the company, but for the economy, because it's such a big cog. But at the same time, The investors themselves are getting frustrated, especially Diageo, because these guys are saying, we've gone through a number of hoops to get to this point. The deal, from our perspective, everything is aligned. It looks great. And this final frustration is a thorn in the flesh. So, again, unfortunately, one of those challenges that are always there when the regulator and the investor clash. But at the end of the day, it seems to be for good reasons. Just hopefully the deal finally comes through so everybody can go singing.
11: I mean, these deals always take quite a long time, and the result of them can often be really important. So it can be quite frustrating for everybody that they take forever.
16: No, it's a challenge, Stephen. And I think we've seen it even here in South Africa. I remember the Massmart deal with Walmart, Stephen. Remember how that went through a lot of regulatory loops. And obviously, in a unionized country, I mean, that's expected. But again, Stephen, you're 100% right. And I think, from an investor perspective, it kind of sets a tone or a precedence in terms of the perspective that Africa is high risk, that there's a lot of red tape, there's a lot of bureaucracy. Yes, it's understandable that you want to accommodate and protect the entities and the employees, but still, it's a frustrating process for the investor. So hopefully this is resolved sooner rather than later, Stephen.
11: Mm. Angola and Morocco, they're setting up, is this a joint chamber of commerce and industry?
16: A joint chamber of commerce industry. And it's actually an interesting story. It wasn't big, Stephen, but when I came across it, I found it fascinating for two reasons. Geographically, I mean, Morocco is on the tip of Africa, North Africa, bordering the Mediterranean. Angola is Southwest Africa, bordering the Atlantic, Atlantic Ocean, almost close to us. But when you look at both economies, it's a win-win. Because if you think about it, Morocco has been tipped by the African Union to be the most industrialized country at the moment. And at the same time, Angola, previously dependent wholly on oil, is now diversifying its economy. So I think the merger of the two a lot of industrialization skill in Morocco, leveraging off Angola that is quite keen to diversify and it's got all these commodities. I think it's a great opportunity. So they actually see how that relationship, which is very unique, but I think this is what Africa needs. That's the kind of collaboration that will take the continent to the next level.
11: So, yeah, not everybody likes Morocco. We don't like Morocco, our government, because of Western Sahara. And I mean, for Morocco, Angola could be a little stepping stone in some ways.
16: Yeah, it could be, because that whole Western Sahara saga, obviously Algeria is also in there, and the guys at loggerheads, does always complicate the politics. But I think just quoting, I think one of my a senior executive in government one day who said, look, economics will always trump politics.
11: Yes.
16: And ultimately, yeah, the politics will play a key factor with regards to the collaboration. I think it's more of the politics collaboration as opposed to the politics. And if that helps people get jobs, industrialize, develop the economy, all good and well.
11: In Kinshasa, 500 people have gathered for a skate festival. Is that a big ice rink? That's a joke.
16: 500 young people, Stephen. The initiative is on its second year running. It's called the To Skate Festival. It's been started off by a young man called Eddie Malonga, a social entrepreneur. And basically, he wants to use and promote skating, not skating in terms of ice skating, but the skating with wheels, as an urban sport. And it's a great, I think, necessary and productive distraction for the guys in the

0: the adoption of zero tariffs on exports from more than 50 African nations into China will disrupt the commercial landscape as we know it.
1: Previously, when you had to export into China, you could look at the tariffs, anything between 8 to 15% on various commodities, various goods, etc. So now it's tax-free.
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3: Personal finances next. First, the latest Eyewitness News. Sibs, good evening. The latest in the Julius Mkhwanazi case. It's really astonishing.
4: Yes, absolutely, Stephen. Good evening. The investigating officer in the case against suspended EMPD Deputy Chief Julius Mkhwanazi and five others has accused him of having sensitive information about the case that was not in the public domain, including details about the deaths of some of the witnesses. Senior IPED investigator Nomsa Masuku has also accused Mkhwanazi of influencing statements made by his co-accused in another matter. Masuku was giving evidence in support of the state's bid to have Mkhwanazi and his co-accused denied bail in the Brakpan Magistrates Court. Mkhwanazi and five others face charges linked to the murder of businessman Emmanuel Mbenze. Timaka Tsoleshoro has more.
5: Nomsa Masuku says the affidavit by embattled EMPD Deputy Chief Julius Mkhwanazi contains details about the deaths of two state witnesses. Sergeant Mzwake Khoza was allegedly killed after he went to investigate cries for help from a neighboring property described as a known drug den. Yako Hanekom, described as a police informant, was shot and killed after allegedly providing CCTV footage linked to an EMPD operation targeting suspected copper theft. Masuku says even she, as the investigating officer, was unaware of some of the details about Khoza's death contained in Mkhwanazi's affidavit.
6: As an EMPD member, it concerns me as to how did he get hold of these case dockets.
5: She's opposing bail over concerns that another witness, Etienne van der Walt, has been threatened, warning that the release of the accused could compromise the case. Dimaka Tsoleshoro, Eyewitness News, Brakpan Magistrates Court.
4: Western Cape Police have uncovered an alleged extortion racket from Cape Town to Stellenbosch, with a serving constable among those implicated. Police Constable Madoda Sbango, his two sons and a businessman are accused of targeting more than 50 foreign-owned shops in Kayamnandi and Stellenbosch. They allegedly demanded regular payments over an extended period. Sbango, his sons Yamkela and Sandile, and Somali businessman Ali Morsal appeared briefly before the Bellville Magistrates Court today. They were arrested on Sunday during a police takedown operation in Bellville and will return to court next Tuesday for bail applications. Dutuzelo Nene has more.
7: Police allege that Ali Mursal helped collect money from the targeted businesses, while the Sibangos are accused of being involved in the extortion operation. The four face charges of acquiring and possessing proceeds of crime and conspiracy to commit money laundering. Provincial Deputy Police Commissioner for Crime Detection Bongani Makashalala says investigators have been tracking the alleged network since last year.
8: We studied and analyzed the modus operandi of the network, where we established that people from Cape Town go to Stellenbosch and extort the foreign nationals.
7: Police say the investigation is continuing and more arrests could follow. Ndutuzelo Nene, Eyewitness News.
4: DAMP and finance spokesperson Mark Burke says he's no longer the chairperson of fintech company Castello, which is under investigation by the South African Reserve Bank. Burke says he's noted recent reports concerning the Reserve Bank's investigation and judgment over a blocking order issued by the bank against the company he founded. The Reserve Bank is looking into transactions valued at 4 billion rand, but Burke says he's no longer involved at the company.
9: It is equally important that the facts are reported accurately. I'm not the chairperson of Castello Proprietary Limited, the company that is the subject of the litigation, and I'm not involved in its daily operations. I previously served as chairperson of the broader Castello Group, but have since ceased serving in that position in February 2026. I resigned from Castello in 2024 to pursue a political career.
4: Burke added that the High Court judgment does not make any findings of wrongdoing against Castello or himself. The Cape Crime Crisis Coalition says Operation Prosper has failed to bring meaningful change to communities, adding that no high-profile criminals have been arrested. The comments come

0: As gun shootings have continued unabated across the Cape. The collaboration between police and the South African Defence Force kicked off in April to target gang and gun violence in the Western Cape. Chairperson of the coalition, Llewellyn McMaster, says the over 800 million rand used to deploy the joint operation could be better spent on social programmes.
1: And that is what we're all waiting for. We have not heard of any big names being arrested through Operation Prosper. And I think that is worrying because it's a very substantial investment of public money. And we are being ignored. And put this money to a better use where we will see more lasting changes.
0: A fine Wednesday in store for Gauteng tomorrow. Expect lows of between 4 and 9 degrees and highs of between 25 and 27. A partly cloudy day expected for Cape Town, along with a southeasterly breeze, a low of 12 and a high of 19. The top story in your Eyewitness News this hour. The investigating officer in the case against suspended EMPD Deputy Chief Julius Mkhwanazi and five others has accused him of having sensitive information about the case that was not in the public domain, including details about the deaths of some of the witnesses.
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3: 23 minutes now to 8 the time. Your questions for Warren Ingram this evening. He is, of course, a certified financial planner at Galileo Capital. 011-883-0702, 021-446-0567, and voice notes on 072-702-1702. We're talking tonight about how, when you get to the age at which you retire, you can continue to draw an income without actually running out of money. In a way, this is the whole point of personal finance, is to be able to live, and I do mean live, not just survive, and make sure that you're able to actually have enough money, you don't draw the money down. So Warren, good evening. You retire, you stop getting paid for working, you have savings, and you've got to make that into a monthly income, and it's got to last a long time. How do you sort of start the conversation around this?
7: It's a strange sort of psychological dynamic for people who go into that position, because the first question they ask is, just tell me practically, like, how will the money go from my savings or my investments into my bank account so I can spend it? And it's kind of a journey that we all go on at some point, where, you know, we've always had incomings from work, however we've worked and however we've generated the income. And we could manage our outgoings that way. But now you get to a point one day where you don't have an incoming and you've only got these outgoings. And for a lot of people, it's very, if not scary, just sort of a puzzle, like a psychological puzzle. And I think maybe the starting point is just to understand how much you can take from your savings, your investments, and still be safe. And, you know, a lot of us will be quite worried about that. You know, we'll get to the age, let's say at 65, and we say, okay, I want to know that I can live a sustainable life, and I've got to find that balance of, you know, not living so cheaply and so frugally that actually, you know, my retirement is really bad and really uncomfortable. And equally, you know, I can't go and live like a king for 10 or 15 years and then have nothing and be dependent on my family or the state. So the starting point, Stephen, would be, you know, look at the value of your investments and then use the magical number of 5%. So you take your calculator and you say, if my retirement savings, I'm going to use an example. So my retirement savings are 6 million rand. What's 5% of 6 million? Because that's what I can draw on an annual basis to be sustainable. And so 5% is going to be 300,000 rand a year. If you draw that and you invest your money just kind of sensibly in a very balanced way, you know, nothing spectacular in terms of chasing, you know, the latest SpaceX, whatever that's going to be, the next one, not worrying about Nvidia, but just a balanced portfolio of cash, bonds, property, shares, you know, in South Africa and overseas, the likelihood is that 5% will be sustainable for your lifetime. 30 or 40 years, you'll be able to live a quality life. But if you start at 10%, so on 6 million, you draw 600,000 a year. You just need to realize on day one that you're probably going to run out of money in somewhere around 12 to 17 years. My view is around about 15 years. And I think that's maybe the point where a lot of people go wrong is right at the beginning. They either draw far too little because they're so desperately worried about running out of money, or they draw far too much because they go, this is what I need. I can't live on less than whatever the number is. But if you start that way, there's no way to recover. So if you're drawing far too much on day one, it's impossible for an investment to grow at 10 or 12% a year for 40 years. There is nothing that does that. You could be lucky and get that. But if you start at 10%, you have to make up all of that plus inflation and you're just not going to come right. So I think that starting point is the magical number of 5%.
5: And that's a year. So you need to divide that by 12 to work out what you're going to be living on every month, basically. What, to put it another way, what your new salary is.
7: Yeah. And so you look at that and you say, well, that 300,000 a year, that's going to be around about 25,000 a month before tax. And the one difference between our normal salary from work and our income from our investments is we have a little bit of capacity to do some, you know, good and certainly legal tax planning, because you can allow some of that money to be capital growth. So when we pay tax on our savings and our investments, generally we're going to either pay tax on the interest or if we've got rental income, we're going to pay income tax on those two, or we're going to pay capital gains tax. And for a lot of people, when you've got an investment asset, an investment portfolio, you might find that actually you end up paying a bit more capital gains tax. So your 25,000 a month, you're not paying away 45% of that to SARS. You're going to pay away a lot less. So tax planning becomes a bit better. And equally, that the tax boffins will also tell us in the messages that when you turn 65, you start to get a lot more tax benefits from SARS as you get older. You get a few more tax breaks, and those improve at 70 and 75 as well. So I think that 5% number is really key in this whole thing.
5: Okay, so do you stay at 5% the rest of your life, or do you? And I just want to get this right in my head. So your money is still growing, right? So the 5% is basically to keep up with, it keeps up with inflation and your investment. So the money that you have, let me put this another way. You retire. You have, the example you used was 6 million rand. The 6 million rand is still growing because it's still invested. It's not sitting in your bank account. It's still growing because it's invested, right?
7: Exactly right. And I should explain how and why that 5% works. So you take your 6 million, you invest it in a good balanced portfolio. It's likely that over a decade or three or four, so let's say 40 years, you know, realistically, if we retire at 65, most of us won't make it to 105, but we wouldn't mind planning that just so we're safe. we run out of life before we run out of money. And so in that instance, you would expect a balanced portfolio to give you round about 10 or 11% growth a year. And if that's happening and you're drawing 5% a year, it means you're leaving behind 5 or 6% a year growth to compensate for the cost of living. Our big concern here is that you want to make sure that the buying power of your money is consistent over time. So if you're drawing five and the cost of living is going up by five, then your growth rate of 10% is exactly right. And so certainly at the early stages of retirement, in the first decade or two, I think you would do well to keep drawing 5%. And understanding that, you know, when you start at 6 million, but your capital is growing, it doesn't mean that you're only ever drawing 300,000 rand a year. Next year, you'll be drawing a higher amount because your capital has grown. And so in most of the years when we get good growth, you might actually be able to draw a slightly higher rand amount because the percentage goes up. But, and to your question, there will be times when, unfortunately, the markets go down, your investments go down a bit, and your 5% might be a little bit less than it was the year before. That's the downside of living on your investments. But when you get to age 80, 85, by all means, you can start to increase the percentage that you draw. You can start to go up to 6, 7, or even 8% as you get older. And I mean, the maths is simple, but the reality is then that you're not really planning to live for another 40 years if you're 85. And so it means that you can start to draw a bit more, because the likelihood is that if you're eating, you know, into your capital a little bit as you get older, you're not going to run out of money before you pass away.
5: Mm. You also suggest that you should keep a cash buffer. Now, what's the cash buffer for?
7: So this is, we've spoken on the show a lot about emergency funds, and this is a little bit different to an emergency fund. So for a lot of people, if someone was retiring, you know, right now, and you know, they were retiring on the 1st of September, they might be rather worried when they look at the state of global markets that, you know, things have been going pretty well all around the world, and you know, there's an enormous amount of fear, but stock markets have done fairly well, and there's a rational concern that maybe markets might fall over and drop, you know, 20 or 30% somewhere along the line in the next year or two, and if it's your first year of retirement and your investments, you're starting with 6 million. And suddenly, you know, the markets lose 20%. That has a really big impact on your the rest of your retirement. So the propeller heads call this sequence of risk returns. So, but let's not get stuck in the jargon. What it really means is, if you're drawing from your investments, you know, at the start and the very first few months that you're drawing, the markets are going down, it has quite a big impact on your financial future. And so the way you can protect yourself against that is to start with quite a nice big cash buffer inside your portfolio of investments. And for me, you could look at around 6 to 12 months worth of your expenses. And it's not, you know, you're not investing in something amazing that's going to give you a great return. You're going to choose something like a money market fund. And when you start your retirement career and you start drawing from your investments, if the markets are going well, the portfolio is doing okay, then you leave your cash buffer alone and you keep drawing your 5% from your investment portfolio. However, if you start on the 1st of September, to go back to the example, and early November the markets fall over and they, you know, global markets lose 40%, then you don't need to keep drawing from your investments. You can go to your cash buffer and start to draw some or potentially even all of your income. If you've got 12 months worth of expenses, you can start to draw an income from that buffer for, let's say, 6 months. And if you draw from that for 6 months, the likelihood is that the worst of the market crash will be done somewhere around that 6 month period, and you can start to rebalance the way that you draw. So that cash buffer is really powerful for people who are worried about, you know, the big market moves. And you know, if things go well when you start your retirement and the markets go up for the first decade and nothing goes wrong, keeping that cash buffer is a very nice psychological kind of safety net. And then if the markets take a hiding, you know, you've always got that powder dry to deploy when you need it.
3: Okay, I've got some other questions to ask about this. It's very interesting. We do have a question, though, saying, hi, I'm 36. I run my own small business. I don't have any benefits through an employer. I'm the only income earner in the house, and I have two young children. So you can imagine what this person is thinking and about what they're actually thinking about and how they're looking at trying to manage it. But then they go on to say, I have life cover in case I die, but a friend mentioned I should also have something called income protection or disability cover. I don't really understand the difference, and money is tight. 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Safiso, Warren will have an answer for you in just a moment. 10 minutes now to 8.
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3: 9 minutes to 8, Warren. We have questions from Kanisa in Randfontein and Gary in Brooklyn. But first, Safiso's question. Do I actually need income protection or disability cover? I do have children. I do have life cover, but money is tight. How do you look at Safiso's question, Warren? Because, I mean, I think income protection is really important, but it's not cheap.
7: It's not cheap. And ticking the first box of having life cover is a very good call. Why a lot of people are happy to do that is because if you're young and healthy, then life cover is relatively cheap. But unfortunately, disability cover is usually quite a bit more expensive. And especially for someone in Safiso's position where they're on their own in their own company. The short answer is I understand money's tight. So that's the tricky part. But is it worth it? Yes, it is. The thing about, you know, being 36 years old is, you know, your company might be an asset for you, but your other biggest asset is the next 20 to 30 years of your working life, where you have an ability to generate an income. Ensuring your first or second biggest asset makes a huge amount of financial sense. And so I would say, yes, you should do that. And get a few quotes to find out, what it would cost. The difference between disability and income protection. Income protection will pay you a monthly amount, hopefully going up with inflation for the rest of your working life. If you are disabled, let's say it happens at age 40, then to the age of 65, you would get a kind of the equivalent of a salary. Whereas disability is usually a lump sum, and they'll pay out a lump sum to you, and then you decide how that money is deployed to look after yourself. And they can be expensive, but I think it's a huge risk that you should be insuring against to protect yourself. You are the only breadwinner, and it's your own business. It's worth doing.
3: Okay. Yeah, I know. Very wise. Safiso, you're going to have to consider that. Kanisa in Randfontein has a question. Kanisa asks, Stephen, please ask Warren, when did it change from the 4% rule to 5%? Was it the 4% rule that you could spend 5% a year?
7: The 4% rule is magic, and the reason that they're different is 4% generally applies more to people who live overseas. You know, it's kind of a US rule, and in South Africa we've tended to have slightly higher returns above inflation, so retirees here can start with a slightly higher drawdown. But in an ideal world, if you are able to start at 4% at age 65, I think it's a good call. You do get that safety. But if you start at 5% at age 65, you should still be okay.
3: Okay. And then Gary, I don't know if you can help Gary here. Warren, I'm a pensioner. I'm 65 years old. I've bought a lot of Spar shares. And Spar's had such a rough time. And they've already lost 30%. I'm starting to panic and I'm having too many whiskies. What should I do? Sell or hold on? I mean, this is really a question about Spar, but it's a reminder, Gary, of what Warren, of what happens if you put too many eggs in one basket.
7: I've got a few strong pointers for Gary. Number one, stop the whiskies and save your money. It'll help you be clear thinking when these things come around. Number two, once you're in a specific share and it's going down like it has, it will pay you to understand the future prospects of a share like that. So it doesn't really matter what you paid and what it's worth today, because the deal is what's going to happen into the future. So if you do your homework and you realize that Spar's not going to recover, if you believe that the other competitors in South Africa are doing a better job, better management teams, more realistic chance of growing, then your situation is that you probably need to sell Spar and deploy the money elsewhere. However, if you think that you understand why the share's gone down and you think there's a turnaround and you think that it will do better than its peers, then you should hold on. Which of those two is true, I have no idea. I think it's a bit of a coin toss if you were to ask me. And then maybe the other comment is, if you are going to sell, take the money and spread it across a proper spread of shares. Don't allocate a large chunk of money to one share. You're going to end up in this story again and again, unfortunately.
3: Okay, we've got just 2 minutes left. You mustn't put everything into cash, right? It might be tempting, but it's a bad idea.
7: Yeah, so we're living, in, as I was saying at the start, really volatile times now. And, the temptation to say, well, let me just earn an interest rate while everything settles down. It's such a psychologically attractive idea. The problem is that, things might not settle down for 4 or 5 years and markets could boom in that time, even though everything is rocky and scary. And your biggest enemy when you start your retirement career is not volatility of markets. It's the cost of living that goes up every single day of every single week of every single month of every single year. And you have to protect against that. And unfortunately, putting all your money in cash only guarantees that you will not be able to do that. So the certainty of cash is so expensive that you're going to have to embrace the idea of spreading your assets across the stock markets, the bond markets, property markets, and then some cash.
3: And then the idea of a living annuity. So how do you do that? I mean, how do you match the product to the person?
7: So most of us, when we retire and we take our retirement funds, whether they're company retirement funds or retirement annuities, we legally retire those. So we retire ourselves and we retire our retirement funds, and we can put the money into a living annuity, which means we own the asset and we decide the amount that we want to withdraw. The law allows you to withdraw somewhere between 2.5% to a maximum of 17.5% from your living annuities when you retire. We've just discussed that you really shouldn't do 17.5%. That's a really bad idea if you're starting out your retirement. And equally, that you might want to stick to that somewhere around that 4, 5, 6%, don't go over. If you're really desperately worried about markets and you think that, the world's going to kind of end again and again and again, and you don't have the emotional fortitude to deal with markets going up and down, which is going to affect you in a living annuity, then you could exchange your retirement lump sum for something called a life annuity or a guaranteed annuity. And that's when you basically give all your retirement funds to an insurance company, and in exchange, they give you a guaranteed income for life. hopefully they allow that income to escalate with the cost of living. The big trade-off there is nothing left. When you die, the money's gone. But in your living annuity, when you die, the money that's left over goes to your beneficiaries.
3: Warren Ingram, thank you very much indeed. The co-founder of Galileo Capital and Personal Finance tonight.
12: 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African SMEs are now closer to global markets.
3: Well, in the US, the Dow Jones is down. All markets are down, obviously worried about bond yields, which is all about oil prices. The Dow Jones down 0.17%, the NASDAQ down 1.2%, and the S&P 500 down 0.57% so far. I fear there might be a bit more pain to come. Let's see how it all goes tomorrow, and that's when we'll tell you how it all goes. Good evening. It's 8 o'clock.
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0: Good evening, I'm Sibs Matiela. The Public Protector has ordered Higher Education Minister Buddy Manamela to submit a plan for remedial action at the National Student Financial Aid Scheme by November 1st. A damning report following an investigation into NASFAS has detailed systemic maladministration, governance, and improper funding allocations at the scheme. Camry Clark has the details.
13: The Public Protector's report found that 40,000 eligible students were left unfunded despite a 3 billion rand allocation between 2024 and 2027 aimed at supporting the missing middle. It also cited findings by the Special Investigating Unit detailing another 40,000 students were improperly funded at an estimated cost of 5.1 billion rand. Public Protector Koleka Taleka says her investigation found widespread shortcomings in the way student financial aid is managed and delivered.
14: The allegation that there are systemic deficiencies in the administration, governance, and funding coordination and oversight of student financial aid within the higher education sector is substantiated.
13: Taleka has given affected parties 60 days to respond with information or other evidence that they may wish the Public Protector to consider. Camry Clark, Eyewitness News.
0: The investigating officer in the case against suspended EMPD Deputy Chief Julius Mkwanazi and five others has accused him of having sensitive information about the case that was not in the public domain, including details about the deaths of some of the witnesses. Senior IPED investigator Nomsa Masuku has also accused Mkwanazi of influencing statements made by his co-accused in another matter. Masuku was giving evidence in support of the state's bid to have Mkwanazi and his co-accused denied bail in the Brakpan Magistrates Court. Mkwanazi and five others face charges linked to the murder of businessman Emmanuel Mbenze. Timakatsole Shoro has more.
15: Nomsa Masuku says the affidavit by embattled EMPD Deputy Chief Julius Mkwanazi contains details about the deaths of two state witnesses. Sergeant Mzwake Khoza was allegedly killed after he went to investigate cries for help from a neighboring property described as a known drug den. Yako Hanekom, described as a police informant, was shot and killed after allegedly providing CCTV footage linked to an EMPD operation targeting suspected copper theft. Masuku says even she, as the investigating officer, was unaware of some of the details about Khoza's death contained in Mkwanazi's affidavit.
16: As an EMPD member, it concerns me as to how did he get hold of these case dockets.
15: She's opposing bail over concerns that another witness, Etienne van der Walt, has been threatened, warning that the release of the accused could compromise the case. Dimakatsole Shoro, Eyewitness News, Brakpan Magistrates Court.
0: Prosecutors in the Nafeez Modak trial today used cell phone evidence to implicate an alleged gang leader in the attempted murder of attorney William Booth. Accused number four, Tofik Brown, has continued to deny he orchestrated a hit on Booth from Polsmore Prison. Brown also denies being the leader of the Terrible Westsiders, a gang Modak allegedly used to perform murders on his behalf. Carlo Peterson has more.
17: State Prosecutor Blaine Lazarus today argued that detailed billing from two cell phones shows Tofik Brown was involved in a hit on William Booth 6 years ago. The prosecution team identified a string of phone calls between Brown, his wife Kota Brown, accused 3 Ziyad Poole, and accused 5 Riyad Hassant at the time of the shooting. Brown's wife and her son previously admitted to being involved in the attack in a plea bargain with the state. Lazarus also showed the court evidence of calls between Brown, Poole and Chassant in May 2020 when police posted photographs of the vehicle used in the shooting on social media.
18: You can see this pattern, Mr. Brown. You're the one, the centerpiece here on the 6th of May. You in the middle, during the time which this car was posted on social media and later seized.
17: Brown insists he cannot remember the phone calls between himself and the other accused, Carlo Peterson. Eyewitness News, Western Cape High Court.
0: Forestry, Fisheries and Environment Minister David Mania says sections of the Kruger National Park affected by severe weather will reopen in September. Last week, he visited the park for an update on work to repair flood-damaged infrastructure following heavy rains in January. The Letaba camp was among the worst hit, and Mania says repairs to a high-level bridge are nearing completion. He says the total cost of repairs is estimated at just under R1 billion.
19: Great progress is being made on infrastructure repairs at the Kruger National Park following severe floods earlier this year. The recovery work being undertaken is not just repairing the damage, but also building more modern and resilient facilities for the future. Our national parks are valuable environmental assets.
0: Gold is trading at $4,359.28 an ounce. The rand is at R16.27 to the US dollar, R22.02 to the pound, and R18.83 to the euro. Brent crude oil is at $91.19 a barrel. A fine Wednesday in store for Gauteng tomorrow. Johannesburg dropping to overnight lows of 8 degrees, peaking at 27. Pretoria 9 and 27, with Vereeniging at lows of 4 and highs of 25 degrees. A partly cloudy day expected for Cape Town, along with a southeasterly breeze. A low of 12 and a high of 19. The top story in your Eyewitness News this hour. 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
4: 6 minutes after 8 o'clock and welcome to the show, folks. It's good to have you this evening. I'm looking forward to a great show this evening. Some great conversations lined up for you. And I'm really hoping that you'll be a part of that conversation by calling in, of course, on 011-883-0702. And, of course, in the first hour, Cape Town joins us on 021-446-0567. So much to talk about, folks. So much happening in the country and abroad. Yeah, and I'm really looking forward to your insights as you reflect on perhaps the things that you've been hearing over the various platforms that provide you with the news of the day, but also perhaps other things that might be of interest to you that might not be part of the news cycle. And that is what we will encourage in tonight's conversation. I start off the show with my good friend Ludvia Kalia. Ludvia Kala, who is an anti-corruption and compliance attorney. And we're going to be talking about using AI in lifestyle audits as an effective tool to nudge ethical change. You will know that there's a lot of conversation taking place at the moment emanating from the cases we're hearing about at the Madlanga Commission. Some high-profile individuals that are high up in law enforcement in the South African police force have been called upon to submit themselves to lifestyle audits and lifestyle assessments. We're going to be talking about how effective that whole regime is. What are the pitfalls of it? Is it just a tick box exercise? That's what we're going to be talking about with Latvia in a few moments' time. She's here with me in the studio already. In the second hour of the show, Andisa Ramabunga, founding principal at the Value Chain, talks, and we, of course, this is going to be in our entrepreneurship feature. We're going to be talking about high-performing leadership, why great leaders must also be great managers, yeah? You've heard it said very, very often that
1: Leaders set the vision and managers handle the systems. But what if the separation is exactly what's killing performance? And we're going to be having that conversation with Andisa Ramabunga. And then Anthea Whitehead, joining me from the Cape Town campus of Richfield, joins me to talk about why a qualification alone may no longer be enough to secure employment. You remember that there was a time when a degree felt like a promise, All you needed to do is study hard, get qualified, and there'd be a job waiting for you on the other side. Well, things aren't that way anymore. And so we are going to be having that conversation with Anthea Whitehead. As I said, she's manager at Richfield at the Cape Town campus there. What do we need to do? What do we need to do to add value to our education such that we have better prospects of employment? Because you and I know that more and more we hear of the fact that there are people with very, very, very high qualifications as far as academics are concerned who are languishing at home.
2: Yeah.
1: And so we need to have a conversation about what does the future model of education look like and how do we talk about it? How do we make it part of the general consciousness of young people in this country? So I'm really looking forward to that conversation. And then, of course, the final hour, we open up the lines, and I'm really looking forward to all of your thoughts as we continue with the discussion. Big discussion point today is, of course, March and March and AfriForum coming together for preliminary conversations. We heard Jacinta Ngobese Zuma say yesterday that they would be reaching out to AfriForum to try and learn about the various models that they use for, I don't know, for the lobbying for their various communities and so forth. And it's a big discussion point at the moment. I've got some thoughts about it, and we'll talk about it in the final hour of the show. I've been very, very vocal, as you probably know, about the white genocide lie that has been peddled by some organizations. Very, very vocal about that. And have really said that I think that, it is fundamentally treasonous. So when you see these organizations beginning their tunadaran, how do we interpret it? How do we understand it? I have some thoughts, but I'm going to be opening the lines for that discussion with you in the final hour of the show. You'll be surprised by my opinion of this matter. Maybe you won't. Maybe you won't be surprised. It's fine. But I'm going to give you my opinion. And that's all it is. It's just an opinion. One that is considered, I imagine. I would like to submit. But I'd like to have your thoughts on that and what it means for what I believe is a moment where we need to start talking to each other, not at each other. Whatever our positions may be. Because I think that for the last 20 years, South Africans have been talking at each other rather than to each other. And our disagreements have not been constructive. They have been, in many instances, in my opinion, very childish. I'm the first to say we need to be robust in our conversations because that's how we get authenticity and genuine conversation going. Otherwise, we go down that Pollyanna-ish path where nothing actually is being said and we're all smiling and dancing, dancing to Inkalakatha. But I think this is a time for South Africa to be talking.
2: True.
1: But Chris was just telling me earlier on that this would have been the first anniversary of the National Dialogue had it launched.
2: Mm-hmm.
1: It failed to launch because we have, in my opinion, entrenched ourselves in this culture of talking at each other, not to each other. And dare I say that South Africa's superpower, folks, South Africa's superpower has been and will continue to be, if we are wise, our ability to deal wisely, meaningfully, effectively with our diversity and often our differences of opinion, because we come from different vantage points of history.
5: Yes.
1: But our challenge is how we manage that. That becomes our superpower and the envy of the world. Part of the reason why South Africa became the country that everybody spoke of and became the envy of the world and everybody wanting to be associated with South Africa is because we had found a way of speaking to each other with the view to creating a better future for all South Africans.
5: Yeah.
1: Some point in the last 30 years, at some point, we started to take certain things for granted, and we didn't jealously guard this very, very precious, precious resource, this amazingly precious resource of the delicateness, the delicacy of our country. We had found a way of being able to balance out our differences in a way that was progressive. And at some point in the 30 years, our differences became our Achilles tendon. And we lost our appreciation of the preciousness of that. Suppose you are beginning to hear where I'm going with my opinion about this meeting. I don't know where it's going. I don't know what it represents. But I would like to see more people talking to each other, however difficult the polarities may seem to be. I think people need to start talking to each other. That does not mean that we abandon hard conversations. It doesn't mean that we now become all so oordentlik.
5: Yeah.
1: It means that we have the hard conversations. We have them in good faith because we understand that we have a shared destiny. And when we do that, I believe we will regain our rightful positions as the most envied country in the world. The best country in the world, the Republic of South Africa. 16 minutes after 8, when I come back, I speak to Latvia. We're talking corruption. We're talking about assessments and audit reports. I'm looking forward to talking to you about that straight after the break.
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9: Legal matters.
1: 18 minutes after 8, and Latvia Karla is my guest. She's an anti-corruption and compliance lawyer, and she's here with me in the studio. Latvia, thank you so much for joining me. I really appreciate you coming through.
23: Thank you. Thank you, Aubrey, for the opportunity.
1: So corruption is a big conversation in this country. It's been magnified by what we're hearing from the various commissions, the Madlanga Commission, the Ad Hoc Commission, the issues that are happening within our police services. And I suppose the call for lifestyle audits comes from a good place and perhaps is necessary. In fact, I think it is necessary. Not just perhaps, it's necessary.
23: Mm-hmm.
1: But it sounds to me like it is, at a technical level, something that can come around to bite us if we don't do it properly.
23: Oh, yes, yes. And I think we've been privy to a dizzying reel, right, of assets undeclared or illicitly obtained at the Madlanga Commission from a variety of officials. And all I see when I see these lists of assets coming through is the fact that either the lifestyle audit assessments or the lifestyle assessments failed at inception, or something more is required. And what I see in other countries is a combination, so a more creative look at how we need to comply with a lifestyle audit or assessment by using AI and by using creative legal means. The stumbling block with lifestyle assessments lies, and the expert at the Madlanga Commission testified to this. He gave a really, really succinct explanation of what SAPS is failing in their investigation with. And he's laid it straight at the form. There's a lifestyle form that you fill in for asset declaration. It has some questions on it. And your lifestyle assessment as a public official, remember we also do this in private, is only going to be as good as the form allows. So everything's dependent on that form. Now, we're early on, right? We're only 2021 that we've been mandated to have lifestyle assessments in public service, not private, in public service. So we're just 5 years in, maybe. It's an iteration. I mean, we're only 30-some-odd years into democracy as well. We're still iterating as well, aren't we? So, totally. So we're new in this, but yeah. We can make this better. My concern, from an ethics point of view, is even technically legal investigations, even if an investigation is technically legal and complies, you know, with the privacy, do we be going down the path? And what are the parameters and the scope that's going to be the guardrails holding us in line in doing these lifestyle assessments?
1: So I was having a conversation with a friend of mine who is fast becoming an AI guru. Mm-hmm. Right, because as you say, we're all very new in this new world of AI, and so it is an iteration, as you've just said. And he pointed something out to me about the use of AI. He said that in order to get a particular quality of answer from AI, from any AI tool you use, the prompting questions determine the quality of the answer that comes out. So if the questions that you are asking the artificial intelligence are of a lower sort of quality, the answers that you'll get will be of a lower quality. If the questions have the right sort of depth, the right sort of nuance and texture, that's what you will get. You seem to be saying the same thing about assessments and AI.
23: So I'm saying the same.
1: I
23: don't mean to interrupt, but I'm saying the same thing about the assessment, the manual form, but not the same thing about the AI. So AI, we're going to look at it as though it's one broad, you know, sort of, but let's break it down into smaller chunks. We could build, because that's the point of AI, that we can build systems, right? So either we use AI in the form of its scraping techniques, so it'll scrape from your social media or from publicly available accounts and match with certain parameters that you've drawn, or you build your own in-house AI machine that works only off your in-house data with your employees and then piggybacks off external servers in a variety of ways, either through using their raw data or through prompts that you're giving it, like you said. So in different ways, AI can be used in different package modes, not just in prompting it, like, you know, in one specific way. Still, however, all of the AI tools that you're going to use, whether it's your large language models that you're going to train on fraud cases and then build in fraud parameters for it to flag, or whether you're using your natural language processors, which are scraping your social media accounts, like for the Porsches and for the houses in Umhlanga and wherever else, or Camps Bay, either any of those, all of those are doing just the following: flagging That's the most important thing about the AI tools within lifestyle assessments. All it can ever be is an alert system, a warning system that triggers human person to come into it, an investigator, and then gather the information. Even if you're using the AI as an algorithm to flag potential corrupt employees in your organization because their spending habits have exponentially increased in the last 6 months, for example. Even that algorithm requires a human output because no algorithm automated decision can be a viable source for a legal investigation. You would still need a human investigator to say, right, okay, so we've done away with the algorithmic bias because actually this tool was trained only on a certain category of individuals, and now we're getting a whole list of similar categories of individuals that are false positives. But they're actually fine, you know? So all of it brings it down still to the human. So I'm still advocating for human involvement in most things.
1: I hear you. And let me take a step back. And I think maybe I went ahead too quickly to talk about the AI. The reason why I referred to the whole prompting business and the quality of the answer when you were speaking about the assessment is because if the assessment, and I'm hoping that I'm understanding you correctly, if the assessment itself is of a questionable quality, then whatever information it's going to draw out of whoever it questions is going to be of low quality, was what I was trying to say.
23: Oh, totally. I agree.
1: So at the point of the, and my sense is that we first perhaps have a conversation about the need for assessments or audits based on whatever suspicions we might ever have in any sector, right? And then we assess whether an audit is required. Is that the process?
23: That's right. So it's usually first a review of your of a person, of all people. I mean, let's take KPMG, for example, right? So they were heavily involved in some aspects of corruption in the Zondo commissions, though they were, suffered severe reputational damage. So they went through a really intense lifestyle audit of their top senior managers just around 2019, 2018. That's what they did, right? And they, from CEO level up, CEO directors, their partners, and their dependent children, all did that to show accountability and transparency, and to like make people believe in the veracity of a Big Four auditing firm all over again. Don't come for me.
1: yeah.
23: Right.
1: Yeah.
23: So that's what they tried to do. So yes, your form is only going to be as good as what you expect out of it. So only if the review flags something will it move to investigation stage, where you go deeper, and only after that into audit. And then the audit is where lots of other newspaper articles this year have been talking about the SIU is investigating so many officials in Gauteng or whatever. That's only at that stage, audit stage. Not many get there because they fail or pass, whichever way, whichever side of the coin you want to be, at the very first level, at review phase.
1: So they don't satisfy the set models, I don't know, phase prompts, right?
23: Yeah.
1: To go to the next level.
23: Mm-hmm. Mm-hmm.
1: And I'm getting the sense that somebody who actually needs to be audited might survive the audit process because the assessment process did not deem him worthy of an audit process, is what you're saying to me.
23: Yeah, I'm saying that exactly. That's exactly what I'm saying. I'm saying that the forms are, there's some guidelines the DPSA has. And now we're talking public service, right? Or officials. Public service officials, let's not forget, it is actually a public service official. The word service is in it. So the DPSA holds the function of this mandate, right, of lifestyle audits. They've got some guidelines out, but they don't, they're not so specific. So it's left up to the individual provinces to cater for these lifestyle reviews in the way that they consider best, using their ethics officers in-house or using their ethics committees or whichever little advisory council that they've got set up, like Gauteng's got an ethics advisory council. But still, ethics officers tasked with this job are often toothless and powerless to push it further. So even if it moves from review to investigation stage, anecdotal evidence from ethics officers that I've seen in research reports tell us that they can't move it further. It gets stopped by higher political parties. It gets postponed. They get moved out of the departments. So yes, I say then we need something more creative than just only humans running a form, a physical form process. We need a combination of things happening so that we can drive it forward in a more transparent way.
1: We'll talk about what other countries are doing. I know that you've mm-hmm. sent me some information to mm-hmm. read about what other countries mm-hmm. are doing, even countries on the African continent,
23: yep.
1: using technology.
23: Mm-hmm.
1: But would it be fair to say that there are a lot of people that should be audited that are not being audited because they understand what we're talking about right now? In other words, they understand the shortcomings of, one, the whole process,
23: mm.
1: right, from assessment to audit.
23: Yep.
1: But they also understand the weakness

0: Africa remains one of the world's fastest growing regions despite global instability. The continent entered 2026 with cautious optimism, with the International Monetary Fund and the African Development Bank projecting Africa's growth to 4.3%. While growth is expected to remain above the global average, instability in the Middle East has introduced new risks around oil prices, inflation, debt, and investor confidence. Africa's gains could now quickly come under pressure if energy disruptions continue. The African Development Bank has urged fiscal discipline and regional integration as buffers against external shocks.
1: Africa is potentially the next growth frontier. If you look in terms of the fastest growing economies in the world, in the top 20, you find more than half of those countries in Africa that are growing faster than the rest of the world.
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0: Africa remains one of the world's fastest growing regions despite global instability. The continent entered 2026 with cautious optimism, with the International Monetary Fund and the African Development Bank projecting Africa's growth to 4.3%. While growth is expected to remain above the global average, instability in the Middle East has introduced new risks around oil prices, inflation, debt, and investor confidence. Africa's gains could now quickly come under pressure if energy disruptions continue. The African Development Bank has urged fiscal discipline and regional integration as buffers against external shocks.
1: Africa is potentially the next growth frontier. If you look in terms of the fastest growing economies in the world, in the top 20, you find more than half of those countries in Africa that are growing faster than the rest of the world.
2: WhatsApp the word Africa to 072-702-1702 to get a link to watch or listen to the full episode on primemediaplus.com.
3: The Constitution
4: yes.
3: dictates that public service officials need to act ethically. It's in this constitution. So as a result of that, we had mandated by the president that lifestyle audits are a form of pushing ethical behavior in public service officials. And so that's where its genesis is, actually, in the instruction or the prescript to be ethical when in public service.
4: Give me a call, 011-883-0702, 021-446-0567. Just had a bit of a chuckle, Lutvia and I, about what the Constitution says about, you know, how do we start the rationale of probing whether somebody is living a lifestyle congruent to their income, right? Is what you understand of the Constitution's, framework for starting an investigation of that sense, is it enough? I say this, Latvia, mm-hmm. because, mm. and you know how I like to get really practical, right?
3: Please do.
4: You know this. We in the townships, mm-hmm. you know that we know who's doing what. We all know, right? Like, yep. we know who's involved in what and who's sleeping with who. And we know, right?
3: Yeah.
4: But our we know is not enough to live up to legislative and constitutional muster in that space.
3: True.
4: And so if we were to use the fact that there are colloquial knowledges that we have in the township, that would fail the first test, right?
3: Right. Okay, I'm going to wait for you to finish. Okay.
4: It would fail, I would argue, mm-hmm. the test that says there's got to be some fair, objective way of even deciding to start approaching.

0: process of investigating somebody we may think is corrupt.
1: Mm-hmm. Mm-hmm.
0: Because it would perhaps be tantamount to what we call profiling. And we've seen it in the race space, how unfair it can be.
1: Mm-hmm.
0: Right? But we know. We live in that space. We know that this guy, you know, mm-hmm. I mean, there he was in church telling us how good God is. But we know where he got that car from.
1: Mm-hmm.
0: We know how he got it too.
1: Exactly.
0: You know, so what triggers the process off?
1: So that's why.
0: And by the way, this is not mm-hmm. just a township thing. I'm just,
1: oh no, totally.
0: Because I'm a township boy.
1: Oh no, I get right. you. I get you. I also come from Makassi.
0: Yeah, sure.
1: But okay, so that's why lifestyle assessments have been mandated for everybody, so that all people tarred with the same brush have to fill out some form of asset. A net worth assessment. So what is your assets minus your liabilities, net worth, and then a sort of very basic calculation around your salary, whether you were level 8 employee and whether this works, and a declaration of your assets. That is why that's done. And then that should, at the very least, if you are driving a BMW M3 and you're only earning 15,000 rand gross a month, it should trigger some form of red flag. That's why, for that reason. But I hear you, colloquial knowledge is not enough, or whatever we want to call it exactly, Kasi knowledge, yeah. is not enough to trigger it. That's why there's been this call to let's have it done for everybody. The thing I like about the UK's one, given the fact that we know we're just going outside for a little while of the continent, why I like the UK's unexplained wealth orders is that all people who have an asset worth over £50,000, which I don't do the maths right now, but I'm sure that's...
0: A lot of money.
1: A lot of money. As to their departments can ask, without them even knowing, can ask a court to freeze the asset and compel the individual to come to court and explain why and how they got that asset. And that's on a reasonable suspicion that the asset is worth over what your net, your salary is, or even that the asset may be linked to an illegal, activity. We don't have that in South Africa. We have to prove direct link, you know. That's why you're saying we know a guy is driving an M3 in somewhere, and we just know that cannot be, you know, because he was saving his money and he was frugal over the years. So, but we can't. We've got to prove a direct link between criminality before we can seize any assets in South Africa under our asset forfeiture rules.
0: Give us a call, 011-883-0702. We were having a conversation yesterday with one of our senior Eyewitness News reporters. And one of the conversations that came out of that was the fact that the police and the investigators of whatever allegations or crimes or charges somebody might have against them tend to deliver evidence that is not strong enough for a court to come to a cogent declaration on the basis of the laws of the Constitution.
1: Okay.
0: I know, you're going to say to me, what other laws can there be? But I'm coming back to the question of colloquialism.
1: Mm-hmm.
0: And I want to argue that we come from a legal framework that used a lot of colloquial stuff.
1: Mm-hmm.
0: People would get arrested purely because some people said. That was, and that's why we had a constitutional order come into our country, so that
1: right.
0: allegations, charges can go through the rigor
1: mm-hmm. of the law.
0: Of the law.
1: That's right.
0: That flows from a constitution. So I'm with you. I'm still with you, right?
1: I got it.
0: my issue is that are our institutions, and I saw it in yesterday's conversation, that maybe our police or our investigative services are still using a framework, a mindset that is still based on colloquial investigation, when in fact the courts need something a little more. Even though the judge might see that, yes, I know what you're saying is true, but the way that you've built your case does not live up to what is required by the Constitution. And then what you have is a whole lot of disappointment. Because we know, we all know, we know who's who and what they're doing, and then we feel betrayed by the system that didn't serve us because it uses a different set of rules,
1: mm-hmm.
0: right,
1: mm-hmm.
0: to what we are used to because we have not become constitutional creatures yet.
1: Okay.
0: Does it make sense?
1: No, I hear you.
0: So I want to bring the assessment
1: mm-hmm.
0: that leads us to these audits now. Mm-hmm. Could it be, and I don't know enough about it, but could it be that the building blocks of the questions that created the assessment document were colloquial rather than constitutional?
1: Yes, it's possible. Definitely possible. But I'd like to say...
0: Am I being silly?
1: No, not at all. Not at all. You're precisely right. And corruption's ever morphing, right? It's an ever morphing hydra of a monster. So it's going to rear its head wherever it finds a weakness. And it keeps changing. Like I've just said, it's morphing all the time. And so it's hard to keep up. It's hard to keep up with the different creative, inventive, clever ways that corrupt people do things. And they're clever. They seem to be smart.
0: They are smart.
1: About how they do things, right?
0: Yeah.
1: Exactly. They're always one step ahead. And whether that's because our institutions get rooted into a certain organizational structure based on a certain legislation or statutory framework, so it cannot morph as well, evolve as quickly as possible. It might be one of the reasons. Or just that our world is fast. It's developing quickly, and we're having a variety different of financial means and financial transaction means of hiding money. And that's possibly it. But I'd like to say, Aubrey, that it's, I think, a global problem. Like, we'd like to situate it in South Africa and say that we're still iterating, and we are, and we've said this and I agree, we are iterating along our constitutional framework. But this problem of providing evidence that's robust enough to meet the rigor of the law in corruption cases is a global problem.
0: Right.
1: Many countries are struggling with this concept. It's hard to convict corrupt people, it seems. It's not an easy thing to draw a straight line between illicit gains and corrupt action because the money changes form so quickly and so rapidly, and leaves countries so quickly and so rapidly. So that's actually a problem across the world. And a lot of argument has been made with lawyers and corruption experts around the world, the OECD, Transparency International, around the burden of proof of beyond a reasonable doubt and whether that's good enough or whether that's sufficient for a corruption case where maybe we should reduce the burden of proof and reduce the standard, rather, of the burden of proof for courts so that police can perhaps come with colloquial evidence because they have it, they've been having it, and bring it forward, and perhaps we try on a balance of probabilities, what's most probable, especially if corruption is affecting your very basic constitutional needs in a society. That's the one argument, that corruption eats away at public good, at public goods and public good.
0: Yes.
1: And so therefore, shouldn't it be treated with a lesser burden of proof rather than a higher one, because it's in the interests of states to capture corruption? The problem being...
0: 011-883-0702, the dilemma we find ourselves in as we discuss the issue of lifestyle audits. Yeah? You probably would have found yourself at some point having conversations with your friends to say, but how come that guy hasn't been audited? How come? Could it be that the reason why they are not audited is because the process that leads to auditing a particular person is hamstrung? It is held back by the burden of proof.
1: Mm-hmm.
0: Now, I'm going to ask you this question based on a movie I saw.
1: Okay. I don't watch many movies, so I think...
0: Many years ago, there was a movie with Tom Cruise where fundamentally, I can't remember what the title of the movie is. Somebody's going to remind me. But fundamentally, the movie was about how law enforcement had broken into the time-space continuum and was able to go into the future and know who committed a particular crime.
1: Oh,
0: and
1: wow.
0: So they could come back and catch you before you commit the crime. Okay? Now,
1: right.
0: And it's a movie. And I know it's got all manner of
1: of
0: dramatic license and all sorts of things.
1: Mm-hmm.
0: And I think of that because I'm wondering whether or not our legislative framework should not have built within it principles. Grant, there, Minority Report. You see, my listeners. There you go, Minority Report. That's what it was called, right?
1: Okay.
0: That the reason why corrupt individuals are able to be successfully corrupt is because our legal system and the framework in which it operates
1: mm-hmm.
0: is largely reactive.
1: Yes, agreed.
0: Right? It's largely reactive. So somebody's got to do something first, then it kicks in.
1: Yeah.
0: Are there thoughts, and maybe this is where we start to talk about AI.
1: Mm-hmm.
0: Are there thoughts that move in the direction of a system that is preemptive?
1: Yes.
0: And is able to still be fair.
1: So that's the hard ask, right?
0: Yeah.
1: Yes, and you absolutely, you've hit it on the head, right? That's exactly it. You're on the nail. That's exactly it. We are reactive at the moment, but there's a reason why we don't want to be proactive, because we're trying to be fair and retain dignity and equality of all.
0: I see these dignity right? things. Okay, yeah.
1: Right, so these are like kind of nice principles to be having, right? To be one big brother watching us all the time, when we're going to the loo, when we're coming out, how many times did we go? No, right, we don't. So that's the kind of life I'd like to live. I'd like to be in that kind of world, right?
0: Yeah.
1: But with lifestyle audits, you can, like you're saying, you can have a preemptive system that's flagging these things. And that's why lots of countries have introduced the lifestyle audits, because it's one of the tools in this architecture of corruption toolkit that can be preemptive, as long as if we're using it with an AI algorithmic automated decision process, we have to build in, then I'll speak like a lawyer, we have to build in the process of contestation, due process, rights, remedies, review for the person whose rights are being infringed upon, right? You build all of that into the automated, but then you look at behavior, you look at trend, you look at the lifestyle, and you build a case, a profile around a person. And then you give them the opportunity to speak first before you, of course, whack them with a full-on, you know, lifestyle sort of audit. You give them a chance first. And all of this can be built in from the start. When your employee comes into the organization already, they already know that there's a scope and a parameter of lifestyle assessment that they're going to be subjected to based on the fact that they're employed at the job. So, yes, it can be preemptive.
0: 11-883-0702. I don't know if we can get a hold of Grant on the WhatsApp line. I think he's really on to a couple of issues that we're raising here. And I know that he sent us a number of voice notes, and I won't be able to play all of them. So if we can get a hold of Grant, I really would like to hear what he's thinking, because he was able to even get the name of the movie I was thinking about. From where you're sitting, given the constraints that you and I have talked about, the issue of the burden of proof, the reactive nature of our systems, and it's a global reality, mm-hmm. The cunning of the corrupt.
1: Oh, I like that word, the cunning of the corrupt.
0: Yeah, the fact that the fact that we assume dignity and morality. In other words, the principle of innocent until proven guilty must find culprits who steal goods and the good of society.
1: Yes.
0: From where you sit, are we winning?
1: No. I'd like to live with hope, but there is this ethical morass. I think that, unfortunately, we've reached a stage. You would think that this was these were the obvious intuitive things, that you do not lie, do not steal, you do not cheat, especially if you're taking it from the poor, right, which is what we have in preponderance in South Africa. You would think that would be the thing, but we seem to have reached a point or an intersection in humanity as a whole, because it's everybody that steals. It's the rich that steal. It's the poor. Everybody is stealing. It's not just linked to a certain class or a social standing at all.
0: Thieves are stealing.
1: It's thieves that are stealing. Yeah. Exactly. And what we need, And at a high level, powerful levels as well, right? So what we need is this ethical shift. And it's unfortunate that we've got to say to people, tell us how much, you know, what you have, where's your houses, where's your cars, what do your children have? It is unfortunate we've reached this base level of auditing a person's personal life to this extent. And it's an indictment on humanity as a whole. So we're not winning, no. Even the UK's unexplained wealth orders, which is exactly that, right? Almost like a reversing of the burden of proof, putting the burden on the individual to explain how they got their wealth, given their salary. Even that has had minimal success, but it has had. But few orders have come through. Few, four, five a year, you know, not many. So that's how little they are. Even that has come up with some minimal success.
0: I was hoping we'd get a hold of Grant, but he's left a couple of voice notes. Could we play some of Grant's voice notes? It looks like he's onto some thoughts there. Yeah, go ahead.
2: And the more transparent way as well is you can also set up the local in-house model to have a council of judges, for example, or a swarm, and more than one orchestrator. Human in the loop is important, but having one human in the loop, the human is still susceptible to corruption and being swayed in a direction. So you have more than one human in the loop gate. So the documentation, if it needs to be referred or investigated further, goes to more than one person that signs it off.
1: This is true. I think SARS has got the system in place already where they have. I mean, so SARS is a very nice example. I mean, SARS always has been in the last good few years, decades now. Good example of using AI against taxpayers' lifestyle. So they're doing it already. They're doing lifestyle audits already on us all the time, constantly. They integrate our data that they have against third-party data like your banks and SIPSI and deeds office and those sorts of things. And all that it does is flags for them an examination called a closer look, and then they have teams of people working on the material to drill down, to get down to granular level and decide where they're taking it from there. But it's not just one person, that's exactly right, they're teams.
0: Well, Hotsi Solution says, evening, the threshold of determining or establishing a reasonable suspicion and belief of possible illicit or corrupt financial activity and fraud schemes is centered on forensic accountancy. Forensic audit, forensic information, technology that will give a positive fraud risk practice management. Yeah, but I imagine you might run into a whole lot of other problems with that, that somebody might question the very idea that somebody has been forensically suspicious.
1: See, this is the thing, right? So what the provinces and have been coming up against with their lifestyle assessments, and I understand the idea behind forensics is, but that's like the last step, right? Because really, before you can even get there, you need to actually get the information. And that they're coming up against POPIA and privacy. This is what officials are saying. You're not allowed to that information. It's private. So then you've got to prove, as in the organization, that you've got a legitimate interest. You've got a lawful basis under POPIA now to go and sniff around somebody's bank records or somebody's wife's bank records, right? Depending how many wives there are. That's sure. The other thing. We don't even know that, maybe.
0: Yeah.
1: Who knows?
0: Yeah, yeah.
1: We have many ways of hiding money in this country.
0: Sure.
1: So that's the problem, right? Do you need to have a lawful basis? That's our first problem. And only once you have a lawful basis can you go ahead. So in that, you'll need the data. And only once you have proper data. So you can say your neighbor said you're driving an M3, but it's kept at your aunt's house, right? But now, is it really yours? Is it your aunt's? How do you know? So how would you go from that first step of lawful basis as an employer now? You're the department of whatever, traffic, and you want to now audit this employee. What's your lawful basis for asking for the bank statements of his aunt, for example? I don't know. I don't know how broad. You know what I'm trying to say? Even I don't know the answer. Yeah. Even me, I don't know. Because you'd have to, your scope of your breadth of your lifestyle audit form that he may have already filled in year one, and now this is year five or year three, right, may not have catered for that. And there are real problems, which is why I say perhaps these are the things you look at. You look at AI tools that can bring you different red flags, that can raise different red flags around your employee's spending habits, around his pictures. You use those, you know, Vuma cams or whatever around the streets. You see him, you know, driving his M3 only on weekends, on Saturdays, and then Sundays gets parked back at Auntie Constance's house. Then you know. So it's hard. It's not an easy thing. There isn't an easy answer.
0: But even then, that doesn't necessarily prove ownership, right?
1: No. And that's how lots of these corrupt officials have been getting, people, not even officials, have been getting away with illicit gains. They don't buy the vehicles, right? The vehicles sit in car dealers. This is a well-known fact. In car dealers, on their shop floors, and people use them over weekends. They've either leased through long leases. They don't own them outright, but it's actually theirs. Money has changed hands.
0: I remember watching an interview with one of our excellent journalists in this country, speaking to a very well-known politician, and they were having a conversation, and the journalist asked, but you've got these assets, and the politician says, I own nothing. I have no assets, I have no possessions, I own nothing.
1: Isn't that, and that's exactly it. It's, I live in my nephew's house, I drive my aunt's car, I shop on my daughter's Woolworths account.
0: It's the foundation that paid. I didn't pay. So I ask you the question one more time. Are we asking the right questions from the right place? Because it looks like we are hamstrung by our own ubuntu. We are held back by our own assumption that corrupt people are people too.
1: Yes, corrupt people are people though. It's not wrong to boast on social media if you did buy a car. It's only wrong if you bought the car illegally or with illicit gains. So I still hold that. We have to. Aubrey, we've got to have a standard. If we don't, where are we?
0: And I agree with you.
1: Yes.
0: I'm simply asking, is the standard we're using, is it effective?
1: We have to extend the scope, and that's the thing, because of this. So our conflict of interest rules have to apply in our lifestyle assessments. So, you know, those difficult words that we use in, I think it's coming from Latin, consanguinity. Thing that says that your generations, your aunt and your uncles and whatever and your cousins, for the conflict of interest rules, right? We need to extend that to our scope in our lifestyle assessments. It mustn't just be you, your daughter, your wife. No, it has got to be your whole family, because we're seeing that happen time and time again, nephews and nieces, cousins and aunts and uncles. those are all actually covered under our conflict of interest rules. So they, we actually do have a rule for that. We just need to make the scope larger, but that involves smarter systems, better data collection techniques, no manual work, you know, a larger integrated, no silo approaches, a less of a silo approach. And that's a way to go. We've got a way to go before we get there.
0: It appears to me that ultimately the conversation is going to be whether or not justice must get a pair of eyes.
1: Oh, maybe some AI eyes. That's true.
0: Because I think thus far justice has been blind and it's largely worked for us, but maybe we need to give justice some AI eyes.
1: Justice needs to become big brother, big sister.
0: Andrea, it's always great talking to you. How do people get a hold of you?
1: On LinkedIn.
0: As Ladria Kalia? Kalia? Is that all?
1: That's it. Thank you.
0: Ladria Kalia, my guest this evening, anti-corruption and compliance lawyer. Yeah, an interesting conversation all round. It's 9 o'clock.
3: This is EWN.
4: A good evening, I'm Sibs Matiela. The Hawks say one of the two men accused of murdering four people in Rega Park is being held at a different correctional facility due to safety concerns. The state and defence clashed in the Boksburg Magistrates Court today over why alleged gangster Regan Collis is being detained at Modibe Prison instead of a facility in Ekurhuleni, which falls under the court's jurisdiction. The issue emerged during the first appearance in the same court of co-accused Jamal Meyer today. The pair faced charges linked to the murders of two anti-gang unit officers and two women in Rega Park earlier this month. Nkosikhona Malinga Mnisi was in court.
5: Defence lawyer Samgele Khuzani told the court he had informally agreed with the state that Regan Collis could be held at Modibe Prison, but says the arrangement should have been placed formally on record. Prosecutors argued there had been an understanding that no formal transfer application would be needed and that court proceedings had already concluded when the issue was raised. The court, however, questioned the process, saying it had been reluctant to approve the transfer without a proper application before it. Khuzani has since indicated he will seek an order at the next hearing to have Collis transferred to Boksburg Prison.
6: But I must say that my client, he is dismayed, is quite very unhappy that is detained in a prison that is not within the jurisdiction of this area.
5: The case has been postponed to next Tuesday when both accused are expected to apply for bail. Mayor remains in custody at the Boksburg Prison. Or see Konamalinga Mnisi Eyewitness News.
4: While the Cape Peninsula University of Technology has shut down its campuses and residences today, Parliament's Higher Education Committee says the institution must take responsibility for its financial challenges. Last week, the University Council withdrew its draft financial recovery plan for 2027 following mass student protests. The plan included, among others, a proposed increase of the registration fee. Today, more than 500 CPUT students marched to Parliament to hand over a revised memorandum of demands, which was received by Higher Education Committee Chairperson Tebogo Letsi.
7: Should have found a balance, making sure that those who can pay now pay, but also they rectify their own mistake of accrediting accommodation providers who are charging above, because that's where the problem is.
4: Letsi says an issue arises because some universities have agreements with private student accommodation providers that charge above the NSFAS funding cap.
7: And when NSFAS pays, it does not pay the full amount that they are expecting. They pay what is needed. So the deficit comes from that. So it is the university that created this problem for themselves, and they must find ways.
4: Western Cape Police are now investigating whether a suspected extremist who was shot and killed in Robertson was acting alone or had links to a wider extremist network. This follows a gun battle at a farm in De Hoop that began on Sunday evening and continued until last night. One police officer was wounded during the standoff and is recovering in hospital. The deceased suspect cannot yet be identified, as police are still trying to locate his family. Ntuthuzelo Nene has more.
3: At the farm where the gun battle took place, police seized an old South African flag and a handwritten journal with the title The Enemies of the Boer. Provincial Deputy Police Commissioner for Crime Detection, Bongani Makashalala, says the journal contains a long list of names, including prominent South Africans who are described as self-appointed enemies of the white race and people who needed to be dealt with. Makashalala says they are withholding the names because they include people from different provinces and they do not want to cause unnecessary alarm.
8: It is the thing that we are going to follow. We are going to engage counterintelligence, because if you read the channel, you can see that he believes in extremism. So, but we are going to follow that.
3: Makashalala says investigators haven't established yet whether the suspect was acting alone or as part of a group. Ndutuzelo Nene, Eyewitness News.
4: The death toll from a ferry disaster in Zimbabwe last week has risen to 94, with the recovery of two more bodies earlier today. The passenger ferry capsized in bad weather and rough waters a week ago, on a day the local weather services had issued a warning and advised against sailing. According to local government officials, the sinking was the result of negligence and human error by the captain of the boat. The overloaded ferry had a capacity of 90 passengers, but as well as the 94 bodies recovered, 77 people were rescued after the capsize. Lake Kariba straddles the border between Zimbabwe and Zambia and is the world's largest man-made lake by volume. Gold trading at $4,359.28 an ounce. The rand is at 16 rand 27 to the dollar, 22 rand 2 cents to the pound, and 18 rand 83 to the euro. Brent crude oil is at $91.19 a barrel. A fine Wednesday in store for Gauteng tomorrow. Johannesburg dropping to overnight lows of 8 degrees, peaking at 27. Pretoria, pleasant 9 and 27, and Vereeniging 4 and 25 degrees. A partly cloudy day expected for Cape Town, along with a southeasterly breeze. They can expect a low of 12 and a high of 19 degrees. The top story in your Eyewitness News this hour. The Hawks say one of the two men accused of murdering four people in Reiger Park is being held at a different correctional facility due to safety concerns.
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0: 6 minutes after 9 o'clock, and welcome to the second hour of the show. Thanks very much to Latvia Kala, anti-corruption and compliance lawyer. I so appreciate the conversations I have with Latvia, because they are about the examination of the fundamental assumptions we have about how to get to a place of justice. And sometimes they have weaknesses. These are our collective weaknesses because of the values that we have decided to espouse. Good values, right? The idea that somebody is presumed innocent until proven guilty is a great value. But the corrupt will use that. The idea that we have, the burden of proof must be on the accuser. Those are great principles. Principles that are about us reaching for our highest selves. The only problem, though, is that those who are corrupt are amongst us are our lowest selves that we tend to judge using our highest selves.
11: Yeah.
0: And so I suppose that's why judges and those who are in the law must be wise people, not just knowledgeable, but wise. And oh, how we need wisdom at this point. We need a lot of wisdom. The time now is 8 minutes after nine. Andisa Ramavunga is here with me in the studio. He's the founding principal at the value creation firm. And you'll remember that I've been on this journey, on this quest to try and massage the idea into our minds that we can't do business purely on the basis of luck anymore. That we need to employ principles of science. Yeah. Make business not just an art, a thing that you do because you've got some flair, but because it is possible to professionalize the space of business. And Nandisa and I, over the last few months, over the last few years almost now, have been on a quest to try and talk about some of the aspects of doing business that are scientific, but trying to demystify them and make them palatable to even Aubrey Masango. I call it the Kasi MBA.
11: Yeah.
0: So I'm really looking forward to this conversation as we talk about high-performing leadership and why great leaders must also be great managers. Now, we often hear that leaders set the vision and managers handle the systems. But what if that separation is exactly what's killing performance? That's what we're going to be talking about with Andisa Ramabunga in a few moments' time. He's the founding principal at the value creation firm, straight after this.
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12: If you think of the millions that are being spent on toilets that will one day be removed from the site, and the department has nothing to show for the millions they spent on those toilets, 12 years later, how is it forgivable that in the last 12 years, nobody said, hang on, guys, that particular school, yes, we don't have money for building classrooms and a school hall, right? But at least let's funnel these millions into building toilets, because at least we will have something to show for what we have spent. The classrooms I can forgive. The toilets. Come on. Come on.
9: Bongani Bengwa, 6 to 9.
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9: on 702.
0: So you've probably heard it many, many times that, oh, you know, these the directors and the board is involved in the strategic, the visionary work of the business, while the managers are the people that are dealing with the transactive sort of part of the business where they deal with the systems. And Andisa is saying that maybe we need to abandon that kind of thinking, that kind of taxonomy, that kind of separation. Talk to me, Andisa. Good evening to you. Why are you even going there? I mean, this is a long-held assumption or idea that the directors are the people that deal with the vision, the strategy, while the managers are the people that deal with the day-to-day operational, transactional stuff.
16: No, thank you, Aubrey. And it's so good to see you, my brother.
0: Thank you. Appreciate
16: it. Last time I had a very fine gentleman here talking all issues culture.
0: Yeah.
16: And I think this is, it lends itself from that conversation, because where we ended in there, where this blurry line between management and leadership, the reason, because you'll see that we always say that the leadership sets the tone and creates the culture, right? But it's in the management system where we signal and start bringing what we call values into the discourse of an organization. And I think we must bring a governance expert to clarify these issues of boards, and really, because my view, or at least my experience, is they do a lot of oversight.
0: Yeah.
16: Which is, by the way, because they represent a shareholder and they need to safeguard the values of the shareholders and make sure that management doesn't do things that erode that value.
0: Yeah.
16: But more often than not, I don't see enough creative spark, I guess, from the board. My experience is that they'll task the CEO to go create a strategy and it comes back to them for ratification.
0: But should boards be created? I mean, I'm saying
16: yeah. It's exactly the noise, right?
0: Yeah.
16: And this thing that strategy is a part of parcel of the discourse of the board. And I'm saying maybe not, maybe yeah,
0: right,
16: maybe not.
0: Right, right,
16: right. Maybe theirs is just oversight on that strategy.
0: Right.
16: But for all intents and purpose, strategy is the domain of leaders and managers who are part and parcel of the organization. And you will see as I unpack leadership for me, it's got. Leadership is a capability and not a personality. And really good leaders create micro leaders within an organization. And what do I mean by that? Is that we all lead from our own knowledge domain expertise. But more often than not, that knowledge domain expertise dictates that we develop other skills like people management, like financial management, like setting the culture, like performance management, and. But I guess today, Aubrey, is again you introduced the topic very nicely to say we are putting together a street MBA, and I would like to draw our listeners to say that whatever we talk about is not in a vacuum. Remember, we started with a toolkit about how do you create, because ultimately we want to see successful businesses, right? Businesses that grow beyond mamas and papa's shop,
0: beyond smooth. Yeah. Smoothery, you know.
16: We want to see people listing en masse, right?
0: Yes.
16: And creating jobs and creating value and creating wealth
0: for
16: themselves. And hopefully, again, if you're a capitalist socialist like I, that wealth must trickle down to as many people as possible.
0: Sure.
16: Because this is how, as a nation, we get prosperity. But ultimately, at least in our discourse, there's really three factors that we speak about when we talk how you create those growing organizations that are able to, over time and over years and years, create that value. It boils down to leadership, strategy, and organizational design. And I've separated them, Aubrey, because that's how we've always spoken about them. If you remember, we discussed leadership as those five cascading, strategy as those five cascading questions about what are your winning aspirations, where to play, how to win, what are your management system and how you manage the organization or capabilities that you need to have in the organization. And we say to underpin that so that you can develop a blueprint is to look through what we call a business model canvas, which is made up of those three circles and 18 building blocks about desirability, feasibility, and viability. And again, we've elaborated and spoke a lot about this, and I'll draw our listeners again to many, many moons back to say these are master classes. That's why we call it an MBA, because all what we talk about is curated,
0: right?
16: Is recorded. People can go back to it. And then we spoke about organizational design, which is really where the rubber hits the road, to say the moment you understand what work you need to do to create the value, you need to then create that organization, which is made up of obviously the work that needs to be done. Simplistically put, it's the processes, what people and skills those people must have, what, how do you structure them, how do you incentivize them, how do you govern them, how does information flow between the people. And then finally is the culture element, which I bring back again from our conversation the last time I was here, is to say that leadership sets the tone for culture, and I call it the yin and the yang, or call it the different sides of the same coin.
0: Yeah.
16: Really, leadership and culture, but we also probe this thing a bit further. Where, if you remember my big, and I made it up by the way, I think I need to patent it. That says all of management is leadership, but not all of leadership is management. I guess my position, why I say that, is that any, and maybe for lack of a better word, let's just say a CEO or a managing director or a GM, because that's typically the leadership in an organization, or even a head of department, needs to possess both leadership capabilities and management capabilities. And that's what we are coming to unpack today. And I like the management aspect of leadership, particularly about organizational alignment and how do you build signals for culture within an organization, because I think that flows quite neatly with the conversation we were having 2 weeks ago. And by the way, Aubrey, let me announce, and I don't think I've announced here, that I think starting from probably some 4 or 5 conversations we had, I need to find the number correctly, it could be more, I've started documenting our
0: conversations. These conversations, sure, yeah.
16: And creating master books out of them. And if people are willing to delve into the detail, I guess when we say we are creating a mini MBA, we are serious about it, right?
0: Absolutely,
16: we're not having a talk shop here.
0: Yep.
16: And those concepts, including the academic reference and case studies, are fairly documented, and you can find them in my, I normally post them in my LinkedIn account, and you can download them for free, by the way,
0: right,
16: because it's got more.
0: Sure. People
16: details.
0: Can go back and peruse.
16: Yeah.
0: And I thought maybe we'd announce that at the end of our conversation, because I think it's very, very important that people can refer to a document that is available to really, you know, connect with the conversation that we've had. So very, very important. I want to before you continue. And I know that it's a question that has been canvassed for hundreds of years. What is leadership and what is management?
16: Yeah. Look, leadership for me is two things.
0: Yeah.
16: It's about creating clarity in an organization. This is where the vision, mission, purpose, even strategy, I would argue, comes in. And I'd like to add another factor in there to say it's about creating a purpose for an organization, at least making people understand why an organization exists and why does it serve the market that it serves, and what values should they espouse in them in delivering that mandate or call it a value proposition. And I use them interchangeably because I'm recognizing that not all businesses are for profit purpose. So if I use mandate and delivery or value proposition, just know that it's the same. So leadership is about clarity. It's about building a vision and purpose. It's about direction. It's about strategy and values. It's also what I call creating belief and courage within an organization. To me, those are a set of particular leadership capabilities. Management is very different. It's about, I think, what I call discipline, right? It's about, and by the way, I don't want to elaborate. If people have studied management 101, they'll understand the 3 or 4 or 5. I think it has evolved now since I did management a long time ago at business school. That it's about planning. It's about controlling, which is really planning and allocation of resources, I think, would go in there. It's about controlling, it's about performance management. But I'd like to maybe bring it back to this, to say management is really around getting systems to tick. If we are supposed to be delivering 10 boxes of Ultramel every day, that's what must happen. So that's the whole objective of management. It's about making or executing on the strategy and make sure that it happens. But there's a lot of things tied to that. There's the structure, which is how people are organized within a business. It's about process. It's about KPIs. It's about people and recruitment of people, getting the right people in the bus. It's about performance management. It's also about decision making and all those things. For me, are just a management. And part of the reason why I feel you cannot divorce them from leadership, right? Because leaders must make sure that those things happen, and they happen just in a process of giving rise to the organization emitting its mandate. So if you were to separate the two, leadership is really about vision. It's really about values. It's really about enrolling people into that vision, instilling enough belief and discipline belief and courage for them to pursue a mandate, and creating meaning. I mean, that's leadership. Here, it's about delivery. But it's about getting the right people, making sure that the people are doing the right things, performance managing them. There's a very thin line. And hence, that's why we are having this conversation, right? Because I would argue that performance management is, or if you're a peer manager, by the way, and we can go into academia, people who are called authoritative leaders, right? Which is about carrot and stick. And it's got its own, I guess, relevance in an organization depending on which, depending on the context of that organization. But it straddles where I would say performance management is not only about discouraging wrongdoing and encouraging right, but it's about building capabilities.
0: If you remember, there was a conversation we were having again about leadership. Because we were talking about trying to have teams that are,
16: yes,
0: that are effective. And,
16: yes,
0: and I remember there was a gentleman who called in who is a decorated military leader.
16: Yeah.
0: Right? This man has been in the military for many, many years and is a decorated, very effective military leader.
16: Yeah.
0: And I remember his question was, I am no longer in a military context and I'm leading people and I'm finding that I am unable to lead them as effectively as I did when I was in the military. Mm. And part of the glory of my CV has been the fact that I've been an effective leader in the military space, and I seem not to be a leader in a different space. I just wasn't sure. I can't remember what space he's moved into.
16: Yeah.
0: But you made the point even then to say that the type of style, the type of leadership style that would have been successful in a military context might not necessarily be true in a creative context where perhaps you do require a bit of dissent, maybe a lot of dissent in order to get the creative juices flowing.
16: Yes.
0: Whereas perhaps in a military space, there is no room for dissent because orders must be followed to the T because it might be a life and death. Is that what you're talking about to say that there are instances where there is a carrot and stick approach that is quite amplified, whereas perhaps in other spaces, in the operations of a business, that carrot and stick approach might not be as amplified.
16: You're raising a very good point, which we've always skipped around, and we do maybe owe our listeners a very cerebral conversation on this. We've had two conversations, you and I, around what type of leaderships are there. If you remember, I'm way, way back where we started with authoritative leadership and we moved to situational leadership and transformational leadership, I think, at the end, what we call post-heroic. But we were just discussing, classifying, understanding ourselves, the type of leadership styles that are there. But we've subsequently had another conversation on the types of cultures that you predominantly find in organizations. I think there's about four of them, where there's a clan culture or family culture, there's a competitive culture, there's an innovative culture of some sort. I think there was about four of them that we discussed. What though we have not done is link them to say which leadership style is best for which culture,
0: right?
16: It is, right? Because your question links directly to that. And of course you're right to say that the military itself, I would say a lot of that culture is around command and control, and therefore it requires a leader that's very authoritative in nature to link that culture, because it's about process, it's about KPIs, it's about time management, it's about execution flawlessly, following a particular well-timed and well-defined process and methodology of doing things, right? There's less about thinking and more about executing. I call it maybe a process or call it a continuous process that people need to do at. However, I do feel, because the military raises a bit of a challenge, or at least a dichotomy in my mind, that says there's a whole lot of enrollment. In fact, we had this conversation that says, although we might think that people just get into the army and all of a sudden they become very obedient and they do not dissent, but there is an enrollment to get them there. That, by the way, fosters a whole lot of trust, because the reason why a lot of army people do not, I think, push a lot of dissent is because there's high levels of trust throughout the system, right? And we discussed how you build high-performing teams when, by the way, I think it was a session before the culture session. Again, I did capture that into a document that says how do you build high-performing teams, because you remember at the bottom of that was about trust, then followed about healthy conflict, and then it was commitment, and then after commitment it was accountability driving into results. There is, I think, a very unique way that the army does that, not continuously, but it's almost, I don't want to call it brainwashing because I'll be insulting them, but it's almost like a cult-like culture where the rules are built very early on and you are baptized and enrolled into it. By the time you come in,
0: I suppose it's what they call orientation.
16: Orientation, but yep. Theirs is probably a much more, hence you have probably a very rigorous regime. I mean, if we talk about trust, by the way, if you remember, we said there's three elements of trust, and one of them is competency. Are you capable in doing what you do? I don't think in the army there's anyone who can second doubt whether a sniper can shoot or not, or whether the guy can be under water for prolonged periods of time or not. That goes without fail, because guys have spent some time together proving all those things, and I guess that's where the high levels of trust come from. And the debate and obviously conflict, there's a whole lot of conflicts within the army, and part of the

0: Africa remains one of the world's fastest growing regions despite global instability. The continent entered 2026 with cautious optimism, with the International Monetary Fund and the African Development Bank projecting Africa's growth to 4.3%. While growth is expected to remain above the global average, instability in the Middle East has introduced new risks around oil prices, inflation, debt, and investor confidence. Africa's gains could now quickly come under pressure if energy disruptions continue. The African Development Bank has urged fiscal discipline and regional integration as buffers against external shocks.
1: Africa is potentially the next growth frontier. If you look in terms of the fastest growing economies in the world, in the top 20, you find more than half of those countries in Africa that are growing faster than the rest of the world.
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3: And if that's not you, because that requires you putting hours, that requires you being comfortable with ambiguity, that requires you reading a lot, that requires you receiving a lot of counseling, probably maybe that's not your environment to be it. So, and I say this because I started with this notion that says it's the same sides of I mean, it's the same sides of, it's the different sides of the same coin. Leadership will always dictate what the culture of the organization be. And part of what we talk about when we say part of leadership is management, is putting in those systems that builds that culture, that makes sure that we only let in people who can come into that space and they ascribe to the values. And by the way, part of it is about dealing with anomalies who have made it to the system. It's either you beat them up, and I'm using the army language now again, beat them up to the system, or you exit them, having the harsh.
4: I want to invite some calls on 011-883-0702. We are looking at effective leadership. And we are interrogating the idea that says those that are at the highest levels of leadership in that organization, i.e. people that are in the board, for example, or part of the slew of directors of an organization's, are traditionally understood to be those who are the custodians of the vision and the strategy. And often that suggests that they are not involved in the transactional operational management of the organization. And Isa Ramabunga is saying that we need to be careful about that.
3: Yeah.
4: Because that might be the very reason why teams are not effective. We're getting into it, but we've been really exploring what leadership is, the different contexts in which leadership uses different styles of leadership. And the idea is to try and get a broad understanding of the difference between transformational leadership and transactional leadership. And in a way that doesn't sound too academic. Because here's my thing, Andisa, and you know this by now, that these principles are so important in understanding how to operate scientifically in a business. But they shouldn't get inaccessible. They should always be accessible. They should always be in line and aligned to the realities of people's business experience. And I suppose that requires that we bring in why we are constantly talking about this. Because if we don't build teams that are effective by building leadership that is effective, then we're just performing. Then everything is just performance, right? We're just ticking boxes. Is that the context?
3: Absolutely. And let me paint the picture by numbers, because I do a lot of reading on this. South Africa has got what they term, in fact, this was written by very brilliant academics in the Tshwane University of Technology, right? Where they, well, the one they

0: put in a number to say 80% of our SMMEs only create 25% of the jobs. But they go on even further that to say the problem, actually they found a correlation to say leadership is the problem that leads to stagnation in job creation. It's a beautiful paper, right? To say that these things, if we don't rationalize with them, they've got some real impact on the economy. Let me make it even further. McKinsey put on two numbers. One, it says that the CEO mindset and behaviors account for 45% of total value created by an organization. This is one couple of people's decision, right? And yet, what they found is that it's there's about 40% of managers or CEOs who are not ready in the first 18 months. So you can imagine if you compound those numbers internationally and see how much value is destroyed by being incapable leaders, right? That it becomes it's got some serious implication, not only in from a perspective of job creation as shown by the guys at TUT, but also from the destruction of shareholder value. But it goes back to this point that I was saying, that leadership is less about personalities and people. It's actually an organizational capability that if you do it very well, it becomes one of the moots that Hamilton always talks about, to say how do you create an organization that can resist what I call attack on its strategic advantage. And one of the ways you do that
1: an organization with a strong immune system.
0: Immune system.
1: Yeah.
0: It's investing not in people and personas as leaders, but investing in developing leadership capabilities. And how you get that, by the way, it is balancing both being a leader and being a manager and understanding where the thing straddles along and where those contradictions are, and how do you then become stronger on management. Sometimes you need to obviously become stronger on leadership because you need to inspire. Sometimes you need to just manage the process and make sure things are getting done. It's about the balance between the two. And more often than not, you need to build that capability within one person or a couple of people within an organization. As I've said, that you don't have just one leader at the top. You need that type of thinking permeating all stratas of the organization.
1: I want to take some calls. 011-883-0702. My guest is Andy Saramabunga. He's the founding principal at the value creation firm. We're talking leadership, but leadership that is really aligned with the meaningful and effective performance of the team. And we are interrogating the idea that says those who are at the highest levels of leadership in that organization are the custodians of vision, of strategy. And we're not saying they're not. And of course, I suppose the other side of the conversation is that those who manage the systems, who manage the operational day-to-day running of the organizations, are the managers. And he's saying that maybe there needs to be a cross-pollination of that, of the understanding.
0: In fact, I'm saying, Aubrey, that capability must be built throughout the entire organization.
1: Right.
0: Yeah. Yeah.
1: Right, not just on those
0: not
1: two
0: on those
1: levels.
0: Two, everyone who's in a leadership.
1: Right to the janitor, eh?
0: Absolutely. The moment you're starting to manage a couple of people or manage some process, you need to start thinking about those capabilities.
1: But that would require some very insightful leadership,
0: yeah,
1: to be able to trickle down those ideas all the way down,
0: yeah,
1: to
0: absolutely
1: the lady who makes the tea.
0: Absolutely.
1: Sure.
0: Absolutely.
1: All right, let's talk to Toriso in Midrand. Good evening to you, Toriso.
2: Good evening, and this is a great conversation. Thank you for the nuggets. We really appreciate that.
1: Thank you,
2: I'm
1: sir.
2: Looking forward to downloading those. I think it said it compiled some information on LinkedIn. I'm looking forward to that.
1: Yeah.
2: I'm going to definitely join in and start reading.
1: Thank
2: My
1: you,
2: question,
1: sir.
2: Though, is it's about culture, right? Culture is something else. I think it's fluid in a way. But the challenge I have with culture is, we normally assume that actually the leadership on the top, like your executive and stuff, are the custodians of culture, and they should lead by example. Now, the question is, what happens when there's a divide? Because we have different levels of management, and there's a loss in translation or information in between, and sometimes the language on the top doesn't filter down to the bottom, and it creates kind of friction or misunderstanding. Sometimes there's fear-mongering as well that can happen,
1: yep,
2: in between,
1: yep,
2: because some people will rather, they so kind of name drop, if you may, and use that as sort of a stick to say, I'll get people to work, and then name dropping maybe one of the executives' name or the CEO or whatever to get something done. How do we deal with that? Because that in itself, it creates sort of a toxic culture, because now people now are not influenced in terms of leading or working. They're more like sort of forced to work by either threatening them in a way.
1: Yeah.
2: How do
1: yeah.
2: we deal with that kind of culture? Because how do we now build a positive culture of influential leadership?
1: So what you're saying, if I understand you correctly, Tori, so is yeah. at which point do we have the kind of styles of leadership but avoid that toxic coercive kind of leadership in organizations?
2: Yes, that's correct. Yes.
1: Toriso and Medran, thank you very much for your question. Please listen on the radio. Please give us your calls, 011-883-0702. And I'm thinking, Andisa, that this question is not only relevant to business, it's probably true to governance.
0: Yeah,
1: to,
0: no, absolutely.
1: To all sorts of spaces. But what do you make of Toriso?
0: You know, this question was asked when I was here last time around. To what extent, I guess this is what the question is, to what extent do leaders and workers co-own and influence the culture of the business, right? And there is exactly that tension that you speak about. For example, what happens when employees observe that the leaders are not role modeling the behaviors as set out in values yep. that are written, by the way.
1: Yep.
0: Remember that that comes with danger as well, because I ultimately say that whoever has the most authority would... What is that saying that says the Pied Piper plays the tune, right?
1: Yeah, yeah, yeah. yeah.
0: Whoever has the
1: music is the one that, everybody dances to his tune.
0: We need
1: kind
0: to find out what, yeah.
1: Yeah,
0: what it is. That, yeah. And we need to be careful as to create a world there that's not practical. Yeah. I mean, my sentiments are simple. Leaders set up the tone. And if they are toxic leaders, as is mentioned, you'll find that business won't last long, because great talent, won't scale, or sometimes even won't last long, right? Mm. Because great minds would leave, the innovative people would leave. There's always this funny joke in the management consulting, which is based on the Socratic method of questioning, right? Because it's always in a question to say, what happens when a clown... it becomes a king in a kingdom. Does the clown become a king, or does the kingdom become a circus? And I don't have an answer, or at least my most fallback answer is, it depends which culture is stronger. There are organizations where a toxic leader would get thrown out just because over time, over years, the culture of that organization is so strong that it makes the leaders... it will spit out leaders who are like that. But it's not all businesses that are like that. In fact, I know a lot of businesses. I'll take Boeing, for example, if you guys understand the story of Boeing and what has happened with that. It's a leadership thing. Leaders come in. Toyota and Nissan are Nissan is another example of leaders that came in and created a toxic culture that led to the destruction of value for shareholders, and so is and by the yeah. way, I speak about these case studies in the thing. But I guess what I'm saying ultimately is that in general terms, I would say that the kingdom will become a circus.
1: Yeah.
0: Just because the authority sits with the leader. But a leader that's self, I mean, we've had a conversation around emotional intelligence and why it becomes such a very essential, almost like a non-negotiable skill that a leader should have, is always having this awareness not to create a toxic culture within an organization. Culture, by the way, as culture is a capability like leadership, and I said that it's two sides of the same coin, right? Which means you can create it now as a mood. Last time we spoke about Netflix, we spoke about Microsoft as those dominant cultural and by the way, the current CEO, I forgot, I think it's Nadia Sachela, right, is a typical example of a leader that came in a business that had very bad culture and transformed it to become what I call today a continuous learning culture. And by the way, he moved it from $300 billion to about $3 trillion in stock value. Again, it's the evidence that a good leader who's self, Nadia, I forgot what his name is in fact, he's almost like a monk in the management sectors, right? Because he's got that type of approach, a very calm demeanor, high emotional in intelligence. And unfortunately, as leaders, it's like being a chef, right? A chef who's not emotionally aware, where you can put too much salt onto a pot and spoil it.
1: Yeah.
0: Unfortunately, leadership has got that element. And I always say that a lot of problems in organizations and a lot of problems, I guess, in society are leadership problems. And I can't say that, well, you can obviously blame the citizens or blame the employees.
1: Yeah.
0: Or blame processes or blame or whatever. But it always, when they say the buck stops with you, that's exactly what they mean. It stops with you. That means every failure, every good thing that happens within that organization stops with the leader. So I guess that's my way of answering that, says I favor, and by the way, these conversations we are having, they're leadership conversation and less about employees, because what we are trying to inculcate or build is that mentality within our own leaders to be self-aware. I mean, leaders that cannot take feedback should not be leading, because you need to have that maturity, right?
1: Yep.
0: You need to realize that feedback is a gift. Leaders that play petty politics should not be leading. They have no business leading. It's either they realize that thing is detrimental to the organization and change themselves or remove themselves. If you've got very high levels of EQ, right, you are able to reach these decisions. But if you're driven by ego, all you think is your way or the highway. I think we've discussed some of this in what undermines leaders. And unfortunately, this, as I've put before, this is what leads to an organization not scaling and an organization sometimes not winning. And by the way, those results are collaborated by the studies of the TUT academics. A brilliant paper, by the way.
1: Lisibana reminds us, says Aubrey and Andisa, the saying is, he who pays the piper plays the tune.
0: Absolutely. By the way, Lisibana invited me to PE, and I had an opportunity of lecturing for his student for strategy and value creation. And I met him here, by the way. He's one of the guys who called in.
1: Right.
0: And we ended up having an engagement.
1: Nice one. All right.
0: So we don't add here.
1: Yeah, absolutely.
0: We take the message back to the communities.
1: Teboho says on the WhatsApp line, he says, hi, Braobs. Thanks for the wonderful conversation today. I agree with what is being discussed. My question is, why is it that in practice, as we go up the structure into the board levels, even egos and personalities stand in the way, to extent that the culture becomes toxic, to the previous caller's point? Because practically, it seems that people just throw these lessons that are being discussed out of the window. Highly educated people, for that matter, says Teboho in Kempton Park. I'd be interested for you to just jot that down on your pad there, Andisa. But you said that these notions, these ideas, shouldn't just be at the two levels of leadership, of management and of the board levels or the directorship level. And I'm aware that directors can be part of the operational part of this space, but I'm talking about that board level where colloquially we talk about the strategic level of the organization. I imagine that these values don't trickle down to the janitor level by osmosis.
0: Yeah.
1: Somebody's got to teach them. How does that happen? Please, but before you answer that, I want to take this call from Khotso. And then perhaps you merge what he's going to be talking about to my question. Khotso is in Pretoria North. Khotso, hi.
3: Hi, evening.
1: Yes, sir. Go ahead.
3: Yeah. Good, man. Look, I want to your guest to deal with the issue of an organization which is having a proper succession plan, whereby they're grooming the second layer, which is going to take over throughout and over time. For example, you can take an organization like Huawei, whereby they have a clear plan, whereby they will take you from a university or from a business school and bring you in
1: yeah.
3: and move with you. Yeah, I wanted to bring it to South Africa to give it, to give us maybe an example of an organization which has that kind of a play. It will groom this layer, then this layer will take over after a certain period.
1: Gotcha, gotcha. Koto in Pretoria North, much appreciated. Succession plans, yeah?
0: Mm.
1: Yeah, talk to us about that too.
0: Look no further than Eskom. I think what Dan has done is fantastic, right? I mean, he's, and again, these things are documented. And for him, it was less the leadership stuff, right? And more the management stuff. Because what he did is he put the discipline part in the system back, right? Some of the things they've done is putting the right people in the, particularly the generation people in the right positions, right? But and they've reduced, I think, by some 45% leadership turnover. I think in the last 18 years, they've just had this very high at all levels of leadership, and they've just, him and Mteto Nyati have just reduced that significantly. So without changing the strategy. And when I say part of leadership is management, it's exactly that. They've done exactly that. It's about the discipline in the system. Make sure that we hire right. Make sure that we incentivize right. Make sure that we create ownership, because those are all management domains, for lack of a better word. And part of that is obviously creating the next pipeline of leaders, because ultimately, and I cover it a lot in the papers, just that we won't have time here, it goes down to what I call accountability and ownership, balancing accountability and ownership. And at the heart of it is delegation, knowing when to delegate when. And I know we talk about leadership as sometimes very academic, but I think it's very important that, because you touched on very important facts earlier on around transactional leadership and post-heroic leadership or transformation, which are at the other end. One is really about telling people what to do. The other one is about selling a vision. And there's a whole lot of things in between. There's two other concepts of leadership, by the way, that sits in between. One is called a situational leadership, meaning that you don't lead every people the same. You consider a person's background, right. experience, skill set, and you then change your the way that you manage and lead them based on where they are. For example, and I love this notion because it this is at the heart of development, right? If you've got a youngster with very low experience and a good set of skills and a good attitude, you need to, as a leader, identify what are the low-risk tasks or responsibilities can that person take. And you, as a leader, need to spend time. And by the way, when I say you as a leader, I'm not only talking CEO, I'm talking everyone and anyone across the spectrum of leadership, right? And then you need to then go in there, delegate to them and supervise them in a way that will develop them, meaning that there's more coaching. You don't do that with a highly experienced person and a high risk or highly important, what do you call this, a task or responsibility, right? What you want to do there, I'm the one who favors that you need to delegate. But if you've got a very highly skilled person and they've shown the capability and the willingness to do that, all you want to do there is create maybe a stronger oversight. Very rarely do you want to micromanage and get in. And again, that's what they call, when I call it the continuum of leadership, is exactly that. Says it's a tension between accountability and freedom, right? They say where there's a freedom and there's no accountability, there's chaos.
1: Yeah.
0: But where there's a freedom and no and where there's accountability and no freedom, it's bureaucracy. It lacks innovation.
1: Yeah.
0: And leadership is about balancing those tensions and making sure that you allow the necessary or enough amount of freedom based on the enough accountability that you are starting to see in the person. And that's where now I say best leaders distinguish themselves, because that one is although you are using a lot of management techniques, but they're used from a very state of awareness. And it's about, as I've said, creating leadership capabilities. And I say that because it was correcting you now to say, if we are not aware of these types of leadership, and when do you apply situational leadership, and what for you does that continuum of leadership looks like? Know your people, right? Know what they are good at, know what they are not good at. That takes time, and that one is more a management capability, you spending, having an operating rhythm, a cadence, right? To say, I have one-on-ones on these days, I have two. There is still a great part of leadership, because you still need to tell people why we exist, right? Where are we going, direction, setting, and where we are, and what is your role in what we are doing. I mean, that's what leadership is all about.
1: And that's what you were talking about, that's how you educate this vision all the way down.
0: All the way down, yes.
1: But
0: at some point, you then need to get into the management now, where you must know the structures, you must have a cadence now, sit with people, review set of results, provide feedback, spot on feedback, don't wait. Have those tough conversations when people don't do well. Be aware of the behaviors that you are creating that are dissonant with the structures of the business. For example, who takes the decisions, right? If I'm saying, Aubrey, you own this work, but the decisions are made somewhere else, I'm undermining that and not creating a good culture.
1: Which,
0: right?
1: Which brings me to Tim's question.
0: Yeah,
1: he says, I agree with what is being discussed. My question is, why is it that in practice, as we go up the structure into the board levels, egos and personalities stand in the way to the extent that the culture becomes toxic? Says Tim, I mean, or Teboko. And then somebody else says, culture eats strategy for breakfast. Sadly, many organizations have great cultures. However, people are supposed to ensure they are enforced. They are not in the organization. I just joined. Racism is still rife and management is white. Many black staff that is capable are discouraged, disgruntled and hopeless. And that's from Anonymous. I suppose there are certain other realities that go outside of, I suppose, the laboratory setting, right? Maybe social issues, racism, that sometimes come into play, tokenism that sometimes comes into play, where somebody gets into a particular role, is not necessarily skilled in that role, and then becomes a yes man. I mean, I imagine those are some of the issues that one needs to to be aware of.
0: Absolutely, Aubrey. But just to maybe directly answer that question around why do as people go into the organization, it's more egos than not. My simple answer in that is just those people don't have leadership capabilities. Unfortunately, in organizations, we've tended to promote people based on their technical ability. And it happens everywhere. If you're a great engineer and you're able to do the most brilliant of structural stuff, you tend to then become, or if you're a great accountant and you're able to, you then become, and as I've said, leadership is a skill and it's a capability, and it's based on exactly those three things that we spoke about, which is about setting direction. It's about creating systems that allow leaders to be developed and set the right culture. And it's about development. It's about coaching. It's about not rescuing people, but making sure that you find spaces for them to express their talents. And obviously correct where you need to correct, discourage where you need to discourage using organizational mechanism. And this is where a big part of leadership then becomes management.
1: Andisa Mabunga, thank you so much for joining me. I really appreciate your time. How do we get in touch with you?
0: So you can write to me at andisa@thevcf.co.za. And by the way, just as a parting shot, Aubrey, I always upload our conversations as they are. I summarize them. And now I'm putting in position papers or booklets that talk to it, that go into much more detail. So there's a lot of this stuff, and that is found in my LinkedIn post.
1: So to access your LinkedIn post, is
0: just request, and yeah, it's open.
1: Okay.
0: Yeah.
1: Andisa Ramabunga, founding principal at the Value Creation Firm. Thank you so much for your time. It's
4: this is EWN. Good evening, I'm Sibs Matiela. While the Cape Peninsula University of Technology has shut down its campuses and residences today, Parliament's Higher Education Committee says the institution must take responsibility for its financial challenges. Last week, the University Council withdrew its draft financial recovery plan for 2027 following mass student protests. The plan included, among others, a proposed increase of the registration fee. Today, more than 500 CPUT students marched to Parliament to hand over a revised memorandum of demands, which was received by Higher Education Committee Chairperson Debogo Letsi.
5: Should have found a balance, making sure that those who can pay now pay, but also they rectify their own mistake of accrediting accommodation providers who are charging above, because that's what the problem is.
4: Letsi says an issue arises because some universities have agreements with private student accommodation providers that charge above the NSFAS funding cap.
5: And when NSFAS pays, it does not pay the full amount that they are expecting. They pay what is needed. So the deficit comes from that. So it is the university that created this problem for themselves, and they must find ways.
4: Staying in the Western Cape, Western Cape police are now investigating whether a suspected extremist who was shot and killed in Robertson was acting alone or had links to a wider extremist network. This follows a gun battle at a farm in De Hoop that began on Sunday evening and continued until last night. One police officer was wounded during the standoff and is recovering in hospital. The deceased suspect cannot yet be identified as police are still trying to locate his family. Ntotozelo Nene has more.
6: At the farm where the gun battle took place, police seized an old South African flag and a handwritten journal with the title The Enemies of the Boer. Provincial Deputy Police Commissioner for Crime Detection Bongani Makashalala says the journal contains a long list of names, including prominent South Africans who are described as self-appointed enemies of the white race and people who needed to be dealt with. Makashalala says they are withholding the names because they include people from different provinces and they do not want to cause unnecessary alarm.
7: It is the thing that we are going to follow. We are going to engage counterintelligence, because if you read the channel, you can see that he believes in extremism. So, but we are going to follow that.
6: Makashalala says investigators haven't established yet whether the suspect was acting alone or as part of a group. Ntotozelo Nene, Eyewitness News.
4: Moving now to a story that contains details of child and animal abuse that may upset some listeners. The electronic devices of a Malmesbury teenager charged in relation to child pornography are being analysed. The 16-year-old was apprehended yesterday for allegedly accessing, possessing, as well as facilitating and downloading child sexual abuse material. He's today appeared in the Malmesbury Magistrates Court on 11 charges related to sexual assault, child pornography and cruelty to animals. And the matter has been postponed to Thursday to hear the assessment of a district surgeon. Lauren Isaacs has more.
8: Police acted on information from the US Embassy, the FBI and the National Center for Missing and Exploited Children. The intelligence indicated a target suspected of being linked to violent online syndicates, commonly referred to as 764, was detected in South Africa. The police's Amanda van Wyk says the 764 networks are international extremist groups associated with child exploitation.
9: These perpetrators reportedly target, blackmail and coerce minors into online sexual abuse, torturing and murdering of animals and other forms of harmful criminal activity. A preliminary on-site analysis uncovered explicit images and videos depicting child sexual abuse and animal mutilation.
8: A number of child victims have already been identified. Lauren Isaacs, Eyewitness News.
4: Moving further abroad, five-time Grammy winner Angelique Kidjo has become the first Black African to be honoured with a star on the Hollywood Walk of Fame. In a glitzy ceremony held in California earlier today, the music titan unveiled the star on the busy thoroughfare. Born in Benin, Kidjo has built an international career spanning more than 40 years and 18 albums. As well as being named one of Time magazine's 100 most influential people, she's also been nominated as one of Africa's 50 most iconic figures by the BBC and one of the 100 most inspiring people in the world by The Guardian. Gold is trading at $4,359.28 an ounce. The rand is at 16 rand 27 to the US dollar, 22 rand 2 cents to the pound, and 18 rand 83 to the euro, with Brent crude oil trading at $91.19 a barrel. A fine Wednesday in store for Gauteng tomorrow. Johannesburg dropping to overnight lows of 8 degrees tonight, peaking at 27 tomorrow. Pretoria 9 and 27 and Vereeniging 4 and 25 degrees. A partly cloudy day expected for Cape Town, along with a southeasterly breeze, a low of 12 and a high of 19. The top story in your Eyewitness News this hour. While the Cape Peninsula University of Technology has shut down its campuses and residences today, Parliament's Higher Education Committee says the institution must take responsibility for its financial challenges.
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11: Let's walk the talk with Aubrey Masango.
1: 6 minutes after 10 o'clock and welcome to the third hour of the show. Thank you very much to Andisa Ramavunga, the founding principal at the value creation firm, talking leadership in business. And many of you have asked for his contact details. He informs me that the best way to search for him is to simply use his name, Andisa Ramavunga, whether you are on LinkedIn or any other social media platform. But if you are wanting to get the condensed version of these conversations as documented by Andisa Ramavunga, please use the search name Andisa Ramavunga on LinkedIn and you'll be able to find him. Andisa Ramavunga is the name. In this hour, I'll be joined by Anthea Whitehead, the Cape Town campus manager at Richfield. And we are going to be talking about why a qualification alone may no longer be enough to secure employment. There was a time when a degree felt like a promise. Study hard, get qualified, and a job would be waiting on the other side. But in South Africa, that promise is looking increasingly fragile. We now have more than 8 million unemployed people. The unemployment rate has climbed from 32.7% in the first quarter to 33.6% in the second, while youth unemployment sits at a staggering 47.4%. Even among graduates, unemployment has risen. So in a country where more people are getting qualified but fewer opportunities are waiting for them, what does it actually take to become employable? Is a qualification still enough, or has it become the starting point, with employers increasingly looking for skills, experience, adaptability, and evidence of what you can actually do? That's the conversation we're having with Andrea Whitfield, campus manager at, I keep saying Whitfield, it's Whitehead, right? It's Anthea Whitehead. Bruce is on my mind. Campus manager at Richfield in Cape Town as we unpack what education really means in today's South African job market. I'm really looking forward to this conversation. It's a conversation that never gets old. Mm-hmm. Yeah? Really looking forward to the conversation straight after this.
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12: As future elders, what do you feel are the things that definitely need to stay? What are the things that need to be rethought and reworked? And what are the things that you think need to just be completely eradicated? Kai Ali?
13: Stop taking small children to graveside during funerals. They've got no purpose to serve there.
12: CD says, can we please eradicate this new widely adopted culture of taking calls using loudspeaker in public or playing any media on cell phones in public without using earphones? I didn't add that. It's literally in the message.
10: 7:02 afternoons
11: with Relebogile Mabotja.
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11: Education.
1: My guest is Anthea Whitehead, Cape Town campus manager at Richfield. Anthea, thank you so much for agreeing to talk to me at this late hour. Really appreciate it. This is such an important conversation for me because I see it all the time. I see people, I mean, I've just read out the statistics now of unemployment, but I suppose what breaks my heart the most is watching people that have spent the time, employed the discipline of studying, getting the qualification, only to find the reality of unemployment. What's going on? Good evening to you.
16: Good evening, Aubrey. Thank you so much for having me. I really appreciate it. And it's a very important topic. So, yeah, I think I think the whole thing about qualifications and degrees, I think it's time for education to kind of adapt and change the models of education to adapt to a world that's quite different as well. So, and I think at Richfield, what we do really is we've adapted the model of education. It doesn't change the fact that the employment rates are, or unemployment rates are going up, but it's the way that we address the education today in terms of not just giving a qualification, but it's so much more than a qualification to meet the needs of this changing world.
1: Anybody that listens to my sort of content as far as qualification is concerned knows that I am concerned about the preponderance, the leaning towards the idea that somebody is educated purely because they've got some sort of credentials.
16: Right? So I think the credentials, I think, get you into the room and I think it gets you into the conversation, but it certainly doesn't necessarily secure you the job. And I think that's why, in terms of changing the shape of education, softer skills and entrepreneurial skills and additional kind of stacking of different credentials on top of your qualification while you're studying, I think, is what makes the difference. You know, the days of just going to university for 3 or 4 years, walking out with a piece of paper, would guarantee you a position now. Employers are looking for so much more in the student that graduates, and they expect a lot more, you know, when they get entering into the job market. So the piece of paper is it's not enough anymore. It's the value that the education gives the student. I think that's the approach that we take.
1: Have we done the work to understand what those additional skills are? And are they credential or qualification specific, or are they more generic?
16: No, so I think there are generics. I think there's ones that I think the employer market is looking for the softer skills that we talk about in terms of critical thinking, executive skills, basic things like, you know, punctuality, critical thinking, creative thinking, all of those sort of things. But they're also looking for the ability for students to add on from just a basic degree in terms of, so what we work on is what we call micro learning or micro badges, which is additional learning on top of your degree that you get. that you can get from first year right through to third year. And I think those are the things that the employers are looking for today, is not just, because otherwise you're just competing in a kind of a sea of all different qualifications and what really differentiates you from that person. So we spend a great deal of time with industry. We have industry partners. We have advisory councils, which we meet with regularly to touch base with the skills that industry requires, whether they're hard skills like technical skills, or whether they're softer skills in terms of entrepreneurial abilities, in terms of behaving like a professional, in terms of just having those critical thinking, solution seeking kind of skills. I think that's what's really set you apart as well.
1: I was going to say, it appears to me that one needs to do an almost historical sort of study of what education has meant over the last century, for example.
16: Mm-hmm.
1: So, for example, I would say, you know, we have a situation where we created people that were not necessarily involved in doing sophisticated stuff. People yeah. became really what you would call they just did menial work, and they specialized in it.
16: Yeah,
1: I don't know if that makes any sense. And so we seem to have dumbed down the cognitive sharpness of people, and worsened that situation by giving it a highfalutin name or qualification. It almost sounds unfair, but it feels accurate what I'm saying.
16: So in terms of, what are you talking about, qualifications, in terms of qualifications having no substance? Were you talking about qualifications that may have sound, you know, I'm in terms of just understanding.
1: So maybe qualification yeah. is the wrong term. Credential is the term that I should perhaps yeah. stay with.
16: Yeah.
1: That sometimes I get the sense that we've dumbed down the idea of a qualification when in fact we're talking about a credential. And yeah. I'm saying that, is it perhaps possible that the current reality of the modern economy is demanding people that are cognitively more savvy rather than just
16: yeah.
1: people that have a particular credential, because we're no longer in that 20th century assembly line kind of economy.
16: Mm.
1: People have got to apply themselves. Mm. People have got to think more critically.
16: Yeah.
1: Is that perhaps not the issue here?
16: Yeah, so I think the issue is as well is that this traditional thinking is that a degree was your qualification. You know, I mean, back in when we went to, if you did tertiary education, what you had to do was a degree. I mean, the accessibility now to post-school or tertiary education is so much more vast in terms of access. So, you know, you've got different levels of qualifications in terms of, you can enter at an NQF-5, which is a higher certificate. You can do a diploma, you can do a degree. Then you can do additional kind of industry badges, which goes in attachment, kind of aligns with those kind of qualifications. And then I think what's being demanded and what we keep up with is in terms of what work experience are students getting while they're studying. So what happens before they graduate, you know? And I think that's, I don't think it's necessarily that the degrees and qualifications are no relevant or not relevant anymore in this industry. I think qualifications or credentials are important, but it's not just the end of the line kind of what is the end qualification, is what is the collective learning that happens from the time that you join an institution, you know, whether it's taking part in entrepreneurial challenges or real life working briefs or industry engagement, or getting additional badges that you have. So it's continual learning, and it doesn't stop once you get your degree. It's also continual. I mean, we talk about lifelong learning, you know. I mean, traditionally, we would go to university, go and work for a bit, and then come back and do a postgrad at a later point in life. That's changed completely. You know, our big thing is how do people access education is if you're adapting your educational model, you can have somebody that may join coming in, not having a university pass, having access to tertiary or higher education, coming in doing a higher certificate, and then working while they're studying. You can adapt the educational model to take it from contact learning or in-class learning onto online learning, what we call distance learning. And you're offering them flexible, more affordable access, which gives them employability. So, you know, a lot of places talk about being workplace ready.
1: Yes.
16: And I think the important thing is, I think you need to go a bit further than, I mean, workplace ready, what does that mean? For me, it's how do we make our graduates employable so they hit the ground running? You know, it's not a matter of, and sometimes it's that fine balance between your hard technical skills and skills that are relevant and are being updated as you're studying versus the ones that are in the traditional kind of where you're sitting in an auditorium with 1,500 students. I think the access to technology will has changed that. The way that one gets involved in before you graduate, I mean, even if you're doing a higher certificate, our institution does work integrated learning, which students have to, as a module, spend 100 hours in industry under a mentor gathering experience. While they're studying, and as part of their module, they have to pass that module to qualify. And then also having exposure to industry, continual exposure, input from industry, access to continual mentorship. It's a very different approach to education to what's traditional. So I think that's when people change the perspective on, you have to have a degree. You know, we often speak to parents and they've locked in this thing, my child has to get a degree. And if you redefine the concept of higher education, it goes way beyond just getting a degree. There's so many more options now, you know, and it's more accessible now. I mean, we also look at what higher education or tertiary education used to be. It used to be very inaccessible to people and to the masses. And now it's a lot more accessible and flexible. So, I mean, our students can start and their journey can shift. You know, if they start getting a full-time job or they've started a business, we offer the flexibility of them moving their studies online. And it's a seamless move, you know. There's 24-hour support for students. You know, our campuses are rigged with technical support all the time. So our biggest thing is making sure that it's accessible to everyone, if that makes any sense.
1: It does. Yeah. What has happened to the workplace?
16: Yeah. Mm. Yeah.
1: That has necessitated a Richfield's change in the way that it has now been positioned. In other words, I imagine that if Richfield was operating in 1979 somewhere,
16: yes.
1: Its whole model would be different.
16: Yes. Yeah.
1: And therefore, Richfield is responding to certain changes that have taken place in the workplace in order to create educated people that are workplace ready. In other words, people that are employable once they've gone through the process of being taught by this institution. Yeah. What, in your assessment, Anthea, has happened in the workspace that has created the models that you now have?
16: So I think the big thing is I don't think the workspace or workplace is requiring like homogenous kind of graduates. Is they're looking for graduates that are different, graduates that can integrate into a professional environment, that are up to date with technical skills, that are able to function in an executive environment. In other words, so I always say when somebody joins Richfield, they're not joining a university or a higher education institution. As I say to them, when you start here, you're starting as if you're starting your first day in work. You know, we treat our students like professionals. You know, we expect them to be professional. And I think that's what sets us apart from other institutions, is a lot of students stay students, you know. Our students dress professionally. They arrive on campus. They work a full day. Generally, they're from 8:30 to 4:30. You know, the access to lectures are very different. And I think the engagement, the human engagement, I mean, especially post COVID, you know, most private higher education institutions, I mean, everyone went online so quickly, you know, when it happened and we had to take classes online. And it was a challenge for institutions to bring students back. And most institutions kept this hybrid model of 80% online, 20% contact, or 20% contact, 80% or 80%, you know, the other way around. Whereas we have our contact learning campuses, which are 8 of them, is 100% contact, where students are coming to class, they're in class with a lecturer, having lectures. We have our distance learning option as well. But I think the big thing is people need to be around people. And I think that's where we've adjusted, is we've said, we've identified that it's important that we, although we adapt technologically and continuously monitor what's happening in the industry and adapt our curricula to that, it's also very important to make sure that we are grooming and mentoring human beings that can function in a competitive environment.
1: Do you think that was lost in the last century? The human sort of...
16: I think it's been lost in the last 6 years, and I think it's come back. I think we brought it back in about 2021, 2022, whereas a lot of the other institutions may have not. Some students may prefer just to stay at home and study from home. But the isolation in that sense is, we are social beings. We function in social environments. Businesses function in social environments. And I think that's the thing that we really, really push in terms of, you know, we encourage group work. We have an entrepreneurship hub where students get to work with different students from different qualifications across all years, whether they're higher certificates, first years, third years. They all get to work together in terms of finding real business solutions to real business problems. You know, we have different projects. We have a thing coming up called the Hackathon, where students are faced with a really, really technical, or you know, technical challenge where they have to solve it using their technical and kind of computer skills. But on top of that, it's also, how do you pitch that in a boardroom environment to executives and sell your ideas? And that comes only from engaging with real life clients in real life kind of in work environments, where they're being critiqued and judged and mentored throughout the process.
1: One of the big issues, I suppose, that we're facing is the transition, is the fact that we have to transition from a particular model of education into one that requires a lot more softer skills, a lot more cognitive application, a lot more thinking. Do you think that maybe we find ourselves stuck in the management of the transition? In other words, I'm saying that it's not necessarily where we come from and where we're going that's a problem. It's the interim process that is proving to be a bit of a challenge at many different levels, at the institutions of education themselves, at the governance framework of education in the country. Are we perhaps there?
16: Yes, I mean, what we struggle with, that we're really trying to approach quite hard in terms of, we take it very seriously, is a transition from secondary into tertiary education, because it's such a big mindset shift, you know. So we run boot camps for students or scholars before they join Richfield. And I think once the students hit into our environment, because it's such a nurturing space, I don't think it's a difficult process, because I think our youngsters are really craving that kind of mentorship and guidance and enthusiasm and dedication. And when they receive it, and when you're in that classroom environment and you have access to the technology and you have access to your actual lecturers who are not just teaching, you know, it's not a one-sided approach where a lecturer is standing at the bottom of an auditorium teaching off a PowerPoint. This is active learning, you know, where students are actively involved. You'd be surprised how it's not a forced thing. It's a thing that students crave, and students respond exceptionally well to. I mean, we create an environment with a lot of discipline in terms of, you know, keeping, making sure that they're on time, making sure that they keep to their timetables and stuff. But we also have systems in place where we flag students that may be in trouble. You know, if students tend to be lagging behind in attendance, we track attendance so closely that we flag those students before they become high risk. You know, whereas sometimes in the process, high risk students only get identified towards the end. And that's where it becomes forced. It's like it's reactive as opposed to proactive. And we also learn from our students. I mean, on my campus, I have such an active class rep and SRC body that are actively involved in making suggestions on how to make things better or do things differently. So, you know, you've got to be agile, you've got to be resilient, you've got to be adaptable. And I think when you have those sort of approaches to it, to being open, it's not a rigid, forced kind of approach to education, which I think what makes it different.
1: You don't run sometimes into perhaps, you know, people complaining that the focus on the discipline side of things may be probably what people might say is not fostering an environment of robust debate, for example, some might say?
16: No, so when I talk about discipline, I'm talking about making sure that you are punctual, that you make sure that you attend all your lectures, that you hand in your assignments.

0: For most people, tiredness is not a sleep problem. It's an energy production problem. And those are two completely different things. Wait 90 minutes after waking up before your first caffeinated coffee. Your adrenal system will thank you.
1: WhatsApp the word sleep to 072-702-1702 and we'll send you the link to watch the full video on Prime Media Plus.
2: The important thing is, you know, when we set out our assessments, that students have access to those assessments, that they can consult their lecturers throughout the process, you know, the different touch points as they go along. But it's a structured environment that creates a discipline and critical thinking and engagement. And sometimes I don't even think that they see it as that. It's just, you know, timetables are timetables. You know, we encourage students to be on time for their lectures. You know, but also we have an open communication channel that students, that if they are running late, that they have the courtesy of letting lecturers know. So it's really more of a workplace environment that is incredibly nurturing and supporting, as opposed to what may have come across as us being this rigid, disciplined kind of institution, which we're not. We're very supportive and nurturing.
3: My guest is Anthea Whitehead. She's Cape Town's campus manager at Richfield. And we're really having a conversation that's trying to understand what it is that needs to be done in order to have educated people, but that are work ready. In other words, people that are educated to be employed. One of the biggest social frustrations of our country is that there are people who are educated, at least as far as the social definition of it is concerned. These people are people with the right qualifications, but they're not educated. I mean, they're not employed. And there are some who will argue that they are unemployable. And often people in the space, particularly headhunters, for example, people that are in the space of agencies that look for work for people, will say there is a missing link between the institution of education and, of course, the workplace. And maybe you guys are onto something to say it's those softer skills. It's the ability to be on time, to be able to read the room and understand how to speak the language of the workspace. Could that be it? Is it perhaps a generational issue to say that, you know, the Gen Zs don't necessarily belong to the rigidity of the 20th century, but the workplace is still maybe demanding that the disciplines of engagement with that workspace still be largely traditional? I'm looking for that sweet spot. If you can understand, I'm really looking for because I think that institutions are doing their best to teach content, to teach, and I think that by and large they achieve that. Why is it that we are finding that students who've gone through those processes are not employable?
2: Yeah, so I think my answer to that is, I think as I call it the experience paradox. So, you know, the biggest thing that we get is employers come and they say, you know, to get a job, you need experience. Yeah. And I mean, for students, you know, so, I mean, our work integrated learning module, which we call WIL, is one of the aspects where students get an opportunity not only to introduce themselves to employers, but also to get workplace experience. But it's not necessarily all the hard work that, say, for example, I mean, chatting to some of the big players, I mean, I work very closely with industry in Cape Town. And when you speak to these guys, they're saying they don't, if you're getting somebody that's coming out with a BCom degree, you know, you've got your hard skills and your qualifications and the knowledge. It's what comes with that. And I mean, I don't think employers are expecting students to come out as a fully functioning associate accountant or chartered accountant per se, that they're going to, yes, they'll be able to hit the ground running. But had that student gotten workplace experience while they were studying, whether it's working at a shop or working in retail or, you know, going and getting a part-time job, is I think it's the ability

0: the teachers say this person has been in a working environment. Knowing that the knowledge base and the embedded knowledge is there and the skill set is there, is what additional elements can we bring in, or what other additional elements or skills can that student bring to the company? So it's the value that the education gives. So our value that we give is, I mean, I was talking about the additional badges that we give that students can add. I think we're one of the very few institutions that do industry badges, and everything from robotics to cybersecurity to, you know, data analytics, where those are above. It's more than just a degree. And on top of that, we take learning above and beyond out of the classroom. We bring, you know, we bring industry into the classroom. So we expose students. I always say learning beyond the classroom is where they get to learn their skills. So we do excursions. We take them out, show them how the real world works. We introduce them to the top employers in the industry. We have alumni evenings where our top alumni come back and talk about their challenges going into the industry. We engage with them on a continual basis. So I think the big thing is understanding what the workplace's requirements are and being able to adapt and adjust accordingly. And I think the big thing for me is when you've got a student walking out and thinking, okay, well, I've got a degree and this is what it's going to get me. It's going to say, okay, but what softer skills can you bring? Are you able to not only apply your skills, but how do you apply them? Are you able to adapt and integrate into a team? Are you able to think critically and find solutions where there might not be and think independently? So I think the biggest thing about doing any post-matric qualification is the ability to take on new information, to learn, and also to be able to think and to solve problems. And I think that's a big difference, is this is not a, we don't approach education from a one-sided, you know, passing on information and mass information and teaching our students how to absorb information, study, rote learn, write tests. Is ours is really an educational journey in terms of exposing them to different touch points, which will expose them to different soft skills as they go along. And the soft, you'd be surprised how many soft skills are in demand that a lot of the graduates don't have coming from institutions. And I think it's a big focus for us.
1: Is there a word that we're afraid to use in these conversations, like, for example, attitude?
0: Big time. So I'm going to talk about words that I say are important. Enthusiasm, curiosity, I think, hunger, never being afraid to ask questions, putting your hand up when you don't know. I think this our new generation thinks they know everything. And what I love... And you know, duly so, because they have exposure to so much information.
1: Sure.
0: But the curiosity and enthusiasm, the attitude of arriving and having a yes-can-do attitude, accounts for so much more in that interview. When you walk into a room and you come with a yes-can-do attitude and an enthusiasm and a curiosity to learn more, I think it's also the mindset of coming out and saying, okay, well, I've got a degree and I know everything. Whereas I think what we encourage is to say, I've got a degree, I've got a piece of paper, but I've got so much more to offer. You know, I look at our students and they're confident, yet cautiously confident. They know that they can learn. When they sit in, you know, when we get industry speakers and you can see how they absorb, we encourage them to go and introduce themselves. We encourage themselves to create their own personal brand, to push themselves beyond the classroom. You know, if there's opportunities, they come and talk. And another thing is, you know, in our country, we've got to ask how many job opportunities are being created. So what we also focus on is, you know, through our entrepreneurship hub, is we teach kids how to start their own businesses, to create their own opportunities. You know, I mean, I've got kids that, students, apologies, probably bad word to use, but students that join, and from first year, they form like a clique, and you'll find that they just work, and they'll be across both faculties, our IT faculty and our business management faculty, and they'll just gel on one project, and they start nurturing that idea that they presented in one of the challenges, one of the class projects. And we encourage them, we nurture them, we guide them, to build those into businesses. And so many of our students leave and start their own businesses. So perhaps that's where it lies, that perhaps more entrepreneurial skills as well need to be pushed more in higher education. You know, so the creation, the job creation comes from the graduates. Because if we're looking at industries, how many new jobs are being created? And, you know, the sad thing is that our industries, some industries are shrinking, and how many entry-level jobs can they take? I mean, if you're graduating lawyers, how many lawyers can be absorbed into that industry, you know?
1: Yeah.
0: But in our industry, because we're in dynamic spaces and we're constantly adjusting and adapting to that environment, is we're almost creating jobs that don't exist or haven't existed last year. And when they graduate, I mean, we probably can't even imagine what kind of jobs are going to be around in 5-10 years' time. But we're allowing the students the freedom and encourage them to open their minds to taking on challenges like that. So, yeah, and to answer your question, attitude is everything. Yeah.
1: I mean, I suppose... I don't know how old you are, but I come from a generation that really emphasized the issue of attitude, the willingness to start at the bottom kind of mentality, and to learn and go through the ranks. Is that what is lacking perhaps in the consciousness that is being taught to youngsters these days? Or is it, as you say, that youngsters are, you know, are exposed to so much more than we were, so they are perhaps offensively so to some generations, but they are exposed to more, so they know more.
0: So I think they know more. I think the big thing is, I think in terms of, I think graduates 5 years ago are very different to graduates today. So graduates 5 years ago would walk out with a degree and expect a salary of 40,000-50,000 rand. Whereas if you're looking at a student that studies at our institution, remember they're starting to work on projects and the abilities to create businesses from first and second year. So they know what it's like to start something from the ground up. My biggest thing is never be afraid to work. And I always say to my students, hard work never killed anyone, boredom does. So I think the ability is to change your mindset into work is good no matter where you start. And I think, you know, the more accessibility or the more accessible tertiary education is to different socioeconomic groups, for example, is you're going to get a different graduate coming through to say, you know, the value of the education I've gotten has put me into a different position to a traditional graduate who hasn't had these different advantages, you know. And I do think our graduates have an advantage because we approach education so differently. You know, the adaptability, I always say our students are so agile and resilient, and they're not scared to work. I mean, it really, really is encouraging to see that the generation that's coming through now really see themselves as change makers. They know and they feel that they can make a difference at whatever level. They're not walking out thinking they're going to be an executive or director within a month or a year or 2 years. They know that the hard work that they're going to put in and their ideas are going to change the world in 5 years' time. And that we encourage. So it's big world thinking.
1: Is it possible that generally speaking, and I'm not talking about your institution, but is it possible that our institutions of higher learning specifically have not kept up with what the world of work actually requires, not at the skills level, not at the operational skills level, but more at the level of the attitude that is required to be able to apply those skills?
0: I think many of the institutions haven't done that. They've done that exactly. They've neglected that. And I think particularly...
1: And that becomes a disservice for the students,
0: 100%,
1: right?
0: 100%. And that's why less graduates, particularly from the traditional institutions, are being employed, because they're lacking those social, those softer skills. You know, the humanness and the kind of what I call executive skills, you know, the abilities to budget, to be able to think about a problem when somebody's posed, not to, you know, to actually really critically analyze and do those sort of things. I think it is important. And those, I think, perhaps blended and hybrid approaches to education have changed that way. They don't. I mean, our students on campus, and I mean, I think online is brilliant, and our distance learning campus is brilliant in the sense that they also offer 24/7 support. But in terms of a classroom, nothing replaces that one-on-one engagement with your mentor, your teacher, your educator, and being in a class learning from your peers is looking at conflict situations, looking at real-life situations, looking at groupthink and understanding how it works. I think that sort of stuff might have been lost. You know, it's become, for us, it's not transactional. It's really about the value. More than the qualification, is what value does our education give to the student moving past graduation? And what value can that student add to the economy? So it's really about economic value. Knowing that they can add to economy, to the economy.
1: My guest is Anthea Whitehead. She is Cape Town Campus Manager at Richfield. We're talking about what's the problem, folks? What's going on? Why is it that our graduates are not being employed? What is it about the workplace environment that seems to be averse to employing our students? What are the issues? Give me a call. I'd love to hear from you. Thabo is in Pretoria. Thibos?
2: Browser and your guest, not forgetting your listeners. Even.
1: Sure. Go ahead, sir.
2: Yeah, I just want to say something, and then I will ask your guest to maybe say, listen to it. Yeah, but obviously there is something that actually credentials and qualifications and our institutions are failing to cover. There is this thing that you look at the. A whole lot of people that are highly qualified. Some of them are extremely qualified, but they fail to can get into the job market. Mm. Why? Because of this very same thing. I don't know what your guest will say. Being networked, knowing people within the field of study that they studied so that they can network them and they can connect them. What does your guest say about it?
1: Anthea?
0: So if I may answer, so that's a great question. So I think the big thing is to expose your students to industry very early on. Make sure that you've got close relations to industry. And I think that's the beauty of our institution, is that we work very closely with industries to build. I mean, we talk about networking and getting your name out there, introducing yourself to industry specialists and industry players, going to network events. If students, we open all sorts of industry events to them, we invite industry speakers, we have industry events on campus. So the important thing is you start networking from the day you start. And I often say, you know, we used to make that joke growing up, it's not what you know, it's who you know. Mm. And it's amazing that when you expose even first years to it, and students that take that opportunity and say, oh, I love that guest speaker, and they go and talk to them afterwards. And from that, they get, a work shadowing. And after that, they get a month's internship. After that, they start working during their semester breaks. And that's really how you kickstart your career. So that was my whole approach, is don't see joining university as just another milestone in your life. Is use the institutional reputation and strength where the institution has strong relations to industry. That's a big question that parents must ask when choosing an institution. How close is your institution aligned to industry standards? How often do you engage with industries? Do you have advisory councils from those industries? How much input do the industry have in your curriculum? Do they have contact? Do students have access to them? And I think that's the important part, is take learning beyond the classroom. You know, bring the industry into the classroom. It's not just about textbook-driven stuff anymore. It's really about working on real-life challenges with real industry players on real industry briefs. So that's how we've overcome it. But
1: I want to go back to the fact that it appears that institutions have failed to read the room, as it were, by understanding that it's not just about teaching an industry-specific skill, but it's also the peripheral stuff, the stuff that that deliver that skill as effectively as possible in that industry, right? And that's just the cognitive skills, the soft skills, the fact that you'll be on time for a meeting. Those things aren't taught. So perhaps students don't know that it is something that's critical you got to show up. I mean, I remember there was a big conversation some years ago where a youngster was invited to come to an interview and they didn't pitch.
0: Yeah.
1: And they said no, they were busy doing something else. And somebody of an older generation said, but you can't say that. And younger people said, no, but that person was busy doing something else. You know, you just... And I know that in the generation I come from, it would be without question. If you've applied for a job and you get the opportunity to go to interview, you do not say, I'm sorry, I can't come today because I'm busy with something else. But it appears that it is now permissible. We now live in a world where, you know, you can say that kind of thing, which is quite strange for me. But the question I'm asking is that something that needs to be taught? The soft skills, the skills that are the vehicle for the other, I suppose, necessary skills that you go to university for, but maybe you need a delivering sort of vehicle for that, which is something else that needs to be taught?
0: Yes, I mean, if we look at our thing, in terms of our evolution, I mean, I think that we have evolved and adapted. Our education model is very different. So we're not just teaching competency, we're teaching capability. And in terms of that, in terms of our approaches to briefs or assignments, our approaches to classroom time, to setting up consults, is those are the soft skills that we teach and form part of our educational model, which becomes second nature to students. It's unacceptable to miss a meeting with a lecturer. It's not acceptable if you're going to be late for class. The courtesy is to notify your lecturer. So those skills are embedded, and they've almost become second nature without becoming, you know, we referred to it as discipline earlier, which is probably the wrong word. But it's in terms of creating a mindset of how the real world works in terms of, so it goes beyond just teaching those hard skills, because it goes well beyond that. Mm. It's really about adapting and making sure that those soft skills are installed on an everyday, it becomes second nature to them.
1: Help me understand the difference between capability and competence.
0: Okay, so capability is what you can do in terms of, and it can be shaped. Competences can be measured in terms of what skills and knowledge you have. So somebody being competent might not be capable.
1: Yes.
0: Yeah. And I think also where we start talking about enthusiasm, curiosity, attitude, capabilities become unlimited or limitless in terms of if you come with the right attitude. And I would say skills can be taught. Attitude and personality is something that 90% of employers are looking for. Is it a good fit for my team? You know, does this person have the right attitude to work with my people? Are they easily integrated into our system? Those are the things they're asking. Whereas they're looking at competence. Competence is bare minimum kind of stuff. And I think capability goes well beyond that. And that's where I think we go back to attitude, personality, all those sort of things that play such an important role, and self-discipline. And I mean, a discipline in the nicest term.
1: Yeah, I hear you. Yeah. I hear you. Are we perhaps talking about humility in the old language?
0: Yes, yes. So, I mean, I always say to students, get up, dress up and show up no matter what. And it's like us, what makes us get up at whatever time in the morning, get dressed, go to work, do our thing, come home, cook dinner. We work in routines, we work in cycles. And I think the big thing there is to install kind of structures and know that that's how society works. You know, there are boundaries, there are structures, there are limitations. But if you get your systems and your structures in place and everything's working fine, you can have a hell of a lot of fun doing it, you know. And I think that's the thing, is if you get your systems in place and the right attitude and the right people in place, magic happens.
1: Do you think Do you think we've become too scared to say that, you know, you need to learn how to be humble?
0: Yeah. I mean, I have students that travel to, let's say, they stay in Paul. They get on a train at 4 a.m. in the morning to be at campus. It's discipline. That's routine. That's passion. That's good attitude.
1: Sure.
0: You know? Yeah.
1: No, I hear you. Great conversation with Anthea Whitehead, Cape Town campus manager at Richfield.
0: And
1: I suppose until we get comfortable with talking about attitude, humility, as part of what needs to be taught in order to be attractive to the job market, it won't be taught because it's considered to be something that isn't obvious. But it's not obvious.
0: It's not obvious, no. It's not an obvious. But it forms a key part of our approach to education. Yeah.
1: Anthea Whitehead, thank you so much for joining me.
0: Thank you so much for having me. It's been an absolute pleasure.
1: How do people get in touch with you?
0: You can contact me on my cell number, which is, I don't mind giving it. May I give my cell number?
1: Sure.
0: It's 082-8566-384, or you can contact me on anthea.whitehead@growth-10.com.
1: Thank you so much for joining us, Anthea Whitehead, Cape Town.
0: You're welcome.
1: Campus manager at Richfield. Let's take a quick break. When we come back, Eyewitness News.
3: 702. Serving the 702 family in 702 land, including those of you in Boksburg. Named after South African Republic State Secretary Eduard Bok, gold was discovered in Boksburg in 1887. It became one of the most important gold-producing towns on the Witwatersrand, as well as a diversified industrial centre. Notable residents of Boksburg have included former Springbok rugby player Brian Habana, former WBA World Heavyweight Boxing Champion Gerry Kutsia, and SACP and ANC leader Chris Hahn. 702. Let's walk the talk across 702 land, including Boksburg.
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5: Good evening, I'm Sibs Matiela. The Hawks say one of the two men accused of murdering four people in Reicha Park is being held at a different correctional facility due to safety concerns. The state and defence clashed in the Boksburg Magistrates Court today over why alleged gangster Reagan Collis is being detained at Modibe Prison instead of a facility in Ekurhuleni, which falls under the court's jurisdiction. The issue emerged during the first appearance in the same court of co-accused Jamal Mayer today. The pair faced charges linked to the murder of two anti-gang unit officers and two women in Reicha Park earlier this month. Nkosikhona Malinga Mnisi was at court.
6: Defense lawyer Samgele Kuzani told the court he had informally agreed with the state that Regan Collis could be held at Modibe Prison, but says the arrangement should have been placed formally on record. Prosecutors argued there had been an understanding that no formal transfer application would be needed and that court proceedings had already concluded when the issue was raised. The court, however, questioned the process, saying it had been reluctant to approve the transfer without a proper application before it. Kuzani has since indicated he will seek an order at the next hearing to have Collis transferred to Boksburg Prison.
7: But I must say that my client, he is dismayed, is quite very unhappy that is detained in a prison that is not within the jurisdiction of this area.
6: The case has been postponed to next Tuesday when both accused are expected to apply for bail. Mayor remains in custody at the Boksburg Prison. Or see Khona Malingamnisi Eyewitness News.
5: A co-accused in the Nafeez Modak trial has continued to deny he orchestrated a hit on prominent criminal defence attorney William Booth from Paulsmoor Prison. Accused number four, Tofik Brown, also maintains he's not the leader of a local gang Modak allegedly used to perform murders on his behalf. Brown, Modak and 13 others face numerous charges related to allegedly operating a criminal enterprise. Carlo Peterson has more.
8: State prosecutor Blaine Lazarus today continued using cell phone evidence, a plea bargain and the testimonies of two witnesses to try and implicate Tofik Brown in the attempted murder of William Booth. It's the state's case. Brown, who was in prison at the time, took instructions to perform a hit on Booth from Modak's alleged fixer, accused 3 Ziyad Poole, before relaying the plot to his wife Kota Brown, accused 5 Riyad Hassant, and convicted triggerman Ibrahim Deer. Brown's wife, Hassant and Dia, were arrested shortly after the incident in April 6 years ago and later admitted to their involvement in a plea agreement with the state.
9: As it's standing here, according to your wife, Hood Bull and Riyad Hassant, a leader of the terrible Westsiders who was in jail at that time, gave the instruction to comment on that.
10: I don't know who is the leader.
8: Evidence shows Brown made a string of calls to Poole, his wife and Hassant at the time of the shooting, but insists he was not involved. Carlo Peterson, Eyewitness News, Western Cape High Court.
5: To a story now that contains details of child and animal abuse that may upset some listeners. The electronic devices of a Malmesbury teenager charged in relation to child pornography are being analysed. The 16-year-old was apprehended yesterday for allegedly accessing, possessing, as well as facilitating and downloading child sexual abuse material. He's today appeared in the Malmesbury Magistrates Court on 11 charges related to sexual assault, child pornography and cruelty to animals. And the matter has been postponed to Thursday to hear the assessment of a district surgeon. Lauren Isaacs has more.
11: Police acted on information from the US Embassy, the FBI and the National Center for Missing and Exploited Children. The intelligence indicated a target suspected of being linked to violent online syndicates, commonly referred to as 764, was detected in South Africa. The police's Amanda van Wyk says the 764 networks are international extremist groups associated with child exploitation.
12: These perpetrators reportedly target, blackmail and coerce minors into online sexual abuse, torturing and murdering of animals and other forms of harmful criminal activity. A preliminary on-site analysis uncovered explicit images and videos depicting child sexual abuse and animal mutilation.
11: A number of child victims have already been identified. Lauren Isaacs, Eyewitness News.
5: Gold trading at $4,359.28 an ounce. The rand is at 16 rand 27 to the US dollar, 22 rand 2 cents to the pound, and 18 rand 83 cents to the euro. Brent crude oil is trading at $91.19 a barrel. A fine Wednesday in store for Gauteng tomorrow. Johannesburg dropping to overnight lows of 8 degrees, peaking at 27. Pretoria 9 and 27. And Vereeniging 4 and 25 degrees. A partly cloudy day is expected for Cape Town, along with the southeasterly breeze, a low of 12 and a high of 19. The top story in your Eyewitness News this hour. The Hawks say one of two men accused of murdering four people in Reiger Park is being held at a different correctional facility due to safety concerns.
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1: 6 minutes after 11 o'clock and welcome to the final hour of the Aubrey Masango Show. Thank you so much to my guests in the previous hour. And that, of course, is Anthea Whitehead, Cape Town campus manager for Richfield. And we were just talking about what is it that we are failing at with regards to our qualified students and unemployment. What is it that we're not getting right? And increasingly, I'm beginning to hear that we need to be focusing on actually teaching the soft skills that maybe two decades ago would not have been something that you taught at school. It would have been part of what would have been the way that you were acculturized, socialized. Mm. It appears that some of those things must now be taught. You know? Showing up on time. No. Showing up.
13: Yeah. Just showing up.
1: And then, of course, showing up on time. Showing up on time appropriately. Mm. Understanding the concept of appropriate. Speaking the right way. Mm. Yes, sir. No, sir. Three bags full, sir. I don't know. Give me a call. Maybe this is a complete miss. That perhaps things have changed. That the values of the workspace have changed too. And so this idea that people are not unemployed because they lack those so-called soft skills. Attitude, I think, was one of them that came through. Humility, mm-hmm. is one of them that came through. I sense that there'll be those who will argue quite passionately against some of those assertions. I'm happy to hear from you. Give me a call. Number to dial is 011-883-0702. Of course, the ordinary, the 46th ordinary SADC summit ended yesterday. I'm hoping that we'll have a conversation about what the salient points that were agreed upon are. Interesting that South Africa is now the new chairperson of the SADC region.
13: Yeah.
1: There are many who would have argued that that is something that wasn't going to happen, given, I suppose, the rhetoric and the conversation that have been taking place of late about South Africa and what people call the anti-immigration or the xenophobic attacks that were taking place. So there are many people that were that felt that South Africa is not deserving of that position of being the chairperson of the region. I'd be interested to hear your thoughts about that. But I'm told that on Sunday, President Cyril Ramaphosa gave an impassioned apology to our neighbors in the SADC region for the so-called xenophobic attacks. And he's drawn a lot of criticism from some commentators. I think Professor Sipho Siyepa is one of them that said, you know, you've made these apologies. Perhaps they were inappropriate apologies for you to make. I'd be interested to hear your thoughts about that. But I am interested, and I'm sure that we will get somebody who's an expert to hear from them as to what exactly was achieved by this meeting of SADC countries. Mm-hmm. I believe that there's been a very strong emphasis on trade, that we need more trade amongst SADC countries and perhaps even more globally. Countries on the SADC sort of region were quite vocal in saying how hurt they were about this recent demonstrations on South African streets, that they were very, very hurt about what happened. Be interested to hear your thoughts about that. But a commentator such as the leader of the March and March movement, Jacinta Ngobese, was also quite vocal to say that she wishes she'd heard the president apologize for many indiscretions by government on South African citizens. And she's never heard any such apology. And that the president has been quite quite liberal with his apologies to everybody else except South African citizens who whom he is responsible to serve.
14: Yeah.
1: I'd be interested to hear your thoughts on that. I do want to have a conversation with you about development that has sparked a lot of conversation. And as I speak about Jacinta Ngobese, and I'm reminded that a working committee has been set up between March and March and AfriForum, where they are going to share ideas about how to develop their respective communities. There's been a lot of people that have been very critical of the March and March movement for making this, I suppose, this overture to AfriForum. And there is a lot of conversation at the moment where people are very disappointed. Well, let me say some people are disappointed, very disappointed at the fact that March and March has chosen to work at certain, I suppose, skills and projects to develop and assist their constituency in much the same way as AfriForum does. So it's cross-pollination of ideas, as it were, between AfriForum and March and March. Of course, there are those that are saying March and March, by doing so, is giving AfriForum a level of legitimacy that they had lost. Many people feel that they had rightly lost, particularly following the whole issue around the white genocide lie. And I'm interested to hear your thoughts about this. What do you understand this toenadering to be and to mean? Now, I did say that I would share my opinion about what is going on here. I think people should be talking.
14: True.
1: I remember being critical of Herman Mashaba when he said at one point that he would never work with the ANC. And I said, well, in the political space in which you function, it is immature to speak of, I will never work with so-and-so.
14: Yeah.
1: You know? Or I'll never speak to so-and-so. I think it's just immature. I think talk.
14: True.
1: Part of the talk may be to say, listen, I disagree with you on this matter. I sharply disagree with you on this matter. And these are the consequences that follow my disagreement with you.
14: Mm.
1: And that kind of attitude of, oh, I will never speak to the EFF. They are the, what did the DA call them? They had a name for. I will never speak to the EFF. We will never speak. They are the, what evil, prime evil or something. I think it's immature and it's silly. It's childish. People that are in the space where they are talking about the betterment of people's lives, or at least what they purport to be the betterment of people's lives, should be open to a conversation. Having a conversation does not mean you agree.
14: Sure.
1: Having a conversation does not mean that you agree.
14: Mm-hmm.
1: And I find this binary, childish way of thinking by people who ought to be more mature. I will never speak to the Freedom Front Plus. No nonsense. You speak, talk.
14: Hey.
1: So to the extent that we've lived long enough in our silos and we need to talk.
14: True.
1: That does not mean we agree. That does not mean that we don't disagree. But what it does mean is that it might require us to curate and qualify the way that we disagree, if we disagree.
14: Yes.
1: Because there's something greater at stake here, and that is the country and the people of this country.
14: True.
1: Part of what has made this country is, as I said in the opening hour, that we don't speak to each other, we speak at each other.
14: Yeah.
1: And then we make conclusions sometimes that have nothing to do with what the person you say said that thing said. Sometimes we articulate positions about people that we have manufactured in our minds rather than what they actually said. Part of the reason why many of the media houses have had to apologize, make public apologies to AfriForum is because they've said things, not because they've actually listened to what those people are saying, but because they've manufactured based on what they think those people are saying, what they say.
13: Yeah.
1: It has happened with the EFF. And I'm arguing that that attitude is childish.
14: True.
1: We need to be able to talk to each other, however opposed we might be ideologically. We need to be able to talk to each other. And by the way, that did exist in South Africa at a certain point in time. I remember, I'm old enough to remember a time when people would talk to each other however politically or ideologically opposed they were.
13: Yes.
1: A time then emerged when we started to get comfortable. We started to take certain things for granted. We forgot that no one group in South Africa can do without the other. Mm. That the very idea of South Africa is the fact that we are united in our diversity.
14: True.
1: I know it's not a very popular idea anymore these days, but there was a time when this idea that we are united in our diversity was sacrosanct. We used to hold that idea in great esteem. We revered the idea. And I will say that that is what made South Africa such an exceptional country. Mm-hmm. That's what made us the envy of the world. We started to take things for granted. We started to speak and say things that were perhaps better not said in certain ways. We started to not be diplomatic in the way that we addressed certain issues. Our levels of tolerance and acceptance began to wane and disappear, and we started to be nonchalant and perhaps sometimes even, I don't know. And so my position is this. I don't know what March and March's Do Nadering with AfriForum is meant to deliver. Mm. I don't know what the strategic intent is behind their Do Nadering. But I'm arguing that we need a lot more Do Nadering now.
13: Sure.
1: Does that mean that I agree with certain positions that are exclusive in both organizations? Not necessarily. But I'm arguing that the way that we've been carrying on as a country, as different formations, as a people, over the last, let's say, 25 years, has not worked. Mm-mm. And maybe a new approach is required.
13: Yes.
1: And so I say, talk. Be truthful. Be honest. Be authentic. Mm-hmm. But talk. And maybe as we talk to each other, even as we disagree, but talking to each other. And when we talk to each other, it'll be different to when we talk at each other.
13: Sure.
1: We might give ourselves a fighting chance once more. I hold the very, very strong view that South Africa, this idea, this thing called the Republic of South Africa, cannot succeed, cannot be, if we exclude any of the groups that have been instrumental in creating it. That is what was wrong with apartheid. Mm. And so I conclude by saying, talk. Let Kali Creel and Jacinta Ngobese talk. Let them talk.
14: Yeah.
1: But we mustn't assume that because they are talking, it means they agree.
14: Mm.
1: Hell, let Herman Mashaba and Fikile Mbalula talk. Or what's this guy? Cyril Ramaphosa. Let them talk. Let Velenkosini Tlabisa and Jacob Zuma talk. Let them talk. Let Helen Zille and Herman Mashaba talk.
14: Yeah.
1: This idea that you are mortal enemies as politicians because you disagreed at a certain point in time. Let Julius Malema and what's his Freedom Front Plus guy?
14: Groeneveld.
1: Let them talk. Praat julle. It does not necessarily mean that you will agree, but maybe a new avenue will be created that gives us a fighting chance as a country and as a nation.
14: Yes.
1: Hell, man. If F.W. de Klerk and Nelson Mandela could sit around and talk, please, man. Let's just talk.
14: True.
1: Talking does not necessarily mean that we agree. But we've got to start talking to each other.
14: Yes.
1: We cannot continue to live in silos. We have been brought together by time and chance and circumstances, history. We must talk. Let's talk. And sometimes we're not maybe going to have a conversation. We'll just say, hello,
14: yeah,
1: and just move on. But let's start. Let's start the conversation. Let's talk to each other. And maybe something will be born out of that. I'd like to take your opinion as far as that is concerned. 011-883-0702 is the number to dial. When I come back, I'll take your calls.
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1: We go straight to the line. Hey, that 769 network, these organizations, international organizations that are about child abuse, animal abuse. Whew, that is worrying, eh?
14: It is.
1: Give me a call. I'd love to hear from you. If you are aware of it, you know a little bit more about what's going on in that space, please give us a call. Charlie is in Florida. Charlie, good evening to you.
18: Good evening, Bra Ops. Good evening. Let me begin first to pass my condolences.
1: Oh, thank you, Charlie.
18: Oh, may God grant you comfort It's not a nice place to be.
1: Not at all.
18: And may you be strong, my brother.
1: Thank you, sir.
18: That is a family.
1: Thank you, sir.
18: The troublemaker is terug.
1: Ek is terug, my broer, man. Ek is terug. Yes, sir. What are your thoughts?
18: Again, must the medulla oblongata is an overdrive.
1: Yes, sir.
18: Right. Let us start with your closing comments before you went on the break about talking. We've lost that vision of what my leaders, when I say my leaders, I say it's my generation's leaders who brought us through this democracy, what their vision was on inclusivity with diversity. Now, I listened to a talk by Prince Mashele talking about what must be done, and he had a 10-step plan on doing South Africa. I can't wait for next year when they announce that new party, because out of all that is being said, that is what makes the most sense to me.
1: Oh, is Prince Mashele going into politics?
18: Well, it seems like this NPO that they have, Rescue South Africa, is going to announce a party, and the plan is get qualified people, get the professionals to volunteer to come and fix this country. I will volunteer whatever skill set I have if they can use it from an old Madala and experience. I give it.
1: Yeah.
18: Right. So then we talk about this catfighting amongst the politicians. We don't have politicians anymore like the politicians who could talk sensibly and articulate what they want to do. Example, our good old friend from the, what is it, the CC something, who thinks we are, comes with his high school tactics, stories that the dog ate my homework kind of story. Logically, Braubs, you today, if your laptop is giving you problems and you call in IT, they'll fix that problem. If it persists, the next time it has a problem, they're going to replace it and give you another one. But that being said, in the time that it worked, he was checking his emails. He ignored it. So you want to come and give me a sob story that your laptop was working in Parliament for 18 months and they didn't replace it. And I try another.
1: Far deal story, yes.
18: Right. So then you spoke about apologizing to everyone at the summit. The presidents that have ruled South Africa, the current one and the previous one, did not care about, they do not care about South Africans. And that is where we find ourselves, where we are today. Another pain point, a whole professor, Braobs, a whole professor reads the Gazette with Nkangala. He decides what he's going to remunerate contractors, which is the function of Treasury, and he couldn't articulate it well. He doesn't see it anything criminal. But wait, do you now also need 30% to get your professorship? Huh? You see things that are worrying, Brahops. And then the maraka-raka that's happening at the Madanga Commission. Oh, you need hair on your teeth, brother, to handle that. Yo.
1: Yeah, I'm Charlie. I think that's probably the most appropriate description of what you need in order to be able to absorb what's going on at the Madlanga Commission. And then tell me about your thoughts about the big story of the moment. Kali Kriel of AfriForum and Jacinta Ngobese talking to each other.

0: what is it? We realize what is wrong with South Africa. So what do we need to fix and how do we fix it? What are your ideas? What are my ideas? How do we consolidate those ideas? And how do we move it forward? And what is our action plan? I also watched something about the guy, the chairman of the Mamelodi branch of AfriForum.
1: Oh, there's a Mamelodi branch of AfriForum?
0: No, not AfriForum, Freedom Front Plus.
1: Yeah, there's a
0: constituency in Mamelodi of the Freedom Front Plus.
1: Yeah.
0: Eesh. Now, and this guy was, you know, he was saying, what was the vision for South Africa? And the party that took over to administrate South Africa post-1994 has done nothing to develop South Africa to what the vision was. Instead, they broke everything. Nothing works. Nothing is functional. We've got family in the rural areas.
1: Mm.
0: If I went to Amanskraal now, other than the place having expanded and more houses being built, other than that, but that is but the roads are not working. It's like I'm going back there when I was 10 years old. Nothing has changed. Nothing has changed. They still have to go and get water. Nothing has changed. And then Mena Lady Pando is complaining about this Afrikaners building their universities. How many universities has the ruling party built? I think it's two, just the one this side there, northwest somewhere, or somewhere in Limpopo. But the youth are growing, the population is growing. They're not building more universities. They're not building more hospitals. They're not building more schools. The quality of education has declined dismally. We have to send our children to private schools. Why? Because the public schools, the teachers themselves are not fit enough to teach the subjects that they are supposed to be teaching. And that's the same thing was it in Kangala. You know, so we need to find
1: what happened at Kangala. I'm sort of trying to get back into the news. What happened at Kangala?
0: No, in Kangala, you know, I'm actually busy in the lab here, in my own lab, cooking up some stuff. I'll let you know about it.
1: Okay.
0: So I'm listening in the background and so forth, and then I watched one report on the shadow, there's a committee for education, and they were grilling the Kangala TVET.
1: Oh, yes. And,
0: yeah.
1: Yes, I think I heard something about that, yeah.
0: What's her name? Kwakube.
1: Yes.
0: Kwakube, yeah. And Eno Schultz was asking this professor. There was some procurement thing that he got that they had to repair, fix, upgrade, whatever it was, or employ consultants, whatever. And he sent the requirements, what was required, and the proficiency of the service providers to the upper one, the minister or someone.

0: But you determine how much they are going to be paid.
1: Yeah.
0: And then source read in the act. Because there was, I think, 1B and 1C. But 1C must be read with 1B. And it was something that the financial side gets determined by Treasury in consultation with the minister, and the minister makes that decision. So what gave him the right to decide how much they're going to get paid? And the question was, did he sign it off before he consulted or before he got advice or after? He signed it after he got advice. But what did he do? He read the Gazette and he was asked, do you not think that was criminal? The guy went dumbfounded. A whole professor.
1: Charlie, let me stop you there. Thank you very much for your contribution there. Yeah, huh? Give me a call. I'd love to hear from you. Any other issue that you might want to raise in this final hour? Mkeshana is in Orlando West. Mkeshana.
2: Hey, Tom,
1: how are you doing, my brother?
2: I'm playing my ops.
1: Like all of us, my brother. Thank you so much for calling. What's on your mind?
2: No, man, I was thinking about Albert Luthuli and Robert Sobukwe.
1: Yeah.
2: When Albert Luthuli was given that Nobel Peace Prize, he was president of the ANC.
1: Mm-hmm.
2: And then by then, Robert Sobukwe was the president of the PAC.
1: Mm.
2: So it means Albert Luthuli was given that Nobel Peace Prize because he was a good boy. And then Robert Sobukwe has to go to prison because he was a bad boy.
1: Mm-hmm.
2: Am I analyzing it right, or maybe I'm missing something here?
1: Well, I mean, it's an interesting perspective. It's your opinion, and you're entitled.
2: I want somebody to challenge me on that one, because even that piece that they're talking about, when did it happen? In which period or which year?
1: So the Nobel Peace Prize for you would only be applicable for being awarded if there was a peace that was achieved, eh?
2: In fact, when my ops, to me, it was an attack to the PAC.
1: Mm.
2: This was an attack. It shows that the ANC sold us long time ago. You see, it shows that the ANC, in your knowledge, why was Albert Luthuli given the Nobel Peace Prize? For what?
1: I don't know. I'm sorry.
2: You don't know. I also don't know. Maybe. No,
1: but it doesn't mean just because me and you don't know, it doesn't mean that somebody else doesn't know.
2: I'm not saying that. I'm saying maybe some of the comrades they'll call and tell us maybe why was Albert Luthuli given that Nobel Peace Prize? Because as far as I know, the way I look at it, it was an attack to the PAC to show the world that this is a good guy. Those ones are not good.
1: Mm.
2: You understand?
1: Yeah,
2: because
1: they
2: were even rejecting the Indians and the whites to set the agenda for the ANC. That is why they formed the PAC. They walk away from the ANC. Yeah. Even now, I was listening to Om Charlie there talking about Naledi Pandor having a problem with the Afrikaners building their own university.
1: Mm.
2: My problem with that is that she doesn't have a problem with Orania. Why must she have a problem with Afrikaners building their own university when she doesn't have a problem with the Afrikaners with the Orania? You understand when I'm out?
1: Yeah.
2: So we must get someone to tell us why was Albert Luthuli given that what is called Nobel Peace Prize.
1: The Nobel Peace Prize. Well,
2: yeah, because Robert Sobukwe was there as well. Even when it comes to the Rivonia trial, when I'm a Hobbs.
1: Yeah.
2: During the Rivonia trial, many Poco people were hanged.
1: Mm.
2: Even there was a family from the Eastern Cape, the Vulindlela brothers. You can even check it by Google or something.
1: Mm.
2: The Vulindlela brothers, five brothers from the same family, were hanged on the same day, Poco members. All those things, I don't know why must we sweep them under the carpet. We just highlight, you know, the Rivonia trial.
1: Mm.
2: But there were other trials during the Rivonia trial, and those people were found guilty and hanged.
1: Mm. Mm.
2: You understand?
1: Mm.
2: That is why I'm questioning this Albert Luthuli Nobel Peace Prize. Now we must clap hands. Oh, South Africa was the first person to get a Nobel Peace Prize. And then comes Nelson Mandela, Desmond Tutu. But if you check the record of all these people, for me, it's not impressive.
1: Keshana in Orlando West. Yeah, if somebody knows and can remember why Albert Luthuli received the Nobel Peace Prize, please help us out with some of that history. Love to hear from you. 11-883-0702. So, what is this network? There's a name for it, the 279 Gangs network. It's the first time I actually heard about it today. Very, very, very scary story, eh? How they entice young children to get involved in all manner of illicit sexual activities and mutilation of animals. Hey, man. Give me a call. I'd love to hear from you. Joe is in Randburg. Good evening to you, Joe.
3: Evening, Aubrey. How are you?
1: I'm well, thank you, Joe. What's on your mind, sir?
3: Yeah, sometimes reward should be given to people doing great job. I see Jacinta so far, we should be proud of her as South Africans. She's done a great wake-up call that government do the job. And now she took another path where she met AfriForum, and I see a lot of criticism just because why she meet AfriForum. Look, sometimes if they listen to what she said yesterday on the media, she just meant that I'm going to meet with AfriForum, we're going to work together. Yes, we will agree and we'll disagree with some facts. So we don't know what the agenda is going to be, but she did mention we're going to agree, we're going to disagree. So I see the judgment just because of more politicians, they dislike what AfriForum they are, that now they want to interfere with what South Africans we need to do. Look, we must leave this politician aside because they had enough time disagreeing to each other. They never give us any solution in South African issues. Jacinta, she came within a few months, there's a difference. We need to listen and we need to focus and we need to watch. The whole top five of politicians in South Africa, ANC, DA, EFF, and the fourth one, I don't know who would be that be. They're all in the same WhatsApp group, but they've done nothing. GNU is more Afrikaner, white and black, but no one says anything about it. Why not Jacinta? Just because it's a black and they meet AfriForum is an issue. Sometimes you need to look at the bigger picture from where it started and where it's going. Just because, show me if the people they disagree with AfriForum, put us on the table. Give us a fact that why you don't like AfriForum. What did they do that you don't like it? Have the evidence. Don't just assume just because some politicians, because they are black, they don't like the white. No, we passed that stage. Let Jacinta do what she did. We saw the results for the past few months, and we are happy with what she's doing. And she can close that aside because of we saw the evidence of her job. So, look, we need South Africa to work. And whether we are black, white, colored, we need South Africa to work, not politicians to work, because they had enough time, they failed. Let Jacinta and AfriForum do what's best for the country. Simple as that.
1: Joe in Randburg, thanks very much for your time. Are we seeing the emergence of a different kind of politics in South Africa where... We touched on this yesterday when I was speaking to Professor Dirk Kotze, if you remember, that the traditional political formation seems to be losing its savour. That it is losing its relevance. And that perhaps we're going to be starting to see different movements that have a different, I suppose, that have different legitimacy tentacles.
4: Yeah.
1: You know? That are not necessarily political parties, but draw their legitimacy from elsewhere other than the idea of a mandate as we've traditionally known it. Yeah? Mm-hmm. That perhaps we're going to see the reemergence of NGOs, of civil society movements. Remember, a big part of the reason why the apartheid government came down was not necessarily because of just political party. In fact, I'll argue that political parties emerge much later in the transition period. In fact, the ANC became a political party very much late in the transition period.
4: Yeah.
1: That maybe we are going to be seeing a resurgence of formations that are not political formations in the traditional sense. AfriForum, March and March, Tutula, Azania, something Azania. I think there's a something Azania that's emerging now. That maybe the old political way of doing things has lost credibility. All the political parties that exist in this country at this stage are suffering major credibility issues.
4: Hmm.
1: All.
4: Yeah.
1: I hold the view, folks, that people must talk.
4: True.
1: People must talk. Those who call themselves leaders must talk to each other. Regardless of which side of the political or ideological divide they must be, they are in, that they must talk. Because not to talk is to flirt with something else.
4: Mm.
1: And the something else is something that I would not, I wouldn't want to flirt with. Give me a call. I'd like to hear from you. 011-883-0702. Mama Loli is in Pretoria. Mama Loli, good evening to you.
5: Hi, Aubrey. I'm hearing you, my friend that I love so very much.
1: Oh, Mama Loli, are you well?
5: Why, darling, I've got some words for you.
1: Yes.
5: Suddenly, to Aubrey Vass, what's going to happen now?
1: Ooh.
5: I put this boy in his hand. He says, God, I will take this chair. Mama was so worried. And I thought, this young boy, how's he going to take this chair? 3 days. And I thought, but this boy's doing an excellent job.
1: Yes.
5: He got into the train. He did an excellent job. Maar weet jy wat het hy gedoen, Aubrey?
1: Uh-huh.
5: Hy het ons gelos, dat ons huil. Dat ons in ons hoekies huil. 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He didn't try to make us happy. He said, jylle kan huil. I'll keep going. With this humble hallelujah soul wat Sia het. Sia, ek hoop iemand sê vir jou, Aubrey, he honored your legacy. En boete, ons is so blij, jy's terug. Het jou gehoor dat papa by die huis stop? Dan hardloop ons het uit en sê, Mama, Papa is here. When I put the radio on Monday, sê, Mama, Papa is here. I'll go down and fetch him. Welcome back, Aubrey.
1: Mama Loli. Ek is so dankbaar vir die mooie woorde wat jy nou sê. Mama Loli, thank you so much.
5: 3 times tonight and the Holy Spirit say, you go and do it now. Jy moet weer doen, liefde son, vir jou en lekker slaap vanaan en high celebration for Sia, wat jou so gehonor het. He didn't try to make us happy. 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He just took your legacy en daar gaan die trein. 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We were well behind. 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
1: Ja, ek sê baie dankie, Mama Loli. Baie dankie.
5: Love you lots, my darling.
1: Thank you very love much, you Mama Loli out in Pretoria. Darling. Much appreciated.
5: Altijd al bij jou.
1: Ek waardeer dit, Mama Loli. Baie dankie.
5: Alright,
1: okay, bye. Bye. Mama Loli out in Pretoria. Oh, shame. Yeah, Sia did an excellent job, folks. Sia did an excellent job. I had the privilege of talking to him just before I went on air yesterday. He's promised to join me one of these evenings just for a chat about current affairs and just what his thoughts are. I find him to be a deeply intelligent young man. He's deeply sensitive. And I thoroughly, thoroughly enjoyed him. And I'm glad to hear that you enjoyed the work that he was doing as he stood in for me. Thank you very much once again to Sia. And I say bye, thank you for Auntie, for Mama Loli. But Gebelet, she was woken up by the Holy Spirit to say, go and phone. Papa is no terug.
4: Hallelujah.
1: Amen. 011-883-0702 is the number to dial. I'm looking forward to your thoughts about the various issues that are making us talk at the moment. I really think that we are at a place now that we must talk. I think that the conversations that were had at the summit, the 46th Ordinary Summit, are necessary. I just hope that it doesn't end there. I think that we really need to have conversations that are substantive, that are going to be about really getting to the core of what is bothering us as South Africans. Mm. I mean, as people of the SADC region, and maybe that same conversation will start to resonate elsewhere in the continent and perhaps elsewhere in the world. So, mine is to say, let's talk, man. Hey.
4: True.
1: Hey. Remember that there was this ad of this Afrikaner guy who, I think it was a Caltex ad. Remember back in the day there was, and this guy is just watching this bucky, it's in the rural area somewhere. Oh, he's watching this bucky just go by. Whoa, whoa. He's watching this. And his friend is like, talk to me, man. If you've got a problem with me, just talk to me. If you have a problem with me, praat with me. And it turns out the guy was just admiring the efficiency of the oil, the Caltex oil. Remember those ads back in the day? give me a call. I'd love to hear from you. 011-883-0702 is the number to dial. Well, Chris, could you give me a quick break? Maybe we'll go out with some nice music, yeah?
6: Serving the 702 family in 702 land, including those of you in Boksburg. Named after South African Republic State Secretary Eduard Bok, gold was discovered in Boksburg in 1887. It became one of the most important gold-producing towns on the Witwatersrand, as well as a diversified industrial centre. Notable residents of Boksburg have included former Springbok rugby player Brian Habana, former WBA World Heavyweight Boxing Champion Gerrit Kutsier, and SACP and ANC leader Chris Hun. 702. Let's walk the talk across 702 land, including Boksburg.
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8: Police have arrested a 16-year-old boy in Malmesbury in the Western Cape after linking him to international child exploitation networks. He was caught yesterday for accessing, facilitating, downloading, and being in possession of child sexual abuse material. Local police received information from the FBI and the United States Embassy, as well as the National Center for Missing and Exploited Children.
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1: Folks, it's been a great evening. We go out with a song.

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2: With a wrap of your Eyewitness News, I'm Sibs Matiela. A damning report by public protector Kholeka Xaleka has found evidence of systemic maladministration, governance and improper funding allocation at the National Student Financial Aid Scheme. This follows a probe into the scheme that found that 40,000 eligible students were left unfunded despite a 3 billion rand allocation between 2024 and 2027 aimed at supporting the missing middle. It also cited findings by the Special Investigating Unit detailing another 40,000 students were improperly funded at an estimated cost of 5.1 billion rand. As a result, Xaleka ordering Higher Education Minister Buti Manamela to submit a plan for remedial action at NSFAS by November the 1st. The Madlanga Commission has exposed WhatsApp exchanges believed to be between Road Traffic Management Corporation CEO, advocate Makosini Msibi, and late taxi mogul Jotham Msibi. The taxi boss, who died in 2024, was allegedly the kingpin of a criminal syndicate dubbed the Big Five Cartel. The messages show he met with Msibi in Sandton in 2022 to discuss a criminal matter. Evidence leader Matthew Chaskelson indicated that this was tantamount to defeating the ends of justice, as he referred to the advocate's messages.
3: Can comrades retreat? This is under control, and we may put the investigating officer and prosecutor under pressure if everybody is all over. The issue of charging her has been taken care of. Now, we haven't worked out what this is about, but it does seem that there is an attempt to interfere with prosecutions.
2: Advocate Msibi's suspension from the RTMC in 2025 over financial misconduct allegations was uplifted in March following a Pretoria High Court ruling. The Cape Peninsula University of Technology shut down its campuses and residences, with Parliament's Higher Education Committee instructing the institution to take responsibility for its financial challenges. Last week, the University Council withdrew its draft financial recovery plan for 2027 following mass student protests. The plan included, among others, a proposed increase of the registration fee. Yesterday, more than 500 CPUT students marched to Parliament to hand over a revised memorandum of demands, which was received by Higher Education Committee Chairperson Tebogo Letsi.
4: Should have found a balance, making sure that those who can pay now pay, but also they rectify their own mistake of accrediting accommodation providers who are charging above, because that's where the problem is.
2: Letsi says an issue arises because some universities have agreements with private student accommodation providers that charge above the NSFAS funding cap.
4: And when NSFAS pays, it does not pay the full amount that they are expecting. They pay what is needed. So the deficit comes from that. So it is the university that created this problem for themselves, and they must find ways.
2: A ratepayers association group in Durban says it's registered as a political party because it was tired of being on the sidelines. The eThekwini Ratepayer Political Movement is a recently registered political party that aims to contest the upcoming local government elections. It's born out of the Westville Ratepayers Association and made up of similar organizations and activists. A fine Wednesday in store for Gauteng today. Johannesburg starting off at lows of 8 degrees and peaking at 27. Pretoria 9 and 27, and Vereeniging 4 and 25 degrees. A partly cloudy day is expected for Cape Town, along with a southeasterly breeze, a low of 12 degrees this morning, building up to a high of 19. 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And that's a wrap of your Eyewitness News.
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6: It's 10 minutes after 8 o'clock. Time for us to get into our Profile interview for this week. And as mentioned, so this past Wednesday, which was the day after my birthday, which was such a treat, I got to be part of an event looking at Sovereign AI, which is the topic of Dr. Mark Nasila's second book. So his first book was African artificial intelligence. And the second one, he dealt with sovereign AI and how countries will have to start figuring out how they treat AI as a national strategic asset in the way that you would your water, your natural resources like gold or cobalt or coal or whatever. And we had three parts to the evening. And the first two, Dr. Nasil and I spoke about his predictions for the year, most of which have actually happened as predicted. The second was a panel discussion looking at some of the themes in the book. And then I got to chair the last event. The last panel discussion. And one of the people was part of that panel discussion is Atinkosi Ngubevana. She's Group Head Executive for Intelligent Automation and AI Go-to-Market at Vodacom Group. And she was talking about how the telecoms, for instance, are going to be quite important for how South Africa joins this AI race and determines what our sovereign AI identity looks like. And so Ati joins us this morning. And if you'd like to ask her some questions about AI, we take your calls on 011-883-0702. We take your SMSs on 31702 and your WhatsApps on 072-702-1702. Ati, thank you so much for your time this morning. Good morning.
7: Morning, Gugu. How are you?
6: Good. How are you?
7: I'm great, thank you.
6: I'm glad you said yes to our invitation. I knew that I just had to get you on here. But you needed some convincing. Why was that?
7: One is live radio, so right. There's no take backs.
6: Yes.
7: And then two, I wasn't sure what it is that, because AI is such a broad topic.
6: Right.
7: So what is it that what we wanted to discuss? So it's just like, I overthink things.
6: Okay. Yeah. All right. I imagine you kind of being a little bit thoughtful, quite thorough, is part of the thing that makes you good at your job.
7: Yes.
6: It's like a superpower.
7: But also a flaw, because I tend to overthink at times.
6: Right. Yes. I'm exactly the same. I can overthink so much, I then don't do the thing.
7: Yes.
6: Because I've now thought about what if.
7: And there's always what if negative.
6: Yeah. And then I'm like, well, I'm just not going to do it, right? Yes. If you weren't here, because Sundays are quite precious for all of us in different ways. They're rest days for other people. They're church days for other people. They're family days. What do your Sundays look like? Do you even have like a standard Sunday? Because for some people, you know, each weekend is different. What do your Sundays look like normally?
7: My Sundays are aspirational rest days.
6: Aspirational rest?
7: Yes.
6: As in?
7: Like, look at me now. I'm here.
6: Right.
7: Like, the plan is generally to rest.
6: Right.
7: Because I always have long weeks.
6: Okay.
7: I really, really respect my body.
6: Mm-hmm.
7: I try to rest when I can. I literally prioritize rest because I don't have a spare body.
6: Are you like, so I have a friend, he sleeps every day at 8 o'clock without fail. He's actually in bed at 5:30 and he sleeps at 8, he's up at 3. LeBron James, the basketballer, he is known for his sleep is very precious. The other thing he's militant about, he takes a 2-hour nap every day. It doesn't matter what time zone he's in, where he is, if he's playing, he plans his whole day around these naps. Are you that militant?
7: I even have a reminder. At 9 o'clock, I have to be in bed asleep.
6: Really?
7: And I've seen the value of it because I'm able to wake up feeling rested and then I go to the gym every morning.
6: Right.
7: Which then almost like such a beautiful way to start the day because a day that the gym energizes me.
6: Right.
7: And I mentally have to always be on top form.
6: Yeah.
7: So I can't afford not to rest. And I can't afford not to exercise.
6: Right.
7: Kind of thing.
6: So Sunday when you are resting or aspiring to rest, what does that look like? Is it at home, resting? Is it in nature?
7: It's at home because I feel like if I'm going to do something, then my mind is occupied. So I've started, I bought a book and started coloring. And so it's been such a, put the phone down and I color.
6: Yeah,
7: and like the only thing I focus on is this the right yellow shade of yellow versus a darker orange, and then it's a wave of shutting down that I didn't realize I enjoyed.
6: Did you always, I guess, have the sense of I only have one body, I don't have a body two, where if I break this one, I can just go, well, I don't know if you like superhero movies, but in Iron Man, Tony Stark has a bunch of suits. So when he breaks one, he just puts on another one, right? Mm. When did you realize, because when you're young, in your 20s, you think, oh, I'm invincible, I'm going to live forever. When does it occur to you that you only have this one precious body and you need it? I mean, our life expectancy is 80-something now.
7: Yeah.
6: You need it for at least 8 years.
7: And I always feel like I'm going to be a multimillionaire, so I also need enough physical strength to spend my money.
6: Right.
7: This was, I think that happened during COVID.
6: Right.
7: Two things happened. One, I got COVID.
6: Sure.
7: Which was like an absolutely horrible experience. Mm. But then there was a time where I was coming from my friend's mom's funeral and I was crossing the road and I got knocked over by a car.
6: What?
7: So that's when I was like, okay, cool. All right. This body is like
6: it
7: kind of thing. And the bones, the like every single thing is like there's okay, mostly one of it. So I need to do my best to actually take care of it.
6: Yeah. Mm. Okay. So I'm curious, you grew up in Umtata. At least that's what you said when we met.
7: No. I grew up in the Eastern Cape, Emonti.
6: Oh.
7: It was just an example I was using where I was saying if I were to go to Umtata and right. I'm sick. And then I come back home to Mdansa and the whole medical example that I was using.
6: Right.
7: Yes.
6: And what kind of child were you? Like, if we could speak to your teachers, how would they describe you? Would they say you are conscientious, always on time, very helpful? You know that little, like, you get your results?
7: Yes.
6: And then your teacher would give a bit of an assessment. what were your assessments like?
7: So I'm a middle child.
6: Ah.
7: With proper middle child syndrome.
6: Really?
7: Yeah. So you would find that I am the least problematic. Like for me, and I know my family is going to like judge me about this, but like my dad's inverted commas favorite was my older brother.
6: Okay.
7: My mom's favorite is my younger brother.
6: Is it the three of you?
7: There's three of us.
6: Okay.
7: So I'm like, I always
6: Whose
7: felt
6: favorite
7: like
6: are you?
7: I'm there. Like, you know, so I've always found a
6: Just
7: way
6: around.
7: To be self-sufficient.
6: Right.
7: And even if I get the best of grades, it wasn't like, oh, let's celebrate kind of thing. So you almost find that a lot of middle children go through this
6: right.
7: element of being self-sufficient, self-reliant. Now I then became a hyper-independent adult.
6: Right.
7: Which was really for me stemming from realizing that, hey, I'm going to do this on my own in a healthy way as a child, but it resulted in me being the person that I am today.
6: Right. Mm. And so if you are then that typical middle child, does that mean, like, in many ways, the first and the last born take up a bit of space in that, you know, you are the first born, oh my God, you're so special, you are the first, the last born, oh, you're the baby of the family. And so first and last born, even though they disagree, take up space.
7: Yes.
6: Do you then, are you the kind of person that's kind of not in the limelight because you're the middle person, the middle child?
7: Mm. I believe so.
6: Okay.
7: And so that's why when people say I like attention, it's like, it just comes, now that I am where I am career-wise,
6: yeah.
7: the attention comes to me.
6: Right.
7: Not that I genuinely enjoy it. I think that was one of, like, my immediate reaction when I saw your message. I was like, oh, what did Mark do? kind of thing. And so I really, my first instinct was to hesitate.
6: Right.
7: As you could see, our interaction.
6: Yeah. You were quite, I'm not sure if I should do this. Why do you want to talk to me?
7: Kind of thing.
6: Yeah.
7: Why me? Kind of, like, it's been inherent in me to think, why me? Other people get attention, kind of logic.
6: Yeah. Mm-hmm. So self-sufficient means, are you then the kind of person that just gets stuff done? Like, even if you have a problem, by the time you speak about the problem, you've figured it out because you're like, I need to just get things done.
7: And nobody's going to come save me.
6: Yes.
7: I am that kind of person to a flaw because I was talking to a friend of mine who's like, actually, it's also okay to complain. Mm. I am not a complainer. I will see something. I'm like, okay, cool. What can I do? Do I have control over this? If yes, let me do what I can. If no, then why complain?
6: Right.
7: I promise you, I'm that kind of person. But now what I've seen happening is that when I could address something and talk about it, sometimes I'll just leave it. So that is what I'm trying to work on, being able to address issues without being seen as though I'm fighting.
6: Right.
7: Kind of perception.
6: Right.
7: Yeah.
6: So how do you end up in the field that you're in? Your background is in finances,
7: yes.
6: right? So when you were growing up and you were being asked, what do you want to be? What were you saying? Were you saying, I want to be, you know, in the AI space. I want to be chairperson of the South African AI Awards.
7: I actually wanted to be a pilot.
6: Really?
7: Yes. But then I soon realized how expensive it was. And at the time, my brother was in UJ. And I knew my mom wouldn't have been able to afford. I didn't even ask, actually, really, because I saw the situation. I was like, yeah, I'll figure myself out kind of thing.
6: Yeah.
7: So I decided to take a gap year at the time because I didn't know what I wanted to do. And it was during the boom of business process outsourcing where call centers were coming to South Africa because of India was the dynamics in India. South Africa became a very middle ground from an English communication. So I got my first job as a teller at one of the banks in Four Ways.
6: Oh.
7: And I remember I used to be called in whenever somebody called in sick.
6: Okay.
7: So that meant that if you're feeling unwell today, by 7 o'clock you must call in. They would call one of the agencies. Then I would come in, literally catch a taxi from Randburg to Four Ways. And I only made just enough to be able to catch taxis and come back.
6: Okay.
7: Because I was still trying to figure myself out.
6: Right.
7: Then I started a job at the call center. Then I was like 18. So I matriculated at 17. So I started a job at the call center. And then I remember asking one of the team leaders, how do I become permanent here?
6: Right.
7: They're like, if you get this kind of performance, you become permanent. So I did that, performed, became permanent. And then I realized I like money.
6: Right.
7: That my gap here is no longer a gap. And then I remember thinking, hey, I'll study through UNISA. And my mom was not happy because I had good grades. But I realized I don't want to go back to school.
6: Full time.
7: Full time.
6: Yeah.
7: So she's like, no, you're going to have to figure yourself out. I was like, no, I work now. I've got money kind of thing.
6: I'm a big girl.
7: I'm a big girl. Got to work around in the banking sector up until I got to head office. So I moved around while I was studying.
6: Okay.
7: Which was a good experience for me because it allowed for me by the age of 20, I was already permanent working in professional spaces where my peers were still in school.
6: Right.
7: And I think one of my biggest fears was that I wasn't going to finish my degree because now my friends are almost graduating.
6: Right.
7: That was also like a little competition I had with myself. Then I moved into being a manager at 24. I had like 16 people reporting to me.
6: Yeah.
7: And something happened in that space that forced me to then move. And that move was where the career shift took place because there was this new technology called robotics process automation, which was literally new in the world, let alone in South Africa. So I was one of the first people to implement it also in the banking sector. And then shortly after that,

0: I created my LinkedIn profile, I remember. And then within 3 months, I started getting job offers.
1: Wow.
0: And then, I moved to the mining sector, where I worked as a program manager at a global shared services, again, implementing robotics process automation. And then my current organization also found me on LinkedIn. And then I moved to being an executive. That was like 7 years ago.
1: So people do find work on LinkedIn?
0: Oh, wow. People, I reject offers on LinkedIn.
1: Really?
0: Yeah.
1: It's, wow.
0: Yes, it's a real thing.
1: You started as a teller. Mm. What is the thing you learned in that job that is still quite a useful tool now that you know, after these many years, having kind of worked your way up to a senior executive level that you're at now? But is there something you learned, like in the early days of you working, that is still a useful skill, tool, learning that you still have and use?
0: It's a few, right? One of them being customers are extremely important.
1: Right.
0: Like you can't function without servicing someone well.
1: Right.
0: Right. Even as an individual. So for me, I've always had the customer-centric nature. Even now, even though I'm not selling per se, but giving your best in whatever situation. So whether you're a teller, you're giving somebody 10 rands in terms of a withdrawal, or you are dealing with a 100 million rands deal, customer comes first. Mm-hmm. Then the second one, interestingly, is a likability currency.
1: Mm.
0: I actually realized that I'm a likable person.
1: And that matters.
0: That matters.
1: Yeah.
0: People want to work with you.
1: Yeah.
0: Even when things are difficult, they know that we will survive and persevere with Ati in the team or in the room. And I think a lot of people take that for granted because there's a lot of smart people. There's a lot of hardworking people that are not easy to work with. And so I found myself in rooms where I know, technically speaking, I shouldn't have been here. But because I'm a hardworking, likable person, a lot of things have been awarded to me without even, some people would say God's grace.
1: Yeah.
0: But I'm very, not that I'm a people pleaser, but I'm very likable. And it's helped me navigate corporate quite interestingly.
1: People enjoy working with you.
0: Yes.
1: Yeah. And so when you kind of are, you're starting to work, you don't want to go back to school full time. What for you was kind of the end goal? Was it this? Like where you are now?
0: Success was the end goal.
1: Okay. What did that look like?
0: It looked like where I am now.
1: Okay.
0: And I'll give you what my definition of where I am. I've got healthy children.
1: Uh-huh.
0: I am healthy.
1: Mm-hmm.
0: I predominantly enjoy what I do. Even when it is difficult, in the bigger scheme of things, I look back and feel a sense of reward. And I am economically in an amazing space.
1: Right.
0: And so I have a lot of choices that I can pursue because I'm not constrained financially. So this for me is an amazing space to be in because there's a balance in everything that I do and I'm extremely happy.
1: Yeah.
0: So this is what good looks like for me.
1: Okay. You mentioned, and you said it a few times now, robotics processing?
0: Automation.
1: Automation.
0: Yeah.
1: What is robotics processing automation?
0: Okay, so this is a technology that for me was the entryway into AI, where you've got people in the organizations who come into the office. They need to start doing something. It's rules-based, it's repetitive, and you can almost predict what is going to come in, and the technology can replicate what the human activities will do, mm-hmm. and the output is known.
1: Right.
0: It's robotic in nature.
1: Okay.
0: And that is what allowed for people who are not, a lot of people in corporate would understand that a lot of the work that we do is repetitive in nature, unless you're in the creative space.
1: Right.
0: You have to apply rules, get information, and process it, and that is your job. Sometimes it sounds horrible, but a lot of people do repetitive kind of work. So the idea behind the technology was to see to what extent can we implement automation in spaces where work is repetitive and rules-based in nature. But then what we found is that with that technology, it's quite limited in that not everything is as structured in a box as a robotic process would look like. And that's where then artificial intelligence came into my life, where

0: I'll give you, I'm trying to think of an example where a piece of work comes in. It is in a system where you know where this is the person's name, the surname field, everything is structured.
1: Right.
0: But not everything is like that in real life.
1: Right.
0: Sometimes you have to read a paragraph, understand what a person wants, and then be able to work on it.
1: Mm-hmm.
0: So machine learning then has the ability to read that unstructured email, understand what the customer wants, and then works on it.
1: Right.
0: And so the types of machine learning that we then got to implement also was then in the agentic space, also landing itself in that space of being able to replicate the thought process now. So instead of just reading and writing, there's ability to apply thought and some kind of logic and reasoning before you do the work.
1: Right.
0: And that's where the evolution of my role came in, moving from consuming data that is structured in nature and acting on it, and now consuming data that is unstructured or semi-structured and working on it.
1: And so when we then say that's where machine learning comes in, when it takes that unstructured or semi-structured data, how does it treat it differently to how, for instance, robotics processing automation are treated?
0: So it's almost as if the robotics would be 1 + 1 = 2,
1: mm-hmm.
0: right? But then in the AI space, it could be 1 + -= 2. It then needs to figure what that second plus in the equation would be.
1: Okay.
0: Right? You know the answer is meant to be 2, but you could have different ways to come to the answer of 2.
1: Right.
0: And that's the fundamental difference between the structured and unstructured, because you know that a customer is asking for something.
1: Right.
0: But because a customer could ask for many things in this particular example, it needs to figure that out.
1: Right.
0: And that was a space that we predominantly couldn't work in because the technology hadn't evolved.
1: Uh-huh.
0: And so now we've done a combination of those kinds of, and that's, those are the trends within the corporate space that we are then picking up, even if we're talking about potential identification of fraud,
1: mm-hmm.
0: as an example. A fraudster doesn't do 1, 2, 3 = fraud.
1: Right.
0: There's a different combination of things that they could do in order for you to determine whether something is fraud.
1: Okay.
0: So if in this fraud example, we use machine learning or agentic AI to pick up the unstructured nature of the behavior, you then can hand it over to a person to review that, and then the fraud is blocked.
1: Aha.
0: So there's almost like an unstructured unknown, figure it out and then act.
1: Okay.
0: That's where we are seeing a lot of trends in the AI space within the large corporates that we're operating in.
1: Yeah. If you've just joined us, we are in the profile with Ati Ngubhe Vanda. She's Group Executive Head for Intelligent Automation and AI Go-to-Market at Vodacom Group. She's also the chairperson for the South African AI Awards. She joins us this morning in the profile. We take your calls on 011-883-0702. Your SMSs on 31702 and your WhatsApp messages on 0727021702. We continue our conversation with Ati in a short moment, but it's been a very busy sporting weekend. So let's check in with your latest Eyewitness News Sport with Anthony Tsheda.
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1: It's 21 minutes before 9 o'clock. Welcome back to 702 Weekend Breakfast with me, Gogzim Klungo. Still in the profile with Ati Ngubhe Vanda, who is a Group Executive Head for Intelligent Automation and AI Go-to-Market at Vodacom. She's also the chairperson of the South African AI Awards, and she joins us today. And we take your calls on 011-883-0702. We take your SMSs on 31702 and your WhatsApps on 0727021702. Ati, we got a message from Balisa on WhatsApp, and it says, good morning, please ask your guest, does she do mentoring for young people? What a wonderful discussion. Thank you so much, Balisa. Do you mentor the youth?
0: I do. I don't have a formal program of sorts.
1: Right.
0: I have a lot of young ladies who approach me, especially through LinkedIn. Where I can, I would meet with them and mentor and guide them.
1: Yeah.
0: But I think it's also a bit unfair on my side from a timing perspective, because I'm always busy. Then it feels like I'm disappointing people when
1: right.
0: I'm not giving them the attention that they want.
1: Yeah. Mm. What do you find to be the question people reach out to you the most about? So if someone finds you on LinkedIn and they're looking for mentorship, often what is the thing they're asking about?
0: So I think if you follow my career journey, which is not a traditional one, mm-hmm. a lot of people are almost concerned about what their next is going to look like, because there's an ask of what should I do next? How do I leap into AI? And yet for me, it wasn't a leap. Yeah. It was just a gradual appreciation of my career and what made sense at the time.
1: Yeah.
0: Now it looks like I moved from finance to AI in telco, which is like a very broad jump.
1: Right.
0: But it was a gradual move from one position to the next kind of thing. Mm. So it's always a lot of people are actually quite fearful of where their careers are going to go. And not only just young people, it's people that are also in established positions, and they're also seeing that AI is going to affect their roles, and they don't know what the next step logically should look like.
1: Yeah. Mm. And so earlier on, you and I were speaking about part of your work, part of your job, we're speaking about this off air, is selling AI to enterprise. And someone might hear that and think, so what are you going to enterprise with? Are you going with like ChatGPT or Gemini or Claude or Mythos? But you were saying that AI is so much broader than those things. Talk to us about that, the AI that you specifically deal with.
0: So I think it's actually quite in line with the questions that people ask about their careers. Similar to a lot of organizations don't know how to adopt AI apart from the packaged tools that are sold at a rate.
1: Right.
0: And so I think what becomes important is understanding that AI can be applicable and pervasive in all industries. AI for me is a tool that enables value. So if you can understand that, you can then start unpacking where is value being eroded in the organization, and what can AI do to enable, whether it is efficiency, uplift of sales, improvement of customer experience, improvement of productivity. I mean, we're talking to a company that's in steel manufacturing.
1: Right.
0: Another one is in retail. Another one is in insurance and astronomy. Like, so if you think about the different industries that we are dealing with, they cut across different verticals. So the same way we would have thought, where does IT come in? It comes in every organization, and so can AI. So, and therefore what ends up happening is then AI will affect most people's jobs, and affect not necessarily in a bad thing, but that's where now a lot of people need to understand what it is that they need to do for themselves,
1: right,
0: in order to be able to adjust their career trajectory. Mm-hmm. And that is what also large organizations are trying to do, to see how they can infuse AI within their ways of working. And this is not a ChatGPT conversation. It is a transformation,
1: right,
0: within the organization kind of conversation.
1: Yeah. And so is it that, I mean, one of the interesting things that came up on Wednesday was, and the prof's name is going to escape me now, he said one of the mistakes a lot of enterprises are doing, this is kind of private, public enterprises, is going, how do we integrate AI into our systems, right? And just like putting it in and hoping it will
0: add value,
1: fix a problem. And he said, you're almost guaranteed to fail if you're doing it that way. Whereas you almost need to go inside out, as opposed to, here's AI outside the organization, we want to bring it in.
0: Throw it on the wall and hope it sticks.
1: It sticks, yeah. And he was saying, how you really get value from whatever AI solution you use, you need to be quite clear about what is the problem it is solving, and then go that way.
0: Yes.
1: Do enterprises know what problems they need solved, or are they going, hey, we want to use AI because everyone's using AI, our competitors are using AI, right?
0: It's an AI FOMO race.
1: Yes.
0: At this point, and a lot of them are despondent. So I know Dr. Mark was talking about, one of his predictions was AI adoption at scale, right? And I always question what adoption looks like, because a lot of organizations would then say, we use the large enterprise a chatbot capability that looks like 1, 2, 3, 4, like a copilot, as an example of sorts. And then when you ask them, what value have you unlocked? the answers are never positive, right? So for you to say you're using AI because you've bought a license, for me, is shortchanging what you can do. So what becomes important is that strategic conversation, which is not something that is easy to do. And one of the things we've seen is a lot of consulting companies, it's easier to sell a license than to transform. And if you are a consultant and you're on billable hours, you are going to push the license because it becomes a tick box exercise.
1: Right.
0: So if you do not take the time to understand your organization and understand almost like big picture thinking of reimagining what your organization looks like at its most optimum, and then understanding what are

0: For most people, tiredness is not a sleep problem. It's an energy production problem. And those are two completely different things. Wait 90 minutes after waking up before your first caffeinated coffee. Your adrenal system will thank you.
1: WhatsApp the word sleep to 072-702-1702 and we'll send you the link to watch the full video on Prime Media Plus.
2: It's like 3 years.
3: Oh, 2-3 years. Okay.
2: But artificial intelligence plays itself out in different ways, right? And so people don't seem to get that. And now they're trying to almost catch up to a technology where other organizations have been gradually adopting and understanding. And that's why it is a digital transformation journey, not a digital switch. A lot of organizations need to appreciate that. So the strategy part becomes important. Understanding the why. Then I think this is where my finance degree comes in. Because I am obsessed with unlocking value, that always becomes the anchor of the conversation.
3: Right.
2: It is not about the technology. There's multiple technologies that can solve for different problems. It's about what value are you unlocking, whether for your employee or for your bottom line. Then define what the problem is in the financial terms and be able to measure it post-implementation.
3: Mm-hmm.
2: And that's what we've seen as a working formula to AI adoption at enterprise at scale. And reimagining what people are going to be doing together with the technology. That is not an easy conversation to have because a lot of people then feel they will be displaced. In a world where we don't know what your next is going to be, you will hold on to your current.
3: Yes.
2: And so therefore, a lot of leaders then don't know how to have uncomfortable conversations that will then say, if you've got 50 people doing 1, 2, 3, 4, and you're now going to only need 20,
3: yeah,
2: what are you going to do with that 30?
3: Right.
2: And nobody wants to be associated with job killing. And they also don't know what the next is. So the next best thing is to do nothing.
3: So there's this kind of like paralysis.
2: Yes.
3: Aha.
2: Kind of. And that's where we are right now, that a lot of organizations are buying the licenses for the sake of saying we are in the AI race. But if transformation is going to happen, the people part, change management, transformation, is almost being looked at and ignored.
3: Right.
2: And that's where a lot of the value is going to be unlocked. And because we can't answer what next looks like. If you get anybody from HR in the room and ask them what is their next for their people strategy
3: from
2: an AI adoption, they don't know.
3: What we're also seemingly seeing from the companies that were the early adopters that they seemingly also didn't know. So Meta, owners of Facebook, WhatsApp, Instagram, they retrenched a bunch of people hoping to use agentic AI.
2: Now
3: that didn't go well. They're bringing them back. Ford retrenched hundreds of specialized engineers hoping to use AI. They're rehiring those engineers because AI couldn't quite do the quality checks in the way that the people could. And so it's interesting that there are people who haven't adopted who are kind of stuck, like, what do we do?
2: Mm-hmm.
3: And then even the people who are very, very, very early adopters, they're going, that didn't make a lot of sense for us.
2: Yes. And that's why I was saying it's a transformation.
3: Right.
2: So other people are treating it as a AI switch or a digital switch. And that's why it's as if we're working on two extremes. But there's a middle ground that says the transformation will look like this. When we implement 1, 2, 3, this will go away, but it can be replaced by.
3: Right.
2: And what does replacing look like? And what value are we going to get from the replacing? That means that people are part of the strategy within AI. They are not a because there's very few people, organizations that are in the business of selling people. So why are people the currency of value? So if AI adoption equals a reduction of people, then your strategy is flawed.
3: Aha.
2: Yeah, it's a zero-sum game because you are going to lose the inherent knowledge that made your organization successful. So it is a people with AI kind of conversation.
3: Not people or AI. Right.
2: Mm.
3: Gabelo sent us a message. He says, hey, Gogs, thank you for the profile interview. Ati's story is very inspiring, particularly her career evolution and how she defined success. I Googled her and the AI awards, and I will see how my organization can join and support. I have two kids, one doing last year of varsity and another nearly done with high school. I will share this interview to get them inspired. That's from Gabelo.

0: And I guess, you know, parents are kind of listening to conversations. We were told a few years ago, people who survive the next big sort of shakeup in jobs are the people who have transferable skills, who have soft skills. Then we heard that people with kind of these data science technical skills, people who could do robotics or could code, etc., they would survive. Yeah. Then at some point it was, well, no one's going to survive because AI is going to take your job. Yeah. If you are a parent kind of trying to make sense of where we are, what is for you, you think, a good or a rational way to approach? Because we are in a big change. We are seeing quite a, you know, a big change. How should, in particular, I think parents of young children, how do we talk to kids about this moment? How do you prepare them? Because you were saying there's the unknown. There's so many unknowns. And we don't even know what we don't know. Yes. So how do we kind of plan in that context?
1: So when I am a mom of a 17-year-old who's in matric.
0: Yeah.
1: So this is not a conceptual response. It is what
0: it's a real world.
1: We are in it kind of thing. I got my child to take an assessment online. It did a personality check. Right? Because this particular platform is like AI enabled, but it speaks about how people who are in careers that best suit their personality have a higher chance of succeeding.
0: Right.
1: But I also appreciate that this kind of thinking is coming from a point of privilege, because I am not talking to my kids about this is the most highest paying job conversation. Mm-hmm. It's about what do you enjoy as an individual assessment? And then it gave her a personality assessment of what kind of person she is. My daughter is one of the most highly intelligent, emotionally intelligent individuals who's always helping the next person, right? Even when she was 3, when we dropped her off on the first day of school, apparently she stopped crying and started helping the other kids to adjust.
0: Oh.
1: There was also her first day at school, in preschool, right?
0: Yeah.
1: So it then spoke about how much of a helper and a problem solver she is, right? Based on the psychometric assessment. I took this assessment and then I put it on Copilot and then asked, what kind of job should a person who has this psychometric assessment go into? Give me the top 5 careers that have a lower chance of being negatively impacted by AI.
0: Right.
1: Right. It said she should be a CX designer. So for those who don't know, a customer experience or UX, which is on the websites, how you navigate a website is not naturally designed for humans. So the person who designs that user interface knows what gets people engaged in a platform so that they can go through the website and buy something.
0: Okay.
1: There's psychology behind how websites are designed.
0: Right.
1: And then it says she must study psychiatry, which is what was actually her first option. It says she must study marketing. And so if you look at these, I forget the other two. And if you look at those careers that it was recommending, it's not that they won't be affected by AI, but AI will be an enabler.
0: Right.
1: But because she will be very strong at helping and understanding how humans work, that will be her currency. So the people that understand the human psychology are going to be getting a premium going forward, because you and I will know how to now build the technology.
0: Right.
1: But are we going to be building things that people can engage with well?
0: Mm-hmm.
1: That is now something that a lot of organizations haven't even started thinking about.
0: Okay.
1: So for her, studying in the psychiatry field speaks to her personality type and preference. But she will succeed because she will be doing something she's passionate about.
0: Ah.
1: Then the money will come.
0: Right.
1: Right. But I know I'm saying this because I'm in a position of privilege with her father to allow her to be in that space. Because other parents would ask, what's the career that will pay the most?
0: Yes. And quickly.
1: Right? Yes. Kind of thing.
0: Yeah.
1: So I think that approach of getting to know, and if you can afford, and this is a free platform actually, to do those kind of psychometric assessments for your child, it becomes a very different shift in how you approach career growth, because there's a lot of unhappy people, we talk about mental health, that are in careers that they genuinely hate and they're not happy. Mm. And they're also not earning a lot. So, like, who are
0: what
1: we fooling?
0: What are you unhappy for?
1: Kind of thing. If you it's a job you chose, kind of thing. So that's what my journey has been with my daughter. And, I mean, I know some people are like, oh, she should be something in AI. I'm like, there's so many of people going into this AI space. So, therefore, it will be oversaturated soon.
0: Yeah.
1: So, for me, I don't see the pattern in career choices going more into that space.
0: Yeah. Before we wrap up, Matt says, hi, Gugu. She may have had to slap us both because my reaction in my big ears was exactly the same as yours. Matt says, great show. I can't believe we're out of time, but Ati, thank you so much for giving us part of your Sunday. This was great. Thank you so much.
1: Thank you so much for inviting me.
0: Does this mean you'll come back?
1: Yes.
0: That was such a reluctant yes.
1: Like you're doing it again.
0: Such a reluctant yes. It's fine. I will convince you again. But thank you so much for coming in.
1: Yeah, it was a pleasure.
0: This was great.
1: Yes.
0: So that is Ati Nkosi Ngubevana, who is the chairperson of the South African AI Awards. She is also the group executive head for intelligent automation and AI go-to-market at the Vodacom Group. 702 Podcast on PrimeMediaPlus.com.
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3: But let's change gears now and have a conversation about inclusive language and how we can eradicate terms that center around, you know, whether it's maleness or they assume one's agenda. And it's not just about gender, right? It's homophobia, it's racism, it's Islamophobia. And I think we can have many examples, and you're welcome to give me a call or send me a WhatsApp voice note of the examples you have where there's an association with, you know, whether it's your gender, whether it's your race, and that's how you are greeted or that's how you are being referred to. I mean, other things on gender, you know, when you greet your colleagues and you say, hey, guys, or, you know, you use chairman and businessman to refer to occupations. It may seem harmless, but these types of gendered language, though usually spoken without that intention to exclude or to offend, you know, they still have the power to send that message that limit women and non-binary people. So I want us to talk about how we can introduce language in our everyday discourse that is not just affirmative, but also inclusive, because there are many ways to be inclusive of everyone, regardless of their race, regardless of their identity. I was actually reading an article yesterday about the terms head girl and head boy and how they discriminate against people who do not identify as males or female. And the Foundation for Education and Social Justice actually want the concepts to be abolished because they want to accommodate all peoples, because they believe those terms do not promote diversity and inclusivity. So have you noticed discriminatory language in your own lexicon? And what is it? And how do you make a conscious effort to improve your vocabulary? Give me a call on 011-883-0702. The WhatsApp line is 072-702-1702. Nolwazi Tusini is the co-executive director at Iranti. She's one of my guests this morning. Nolwazi, thank you for making time. Good morning.
4: Thank you so much for having me on, Tim. And, you know, I would like for you to please invite me to win tickets in the future, not to discuss serious social things.
3: Next time you'll be put up on the list to be one of the contestants. Let's also say hi to Asanda Nwasheng, who is a diversity trainer, also joining us via Zoom. Asanda, thank you for making time.
5: Good morning, and thank you so much for having me.
3: So, Nolwazi, let's talk about the importance of reforming the language, you know, because there are so many terms we need to replace so that they are more inclusive and they don't exclude and reinforce oppression, whether it's Islamophobia, racism, xenophobia, homophobia, sexism.
4: Yeah, I mean, an inclusive society is a healthier society and a more just society, right? But I think in terms of this conversation, every time I've been invited to have the conversation around using gender-neutral terms, the way that it's pitched, and this is probably because it comes from the queer community, is that it's so that it can be inclusive for non-binary people. But really, it's inclusivity for all, because the gendered language is coded language, mm-hmm. which means the moment that you hear even something like a head girl or a spokeswoman, there is a particular understanding of womanhood and women's place in society, and those people in those positions are then not taken as seriously as a chairman, right? Which is why it's better for us to say chairperson, et cetera, et cetera. So the idea of removing gender from language and the gendering of language is not just for the benefit of the queer community or non-binary people. It is for the benefit of society as a whole.
3: Yeah. Asanda, you know, Nolazi talks about, you know, the importance of language because it has been used to discriminate against members of historically marginalized and disadvantaged groups, and it's played quite a key role in shaping the cultural and social attitudes. So in our everyday language, you know, what are the terms that we often use in our lexicon that could be problematic, and they reinforce that oppression around racism, homophobia, and even xenophobia?
5: I think that, you know, I want to agree with what Nolazi has said, that, you know, inclusivity is not just about the people who are members of marginalized group. Inclusivity is about ensuring that everybody in society feels included and actually feels like they are people who belong to any and all spaces. And so you've given a very good example of using the term guys. Another one is, you know, using the term man cannot live on bread alone, because it premises or basically suggests that only people who are males are actually representatives of the human race. And that is highly problematic. And we tend to use particularly this man one to represent the human race quite often in many different kind of situations. So when we talk about Black people, we say, you know, the Black man is whatever, when we're talking about Black people in general. And so it's very important to think very carefully about your use of language and whether your language use is gendered or not. But it's very difficult for a lot of people because we live in a society that prioritizes men, that places, you know, men at a higher position or status in society. And it does this in language, it does this in policies. If you think about, for example, gender inequality when it comes to pay, where women to this day in 2023, we're still talking about women getting paid less than men for doing the same job, and in particular, Black women getting paid the least out of all the different groups in South Africa. So while it may seem like ach, it's just a word, all of these things have an impact because they contribute to the ways in which we rate human beings and we rate the value of human beings. And that's why inclusivity and inclusive language is so important to consider, because it does have an impact ultimately. And even when you talk about, for example, head boy and head girl, as Nolazi has said, there are certain things expected out of girls that are not expected out of boys. And so once you put that term, there are these expectations that mean that people who don't fit those categories, who don't look like that, who don't sound like that, end up being made to feel as if they don't deserve those positions.
3: Yeah. So Nolazi, what if I make a mistake and misgender someone or use the wrong words? Because obviously you can't always know what someone's gender pronouns are by just looking at them, you know, or even by just looking at their name and by how they dress or how they behave. And what's the best way to navigate that? Do you ask people how they prefer to be called, what their pronouns are? How can you navigate that?
4: I think, Clement, you've hit the nail on the head. The first thing is to not assume people's pronouns if we're having a specific conversation about pronouns. Mm-hmm. And it's a very simple thing to say, to ask a person, what are your pronouns, and not what are your preferred pronouns, because it's not a preference, it's who the person is, right? It is an important part of their identity and how they show up in the world. So it's a matter of, hello, Clement, what are your pronouns? And then the person gives you their pronouns, and then you continue with life and use those pronouns. And should you, because of socialization, revert to the incorrect pronoun, then you just apologize and recover and use the correct pronoun and then continue with the conversation. Because what we need to guard against is making it the burden of the other person that you've misgendered to make you feel better for making the mistake. right? And so usually people tend to make a big deal about it, and that's, oh, I'm so sorry, and you know, and then it becomes a whole thing, and then there's a sense of discomfort and awkwardness, where you can just say sorry, and then continue with the conversation, right? And it's a thing that takes practice, and it's a thing that takes commitment, but it's an important thing.
3: Yeah.
4: And what I also wanted to add, Clement, is that when I say that gendered language is coded language, what I mean to say is that it's not neutral. It speaks to a particular structure within society, a particular oppressive structure within a society. So inclusive languaging is but a first step. That inclusive languaging must be followed with structural changes as well. So, for example, Asanda just spoke about the fact that women, there's still a huge gender pay gap, right? So it doesn't help if we use gender-inclusive language and gender-neutral language and women are still underpaid, because then what that's going to do is that it's going to hide the problem. So the gender pay gap needs to be solved in addition to gender-inclusive and gender-neutral language being used in order for it to have any kind of impact and effect, right? And sometimes gendered language is important in a conversation to uproot and bring to the fore the kind of inequalities that Asanda was referring to when she used the gender pay gap as an example.
3: Yeah. 011-883-0702. The WhatsApp line is 072-702-1702. How are you introducing language in your everyday discourse that is affirmative, that is inclusive as well? And are you a type that avoids the binary gendered language, or do you still address people as, you know, ladies and gentlemen or boys and girls instead of hello everyone or hey colleagues or hey friends? And have you noticed the discriminatory language in, maybe it's in your lexicon, maybe it's in your friends, your parents' lexicon, that still reinforces that oppression, whether it's around Islamophobia, xenophobia, you know, homophobia, sexism, maybe it's racism. Give me a call, send me a WhatsApp voice note if you've got questions for my guests as well. We'll get to those after the break. 12 minutes before 11.
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3: Right, 10 minutes before 11 o'clock. Let's start with some voice notes coming on 072-702-1702.
7: Good morning, Clement. I'm glad you brought up the issue of language. The one thing that irks me is hella or jella. You know, whenever I'm having a conversation with white people, Afrikaner people mostly, they'll always refer to black people as you guys or hella. If they're speaking Afrikaans, they'll say hella or jella. And if they say one of those two, then you know they're talking about black people. Or if they have an incident with a black person on the road, they'll say, no, it's a black guy or it's a black lady. Why can't it just be a guy or lady?
3: Asanda, is that something you come across as well? And how do people know that they're using discriminatory language? Because someone who says in a meeting, yeah, you know, you yale, someone may not think it's discriminatory. It's not inclusive, but it is problematic. So how do we know the language is actually discriminative in its nature?
5: Well, I mean, this is why I do the work that I do, which is I do diversity training and work with schools, with universities and corporates and NPOs. And I also have a diversity curriculum which teaches young people that's at a school in Johannesburg. And the reason is because we all assume that, you know, these are things that we should know, but we don't know because we haven't been socialized to know. We come from, we are a country with a history of separate development and apartness and discrimination based on race. But we're also a country that discriminated based on gender and discriminated based on sexuality. In fact, up until 1994, women were not allowed in a lot of spaces, and to be gay was really seen as an abomination in that era. And so it's only in the post-94 era that we began to have these conversations. And a lot of us were socialized, you know, with the mentality of being people who are being raised in a racially segregated and racially oppressive state. And people have these expectations that, you know, we should, they would just know these things And often people don't take it seriously, but you do need to educate yourself. You do need to do your own research, whether you start with Google or attending formalized courses and attending, you know, diversity training, yeah. whether it's provided by your work or you seek it out on your own. Because until we start doing that work, we're going to continue to hurt each other. Because I think the thing that people don't understand is that when these things happen, it's not just a, it's not an irritation. So when you are a gender non-binary person and somebody misgenders you and calls you the wrong gender, there is hurt, you know, that happens, and you are triggered by this being put into a category that you don't fit into. Yeah. And it's the same with when black people hear somebody say yele, another one is them and they. And, you know, one of my favorite ones as well is when somebody's talking about government failure and they say this black government and why do they, you know, vote for them. And you know that all of that,
3: they,
5: you know,
3: they're not saying,
5: not saying them being black people. Yeah. We all know that it's coded, you know, to be about black people. And what that does is it makes it difficult for us as South Africans to even have difficult conversations about the state of our politics because it automatically becomes a racially charged conversation and a conversation that has the potential to painful because our language is coded, the ways in which we think is coded, and part of the training of diversity training is to help you understand what are those codes and why that we take for granted and how do you unlearn them and begin to learn a more inclusive language that helps you to be less triggering, less irritating, and also less hurtful.
3: I always say to the listeners, we all have to learn and unlearn a lot of things. Lefoko in the Northwest, good morning, what do you want to say?
8: If you look at this whole thing, it's all about respecting each other and et cetera, et cetera. As I was saying to a producer, in my language, in Setswana, I'm not going to speak for any other language. In Setswana, there is no he or she, right? Without an O. Or you notice that it's only in English where when I label the he or she, right? But my point is, Clement, we must... You can't expect me, if the world were not Clement like this, I know you're a he, right? You can't expect me to first ask you, Corey, what do you prefer me to address you as? You must allow me to say, let's say you're a he, or whatever, and then you can correct me. Don't take it personal. You can correct me, then I know, okay, going forward, Clement, have a big meeting.
3: Prefers or
8: because I can easily say I give out on the arrogant about this thing, like you always say, Clement, Nakuleza COVID, believe in the science, yeah, COVID, it's being tested. And I can say, yeah, little nugget, science just tells me, there's a he or a she. Why should I now all of a sudden?
3: Well, science doesn't really only say that. But I think I get your point, Lefoko. And I think Nolwazi mentioned the issue of that we must also stay away from saying preference. But let me get Nolwazi to respond to that. Nolwazi, Lefoko says, why must you take offense if I meet you for the first time? And I'm assuming you're a he because you, quote-unquote, look and sound like a he. Allow me to say that, and you can correct me and say, actually, I'm non-binary or I identify as, and then we can take it from there.
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10: With a wrap of your Eyewitness News, I'm Sibs Matiela. A damning report by public protector Kholeka Xaleka has found evidence of systemic maladministration, governance and improper funding allocation at the National Student Financial Aid Scheme. This follows a probe into the scheme that found that 40,000 eligible students were left unfunded despite a 3 billion rand allocation between 2024 and 2027 aimed at supporting the missing middle. It also cited findings by the Special Investigating Unit detailing another 40,000 students were improperly funded at an estimated cost of 5.1 billion rand. As a result, Galega ordering Higher Education Minister Buti Manamela to submit a plan for remedial action at NSFAS by November the 1st. The Madlanga Commission has exposed WhatsApp exchanges believed to be between Road Traffic Management Corporation CEO, advocate Makosini Msibi, and late taxi mogul Jotham Msibi. The taxi boss, who died in 2024, was allegedly the kingpin of a criminal syndicate dubbed the Big Five Cartel. The messages show he met with Msibi in Sandton in 2022 to discuss a criminal matter. Evidence leader Matthew Chaskelson indicated that this was tantamount to defeating the ends of justice, as he referred to the advocate's messages.
11: Can comrades retreat? This is under control, and we may put the investigating officer and prosecutor under pressure if everybody is all over. The issue of charging her has been taken care of. Now, we haven't worked out what this is about, but it does seem that there is an attempt to interfere with prosecutions.
10: Advocate Msibi's suspension from the RTMC in 2025 over financial misconduct allegations was uplifted in March following a Pretoria High Court ruling. The Cape Peninsula University of Technology shut down its campuses and residences, with Parliament's Higher Education Committee instructing the institution to take responsibility for its financial challenges. Last week, the University Council withdrew its draft financial recovery plan for 2027 following mass student protests. The plan included, among others, a proposed increase of the registration fee. Yesterday, more than 500 CPUT students marched to Parliament to hand over a revised memorandum of demands, which was received by Higher Education Committee Chairperson Tebogo Letsi.
12: Should have found a balance, making sure that those who can pay now pay, but also they rectify their own mistake of accrediting accommodation providers who are charging above, because that's what the problem is.
10: Letsi says an issue arises because some universities have agreements with private student accommodation providers that charge above the NSFAS funding cap.
12: And when NSFAS pays, it does not pay the full amount that they are expecting. They pay what is needed. So the deficit comes from that. So it is the university that created this problem for themselves, and they must find ways.
10: A ratepayers association group in Durban says it's registered as a political party because it was tired of being on the sidelines. The Etegwini Ratepayer Political Movement is a recently registered political party that aims to contest the upcoming local government elections. It's born out of the Westville Ratepayers Association and made up of similar organizations and activists. A fine Wednesday in store for Gauteng today. Johannesburg starting off at lows of 8 degrees and peaking at 27. Pretoria 9 and 27 and Vereeniging 4 and 25 degrees. A partly cloudy day is expected for Cape Town, along with a southeasterly breeze, a low of 12 degrees this morning, building up to a high of 19. 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And that's a wrap of your Eyewitness News.
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13: Masterclass time on 702 Afternoons. Today we speak about thanatology, the study of death, dying, grief and bereavement. I'm going to share context with all of you as to how this conversation came about. I know some of you think it is so random, but I consume a lot of content. And I stumbled upon this lady who was speaking about the death and the dying process. And I connected to it so much because everything that she described, particularly around the body knowing how to die and what to do, things like the surge where the person is almost like they're gone, their breathing changes, they've stopped eating, all of these things. And then suddenly they have energy. And I was fascinated about this because I watched my grandmother die and I watched my aunt die. My aunt had cancer. My grandmother was just much, much older. And what it connected for me was the understanding of, oh, the body knows how to die, number one. There's certain stages in that dying process that don't have pain, and it made me feel so much better knowing the information. Then I stumbled upon a guy whose job is to play music for people as they are transitioning from this physical world. And he's based in the States. And I thought, what an odd job. But then he started sharing stories of why he's there, but also why he's gifted in knowing what to do. He shares the stories of, for example, in those final moments, what's happening with the stories, with the families rather. Maybe there's a man who is in hospice and he's at end of life care and he was a horrible father. He was a horrible whatever. Nobody ever came to visit him. And then the son shows up at the last moment. And this man that is playing knows what to do to create the right environment for that transition and for something that is going to be happening to all of us. Not necessarily the same way, but will happen to all of us. So that's how we came to this conversation, which I thought, can you imagine us having this conversation and relieving some people who have sat through the death process of others who are still struggling with their grieving, or somebody listening who knows that their time is approaching due to illness or whatever circumstances you find yourself in. And maybe it can bring a little bit of peace and calm as that transition approaches. So we're joined by Dion Chang, transition guide and end-of-life companion doula, as well as Mona Menar, end-of-life companion or a death doula, grief counselor and death doula tutor. Mona and Dion, welcome. Thank you so much for joining us.
14: Great. Thank you so much.
13: Dion, I'm going to start with you. I mean, I didn't even know there was a word called a death doula. And I get more and more fascinated by this conversation, but in the way that I almost wish I had known 20 years ago, because it might have made certain experiences a lot easier. And then I think about the fact that there are going to be people listening who think this is so inappropriate.
14: Yes.
13: Why is talking about death not a bad thing? And how can we even start to create that culture in South Africa where it's okay to speak about death?
14: Well, so firstly, really, thanks for having me. It's really an honor to be here. You and me is, together, I certified as an end-of-life companion doula in 2022. At the beginning of the year, I had never heard of a death doula.
13: My goodness.
14: And then 6 months later, I'd certified. So people say, well, what happened? What was going on in your life that did this? So it was after COVID, and obviously there was a lot of tragedy, a lot of death and dying and sadness around. I remember reading a Facebook article about the moment of death. So exactly what you were saying, and they just said the normal reaction is for people to run around hysterically, phone people, tell people what's happening. And this lady said, it is one of the most sacred moments. You need to sit.
13: Yeah.
14: You need to just sit there, and we can go through those different stages and why you need to sit. And it just sat with me so much. And then, you know, just like you're going on a road trip and you say, spot the red cars, all of these articles about death and dying started coming at me, and especially doula. And that's the first time I'd ever heard of a death doula.
13: Because so we associate doulas with birth.
14: Yes.
13: But then when you think about the word, you're like, actually, it makes sense that there is a death
14: exactly.
13: doula.
14: Exactly. So I actually had lunch with somebody who had just also certified, and I just said, I don't know what is happening. The universe is trying to tell me something. And she suggested I train with a course. And when I trained, the trainer said to me, you know, you didn't just wake up one day and decide it'll be a good idea to help people pass on. Said, you were called. So very much like a Sangoma, you get called and this is your calling, and you will have found out that you've done this most of your life, and you will understand because you'll need to get an area of specialization. So I'm like, what? Firstly, I didn't know what a death doula was, and then now you tell me that there's an area of specialization. So that's for another chapter. I chose a different pet bereavement chapter. But
13: And guys, please go and check out. There's a book. There's a whole thing that Dion is doing, because I also don't want to make light of it.
14: Yes.
13: Pets can literally can be like people's children and save people's lives, their emotional supports and all of those things. So much as we're not talking about it today, it is something that if you are listening, do not dismiss yourself from the conversation of grief.
14: So just to go back to your question as well, is when I started looking into it, it's exactly what I realized. There are different cultures that have a very different approach to death and dying. And I think a large percentage of us have this kind of a Western way of looking at death and dying. And, you know, you wear black clothes, all sad. And I started looking at Eastern Asian cultures where it's a very, very different send-off. And that started really getting me fascinated. And, you know, they always say the two inevitables in life are death and taxes. Well, I would argue that you can kind of sidestep some taxes, but you can't sidestep death. So yes. It's an inevitability. And I also, I do find it strange now that I've kind of trained as, you know, as a doula, is why is it such a taboo topic? Because it's all going to happen to us. And I think the reason why we if we keep pushing it away and it suddenly comes to you, because it will come to you, it hits that much harder because we don't speak about it. The more you actually engage with it or the possibility, getting your affairs in order, that's a lot of what a doula does, a lot of admin stuff, you kind of find a peace and a calmness about the whole process. It's still devastating, it's still very sad, but you approach a cycle of life very differently.
13: And I think depending what a person's spirituality practices are, it can change how you look at death. I never understood when a friend of mine, maybe about a decade ago, would say to me, understanding spiritually what's happening has made me not grieve when a person dies. I celebrate because they are ascending into another chapter of their lives. So whether a person wants to think about it as going to heaven or whatever, but they are just transitioning. Hence, now I start using the word transitioning because death feels final, abrupt, which it is. So we're not taking away from that. But understanding that the person's soul and spirit will still be in another space makes a difference. Mona, how did you get into the space of being a death doula, especially because, as Deonna said, it is a calling that lives, you know, not necessarily within your career, but is something that you get called to do?
15: Lebo, that's a very interesting question. And Dion, thank you for your wonderful explanation. I really enjoyed that. Lebo, it happened that there were just so many people dying around me, and I happened to be there. And I think the first death that I was at, it was my brother-in-law and his daughter said to me, why don't I become a death doula? And I said to her, what is a death doula? You know, like Dion, what is a death doula? And I was comfortable around death. I searched the internet. I so badly wanted to become a death doula and find out more about it. And there was absolutely nothing in South Africa at that time. I'm talking about 2017. So I did two overseas courses. I got my certificate and I sat in the lounge looking at my certificate on the wall and I thought, what now? You know, what do I do now? I'm now a death doula. And I think it was probably within a period of 2 weeks when I had a little message drop into my head that said, you need to write a course for the South African communities. And that is exactly what I did. So my 2 years as a death doula has been more into teaching people about this, that they can go and educate their communities about this, because the more we educate people, the more death is going to be accepted as not something that is fearful, but something that you can approach with love and compassion. It's just, as Dion says, the sacredness of sitting with somebody when they are dying is priceless. You cannot put the right words to it. It's just such a sacred moment.
13: And I think also super sacred for the loved ones that remain, that are so in the grief that they may not see or think of certain things. We're going to take a break. When we come back, we continue on this masterclass.
9: 702
6: Masterclass.
13: 24 minutes after 2 o'clock in our masterclass for today, we're talking about the study of death, dying, grief, and bereavement. 011-883-0702 and the WhatsApp line 072-702-1702. And we're with Dion Chang, who found his beautiful spiritual calling as an end-of-life companion doula, transition guide, as well as Mona Minar, who's with us, end-of-life companion or death doula, a grief counselor, and a death doula teacher. In terms of Dion, because you're the fresh student here. What are some of the things that you were taught when you went to go get certified that truly surprised you? Was it maybe the biology part of the body knowing what to do and understanding the processes? Was it the part of the surge? Like, what are the things that truly surprised you?
14: I think that was, I don't think anything, that was what was quite weird, because nothing really surprised me, but I think what interested me and fascinated me. So obviously the process of dying, the physical process, as you said earlier, it kind of, once you break it down and you understand it a lot more, and you understand that it's a physiological process that is happening. Mm. Some people have described it as birth in reverse.
13: Yes.
14: And it's exactly that. You know, you sleep, the babies sleep a lot because they're coming from a different realm, they're coming to a physical realm, and the same happens in reverse. But what really, really, I think this got my, you know, my trans background, that's what really interested me, was what you were saying earlier about different religions.
13: Mm.
14: And because that's a big part of your training, is how to be very respectful when you are dealing with different rituals and cultural aspects of the death and dying process. And I found it really interesting that, you know, given our political, where we are in the world, that the similarities of some of the religions are just spooky funny, actually.
13: Right.
14: You know, so Judaism and Islam, both cremation is not really allowed, because there's a sacred belief in that.
13: Mm.
14: Hinduism and Buddhism believe in a sort of a reincarnation or an energetic flow, that you return to those kind of things. So my approach is also a more spiritual one, because if you are trying to deal with people, you have to deal with different religious beliefs, and you have to respect that. But in order to be able to understand everybody's perspectives is to really, really understand. And I found that really very, very fascinating, and what people do. So, you know, in African culture, it is a goal to be with your ancestors. So
13: yes.
14: you don't want the spirit to follow you back home, because you need to go and be an ancestor,
13: yes.
14: You know. So small little nuances within each culture and religion, I just found just amazing, yeah.
13: So I can already tell you, when we mentioned cremation to my grandmother, not for her, but just as a concept, yes. And she said, who in the hell would choose to burn for the rest of their lives? Because
14: exactly.
13: In her mind,
14: yes.
13: Cremation means you're just burning, which is the same as hell. Mona, what are some of the interesting experiences that you have had and requests, and this is obviously a safe space to everybody listening that is going to engage, and we are highlighting how varied people's requests can be, because it is not for us to judge what people choose, but I know some people will give requests of things that they would like towards the end. I mean, you look at how Ghanaians celebrate. They will wait months before they bury you. And then you're in a coffin, or your body's positioned like the thing you were known for. So if you're a barber, they will have you in that position. And it might sound weird to some, but that is the culture.
15: Okay. I think that the reality of rituals is very important. And as Dion mentioned, with the different cultures and that, we have trained many, many people, and they come from different cultures within sacred dying. So the funny thing is that I would say is, one of the ladies said to me, oh, I'm so spiritual, I will be able to do this work, and I can teach them about spirituality. And I just thought, oh my goodness, this is the last person that we want to send out as a death doula. Because you never, ever discuss religion. My teaching is that if the person that is dying asks you a question about spirituality, to keep it safe and to keep it in line with what they expect, then I would say to them, I hear that you are concerned about some spiritual aspects. Can I ask your family to get your spiritual teacher or your priest or somebody to come and visit you? I know of a lady who was a death doula, and she was with the Muslim family. She was Christian. She went, left the room because she had to now go and inform the family that he had stopped breathing, and went in and she started praying over him. And they threw her out. She didn't respect it, you know. So that is something to me. Spirituality is something that is, it's very personal. Whatever we believe to be true, that is fine. There's no wrong or right. You know, I say we all going to end up going to the same place, no matter what we believe that to be. And yes, that the soul continues to live. It is a transition from life back into the spiritual world. That is the way I see it, and the way I teach it.
13: What I think we'll do when we come back is pick up off of what you said, Mona, as we prepare to go to the news, because I did see somebody sharing online. They're also like an end-of-life nurse, caregiver, who was explaining why she had to kick a woman out for praying for a patient that was towards the end but was not Christian. And we'll touch on that and why it is so important in terms of those boundaries. 011-883-0702, the WhatsApp line 072-702-1702. It's just after 2:30.
9: 702.
6: Masterclass.
13: Masterclass, as we continue talking about thanatology, the study of death, dying, grief, and bereavement, at 21 minutes to 3 o'clock with Dion Chang, transition guide and end-of-life companion doula, as well as Mona Minar, who is a death doula, grief counselor, and death doula tutor. 011-883-0702, the WhatsApp line 072-702-1702. Now, before we jump into the details, and I see your messages coming in, Mona, I had seen a end-of-life caregiver who was sharing that her job is to protect the interests of the patient. And if she has been there and the patient has expressed that they are atheist, and then somebody comes in, because there are many people, you can go to a hospital and pastors walk around giving prayers to people. And she said it might seem inhumane and cold to kick out a person that comes into the room praying for somebody that is on basically their deathbed, but her job is to protect the patient's wishes, which were, I'm atheist and I believe that after I die, I'm gone. Why is it harmful to allow somebody to come in praying and saying whatever it is that they're saying? And I'm not, when I say praying, I'm including any kind of belief that is not the patient's belief. Why is it harmful?
15: I think, number one, it's very disrespectful. And yes, the death doula advocates for the dying person, and I would do exactly the same thing if I was in that position. Just going back to a little bit of a personal note, my late mother-in-law, she was in our home, and she came to us because she was dying, and I looked after her. And my husband and his sister didn't understand when I said, she does not want to go to hospital, don't take her there. And they kept on asking, Marvel, it was the Doldochan. And I just said to them, if you try and get an ambulance here and someone to come and fetch her, I will lock her and me in the bedroom. She is going to... You know, so yes, advocating for the patient is extremely necessary, and doing anything other than what they want is disrespectful to them.
13: Oh my goodness, I never thought of it like that. And I think it, because on the one hand, taking somebody to the hospital looks like you are helping them, but in that
15: no, you're not helping them, you're helping yourself. Yeah. If your patient doesn't want to go to hospital and you send them there eventually because you're not able to control, you're not able to understand the death process and what is taking place. So out of fear, we will then take them to the hospital. The person may be dying dead in 24 hours and you take them to hospital and they keep them alive. That's death rattle. They will suction them. What for? It's invasive. It's horrible stuff.
13: Yeah.
15: Yeah. No. It is. And I say that if you do, anything other than what the person has asked you to do, then you are disrespectful to them and you should not be advocating for them at all. Yeah. Just another thing while I'm thinking about it. What we also try and do is to see that our patients, while they are still able to, is to nominate a proxy who will stand in for them when they are no longer able to talk for themselves. And this is also if the death doula and the proxy are working together, then there shouldn't be any need for horror and terror to take place in the situation.
13: Especially if the family is not aligned, but then you have the person who's neutral and is an advocate. Because yes. I've also heard of families where they find out from the living will or whatever documentation that the youngest child, who's like 16, is the one that has been assigned as the one to make decisions. And then the family's in shock that what about the eldest and what about the whatevers? What have they shared with you, Mona, about why it is that sometimes people choose certain individuals to make decisions for them?
15: I wouldn't even recommend that a dying person is even thinking of a family member or a close friend to be their proxy. First of all, they are too emotionally connected. And that could also be that they're manipulated as the dying process goes on and people start talking about it and discussing what should and shouldn't be done. So no choosing of a family member or somebody that is close to you. You rather get somebody that is like a death doula, that is concentrated on the dying person, because that's what it's all about. It's not about the people that are living, what they want and what they don't want. It's what does the person that is dying want? What have they asked you to do or not to do?
13: Dion, you had something to share, yeah.
14: Yeah, I just want to just echo what Mona's saying is, I think one of the most valuable lessons that kind of get drummed into you when you get trained as a death doula is you meet the person where they are. So you don't impose any of your own thoughts, beliefs, recommendations or anything on them or the family as well. You meet them where they are and you are there. And I just want to take a step back. So to clarify for all the listeners, a death doula's role is a non-medical emotional and spiritual support.
13: Yes.
14: So you don't deal with anything medical. You're there to help family. And, you know, sometimes what a death doula does is rather mundane. So it's not always dramatic and you're at the bedside of a dying person. It is something as simple as if there's a primary caregiver, it's like, do you want some relief? Can I make you a cup of tea? It's really that kind of a support for them. And what Mona's talking about with, you know, proxies, I think is a really important one is when people are healthy and you can think straight and everything, is to sort out all of these things. Your advance directive, there's a whole lot of paperwork that you can do, the purple file. Get all of those things there so that when you are, and you know, if you happen to be in a position where you are in a non-communicative state, that document and the medical proxy can speak on your behalf. I do not want to be moved from here to a different facility. I do not want to be pumped full of drugs or antibiotics. I don't want to be, you know, my life prolonged. I just want to be kept comfortable. There's a whole lot of things to do that. So a doula's role is really quite widespread and covers a lot of things. And like I said, a lot of quite mundane admin, which does somewhere along the line become really, really important and crucial.
13: And I'm so glad you explained that part, because it doesn't mean the doctor's and the nurse's role has disappeared.
14: No.
13: It is that additional support that will be especially helpful to the family, because they don't have to think about certain things, or you can be like, hey, who can sign over here, whatever the case may be. But also the part of... we're speaking about death, but obviously we're not referring to sudden death. We're speaking about death that has been anticipated.
14: Yeah.
13: So either, let's say it's cancer, the oncologist will say, you are stage 4 and we've reached a point where there's nothing more we can do. So is that the point that someone like yourself, Mona, would then be brought possibly into the picture if they say, it is time to maybe get your affairs in order? Is that the ideal time for a person to be contacting a death doula?
15: I think it would be, although death doulas don't only work with people that are going to die or facing death within the next 3 months or 6 months, as their doctor might have said. I'm just trying to think now how to put it. Sorry, I've lost track of what we were talking about.
13: No, don't worry. So let's do this. We need to take another break. As soon as we come back, I'll re-ask you the question, which is around when is the ideal time for a person to be contacting a death doula in the process, because of what we are speaking about of end-of-life care. It usually happens with a massive diagnosis, and the doctors will say, you know, we need to see this person. Or it is a person who's really, really elderly and in that circumstance, when is the right time?

0: when is the ideal time for somebody to be contacting a death doula for additional support?
1: Lebo, I don't think there is any right time. When the family already knows about the sickness or the illness or whatever, the death doula might be a friend that will step in and help them. Or they might talk to them about getting the death doula. So there's no real time. A death doula can also go to a young couple that have just got married and help them sort out what they want and what they don't want. As Dion mentioned, the purple file, that's something that is quite important. So I wouldn't put a time factor on it. A death doula could be called in the last hour of somebody's death. I've had that many times that when I've got there, you can see that the person is dying, and all you actually do at that time is hold space for them and the family. But it's difficult or even impossible to state that there is a specific time that the death doula should be called in.
0: Do you want to tell us about the purple file?
2: So the purple file is something that everybody should have. It really, really is. It's a file with all of the account details, the passwords,
0: social media,
2: all of those things, yes. Down to where are the spare keys to the car there in the second wardrobe drawer, you know, all of those kind of things. It is just, I've heard so many times when somebody has passed and somebody has gotten, maybe not consciously, a purple file together, but they've gotten all of their things down pat and put that. And believe me, once you have that, after the death, sorting out the estate just is so much easier because, you know, the bank accounts, all of those kind of things, what policies, where the deeds of the house, where do you find things like that? That post-death admin is many times more traumatic than actually the process of dying.
0: All right, we've got your questions. Let's start with a voice note.
3: Hi, good afternoon, Rile Bogile, Florence from a beautiful Western Cape. This is so an important topic. Do you know what? A lot of grown-ups are too afraid to talk about death and what their expectations is or to a point that it freaks them out. I'm not fair for one. I'm not afraid to speak about death. But when it comes to bereavement, the way I grieve, I never look into a coffin. That's something I want to remember, the person the last time I saw him smiling or chatting or whatever. I've never done it. I don't look into a coffin. I don't want to see that to be my last image of a person. Have a good job. Bye-bye.
0: Thank you so much for sharing that one. And that's quite valid. I know for some cultures, you must look into the coffin to help with closure. Another question says, for the death doulas, do people in the process of dying feel loved? One's acceptance of their death. So do they feel it? I'll direct this to you, Mona.
1: The question being, do they feel loved?
0: Do they feel the loved ones' acceptance? So if now you've accepted it's time, I know with my aunt, where towards the end, we were saying to her, you can let go now, because we could see she was suffering. So I think, do they feel it when the loved ones around them have accepted it?
1: I believe they do. The energy of the room, maybe there's family gathered together, and the energy in the room of acceptance, the dying person would definitely feel that.
0: Another question says, please ask your guests if they had any horror experiences straight out of a horror or a thriller movie, George in Cape Town. I don't know from your side, Dion. Mona, did you ever have, and I think what they mean by that is you're thinking a person is dead and then they suddenly are awake.
1: That can happen because the breathing slows down, you know, quite drastically, and then all of a sudden you'll hear like a gurgle and you'll wonder, you know, but I thought that they were dead. But horror experiences, I don't think so. If people are aware of the death taking place, there cannot be any horror in it. It's not like a horror movie type. No.
0: I also think you're so used to being around death that maybe you're not as sensitized as if somebody has never been around it. The

0: fact that you left and somebody's eyes were closed and they were not breathing, suddenly the next day they're eating all their favorite things, it can be a little bit shocking. Another question says, it's Gigi, when my mom was close to the end of her life, she asked for a priest to come and visit her to give her last blessings. I was very surprised, and her request was so unexpected because she never seemed to be religious and hadn't attended church services since I could remember. I asked the hospice sister about how to arrange such a visit. I was provided with contact details and I made the arrangements. The visit took place. I hoped it helped my mom feel at peace. Is it normal, Mona, for people out of nowhere to be requesting a priest or blessings when they were never religious at all?
1: I must be honest, I haven't experienced a situation like that, but it is possible. When my late sister died, she hadn't been to church. She was a Catholic all her life. She hadn't been to church, didn't ask for the last rites to be done, which surprised my mom, who was still alive at that stage, because my mom was Catholic, very, very into the last rites and stuff like that. So, yeah, strange requests can happen on the deathbed.
0: How is the person's nose and temple at the time of death? What does it look like? According to Islam, the person's nose bent towards the left and the eyes are fixed at a certain direction and the temple subside. Do you know anything about that, Dion? I'm curious. We can save that question around it being according to Islam. This has come through on the WhatsApp line. We're going to have to leave it there, Mona and Dion, and I really, really hope we're able to arrange for a continuation of such an important conversation. We can get into the details of the list of the purple file, what needs to go in, but also the list of things that families need to think about. And then we'll also just delve into the grief part. What happens after now the person has transition. Thank you so much.
2: Thank you so much.
3: Because this journey is better taken together.
4: Let's walk the talk. 702. 702.
3: World of Work.
2: And we get straight into our World of Work feature. And today, being Women's Month, I want us to look at gender equality in the workplace. Has equality truly been achieved for women in the workplace? 70 years ago, around 20,000 women marched to the union buildings to resist a pass law that would have stripped them of freedom of movement and just ownership of self. So this Women's Month, we are marking that legacy. But then over 32 years into democracy, that question still remains. How far has South Africa actually come? Because the Constitution guarantees equality, guarantees dignity, freedom from discrimination for every woman. But in practice, that promise still comes undone in the payslip, in, you know, the boardroom, the home, the job interview. So I want to know this morning from you if you truly believe that equality has been achieved for women in the workplace. And if you have received or experienced, I should say, if you've experienced inequality in your own career as a woman, whether in pay, in promotion, just send me a WhatsApp voice note or give me a call and tell me how you were treated and how did you deal with it? Has anything changed? Or maybe you've witnessed some positive changes in your own organization when it comes to equality for women in the workplace. 011-883-0702 is the number to dial. You are welcome to send us WhatsApps on 072-702-1702. Adrian Garden is the Dean of Academic Support at Rosebank International, joining us on the line now. Adrian, thank you so much for making time. Good morning.
5: Good morning, and good morning to everyone listening.
2: So we're talking now just over 32 years into our democracy. How far have we come? How far has this country actually come on women empowerment and equality in the workplace?
5: Yeah, and I think it's a really relevant topic, especially this month. Unfortunately, the stats are saying that in some ways we've even regressed. You know, at the moment, according to taxpaying jobs, women earn about 78 cents for every rand a man earns. And that's actually down from 89 cents in 2008. So statistically speaking, the gap has actually widened, which is a great shame.
2: Yeah, it is quite a shame. So what does the gender pay gap look like right now? And in fact, you've just explained what it looks like, but why has it widened, though, rather than narrowed since 2008?
5: I think it's because of the gray areas in terms of the reporting of pay and pay scales. And I think there are still lots of places where the gender inequality in terms of pay can be hidden, as it were. So, you know, I think thought must be given specifically to how we can make more transparent the real figures that are being paid to individuals in a certain position, including their bonuses, including their, you know, their performance scales and things like that, where ultimately the difference comes in.
2: Hmm. Well, why does the pay gap, though, balloon so much further in the informal economy? Because that's where many women work, right, compared to the formal job market.
5: Well, I think it's again, based on the reporting. If you think about the informal and the trades, there's very little reporting that must actually be done. So in that way, again, we've created an environment where such things are not reported. They are therefore hidden. And you're almost perpetuating a stereotype that has been in place for so long without a mechanism to expose it and therefore try and address it.
2: Mm. So to be clear, what's the picture looking like, though, at executive level? Because it seems women hold, I think the last I checked, nearly half of senior management roles in South Africa. So the question then is, why does representation stall so sharply at executive committee and board level?
5: Yeah, correct. I mean, about 47% of senior management roles are held by women. And actually, that's better than the global average, you know, which is something to be commended. But I think that's ultimately where we have that stall and the women don't then move on to your executive roles. And I think, again, it's a matter that needs to be addressed in policy and regulation. So, you know, inevitably, female colleagues would need to get married, start a family, look after that family. They would have maternity leave. And even to a point where if you have aged parents, it's typically the female that would then take time off work to care for them. And all of that means that, you know, your work and your career path is significantly impacted, which then makes you less likely or on a lower trajectory in terms of the executive and strategic roles. And again, if regulations and legislation were changed to accommodate that, I think we would be in a better position that would allow us to see the movement from senior management to the executive level.
2: Mm-hmm. So when we talk about the executive glass ceiling, then for women, what are we exactly are we referring to there? And what role has that played in just worsening the experience of women in the workplace?
5: Yeah, and I think it is exactly what we're saying, that the role of a woman is significantly impacted in their personal life and in things like marriage and representation in family circles for the ones that almost have to sacrifice their career to ensure that everything else in life carries on, you know. And that's what creates this gap between your senior management and executive. I think the executive level also focuses quite strongly on strategic and a very narrow list of criteria that would allow somebody to qualify to be considered as an executive. And, you know, given the more patchy trajectory in a lot of instances for females, you know, in somebody's view, makes them less likely or less considered for an executive position. And that's ultimately the glass ceiling, because it's not to do with the person's ability or skill. It is simply to do with a set of circumstances that has hindered their career path in a certain way.
2: Mm-hmm. Which brings us to this phenomena known as the homemaker trap. Well, what does that refer to? because it seems like unpaid care work translates into this lifelong learnings and career penalties for women.
5: Yeah. And I think it's especially true in South Africa. We were fortunate to spend some time in the UK, and my wife, or the government, had regulations that almost secured a woman's place, and she could take maternity leave for up to a year, for example. And that's not the case here. So, you know, you have to sacrifice a lot in order to care for your children and make a home in addition to what you're trying to achieve in the career. And I think that's essentially the housemaker trap. It is also a double-edged sword because, you know, whilst you are caring for your children, especially in the African society and you know, in South Africa as well, there is also the communal care for elderly citizens and aged family members as well. But that takes time. It takes resources. It takes somebody to do that. And in a lot of cases, the decision is made that the woman and the female has to do that because, you know, the notion is that they are better suited to it. But and then that creates this almost vicious cycle of career limitation and being overlooked for promotion prospects.
2: Mm, sure. Yeah. 011-883-0702. I'd like to hear from you if you're a woman out there who's experienced inequality in your own career, whether it's in pay or you picked it up in, you know, promotion at work, how you were treated. How did you deal with that? And maybe there are positive stories as well that you have of your own company where you've seen changes, you've seen inclusivity, more diverse gender diversity and gender equality being embraced by your firm, your organization. 011-883-0702. WhatsApp's on 072-702-1702. So we've spoken about the executive glass ceiling, Adrian. We've spoken about the homemaker trap. And then there's also the motherhood penalty and the emerging daughterhood penalty. How do they play out in real careers? Because all of these are sort of interconnected.
5: They are indeed. And again, I think this is something where men as well have to take cognizance. And if we really want something to change, it should not be beholden on a woman or the female population to, for example, take care or take a day off to look after sick children and things like that. I think there's almost a stereotype or a view or a stigma to say that only the woman must do that kind of thing. And in today's society, it shouldn't be the case anymore. It should be an equal view of how circumstances should be navigated that does not prevent career progression for a woman. You know, if you think of some of the stats, South African women perform around 30 and a half hours of unpaid care and housework a week compared to 12.2 for a man. So it essentially means that women are spending a whole lot more time on unpaid care. And even then, if you think about the fact that they've got a job, it means that they're not necessarily able to focus on that job or complete tasks or assignments or projects in the same way a man could. And that, again, has a certain view in the career path because somebody will look at the productivity of a man versus a woman and see that the man is more productive. But what they don't take into account is that the man doesn't necessarily fulfill all of these duties in the home environment, you know. So I think that's something that, once again, if from a male perspective, we've got to work against that and actually actively choose to bring in a more equitable support in the home environment.
2: Mm-hmm. How about like when we talk about age, like does aging also become a factor here? Like ageism is what I mean.
5: Yeah.
2: aging.
5: Well, I mean, yeah, no, you're absolutely right. And I think then it becomes a double-edged sword because, again, I think our society hasn't been rid of sexism either. You know, so once again, there's a view from male perspective
2: Adrian, did we lose you there?
5: I'm here, sorry.
2: Oh, yeah, please continue.
5: Yeah, so from a male perspective, that we, you know, we almost see males, females as inferior, you know, so the sexism element comes in. And then you also have ageism, where people assume that because a woman is of a certain age, they are less impactful, less productive, and have and are less in tune with current practices and regulations. So the combination of that then makes it extremely difficult for a female in a leadership and a management position to perform their duties and once again be as productive as a male counterpart.
2: Mm, got you. Let's go to some WhatsApps that have come on 072-702-1702.
6: Hi, Clement. Good morning. Andre from Pretoria. Great show and a good topic. My daughter-in-law works for a tech company in Cape Town, and she had just finished her four-month maternity leave when she's in a senior position at the company. When she came back, she was told that AI has made her job redundant, and so she's got to upskill and learn a whole new role, else she's out of a job. My wife and I partly feel that they felt a bit nasty towards her because she took not just 3 months maternity leave, but a fourth month, and she needs to add value. So that's the predicament and the challenges that women also face in the workplace.
7: Morning, Clement. I would like to remain anonymous. Listening to you and your guest, I work for a company where part of the, you know, the people that recruit new employees whenever a position comes up, and I've realized that in sales, a message comes down from higher up that says, if it's a woman, find out if she's got a young kid. If she's got a young kid, no, overlook that person, because the kid will get sick and they will be called in. We want someone who can work in the position every day, which is a sad thing, but it's like an off-the-record thing that they tell you, that we don't want any woman who's got a child who's like less than 14. It's a problem. So they never even get the job, even if they applied. Once in the interview, they say, I've got a child, that's it.
2: Mm. I mean, this is so wild, Adrian. Because both age and gender are actually protected under the Constitution and even the Employment Equity Act. So why does this kind of discrimination persist? Why is it so hard for women still today?
5: Yeah. Well, I think for the enlightened amongst us, it just doesn't make sense. Even from a commercial perspective, I guess if you are ruthlessly pursuing the bottom line and looking for that ultimate productivity, and perhaps that is also a reason why, because the margins today in terms of corporate competition are so small that even the smallest increment or change in that margin can have a big impact on your profits and things like that. Then ultimately that feeling is that you have to be ruthless in order to get the people on there that can be as productive as possible for as long as possible, and things like children and family are a hindrance in that goal. To be that ruthless, I think, is unethical, and as you said, it's unconstitutional. But unfortunately, there are many ways that you can decline a person and not refer to their age, you know, or the fact that they are a young mother. You can almost make it look as if it's another reason why you didn't recruit this person.
2: Mm-hmm.
5: And that is ultimately what we've got to tackle, is the values within the company, the ethical approach to this recruitment, and then the commercial support for somebody in that position, you know, like childcare and paying for an additional month of or paying for an intern or a replacement for that additional month. Yes, it might cost you a little bit more, but I think in these circumstances and times, that kind of commitment to a person would pay itself back because of the value that person feels, and then the subsequent productivity they would show because they feel valued in that position.
2: Mm. What would it actually take, though, to close this gap between equality on paper and equality in practice?
5: I think it has to take some firm leadership at the executive level. And you know, it would almost become a self-fulfilling prophecy, because the more women that get into executive roles, they would understand the circumstances, and they would almost pioneer and champion the changes that need to take place. You know, I think we are fortunate at Rosebank International to be led by Professor Linda Mayer, and she is a significant champion for gender and pay equality. And you can see that flowing all the way down from her level, the executive level, down into the organization.
2: Yeah.
5: The fact is, we just need more people like that to have a voice and to champion this.
2: Mm. Adrian Garden, thank you so much for speaking to us, and thank you for agreeing to stand in for the guests that we had. And just to note, I know some of you have asked questions about why are you speaking to a man about this issue. We did have Professor Linda Mayer confirmed to speak to us today. That was our original guest, but she couldn't join us anymore, so she suggested Adrian Garden as a replacement. So, which, and I think Adrian has done an incredible job. So thank you to Professor Linda Mayer for suggesting him. But yeah, I really hope that at some point we'll have a conversation about a workplace that's truly inclusive and doesn't punish women for having children. It's 11:31.
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9: With a wrap of your Eyewitness News, I'm Sibs Matiela. A damning report by public protector Kholeka Xaleka has found evidence of systemic maladministration, governance and improper funding allocation at the National Student Financial Aid Scheme. This follows a probe into the scheme that found that 40,000 eligible students were left unfunded despite a 3 billion rand allocation between 2024 and 2027 aimed at supporting the missing middle. It also cited findings by the Special Investigating Unit detailing another 40,000 students were improperly funded at an estimated cost of 5.1 billion rand. As a result, Galega ordering Higher Education Minister Buti Manamela to submit a plan for remedial action at NSFAS by November the 1st. The Madlanga Commission has exposed WhatsApp exchanges believed to be between Road Traffic Management Corporation CEO Advocate Makosini Msibi and late taxi mogul Jotham Msibi. The taxi boss, who died in 2024, was allegedly the kingpin of a criminal syndicate dubbed the Big Five Cartel. The messages show he met with Msibi in Sandton in 2022 to discuss a criminal matter. Evidence leader Matthew Chaskelson indicated that this was tantamount to defeating the ends of justice, as he referred to the advocate's messages.
10: Can comrades retreat? This is under control, and we may put the investigating officer and prosecutor under pressure if everybody is all over. The issue of charging her has been taken care of. Now, we haven't worked out what this is about, but it does seem that there is an attempt to interfere with prosecutions.
9: Advocate Msibi's suspension from the RTMC in 2025 over financial misconduct allegations was uplifted in March following a Pretoria High Court ruling. The Cape Peninsula University of Technology shut down its campuses and residences, with Parliament's Higher Education Committee instructing the institution to take responsibility for its financial challenges. Last week, the University Council withdrew its draft financial recovery plan for 2027 following mass student protests. The plan included, among others, a proposed increase of the registration fee. Yesterday, more than 500 CPUT students marched to Parliament to hand over a revised memorandum of demands, which was received by Higher Education Committee Chairperson Tebogo Letsi.